0: Friday afternoon update. I'm Mike Clifford. Spain is dealing with a migrant crisis in the Spanish enclave of Ceuta. That after more than 40,000 migrants entered the tiny territory from Morocco in a matter of hours. The Guardian notes the large influx of people arriving in Ceuta by swimming across neighboring Morocco or scaling the high border fence has caught the city of 85,000 off guard. And for the White House, President Donald Trump said yesterday that a deal has been reached for Hamas to disarm and Israel to withdraw its forces from Gaza. But the AP points out many hurdles, conditions, and long timelines remain to wind down the war in the Palestinian territory. Meantime, advocacy groups for incarcerated people say new funding for the Department of Adult Corrections following North Carolina's budget impasse doesn't go far enough.
1: The budget allocates more than $2 billion to the agency, providing 15% pay raises for corrections staff, along with regular raises. North Carolina correctional officers have long been some of the worst compensated in the country, and more than a third of positions remain unfilled across the agency. Kayla Dillard with NC Care says correctional facility employees have taken on intense workloads. That, along with low wages, led to many vacancies across the agency.
2: If there's 1,500 men or women at a facility and you have five case managers that are supposed to be staffed there and you only have two, it means those two case managers now have twice or if not three times the load, but they're still expected to do the same quality of job and take care of everybody the way they're supposed to.
1: I'm Simone Perez.
0: And advocates with prominent organizations for trans rights based in Los Angeles say federal funding and even philanthropic donations have plunged during President Trump's second term.
3: Trans Can Work helps trans and non-binary people get job-related training and connects them with potential employers. Board Chair Dr. Tony Newman says last year, the nonprofit lost out on a $1.5 million federal grant after Mr. Trump issued an executive order requiring agencies to recognize only two genders.
4: We don't qualify now for any federal funding or any federal affiliated funding because we are a group that has been put on a list of no funding by the federal government.
3: TransCanWork says the anti-trans sentiment has trickled down to the point where even liberal donors have cut back. I'm Suzanne Potter.
0: And some community health centers in eastern Kentucky are training and educating potential employees to fill medical workforce gaps. A few years ago, Mountain Comprehensive Health Corporation in Letcher County created the RAISE, or REACH, Achieve, Inspire, Support, and Employee program after struggling to fill open positions. Teresa Dotson is Chief Operating Officer and Director of Administrative Affairs for MCHC.
5: We have clinical, administrative, and behavioral pathways. You can go all the way up administratively to a master's degree.
0: Now, RAISE graduates are working as certified assistants, nurse practitioners, and other critical healthcare jobs at the organization. This is Public News Service. As Wisconsinites prepare for the high-stakes August primary, sustainable farmers are highlighting urgent rural and agricultural issues.
6: They say federal policies have contributed to an economic downturn, but East Troy farmer Jim Studi believes state programs can help strengthen farms. He supports increased investment in conservation efforts, such as producer-led watershed groups, which he says can multiply the impact of state funding. Studi notes the state program supporting these groups incentivizes practices that benefit farms, natural resources, and the local economy.
7: This program is wildly successful, and we have a lot of groups, and the funding level has remained constant. So we have more groups chasing the same amount of money, and the result is less money to each group. So we really need to see an increase in funding.
6: Studi says farmers are under pressure to conserve farmland while maintaining productivity to meet demand. And as growers are currently facing a drought, he says it's never been more important to ensure soil can withstand the assault from severe weather. I'm Judith Ruiz Branch reporting.
0: Next to Nebraska, where students will soon return to the classroom, and doctors say a healthy start can make a difference in how they learn and perform.
8: Nebraska state law requires physical exams for children entering kindergarten and seventh grade, along with students transferring from another state. Dr. Rachel Johnson, a pediatrician with the University of Nebraska Medical Center, reminds parents that medical checkups can address other concerns, too.
9: Any learning concerns that a family might have for a kiddo? I think sometimes people forget that we as pediatricians and family doctors can often help families navigate some of those challenges, because I think at the end of the day, we want kids to succeed in school.
8: Johnson says doctors can also help families identify nutrition, sleep, or developmental concerns that could make it harder for a child to thrive in school. Crystal Blair reporting.
0: Finally, families across South Carolina can still make the most of summer camping trips, fishing days, and backyard evenings, but public health officials say they should take a few simple steps before heading outside.
10: Experts warn that bites from ticks in South Carolina can carry Lyme disease, Rocky Mountain spotted fever, or other serious infections. Dr. Amy Shai, a public health physician at the South Carolina Department of Public Health, says ticks are a major concern because the state's warm winters can keep them alive all year.
11: Ticks and tick-borne diseases in South Carolina, it's actually year-round. And that's due to our mild winters, as well as we have different types of ticks and they have overlapping life cycles. So we see the most tick activity April through September.
10: CA says mosquito bites are also dangerous and can cause a variety of serious illnesses. I'm Mark Richardson.
0: This is Mike Clifford, and thank you for wrapping up your week with Public News Service. 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
12: 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Actor Wesley Snipes celebrates a birthday, and on this day in 1769, hail fell 12 inches deep in Scituate, Massachusetts. If you should lose power on a hot summer day, do you know how long your chilled food will keep? Here's a few rules of thumb. 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A full freezer can keep the temperature for up to 48 hours. 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And if the electricity doesn't return after several hours, go ahead and eat the ice cream. It won't bring the power back, but it'll be a nice consolation. And that is the Old Farmer's Almanac Radio Report. 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
13: This is Lee Habib, and this is Our American Stories. And today's story comes to us from a great friend of the show, Bob Crowther, bringing us an illustrious American tale that begins with the Chicago mob in the 1920s, and ends with a heroic feat by a man who was born in 1914. Take it away, Bob.
14: Let me tell you two stories about two men who come from my town, Chicago. Story number one. Many years ago, Al Capone virtually owned Chicago. Capone wasn't famous for anything heroic. He was notorious for enmeshing the Windy City in everything from bootleg booze and prostitution to murder. Capone had a lawyer named Easy Eddie. He was his lawyer for a good reason. Eddie was very good. In fact, Eddie's skill at legal maneuvering kept Big Al out of jail for a long time. To show his appreciation, Capone paid him very well. Not only was the money big, but Eddie got special dividends. For instance, he and his family occupied a fenced-in mansion with live-in help and all the conveniences of the day. The estate was so large that it filled an entire Chicago city block. Eddie lived the high life of the Chicago mob and gave little consideration to the atrocity that went on around him. Eddie did have one soft spot, however. He had a son that he loved dearly. Eddie saw to it that his young son had the best of everything, clothes, cars, and a good education. Nothing was withheld. Price was no object. And despite his involvement with organized crime, Eddie even tried to teach him right from wrong. Eddie wanted his son to be a better man than he was. Yet with all his wealth and influence, there were two things he couldn't give his son, that he couldn't pass on a good name and a good example. One day, Easy Eddie reached a difficult decision. He decided he'd go to the authorities and tell the truth about Al Scarface Capone. Some say he did it to save himself. Others believe it was to clean up his tarnished name and offer his son some semblance of integrity. Maybe it was both. He testified against the mob, and he knew that the cost could be great. Within the year, Easy Eddie's life ended in a blaze of gunfire on a lonely Chicago street. But but he may have given his son the greatest gift he could offer at the greatest price he would ever pay. Story number two. World War II produced many heroes. One such man was Lieutenant Commander Butch O'Hare. He was a fighter pilot assigned to the aircraft carrier Lexington in the South Pacific. One day, his entire squadron was sent on a mission. After he was airborne, he looked at his fuel gauge and realized that someone had forgotten to top off his fuel tank. He would not have enough fuel to complete his mission and get back to his ship. His flight leader told him to return to the carrier. Reluctantly, he dropped out of formation and headed back to the fleet. He was returning to the mothership when he saw something that turned his blood cold. A squadron of Japanese aircraft was speeding their way toward the American fleet. The American fighters were going on a sortie, and the fleet was all but defenseless. He couldn't reach his squadron and bring them back in time to save the fleet, nor could he warn the fleet of the approaching danger. There was only one thing to do. He must somehow divert them from the fleet. Laying aside all thoughts of personal safety, he dove into the formation of Japanese planes. Wing-mounted 50 calibers blazed as he charged in, attacking one surprise enemy plane and then another. Butch wove in and out of the now broken formation and fired at as many planes as possible until all his ammunition was finally spent. Undaunted, he continued the assault. He dove at the planes, trying to clip a wing or tail in hopes of damaging as many enemy planes as possible and rendering them unfit to fly. Finally, the exasperated Japanese squadron took off in another direction. Deeply relieved, Butch O'Hare and his tattered fighter limped back to the carrier. Upon arrival, he reported in and related the event surrounding his return. The film from the gun camera mounted on his plane told the tale. It showed the extent of Butch's daring attempt to protect his fleet. He had, in fact, destroyed 5 enemy aircraft. This took place on February 20th, 1942. And for that action, Butch became the Navy's first ace of World War II and the first naval aviator to win the Congressional Medal of Honor.
15: For heroism and extraordinary achievement in aerial flight, for distinguished service as pilot of an airplane of a bombing squadron, his courageous actions were in keeping with the highest traditions of the United States.
14: A year later, Butch was killed in aerial combat at the age of 29. His hometown would not allow the memory of this World War II hero to fade. Today, O'Hare Airport in Chicago is named in tribute to the courage of this great man. So the next time you find yourself at O'Hare International, give some thought to visiting Butch's memorial, displaying his statue and his Medal of Honor. It's located between Terminals 1 and 2. So what the hell do these two stories have to do with each other? Butch O'Hare was Easy Eddie's son.
13: And a special thanks to Bob Prother for giving us that story and sharing it. And if you've got stories like that, send them our way. And by the way, what is a reputation worth? And to have all that wealth and have all that privilege and to have nothing to show for it. And if anything, really awful things to show for it. And what a sacrifice the dad made. Did he do it for honor? Did he do it for other reasons? Who knows? But let's just err on the side of possibly the honor and doing the right thing for his family. Butch O'Hare's story here on Our American Stories. 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
13: And we continue with Our American Stories. Sergeant Bob Alanese was assigned to patrol for the Los Angeles PD in December of 1984 when he arrested Richard Ramirez for stealing a car. Nobody had known at the time that Ramirez was the Night Stalker. Ultimately, the photo and prints he took of Ramirez led to his ID and arrest. Today, Bob is the chairman of the Los Angeles Police Museum and is here to tell the story along with Ashley Lubinsky. Ashley is the former co-host of Discovery Channel's Master of Arms. Take it away, Ashley.
17: Between June 1984 and August 1985, serial killer Richard Ramirez, who's better known infamously as the Night Stalker, preyed on victims in Los Angeles. He was arrested on August 31st, 1985, after his identity was initially released by the police and a group of citizens recognized him. In this case, it's an example of a large investigation coming down to something as small as a fingerprint. Dating back to 3300 BCE, it's believed that fingerprints were used for some level of identification purposes. In the 1880s, though, a Frenchman named Alphonse Bertillon ventured away from the fingerprint to develop a system of identifying people based on body measurements as well as photographing faces. And this is the origin of the mugshot. In 1892, Sir Francis Galton published the first classification system for fingerprints. And in 1901, Scotland Yard established its first fingerprint bureau. While the Bertillon system was helpful for processing inmates, it was not foolproof. In 1908, France was the first country to formally adopt fingerprinting, and by 1911, fingerprints were accepted in U.S. courts as a reliable form of identification. And who would have thought that just over 70 years later, a fingerprint would be the downfall of one of the most notorious serial killers in American history? Richard Ramirez was a murderer, sex offender, and burglar, and began his reign of terror the summer of 1984. In December of 1984, Sergeant Roberto Alanese was on patrol in West L.A.
18: I was working in West L.A. In the Brentwood area. It was around 2 or 3 in the morning. My partner and I, we were with the other officers that worked that area. And on our radio frequency, the other officers contacted us and said, "Hey, you're still in the area. Come on back and back us up. We see some suspicious vehicle." And they had gone down Ashley. These are very affluent homes. And they observed this car. It was a 74 Ford Pinto. And it was pretty much a jalopy at that time. So Richard Ramirez was driving down the street and he looked like he was pulling into a driveway. He would look at it, back up, go to another residence. So he was casing the homes, and we pulled him over. We order him out of the car, gets out. He's cooperating with us, and he looks a mess. So as he comes out, my partner handcuffs him. I run up to the vehicle to clear the vehicle, and I look at the ignition, and the ignition was punched. And so I yell to the guys, "Hey, the car's stolen." So we arrested him for the stolen vehicle, put him in our car, and the other guys impounded the vehicle. My partner and I drove him to the station, and I processed him. So I sent him down in the booking chair, and then I put his booking numbers, and I flipped the numbers and put the date in there and logged him in, took the photo, and then I went and got him fingerprinted and put him in jail. The interesting thing about that is that a few days later, the judge, he communicated to the officers that from the reason why you stopped him is because he's a Hispanic guy in an affluent white neighborhood. Now, all of us, we're all Hispanic. So it's like, you know, where does this come from? And so he said, well, because of this, I'm going to let him go. So, and by the way, when we ran his record, he did have a previous arrest for Grand Theft Auto. So this is a second charge. So he had a reason to keep him.
17: But days later, a judge released Ramirez from jail on the promise to return to his preliminary trial. Unsurprisingly, he did not return to court. And this fatal decision led to Ramirez's ability to continue to rape, torture, and murder for another 8 months.
18: So his MO is to break into a house, do his rituals, kill these people, and then he would take the stolen vehicle someplace and he'd torture it. So he did it about two or three more crimes. In addition to that, he had raped several children. So he had victimized several more families.
17: Fast forward to August 1985. Ramirez drove 76 miles in a stolen orange Toyota to Mission Viejo. In this area, Ramirez was attempting to attack and rob a man named James Romero Jr., but he was ultimately exposed at the scene and forced to flee. Romero, however, was able to get the make, model, and color of the car, and he also got a partial license plate. Since Ramirez's plan was thwarted, Ramirez broke into the home of Bill Carnes and his fiance, Inez Erickson. Ramirez shot Carnes multiple times, but he did survive those injuries before turning his sights on Erickson. After brutalizing her, he left her alive, telling her to let people know that the Night Stalker was here. And this decision would prove to be a very bad one for Ramirez, as Erickson then provided a full description of Ramirez to the police. On August 28th, Ramirez abandoned the Toyota. Although he attempted to destroy any evidence of himself, including a fingerprint, police were able to obtain one single fingerprint from the rearview mirror.
18: When we dusted for fingerprints on the rearview mirror, they got his thumbprint. And when they matched that thumbprint, came back to my arrest, and they were able to pull up the photo that I took, which, if you watch the latest show on Netflix, they have my booking photo that I took along with the sketch. And I was driving down the street. Actually, I was on Sunset. I look up and I see this photo that I've had for years. So it's pretty interesting.
17: And according to some, Ramirez's print was a quote-unquote near miracle, as the system used to identify him had only recently been installed. The system only contained fingerprints of criminals born after January 1st, 1960. And Ramirez was born that year, about a month later. On August 29th, law enforcement released Ramirez's mugshot from Alani's arrest. The police stated to the press, "We know who you are now, and soon everyone else will. There will be no place you can hide." And that statement was quite accurate.
19: Today, the search for California's Night Stalker continues.
17: Ramirez went to Tucson to see a relative, but upon his return to Tucson on August 31st, 1985, Ramirez was recognized by citizens. They conducted their own citizen's arrest, restraining and beating Ramirez until the police arrived. On September 20th, 1989, Ramirez was convicted of 43 charges, 13 counts of murder, 5 attempted murders, 11 sexual assaults, and 14 burglaries. He was sentenced to death in California's gas chamber. To the press, though, Ramirez stated, quote, "Big deal. Death always went with the territory. See you in Disneyland," end quote.
18: You know, I saw him in court, and it's interesting to see these ladies that were in the back dressed in black, and they were all his fans, and they want to, like, marry this guy. That's another crazy thing, too.
20: Why were you in the courtroom today?
21: Everyone makes him look so bad, you know, but I know that he's a nice person because I've met him, and I know.
20: He's convicted of 13 murders.
21: I know. But he's really a nice guy.
20: How do you respond to people who are going to think you're crazy for this?
21: I'll just say that they just don't understand.
17: The trial cost $1.8 million and was, at the time, the most expensive murder trial in the history of California, only to be surpassed by the O.J. Simpson trial. It's hard to believe that someone who committed atrocities and was able to elude the police for so long was undone by the carelessness in leaving a single fingerprint at the scene of a crime.
13: And a terrific job on the production and editing by our own Greg Hengler. And a special thanks to Ashley Lubinsky. As always, she's the former co-host of the Discovery Channel's Master of Arms, and she's the co-founder of the University of Wyoming College of Law's Firearms Research Center. And we also want to thank Sergeant Bob Alanese. And what a story about that judge accusing Hispanic officers of practicing discrimination and what that cost many families in blood and treasure. The story of the Night Stalker and the man who arrested him, here on Our American Stories.
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13: This is Our American Stories, and our next story comes to us from a man who's simply known as the History Guy. His videos are watched by hundreds of thousands of people of all ages on YouTube. The History Guy is also heard here on Our American Stories. Here he is telling the story of the tank duel during the Battle of the Bulge at Saint-Vie, Belgium.
2: Today we're going to talk about an event that was described in an after-action battle report on December 18th, 1944, where a U.S. light armored car engaged and destroyed a German heavy tank in combat, which is something so unlikely that you might not even think it was true, except that there were multiple witnesses and an official army report. And while it really is an interesting and exciting story worth telling, it is also an interesting microcosm of the world-shattering events that were going on in the winter of 1944. And an interesting life lesson as well. But before we talk about this duel between armored vehicles, let's talk about the events that led up to it. The Germans launched one of their last major offensives of the Second World War on December 16, 1944. They were attacking a heavily forested section of Belgium called the Ardennes. It was lightly defended by the Allies because they believed that the terrain was so impassable that there couldn't be an offensive there. The goal was to drive all the way through to the Belgian port of Antwerp. That would split the Western Allies in half, isolate entire army groups, and, Hitler hoped, inflict such a defeat on the Western Allies that they would have to sue for peace, allowing him to concentrate on the war with the Soviet Union. It was a massive attack that included 206,000 troops, 1,200 tanks, and 4,000 artillery pieces. The goal was to use surprise and speed to move so quickly that the Allies would not be able to mount a defense or a counterattack. That required a very aggressive timetable where the German army needed to take certain towns that had crossroads necessary for moving those numbers of troops. One of those was the town of Bastogne, and the defense of Bastogne by the 101st Airborne is pretty well known. But another one that's not discussed nearly as much is the defense of the tiny Belgian town, Saint-Vie. December 17th saw chaos in the tiny town of Saint-Vie. The German assault the night before had caught the Americans completely off guard. Thousands of American troops were in headlong retreat. Two entire regiments had been surrounded and forced to surrender. But the Americans knew the importance of the crossroads in Saint-Vie, and so they were desperately trying to throw up a defense, creating ad hoc units from the retreating troops and trying to bring up reinforcements from the 7th and 9th Armored Divisions through the traffic jam of retreating troops and destroyed vehicles. But on the other side, things were almost as bad. The Americans had held in the north, cutting off one of the major roads that the Germans had intended to use, and that meant that the entire 5th Panzer Army was stuck on one road. And on that road, the traffic jam was so bad that one of the German commanders, Field Marshal Model, was standing in the road trying to direct traffic. And that's how things stood as the day ended on December 17th. The Americans were in a traffic jam, desperately trying to create a defense of the Saint-Vit crossroads. And the Germans were in a traffic jam, desperately trying to take Saint-Vit before the Americans could mount that defense. And that brings us to December 18th, the date of our duel between a U.S. M8 armored car and a much-feared Tiger tank in the high-stakes defense of the town of Saint-Vit. So let's talk about those two vehicles that met that day. The M8 armored car is a reconnaissance vehicle, in this case with Troop B of the 87th Cavalry Reconnaissance Squadron. The job of a reconnaissance squadron is to make and keep contact with the enemy so that you know the enemy's strength and intention. Their vehicles were built around speed and agility, not armor and armament. The M8, made by Ford, was lightly armed with a 37mm cannon. It's not enough to, say, hurt the front armor on a large tank, but it could take on an enemy reconnaissance vehicle or a soft vehicle like a truck or an artillery piece. The M8 was armored, but only enough to protect it from, say, machine gun fire, not a cannon like on a tank. Although the M8's off-road capability was disappointing, the M8 was very fast on roads and capable of maintaining speeds up to 55 miles per hour. On the other side of the battlefield, the Germans brought with them some of the most powerful armored fighting vehicles of the Second World War. Not only did they have the formidable Panzer IV and Panther medium tanks, but they brought along the masters of the battlefield, the mighty Tiger tank. Made by the Henschel Corporation, a Tiger weighed in at more than 60 tons, more than 8 times the weight of an M8. Its frontal armor was 120 millimeters thick, which was virtually invulnerable to the 37mm cannon on an M8. And its own cannon was the mighty 88, an 8.8-centimeter gun meant to destroy the best armor that the Allies could bring to the battlefield. Against an 88, an M8 might as well have been armored with paper. The only weakness for a Tiger was the armor in the rear, because tanks are built to be attacked from the front, but even there, a Tiger had 80 millimeters of armor, which meant that for an M8 to hurt a Tiger, it would essentially have to shoot into the back of the tank at point-blank range. But of course, that's exactly what happened on December 18th, witnessed by an infantry captain and recorded in an after-action report. According to the report, the M8 was concealed in a bush and was surprised when a Tiger tank rumbled by right in front of it. The commander realized that the crew of the Tiger tank had not seen his M8, and the Tiger was driving on a sunken road so that it wouldn't be able to maneuver. The commander realized an opportunity, so he rolled out his M8 to charge the rear of the Tiger tank, hoping to get his shot in before even being seen. Well, it didn't work out as easily as he had hoped. The commander of the Tiger tank spotted them as they approached, and so it became a desperate race, with the M8 racing to get close enough to use its tiny 37mm cannon, and the commander of the Tiger tank desperately trying to traverse its massive turret so it could shoot at the M8. At just 25 yards, a mere 75 feet, the M8 fired 3 shots straight into the rear of the Tiger tank. The huge beast shuddered, rumbled to a stop, and exploded into flames, the crew abandoning the tank. And then, in my favorite bit of the after-action report, the witness mildly noted that, having just scored perhaps the most extraordinary kill in the entire history of armored warfare, the M8 returned to its position. Sure, it's an exciting story, but what does it really teach us? Well, I think one of the most interesting parts of the story is that this attack was not an act of desperation, it was an act of calculation. The sergeant commanding the M8 knew the strengths of his own vehicle, knew the weakness of his enemy, saw an opportunity, and took it. And isn't that a great life lesson? If you understand your strengths and recognize your opportunities, you can defeat even overwhelming odds. But it's also a great illustration of the plucky American defense of the town of Saint-Vit. Like the M8, the Americans in Saint-Vit were facing overwhelming odds in a chaotic situation, and yet they put up a defense greater than anyone might have imagined. The Germans expected that their overwhelming numbers would easily take Saint-Vit on December 18th, and yet the outnumbered Americans held out for an entire week. It wasn't until December 24th that they finally withdrew to new positions. By the time the Germans finally took the town, it was really just too late. While their offensive, better known as the Battle of the Bulge, would rage on for another month, in practice, the Germans had no chance of achieving their goals after they lost the initiative in the first few days against determined defenses at places like Saint-Vit. In the end, the Germans lost more than 100,000 casualties in the battle, killed or captured, and virtually all the equipment they took was lost as well. the surprise offensive turned out to be an astounding victory for the Allies, maybe best illustrated by the time when the little M8 armored car defeated the Goliath of the battlefield on a lonely road in Belgium.
13: And great job, as always, to Greg Hengler. And special thanks to the History Guy. If you want more stories of forgotten history, please subscribe to his YouTube channel, The History Guy, History Deserves to Be Remembered. And what terrific storytelling. And it's so true. This was not an act of desperation, but calculation. And always, American ingenuity and courage. I mean, it took guts to just leave a post. I mean, clearly they hadn't been seen. But to go track down a Tiger tank and try and take it down, not only the most extraordinary kill in the history of armored warfare, but a sheer and pure example of how Americans seize initiative and take risks. This is Lee Habib, another great story from the History Guy, here on Our American Stories.
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13: And we return to Our American Stories. In 1798, the Sedition Act was passed, part of the Alien and Sedition Acts. Here's Monty Montgomery with a story.
4: It's the summer of 1798. Our nation is brand new. And our second president, John Adams, has just signed the Alien and Sedition Acts. Here's Dr. Adam Carrington of Hillsdale College with more on what that meant.
22: It's plural because there were four of them. There were two alien acts. One of them was called the Alien Enemies Acts, which gave the president basically unilateral power to remove adult males that were nationals of countries that we were currently at war with. The other was known as just the Alien Act, or sometimes the Alien Friends Act. It said that even without war, a president could deport immigrants from another country if he thought that they posed some sort of threat or danger. The third was the Naturalization Act, which just extended how long someone that immigrated to the United States had to wait before applying for citizenship. It had been 5 years. This made it 14. And then finally, the Sedition Act, which is actually the most famous of the group of acts, said that you could be prosecuted for saying a malicious or slanderous things about the Congress or the President of the United States, or also if you were trying to go against the policy and positions of the United States broadly understood.
4: But why were these acts passed? It turns out it had a little bit to do with Adams himself and how our nation felt about two countries across the Atlantic Ocean.
22: To really understand where he was coming from in doing so, some people will attribute it to his personality. He tended to be a fairly prideful man, struggled with vanity, so maybe he didn't want to be criticized. But it was actually a lot more than that, even though you can't deny that that couldn't have played a part. You have to understand the broader context in America, and you have to understand the broader context in the world. Internationally, America was caught in a kind of geopolitical conflict between the two major powers of the time. And the two major powers, if you remember the Cold War, sort of everyone gravitated, it seemed, toward either the United States or Russia. The equivalent, or somewhat equivalent at that time, was France and England. They were the two big geopolitical powers that faced off. And American politics itself, domestically, in many ways, its first divide, the first formation of political parties, was based off of, should our international policy be more friendly to France, or should it be a little more friendly to Great Britain? And much of the policy that France and Great Britain had toward us was depending upon whether we were being friendly to them. And so what starts to happen is the Federalist Party that John Adams was a part of thought that England was a better idea. The other party that was founded by Thomas Jefferson, who had lost to Adams in 1796, said that we need to be more friendly to France. Because the Federalists are in charge, when the French Revolution happens, they go and start to make treaties with Great Britain. They stop paying debts to the new French government, saying they owed it to the old king of France, not this new revolutionary government. And what they end up doing is siding with England over France. This not only enrages the Jeffersonians, it enrages France. When Adams takes over, something that starts up is what's called the Quasi-War, where we got into a conflict with France that was never declared, but involved a lot of French privateers taking out our shipping, all in reaction to the fact that the France thought we were not keeping up our obligations to them and were going too much for Great Britain. As tensions heat up with France, the Federalists get more and more worried, not only about immigrants that might be from France or like-minded countries, but they get really nervous about how loyal and how on America's side are the Jeffersonians. Are they going to be too pro-French? Are they going to subvert the American Republic? And so what they end up doing is implementing first the immigration restrictions and then the sedition acts themselves, I think partly out of fear for the stability of government, fear of foreign influence, and worry that the international scene and the power of France in particular was going to undermine our own system and our own politics.
4: The reaction to these laws was fast and negative, at least on the opposite side of the political debate. And two founding fathers, one the sitting vice president at the time, penned two political statements in response to it that were so controversial. George Washington said, if systematically pursued, they would dissolve the Union or produce coercion.
22: The two most famous documents that come out of this are the Virginia and Kentucky resolutions. They were passed by the state legislatures of those two commonwealths. Partly they're famous because Jefferson ghost wrote the Kentucky resolution, James Madison co-wrote the Virginia resolution, and that's one of the arguments among several others that they make, that this violates the right to free speech, that basically it would be used and was used to punish dissenting opinion, and freedom of the press.
4: The reason Washington said these statements could potentially dissolve the Union? Well, that was because they also called for states to nullify or not follow federal law that they saw as contrary to the Constitution. But if you're wondering who some of these people who were prosecuted under the Sedition Act were, here's some examples of rather colorful commentary that got politicians and journalists alike arrested in the late 1700s. Matthew Lyon, a sitting congressman from Vermont who would later become famous for attacking another congressman with a fire poker on the floor of the House, wrote that the Adams administration was marred by ridiculous pomp and selfish avarice. And Luther Baldwin was indicted, convicted, and fined $100 for a drunken incident that occurred during a visit by President Adams to Newark, New Jersey. Upon hearing a gun report during a parade for Adams, he yelled, "I hope it hits Adams in the butt."
22: You know, you look at what was said, and it really wouldn't strike us as anything that we wouldn't see on Twitter or on a blog today, and really wouldn't come to the level that even outrages us now as far as discourse. It really was fairly standard, even if vitriolic at times, critiques of the president and Congress, and they didn't make it very far in the courts.
4: The Jeffersonians, that is, because they didn't try to take these laws down in them. Instead, they simply waited until 1800, an election year.
22: The main opponents to these laws really fought the battle out in the court of public opinion, in elections, in state legislatures. It ended up being pretty disastrous for the Federalist Party. As the reality of these acts settled in, especially the Sedition Act, I think it really undermined them. It helped Jefferson to eke out a fairly narrow victory in 1800, but to gain a huge win in Congress. Congress, the Federalist Party, really got decimated in 1800, and I think it's partly as a reaction to this. And what then ended up happening was, not only did the Federalists lose the 1800 election, they really ceased after that election to be a viable national party. They limped along for another 12 years or so, but they never came close to winning the White House again. They never really came close to winning the House or Senate. They really became a regional party without much power.
4: And as expected, the Sedition Act was allowed to expire when Jefferson took office, followed by the Alien Friends Act. But that doesn't mean all of the acts were destroyed by the Jeffersonians.
22: The one that is still around that's interesting is a version of the Alien Enemies Act remains, which again is the law that says that if we are at war with a country, nationals from that country can be deported basically unilaterally. And this was even used by the FDR administration during World War II. And this is distinct from the internment camps that are infamous now in American history. This was actually used on a variety of nationals to deport them during World War II. So not only did that one remain on the books, slightly modified, it was actually used as late as the 20th century.
4: But if there's one thing that the Alien and Sedition Acts and their failure made clear, it's that our own rights are important.
22: The right to speak and write freely is central to a popular government's ability to peacefully adjudicate disputes between each other rather than either having a tyranny or having a bloodshed, that you protect speech to protect peace and to protect the free flow of ideas.
13: And great job as always to Monty, and thanks as always to Hillsdale College for all they do. The story of the Alien and Sedition Acts here on Our American Stories.

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1: Mainly clear skies across the region tonight. A little bit of patchy cloud cover over far eastern Nebraska. Temperatures falling back into the upper 50s and low 60s for most of Nebraska and western Kansas. Upper 60s for central and eastern Kansas. And low 70s across much of Oklahoma. A little bit cooler in the panhandle. On Saturday, we'll see a blend of clouds and sunshine across the region. A little more cloud cover over far southeastern Kansas. But in general, a sunny day for most of the area. We'll see high temperatures topping out in the upper 80s and low 90s over most of the region, with a few low to mid 80s hanging on over eastern Nebraska and far northeast Kansas. Sunday, we'll see plenty of sunshine, with temperatures topping out in the upper 80s and low 90s over central and eastern portions of Kansas and Nebraska, and a few low 90s in eastern Oklahoma as well. Upper 90s for western parts of Kansas and Oklahoma, and triple-digit readings returning to the Nebraska Panhandle. I'm meteorologist Ray Miller.
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2: News this hour from Town Hall. I'm Keith Peters in Washington. President Trump appears to be backing away from a commitment to give Ukraine a license to make Patriot interceptors.
3: We have not agreed to that. We're talking about it. But it's a hard thing to give away that kind of technology.
4: The president spoke with reporters at his cabinet meeting at Camp David, contradicting an offer he made on the sidelines of the NATO summit.
3: You give that technology, they can someday turn on you. You know, that is possible.
4: Trump says he discussed the topic with Ukrainian President Volodymyr Zelensky at their White House meeting on Tuesday.
3: I spoke to him about Patriots. I spoke to him about Tomahawks. Spoke to him about everything. I also spoke to him about, let's get this war over with.
4: Zelensky is also urging U.S. officials to help him get permission to use Elon Musk's Starlink satellites to guide drone strikes inside Russia. I'm Jennifer King.
2: It's not good news for consumers from U.S. oil producers.
5: ExxonMobil and Chevron warn that global supplies of diesel and other refined products will likely remain tight and lead to persistently high prices in the second half of the year as the Iran war continues to cause major energy disruptions. Both companies reported large jumps in second quarter refining profits on Friday as declining fuel stockpiles combined with curtailed exports from China and refinery outages in Russia led to higher margins.
2: Bill Alexander reporting. The Justice Department has moved to dismiss a criminal case charging a former Olympian with deliberately damaging the Lincoln Memorial reflecting pool. Government lawyers said in a 20-page court filing Friday evening that information provided since the indictment of David Hearn shows that the damage was the result of a flawed installation by the contractor as well as the rush to complete the project prior to events associated with the America 250 celebration. On Wall Street, the Dow by 276 points, the Nasdaq rose 251, the S&P advanced 52. More at townhall.com.
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7: Stocks rallied on Friday to close out a choppy July. The S&P 500 rose 0.7%. The Dow rose 0.5%. The Nasdaq Composite jumped 1%. Amazon surged 15.3% after delivering a stronger profit than analysts expected during its latest quarter. Apple slumped 7.4% after giving investors a disappointing revenue growth forecast. Oil prices rose and added to concerns about inflation. Treasury yields rose in the bond market amid worries about inflation potentially remaining high. Damian Troisi, New York.
2: New York officials have sued prediction market platform Kalshi for potentially billions of dollars, calling it an illegal, unlicensed gambling operation. News and analysis at townhall.com. From Washington, I'm Keith Peters reporting. Correspondent Graham Dunbar explains the plan put forth by FIFA's president that has led to a boycott by 55 members of the European soccer body UEFA.
8: FIFA and its president Gianni Infantino want to create a subsidiary running its events and competitions, including the crown jewel, the Men's World Cup, a $20 billion operation that will be 20% owned by private investors. Anchor Investor, a New York investment firm, created by Joshua Kushner, the younger brother of U.S. President Donald Trump's son-in-law, Jared Kushner. Another close tie between FIFA, Infantino, and the wider Trump world. Infantino has written to the 211, setting a deadline of September the 19th to accept a one-time-only offer of $20 million for each to invest.
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9: This is Kansas Profile. I'm Ron Wilson, director of the Huck Boyd National Institute for Rural Development at Kansas State University. Ad astra per aspera, to the stars through difficulty, is the Kansas motto. Ad astra is also the name of the bronze statue of a Kaw Indian, which stands atop the Kansas State Capitol Dome. Today we'll meet an actual Kaw Nation descendant who achieved amazing heights in the world of government. He was the first person of color to be vice president or president of the United States, and he came from Kansas. It's today's Kansas Profile. Last week, we met the multi-talented Deb Goodrich, historian and writer. Difficulty is the Kansas motto. Ad astra is also the name of the bronze statue of a Kaw Indian, which stands atop the Kansas State Capitol Dome. Today, we'll meet an actual Kaw Nation descendant who achieved amazing heights in the world of government. He was the first person of color to be vice president or president of the United States, and he came from Kansas. It's today's Kansas.

0: Wallace Museum in the rural community of Wallace, population 41 people. Now that's rural. Goodrich is also the author of a wonderful new book titled From the Reservation to Washington, The Rise of Charles Curtis. Goodrich first moved to Kansas in 1992. As a history buff, she was given a tour of the historic Topeka Cemetery by a friend. One of the headstones which they passed was engraved with the name Charles Curtis. Goodrich's tour guide said, "He was vice president under Herbert Hoover, a U.S. senator, a congressman, Shawnee County attorney, a Kaw Indian. Goodrich had never heard of him. I've been researching him ever since," Goodrich said. After years of research, Goodrich produced her fascinating book in 2024. The book's first printing already sold out. As mentioned, the book is titled From the Reservation to Washington, The Rise of Charles Curtis. His life is an amazing American success story. It is also a microcosm of our society's challenges in dealing with multiculturalism. Charles Curtis was born in Topeka in 1860. His mother was Kaw and French, and his father was white. His mother died when he was only 3 years old, and he went to live with his grandparents. He later joined his family on the Kaw Indian Reservation near Council Grove. He loved racing horses and was later a successful jockey. When the Kaw were attacked by their mortal enemies, the Cheyenne, young Charlie and an interpreter hurried to Topeka to inform the governor of this attack. He would go back to the reservation. Ultimately, his grandmother told him that he should return to Topeka to get his formal education. This would change his life. Charles Curtis got a job with a law firm, studied the law, passed the bar exam, and became an attorney. He rose through the ranks of politics as a lifelong Republican, first elected to the U.S. House of Representatives in 1893. He became the first Kansas senator elected by popular vote and then the first majority leader of the United States Senate. He was selected as Herbert Hoover's running mate and elected to the vice presidency in 1928. How could a biracial boy from a poor reservation achieve such heights? It is not a very likely success story, Goodrich said. His ability, hard work, intellect, and personality served him well. He learned the very difficult task of navigating both the white man's world and the native world, while enduring challenges from both. In the Senate, he was nicknamed the Indian. In championing assimilation and benefits for natives, he was later criticized for losing tribal sovereignty. "I want people to know who Charlie Curtis is," Goodrich said. "I want the Kaw Nation and Kansans to know who Charlie Curtis is," she said. "There's so much to admire about him," she said. As a man of mixed blood, he had to navigate between these two worlds. He worked hard for women's rights. He wanted people to have a say in their destiny, Goodrich said. From the Reservation to Washington, The Rise of Charles Curtis is a well-written, informative, and entertaining book about a remarkable Kansan. The book is available from major booksellers. Ad astra per aspera, to the stars through difficulty. Just as the Kaw Indian statue stands atop the Kansas State Capitol, Charles Curtis would reach the top levels of American politics. We commend Deb Goodrich for making a difference by chronicling the remarkable story of Charles Curtis. He is one Kansan who achieved the heights through difficulty. For the Huck Boyd National Institute for Rural Development, this is Ron Wilson with Kansas Profile.
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3: Plains. The USDA is predicting more favorable temperatures ahead. Bloomberg reports that for the remainder of the week, any heat that has crept into the western corn belt will be pushed out, leaving Midwestern temperatures favorable. Extended weather models continue to trend better for Midwest crops. And that's been a look at your ag news this morning. Coming up next is the 8 o'clock sale rain.
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0: 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This is a four-post open station machine power shift. 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Thank you very much for using the Big Iron website. Have a great weekend.
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2: 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Early consignments include from Stillwater, 250 fancy John Griswold fall calving cows, 3 to 5 year olds bred to Griswold Angus and Sim Angus bulls. 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From Freedom, 40 black and red, 3 to 5 year old fall calving cows bred to Angus bulls. 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Many more consignments on the books. 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Over 700 pairs, bred heifers, and fall calving cows will be shown. Consignments can be viewed in person on Friday, August 7th at the barn or on the Fairview Livestock Commission Company Facebook page. 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
3: Cowman, if you need heavy bred fall cows, look no further than right here Monday evening, August the 3rd at 6 p.m. at Farmers and Ranchers Livestock in Salina, Kansas, as we sell 700 heavy bred 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Cash 8, 80 black cows, 3 to 4 years old, September calvers. T&L Livestock, 60 black and black baldy 3 to 6 year old cows, bred black starting September 1st for 65 days. Thompson Farms, 60 cows, 7 to 9 years old, for black and red Angus cows, bred to black or Charlet bulls. It's 700 fall bred cows featuring 450 all off of one ranch Monday evening, August 3rd at 6 p.m. right here at Farmers and Ranchers Livestock in Salina.
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6: 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If you would like more information, you can go online to fnrlive.com. Hayden Outdoors has an online auction for 154 acres of Jewel County, Kansas land near the Jamestown Wildlife Area. Bidding is open August 19th and 20th. If you would like more information, you can go online to haydenoutdoors.com. Coming up next, we got Ross Jansen's weather forecast, some town hall news, and shortly we'll have the sports spotlight with Rocky Downing and some ag news. We're joined now by meteorologist Ross Jansen as we take a look at the weather forecast for today on KFRM. 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
7: Our one and only hope for some rain here in the short term has now come and gone as the cold front makes its way through the region. Good Friday to you. This is meteorologist Ross Jansen with an update. We've got the wind out of the north today and tomorrow, and that's going to lower the humidity and bring in some cooler temperatures. But the rain is what we were all hoping to see a bit more of, and sadly, that has skirted around to the north and east of Kansas and continues to move away. And now we're moving into a pattern that will be controlled by high pressure that's going to wobble around over the Four Corners area and then eventually start to slide out toward Amarillo and parts of northwest Texas. And over the next 2 weeks, finding any real substantial chance of rain in the plains is going to be a very tall order. This pattern is going to be very stubborn. There's a cold front that's going to try to move into the area during the middle of next week, but it may not be successful in generating much rain around here. So hang in there, because the next 2 weeks, again, it's going to be very difficult to try to find any notable chances for rain. We do get some nice weather this weekend, thanks in part to that north wind. It'll be gusty today. Some of the wind gusts will get up to about 30 miles an hour. And then we'll have a north wind again tomorrow, especially over central and eastern Kansas. That's where it will be at its strongest before it starts to die down heading into Saturday night. Now, northwest Kansas today, we'll see highs reaching the low 90s with wind gusts up to about 30 miles an hour out of the north. Light and variable winds tonight, low temperatures around 60 degrees. We'll be back to low 90s tomorrow. And then it'll be mid to upper 90s for northwest Kansas on Sunday as light winds start to shift around to the south by the end of the weekend. Southwest Kansas will probably still see low 90s today, but north winds of 10 to 20 will be pretty gusty throughout much of the afternoon. Less wind on the way tonight, low temperatures mid 60s. We'll have a light north wind coming up on Saturday with highs around 90 degrees. And then the heat starts to return on Sunday, as the afternoon high gets back into the mid-90s with a return of south winds. For central Kansas, right around 90 today. North winds 15 to 25 and gusty will drop off a little bit later on tonight as that cooler air continues to move in, and with less humidity, will drop into the mid-60s tonight. Highs will be upper 80s on Saturday with the north wind gusting to about 25 miles an hour, but expect a light wind on Sunday with highs right around 90 degrees. Now, next week, our first full week of August, has about everything in it except for some rain. We've got some lower humidity and fairly decent temperatures on Monday, although western Kansas is starting to get hot again with mid to upper 90s returning by Monday afternoon. But I still think the eastern half of Kansas on Monday will see highs in the low 90s. Then on Tuesday, while we watch a cold front drift across the northern plains and get about as far south as Nebraska, we're looking at highs in the mid-90s Tuesday. The cold front, by the way, could trigger an isolated storm for northwest Kansas Tuesday night or Wednesday, but it's a long shot to expect anything more than just a stray storm or two. I really think the better chance for rain will remain to our north in Nebraska, parts of eastern Colorado. So I don't think we should get too excited about rain at all in Kansas next week, because we're going up against that high pressure system, which is going to continue to keep most of the rain away. Wednesday highs will remain in the mid 90s. The second half of next week looks hot. Thursday and Friday, upper 90s to around 100 degrees. And that's pretty much what we'll stay with as we head into our second weekend in August, which mostly looks dry, as high temperatures remain a bit above average for this time of the year. Now, as we start to talk about the month of August as a whole, that's going to be one of the biggest challenges that we face in the next 30 days, as high pressure looks like it's going to be the dominant feature across the central and southern plains. So I think August is going to be a very dry month once again. And when all is said and done, our temperatures as a whole will likely be a bit warmer than average. So while that may not be all that exciting to hear, I can tell you that the El Nino influence, and we've talked about El Nino before, but it's a strong one. And as we head into September and October, we start to see the stronger influence coming from it. And therefore, I think we're going to be in for some much wetter conditions as we head towards September and October. This is going to make for an interesting fall planting season, an interesting fall harvest setup. Because after we go through 30 days, the pattern is going to start to reflect the influence of El Nino, therefore potential better rainfall coming in September and October as we start to look ahead. So August, not so much, not a whole lot of rain coming up. In fact, we may have a very, very dry month, but beyond that, it does look like the pattern will start to help us out and generate some better rainfall here soon. That's a look at your regional weather on this Friday. This is meteorologist Ross Jansen, and I'll be back again next week with an update on the heat and what we can find for a little bit of rain down the road. We'll update you on that Monday.
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8: Breaking news this hour from Town Hall. I'm Rich Thomason. Could peace break out in the Mideast? President Trump, with word of an agreement, would see Hamas lay down its arms in Gaza and Israel pull its troops back.
9: The president has announced a deal on social media, saying it will be carried out in structured phases. Trump says Hamas will disarm and Israel will withdraw its forces from Gaza. But many hurdles and conditions remain to wind down the war. Neither Hamas nor Israel has given any indication that a deal has been reached. The U.S.-backed ceasefire was reached 9 months ago, but negotiations between Israel and Hamas have deadlocked over the implementation of its second phase, including the disarmament of Hamas and the reconstruction of Gaza. Mike Hempen, Washington.
8: No reports of trouble with water quality among customers of more than 30 Minnesota water utilities hit by cyber attacks earlier this week. The culprit or culprits not known, but last month the FBI had warned that Iranian hackers have been looking at American water and wastewater systems. President Trump says time to get non-English-speaking illegal alien truckers off America's highways. He says they're responsible for numerous deaths and injuries on the roads.
10: Just a few weeks ago, a Pennsylvania state trooper was killed by an illegal alien from Haiti driving a semi-truck. He was let in by Joe Biden and the open border policy of the Biden administration. By the way, today we have the safest border in the history of our country.
8: The president's announcing the Freedom Haulers Initiative. The aim's to encourage veterans with experience driving big military vehicles to consider trucking as a career. And the president may withdraw the attorney general nomination of Todd Blanch following until after the midterm elections. On Wall Street, Dow futures 270 points higher. The Nasdaq futures are up 319 points ahead of this morning's opening bell. More on these stories at townhall.com.
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13: The Kansas Sports Spotlight takes a shine on the MLB draft in the Kansas Jayhawk Community College Conference. Eight current or former KJCCC baseball players were selected in the baseball amateur draft. Johnson County Community College leads the way with two current players and one alumnus being selected in the draft. The highest individual draft pick was out of Cowley College, where Alex Conover, outfielder, was taken by the San Diego Padres as part of the fourth round compensatory selections, the 134th pick overall. While Cowley would have one more player drafted to round out the eight, the Kansas Jayhawk Community College Conference MLB Draft for 2026. Eight former or current players drafted this year in the Kansas Sports Spotlight.
14: Republican Gene Clifford is running for the State Board of Education, District 5. 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She's married to State Senator Dr. Bill Clifford for over 40 years. She'll ensure the voice of rural Kansas is heard. Vote Gene Clifford in the August 4th primary election. Paid for by Gene Clifford for State Board of Education, Dr. Kendall Krug, Treasurer.
15: 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Undersecretary for Farm Production and Conservation Richard Fordyce says it starts on August 3rd, the final day for candidate nominations for this year's FSA County Committee elections.
16: They can nominate themselves or they can nominate someone else to be a candidate to run. There's a lot of things that happen locally that the county committee can weigh in on, checking and making sure eligibility is correct. There are opportunities for them to weigh in on payment rates and other things.
15: With the actual elections taking place in early November, on Friday, August 7th, the deadline for eligible producers to apply for the Assistance for Specialty Crop Farmers program.
16: They either use a login.gov account or they go to the local FSA county office. What they'll find is really an application that's pre-populated. If they've done an acreage report, we will have an application for them.
15: More than $16 million in disaster relief payments will be available for producers applying for the Supplemental Disaster Relief Program.
16: The new component of SDRP that we're talking about is the quality loss component, the sign-up deadline for SDRP, stage one, stage two, quality loss, everything involved under SDRP ends on August the 12th.
15: At month's end, landowners can update their acreage-based allocations, allocations connected to the primary FSA-operated farm safety net programs, agricultural risk coverage, and price loss coverage.
16: Landowners really don't need to do anything if once they got that notification that those additional acres looked correct, want to accept them. The only thing that folks would want to do is if they looked at that notification, maybe they have questions about that, then they need to go into the local FSA office before August 31st.
15: Eligibility requirements, payment rates, and additional details are available through local Farm Service Agency offices or online at www.fsa.usda.gov. I'm Rod Bain reporting for the U.S. Department of Agriculture in Washington, D.C.
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18: Another perspective on border openings. Hello, I'm Kellen Havikin with the latest agribusiness news on Brownfield. Pioneer brand corn and soybean seeds deliver higher yields, superior agronomics, and proven performance more than any other brand in the U.S. That's why they're number one in doing what it takes to stay there. The good, the bad, and the optimism that comes with resuming live cattle imports from Mexico. Brownfield's Megan Grebner has the story.
19: New World Screwworm has kept the border closed to cattle trade with Mexico for the better part of 2 years. Barbara Jackson, a rancher and feed yard owner outside of Tucson, Arizona, says the news that live cattle imports from Mexico would resume August 24th was welcomed.
20: It's hurt our infrastructure. We've had feed yards shut down, packers shut down.
19: The reopening doesn't come without concerns. Tim Klump, a cow-calf operator just outside of Douglas, Arizona, says monitoring cattle for signs of infestations is more challenging for producers on the open range.
21: For the most part, you graze, on average, in Arizona, you probably graze one cow to 40 acres. But that's in better country.
19: During a stop in Douglas, Arizona on Wednesday, Ag Secretary Brooke Rollins announced a $25 million commitment for a sterile fly dispersal facility to strengthen the country's long-term response to the pest. Bill Sollers, president of the Cochise Graham Cattle Growers Association, tells Brownfield.
22: That's huge. Now we have a way to combat it. We hope they just get on it and get the flies here and get it operational.
19: I'm Megan Grebner for Brownfield.
18: The president of the Nebraska Farm Bureau says a recent trade mission to Southeast Asia underscored the growing competition U.S. producers are facing. Mark McHarg says Japanese and Philippine buyers express concern about the price of ag products.
23: Now, what we tried to reiterate to them is that if that price is close, U.S. is a better bet than a lot of places in the world. And we need to be doing business with our allies.
18: An agronomist says crop conditions have been a mixed bag across the Midwest. Brownfield's Brent Barnett has this report from Ag PhD Field Day in South Dakota.
0: Ryan Harbison with AgroLiquid says some of the best corn and soybean fields he's seen are in southern Illinois.
1: You get outside of there, though, it gets really varied. It just depends where the rains came through this year. I know we're in South Dakota at the Hefty Field Day, and right here on this particular plot, it looks pretty good. You go 20 miles north of here, yeah, it's in a little bit of trouble.
0: Harbison says disease pressure has been relatively low, specifically tar spot. I'm Brent Barnett, Brownfield.
18: Corteva is introducing a new herbicide called Enclosa, which will be available to soybean growers in 2027. The company says it is a novel pre-plant and pre-emergence chemical that controls broadleaf and grass weeds. I'm Kellen Havikin for Brownfield.
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3: A drive in this area of northern Minnesota tells you much about what industry is most important here.
26: If you are driving between Chisholm and Hibbing, you can just see the huge mining activity and the different pits that it creates.
3: Shelley Lampe lives in Chisholm, Minnesota, and works with the Chamber of Commerce. Those pits are not only for mining, but some of the abandoned ones have another purpose as well.
26: They're so deep that in one of the pits, there is an actual school bus at the bottom of it. You couldn't see it, but we have a lot of scuba divers that come to town and they like to research some of those weird facts. But the water is crystal clear, and it's just, we can do a lot of cliff jumping. We do kayaking.
3: Mining is so important here. The town wanted to honor the many who have and still do work in the industry. In 1987, a giant statue was created.
26: It's on top of some, like an iron ore structure, and it's a miner with an axe pick in his hand, and it's got a hard hat on, and the hard hat lights up at night, so it's really kind of neat.
3: He's called Iron Man, and he stands 85 feet tall, one of the top 10 tallest statues in the nation. He's quite impressive and a great photo op for those who appreciate the heritage of the area.
26: We have the Museum of Mining up the street. Over in Tower, there's the Sudan mine tours that they do. So it's, people don't realize like the hard work that it really was until you start diving in. It's just kept this whole part of the area alive.
3: The Iron Man statue and many other mining attractions are favorite activities of the visitors who come here. Traveling the countryside in Chisholm, Minnesota, I'm Andrew McCray.

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2: Good morning, Steve. Definitely mixed here at the open. Right now we've got corn down 2, but beans up 3. Winter wheat markets anywhere from 7 to 10 lower. Switch over to livestock side. Mostly higher for the cattle market right now. Live cattle steady to 60 high. Feeders 20 to 50 higher. Lean hogs, though, steady to 30 lower. Let's take a look back. We'll recap yesterday's trade and see what's going on here today. Thursday was a very mixed day across the entire ag sector. Outside markets were supportive with higher equities and a lower U.S. dollar, but energy spent most of the day in the red. Cattle futures continued to rally back from Monday's sharply lower move. Live cattle hit new two-week highs and feeders closed the gap that was hit from Monday's crash, back up now near the last week's highs. Hogs have turned sharply lower here the past couple days, down over $2, both Wednesday and Thursday. As consumer demand is slipping a little bit, actually technical selling started to turn around. Cash-fed cattle trade began earlier this week on light volume at 2.28 live in Kansas and 3.60 dressed in Nebraska. Yesterday, feedlots in the north let go of some additional volume at 232 to 234 live and 365 up to 370 dressed. And those would all be steady to $5 higher than a week ago. Bids now up to 235 plus, yet Kansas and Texas feedlots still passing as of the close yesterday. Some of the recent cattle rally could also be attributed to weather, with reports of limited gains and increasing death loss due to the extremely hot temps all the way from Montana down to Texas. Grains were mixed on Thursday as corn and beans traded both sides of them unchanged. Wheat did hold small gains. A lot of weather premium coming back on the fall crops as the forecast continue to improve across the Corn Belt. Recent rains across the Central Plains and some cooler temps have helped as well, but that heat does build back in, especially west of the Mississippi River. Wheat shot higher in the previous overnight as more ports and infrastructure were hit by Ukraine. The Black Sea shippers have very few exports moving over these past few weeks. Now possibly some grain terminals have been hit as well. Today is the end of the month and first notice day for August soybeans. Next Monday, we'll get some updated domestic demand reports from the USDA. The next crop production report upcoming on Wednesday, August 12th. For the futures closes from yesterday, August live cattle up 332 at 231.22. October finished up 347 at 227.45. August feeders up 220 at 346.47. September up 380 at 342.45. January up 480 at 320.45. August lean hogs finished down 225 at 98.42. October down 235 at 83.35. September corn down 3.25 at 445.75. December down 3.25 at 468.5. August soybeans down 0.75 at 11.77.25. November down 4 at 11.88.75. September Chicago wheat up 2.75 at 663.5. December up 3.75 at 681.5. September Kansas City wheat up 5.25 at 730.75. December up 6 at 746.75. September Minneapolis wheat finished up 6.5 at 711.5. And August soybean meal down $1.20 a ton at 314.10. Due to the high heat here recently, sale bond receipts have been light, and most stating lower prices this week compared to a week ago, even with this week's futures rallying. Farmers and ranchers livestock, though, in Salina, Kansas yesterday had total receipts near 2,400. That compares to only 1,300 a week ago. Compared to last week's steers over 600 pounds, sold steady to 5 lower. One load of 800-pound steers selling going just slightly higher. Heifers sold steady to 5 higher. Large groups of 800 to 900 pound heifers selling up to 10 higher. 7-weight index steers averaged 350 to 377. 8-weights averaged 333 to 345. Cattle slaughter on Thursday estimated at 102,000 head. That's down 6,000 from last week, down over 5,400 from last year. Hog slaughter estimated at 485,000. That's up 6,000 compared to a week ago, up over 16,000 compared to a year ago. Box beef cutout values lower on Thursday on good demand with 130 loads sold. Close down 293 at 360.50. Left down 108 at 341.33. CME feeder cattle index at 347.69. Lean hog index at 98.35. And cash pork carcass cutout value yesterday down 14 cents at 101.64. August live cattle got down to a new 7-month low last Thursday at 221.70 before reversing higher. Again, back up to a new 2-week high yesterday at 231.37. Support next right around 220. Resistance at 238.50, then at 250. August feeders hit a new recent low on Monday at 337. The June low is down at 335.95 and resistance up at 264. September forward contracts have all taken out their June lows. They've actually hit new lows for the year for this week. August lean hogs breaking that short-term higher trend this week. Resistance up at 103.35, support right around 98. Currently, we have August 5 cattle up 52 at 231.75. October up 30 at 227.77. December up 30 at 227.02. August feeders up 115 at 347.62. September up 120 at 343.65. And January up 95 at 321.40. August lean hogs is back in the green right now, up a nickel at 98.47. And October up 7 at 83.42. Over the grains, though, we did pull back lower for most overnight as rains moved through the western corn belt. Corn finished overnight 2 to 3 lower. Beans were 1 lower to 3 higher. 7 to 10 lower. End of the month positioning taking place so far today, but since the last day of the month falls on Friday, who knows where we end up by the close today. Volatility remains very high as the markets will continue to monitor Russia, Ukraine, and the Middle East. Outside markets currently have equities higher, the U.S. dollar higher. Energies are mixed. Crude oil, though, up $2 a barrel right now at $85.61. After a couple cargoes of soybeans were sold to China yesterday, USDA announced this morning a private sale of 252,000 metric tons or 9.3 million bushels of new crop soybeans sold for unknown destinations. Both China and unknown destinations have over 3 million metric tons of new crop U.S. soybeans on the books so far. That brings both up to 4-year highs a month before the new marketing year begins. Looking at the U.S. weather, we do have rain in the forecast over this next week across the entire Corn Belt, but back to dry conditions for the Central Plains. National Weather Service 6 to 10-day outlook still showing above normal temps across the entire country. Below normal precips stretching from the northwest down into the Central Plains. Above normal precip, only small pockets in the southwest and in the northeast. And looking at the grain charts here, December corn up to a new 2-month high last Friday at 492. The contract highs at 506.5. Well, there was an open gap from 469 to 68.25 that was filled overnight. We now have support down at 462 and then 458. November soybeans hit a new contract high last Friday at 1256.5. We're now testing support at 1184 the past couple days. Now the next is down 1173. September Chicago wheat also hit a new contract high last Friday at 711.25. Then a key reversal sharply lower, support at 650.5 and 629. September Kansas City wheat got up to a new contract high last Friday at 777.5, also reversing sharply lower. Support down at 711, which we're testing here this morning. And the next down at 659. September Minneapolis wheat up to a new two-month high last Friday at 739. The contract highs at 753. Support at 695, then 675. And August soybean meal, we took out resistance last week. The next was up at 342. But now we've got trend lower here this week and support down at 310. Currently, we have September corn down a nickel at 440 and three quarters. December also down 5 at 463 and a half. August soybeans, again, this is first notice day, so no data limit. August is up 3 and a quarter at 1180 and a half. November, though, down a quarter penny at 1188 and a half. January down a penny at 1202 and a half. September Chicago wheat down 20 at 643 and a half. December down 19 and a quarter at 662 and a quarter. September Kansas wheat down 20 and a quarter at 710 and a half. December down 20 at 726 and three quarters. September Minneapolis wheat down 8 at 703 and a half. And August meal down $1.30 a ton at 312.80. Wishing you all a great day and a great weekend. 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
1: Thanks, Matt. Have a great weekend. Coming up next, we've got the Ag Law and Tax Report, Red Dirt and Round Bales, some Morning Kansas News, and shortly we'll have the weather forecast.
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4: For years, the definition of harm under the Endangered Species Act allowed habitat modification alone to be treated as an unlawful take of a listed species. But now, direct injury to protected wildlife is required rather than broad land use restrictions. Another important development concerns grizzly bears. The Department of the Interior has proposed expanding state management authority in areas where grizzly populations have met or exceeded federal recovery goals. While grizzly bears would remain protected, the proposal would give states greater flexibility to address livestock depredation, public safety concerns, and conflicts between expanding bear populations and rural communities. These actions recognize that conservation should be measured by successful species recovery, not perpetual federal control. Historically, farmers and ranchers have played a major role in recovering many species. The challenge going forward is maintaining healthy wildlife populations without imposing unnecessary regulatory burdens. This has been the Agricultural Law and Tax Report. I'm Roger McOwen.
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7: Good morning from Oklahoma. I'm Dave Deacon with a look at what's happening in agriculture and rural life across our great state in this episode of Red Dirt and Round Bales. Some men build a mansion to prove they have arrived. E.W. Marlin built one just in time to watch his fortune leave through the front gate. You can still see the mansion in Ponca City, Oklahoma. It's a beautiful limestone palace rising above the prairie. But the real story isn't the house. It's a man who built it, lost nearly everything, and then tried to rebuild an entire state. Ernest Whitworth Marland was born in Pittsburgh, Pennsylvania, in 1874. Western Pennsylvania was oil country, and Marland became fascinated by the idea that a man could study the land and pull a fortune out of the ground. He did just that. And then, during the panic of 1907, he lost it. Instead of settling into defeat, Marlin borrowed money and headed west. In 1908, he came to the country around Ponca City. He looked across that rolling land and believed there was oil underneath it. He drilled dry holes and burned through money. But in June of 1911, his operation struck oil on the Ponca allotment of a man remembered as Willie Cries for War. One hole in the northern Oklahoma prairie changed Marlin's life and helped change Ponca City with it. The operation grew into Marlin Oil Company. They didn't just drill wells. They built pipelines, storage tanks, and a refinery. Marlin Oil Company owned railroad tank cars and sold gasoline through hundreds of filling stations marked by a red triangle. Marlin understood that the real money wasn't only in finding oil. It was in controlling the journey from the well to the customer. Marlin Oil offered medical and dental care, helped workers finance homes, and rewarded employees for useful ideas and new discoveries. He commissioned the Pioneer Woman statue that still stands in Ponca City today. He wanted industry to be useful and beautiful. And then came the mansion. Construction began in 1925. An architect by the name of John Duncan Forsyth designed a sprawling Italian Renaissance-style estate that became known as the Palace on the Prairie. It reportedly cost about $5.5 million to build and furnish. But before it was finished, Marlin's first wife, Virginia, died. In 1928, Marlin married Lydie Roberts, Virginia's niece. E.W. and Virginia had previously adopted Lydie, and the adoption was annulled before the marriage. That same year, New York bankers gained control of Marlin Oil. Marlin resigned, and the company was folded into Continental Oil, the business Americans later knew as Conoco. The man who lost one fortune in Pennsylvania now lost another in Oklahoma. Soon, he and Lydie could not afford the utilities in their own mansion. They moved into a smaller building on the estate grounds. He turned to politics, blaming powerful Eastern bankers for taking control of businesses built by working people. He served in Congress, and in 1934, he was elected governor of Oklahoma. During his administration, roughly 1,300 Works Progress Administration programs employed about 90,000 Oklahomans. His administration helped create the Oklahoma Highway Patrol. Marlin returned to Ponca City after leaving office. In 1941, he sold the mansion to the Carmelite Fathers for a small fraction of what it had cost. And just 6 months later, E.W. Marlin died in a cottage on the estate grounds. He built an empire. He lost it. Then he used what power he had left to help other people hold on. And maybe that's why the mansion still matters. it isn't merely about a monument to wealth. It is a reminder that fortunes rise and fall, but what a person builds for others may last a little longer. To learn more about E.W. 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
11: It's Trish Swoboda with KFRM, and it's time to take a look at your Kansas News Today in your morning Kansas Journal entry. The Kansas primary election is coming up on Tuesday, when voters will weigh in on a constitutional amendment and several high-profile races. Early voting is already underway. Rachel Schnelli with the Kansas News Service reports.
12: Kansans will decide on candidates for major races like the governor and will vote on a constitutional amendment that would switch to directly electing Supreme Court justices. All registered voters can cast a ballot on the constitutional amendment, regardless of party affiliation. Lisa Lusker is the clerk for Crawford County.
13: They do have unaffiliated ballots, and they are the constitutional amendment question that everyone has on their ballots. If they remain unaffiliated, they just vote for the question.
12: Those ballots will also include any local nonpartisan races. Unaffiliated voters can also choose to join a political party at the polls and vote in that party's races. For the Kansas News Service, I'm Rachel Schnelli in Pittsburgh.
11: Kansas voters decide Tuesday whether to keep the commission that screens Supreme Court nominees or let Kansans directly elect the justices themselves. Kansas State House reporter Zach Boblett has the latest.
14: Supporters of the change say that Kansas voters should pick the justices, while opponents say it would add politics and campaign money to the court. American Civil Liberties Union Kansas Executive Director Micah Kubik says the state's attorney general and Senate president did not like some past rulings from the court. And that is what the amendment vote is really about.
15: I don't just think it. Chris Kobach has said it. Ty Masterson has said it. Many folks on the yes side have said that this is the way that they can undo that.
14: Kobach and Masterson have cited decisions on abortion and education funding to support the amendment. They say the court does not represent Kansans. At the Kansas State House, I'm Zach Boblett.
11: The Kansas Department for Children and Families announced that the Women, Infants, and Children, or WIC, program has expanded its approved list of dairy items, giving families more grocery options. Products added to the list include several Chobani yogurts, such as whole-fat, low-fat, and non-fat varieties, as well as natural peanut butters and Kraft Deli Deluxe sliced cheeses have been re-added to the list. KSDHE also said it is hoping to add nut and seed butters, cheese sticks, and goat milk in the near future, as well as more whole grain options like quinoa. The updated approved food list will reflect the changes beginning October 1st. For more information, including a complete list of yogurt varieties, can be found at KSDHE's website. Some teachers in Kansas are hoping a blockbuster movie will inspire students to get excited about classic literature. Suzanne Perez of the Kansas News Service reports.
16: Christopher Nolan's film adaptation of The Odyssey is smashing summer box office records. And now some teachers are hoping that the Odyssey craze continues into English class this fall. Gabby Ambaran teaches freshman English at North High School in Wichita. She says many students are intimidated by Homer's epic poem or seem uninterested until she explains its timeless appeal.
17: Everybody likes stories, and we've liked stories forever. And there's a reason why we read these ancient stories still today.
16: Amparan says she has taught the Cyclops portion of the epic in past years. She plans to teach the entire story this fall using a graphic novel version of the poem. For the Kansas News Service, I'm Suzanne Perez in Wichita.
18: Hospitals are being assessed under a wider set of performance measures that go beyond traditional clinical outcomes, according to Dr. Vikas Sawhney of the Lown Institute. Dr. Sawhney said the Institute's honor roll ranking was developed to provide a more comprehensive view on how hospitals serve their communities.
19: So we at the Lown Institute realized that we needed a very comprehensive view of how hospitals operate in our communities. Traditional measures look at clinical outcomes, which are very important, but they don't look at other aspects that are also important in terms of the, you know, being a good citizen in the community.
18: The ranking includes factors such as how often hospitals avoid unnecessary procedures, how efficiently care is delivered, and how institutions invest in community health initiatives. Dr. Sawhney said earning a place on the honor roll is intentionally difficult. Out of roughly 3,000 hospitals nationwide, only about 120 achieved the designation. Clinical outcomes remain the most heavily weighed factor in the ranking system.
19: Probably the biggest indicators would be their clinical outcomes, which is to say their mortality rates and their readmission rates. So they're very hard kind of clinical metrics. They have the biggest weight and have the greatest influence.
18: According to Dr. Sawhney, the ranking system encourages hospitals to look beyond clinical performance by emphasizing efficiency, equity, and community responsibility with the goal of reducing unnecessary services and improving patient care. He said healthcare systems should be held accountable not only for treating illness, but also for serving the broader public good. And that's your news out of Kansas.
19: So they're very hard kind of clinical metrics. They have the biggest weight and have the greatest influence.
18: According to Dr. Sawhney, the ranking system encourages hospitals to look beyond clinical performance by emphasizing efficiency, equity, and community responsibility with the goal of reducing unnecessary services and improving patient care. He said healthcare systems should be held accountable not only for treating illness.

0: KFRM News, the voice of the Plains. I'm Trish Swoboda.
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2: Hello, everyone, and welcome to your KFRM 550 AM Sports. The Kansas City Chiefs defensive lineman Chris Jones was ranked number 43 in the 2026 NFL Top 100, marking his eighth straight appearance on the player-voted list. Jones recorded 63 pressures in 17 games last season, ranking third among NFL interior defensive linemen. He also led the Chiefs with 25 quarterback hits, 12 tackles for a loss, and 7 sacks in 2025. Jones joins Creed Humphrey at number 94 and Travis Kelce at number 79. And then the Kansas City Royals lost 4-3 to the Minnesota Twins, and this was yesterday after surrendering a 3-run lead in the ninth inning. Cody Clemens hit a 2-out walk-off grand slam as Minnesota completed the comeback. Noah Cameron turned in the best outing of his career, allowing one hit over 8 scoreless innings with 7 strikeouts. Jack Coglione hit a 2-run homer for Kansas City, which opens a road series in Denver next. And the Los Angeles Dodgers star Shohei Ohtani missed yesterday's 5-2 win over Seattle Mariners because of lingering soreness in his left knee. Manager Dave Roberts called the move precautionary and said Ohtani is expected to return today against the Boston Red Sox. Ohtani has not pitched since July 3rd because of knee and bicep issues, but the Dodgers remain confident he will return to the mound later this season while avoiding the injured list. And that was a look into your KFRM 550 AM Sports.
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9: Well, we've been both sides on the beans, but corn is being dragged south with the wheat market. Wheat's down hard this morning, down 22 on the 22.5 actually on September wheat, and Chicago down 21.75. So yesterday's nice little push up, taking everything away, Interesting, they're doing that in front of a weekend, but...

0: they're thinking that possibly the Houthis out of Yemen, which had shot at Egypt out of Iraq, basically, it sounds like Trump may have made an agreement with them, but Israel has to approve it. And so that's kind of where the holding pattern is. But, you know, the market is being a little quieter here. The beans are trying to hold, even though soybean oil and meal are both lower. And, of course, our take is the highs probably are not in yet on beans nor on corn. But we're going into August. It's the last day of the month. We're going to close higher for the month. And also we'll want to see how we close, because it looks like we may have a lower weekly close. And then that being the case would portend that we try to test this week's lows next week. And then we'll see if we don't turn around. I kind of expect that we will see the market still push higher in August. Instead of making lower lows, I think it will be making a push towards highs as we move in towards September. And, you know, the rains, of course, corn's down on that too as well, not only getting pulled along with wheat, but also the rains thus far have been a little bit on the disappointing side. It's thought that southeast and eastern Nebraska has probably had the better rains here today. And so that's, you know, showing the rains moving into Iowa, Minnesota, and Missouri, and then on Saturday moving from there on in towards the eastern Corn Belt, taking in Illinois, Indiana. So we'll see what all comes out of it to see if they truly catch much rain as well. We're certainly in need of it. And, of course, next week we have a chance for the rains to, you know, come around again on Tuesday and Wednesday of next week. So, and following a similar track that they're following here yesterday in overnight into today and into tomorrow.
1: Livestock are not doing too much this morning.
0: No, they're pretty quiet. Feeder cattle have been on both, you know, even fats, steady-ish, a little higher to just a shade lower. Feeders kind of likewise. It's a very quiet day there as well. I do think the cattle market's got higher to go here on this correction. So, you know, we'll see. Can we close strong today, being on a Friday, and then that leads us into some higher highs next week on this move. And then, of course, I don't expect the rally to completely hold. I think it rolls over and comes down to move lower, possibly all the way into September, but we'll see. It could be August as well, where we stick a low. Numbers are expected to be heavier in August, and I would say the market knows that, and it may be anticipating it and have anticipated it. But on the same token, demand should start to pick up and be good. Now, if the heat returns like they're forecasting, that's not good for, you know, demand, so to speak, because people don't eat as heavy when it's so hot, and they don't want to use a oven in the kitchen, so to speak. They'd rather grill. And, of course, will they do steaks on the grill, or will it be burgers? It tends to be, I would say, lighter fare when you are eating in heat. So we'll see what happens. But the packer, of course, bid up yesterday, especially in the north. So, you know, $2 to $3 higher. And some cattle sold in Iowa. Light sales in Nebraska, but probably see more of that. The packer has managed to get himself nearly even in the cutout from what we're hearing. And so that's good news, because that allows the packer to want to bid for the cattle since we're looking at more numbers. But if the heat comes back, we're going to have to, and humidity, we're going to have to keep cattle moving because it's too tough on them in the feedlots. So we'll see. The Packer will probably use that to his advantage in August.
1: Well, thanks, Sue. Please remind our listeners where they can reach you at if they would like more information.
0: Well, our number is 515-832-6140. And keep in mind, Steve, I won't be here on Monday, so taking a long weekend off.
1: Okay, will do. Thanks, Sue, and have a great weekend there.
0: You too, and I'll be back on Tuesday.
1: Okay, sounds good. Have a good one.
0: Mm-hmm. You too. Bye-bye.
1: Bye-bye.
2: George Soros, Democratic Socialists, and the radical left know you never vote for their judges. So far-left lunatics from the New York ACLU are pouring millions into Kansas, dominating the airwaves with a bunch of lies. It's simple. Right now, we have no control over who sits on our state Supreme Court. It's all decided by the rich leftist elite to benefit them, not us. The rich liberals think they're smarter than we are. They think we don't notice that our Supreme Court is weak and soft on crime, that it went easy on murderers, including the notorious Carr brothers and Devante Wash. But we know better, and together we can stop the radical left. Stop soft on crime judges. Stomp their radical agenda. And we do it by voting yes on the Right to Vote Amendment. This Tuesday, August 4th, vote yes on the Right to Vote Amendment. Paid for by Kansans for Democracy. Kayla Glaze, Treasurer.
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4: When the American Quarter Horse Association was formed, it was tough reaching agreement on anything, including a name. I'm Rick Lamb, and this is the Horse Show Minute. 60 years ago, the favored bloodlines in North Texas were those of Steel Dust. In South Texas, it was Billy. So when the attempt was made to organize a common registry, the name was a real issue. Quarter Horse historian Richard Chamberlain.
5: At the time of the formation of the American Quarter Horse Association in 1940, there was discussion about naming it something like the Steel Dust Registry. Billy was another bulldog-type quarter horse that sired such identical, superior-type animals that in South Texas, they were known as Billy horses. And that's part of the reason they went back to the name quarter horse.
4: A name that referred to the distance at which these animals were the fastest living creature, the quarter mile. To learn more, visit thehorseshow.com. I'm Rick Lamb, and this has been the Horse Show Minute. Ride safely.
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1: It's time for a look at your markets here on KFRM. In the grain markets for corn, September's down 3.5 at 442 and a quarter. December's down 3 at 465 and a half. And March is down 3.25 at 481 and a quarter. In the Kansas City wheat, September's down 22.5 at 708 and a quarter. December's down 21.75 at 725. And March is down 21 at 737 and a quarter. For the Chicago wheat, September is down 22 at 641 and a half. December's down 21.5 at 660, and March is down 20.5 at 677. For the soybeans, August is up 3 at 1180.25. September is up 1.5 at 1173.75. And November is up 1.75 at 1190.5. For the soybean meal, August is down 110 at 313. September is down 190 at 315.60. And October is down 140 at 316.90. In the soybean oil, August is down 130 at 67.05. September is down 110 at 67.12. And October is down 86 at 66.84. In the cotton futures, October is up 91 at 80.32. December is up 79 at 81.46. And March is up 81 at 83.06. In the livestock futures for live cattle, August is up 37 at 231.60. October is up 17 at 227.62. And December is up 32 at 227.05. For the feeder cattle, August is up 42 at 346.90. September is up 67 at 343.20. And October is up 72 at 334.75. In the lean hogs, August is up 47 at 98.90, October is up 42 at 83.77, and December is down 2 at 74.50. In the oil futures, West Texas crude is up 186 at 85.45, gasoline is down 5 cents at 324, and heating oil is up 8 cents at 429. And that's been a look at your markets here on KFRM. It's time now for Canaquip Ka-ching, and today it is for a $300 certificate. 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
10: Right, oftentimes when there's a big change, there's big things happening in our world. 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
12: There is a incredibly important primary election on Tuesday, August 4th. I'm asking you to get out and vote for Ty Masterson. He's fantastic to be the next governor of Kansas. Ty will champion your state's amazing farmers and ranchers, cut taxes and regulations, ensure law and order, and defend our sacred Second Amendment rights. So go vote for Ty Masterson for governor on August 4th. He will not let you down. Kansas, we love you. Go out and vote for Ty.
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14: 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It comes from it before God. 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
17: Despite USDA's lower forecast of wheat production in our nation this year, a 14% production decline from the previous month, World Agricultural Outlook Board Chair Mark Jankowski says adjustments in the U.S. wheat balance sheet were minimal.
18: With a little bit tighter ending stocks, that carries into the new crop year. So 14 million bushel reduction in carry-in stocks for the new crop. We didn't make any change to our season average price forecast this month for the new crop year, holding that steady at $6 per bushel.
17: U.S. wheat production forecast this month, along with a lower projection for Canadian wheat production, led to a forecast this month of less world wheat produced. That offset
18: increased production forecasts for Russia and Ukraine, where we've seen very favorable growing conditions across the Black Sea region. We're looking at record yields in both Russia and Ukraine.
17: I'm Rod Bain reporting for the U.S. Department of Agriculture in Washington, D.C.
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21: Hi, this is Kyle Bauer with Plain Talk with the girl that must secure her gun because I've never seen it here at work, Jamie Bloom.
22: Yeah, that's right.
21: Do you hide it?
22: Uh-huh, yeah.
21: You hide it really well.
22: Uh-huh, yeah. You would never know where it was. Right.
21: Well,
22: no, I don't have any guns at work, Kyle.
21: The father of the teenager in Georgia that killed the folks there, he has been sentenced to 10 years in jail for not securing his gun.
22: I saw that on the news, yeah.
21: And I want to bring it up because I'm a shooter, and I have a significant number of guns, and I think this was totally appropriate. And people, I think, all of a sudden just nodded, I mean, swung their head around because they're thinking, oh, any gun lover, and I'll call myself a gun lover,
22: right,
21: would be aghast at this. But
22: you feel like the punishment is appropriate is what you're saying.
21: I am. Yeah. I am because if you're a gun owner and it is your responsibility to safely store the guns.
22: Right.
21: Is it, oh, he wants us all to lock them up. I'm saying you got a responsibility.
22: Mm-hmm.
21: And whatever that is,
22: Yeah.
21: I mean, if there's no kids in your house, that's different. If you have no one in your family that is not trustworthy, that's different. Mm-hmm. But I will tell you, my guns stay locked up tight. There's mm-hmm. only three people that know the combination of the locks to mm-hmm. my
22: gun safe.
21: Yeah. And none of them are my grandkids, I'll tell you that.
22: Right.
21: And the yeah. others know that they're never to let the grandkids even see how that lock is opened. And so I just think it's appropriate. The other thing is, when I took concealed carry 20, 25 years ago, the guy really drove home to me. To be honest, 8 hours was pretty much how to stay out of jail. Uh-huh. And he...
22: The 8 hours of training is what you're saying,
21: right.
22: to yeah. get a concealed carry.
21: Was how to stay out of jail. But more or less, he hammered home all the time that every bullet has your name on it.
22: Mm,
21: and
22: right.
21: so yeah. you are responsible for every bullet. And okay, you miss. Well, you shoot at something and you miss.
22: Mm-hmm.
21: Let's say you shoot at a deer and mm-hmm. you miss. What's behind that deer? You know, are you shooting over a hill where you can't see where the bullet's going to land?
22: Mm-hmm.
21: It's your responsibility as a shooter. You have your name on every bullet.
22: Yeah.
21: But I'll say even the bullets that you have that are unspent. In other words, if you have a supply, a cache of them mm-hmm. stored, it's your responsibility to secure them.
22: Right. And to control what happens to those.
21: Right.
22: And how those are used.
21: If you have, let's say your spouse, let's say you have a gun mm-hmm. and your spouse is starting to have some mental issues, and I'm going to leave it that broad.
22: Right.
21: Maybe you should just remove the gun from the home.
22: Mm-hmm.
21: You know, for a while.
22: Mm-hmm.
21: Just, you know, if you can't safely secure it in the home, just give it to a friend.
22: Right.
21: Get it
22: have
21: out.
22: Have them lock
21: right.
22: it up somewhere.
21: Right.
22: Yeah.
21: So I don't know if I surprised some people. I suppose I offended some people, but I'm going to stick by it. It's like if you own it, you got to be responsible for it. And this guy, as you read the details, he wasn't at all responsible. They knew this young man was having significant
22: yeah.
21: issues.
22: Yeah, and he gifted the gun to him, I believe.
21: I think so. And yes. remember the one at up in the northeast part of the United States, kid was having issues for years, and the mom took him to a gun range
22: mm-hmm.
21: and taught him how to shoot.
22: Uh-huh.
21: And it's like, lady,
22: yeah.
21: guy, dude, you gotta be more careful here. So,
22: mm-hmm.
21: and it's, I never thought that would happen. Really? Well, then you weren't thinking, and so you should suffer the consequences
22: mm-hmm.
21: from it.
22: Yeah.
21: So,
22: mm-hmm.
21: did you know there's a proper finger to where... Wear a wedding ring on?
22: I know there's a proper finger to wear a wedding ring on.
21: Exactly, and that
22: sure.
21: is... That is.
22: Your left hand fourth finger
21: right.
22: is what everybody usually
21: fourth,
22: wears
21: the fourth
22: their,
21: finger?
22: Their marriage.
21: You count
22: their,
21: the thumb then? If you count four fingers?
22: I count the thumb. So, okay,
21: right.
22: third finger if you don't count the thumb.
21: Okay, third finger from the center of your bill of your
22: mm-hmm.
21: body. Okay, we all know
22: or
21: what the ring finger is.
22: The one next to your pinky from the other side.
21: We all know what the ring finger
22: yeah.
21: is. Actually, there, several years ago, there was a young lady that was not married, and she wasn't engaged, and she was wearing a ring on that hand.
22: Mm-hmm.
21: And I said, what are you doing? And she goes, oh, I just like the way it looks. And it's like, you're telling every guy in the whole world you're not available. Oh, no, it's not an engagement ring.
22: Uh-huh.
21: It's just a ring. I'm telling you, you're telling every guy to stay away because I am taken.
22: Uh-huh.
21: Well, the point is that sort of thing is also has come to be with divorce rings.
22: Hmm.
21: Okay.
22: I didn't know there was such a thing as a divorce ring.
21: Well... Like one lady said in the article, it's like, well, it is a beautiful diamond.
22: Mm-hmm.
21: And so she had it reset into a different ring.
22: And that makes sense.
21: But
22: yeah.
21: then what hand mm-hmm. do you wear it on? What finger do you wear it
22: yeah,
21: on?
22: Yeah, I don't
21: That's
22: know. Anything
21: you,
22: but your
21: you,
22: ring finger?
21: You wear it on the middle finger
22: mm-hmm.
21: next to the ring finger.
22: Okay, it becomes a middle finger ring.
21: Right. So
22: All
21: you're
22: right.
21: telling the world, I'm divorced.
22: Divorced. Okay, I guess that one makes sense too when you think it through.
21: So... If you look down, is if you've got one on your middle finger, do you? Nope. Okay, because it could be like that young lady's telling the world the wrong signal.
22: So you're saying that men are constantly looking at women's hands to tell what their status is.
21: When you're
22: is.
21: In the dating environment, mm-hmm. you are. Mm-hmm. And well, how's you better put a ring on it, right? I mean,
22: yeah.
21: you know?
22: Yeah.
21: And it's like, and when there isn't a ring on that finger, then she's fair game. Mm-hmm. And if there isn't a ring on that finger and the guy gets upset, it's like, dude, you better put a ring on it or you shouldn't be upset.
22: Yeah. That's what they say. So a man in Britain, a 32-year-old British man, has set a new Guinness World Record, Kyle, and you might be able to do this one. He consumed 15 fish sticks in 1 minute.
21: Oh, I
22: that
21: think
22: doesn't
21: I
22: seem
21: could
22: like
21: do
22: very
21: that.
22: Many,
21: yeah,
22: does it?
21: Yeah, no.
22: Yeah. Well, Nathan Davies is his name. He said he could have eaten more had the fish sticks been allowed to cool longer.
21: Oh, I guess so.
22: They
21: oh,
22: were
21: my
22: too
21: God,
22: hot.
21: Too hot.
22: They well, were too hot. That's why
21: you there you go. Well, yeah, there you go. 15 fish sticks fresh out of the oven. Yeah, mm-hmm. no.
22: Yeah, but I thought, yeah, 15 doesn't seem like very many. Depends on if they're those like smaller, skinny, pencil-like fish sticks, you know, that they make, or if they're the bigger...
21: I can't remember. I don't think in Britain their fish sticks were as manufactured as ours.
22: Yeah.
21: I think
22: probably
21: they were
22: more real
21: pieces of fish.
22: Like. Speaking of that, a recent study by the University of Texas at Austin has revealed that over 80% of toddler foods available in local stores are ultra processed. Researchers examined over 2,700 products marketed for kids ages 6 to 36 months, so toddler age,
21: uh-huh.
22: and they used 21 different stores in the Austin, Texas area and found that these items largely fail to meet World Health Organization nutrient standards. They highlighted things like fruit pouches that they, you know how those little fruit pouches they give kids, mac and cheese, and says they're all high in sugar, sodium, and unhealthy fats, contributing to long-term health risks. So
21: Blake was a baby in 82,
22: mm-hmm.
21: and as soon as he was old enough to have solids, Lisa had this little grinder, and uh-huh. whatever we ate at the table...
22: You ground up for him.
21: She just put in, you know, a couple, maybe a tablespoon of everything mm-hmm. that was on our... And push down on it, you'd turn the crank on the top, the mush would come out the top.
22: Yeah.
21: And
22: yum.
21: Yeah, he did. He just
22: well,
21: ate
22: just funny
21: it right
22: when you
21: up.
22: Called it mush.
21: Well, it was. I mean, and mm-hmm. it wasn't like we put the meat separate from the peas, separate from the potatoes.
22: Mm-hmm.
21: It all went in the grinder at the same time.
22: Oh.
21: And it all came out mm-hmm. at the same time.
22: It was
21: time.
22: A mush.
21: And, you know, I think it makes, it made our kids much less.
22: Picky
21: uh-huh. on their eating. They mm-hmm. just anything that we ate because they had tasted all of it at one point or yeah. another.
22: They developed a taste for it.
21: Yeah.
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0: Hi, Brian McPhail with Lewis Cattle Oilers here. Those cows are really scratching on the fences and the gates and the corner posts. Probably a little lice and mite pressure going on there. And if you get one of our Lewis Cattle Oilers out there, pretty soon they'll be hitting that pretty hard. And then they'll be treated when those flies show up so you can get ahead of the curve. Give me a call at 620-408-6387.
1: It's time for a look at your markets here on KFRM. In the grain markets for corn, September is down 3.25 at 442.5. December's down 3 at 465.5. And March is down 3.25 at 481.25. For the Kansas City wheat, September's down 23.75 at 707. December's down 23.25 at 723.5. And March is down 22.25 at 736. For the Chicago wheat, September's down 24.5 at 639, December's down 24 at 657.5, and March is down 23 at 674.5. In the soybeans, August is up 1.5 at 1178.75, September's up 3/4 at 1173, and November's up 1.75 at 1190.5. For the soybean meal, August is down 1 at 313.10, September's down 180 at 315.70, and October's down 120 at 317.10. For the soybean oil, August is down 127 at 67.08, September's down 111 at 67.11, and October is down 84 at 66.86. In the cotton futures, October is up 61 at 80.02, December's up 51 at 81.18, and March is up 55 at 82.80. In the livestock futures for live cattle, August is up 72 at 231.95, October is up 40 at 227.85, and December is up 65 at 227.37. For the feeder cattle, August is up 97 at 347.45, September is up 132 at 343.77, and October is up 122 at 335.25. For the lean hogs, August is up 70 at 99.15, October is up 97 at 84.32, and December is up 50 at 75.02. In the oil futures, West Texas crude is up 145 at 85.04, gasoline is down 6 cents at 322, and heating oil is up 6 cents at 427. And that's been a look at your markets here on KFRM. Coming up shortly, we'll have the weather forecast and the 9:40 a.m. sale ring.
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2: Often I'll ask people what they are grateful for, and they may hesitate or say something snarky. People with that attitude often have suffered and are bitter, allowing their past to control their mind with disappointment, anger, and regret. But understanding life and the meaning of disappointing things can free a person to be happy. G comes before H, after all, so gratitude comes before happiness. In his best-selling book, How Starbucks Saved My Life, former executive Michael Gaitskill explains how losing a high-paying career and feeling his life collapse drove him to work at Starbucks. Gill didn't recover financially there, but he did so with an attitude that living modestly was okay, and then the book restored his finances. In life, there's always another opportunity. If you are looking down and pouting, you won't see it coming.
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6: Here's a look at your weatherology forecast. We'll continue to see fairly quiet weather overall as we head through our forecast. Early on, we do have a small system that is exiting the area, so we'll see some lingering clouds as well as a few spotty showers and thunderstorms, especially across eastern Kansas as well as portions of Oklahoma. But we do have temperatures remaining well above normal across the southern portion of our area. Much cooler across the north, however, as we do have that system that is progressing through with an associated cold front, cooling those temperatures a bit more across portions of northeastern Kansas as well as Nebraska region as we finish out our work week. As we head through our weekend, we do see temperatures warming a bit across Kansas and Nebraska region. And then as we head back into the work week, temperatures will be fluctuating a bit, but overall, we are looking at many locations remaining near and above normal for this time of the year. And dry conditions will continue across a good portion of our area as well, as high pressure will be a dominant weather feature for the area. Oh, the current system pushing through eastern Kansas and portions of Oklahoma, those locations could be picking up anywhere from a couple hundredths towards a couple tenths of an inch of rainfall early on. Taking a closer look at our forecast for today, we'll see temperatures climbing into the mid-80s across portions of southeastern Nebraska and northeastern Kansas, with the upper 80s and low 90s across south-central and southwestern Nebraska, as well as north-central Kansas. Low to mid-90s through the rest of Kansas, with a couple of triple digits in south-central and extreme southeastern Kansas. We also have the mid-90s in the Oklahoma Panhandle warming up into the triple digits in north-central and northeastern portions of Oklahoma. We have those lingering clouds across eastern half of Kansas and most of north-central and northeastern Oklahoma with a few spotty showers and thunderstorms early on. All that activity will be sliding east through the day. Lots of sunshine elsewhere. As we head into tonight, mainly clear across a good portion of our area. Could see a few lingering clouds in extreme northeastern Oklahoma. Temperatures will be cooling into the upper 50s in the northwestern portions of the region, to the upper 60s and low 70s as you head to the southeast. As you head into Saturday, we'll continue to see some cooler temperatures across the eastern portion of our region with that cooler air mass impacting that area with highs in the low to mid 80s. And then that will warm into the low to mid 90s as you head to the southwest. And Sunday, looking slightly warmer throughout the region. That's a look at your forecast. I'm staff meteorologist Laura Lockwood.
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24: 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We had 106 yearling steers weighing 922, bring 327.75. 13 yearling steers weighing 822, bring 347.50. 27 yearling steers weighing 740, bring 367. 5 yearling steers weighing 639, bring 405. And 11 weaned steers weighing 574, bring 440. 30 guaranteed open heifers weighing 1,012 bring 274. 21 guaranteed open heifers weighing 854 bring 306. 71 guaranteed open heifers weighing 793 bring 31350. 14 guaranteed open heifers weighing 611 bring 367.50, and 36 weaned heifers weighing 540 bring 370. Running age pairs are up to $4,350. Running age bred cows are up to $3,200. Packer cows are up to $1.80, and packer bulls are up to $2.28. The receipts were really light this week due to the extreme heat and the market pressure from the border trade. The overall market was softer on calves and yearlings, very steady on cows, with plain cattle and unweaned calves taking the biggest hits. That being said, the dollars per head on these cattle are not horrible. They are just not what it was a month ago. Push the pencil on it, but these prices can be workable going forward if you are needing to sell older cows, calves, or grass yearlings. Call us if you have any questions. For your cattle marketing needs, call the Beaver County Stockyards at 580-625-3051. And serving the High Plains since 1931, the Beaver County Stockyards, where a handshake is still a contract.
9: Come in if you need heavy bred fall cows. Look no further than right here Monday evening, August the 3rd at 6 p.m. at Farmers and Ranchers Livestock in Salina, Kansas, as we sell 700 heavy bred fall cows featuring 450 cows off the Nichols Ranch in Longford, Kansas, including 350 Black Angus cows, 3 to 5 years old, September, October calves, 60 Red Angus cows, 3 to 5 years old, 50 Black cows, 6 to 7 years old, all off of one ranch bred to Black Angus, Semangus, or Charley bulls. 40 black bred heifers, September calves from the Coy Farms. Cash 8, 80 black cows, 3 to 4 years old, September calves. T&L Livestock, 60 black and black baldy 3 to 6 year old cows, bred black starting September 1st for 65 days. Thompson Farms, 60 cows, 7 to 9 years old. They're black and red Angus cows, bred to black or Charley bulls. It's 700 fall bred cows featuring 450 all off of one ranch Monday evening, August 3rd at 6 p.m. right here at Farmers and Ranchers Livestock in Salina.
10: 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Early consignments include from Stillwater, 250 fancy John Griswold fall calving cows, 3 to 5-year-olds bred to Griswold Angus and Sim Angus bulls. From Woodward, 82 Angus fall calving cows, 3 to 5 years old, bred to Angus bulls. From Fairview, 25 early spring calving baldy heifers, AI'd to Angus bulls. From Freedom, 40 black and red, 3 to 5-year-old fall calving cows bred to Angus bulls. From Moreland, 40 Angus heifer pairs exposed back to Angus bulls for 75 days. From Geary, 35 Angus fall bred cows bred to Express Ranch bulls. From Aline, 80 Angus and Red Angus 3 to 5 year old fall calving cows bred to Angus and Charley bulls. From Covington, 40 Angus 3 to 4 year old cows bred to Angus bulls. From Stillwater, 30 Red Angus 4 and 5 year old pairs. Many more consignments on the books. 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Over 700 pairs, bred heifers, and fall calving cows will be shown. Consignments can be viewed in person on Friday, August 7th at the barn or on the Fairview Livestock Commission Company Facebook page. 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
1: 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Coming up shortly, we'll have AM Headlines News, the Harvest USA Report, and the weather forecast.
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12: 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I'm Brian Field. Sugar producers are renewing calls for changes to federal trade policy as they continue to face tremendous financial pressures.
13: I've worked in sugar professionally for 47 years. And when you look across the scale of all the various commodities, including sugar, these are some of the most difficult times I think that they've seen.
12: More news next. I'm Brian Field.
14: Producers near Milford, Junction City, and the big pastures of southern Geary County know your best source of ag information is KFRM 550 AM, the voice of the plains.
12: A Canadian ag trade leader says it's unclear if U.S. negotiators have any decision-making power as talks continue between the two countries.
15: It's a lot more difficult to make investment decisions when you've got so much uncertainty. But on the Canadian side, it makes it uncertain just how good an access a specific company will have to the United States over time.
12: Corteva AgriScience is introducing a new herbicide available to soybean growers next year.
25: If giant ragweed is a problem, if burr cucumber is a problem, if you've been using post-emerge residuals, or if those weeds are problems, you're going to want to step up to the Enclosa because it's going to give you more for just a little bit of a price premium.
12: An agronomist says crop conditions have been a mixed bag across the Midwest.
26: We're going to have to wait until those truth tellers run through the field and tell us what that actual end yield is, but I see it being a very varied year this year, depending on what region you've been in.
12: Find these stories and more at brownfieldagnews.com. I'm Nicole Haslip.
27: 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I'm Brian Hale, an original production of Howard Hale Broadcasting, now expanded throughout North America.
28: We're talking to Josh Wright, Sydney, Nebraska, about how long do you suppose you'll be in the Dutton area?
29: About two or three more weeks. We should have it wrapped up if we don't get any moisture.
28: So you haven't been bothered by any rain here, have you?
29: No, it's been nice and sunny, nice and cool. Everybody loves the weather up here. They think it's pretty hot. It's in the hundreds, but we come out of an area where it was 125, so this is beautiful for us.
28: Where do you figure you'll go after Dutton?
29: I'll probably eastern side of Montana, cut some wheat over there, do some lentils. And it's raining back home, so hopefully our fall crops will be good.
28: Do you do mostly straight cut, or do you pick up any swaths?
29: We mostly pick up swaths in the Dutton area. We have a little of the earlier stuff we did. We're on starting our second week. We did some straight cut, and we're kind of mixed in between it all. We got four different fields going, so some guys are picking up, some guys are straight cutting.
28: So how many machines have you got running?
29: We got 10 here in the Dutton area, 3 over in the Miles City area. At the beginning, like I said, we were doing the straight cutting, but they come in and they wreck it so quick we can't keep up with it. So some farmers, they like to swath it, you know, early. And other guys, if we can get to it before they swath it, that'd be great, but we just can't keep up with it. One day the wheat's standing perfect, the next day it's down.
28: So how much faster miles per hour can you go when you're straight cutting compared to picking up swaths?
29: It's about the same, really. I mean, just, you know, 60 bushel wheat, we're 40-foot swaths, we're going about 3 to 3.5. It's the same with straight cutting.
27: 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I'm Brian Hale.
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0: While a bit more docile compared to recent weather systems, it's a return to an active one with welcome rainfall, some of it locally heavy, but centered on key areas of the Great Plains east across the Midwest corn and bean complex through the next 24 to 36 hours. Good Friday morning, everyone. It's agriculture meteorologist Greg Soldier. We're back in with your ag weather today right here on Brownfield Ag News. And just that yesterday, several clusters of downpour producing and locally severe showers and thunderstorms noted across sections of the western Dakotas. So about Mobridge to the Black Hills, another area, Badlands of Nebraska to the north and west of the Corn Palace, another area, Mid River Valley of the north to north and west of the Twins, even a couple of showers up towards Lambeau, and even flood watches up and hoisted over parts of Minnesota. Some of these rains over the day today will come down in a hurry and have done so in the overnight hours across some of those key west and northwestern areas of the Corn Belt, with moderate and severe drought teleconnecting out of Nebraska and through much of Iowa, northern and western areas in particular, through Minnesota, east across Wisconsin. Some pockets of moderate now showing up through southern Wisconsin, northern Illinois, and drier soils noted through Michigan, Indiana, and Ohio. And so these rains are timely as they make their way out of the western Corn Belt for the day today. They'll spread on to the east later on this afternoon and evening time to include much of central and southern Wisconsin, good chunk, if not all, of Illinois, Indiana, central and south Michigan, in through Ohio as we head on through the day tomorrow. Tomorrow night winding down on Sunday. Severe weather potential should stay out north and west of the Ozarks, but to about the Mississippi and point southeast from there. Rainfall amounts already more than a couple of inches in some areas of the northwestern Corn Belt, back up across parts of the western Dakotas in small pockets yesterday, an inch or two as far south and east as parts of northern Illinois, northwest Indiana, half to an inch. They'll take it across Michigan and anywhere from a half to as much as an inch and a half across the rest of the eastern through southeastern Corn Belt. Timely rains and temperatures will ease on down as well in the midst of the cloud cover and the rain. Daytime readings for the day today into the 70s from the upper Mississippi Valley down across the heart of the Corn Belt, but those mid-90s and low 100s still parked across southern Kansas, Oklahoma, Texas, and continuing to build across the desert southwest and into the Pacific Northwest as well. That monsoon setup continues to be ebbing and flowing, but for now kind of winding down temporarily, back into play this afternoon and evening time, favoring Colorado and New Mexico. Cotton Belt country as well down through Florida. Nice to see some organized showers and thunderstorms on the sea breeze fronts and some welcome rainfall totals at that across the Sunshine State. In any event, this frontal boundary and low pressure area continuing to make its way into the eastern Corn Belt for the day today and in through tonight and tomorrow, winding out of the Ohio Valley by late tomorrow, but still lingering into the Ohio Valley with showers and thunderstorms there. Heat builds back across the plains, central and southern Corn Belt, but with the boundaries, still some scattered showers and thunderstorms through mid to late next week for parts of the heartland. I'm Greg Soldier with your ag weather today.
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3: Welcome to the Cattleman's Corner. I'm Brian Hale, sitting in for the late Howard Hale, as we continue his legacy of speaking with cattlemen and women from around the globe.
5: The Cattleman's Corner is brought to you by the American Gelvy Association.
3: The American Gelvy Association has been featured on episodes of NCBA's Cattleman to Cattleman, which is a television series for cattlemen created by cattlemen. Hosted by Colorado cattle producer Kevin Oxner, the show is a leading source for cattle industry news, information, and education. 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
5: Hydrogen sulfide is a colorless gas with a characteristic rotten egg odor often associated with decaying organic matter. It's a toxic and flammable substance produced naturally and also industrially in processes like oil refining, sewage treatment, and livestock production. To ensure safety around hydrogen sulfide, always test the air with proper detectors using engineering controls like ventilation and by wearing appropriate personal protective equipment, including specialized respirators and chemical-resistant clothing. Never rely on smell to detect H2S, as it causes rapid olfactory fatigue. That means you get used to the smell. In these spaces, they recommend to wear chemical safety goggles and a face shield if additional protection is needed, chemical-resistant gloves, aprons, and full-body encapsulating suits, and use an air purifying respirator with specialized cartridges for hydrogen sulfide at lower levels. For concentrations above 100 ppm, use a full-faced pressure-demand self-contained breathing apparatus, similar to scuba gear. The dangers of working around livestock are serious. Just another risk that our cattlemen and women take while producing products for the American people. That's going to do it for today's Cattleman's Corner. Thanks again for listening, and may God bless. I'm Brian Hale.
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0: quarter. For the Kansas City wheat, September is down 25 and three quarters at 705. December's down 25 and a quarter at 721 and a half. And March is down 24 and three quarters at 733 and a half. In the Chicago wheat, September is down 26 and a half at 637. December's down 26 at 655 and a half. And March is down 25 at 672 and a half. For the soybeans, August is up 1.5 at 1178 and three quarters. September is up 3/4 at 1173. And November is up 1 at 1189 and three quarters. For the soybean meal, August is down 150 at 312.60. September is down 230 at 315.20. And October is down 160 at 316.70. For the soybean oil, August is down 123 at 67.12. September is down 105 at 67.17. And October is down 81 at 66.89. In the cotton futures, October is down or up 31 at 79.72. December is up 22 at 80.89. And March is up 34 at 82.59. In the livestock futures for live cattle, August is up 95 at 232.17, October is up 45 at 227.90, and December is up 62 at 227.35. For the feeder cattle, August is up 182 at 348.30, September is up $2 now at 344.45, and October is up 210 at 336.12. For the lean hogs, August is up 37 at 98.80. October's up 57 at 83.92. And December's up 20 at 74.72. In the oil futures, West Texas crude is up 220 at 85.79. Gasoline is up down 7 cents at 3.22. And heating oil is up 8 cents at 4.29. And that's been a look at your markets here on KFRM. Coming up next, we got Town Hall News and Agriculture Today.
1: 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Salina, Kansas.
2: President Trump's International Board of Peace announcing a deal that would see Hamas disarm and Israel pull its troops back from Gaza.
3: The BBC has obtained the text of the four-page roadmap, which sets out a phased process linking Hamas's disarmament to a gradual Israeli military withdrawal and the deployment of a new Palestinian transitional authority backed by an international stabilization force, with neither Hamas nor Israel moving to the next phase until the other has fulfilled its commitments. Smaller groups in Gaza would disarm first before Hamas begins dismantling what they described as its state-like military infrastructure of tunnels, weapons depots, and production facilities. Israel has not yet commented.
2: The BBC's Shaima Halil. An investigation underway following this week's cyber attacks targeting more than 30 water utilities in Minnesota. Just last week, the FBI issued an advisory warning that Iranian hackers have been looking at water and wastewater systems. No reports of any negative impact on water quality in Minnesota. President Trump says this is a serious problem.
4: Last year alone, illegal aliens with commercial driver's licenses caused at least 30 deaths and many, many very seriously injured. As president, I made it our official policy to enforce English language requirements for truck drivers and support American truckers on American roadways.
2: Incentives are being offered to encourage American military veterans who drove large military vehicles to consider a career in trucking. A bus has plunged into a ravine near the Algerian capital, Algiers. At least 25 people were killed, 44 others injured. On Wall Street, the Dow is down about 9 points, while the Nasdaq 68 points higher. The S&P is off a fraction. More on these stories, townhall.com.
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2: This is Agriculture Today, and I'm Shelby Varner with the K-State Radio Network. A grain market update from K-State grain economist Daniel O'Brien begins today's show. He discusses a surprise in the grain sorghum numbers and how strong ethanol prices have helped corn, while also chatting about wheat and soybeans. Keeping the show rolling is K-State meteorologist Chip Redmond as he explains the recent hot and humid weather we've been experiencing and if it is in the forecast. Mike Stom, K-State canola breeder, wraps the show, highlighting a few upcoming canola meetings for growers or potential growers to learn and share about the crop. That and more is coming up ahead.
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4: Ty Masterson doesn't just talk about taking back Kansas. He's doing it. Masterson passed a law stopping data centers from jacking up our electricity rates, banned China from tapping into our power grid, eliminated state income tax on Social Security, cut taxes, and put $2 billion back in your pocket. Action versus talk. That's why President Trump endorsed Ty Masterson, because he will take back Kansas.
5: Paid for by Ty Masterson for governor. Tom Devlin, treasurer.
6: Republican Gene Clifford is running for the State Board of Education, District 5. 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She's married to State Senator Dr. Bill Clifford for over 40 years. She'll ensure the voice of rural Kansas is heard. Vote Gene Clifford in the August 4th primary election. Paid for by Gene Clifford for State Board of Education, Dr. Kendall Krug, treasurer.
2: You're tuned in to Agriculture Today, and we start our Friday show with a grain market update from K-State grain economist Daniel O'Brien. Daniel, thanks for joining us today.
7: Thank you very much, Shelby.
2: Daniel, as we're looking at the grain market, what reports do you feel like the market is waiting on?
7: Well, we'll be watching for the August 12th crop production and WASDA reports, a set of both of them together. And again, that will be the first farmer survey-based crop production report for this year for feed grains. And we've been having such reports for wheat already, for the wheat complex. But the USDA actually, here's as we're talking here at the end of July, heading on into August, the surveys will be coming out shortly to farmers to fill those in. It won't be until the September report, which will be released on September 11th, that we actually have in the field what they call enumerated surveys with test plots and measurements. Again, as we say, in the field around September 1st, that we'll have, along with what farmers are saying they have for yields, what their expectations are at that time, we'll have the USDA numbers, USDA survey, physical survey numbers then as well. So the August survey will represent what farmers think they have. And you know, as we look right now, we have varying crop conditions around the country, pretty dry in some areas good moisture, etc. So as we keep going from the August to September to October, November, and then finally the December report, we'll keep getting hopefully more and more accurate as we go forward on those projections. So we'll have a projection in August. It'll have the widest confidence interval around it, but it will be a projection. And if it comes back the farmers state that they feel there's been crop damage from some of the heat we've had, some of the drier areas that are around, then that has the potential to move the market some. Of course, during this time you have all sorts of independent models that are out there, and in different satellite views of crop prospects, or again different measures that can correlate with crop yields. So all that'll be happening. So we sit right here now with a lot of uncertainty, and you look at what's happened in each of the commodity markets. Corn futures had been within the last week had got up to about 480, almost 490, heading to the north. Now have come back down, closed yesterday at 468.5. And then you have soybeans had been up also within the last week above 1250 to 1255 thereabouts, closed yesterday at 1188.75. That's November. So Dease corn, November beans that we're focusing on. For wheat, we had jumped up as high as, well, about 760, 770 thereabouts, closed yesterday at 730.75. So I don't doubt that farmers that feel pretty confident about their crop production prospects at this point, probably looking at some of these prices, see if they should go ahead and do some forward pricing for fall, if not even finishing up old crop sales, but kind of focusing on new crop. So we're at kind of a time of decision. We've had weather factors that have helped to drive this up. There's some issues at play with regard to exports, anticipation, hopes, I guess, that China will enter the market even more so on the soybean side. Again, it's pretty steady pace still with corn. Up and down figures for sorghum, although there's kind of a surprise to me anyway, hidden in the sorghum numbers, that we're seeing a fair amount of purchases into the next marketing year for sorghum. At least that's what I read in the latest USDA Foreign Ag Service export report. But in essence, we're of the 205 million bushels projected for next year's grain sorghum exports, we've already have bought ahead about 68, heading for 70 million bushels. So that's pretty good. And it would make sense if someone's planning to buy, a country such as China is planning to buy a good amount of sorghum, they have an incentive to wait till after harvest, try to get it cheap if we have a good crop. And so there you go. So I guess the point to make is that it's just a really uncertain time that has price opportunities in it. And the psychology of the market is that, gracious, we wish we'd hit the high, but we're still a lot higher than the lows we've seen even within the last 3 or 4 months. So farmers are at that kind of a point of decision. I would say if we're talking about new crop pricing, that look at forward contract bids for corn. And, of course, we watch the Colby, Garden City, Salina, Hutchinson, Topeka, and Pittsburgh, Kansas areas, trying to hit different parts of the state. New crop bids for corn, highest in the Garden City area, 459. The highest bid that I had seen as I scanned that, 444, Pittsburgh area. And in some cases, you've got just one or two elevators really leading out and others following. But at least those were the highest bids. And then in those areas, 431, Colby, 429, Salina, and Topeka, a little bit lower in the Hutchinson area. The highest price I saw there was 404. Could have missed something, but that's what I saw. So just interesting to watch. Sorghum bids, you do have one or two areas with some pretty strong sorghum bids, especially in the Salina area. There's a bid over $4 for at least one of the elevators in that area. 408 in Topeka, 389 in the Garden City and Hutchinson area, 414 in Colby. So interesting to see the new crop grain sorghum bids. So there's something there to be watchful for. Soybean bids, best new crop bids that I could see were in Topeka, 1144, Salina, 1139, 1134 in Hutchinson, 1119 in Pittsburgh, 1099 Garden City, 1069 in Colby. So, you know, there's something there, and a farmer would want to look at that, at what type of profitability they have, how sure they are of their yields as we go forward right now. And finally, for wheat, again, we've just had finished up here, of course, June, July in our hard red winter wheat harvest. And as we look right now, we're looking at, for farmers that have, still have some wheat unsold, the highest bids I'd seen are in Salina area at 706, Hutchinson 701, 696 Topeka, 666 Garden City, 666 also in Colby, 626 in Pittsburgh. So it wasn't that long ago, February, March, we were really languishing, is a polite word for the wheat market. Just not much was happening. So now we're looking at a couple areas where we're two or three parts of the state where we have $7 bids for cash prices. And I guess it's would behoove farmers to consider some of these bids and what they think about prospects on down the line. Anyway, just interesting to watch. So I think as we go forth right now, we're kind of at the mode where we've had some good prices. We're down from them a little bit. Ever wary of what we're aware can happen as we get it from July into August and September, where the market overall has the opinion that, hey, we've got big crops coming. We're not going to worry about it anymore. We start to slide down into harvest for these new crop contracts. Then even what we have right now, even though they're not the highs, in hindsight, would have looked pretty good.
2: As we're talking about the market transitioning to bioenergy, what are we seeing for it?
7: The numbers in the USDA supply demand balance sheets are generally pretty supportive of the markets here. You got for the U.S. corn market, you see the projection of ethanol usage at 5.6 billion bushels of U.S. corn. And of course, on the sorghum balance sheet, you have FSI, food seed industrial usage numbers also holding up decently. The highest on record was just marginally higher than that, 5.605 billion bushels. And that happened back in 2017-18, really a time of cheap corn. So anyway, holding up pretty decently in terms of the anticipated usage of ethanol, and that'd be for the coming marketing year. The current one, we're at 5.55 billion bushels of usage for the marketing year that'll end August 31st. So anyway, holding up decently, not any big fireworks there. Really, most of the fireworks this year came in the export side for corn, 3.325 billion bushels, and projected next year, 3.2. So if there's a surprise from where we were, say, 18 months ago in the corn market, it's the strength of corn export. So I guess for health in the coming year in the corn market, that you'd have to see with the sizable crop of some size coming on, at least we anticipate right now, both those usage elements need to hold up, as well as, of course, the feed side. So calculated profitability for ethanol plants by our numbers, having a decent time at 25, 40 cents per gallon produced. You've got these times now, if you look back to last year in the fall, we were losing 16 to 15, 16 cents, in some cases more, 19, 20 at different times in the last several years. So really what's helping the ethanol side is a moderate corn prices and pretty strong ethanol prices. That's really what's in play. Here for July so far, $1.78 cash price for ethanol at the plants, break-even price $1.58. So with that, you're looking at 20 or so cents per gallon, in some cases even better than that. So interesting to watch. And most of that, lion's share of that comes from ethanol, but of course DDGs, corn oil, help that revenue and profitability picture as well.
2: Daniel, I appreciate you taking the time to join us today.
7: Thank you very much, Shelby.
2: That was K-State Grain Economist Daniel O'Brien. We're cutting to a short break now, but stick around because we have more for you up ahead.
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9: George Soros, Democratic Socialists, and the radical left know you'd never vote for their judges. So far-left lunatics from the New York ACLU are pouring millions into Kansas, dominating the airwaves with a bunch of lies. It's simple. Right now, we have no control over who sits on our state Supreme Court. It's all decided by the rich leftist elite to benefit them, not us. The rich liberals think they're smarter than we are. They think we don't notice that our Supreme Court is weak and soft on crime, that it went easy on murderers, including the notorious Carr brothers and Devante Wash. But we know better, and together we can stop the radical left. Stop soft on crime judges. Stop their radical agenda. And we do it by voting yes on the Right to Vote Amendment. This Tuesday, August 4th, vote yes on the Right to Vote Amendment. Paid for by Kansans for Democracy. Kayla Glaze, Treasurer.
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11: Yeah, thanks for having me.
2: Before we do take our look ahead, what have we seen this past week for Kansas weather?
11: Well, it's been hot. That's to put it lightly. It's been really hot in places. We look in portions of southwest, south central Kansas. You know, of the last 7 days, five of those saw temperatures well above 100 degrees. But it's in perspective because, you know, they've been a lot drier down there, and overall humidity has been much lower, and unfortunately resulting in a lot of stress in the landscape. And I know there's even some summer crops that are failing. But you get further east, it's not all bells and whistles there either. While they have seen some moisture in the east, some areas saw upwards of 3 inches of rain over the course of the last 7 days. It's been oppressively hot with the high humidity, with moisture almost every morning in northeast Kansas. Humidities are just astronomically high, and dew points have been in the upper 70s, low 80s, and that's just really nasty conditions that results in some heat indices skyrocketing up to 110, 115, and just really, really unpleasant conditions. So, you know, when we look at the dog days of summer, we'd expect temperatures to be very warm. And that's definitely been the case over the last week. I'd be remiss to say there was precipitation elsewhere outside of the northeastern portion of the state, where pretty much everyone saw something, but really true meaningful precipitation in the west and southwest was very, very, very limited. Mainly to areas around Clark County and then along the far Colorado border.
2: With our unpleasant, hot, and humid conditions, are you expecting us to continue seeing that?
11: Yeah, so when we look at the high pressure right now, it's been pretty much centered over southwest Kansas and then down into Oklahoma and Texas. And that's allowed that precipitation to kind of orbit around clockwise, go across the Rocky Mountains up north into the northern plains and across northeast Kansas down towards the Gulf and then back around across southern Texas back into the Rocky Mountains. Well, that pattern has subtly shifted over the course of the last week, and that's allowed that precipitation to reach northeast Kansas. And then we're going to have a strong cold front come through here on Friday evening, and that's going to allow for temperatures to fall to maybe closer to normal, even maybe slightly below normal for the weekend, but then is also going to scour away a lot of that moisture and a lot of that humidity and bring some relief and really push that ridge of high pressure, shrink it down and push it off to the southwestern United States. And when that happens, it's going to start to gradually rebuild in the southwest. And that's going to be an area we really need to watch, because that's going to be, as that ridge rebuilds, it's going to eventually try to push eastward again as that impact of that front moves off to the east over the course of the next several days, or through the weekend, early next week. So while we will get temporary relief, and I think that bodes well for the entire state, and we will get another shot of moisture for some folks, and maybe even a little bit of severe weather, I think we will see at least relaxed conditions, definitely more comfortable conditions in the early next week. But that high pressure is going to eventually start to move eastward again as it builds. And it's going to have quite a bit of heat with it. And so we're not out of the woods yet for our summer heat. And I think by the time we start getting into that first full week of August, we're going to likely start to see temperatures rising again by the end of the week and potentially get back into the triple digits almost every day for a lot of folks.
2: When we take a further look into August, what do you expect as we, I feel like, kind of round out summer?
11: Yeah, and we really have to keep eyes on the tropical activity. Right now we've got Guinevere, which is the hurricane right now in the East Pacific. There's another hurricane in the West Pacific called Dolph that has been a Cat 5, really impressive. But these tropics are going to really dominate our weather pattern. And because like Guinevere off the East Pacific, it's kind of followed the same track as Faso did. And I can't remember the name of the storm before that. But basically, you've had one hurricane a week off of southwest Mexico, off the Baja California, that's gone westward into the Pacific. And what that's done is just keeping that pressure and reinforcing it across the southwest and south central United States. And to make that pattern, we're going to be really hard pressed to see a significant weather pattern change across the northern hemisphere. We're going to likely see persistence of the normal temperatures. We're also going to see persistence of more dry, especially with the dry conditions kind of feeding on themselves and getting some negative feedback now, southwest Kansas into Texas. We're going to likely keep those warm, dry conditions. They're going to develop more and expand it. And so we start to talk about rapid drought concerns and the potential for significant agriculture impact. I think it's already begun in portions of southwest Kansas. I know the corn crop is definitely failing in some places. That's going to likely get exacerbated, these continued warm, dry conditions. And it's unfortunate that we tap into this monsoonal moisture that has been in the Rocky Mountains, but it really hasn't been true monsoonal moisture. So we really haven't been able to bring that eastward into Kansas very much. We've seen the storms, but they're not really truly tied to the monsoon. They're tied to more of that tropical moisture that is riding around the outside of the ridge of high pressure. So as you go through August, I think we're going to fight dryness, and we're going to be very, very warm most likely through the month. And until we start tracking these hurricanes further east, we basically need to take them up the coast of Mexico into the southwestern United States to bring some of that moisture into that region and maybe result in a significant pattern change.
2: In the past, we've talked El Nino, La Nina. Where are we at with all that?
11: Yeah, so part of the reason we have such an active East Pacific with hurricane activity right now is due to the El Nino currently in place. We've got warm temperatures that are located off the East Pacific and the equatorial East Pacific. And that warm water is really, considering we could compare it to normal, right? And so right now that average temperature for that area are running about 1.5 to almost 2 degrees above average. So that's a moderate El Nino. And all the projections are for us to really amp up those temperatures compared to normal. Some polls are saying we could get to 4.5 degrees above normal in the equatorial east. That's record territory. You know, anywhere that 2.5 to 3 is precedent super El Nino, but a lot of the models are saying get to that, maybe potentially go beyond it. And so that just means there's a lot of heat, a lot of instability that's going to be in that region. It's going to continue to just fuel these big hurricanes and potential for some really big ripple effects, not just there across the Americas and even further east and west into Europe and Australia. And just, this is a pretty significant pattern, and it's strengthened, like I mentioned, through the winter months. And it's good, I think, for us to some extent, especially in Kansas, because as we do start to see these stronger fall fronts start to push into the region as you get into early fall, late summer. They'll likely be able to tap into some of that tropical moisture, like I mentioned, swing those hurricanes in the southwestern United States, and that typically brings that moisture across the plain. So I think, you know, we're going to have a pretty good effect of El Nino in Canada, and that'll likely lead us to be pretty wet come fall time into early winter. Unfortunately, that's probably going to be a little bit too late for a lot of the warm season crop folks. Maybe some good timing for wheat, getting things established, but definitely going to be a higher impact concern for us. Where, you know, we look at other places like Australia is going to fight a lot of drought because of this, and same with Europe's going to fight drought and heat waves too as a result of this really strong El Nino, and it does impact us, but it's going to impact everyone across the globe over the next 6 to 8 months.
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11: 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If you go up to the page there, you can look at how much precipitation fell over the last 24 hours and look at the current temperatures and the current winds. But that menu in the top left, there's a little hamburger sandwich, a little three ball there. 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
2: Chip, I appreciate you taking the time to join us today.
11: Yep, thanks for having me.
2: That was K-State meteorologist Chip Redmond. We're cutting to a short break now, but we'll be right back.
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14: It's time for a look at your markets here on KFRM. In the grain markets for corn, September's down 4 3/4 at 441. December's down 4 1/4 at 464 1/4. And March is down 4 1/2 at 480. For the Kansas City wheat, September's down 25 at 705 3/4. December's down 24 3/4 at 722. And March is down 23 3/4 at 734 1/2. For the Chicago wheat, September is down 26 3/4 at 636 3/4. December is down 26 1/2 at 655. And March is down 25 1/2 at 672. For the soybeans, August is up 1/4 at 1177 1/2. September is up 1/4 at 1172 1/2. And November is up 1/4 at 1189. For the soybean meal, August is down 250 at 311.60, September is down 260 at 314.90, and October is down 210 at 316.20. For the soybean oil, August is down 121 at 67.14. September's down 94 at 67.28. And October's down 67 at 67.03. In the cotton futures, October's up 61 at 80.02. December's up 48 at 81.15. And March is up 56 at 82.81. In the livestock futures for live cattle, August is up 72 at 231.95. October is up 12 at 227.57. And December is up 35 at 227.07. For the feeder cattle, August is up 85 at 347.32. September is up a dollar at 343.45. And October is up 117 at 335.20. For the lean hogs, August is up 60 at 99.02. October is up 112 at 84.47. And December is up 80 at 75.32. In the oil futures, West Texas crude is up 223 at 85.82. Gasoline is down 4 cents at 324. And heating oil is up 10 cents at 431. And that's been a look at your markets here on KFRM. Coming up next, we've got the weather forecast and the last segment of Agriculture Today. And shortly, we'll hear from David Shim, the State Executive Director for FSA Offices on FSA Farm Chat.
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14: This is Steve Knopfinger, and it's time for a look at your weather forecast here on KFRM. For Nebraska today, it'll be sunny to partly cloudy with highs in the mid-80s. North winds will be at 10 to 20 miles per hour. For tonight, it'll be mainly clear with lows in the low to mid-60s. North winds will be at 5 to 15 miles per hour. For Saturday, it'll be mainly sunny with highs in the mid-80s to around 90. North to northeast winds will be at 5 to 15 miles per hour. For Saturday night, it'll be mainly clear with lows in the low 60s. Winds will be light and variable. For Oklahoma today, there is a chance for a shower or storm early in the east. Otherwise, it'll be partly to mostly sunny. Highs will be in the mid-90s to around 100, with north winds at 10 to 15 miles per hour. For tonight, it'll be mainly clear, with lows in the low to mid-60s in the Panhandle and upper 60s to around 70 further east in the state. Northeast and north winds will be at 5 to 10 miles per hour. For Saturday, it'll be mostly sunny, with highs in the upper 80s in the far east and low to mid-90s elsewhere. North winds will be at 10 to 15 miles per hour and turn to the east in the Panhandle region. For Saturday night, it'll be mainly clear with lows in the 60s. Winds will be light and variable. For Kansas today, it'll be mainly sunny with some lingering clouds along with a chance for showers and storms early in the east. Highs will be in the mid-80s to around 90 in the north and mid to upper 90s further south in the state with a few 100s in some of the southern areas. North winds will be at 10 to 20 miles per hour. For tonight, it'll be mainly clear with lows in the low 60s in the northwest and mid to upper 60s elsewhere. Northeast and north winds will be at 10 to 15 miles per hour. For Saturday, it'll be partly to mostly sunny with highs in the low to mid 80s in the east and upper 80s to low 90s in the west. North to northeast winds will be at 10 to 15 miles per hour with gusts of over 20 miles per hour possible in eastern Kansas. For Saturday night, it'll be mainly clear with lows in the low to mid-60s. Winds will be light and variable. And that's been a look at your weather forecast here on KFRM, the voice of the plains.
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2: You're tuned in to Agriculture Today, and we conclude our Friday show discussing some upcoming canola meetings with K-State canola breeder Mike Staum. Mike, thanks for joining us today.
17: Thank you.
2: Mike, we have canola meetings happening from August 4th through August 6th. And what is the purpose of these meetings?
17: Well, the purpose of the canola meetings is to obviously bring growers together to talk about canola. And we want to have a recap of the 2026 season to talk about the things that went well and other things that didn't go quite as what we had planned for the year. But then there's also opportunity to learn some new things. For one, I'll be speaking about canola varieties like I typically do at these meetings, looking at past performance and then maybe what we might see here in the future in terms of varieties. We'll also have time for industry to give an update at these meetings. So our industry sponsors for these meetings will have 5 to 6 minutes to get up and speak about what types of things, what they're doing to help support the canola industry here in the Southern Plains. And then at our Enid meeting on August 4th, we are bringing in a special guest speaker, Dr. John Kierkegaard, who is a farming system specialist in Australia, and he's a Fulbright visiting scholar here at Kansas State. And he's been traveling around the state of Kansas as well as other areas across the U.S., giving different seminars and speaking about research that they've done on both wheat and canola in Australia. And he's really going to emphasize the introduction of canola into the cropping systems of Australia and how it has really benefited their systems. And the story is very similar to what it has been for both Kansas and Oklahoma. So we're really excited to hear that perspective, because I think it's going to resonate well with the growers.
2: What is your favorite portion of these meetings?
17: My favorite portion, again, is just getting farmers together, talking about canola. It's really kind of their opportunity to ask questions of us and kind of learn some of the whys of what we saw over the past season and how they can build on what we've learned and what we've experienced over the years. So that interaction is always the best part to me.
2: Mike, can you give us a breakdown of when and where all these meetings will be taking place next week?
17: Yeah, so our first meeting on August 4th will be from 9:30 to 12:30 at the Chisholm Trail Expo Center in Enid, Oklahoma. And the second meeting will be August 5th from 10 a.m. to 12 p.m. at the Gray County Extension Office in Cimarron, Kansas. And then the third meeting will be on August 6th from 10 a.m. to 12 p.m. at the Kingman Expo Center in Kingman, Kansas. And the first meeting in Enid, we have multiple industry sponsors that are providing support for this meeting. And then the second two meetings, they are both sponsored by Schooler.
2: And I will link these meetings in today's show notes on agtoday.net. And on there, it asks to RSVP. And is that something you're really encouraging participants to do?
17: I would encourage you to RSVP for the meetings in Kansas. And Schooler has asked for that. And so we can provide that information. It's schooler.com/canola MVP.
2: Is there any cost to these meetings?
17: No, these meetings are free of charge thanks to our industry sponsors, and we look forward to seeing as many growers there as possible.
2: Do they have to be a canola grower to be able to attend?
17: No, they do not. No, it would be great to have experienced canola growers there, maybe some first-time canola growers, but also if producers have not grown canola before, it's a great first step to learning how to do that.
2: Mike, I appreciate you taking the time to join us today.
17: Thank you, Shelby.
2: That was K-State canola breeder Mike Stom. In today's show notes on agtoday.net, I will link a flyer if you would like to learn more information about these meetings. If you are looking at attending one of the Schooler meetings, you can find out more information by going to schooler.com/canola MVP. That's what we have for you today on Agriculture Today, but we'll be back with more for you on Monday.
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19: Farmers are the ultimate conservationist, working to protect the natural resources they're entrusted with. 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
20: Between fiscal year 2014 and the end of fiscal year 2023, we saw a 360% increase in participation among America's farmers in regenerative agriculture programs.
19: And Castillo says recent programs announced by the USDA will help bolster the trend even more.
20: USDA announced a pilot program which was designed to help farmers and ranchers adopt conservation practices that improve soil health and enhance water quality on their operations.
19: Learn more on the Farm Bureau Intel page at FB.org and listen again here for more from the Voice of Agriculture, Kansas Farm Bureau.
14: This is Steve Knopfinger reporting for KFRM on FSA Farm Chat, and today I'm talking with David Shim. He's the State Executive Director for FSA Offices. Today he's going to talk about some deadlines coming up for local county committees, the Specialty Crop Program, Supplemental Disaster Relief Program, and a little bit later the Base Acreage Program, and also cover a Livestock Indemnity Program. David, I understand there's some deadlines coming up for some programs right now?
21: Yeah, absolutely, Steve. So just want to remind the producers out there, coming up pretty fast on here, August 3rd is our deadline for submitting nominations for our local county committees. Again, for everybody, those county committees are a critical part of helping to run our offices and deliver programs out there. So if they think they're possibly interested on there, please reach out to your local county office there and get a nomination form. And then, of course, also make sure you're registered on that. We also have a specialty crop program for disasters that affected a specialty crop producers. And again, I know sometimes people may think that's only possibly our apple growers or vineyards or various things like that, but it also includes like our dry edible beans or pinto beans. So August 7th is that deadline for the specialty crop, Steve. And then our offices are finishing wrapping up as the deadline for the Supplemental Disaster Relief Program comes up here on August 12th, and finishing wrapping up all for those producers there. And then last but obviously not least, the base acre allocation that Congress gave us of the 30 million acres there. Producers have until the end of August here to review those new additional base acres that they could add to their operation. Again, I want to mention out there, Steve, for those producers there that, you know, they follow up with that, but we will be figuring that producers have already agreed to opt in to those available acres. So it's not absolutely critical that they respond there to make sure that they're still going to obtain those additional acres. But with that being said, Steve, would highly encourage producers to get into their county office with any questions they have on those acres or to explain them.
14: With the heat going on and some livestock losses, I understand that producers can get some help through the livestock indemnity.
21: Oh, exactly right, Steve. And as everybody aware, it's been just terribly hot here at the state. You know, I think we've cooled off a little bit, but I think it's supposed to warm up again. And obviously that can have a really big impact on our livestock out there across the state there. So if producers have lost livestock, cattle, whatever, to there, definitely get out there and talk to your local office there about the Livestock Indemnity Program, or LIP there. For producers' information out there, you know, you're going to want to know what your inventory count of your livestock are there. Producers do have a little while to apply for it. The deadline to apply for LIP program is not until March of next year. However, caution people saying, you know, you don't want to lose the records or how many animals you have. So it's always good to get back into that local office sooner than later. There are some base qualifications that, you know, the heat and temperature and humidity index has to get above a certain level before it comes a qualifying incident, Steve. But I can rest assured that when temperatures here exceed into that 100 degrees, it's pretty awful easy to get above that threshold. So not a problem from our standpoint. Producers will be qualifying for that heat there and moving forward there. But again, talk to the local office there. There's some provisions within LIP. And there was even some changes from OBA, or the Working Families Tax Cut Act, on that there that producers will have some possible choices of there that we're working quickly to implement. You know, Steve, for some of them, they may want to be able to go ahead and capture this year prices for the animals that the program allocates for the animals there, or possibly they want to wait till next year, which they would have to wait until next year before they would capture the marketing price for 2026 for those animals there. So some decisions, again, on that LIP for producers to make, but reach out to your local offices as we are dealing with this hot temperature.
14: Thank you, David, for sharing that with us today. That was David Shim. He is the State Executive Director for FSA State Offices. He talked about the deadlines coming up for local county committees, specialty crop program, supplemental disaster relief program, and base acreage program. And he also talked about the livestock indemnity program in light of the fact that we've had a lot of severe heat and humidity lately. This is Steve Knopfinger reporting for KFRM on FSA Farm Chat.
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23: Welcome to the Cattleman's Corner. I'm Brian Hale, sitting in for the late Howard Hale, as we continue his legacy of speaking with cattlemen and women from around the globe.
24: The Cattleman's Corner is brought to you by the American Gelvy Association.
25: The American Gelvy Association has been featured on episodes of NCBA's Cattleman to Cattleman, which is a television series for cattlemen created by cattlemen. Hosted by Colorado cattle producer Kevin Oxner, the show is a leading source for cattle industry news, information, and education. You can get to these episodes of Cattleman to Cattleman directly from the American Gelvy Association website under the News and Media section.
24: Hydrogen sulfide is a colorless gas with a characteristic rotten egg odor often associated with decaying organic matter. It's a toxic and flammable substance produced naturally and also industrially in processes like oil refining, sewage treatment, and livestock production. To ensure safety around hydrogen sulfide, always test the air with proper detectors using engineering controls like ventilation and by wearing appropriate personal protective equipment, including specialized respirators and chemical-resistant clothing. Never rely on smell to detect H2S, as it causes rapid olfactory fatigue. That means you get used to the smell. In these spaces, they recommend to wear chemical safety goggles and a face shield if additional protection is needed, chemical-resistant gloves, aprons, and full-body encapsulating suits, and use an air purifying respirator with specialized cartridges for hydrogen sulfide at lower levels. For concentrations above 100 ppm, use a full-faced pressure demand self-contained breathing apparatus, similar to scuba gear. The dangers of working around livestock are serious. Just another risk that our cattlemen and women take while producing products for the American people. That's going to do it for today's Cattleman's Corner. Thanks again for listening, and may God bless. I'm Brian Hale.
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14: This is Steve Knopfinger reporting for KFRM. I had the opportunity to catch up with Jeff Frazier. He is the market development manager for Schuyler. And today he's going to tell our listening audience a little bit about the canola MVP program and opportunities in Kansas and Oklahoma and how farmers can get started. Jeff, how does Schuyler's canola MVP program help producers and our fellow growers a good resource as well?
4: The canola MVP program was built to make the learning curve just as smooth as possible. We connect growers with trusted seed suppliers, university specialists, experienced agronomists, local retailers, and even fellow producers for that peer-to-peer support who have successfully grown canola for years. We also provide production resources, marketing opportunities, and local educational meetings throughout the season. One of the best resources is actually other growers. From what we've learned, and farmers enjoy learning from other producers who have firsthand experience, and we built a strong network of growers willing to share what's worked for their own operations.
14: Canola acres in Kansas and Oklahoma have grown significantly in recent years. What's behind that increase, and do you see that trend continuing?
4: Yeah, the growth has really been driven by economics and confidence. Growers are seeing strong returns, and they're seeing the benefits of their wheat rotation, and they're also seeing long-term demand continue to strengthen. As more producers experience successful canola crops and talk with neighbors, adoption continues to spread. Word of mouth has been incredibly powerful. We absolutely believe this trend's going to continue. We're still in the early stages of what we think is going to become a major expansion of winter canola across Kansas, Oklahoma, Colorado, Nebraska, and even the Texas Panhandle.
14: How is Schuyler's Goodland Crush facility influencing farmer decisions, and what role does it play in supporting further expansion of canola acres?
4: The Goodland facility gives producers something that they've owned for a long time. That's a reliable, long-term domestic market that's close to home. Knowing that there's a dedicated processor investing in the future of canola provides confidence for the growers considering adding acres to their rotation. The facility creates consistent demand, competitive bids, and dependable delivery points while supporting the renewable fuels industry. It's a major investment in the future of agriculture across the High Plains and serves as a strong foundation for continued acreage growth.
14: Jeff, if farmers are interested in growing canola, who can they contact for information?
4: The easiest place to start is just by contacting Schuyler directly at schuyler.com/canola MVP. We can connect growers with seed suppliers, agronomists, university resources, educational meetings, and experienced growers in their area. Whether some of these considering 40 acres or 4,000 acres, we're here to help every step of the way. We encourage everyone who's even a little curious about canola to reach out. This crop has tremendous momentum, and we believe that the opportunities for Kansas growers and Oklahoma growers are just getting started.
14: That was Jeff Frazier. He is the market development manager for Schuyler. And he talked about Schuyler's canola MVP program and trends that he's seen with growth in canola growing and how Schuyler Goodland Crush Facility has influenced farmer decisions and helped support expansion of canola acres. This is Steve Knopfinger reporting for KFRM.
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14: It's time for Look at Your Markets here on KFRM. In the grain markets for corn, September's down 6 1/4 at 439.5. December's up or down 5 3/4 at 462 3/4. And March is down 5 3/4 at 478 3/4. In the Kansas City wheat, September's down 26 3/4 at 704. December's down 26 1/4 at 720.5. And March is down 25 1/4 at 733. For the Chicago wheat, September is down 28 1/4 at 635 1/4. December is down 28 at 653.5. And March is down 27 at 670.5. In the soybeans, August is down 1.5 at 1175 3/4. September is down 1 3/4 at 1170.5. And November's down 1.5 at 1187 1/4. 8 1/4 at 635 1/4. December's down 28 at 653.5. And March is down 27 at 670.5. In the soybeans, August is down 1.5 at 1175 3/4. September's down 1 3/4 at 1170.5.

0: And October is down 280 at 315.50. For the soybean oil, August is down 160 at 66.75. September is down 130 at 66.92. And October is down 103 at 66.67. In the cotton futures, October is up 34 at 79.75. December is up 44 at 81.11. And March is up 53 at 82.78. In the livestock futures for live cattle, August is up 42 at 231.65. October is down 10 at 227.32. And December is up 32 at 227.05. For the feeder cattle, August is up 60 at 347.07. September is up 55 at 343. And October is up 77 at 334.80. In the lean hogs, August is up 80 at 99.22. October is up 152 at 84.87. And December is up 110 at 75.62. In the oil futures, West Texas crude is up 99 cents at 84.58. Gasoline is down 5 cents at 3.23. And heating oil is up 8 cents at 4.29. And that's been a look at your markets here on KFRM. Coming up next, we've got livestock lines, and we'll have morning market analysis with Pinion, and we'll have a special update from Senator Jerry Moran.
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0: This is Steve Knopfsinger for Livestock Lines, and today I'm talking with Michael Kelsey. He's the Executive Vice President for the Oklahoma Cattlemen's Association.
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0: Recent 74th Annual Oklahoma Cattlemen's Association Convention and Trade Show, and some of the highlights and things that went on there. Michael, could you tell our listening audience about the recent Oklahoma Cattlemen's Association Convention and Trade Show and some of the highlights and things there?
2: You bet, be happy to. This was our 74th annual convention and trade show. This year we were in Tulsa. Normally we're in kind of the central part of the state, but this year we went to Tulsa. We haven't been to Tulsa since 2020, and so it was good for us to go up there. We had a lot of participation from the northeast side of the state, but a lot of our western and southern members came as well. In fact, our attendance was incredibly robust. Really blessed with that. All of our sessions were really full, and our policy discussions and our forums were very healthy. And from a policy standpoint, we spent a fair bit of time talking about eminent domain was one of the primary subjects relative to, and this is something certainly that Kansas, as our friends in Kansas have experienced with transmission lines and some of those types of things. So we spent some time developing our eminent domain policy. And then the aluminum smelter plant over in Inola came up, and we did develop some policy there calling for some data. We need some more recent data regarding a smelter plant. We haven't had one built in the United States in close to 50 years. And so before we really get too aggressive with siting this facility, especially in terms of its permits, we'd just like to have some additional data to understand what an impact could be locally due to the smelter plant. So really healthy policy discussion. Our educational sessions were fantastic. We had a weather session and a market session, which is two kind of staple sessions of our convention that folks really enjoy coming to. And then we talked water and fire in the other two sessions, prescribed fire, prescribed burns in one, and then water law in the other. And both were incredibly well attended with lots of questions. Great speakers, as our members wanted to learn more about those two, whether they be instruments or rights or whatever the case may be. Probably the highlight, in addition to the trade show, we had over 100 booths and displays in our trade show, and folks really enjoy learning about new services and new products and so forth. Perhaps the highlight of the convention was our governor's forum, our gubernatorial candidate agriculture forum that we were blessed to be able to host, that hosted the two remaining Republicans who will be in a runoff August 25th, and then our Democratic nominees. So we had three on stage, and the questions were really centered towards agriculture, and really got an opportunity. Our members and those that

0: attended really had an opportunity to see where the candidates lie on some of these very important agriculture issues such as private property rights and water, taxes, specifically to the ag sales tax exemption here in Oklahoma and then ad valorem tax, as well as liability and some of the other topics that we talked about. So overall, fantastic convention. We were just thrilled to be in Tulsa. And you know what? We're already starting plans for the 75th annual convention next year.
1: If folks would be interested in our listening audience in maybe attending next year or anything else that might be coming up, where could they find more information on that?
0: Yeah, you bet. You know, folks, obviously in Oklahoma, the best way is to be a member of OCA, and then you get all of our information on a very timely basis. If you're outside of Oklahoma, we certainly invite folks to be members, but to recognize and encourage folks to be members of their state cattlemen association. But you can also follow us on our website, or maybe the best is our social media pages. We've got a very aggressive social media platform that we really use very heavily to discuss and talk about what our upcoming events are, and as well as kind of some post-event evaluation and so forth. So that's a great way. Just go to Facebook and like Oklahoma Cattlemen's Association, and you can get those timely updates. And we welcome folks from all over the country. We bring a lot of cattle into Oklahoma, especially stocker cattle. And so we sure have some out-of-state attendance at our convention, and we sure welcome that and invite it.
1: Thank you, Michael, for sharing that with us today. This is Steve Knopfsinger with Livestock Lines. Have a good one.
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1: 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Aaron, how are the markets doing today?
4: Hello, good morning. Happy Friday and happy last day of July. News has been pretty quiet this morning with nothing new in the Middle East war or the Black Sea war. There is some discussion about China popping up again. U.S. Treasury Secretary Scott Bessent and U.S. Trade Representative Jameson Greer told Chinese Vice Premier that Beijing must fully honor its commitments on rare earth supplies and purchases of U.S. agricultural products. The two sides also discussed the Trade and Investment Board to deliver measurable progress towards more balanced and constructive economic relationship. Greer raised concerns that China's latest supply chain policies could undermine U.S. efforts to rebuild domestic manufacturing, while Beijing objected to recent U.S. restrictions on Chinese companies. Both countries agreed it would maintain communications and explore additional areas of cooperation, but the talks showed the agricultural, critical minerals, and industrial policies remains a big point of tension. Corn is under some pressure with heavy rainfall expected over the Midwest over the next week. That being said, corn areas under drought jumped 9% this week to 28% compared to only 7% a year ago. Even though things did dry out, the risk going forward is dwindling due to getting past pollination. Western Corn Belt is expected to stay hot and dry, while Central and Eastern are going to get some nice boost in soil moisture that should hold them for a bit longer. Historically, keeping a corn rally going in August is difficult unless conditions are slipping and drought conditions are affecting the corn as pollination comes to an end. The EU drought is still ongoing, and the EU Commission says that production is expected to drop to 51.9 million tons from their previous estimate of 59.9 million tons. Total grain production in the EU is expected to drop 9.4%, and corn imports are expected to jump 5 million tons above last year due to crop losses. Obviously, this is a potential bullish story for U.S. corn exports. French conditions dropped another 4% this week, which is the seventh consecutive week of conditions slipping. There will be some heat moving into Ukraine this weekend, but the Ukrainian Grain Association says that the crop is getting along well and that they raised their production estimates 3.2% year over year to 32.1 million tons. At this point, favorable weather in the U.S. is overshadowing demand and giving some headwinds to the corn, but looks like it's having some trouble getting past. Beans have been mixed this morning and then moved lower here recently. But don't have a whole lot of momentum as we look to close out the week of the month. Beans are down nearly 70 cents from the highs this week in November contract. Rains in the major growing areas are dampening the hopes of the bulls as the crop is getting into its critical window. We did see a flash sale of 252,000 metric tons to unknown here this morning. The moisture comes at the ideal time for pod setting and soil moisture recharge ahead of the 6 to 10 day and 8 to 14 day outlooks shifting back to warmer and dry conditions and below normal precipitation. That being said, this boost could get them along pretty well as far as moisture goes, and could get them closer to having the crop made. U.S. bean areas under drought jumped 8% this week to 26%, up from just 5% a year ago. Sinnoh Grain sold half of their 500,000 tons of beans in last week's auction and setting up another auction for 500,000 for next Wednesday as they make room for U.S. deliveries. Russia's sun oil exports are down 14.3% in July so far, and August exports may drop as much as 40% due to the Sea of Azov being closed. USDA June crush will be out Monday afternoon and is estimated at 217.9 million bushels, up from 196.9 million a year ago. Stocks anticipated up 11.5% from June last year. New crop weekly export sales yesterday were the best since 2022, and China and unknown now account for 5.6 million tons out of the 7.469 million new crop cumulative sales totals. Meal sales, in contrast, were the lowest since November 6th of last year. End of month positioning make for some choppy conditions today, but no doubt this week has been a disappointment for the bulls after last week's upside breakout. Yesterday morning's strong rally in the wheat faded during the session in Chicago. September made it down to this week's lows. Ukraine attacked Russia's Lukoil refinery complex, one of Russia's largest, but the market seems to have digested Black Sea bullishness for the time being. The significant reduced export pace out of the Black Sea may create some spot shortages for countries that rely on those exports, but now grain is backing up in the Black Sea port terminals and depressing local prices. Ukraine's Grain Association raised their wheat harvest estimate by 5.3% to 23.7 million tons. The EU Commission cut soft red wheat ending stocks to 12.9 million tons, down from 13.8 last month, as usable production drops 2 million tons month over month. Rhine River levels are near record lows, and barge rates are up threefold since the end of June. There was one significant bullish development yesterday afternoon, and that was that the hard-red spring wheat area under drought jumping 17% this week to 42%. Rain over the next week may catch the eastern half of the northern plains spring wheat areas, but the western areas look like they're going to remain mostly dry. Cattle had another strong day yesterday, and the market closed near the highs of the day. Strong finish to the week is expected, and the cash trade today is likely to be slightly higher than last week. U.S. cattle area under drought jumped 4% this week, and the southern plains cattle areas will continue to struggle with dryness and heat, while the northern half of the plains will see some moderating conditions. Top buyers in yesterday's weekly export sales were South Korea, Japan, and Mexico. Cash cattle trade reported in the north yesterday at 230 to 234, a few dollars higher than the previous week, although volumes were not large. Another sale in the south was reported at 228, but the total was very light. The five-day weighted average for the week now stands at 231.04, up from 230.45 at the end of last week. USDA estimated cattle slaughter came in at 102,000 head on Thursday, bringing the total for the week so far to 407,000 head, down from 411,000 head last week at this time. USDA box beef cutout was down 85 cents in mid-session on Thursday and closed 293 lower at 360.50. Looking over at the current market, September corn is down 6.5 at 439.25. The December down 6.25 at 462.25. And the March down 6.5 at 478. September soybeans are down 2.75 at 1169.5. In November down 2.25 at 1186.5. And January down 2.75 at $12.75. September KC wheat down 25.5 at 705.5. The December down 24.75 at 721.75. The March down 24.75 at 733.5. September Chicago is down 27 at 636.5. The December down 26.5 at 655. And the March down 25.75 at 671.75. Over in the livestock, October live cattle are unchanged at 227.45. The December up 32.5 to 2705, and February up 52.5 at 226.90. September feeders are up 87.5 at 343.32.5. The October up 107.5 at 335.20. The November up 105 at 228.70, and the January up 321.02.5. And those are your markets.
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1: 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The following is a special update from Senator Jerry Moran here on KFRM.
5: Hi, this is Kyle Bauer. I get a chance to visit in person with Senator Jerry Moran. Thank you, Senator, for stopping by.
6: Kyle, I'm so glad to be in Clay Center. When you and I finish here, before I came in, I was next door at Prairie Land Partners talking shop to folks in the shop and talking to farmers who were customers. And I'm going to spend a little time in Clay Center, walking Main Street and just kind of in and out of the businesses and visit with folks and see what's going on. I started my day in Delphus and Minneapolis in Ottawa County. People in Delphus, town of 350 people, are excited. A business from Florida has bought their old high school and has started a business that seemingly is doing good things. They're also going to open a cafe and restaurant downtown, putting a child care center in the old school. Something really good. And I mean, while you and I have no choice but to try to deal with the national and international issues we face in this world, a lot of what I think both of us, I certainly know I am, and I'm pretty darn certain you are, is trying to save rural America, make sure that good things happen in small towns across Kansas, and agriculture and hospital health care are always at the top of my list. But if you can find a business that comes here from Florida and they're happy to leave Florida and be in Kansas, it's a pretty good sign that things are good here.
5: You have made it your mission ever since you've been in Congress and then in the Senate to be out in the counties every year. I know I've tried to talk you out of it. I gave up talking you out of it a few years ago because it's just too hard, but you do it.
6: Well, I mean, it was easier when there were 69 counties and I was a congressman. And maybe it was easier when I was a state senator and there were 9 counties. Now there's 105, and it is more difficult, and my work in Washington, D.C. takes more days a week than it used to, and the flights between Kansas and Washington, D.C. are cult. But I come home every weekend, almost without exception, unless the Senate is in session, and work to make certain that I'm out and about. And this is a part of my job I like, and it's also very valuable to check how I'm thinking about things. Sometimes if we disagree on something, maybe I can explain why I am thinking the way I am. But more importantly, it gives people a chance to convince me, to demonstrate that I've not got it right. And I mean, we're flexible in changing our mind if we hear good circumstances. And I have great faith in Kansas people, common sense, good people, moral integrity. Those are things that sometimes are missing in the conversations in Washington, D.C., and I want to make sure that I'm checking in. We do. We're in 105 counties last year, and we're working to complete 105 counties this year.
5: That's just amazing. So, hey, this next week or so, there might be movement on the Farm Bill.
6: Kyle, I was anxious to be on KFRM and KCLY and talk about agriculture. I'm a member of the Senate Ag Committee. We are scheduled to have a markup. That's where members of the committee get together. They debate, they vote, they add amendments, they offer amendments. And this time it's scheduled for Thursday morning next week. So a little less than 7 days from now, it is expected that the Senate Ag Committee will have that markup. It's expected that a farm bill will pass out of the committee. And while that doesn't mean that we're close to having a farm bill completed, it is the steps that have to be taken to get us in a position to conference. The House has passed a farm bill to conference to work out the differences between the House version and what will be the Senate version. And from my perspective, we've worked to make sure some things that are really important to Kansans are included in that farm bill, but also remind folks that with the passage of the so-called Big Beautiful Bill, much of the safety net provisions, the things that try to take care of farmers when commodity prices are what they are and input costs are what they are, and the profitability, I actually think, Kyle, and you would know this, it's your profession, I think this is certainly one of the most difficult times in agriculture since I've been an elected official, and it's the problem of input costs, the price of everything, the commodity prices, and you add to that the circumstances that farmers have been in a difficult time in significant ways because of a drought in Kansas for a long time, 4 or 5 years, and you don't have the financial backbone, the basics, to weather another bad year. So you can handle a few bad years. It happens all the time in agriculture, but multiple bad years is a real difficult circumstance. And so safety net provisions passed earlier in the reconciliation bill. Now we're working on the other things. And from a Kansas perspective and national perspective, I expect E15 year-round to be included in the farm bill. And that's something that certainly our corn and our renewable fuels folks have been really interested in accomplishing. And that appears to be on its way and being included. I've worked on a couple of things. I was out to southwest Kansas after the fires. And I was asking, we've had fires over the last half a dozen years, but they seem to be more common. What's going on here? And I learned something. Again, visiting with Kansans, you learn a lot. And I learned that it's the CRP grass that we had rain and it flourished, and then along comes the drought again, and so we have a lot of tinder. A lightning strike, an arc on a power line can do great damage, and we are included in this as legislation that is designed and hopefully achieves the goal of better managing CRP grass through haying and grazing, some things that can't be done except in extraordinary circumstances now, so that we don't create the circumstance where you can have a fire that burns 40, 50, 60,000 acres.
5: We'd like to thank you for all your work with the Veterans Affairs Committee. You're chairman of the Senate Veterans Affairs Committee, and you put in a lot of hours on that.
6: Kyle, I'm not a veteran. I grew up at a time in which the Vietnam War was ongoing, and I saw, well, if you were several years older than me in high school, you probably served in Vietnam, and I saw how people were treated. Just as a kid, I said, I'm going to try to make sure I compensate for the wrong that's occurring here, and I'll treat people with respect and express gratitude. I never expected to be in Congress, and certainly never expected to be the chairman of the Veterans Committee, but we're working on trying to make sure that the commitments that we've made to veterans are commitments that are kept, and at the moment, we're working on something called the Richard Starr Act to see that it gets passed, and that's a piece of legislation that deals with an offset that occurs if you're a disabled, retired veteran, retired military, and you're disabled, your compensation for service is offset by your disability ratings, and we're trying to provide some justice there and take care of a number of other things in the process of doing that. And one of those things is trying to make sure that communities, the hospital here in Clay Center and elsewhere in Kansas, the doctors, the optometrists, that they can serve veterans, and the VA will pay for those services at home. It's one of the things, living in Western Kansas, there's no VA hospital, and so you have to drive, and we're trying to make sure that our local healthcare providers have a role to play in caring for veterans close to home.
5: Well, we thank you for all your hard work, and we thank you for stopping in Clay Center to visit with us, and best of luck, but drive careful.
6: Thank you.
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8: It's Trish Swoboda with KFRM, and it's time to take a look at your Oklahoma news today in your Oklahoma Journal entry. As debate over artificial intelligence-powered data centers grows across Oklahoma, Governor Kevin Stitt says the facilities should continue to be welcomed in the state, while emphasizing that homeowners should not bear the cost of supporting the industry's rapid expansion.
9: It's just a spirit of collaboration. It's a spirit of working together and just really showing off the Oklahoma hospitality, the Oklahoma standard that we're so proud of.
8: Stitt said Oklahoma's commitment to free markets and private property rights means landowners should be allowed to develop their property, including for data center projects. At the same time, he acknowledged public concerns over the industry's heavy demand for electricity and water. The governor pointed to legislation approved earlier this year designed to shield residential customers from paying for new electric generation needed to serve large energy users such as AI data centers. The new Data Center Consumer Ratepayer Protection Act requires utilities to ensure costs tied to major developments are not shifted onto families and small businesses.
9: If a company buys a piece of land and they follow all the rules, I'm not going to let one neighbor say you can't do that on your piece of land when the next thing they're going to say is, well, I don't like your cattle ranch or I don't like your chicken farm.
8: The issue has become increasingly controversial as communities across Oklahoma debate proposed data center developments. Concerns have centered on electricity use, water consumption, environmental impacts, and transparency in the approval process. In April, the Oklahoma City Council unanimously approved a temporary moratorium on new data center projects while city leaders develop zoning regulations and study the industry's long-term impacts on local infrastructure and resources. The moratorium is scheduled to remain in effect through the end of 2026 unless new regulations are adopted sooner. Oklahoma State University Extension educators and volunteers from across the state gathered June 26th through 27th for the inaugural Oklahoma Conference on Volunteerism, aimed at strengthening volunteer leadership and community engagement. The two-day conference brought together participants involved in family and consumer sciences, 4-H youth development, master gardeners, and rural development. The event focused on leadership development, networking, and educational opportunities designed to help volunteers better serve their local communities. Extension officials said volunteers are a vital part of delivering OSU extension programs and resources across Oklahoma. Organizers noted the conference gave attendees the opportunity to build leadership skills, exchange ideas, and develop new strategies that they can bring back to their counties. Participants took part in hands-on learning experiences, educational sessions, and workshops covering a wide range of topics. Sessions included volunteer recruitment and retention, communication strategies, horticulture, risk management, artificial intelligence, food safety, and other tools to strengthen extension programs and expand community outreach throughout the state. Four of the five members of Inola's Planning and Zoning Commission have resigned as the town continues reviewing a proposed $4 billion aluminum smelter that has sparked strong public debate. Planning Commission Chairman James Schaefer stepped down after concerns were raised about a potential conflict of interest. Schaefer has been hired as the town's paid city planner while also serving on the Volunteer Commission and working as a local real estate agent. Although town trustees voted to retain him as city planner, he resigned from both positions to avoid the appearance of a conflict. Three more commissioners resigned afterward, leaving Marcy Sullivan as the commission's only remaining member. Town Administrator Scott Devers said the resignations were tied to controversies surrounding the proposed smelter, though the commission's responsibility was limited to zoning compliance. The project has divided residents, with supporters pointing to jobs and economic growth, while opponents raise concerns about environmental impacts, air quality, and transparency. The town has already received applications to fill the vacant commission seats. Oklahoma is among 17 states included in a federal emergency order issued by the U.S. Department of Energy to help prevent power outages as extreme heat drives up electricity demand. The order authorizes the Southwest Power Pool, or SPP, to use backup and idle power generation if needed to maintain reliable electric service. The emergency action is intended to be used only as a last resort before rotating power outages would be considered. Officials said the order was issued after SPP warned that high temperatures, increased electricity demand, lower than expected wind generation, and potential power plant outages could threaten grid reliability during peak usage periods. According to the DOE, an estimated 35 gigawatts of backup electricity generation remains available across the country. And that's a look at your Oklahoma news today in your Oklahoma Journal entry. For more news from the KFRM listening area, visit KFRM.com. For your KFRM news, the voice of the Plains, I'm Trish Swoboda.
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12: Now time for a weather update on KFRM. In Nebraska tonight, mainly clear with lows in the mid-60s. On Saturday, mainly sunny skies with highs in the mid-90s to around 80. In Oklahoma tonight, mainly clear skies expected with lows in the mid-60s. And on Saturday, mostly sunny skies with highs in the upper 80s to around 90. In Kansas tonight, mainly clear with lows in the mid-60s. And on Saturday, partly to mostly sunny skies with highs in the low to mid-80s to around 90 across the state. And that's been a look at the weather on KFRM.
13: 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New atrazine regulations will be our focus in stops in Seneca on July 21st and Mound Ridge on July 22nd. In St. John on the 23rd, we start in the field at our fungicide efficacy and plant population trial before the evening program where we'll discuss water. On August 11th, we're in Western Kansas for the day with a lunch stop in Scott City and dinner in Sublette, where Allie Devine will talk wind, solar, and data centers, where we are and what you need to know. 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Kansas Corn. 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
14: I'm Kara Hart, and this is Managing for Profit on Brown Field. August weather can make or break a soybean crop, and Andre Race, a soybean specialist at the University of Missouri Extension, says he's optimistic about how the month is expected to begin. Some rains are possible next week. We'll find out more on Brown Field right after this.
15: 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Stay informed about the type of weather you can expect while you're working in your shop, at home, or on the move. 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
14: Andre Ray says the soybeans look good heading into August, but weekly rains are needed to help with yield.
16: That will be the only factor that moves the needle. The forecast is changing rapidly, but for some regions of Missouri, yes, we have some rain forecast for the next 7 to 10 days. The current crop condition is way better than before. The fields are looking good. It's, you know, dark green, soybeans are growing fast, closing the rows, so most of the weed management issues are now behind, right? So the crops are good. We would like to be a little bit more wet than we are. It's a little bit too dry, and we have two potential outcomes. Early planting beans very likely will yield better than expected, and the late planting beans, if the definition remains to be unseen, but it may likely be less than expected. I would recommend to scout the field if the farmer is intending to apply any fungicide or insecticide, right? Dry conditions generally are not conducive to disease, for instance. So one way to increase profitability is if the farmer still has a choice whether or not to apply a fungicide, would be worth to go to the field, check how dry is it, the likelihood of having or the likelihood of having disease in the next few weeks, or if the field has disease, to decide to not apply or to incur that extra cost. It has been a challenging year, right? I mean, the amount of rainfall and the weed management program has been very challenging, more than, you know, the years before. So I guess farmers are doing the best they can with the tools that are available, but every single intervention that, of course, means extra cost must be carefully considered, mainly in regards to the profitability. Only implement the management interventions that are really needed. Talk to your crop consultant, talk to your extension agent, make sure that every dollar that you may save from now to the harvest, you actually save that dollar.
14: I'm Kara Hart, and this is Managing for Profit on Brown Field.
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18: 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Luan Oliveira is a precision ag specialist with University of Georgia Extension.
20: If a grower adopts a technology that instead of paying for a whole tank of herbicide, for example, some of these technologies, they're proven to reduce that amount by 60%. So then you cut your costs 60% already. It's not that it's money going back to your pocket, but it's money that you did not spend. And then that go to the environment as well, because you sprayed 60% less chemicals inside of that field.
18: Oliveira suggests that will pave the way to meeting food production goals in the decades ahead.
20: technologies, ag tech in general, they're here to help, not only on the efficiency or chemical input savings in general, but also we have a big responsibility of feeding a projected population of 9.8 to 10 billion people by 2050. So I think that all these technologies combined, artificial intelligence, spraying technologies, mechanical weeders, autonomous harvesters, autonomous tractors, all will play an important role on helping us to do that job.
18: That's Farm to Fork. I'm Daryl Anderson.
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22: Thank you, Bill. It is Friday, July 31st, 2026. Here's what's happening today in America. African invasion, Saudi land invasion, dad sentenced, and Trump might pull the nomination. It's all coming up, and Bill's going to be here with your message of the day. But first, incredible videos out of North Africa. Tens of thousands of migrants streaming into this Spanish-owned portion of Morocco. The Spanish Supreme Court made a ruling that police cannot stop migrants who come by sea. Well, there's this little small sliver of Morocco that's owned by the Spanish. And the Africans took advantage. Even if they just swim a couple yards from Moroccan territory to Spanish territory, there's nothing the police or military can do about it. Well, the local government of this city called Madrid and said, can you please declare a national emergency, deploy the military? They finally did. 3,000 Spanish troops are now in the city. But don't think that the military is going to be there to stop the migrants from entering Spanish territory as much as be there to make it a more orderly invasion. The current president of Spain is a member of the Spanish Socialist Workers Party. Not too different from our Democratic Socialists of America party. Saudi Arabia is preparing a possible sea and land invasion against the Houthis in Yemen. The goal here is to break the chokehold that they have on oil exports through their Red Sea. So about 80% of Saudi Arabia's oil moves through the Strait of Hormuz. 20% goes through the Red Sea. Saudi Arabia has been and will make more investments of moving oil through the Red Sea, but Yemen's in the way. The Saudi Defense Ministry said that 14 states, including Turkey, Pakistan, Egypt, Sudan, they've all issued a joint statement supporting a multinational maritime defense coalition. The Houthis are aligned with Iran. They said they're imposing a toll on all ships, just like Iran trying to do in the Strait of Hormuz. Saudi Arabia asked a group of European countries, including Germany, France, England, UK, to join their Red Sea coalition. Yesterday, we reported on a school murderer that was sentenced to life in prison without parole. Well, his dad was just sentenced as well. His dad gave him one of the guns that his son used to kill two students and two teachers back in 2024. The judge said, it is clear you failed as a parent. He's now one of a handful of parents who have been criminally charged for their child's school shootings. Two Republican senators are against Todd Blanche to be confirmed for the attorney general, Tom Tillis, John Cornyn. They're on their way out the door. The president said he may pull the nomination of Blanche, but not really. As soon as Cornyn and Tillis are out, Trump said he'll renominate Blanche again. Mike Slater from the podcast Politics by Faith. Bill O'Reilly has your message of the day. Next.
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1: Summertime in Kansas. We've got heat, humidity, and the occasional tornado. But this August 4th, we've also got a constitutional amendment on the ballot. And that amendment is totally misleading.
2: See, the people pushing the amendment say it's about voting for judges. But in Kansas, you already vote on state Supreme Court judges. So here's what it's really about. That amendment will turn fair and impartial judges into paid-for politicians, letting billionaire political donors buy seats on the court and rewrite the law in Kansas. That's why you have to vote no.
1: So while you're beating the summer heat, do the right thing for Kansas. Vote no on the Supreme Court Judges Amendment. Don't give billionaire political donors the power to buy seats on the court, because the Kansas Supreme Court should never be for sale. Vote no on August 4th.
2: Paid for by Kansas United for Impartial Courts Chair Micah Kubik.
3: This is Dakota Livesay chronicling another true story taken from the 1800s, a time known to all as the Old West. Many a woman has come between friends. The story you're going to hear is just another sad tale of a love triangle. Or actually, was it a square?

0: In the early 1860s, two men of strong will, Dave Tutt and William Hickok, had a couple of encounters which ended up with their engaging in fist fights. In 1865, working on the principle of the third time's a charm, they met again. This time, William Hickok, or Wild Bill Hickok, as he was now known, seemed to get along with Dave Tutt. Part of the reason could have been that Dave had his comely sister with him, and Wild Bill took a liking to her. In addition, Dave Tutt was doing much better financially than Wild Bill, and Dave loaned Bill some money from time to time. Now enters the wild card. As Susanna Moore came to town, Wild Bill had supposedly known her from an early encounter. So Wild Bill started sparking her along with Dave Tutt's sister. Now, Susanna was not a woman who liked to share her man. To stir things up, she started flirting with Dave Tutt. The whole affair came to a climax on July 20, 1865. Wild Bill Hickok was playing poker when Dave Tutt came up to him and grabbed his pocket watch that was laying on the table. Dave said it was payment for what Wild Bill owed him. Wild Bill allowed Dave to take the watch, but let it be known not to let anyone know he had Wild Bill's watch. The next morning saw Dave on the street wearing the pocket watch. With his pistol held at his side, Dave started walking toward Wild Bill. In response to a warning from Wild Bill, Dave shot off a round. Making sure he didn't hit the pocket watch, Wild Bill shot Tut through his heart. Wild Bill learned that a person can't play two fiddles at one time and make pretty music. You've just heard another story from Old West Radio. I'm Dakota Livesay.
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2: If you have a confidential relationship with someone and that person gives you a gift before dying, are you required to prove you didn't get it by fraud? That question arose in the case of the considerable cash. I'm Curtis Howard with today's Point of Law. Bruno Chamberlain had made a lot of money in his long life, and when he reached his mid-70s, decided he'd better start enjoying himself. So he met with his grandson, Peter. He said, "Grandson, considering what kids are like these days, you've turned out pretty good. Now I want to get around, see Europe, and have a good time, but I need someone I can trust to handle my property. You come with me, and I'll make you a much better deal than you have with that real estate firm you work for." Peter agreed. He was bright, trustworthy, and had a good business sense. Bruno was very pleased, so pleased that he said to Peter, "Grandson, I've made my will. Half of my estate goes to you, the other half to my former wife, Glenda." About that time, the stock market turned dull. Bruno said, "Pete, let's cash out until the market stabilizes. We'll set up a joint bank account with the money so you can sign checks while I'm away having a good time." The account they set up held a considerable amount of cash, more than half of Bruno's assets. The old man took off for Paris, and Peter used the account to buy and sell stocks and bonds. He succeeded in increasing the fund by thousands of dollars. Then word came from Rome that Bruno had died in the arms of an Italian countess. When his estate came up for probate, Glenda asked that the cash amount be included in her half. The problem was, the account was in joint tenancy. Joint tenancies are not covered by wills. They go to the surviving depositors. Peter's lawyer told the court, "Bruno deliberately set up the bank account in joint names. He was a knowledgeable man who knew what he was doing, and it is plain that he knew and agreed that the legal effect was to make a gift of the money to his grandson, Peter. He need not therefore share it with Glenda. She is entitled only to the other assets of his estate. Glenda's lawyer said, "This is different. There was a confidential relationship between Peter and his grandfather. Gifts under these conditions must be carefully scrutinized to be sure there's been no undue influence. Peter must prove he did not gain this gift by fraud, or it must go to the estate and be divided equally." If you have a confidential relationship with someone and that person gives you a gift before dying, are you required to prove you didn't get it by fraud? Yes, said a California court. The burden of proof is on the one who claims a gift to show good faith. Pete will have to do this, or he cannot get the full amount of the money in the bank. It's a point of law.
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5: Now time for a market update on KFRM. September corn down 7.25 at 438.5. December down 6.75 at 4.62, and March down 7 at 4.77.5. September Kansas City wheat down 25.75 at 7.05. December down 25.75 at 7.21, and March down 25 at 7.33. September Chicago wheat down 27.25 at 6.36.25. December down 26.75 at 6.55, and March down 26 at 6.71.5. August soybeans down 8.75 at 11.68.5. September down 6 at 11.66.25, and November down 6 at 11.82.75. August soybean meal down 4.30 at 3.09.80. September down 4.80 at 3.12.50, and October down 4 at 3.14.30. August soybean oil down 1.40 at 66.95. September down 1.15 at 67.07, and October down 90 at 66.80. In the livestock futures, August live cattle up 80 at 232.02. October up 32 at 227.72, and December up 57 at 227.30. August feeder cattle up 117 at 347.65. September up 145 at 343.90, and October up 187 at 335.90. August feeder cattle. August lean hogs up 60 at 99.02, October up 147 at 84.82, and December up 130 at 75.82. In the oil futures, West Texas crude up 110 at 84.69, gasoline up down 6 cents at 3.21, and heating oil down 1 cent at 4.26. And that's been the market update on KFRM.
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7: Wrap up this week in Northwest Kansas news. I'm Chad Wolf with your Northwest Kansas update on 550 KFRM. Thank you for tuning in. Thank you for tuning in all this week. Chances of rain yesterday in Northwest Kansas pretty much failing to materialize into anything at all. Northwest Kansas pretty much left out of the mix when it comes to rainfall the past 24 hours. Did get a good lightning show with some thunderstorm activity just across that Kansas-Nebraska state line last night in the McCook area, southwest Nebraska in general, with some thunderstorm activity up that way. But again, Northwest Kansas remaining dry and closing the book on chances of rain for a little while following a very hot stretch earlier this week. Northwest Kansas, of course, really hot temperatures through most of this week, kind of needed these rain chances to materialize. They did for some, but the bulk of Northwest Kansas either not seeing anything at all or not enough to make much of a difference when it comes to alleviating drought conditions in the area that have rapidly advanced. Warm weekend ahead of us, back into triple digits, it looks like, at least the early part of next week. Forecast maybe, depending on which one you're looking at, showing some chances of rain as we get into the latter half of next week. But again, kind of like we've seen with these rain chances next week, they're not good chances. If we see anything at all, they'll be very widely scattered at best. Again, hot moving forward. Certainly take care of yourself, take care of your pets and animals, and be careful out there. Other Northwest Kansas news. Northwest Kansas Sports Front Hayes Larks baseball team, their season comes to an end earlier this week down in Wichita at the NBC tournament. They fell to the Seattle Cheney Studs 8-3 in the opening round of bracket play, failing to advance in the NBC World Series. Larks season with a lot of promise, especially early on, but finished the season with a 28-9 record. However, 7 of their 9 losses all came in their final 15 games. That's a look at Northwest Kansas news here on your Friday. Hope everybody has a great weekend. Hope everybody has a safe weekend. Already mentioned to be careful out there, especially with that heat around the area. Breezier conditions, so it's not going to be quite as humid, but it will still be hot. Of course, county fairs going strong in Northwest Kansas. Some of them wrapping up here this weekend, but a whole host of them upcoming next week as well. Talk to you on Monday for your KFRM News, the voice of the Plains. I'm Chad Wolf.
3: And now it's time to go back to the times when the Plains cattle industry was young. Cow Tales and Cattle Trails with the cowboy, Jim Gray.
8: The interesting things about the cattle drives, the chuck wagon itself, the chuck wagon was considered the home wagon, you know, the headquarters for the operation. And, of course, the cookie was a very important part of that whole thing. He was kind of the glue that held everything together. The wagon would carry medicine. He could be the guy who sewed up, stitched you up if you got hurt, and then of course that's where you got your bacon and beans. and every meals could be pretty dull at times, but one of the things that was pretty common among the drovers, as they would come up the trail, there were always strays that got off the off the other herds and would mix in with your cattle. Well, those were usually the ones that ended up beef in the stew pot, because the common saying was that the other fellow's brand was always better tasting than your own. So, but it's interesting in that the whole picture of, you know, romantic picture of the chuck wagon trailing across with the herd is not always what you would have seen, especially pot, because the common saying was that other fellow's brand was always better tasting than your own. So, but it's interesting in that the whole picture of, you know, romantic picture of the chuck wagon trailing across with the herd

0: designing the first chuck wagon, and that wasn't until in the early part of the 1870s. So prior to that, in the very early days going up the Shawnee Trail, they actually just used pack horses, and they would and carry everything on pack horse or pack mules. But then they began to use carts, two-wheeled carts, and McCoy in his book in 1874 has a sketch of what he calls a grub wagon, and it's one single oxen pulling a two-wheeled cart. So actually, all those movies showing the chuck wagons coming up the trail to Abilene got it wrong. The wagon was just generally a two-wheeled cart in those early days, and Goodnight's design didn't catch on till probably the very early part of the middle 1870s.
1: That was Jim Gray, Executive Director of the National Drovers Hall of Fame in Ellsworth, Kansas, and author of Desperate Seed, Ellsworth, Kansas in the Violent Frontier.
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4: News this hour at Town Hall. I'm Bob Agnew in Washington. Hamas has confirmed that it will disarm as part of a deal announced by President Trump that also requires Israel to end its strikes and pull out from Gaza. It marks a potential breakthrough in ending the war. Many of America's allies around the world are growingly comfortable, apparently, with waiting out the war with Iran, even as the administration argues their help is needed to more proactively bring an end to the conflict. University of South Florida research fellow Aman Makhmoudian says it is inevitable the conflict will soon involve even more countries.
5: This is going to be a war that is going to be expanded, is going to be enlarged day by day. And the recent events that took place, including the Ukrainians' attack on the Iranian and Russian cargoes in Caspian Sea, is also signaling that there are new parties that they may get involved into this war without any invitation.
4: Former Deputy National Security Advisor to President Trump, K.T. McFarland, says that many countries have beefed up their own pipelines to try and avoid doing business through the strait controlled by Iran.
6: Instead of going through the Strait of Hormuz, they always had pipelines, but they never really put a lot of oomph into them. Those pipelines have been jazzed up, and new pipelines are being built to totally avoid the Strait of Hormuz, not just for Iran, but for every country in the region whose oil exports are affected by Iranian blackmail.
4: McFarland stresses a blockade is still in effect in Iran with no ships getting through the strait. Major oil companies report massive profits while fighting between Iran and the U.S. impeded petroleum shipments. Prices for Brent crude soared above $100 a barrel for much of the spring. Constrained supplies meant consumers around the world paid more for fuel and were facing shortages. Right now on Wall Street, it is investors not sure which direction to go. They've all been fluctuating. The Dow right now back up by 93 points at this hour. The Nasdaq back up into positive territory, up by about 2 points, and the S&P 500 up by about a half a point. More from townhall.com.
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2: My meteorologist, Jennifer Wojcicki, on the Kansas Agriculture Network. Well, it does look like another hot one across the region for this afternoon, particularly for the southeastern portions of Kansas, with some of those areas expecting to still see some heat advisories in effect here for this afternoon. We're looking at temperatures lingering around about 100 degrees for the south central and southeastern portions of the state this afternoon, 90 degrees for the southwestern and central portions. And it looks like into the northwestern parts of Kansas as well. Mid to upper 80s expected for the north central and northeastern parts. So the areas that are around about the mid 90s, those are expecting to be right about where we should be for this time of the year. Otherwise, it does look like either slightly above or below where we should be for average highs. Beyond that, though, this afternoon, it does look like we can expect to see mostly sunny skies throughout the afternoon hours across the state, with an exception for the northeastern portions of Kansas, with more of a mixture of clouds and sunshine there. And then for tonight, it looks like we'll see overnight lows lingering in the 60s, primarily across the state. Our warmest spots in south central Kansas lingering right around about 70 degrees, with some partly cloudy skies here for tonight as well. By Saturday, it looks like mostly sunny skies across the state, with highs lingering in the 90s for central and western portions of the state, and then actually in the mid to upper 80s for the eastern portions. Then as we get to your day on Sunday, it looks like some areas a little bit warmer, particularly in the extreme western portions of the state, upper 90s to right around about 100 degrees, mid to low 90s for central parts of Kansas, upper 80s expected for eastern portions. And then along with that, it also looks like another day of sunshine to round out the weekend. Then by Monday, it actually looks like a similar day, sunshine across the state, just above 100 degrees for the extreme western portions of the state, and then cooling into the upper 80s as you get farther to the eastern parts of Kansas. 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

0: Hello, everyone, and welcome to your KFRM 550 AM Sports. The Kansas City Chiefs defensive lineman Chris Jones was ranked number 43 in the 2026 NFL Top 100, marking his eighth straight appearance on the player-voted list. Jones recorded 63 pressures in 17 games last season, ranking third among NFL interior defensive linemen. He also led the Chiefs with 25 quarterback hits, 12 tackles for a loss, and 7 sacks in 2025. Jones joins Creed Humphrey at number 94 and Travis Kelce at number 79. And then the Kansas City Royals lost 4-3 to the Minnesota Twins, and this was yesterday after surrendering a 3-run lead in the ninth inning. Cody Clemens hit a 2-out walk-off grand slam as Minnesota completed the comeback. Noah Cameron turned in the best outing of his career, allowing one hit over 8 scoreless innings with 7 strikeouts. Jack Coglione hit a 2-run homer for Kansas City, which opens a road series in Denver next. And the Los Angeles Dodgers star Shohei Ohtani missed yesterday's 5-2 win over Seattle Mariners because of lingering soreness in his left knee. Manager Dave Roberts called the move precautionary and said Ohtani is expected to return today against the Boston Red Sox. Ohtani has not pitched since July 3rd because of knee and bicep issues, but the Dodgers remain confident he will return to the mound later this season while avoiding the injured list. And that was a look into your KFRM 550 AM Sports.
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3: This is Kim Fritzmeyer with a look at your Central Kansas weekend. 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Killer Queen, a tribute to Queen, featuring Patrick Myers as Freddie Mercury, comes to the Stiefel Theater in downtown Salina this evening at 7:30. Theater Salina will present Rewind, contemporary dance. 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It's Hands Working Together is the theme for Hutchinson's Emancipation Day weekend. Festivities start today and continue through Saturday. Tonight's events include a 3-on-3 basketball shootout starting at 6, followed at 8 by an evening of jazz at the Hutchinson Community College Stringer Fine Arts Recital Hall. On Saturday, the Emancipation Parade begins at 10 a.m. and travels on Main from Avenue B to 12th. There's a free community picnic at 12:30, followed by programs, food trucks, and vendors. There's an old school dance to the George Sanders Band at 9 Saturday evening. A gospel fest ends the weekend at 3 on Sunday at the Stringer Fine Arts Center, followed by an ice cream social. The North Central Kansas Free Fair continues through Saturday in Belleville. Tonight's activities feature the Round Robin Showmanship Contest, Pinewood Derby, Livestock Judging Contest, the Republic County 4-H Council Pork and Lamb Supper, entertainment by Dave Lewis, and the opening night of the 305 Nationals. The fair wraps up Saturday with the Little Tuggers Tractor Pull, 4-H Awards, the 4-H and FFA Junior Livestock Sale, a KLA Beef Supper, and the 305 National Finals. Sunday concludes the week with Vesper Services and Floral Hall Exhibit Checkout. The Tri-Rivers Fair will feature Jaron Bell at a free concert at 8 tonight at the Ag Hall Concourse at the Saline County Expo Center. Tonight there's also inflatables, mini golf, and a draft horse pull at 6:30. On Saturday there's peewee showmanship, mutton busting at 6:30, bulls, broncs, and barrels at 7, and a Brian Chance concert at 9. Monday's events include the livestock premium sale and luncheon. Throughout the fair there's FFA petting zoo, 4-H and open class exhibits, commercial vendors, and food trucks. The fair finale event is the demolition derby at the Salina Speedway on Sunday, August 9th, beginning at 4 p.m. Visit www.triversfair.org for a full schedule. The final night of the Wild Bill Hickok Rodeo in Abilene begins at 7:30 this evening at the fairgrounds. Dallas Pryor will perform for the Abilene Rodeo Dance following at 9 this evening. Fridays on Forest returns to Great Bend downtown this evening. It will feature live music, local food trucks, and downtown shopping on Forest Avenue from 5 to 10 this evening. Rolling Hills Zoo at Salina hosts a safari breakfast from 8 to 9 on Saturday. It includes zookeeper talks and animal encounters. A fundraiser for the Marquette Rodeo is the Rodeo Run. There's an 8 a.m. start time with packet pickup from 7 to 7:30 Saturday morning. Races include a one-mile fun run and walk, kids' short race, 5K, and a virtual 5K. The South Central Stock Horse Association show begins at 9 a.m. Saturday and continues through Sunday at the Kansas State Fairgrounds in Hutchinson. A Stafford vendor show will be from 9 to 3 Saturday at 301 South Main. Swenson Park will be filled with classic and trendy vehicles for the Smoky Valley Classic Car Show in Lenzburg on Saturday. Registration begins at 8 a.m., judging begins at 10, and the awards will be given out at 3. A back-to-school bash, sponsored in part by the 4-H Holding Board, will be from 10 until 2 on Saturday at the old 4-H grounds north of Great Bend on Highway 281. There'll be bounce houses, a petting zoo, car show, face painting, touch a truck, music, and prizes. The bash is presented by Kansas State University and Barton County Extension Cottonwood District. The Golden Belt Humane Society in Great Bend will sponsor an Adopt-a-Pet fundraiser from 11 till 2 on Saturday at Boomgar's on West 10th in Great Bend. Volunteers will serve hamburgers, cheeseburgers, and brats along with sides in exchange for a $10 donation. All proceeds go to care for shelter animals. The McPherson Museum will host an exhibit opening from 2 to 5 on Saturday in Real Life, Portraits and Figures from McPherson School's Arts Collection will be featured. In addition, Cynthia Mines, a McPherson High School graduate, will sign copies of her new historical novel set in central Kansas, Heaven in a Wildflower. Keys for Change, a dueling pianos fundraiser, will raise funds for the United Way of Central Kansas beginning at 5 p.m. on Saturday at Great Bend's Columbus Club. Funds raised go to help local families through 18 local nonprofit partners and programs like Dolly's Imagination Library, Laundry Love, Reality U, Stuff the Bus, Auto Care Access, and Companion Support Bags. Stafford will salute America's 250th birthday with an ice cream social Saturday evening from 6 to 9. Earlier, there's a free swim from 1 to 5 on Saturday, along with a dunk tank, chalk art, and cornhole tournament. The Rick Stapleton concert starts at 7 at the New City Park on Main. There will be a reception at the Berger Sanze Memorial Gallery for a new exhibit, Look at Us Now, a display of 140 self-portraits. The reception is from 2 to 4 on Sunday. This has been Kim Fritzmeyer with your Central Kansas Report on KFRM. Wishing you a wonderful weekend.
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5: Hello, good day, everyone. This is Lonnie Pates with USDA's Market News Service in St. Joseph, Missouri, with your noon livestock and grain market report for this Friday, July the 31st. Direct feedlot trading has been basically at a standstill in Kansas this week. The latest established market on a live weight basis was last week at 230. In Nebraska, they have had some limited trading on the dress side of things at 360 on Monday through Tuesday, and then there's been a few limited trades at 365 yesterday, but the latest established market there was 365 last week on a dress weight basis, and on a live weight basis the latest established market in Nebraska was at 230. On the formula purchases for the day, the head count reported at 34,200 head, an average carcass weight of 938, and a weighted average net price of $369.67. Now let's head on over and have a look at the noon cutout. choice cutout printed at $361.53. That's up $1.03 for the day so far. Select at $347.15. That's up $5.82 today so far. Putting the choice select spread at $14.38. There were 51 loads traded for the day so far, with 33 choice, 7 select, and 11 loads of trimmings and grindings. On the cutter cow cutout, it printed at $354.31 today, up 53 cents so far. On the boneless processing beef, there have been 12 loads traded nationally. On the National Daily Pork Report, the morning movement totaled 215 loads. Carcass price at $101.46, which is down 18 cents from yesterday's close. On the National Daily Direct Hog Report, there were about 1,600 head of negotiated sales, and those barrels and gilts, 3 cents lower on the day so far. Base price range from $98 to $102.50, with a daily weighted average hog carcass price of $100.49 and a 5-day rolling average of $101.14. Now let's head on over and have a look at the CME live cattle futures for the day and that overview on the mid session. On the August live cattle, up 60 cents at 231.82. The October up 22 cents at 227.67. And the December up 60 cents at 227.32. Moving on to the feeder cattle, the August contract up $1.02 at $347.50, the September up $1.17 at $343.62, and the October up $1.37 at $335.40. Moving on to the lean hog contracts, the August up 62 cents at $99.05, the October up $1.45 at $84.80, and the December up $1.20 at $75.72. Now let's move on to the grain complex. We'll start with corn on the September contract, down 6.75 at $4.39. The new crop December, down 6.5 at $4.62. And the March, also down 6.5 at $4.78. Moving on to the soybean contracts. The August, down 1.75 at $11.75.5. September, down 3.25 at $11.69. And new crop November, down 2.75 at $11.86. On the hard red winter wheat, September contract down 25.5 at $7.05.25. December, down 25.25 at $7.21.5. And the March, down 23.75 at $7.34.5. And that's been a look at your midday markets. This has been Lonnie Pates with USDA's Market News Service in St. Joseph, Missouri. Have a great day, everyone.
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9: Now time for a market update on KFRM. I'm here with Tom Leffler with Leffler Commodities out of Augusta, Kansas. Tom, how are you?
10: We're doing fine, Lexi. Much, much better than we are seeing in the grain complex today, as we have downside across the board in the wheat, corn, and complete soybean complex. Biggest thing that seems to be working on the market is two factors. One, they are seeing moisture moving through parts of the corn belt, and they have more in the forecast going into the weekend. Not so good in the southern plains here, as most of the rain that we have seen here has been in the eastern third of Kansas, and even there, like at the south end where we're at, it's been a little bit on the short side. Now, also playing into the market is managed money selling. A lot of that is long liquidation because they have been buying up on the corn and the soybeans lately, reducing their net short in Chicago wheat, adding to their net long in Kansas City wheat. We're seeing them eliminating some of that today on the selling side. Now, when you get past that, there's a lot of other factors going on, but those are the two main things that are pulling this market down. In the wheat market, the situation remains the same in the Black Sea. Logistics are messed up over there because of the missiles and drones that are flying back and forth between the ports of Russia and the Ukraine, along with the ships trying to maintain travel through that area. Now, other than that, keep in mind, we're probably 60-some days to 75 days away from starting to see winter wheat planting taking place in the southern plains, even sooner than that the further south you go. But winter wheat areas, according to the drought monitor, came out yesterday, 48% of that area is in a drought. So that's not a good situation because we're not in the time of the year that we usually see plentiful moisture to help the soil moisture out there for planting wheat this fall. And even though we've had some good prices out there, don't know if that will overcome the fact that you have a lack of moisture. Now, moving into the corn, speaking of the drought monitor, 29% of the corn area is in a drought. That's up 9 points from the previous week. A year ago, it was only 7%. Now, keep in mind, the areas that are really in a tough drought are not the largest producing areas of corn out there. So we're seeing areas like Iowa, Illinois, and Indiana, which are looking for rain or seeing some rain. They're not in those areas of the severe drought taking place. Now, we're also hearing, speaking of drought, the French corn, good to excellent rating drop for the seventh straight week. They're looking at 34% of their corn, good to excellent. A year ago, it was 48%. Now, looking over into soybeans, as far as that drought monitor goes, it shows 26% of the soybean areas in a drought. That's up 8 points from the previous week. A year ago, much like the corn, it was only 5%. Now, China had their auction the other day on 504,000 metric tons of soybeans. They only moved about half of that, but they're putting another 501,000 metric tons up next Wednesday. So we'll see how that goes there. They are clearing out room, supposedly, for maybe buying more of our U.S. beans and taking the ones they have bought. Now, Monday, we're going to see the USDA June census crush numbers. They're looking for about 218 million bushels is the estimate floating around. Now, speaking of our soybeans out there, at the U.S. Gulf FOB, we're still running about 10 to 20 cents above what the price is in Brazil from the September through November time period. Also, we saw today was first notice day on August soybeans, meal, and oil. And August bean oil saw a larger than expected 1,566 contracts delivered. No deliveries on the soybeans and the soybean meal. Oh, I almost forgot, we saw an unknown destination today purchased 252,000 metric tons of our U.S. soybeans. Now, looking at these markets, we're looking at September Kansas City wheat on a 12-session low today. We have supported $7. We have came within 3 cents of that today. Now, if you go back and look at last Friday's high in September Kansas City wheat to today's low, we've dropped 74 cents. If you look at the July Kansas City contract for next year, it had a high last Friday of $7.95. We have dropped, as of today, 61 cents off of that high. September Chicago wheat's had a 13-session low today. We've got support at the 100-day moving average, which comes in at 6.31. We've just almost touched that today. In the corn market, September and December both have had 10-session lows today. September went down and hit support at the 50-day moving average. The December contract has violated the 100, the 200, and a 20-day moving average. Next area is the 50-day moving average, which comes in at 460. We came within a penny of that already today. In the soybeans, it's been mixed inside trading today for both the September and November contracts. Now, looking at the market, how it's done this week versus a year ago, September Kansas City wheat currently will go lose about 41 cents this week, but we're still $1.78 higher than a year ago. September Chicago wheat is going to lose 42 cents this week. We're $1.13 above a year ago. September corn it is going to, let's just see here, something is incorrect. We'll get that straightened up real quick. To lose about 25 cents this week, but we're 45 cents higher than a year ago. September soybeans will lose 74 cents this week. We're $1.97 above a year ago. Looking at new crop July Kansas City, we will lose 39 cents this week. We're $1.49 above a year ago. East corn this year is going to lose 25 cents for the week. We're 48 cents above a year ago. November beans this year, 71 cents loss this week. We're $1.93 above a year ago. In July, Chicago wheat's going to lose 39 cents this week. We're 96 cents above a year ago. And East cotton will gain $1.22 this week. We're $13.95 above a year ago. Despite all the downside we're seeing this week, with almost every ag contract losing in the grain and soy complex other than the cotton market, we are still trading above year ago levels right now. In September, Kansas City wheat, we are 27 cents lower at 7.03¾. December down 26¾ at 7.20. September Chicago 28 cents lower at 6.35½. December Chicago 27¾ lower at 6.53¾. September Minneapolis 22¼ lower at 6.89. September corn is 7¼ cents lower at 4.38½. December down 6½ cents at 4.62. August soybeans 7¼ lower at 11.70. September down 7¾ at 11.64½. November down 7½ at 11.81¼. December soybean meal $3.70 lower at 3.19.10. December bean oil 67 points lower at 66.62. And in the cotton market, December's up 63 cents at 81.30. Well, hard to believe, but we are having another positive day in our cattle complex. We are on the positive side the majority of the session today. Our August contract and feeder cattle did not go crazy today like yesterday, where we had a $7.30 trading range. We have seen our October live cattle today with a 13 session high. We have hit resistance up there at the 200-day moving average. The August feeders, they have had an inside trading session. They got resistance at the 200-day moving average, which is at 350. And the September most active contract, it's had a five-session high, so is the October feeders. September's got resistance at the 200-day moving average, which is at 347. Today's high was 345.35. Now, we got box beef today, $1.03 higher on choice, 582 higher on selects, on a total movement of 51 loads. We also have seen 12,000 head of cattle reported moved into five area feed yards as of mid-morning today. All of those up in the north area. We are hearing of 233 bids in Kansas being passed on. Last week's average cash price in Kansas was $230.53. Now, other than that, there's no other fresh news out there in this cattle complex. We're looking at a hog market today that is traded mixed on the inside trading session. Thursday, we saw October with 11 session low, but we've got positive trade there after 2 days of trading lower. Now, October live cattle today are going to gain $5.50 for the week. We're $5 higher than a year ago this time. August feeders will gain $2.85 this week. We're $16.80 above a year ago. And October lean hogs will lose $4.25 this week. We're $4.80 lower than a year ago. Right now, August live cattle, 87 cents higher at 232.10. October, 12 cents higher at 227.57. December, 47 cents higher at 227.20. February, up 67 at 227.05. August feeders, $1.25 higher, 347.72. September, $1.05 higher, 343.50. October, $1.42 higher, 335.45. November, $1.50 higher at 329.15. August lean hogs, 52 cents higher, 98.95. October, $1.35 higher, 84.70. And D's up $1.20 at 75.72. Stock market gaining back some of those losses from yesterday when we was down 1,100 points. Right now, we're up 309 points at 52,516. The September S&P is up 41 points at 7,514. September NASDAQ, 223 points higher, 28,460. September dollar index is recovering from yesterday when we saw the lowest trade since the 17th of June, and we actually slipped underneath the $100 mark for the first time since the 17th of June. We've been above $100 today, but right now we're up 18 cents at $99.91. Crude oil in September is $1.31 higher, $84.89. September heating oil is down 2 pennies at $4.10¾. September RBOB down 2 cents at $3.11. And September natural gas down 2 cents at $2.73. Metal markets mostly lower. December gold down $52 at $4,108. And September silver down 94 cents at $58.08. Well, for commodity trading, ag marketing, or managed trading programs, contact Love for Commodities on the phone or on the web by using 866-GO-TO-TOM. I now return you to Lexi at the KFRM studios.
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14: Elevest is a restricted use pesticide.
15: This is Steve Knopfsinger, and it's time for a look at your ag news on this Friday, July 31st. After 4 years away from the Kansas competition, past winner Tim Keene of rural Manhattan returned in a big way and claimed the championship of the Kansas Cowboy Poetry Contest in both the serious and humorous divisions. Ron Wilson, Poetry Contest Chair of the Lazy T Ranch near Manhattan, stated, "It's a sweep for Tim Keene, who won back in 2002. This is the sixth time in the 16-year history of the contest that the same person won both divisions. We were especially pleased that the finals attracted an audience of 162 people, which is an all-time record in attendance. The finals of the Kansas contest were held on July 24th at the Flint Hills Discovery Center in Manhattan, Kansas. The USDA announced plans to invest $25 million in a new sterile fly dispersal facility in Douglas, Arizona, as part of its long-term strategy to combat New World screwworm. Agriculture Secretary Brooke Rollins said the facility will strengthen the nation's ability to push the pest back into Mexico and ultimately eradicate it from North America. The Arizona facility would complement existing sterile fly investments in Texas, Mexico, and Panama. The USDA is working with state leaders to determine the facility's exact location and operational plan. Depending on the selected site and available infrastructure, construction could be completed in as little as several months. The announcement comes after a year of trapping operations near Douglas by the USDA's Animal and Plant Health Inspection Service and Arizona personnel. Nearly 1,000 flies were submitted for analysis, and scientific experts found none were New World screwworm. Officials have also conducted preparedness planning, response training, and stakeholder outreach in the region. Legislation critical to agriculture is piling up in the Senate as partisan gridlock deepens ahead of the November midterm elections. With control of Congress at stake, bipartisan cooperation is in short supply. Farm, defense, and government funding bills are all caught in the political crossfire. A narrowly passed House budget package that includes $12 billion in farm aid remains stalled in the Senate, largely because of President Trump's push to include parts of his Voter ID SAVE Act. Majority Leader John Thune comments.
16: Budget resolutions and reconciliation bills are very challenging. This one is no exception.
15: Democrats, meanwhile, are holding up the annual defense authorization bill, arguing the president bypassed Congress before military action in Iran, outlines Assistant Minority Leader Dick Durbin of Illinois.
17: We look at the Straits of Hormuz. Before we invaded Iran, they were open for the transport of energy, oil, and fertilizers. Now they are virtually closed because of President Trump's decision to invade Iran.
15: The White House is also pushing to attach year-round E-15 and additional farm aid to a defense supplemental package, but that measure has stalled as well, complicated by the absence of a key senator for health reasons. Meanwhile, the long-awaited farm bill is still awaiting Senate committee action, with only about a week remaining before lawmakers begin their five-week August recess. Agriculture Committee Chairman John Bozeman pushed back against Democrats' demand for more state time for states to fix SNAP overpayments before being hit with penalties.
18: This is about just having some sort of leverage to make them administer these programs in an efficient way and not waste money while overpaying people. So as a result of that, we put this in place, and it's created some problems.
15: Even if lawmakers leave Washington without advancing the farm bill, the pressure won't let up. When Congress returns after Labor Day, it will only have a few weeks to avert a government shutdown before the September 30th funding deadline. Dairy leaders from the United States and Mexico concluded the 2026 U.S.-Mexico Binational Dairy Summit this week, reaffirming shared priorities on trade, innovation, and the future of dairy farming against the backdrop of negotiations related to the U.S.-Mexico-Canada Agreement. Held July 29th through 31st in Querétaro, Mexico, the event brought together dairy leaders from the National Milk Producers Federation, the U.S. Dairy Export Council, and leading Mexican dairy organizations. The organizations adopted a new shared principle recognizing the importance of supporting the next generation of dairy farmers in both countries through the exchange of information and experience while creating new opportunities to collaborate on issues critical to the future of the dairy sector. National Milk Producers Federation President and CEO Greg Dowd stated, "The dairy trade relationship between the United States and Mexico is a true success story as our industries have grown in parallel for over three decades. Central to that success is an open dialogue. We look forward to continuing work together to address shared challenges and develop our markets together." The organizations agreed to expand collaboration in the months ahead. The summit followed the third round of U.S.-Mexico negotiations related to the U.S.-Mexico-Canada agreement. And that's been a look at your ag news on this Friday, July 31st.
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9: Now time for the regional weather summary on KFRM. Rain chances are sticking around early this Friday morning. Lots of sunshine and light winds are moving into the area for the upcoming weekend. High temperatures will stay in the 80s over Nebraska to the upper 90s and lower 100s further south through Kansas and Oklahoma. And that's been the regional weather summary on KFRM.
21: Ty Masterson doesn't just talk about taking back Kansas. He's doing it. Masterson passed a law stopping data centers from jacking up our electricity rates, banned China from tapping into our power grid, eliminated state income tax on Social Security, cut taxes, and put $2 billion back in your pocket. Action versus talk. That's why President Trump endorsed Ty Masterson, because he will take back Kansas.
22: Paid for by Ty Masterson for governor. Tom Devlin, treasurer.
23: It's Trish Swoboda with KFRM, and it's time to take a look at your Kansas news today in your afternoon Kansas Journal entry. The Kansas primary election is coming up Tuesday. Voters will pick candidates for major races and vote on a constitutional amendment that would switch to directly electing Kansas Supreme Court justices. All registered voters can cast a ballot on the constitutional amendment, regardless of party affiliation. Unaffiliated voters can also choose to join a political party at the polls and vote in that party's races. Lisa Lusker is the clerk for Crawford County.
24: However, once you affiliate with a party at the poll, it means that you are affiliated with that party and will remain that way until you, if you want to change it.
23: Early in-person voting closes at noon on Monday. Check with your county election office for early voting locations and hours. The Kansas Supreme Court has decided not to weigh in on a legal dispute over a grace period for mailed ballots, meaning the grace period will stay in effect. Lawmakers voted to eliminate the 3-day period for ballots to arrive as long as they're postmarked by Election Day, but a lower court blocked the change. The state's high court is not deciding whether the new law requiring mail ballots to arrive by 7 p.m. on Election Day is constitutional. Instead, the court last night denied Secretary of State Scott Schwab's request to move the case to the Supreme Court and overturn a lower court's ruling. Blood loss or hemorrhage after a traumatic injury is the leading cause of preventable death. That's why the Kansas City, Kansas Fire Department is launching what's thought to be the first blood transfusion program in Kansas, or the Metro, to take place on the ground before the hospital. Shay Jones leads transfusion services at the University of Kansas Health System, where all of these patients will be taken by emergency medical services.
25: As long as we have the inventory there, I don't see any issue in this continuing to just be a new state of care that's provided to KC Metro patients.
23: Jones says they are working with the Community Blood Center to increase collections and make sure they have sufficient stock. A Kansas woman is suing Taco Bell after she allegedly contracted cyclosporiasis from food there. KMUW's Daniel Cottle reports.
26: Nicole Belote of Hutchinson allegedly became ill after eating a Taco Supreme earlier this month. She was hospitalized for 3 days with symptoms like diarrhea, vomiting, and a severe migraine. Belote has the respiratory disease COPD, and the illness made her so dehydrated that it allegedly affected her lungs. Thousands of people in the U.S. have gotten sick due to the Cyclospora parasite outbreak, including at least 460 people in Kansas. Federal officials have linked the outbreak to shredded lettuce produced by Taylor Farms and sold at Taco Bell locations in several states. Taco Bell says it has since removed all affected lettuce from its stores. For the Kansas News Service, I'm Daniel Cottle.
23: The latest Kansas Crime Index report reveals the lowest total crime rate the state has seen in over 50 years, but violent crimes have increased. Kaylin Moore of the Kansas News Service reports.
27: The Kansas Bureau of Investigation's 2025 Kansas Crime Index report compiles crime statistics from state and local law enforcement agencies. The number of all crimes per 1,000 people have continuously declined since 2023, from 80,000 reports to 67,000. But violent crimes were up 8% from 2024. Offenses including murder, rape, and robbery were 7% above the 10-year average, while crimes like theft and burglary decreased. For the Kansas News Service, I'm Kaylin Moore in Liberal.
23: The Kansas Department of Transportation recently announced 5 Kansas communities have received Safe Routes to School grants to improve safety for students walking, biking, and rolling to school. Planning grants were awarded to Coffeyville, Garden City, Liberal, and Newton. The planning process will begin in August and includes reviewing current conditions, gathering public input, and identifying ways to make travel to school safer through infrastructure improvements and other safety measures. Lawrence received a programming grant that will help the Lawrence Coalition for Safe Streets launch a bike bus program at Cordley Elementary School. The program will organize supervised group bike rides led by adult volunteers, giving students a safer way to bike to and from school while encouraging active transportation. Communities that complete Safe Routes to School plans become eligible for additional programming grants, which can fund education, encouragement, and enforcement activities for up to 3 school years. The next round of Safe Routes to School grant applications is expected to open in spring 2027. And that's your news out of Kansas in today's Afternoon Kansas Journal entry. For more news from the KFRM listening area, visit KFRM.com. For your KFRM News, the voice of the Plains, I'm Trish Swoboda.
0: Republican Gene Clifford is running for the State Board of Education, District 5. 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She's married to State Senator Dr. Bill Clifford for over 40 years. She'll ensure the voice of rural Kansas is heard. 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
3: Hi, Brian McPhail with Lewis Cattle Oilers here. 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And then they'll be treated when those flies show up so you can get ahead of the curve. 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
9: Now time for a market update on KFRM. September corn down 6 1/4 at 439 3/4. December down 5 1/2 at 463. And March down 5 3/4 at 478 3/4. September Kansas City wheat down 25 1/4 at 705 1/2. December down 25 1/4 at 72 even. And March down 24 at 734 1/4. September Chicago wheat down 25 1/2 at 638. December down 25 1/4 at 656 1/2. And March down 24 1/2 at 673. August soybeans down 5 1/4 at 1171 1/2. September down 5 at 1167 1/4. And November down 4 3/4 at 1184. August soybean meal down 310 at 311. September down 340 at 314.10. And October down 290 at 315.40. August soybean oil down 133 at 67.02. September down 110 at 67.12. And October down 84 at 66.86. In the livestock futures, August live cattle up 100 at 232.22. October up 35 at 227.80. And December up 75 at 227.47. August feeder cattle up 172 at 348.20. September up 172 at 344.17. And October up 175 at 335.80. August lean hogs up 50 at 98.92. October up 172 at 85.10. And December up 147 at 76 even. In the oil futures, West Texas crude up 112 at 84.71. Gasoline down 7 cents at 3.21. And heating oil down 3 cents at 4.17. And that's been the market update on KFRM.
4: Well, hi once again, everyone. John Avey with this Southwest Kansas update. Checking first with the National Weather Service out of Dodge. Today's high, thankfully, a bit cooler, 91. Now, northerly winds 16 to 20 miles an hour. Tomorrow's high forecast at 90. Sunday, 93. And then Monday back up to 97 degrees. Well, again, county fairs underway. In fact, wrapping up today, according to our schedule, in Stanton County and Stevens County, then continuing until tomorrow, the Rush County Fair, also the Greeley County Fair, and the Wichita County Fair. And folks, just a reminder, over in Leota, it's their KPRA rodeo tonight and tomorrow night. By the way, the Morton County Fair getting ready to go underway on Monday, also the Seward County Five-state 4-H fair. And again, folks, just looking at Dodge City Days, of course, going underway. Now, that will wrap up Sunday, and of course, with the 50th annual rodeo finals roundups, PRCA. And again, a big list of things going on through Sunday. You want to go to that DodgeCityDays.org or their Facebook for more information. And just a quick look at that. We'll touch base on a couple of things. 50th annual, of course, the rodeo going on, but the WPARA Slack followed by PRCA Slack for you rodeo fans tomorrow morning. A big cattle drive, of course, Saturday morning in Dodge. And also, reminder, Miss Rodeo Kansas and Teat Paget Style Show Coronation going on at the Boot Hill Casino and Resort Center, 11:30 to 2:30. Well, and some results from last night, folks, and again, these are updates from good friend Ted Harmon, the Roundup Rodeo media guy. And after last night, bareback riding results, Garrett Shadbolt with 87 points. Steer wrestling average leaders, Darcy Kirsch, 9.1 seconds on two runs. Call Mayfield, 9.2 seconds on two runs. Team roping average leader, Nelson Wyatt and Jonathan Torres, 11.3 seconds on two runs. Saddle bronc riding, Brody Kress and Mitchie Story, 84.5 points. Also, Blake Stuick, 84 points. Breakaway roping average leader, Shelby Meggett, 5.8 seconds on two runs. Delaney Beatty, 6.1 seconds. And tie down roping average leader, Shad Mayfield, 17.3 seconds. Bruce Dyer, 17.8 seconds. Barrel racing average leader, Laura Lee Ward, 34.31 seconds on two runs. Also, Piper Cordes, 34.48. Bull riding leaders, Hudson Bolton, 89.5 points. Luke Mackey, 87 points. Noah Lee, 86 points. And folks, again, that's going to be our report from Southwest Kansas. Again, everybody, please, please buckle up this weekend and be safe. John Eby with your update.
5: For 100 years, people like you voted for Kansas Supreme Court judges. 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Kayla Glaze, Treasurer.
6: Welcome to the Cattleman's Corner. I'm Brian Hale, sitting in for the late Howard Hale, as we continue his legacy of speaking with cattlemen and women from around the globe.
7: The Cattleman's Corner is brought to you by the American Gelvy Association.
6: The American Gelvy Association has been featured on episodes of NCBA's Cattleman to Cattleman, which is a television series for cattlemen created by cattlemen. Hosted by Colorado cattle producer Kevin Oxner, the show is a leading source for cattle industry news, information, and education. You can get to these episodes of Cattleman to Cattleman directly from the American Gelvy Association website under the News and Media section.
7: Hydrogen sulfide is a colorless gas with a characteristic rotten egg odor often associated with decaying organic matter. It's a toxic and flammable substance produced naturally and also industrially in processes like oil refining, sewage treatment, and livestock production. To ensure safety around hydrogen sulfide, always test the air with proper detectors using engineering controls like ventilation and by wearing appropriate personal protective equipment, including specialized respirators and chemical-resistant clothing. Never rely on smell to detect H2S, as it causes rapid olfactory fatigue. That means you get used to the smell. In these spaces, they recommend to wear chemical safety goggles and a face shield if additional protection is needed, chemical-resistant gloves, aprons, and full-body encapsulating suits, and use an air purifying respirator with specialized cartridges for hydrogen sulfide at lower levels. For concentrations above respirators and chemical-resistant clothing, never rely on smell to detect H2S, as it causes rapid olfactory fatigue. That means you get used to the smell. In these spaces, they recommend to wear chemical safety goggles and a face shield if additional protection is needed, chemical-resistant gloves, aprons, and full-body encapsulating suits, and use an air purifying respirator.

0: that our cattlemen and women take while producing products for the American people. That's going to do it for today's Cattleman's Corner. Thanks again for listening, and may God bless. I'm Brian Hale.
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5: 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We had 106 yearling steers weighing 922, bring 327.75. 13 yearling steers weighing 822, bring 347.50. 27 yearling steers weighing 740, bring 367. 5 yearling steers weighing 639, bring 405. And 11 weaned steers weighing 574, bring 440. 30 guaranteed open heifers weighing 1,012, bring 274. 21 guaranteed open heifers weighing 854, bring 306. 71 guaranteed open heifers weighing 793, bring 313.50. 14 guaranteed open heifers weighing 611, bring 367.50. And 36 weaned heifers weighing 540, bring 370. Running age pairs are up to $4,350. Running age bred cows are up to $3,200. Packer cows are up to $1.80, and packer bulls are up to $2.28. The receipts were really light this week due to the extreme heat and the market pressure from the border trade. The overall market was softer on calves and yearlings, very steady on cows, with plain cattle and unweaned calves taking the biggest hits. That being said, the dollars per head on these cattle are not horrible. They are just not what it was a month ago. Push the pencil on it, but these prices can be workable going forward if you are needing to sell older cows, calves, or grass yearlings. Call us if you have any questions. For your cattle marketing needs, call the Beaver County Stockyards at 580-625-3051. And serving the High Plains since 1931, the Beaver County Stockyards, where a handshake is still a contract.
6: This is Seth Hale with Woodward Livestock Auction, bringing you the market report for Thursday, July 30th. On Thursday, we sold 1,630 head compared to 706 head last week and 875 head a year ago, bringing the grand total to 2,064 head for the week. Market was really good yesterday. Huge thank you to just all of our phenomenal customers, buyers, and staff for continuing to support us each and every week. And big shout out to my staff for, you know, working really hard through this inclement weather we had over the past week. And, you know, everything really ran smoothly. So thank you to everyone involved. Getting in here on the market, 4.5 weight steer, 460 pound steer brought from 402 to 455. Type 5 weight steers brought 440. 575 pound steers, 416 to 416 and a half. 6.25 weight steers, 365 to 388. 780-pound steers, 338.75 to 364. 8.25 weight steers, 321 to 353. 895-pound steers, 316 to 330 and 10. 930-pound steers brought from 308 to 332. Then had 21 958-pound steers bring 320. Heifer market was really good as well yesterday. Had some 480-pound heifers bring from 394 to 414. 5.25 weight heifers, 345 to 390.

0: 6 1/4 weight heifers were up from 331 to 356.75. Then had 118 Charolais Corian and Cross heifers weigh tight 700, bring 330. All in all, the market was really exceptional. Had a good run of yearlings, some nice calves as well. Like, once again, huge thank you to just our phenomenal customers, buyers, and staff who continue to show up and support us each and every week. 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Please feel free to give me a call anytime. Seth Hale, 940-256-0741. That's Seth Hale, 940-256-0741. Hey, thank y'all, and y'all have a great weekend.
1: 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Early consignments include from Stillwater, 250 fancy John Griswold fall calving cows, 3 to 5 year olds bred to Griswold Angus and Sim Angus bulls. 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From Freedom, 40 black and red, 3 to 5 year old fall calving cows bred to Angus bulls. From Moreland, 40 Angus heifer pairs exposed back to Angus bulls for 75 days. 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From Aline, 80 Angus and Red Angus 3 to 5 year old fall calving cows bred to Angus and Charolais bulls. 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From Stillwater, 30 Red Angus 4 and 5 year old pairs. Many more consignments on the books. 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Over 700 pairs, bred heifers, and fall calving cows will be shown. Consignments can be viewed in person on Friday, August 7th at the barn or on the Fairview Livestock Commission Company Facebook page. Call 580-227-3797 for more information. Again, that's Saturday, August 8th at noon at the Fairview Livestock Commission Company, Fairview, Oklahoma.
2: 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Cash 8, 80 black cows, 3 to 4 years old, September calvers. T&L Livestock, 60 black and black baldy 3 to 6 year old cows, bred black starting September 1st for 65 days. Thompson Farms, 60 cows, 7 to 9 years old. They're black and red Angus cows, bred to black or Charolais bulls. It's 700 fall bred cows featuring 450 all off of one ranch Monday evening, August 3rd at 6 p.m. right here at Farmers and Ranchers Livestock in Salina.
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4: Attitude is everything. I'm Mitch Anthony with today's Daily Dose. How important is it to pursue your dreams? All important if you ask those who've spent their lives with the regret of not having done so. A young man had ambitions of being a professional golfer. He excelled as an amateur in youth and college events. Upon graduation, he was told by his father that it was time to settle down and get on with real life and making money. Dad invited him to join the successful family business. His son said he wanted to join the mini tours to see how good he'd be at golf. His father, wanting to knock some sense into him, arranged for him to meet a wise and influential friend. This influential friend turned out to be the late Senator Hubert Humphrey. The senator asked what the problem was, and the young man explained the dilemma between golfing and entering the business world. Humphrey stood up and exclaimed, "That's an easy choice. Go golf. It's your dream. Follow it." The young man told Humphrey, "I don't think that's what my father wanted me to hear from you." Humphrey then called his father and told him, "So few people even have a dream. When you meet someone who does, encourage it. Even if they fail, they're better off for trying." This is Mitch Anthony reminding you once again that life is whatever you make it. 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
3: Now time for market update on KFRM. September corn down 5 3/4 at 4.40 1/4. December down 5 1/4 at 4.63 1/4. And March down 5 at 4.79 1/2. September Kansas City wheat down 24 at 7.06 3/4. December down 23 1/2 at 7.23 1/4. And March down 23 at 7.35 1/4. September Chicago wheat down 24 3/4 at 6.38 1/2. December down 24 1/4 at 6.57 1/4. And March down 23 1/2 at 6.74. August soybeans down 6 1/2 at 11.70 3/4. September down 3 3/4 at 11.68 1/2. And November down 3 1/2 at 11.85 1/4. August soybean meal down 2.90 at 3.11.20. September down 3 at 3.14.50. And October down 2.20 at 3.16.10. August soybean oil down 1.40 at 66.95. September down 1.08 at 67.16. And October down 77 at 66.93. In the livestock futures, August live cattle up 52 at 231.75. October down 20 at 227.25. And December up 22 at 226.95. August feeder cattle up 155 at 348.02. September up 132 at 343.77. And October up 132 at 335.35. August lean hogs up 42 at 98.85. October up 150 at 84.85. And December up 115 at 75.67. In the oil futures, West Texas crude up 1 at 84.59. Gasoline down 7 cents at 3.21. And heating oil down 8 cents at 4.12. And that's been the market update on KFRM.
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3: Now time for a weather update on KFRM. In Nebraska tonight, mainly clear with lows in the mid-60s. On Saturday, mainly sunny skies with highs in the mid-90s to around 80. In Oklahoma tonight, mainly clear skies expected with lows in the mid-60s. And on Saturday, mostly sunny skies with highs in the upper 80s to around 90. In Kansas tonight, mainly clear with lows in the mid-60s. And on Saturday, partly to mostly sunny skies with highs in the low to mid-80s to around 90 across the state. And that's been a look at the weather on KFRM.
10: Days give us a chance to reflect. Hello, everyone. I'm Cindy Young with Brownfield, and this is my two cents. As we celebrate America's birthday, a milestone few nations ever reach, 250 years of history, we take time to look back. And it's impossible to separate the growth of our country from the growth of American agriculture. The two have always gone hand in hand, from the earliest family farms to today's highly sophisticated farming operations. Agriculture has provided the foundation that allowed communities to grow, businesses to flourish, and families to build better lives. American farmers have never stopped adapting. They've embraced new technology, improved conservation practices, increased productivity, and found ways to care for the land while feeding more people than ever before. What hasn't changed is their commitment. Every season begins with hope. It has to. Every harvest represents months of hard work and no small amount of faith. That's been true for 250 years. As fireworks lit up the sky for Independence Day, I took a moment to pause to appreciate the men and women who spend every day producing the food, fuel, and fiber we depend on. They don't ask for recognition. Most would probably rather be back in the tractor or checking cattle than standing in the spotlight. But this anniversary offers the opportunity to say thank you. Agriculture has never just supported America. It has helped define us. Here's to the next 250 years of innovation, stewardship, and farm families who continue to keep this great nation growing. I'm Cindy Young with Brownfield. That's my two cents.
11: 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Actor Wesley Snipes celebrates a birthday, and on this day in 1769, hail fell 12 inches deep in Scituate, Massachusetts. If you should lose power on a hot summer day, do you know how long your chilled food will keep? 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A full freezer can keep the temperature for up to 48 hours. 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It won't bring the power back, but it'll be a nice consolation. And that is the Old Farmer's Almanac Radio Report. 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
3: Now time for a market update on KFRM. I'm here with Donna Hughes with StoneX from Abilene, Texas. Donna, how's it going?
15: Going well today. We had quite the variety of moves in the different commodities across the board today. It is July 31st, end of the month, so we did see some positioning as well. Livestock, cattle and feeder contracts continued to work off those lows that we saw on July 27th. Hogs, we saw profit taking off the lower move. And grains, we saw month-end positioning with weather and steep losses in wheat affecting corn and beans. Over back into the cattle markets, we moved back from session highs, closing modestly higher for the most part. We have seen futures move more in alignment with cash trade as the near-term contracts remain premium to deferred, although those spreads have also narrowed. August live cattle closed at 231.75. That was up 52 points. October down 20 at 227.25. December 226.95, up 22. February 226.87. We were up 50 points there. Support in the October live cattle contract comes in at 225.07 with resistance at 228.70. And feeders traded positive into the close. As we closed out this week, futures have moved off the July 27th lows all week, attempting to resume a more positive momentum. We need to see September feeders run through the 344.87 level for more upside support. In September feeders comes in at 340.50. And August closed the session at 348.02. That was up 155 points. September up 132 at 343.77. October 335.35, that was up 132, and November closed up 147 points at 329.12. The CME Feeder Cattle Index was reported down 22 cents as of July 29th at 347.69. Today's estimated Fed cattle slaughter is coming in at 98,000 head, with the week's total at 505,000. And on the box beef wire, we saw choice cuts at 361.53. That was up $1.03. Select 347.15. That was up 582. That brings the choice select spread to 1438. And the load count was reported at 51. It was a positive close to the week for hog contracts as well, following 2 days of steep losses. Disappointing product markets and thoughts that the cutout rally has run its course has caused futures to drop back to the June lows, giving up all or most of the gains seen in July. Cash markets slipped lower Thursday, with packers expected to be less aggressive on the purchase today. Cutout values were reported down 18 cents this morning at 101.46. And on the slaughter, we have 424,000 head, with the week's total at 2,252,000. Support in the October hog contract comes in at 82 cents, with resistance at 85.50. August hogs closed up 42 points at 98.85. October, 84.85, up 150. December, 75.67. That was up 115 points on the day. And over in the grain markets, wheat took a big spill today. We saw a lot of profit taking off of those big highs that we've seen posted over the past few weeks, and corn and soybeans were pressured with that as well. Corn also had favorable weather conditions pressuring this as we entered into this long weekend break. Traders will be anxious to see what weather forecasts hold this weekend. Long liquidation has been a feature as traders focus more on weather than war. Paris corn futures were also lower, offering very little support, if any. Monday's crop condition updates will be released at 3 p.m. Central Time. Last week we saw a decline of 4 points. We'll see what USDA says on Monday for this past week. Support in December corn basically was at that 465 level. We settled just below there, looking at the 450 level as the next point lower. And on the upside, we need to get a close above 490 to feel better about resuming the upside trade. September corn closed the day down 5 points at 440 3/4. December down 4.5 at 464. March 479 3/4, down 4 3/4. May closed at 488 3/4. That was down 4 3/4 cents. And it was liquidation mode for wheat futures as well, with contracts remaining near the lower end of the daily range at the close. Paris wheat futures also saw a lower trade to end the week, and that also helped to pressure. September Kansas City wheat closed down 23 1/4 cents at 707 1/2. December 723 3/4, down 23. March 736, down 22 1/4. May down 21 3/4 at 741 1/4. Support in that September contract comes in at $7, with resistance at near-term resistance at the 715 area. And over in the Chicago contracts, we saw steep double-digit losses as well. September down 24 1/4 at 639 1/4. December 657 1/2, down 24. March 674 1/4, down 23 1/4. May closed down 22 1/4 at 682 1/4. We need to see the September Chicago contract hold at that 629 level, which is also the 50-day moving average. And over in the soybeans, we saw contracts remain near session lows into the close. This after moving off of the session highs in the overnights. Support held in the November contract at the 1184 level as we closed out the week. Weekend weather will be watched closely as traders wait on Monday's crop condition updates. Deliveries against the August soy oil contracts and a lower trade there continued to pressure soybean futures as well. This is favorable weather also caused weakness. And our closes saw August down 5 1/4 cents at 1172, September 1170 3/4, down 1 1/2, November down 1 1/4 at 1187 1/2, and January closed the session at 1201 1/4, down 2 1/4 cents. And in those outside markets, crude oil was on the rise despite no fresh attacks by the U.S. or Iran. Concerns of supply disruptions in the Black Sea and Red Sea are adding premium to crude values. Also, concerns over safety issues with exports through the Caspian Pipeline Consortium are an issue following tanker attacks by Ukrainian drones. And over in the stock market, indices held gains at midday on largely better than expected economic data. The Chicago PMI data beat expectations as U.S. consumer sentiment was reported unexpectedly higher. Also, consumer inflation expectations held steady, all for a positive tone to end the week. And that's our wrap-up of the last session for the week. We'll be watching weather, war news, and look for those updates on Monday with crop conditions.
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18: Hi, this is Kyle Bauer. I get a chance to visit in person with Senator Jerry Moran. Thank you, Senator, for stopping by.
19: Kyle, I'm so glad to be in Clay Center. When you and I finish here, before I came in, I was next door at Prairie Land Partners talking shop to folks in the shop and talking to farmers who were customers. And I'm going to spend a little time in Clay Center, walking Main Street, and just kind of in and out of the businesses and visit with folks and see what's going on. I started my day in Delphus and Minneapolis in Ottawa County. People in Delphus, a town of 350 people, are excited. A business from Florida has bought their old high school and has started a business that seemingly is doing good things. They're also going to open a cafe and restaurant downtown, what? Putting a child care center in the old school. Something really good, and I mean, while you and I have no choice but to try to deal with the national and international issues we face in this world, a lot of what I think both of us, I certainly know I am, and I'm pretty darn certain you are, is trying to save rural America, make sure that good things happen in small towns across Kansas, and agriculture and hospital health care are always at the top of my list. But if you can find a business that comes here from Florida and they're happy to leave Florida and be in Kansas, it's a pretty good sign that things are good here.
18: You have made it your mission ever since you've been in Congress and then in the Senate to be out in the counties every year. I know I've tried to talk you out of it. I gave up talking you out of it a few years ago because it's just too hard, but you do it.
19: Well, I mean, it was easier when there were 69 counties and I was a congressman. And maybe it was easier when I was a state senator and there were 9 counties. Now there's 105, and it is more difficult, and my work in Washington, D.C. takes more days a week than it used to, and the flights between Kansas and Washington, D.C. are more difficult. But I come home every weekend, almost without exception, unless the Senate is in session, and work to make certain that I'm out and about. And this is a part of my job I like, and it's also very valuable to check how I'm thinking about things. Sometimes if we disagree on something, maybe I can explain why I am thinking the way I am. But more importantly, it gives people a chance to convince me, to demonstrate that I've not got it right. And I mean, we're flexible in changing our mind if we hear good circumstances. And I have great faith in Kansas people. Common sense, good people, moral integrity. Those are things that sometimes are missing in the conversations in Washington, D.C., and I want to make sure that I'm checking in. We do. We're 105 counties last year, and we're working to complete 105 counties this year.
18: That's just amazing. So, hey, this next week or so, there might be movement on the Farm Bill.
19: Kyle, I was anxious to be on KFRM and KCLY and talk about agriculture. I'm a member of the Senate Ag Committee. We are scheduled to have a markup. That's where members of the committee get together. They debate, they vote, they add amendments, they offer amendments. And this time it's scheduled for Thursday morning next week. So a little less than 7 days from now, it is expected that the Senate Ag Committee will have that markup. It's expected that a farm bill will pass out of the committee. And while that doesn't mean that we're close to having a farm bill completed, it is the steps that have to be taken to get us in a position to conference. The House has passed a farm bill to conference to work out the differences between the House version and what will be the Senate version. And from my perspective, we've worked to make sure some things that are really important to Kansans are included in that farm bill, but also remind folks that with the passage of the so-called Big Beautiful Bill, much of the safety net provisions, the things that try to take care of farmers when commodity prices are what they are and input costs are what they are, and the profitability, I actually think, Kyle, and you would know this, it's your profession, I think this is the most, certainly one of the most difficult times in agriculture since I've been an elected official, and it's the problem of input costs, the price of everything, the commodity prices, and you add to that the circumstances that farmers have been in a difficult time in significant ways because of a drought in Kansas for a long time, 4 or 5 years, and you don't have the financial backbone, the basics, to weather another bad year. So you can handle a few bad years. It happens all the time in agriculture, but multiple bad years is a real difficult circumstance. And so safety net provisions passed earlier in the reconciliation bill. Now we're working on the other things, and from a Kansas perspective and national perspective, I expect E15 year-round to be included in the farm bill. And that's something that certainly our corn and our renewable fuels folks have been really interested in accomplishing. And that appears to be on its way and being included. I've worked on a couple of things. I was out to southwest Kansas after the fires. And I was asking, we've had fires over the last half a dozen years, but they seem to be more common. What's going on here? And I learned something. Again, visiting with Kansans, you learn a lot. And I learned that it's the CRP grass that we had rain and it flourished, and then along comes the drought again, and so we have a lot of tinder. A lightning strike, an arc on a power line can do great damage, and we are included in this as legislation that is designed and hopefully achieves the goal of better managing CRP grass through haying and grazing, some things that can't be done except in extraordinary circumstances now, so that we don't create the circumstance where you can have a fire that burns 40, 50, 60,000 acres.
18: We'd like to thank you for all your work with the Veterans Affairs Committee. You're chairman of the Senate Veterans Affairs Committee, and you put in a lot of hours on that.
19: Kyle, I'm not a veteran. I grew up at a time in which the Vietnam War was ongoing, and I saw, well, if you were several years older than me in high school, you probably served in Vietnam, and I saw how people were treated. Just as a kid, I said, I'm going to try to make sure I compensate for the wrong that's occurring here, and I'll treat people with respect and express gratitude. I never expected to be in Congress, and certainly never expected to be the chairman of the Veterans Committee, but we're working on trying to make sure that the commitments that we've made to veterans are commitments that are kept. And at the moment, we're working on something called the Richard Starr Act to see that it gets passed. And that's a piece of legislation that deals with an offset that occurs if you're a disabled, retired veteran, retired military, and you're disabled. Your compensation for service is offset by your disability ratings, and we're trying to provide some justice there and take care of a number of other things in the process of doing that. And one of those things is trying to make sure that communities, the hospital here in Clay Center and elsewhere in Kansas, the doctors, the optometrists, that they can serve veterans, and the VA will pay for those services at home. It's one of the things, living in western Kansas, there's no VA hospital, and so you have to drive, and we're trying to make sure that our local health care providers have a role to play in caring for veterans close to home.
18: Well, we thank you for all your hard work, and we thank you for stopping in Clay Center to visit with us, and best of luck, but drive careful.
19: Thank you.
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22: Between fiscal year 2014 and the end of fiscal year 2023, we saw a 360% increase in participation among America's farmers in regenerative agriculture programs.
21: And Castillo says recent programs announced by the USDA will help bolster the trend even more. more.
22: USDA announced a pilot program which was designed to help farmers and ranchers adopt conservation practices that improve soil health and enhance water quality on their operations.
21: Learn more on the Farm Bureau Intel page at FB.org and listen again here for more from the Voice of Agriculture, Kansas Farm Bureau.
0: What if U.S. soybean meal were more than a commodity? If seed companies and the soybean checkoff built a better variety? That future is here. The time is now. To meet end-user demands, the soybean checkoff is investing in the compositional quality of soybeans, including meal. A message from the Kansas Soybean Commission, the Soybean Checkoff, progress powered by Kansas farmers.
1: It's time now for the Kansas Soybean Report on KFRM. It's brought to you by the Kansas Soybean Commission. The Kansas Soybean Checkoff, progress powered by Kansas farmers.
2: This is the Kansas Soybean Update. It's brought to you by the Kansas Soybean Commission. The Soybean Checkoff, progress powered by Kansas farmers. Madeline Luke, who is a sophomore at the University of Missouri, majoring in ag communications and is from Baser, Kansas, is joining us. You served as one of the Kansas soybean summer interns, Madeline. What were some of the things you worked on here during the summer internship?
23: We've got to go to a lot of great places. We went to St. Louis for the USEC intern retreat. I got to go to Washington, D.C. with the Clean Fuels Alliance. We've been down to Pittsburgh to work on their soy food segment. Along with all that, we've worked on our congressional report, which is what got to take me to Washington, D.C., and that was a really great opportunity.
2: What were some of the things you learned during that time, additional skills or other things during your experience as a summer intern?
23: It's definitely showed me how to connect with people and meet people that, even if I'm a little nervous, to know that they're going to be there, they're ready to talk with me, along with kind of understanding what all the soybean checkoff is and what they're doing and how they're helping the farmers.
2: What was some of the biggest things you enjoyed?
23: Definitely meeting the people. I feel like I've made a lot of great connections, along with getting to go out and take some of our farmer photo shoots that we've done, getting to take those pictures, kind of get that hands-on experience.
2: What were some of the things you learned about the soybean checkoff, but why it matters most to farmers?
23: I learned about the whole thing. I really didn't have a huge understanding of it before I came to this internship, but now afterwards I've realized how much it is helping the farmers with the research that they're able to do because of those funds.
2: And of course, you've got a big future coming up. What's planning for the future, and how do you think your internship has influenced that?
23: It's definitely helped me get like a big step out into like the real world and kind of make me question like, what do I want to do in my future? People always ask what I want to do. I really don't know yet. This internship's been great. It's helped me reassure that I do like my major choice and kind of start to peek around other corners like, maybe I should go into sales or try to keep down this communications route. Who knows?
2: Well, if other students may be interested in being an intern at the Kansas Soybeans, why should they take a look at that position as a summer intern?
23: It's full of great opportunities. I really was not prepared for all the like great experiences I've learned, and the staff there are just amazing. They kind of treat you like you're not just an intern, that you are kind of there to work as almost full-time, even though you're just the intern.
2: Madeline, we appreciate your time. Thank you very much.
23: Thank you.
2: That is Madeline Luke, who is a sophomore at the University of Missouri. 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
6: Here's a map of Canada. Right about in the middle, middle-ish, is Saskatchewan. That's where I grew up. It's directly north of like North Dakota, just so you get an idea of where it is. And by the way, even we make fun of North Dakota. 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It's not even close to the river. I don't even know. And here's the kicker, too. It's called the HMCS Unicorn. So we believe in fairies and pixie dust and flying ships. And here comes Captain Hook. Everybody, pixie dust.
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8: 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Kansas Corn, working for farmers, working for you.
9: Canadian Agri-Food Trade Alliance says tariff threats lengthen uncertainty. I'm Erin Anderson with Agribusiness News on Brownfields. Pioneered and become the number one corn and soybean seed brand in the U.S. without earning that title, but they're not finished. They'll keep doing what it takes to stay number one. A Canadian ag trade leader says it's unclear if U.S. negotiators have any decision-making power as talks continue between the two countries. Canadian Agri-Food Trade Alliance Executive Director Michael Harvey tells Brownfields.
26: When you go to Washington, almost the only person who has any influence on the decision is President Trump himself. So it can be a little bit frustrating when you go to Washington to realize that you're talking to people who should have influence, but maybe don't.
9: Harvey says he does not expect the latest round of threats by the Trump administration to be fully implemented.
26: This is President Trump's negotiating style. When he doesn't threaten, that's the way he likes to negotiate.
9: Canadian Trade Minister Dominic LeBlanc is in Washington this week for discussions following President Trump's recent 50% tariff announcement. The chief atmospheric scientist with Nutrien Ag Solutions says strong El Nino weather patterns typically cause problems for farmers in South America. Eric Snodgrass says the warming of the waters in the Central Pacific alters the jet stream and influences the main growing regions of Brazil.
27: Once they get into their spring, which starts in September, they start planting in the north. El Ninos tend to make the northern growing areas like Mato Grosso, Goiás, Tocantins, and then anything that borders the Amazon drier. So they tend to have to wait longer to get the crop established.
9: Snodgrass says it could be a scenario that provides a rare marketing opportunity for U.S. producers during harvest season. An ag economist says the pork industry has reasons for optimism, but challenges remain. Brownfield's Kellen Heaviken has more.
3: Matt Erickson with Terrain says there are a few factors helping support prices.
10: Exports still remain above that of what we saw back in 2025, so that's positive. I look at, you know, some of those other things such as disease-related issues like PERS. You know, that's supportive for the market, but from a death loss perspective, that impacts profitability.
3: He says consumer demand could play a large role heading into the fall.
10: Most pork producers would like the pork cut out higher. It hasn't gone higher. We finally reached over $100 per hundredweight. So I think that's positive.
3: But Erickson tells Brownfield,
10: I need to see more momentum on the belly side, at least on the ham side, for the pork cutout to get higher than, let's say, 104, 105.
3: I'm Kellen Havikin for Brownfield.
9: The USDA reports the sale of more than 250,000 tons of U.S. soybeans to unknown destinations. That's the second day in a row with an announced sale of U.S. beans for a running total of more than 380,000 tons. I'm Erin Anderson for Brownfield.
11: 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On August 4th, you can take your power back from rich lawyers who think they know better than you. 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
14: Now time for the market recap for this Friday, July 31st. September corn down 5 at 440 and 3 quarters. December down 4.5 at 464, and March down 4.75 at 479.75. September Kansas City wheat down 23.25 at 707.5. December down 23 at 723.75, and March down 22.25 at 736. September Chicago wheat down 24.25 at 639.25. December down 24 at 657.5, and March down 23.25 at 674.25. August soybeans down 5.25 at 1172. September down 1.5 at 1170.75. And November down 1.25 at 1187.5. August soybean meal down 190 at 312.20. September down 260 at 314.90, and October down 170 at 316.60. August soybean oil down 123 at 67.12. September down 96 at 67.26, and October down 66 at 67.04. In the livestock futures, August live cattle up 52 at 231.75. October down 20 at 227.25, and December up 22 at 226.95. August feeder cattle up 155 at 348.02. September up 132 at 343.77, and October up 132 at 335.35. August lean hogs up 42 at 98.85. October up 150 at 84.85. and December up 115 at 75.67. In the oil futures, West Texas crude up 99 cents at 84.58. Gasoline down 2 cents at $3.11, and heating oil down 8 cents at $4.12. And that's been the market update on KFRM.
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17: We're talking to Josh Wright, Sydney, Nebraska, about how long do you suppose you'll be in the Dutton area?
18: About 2 or 3 more weeks, we should have it wrapped up if we don't get any moisture.
17: So you haven't been bothered by any rain here, have you?
18: No, it's been nice and sunny, nice and cool. Everybody loves the weather up here. They think it's pretty hot. It's in the hundreds, but we come out of an area where it was 125, so this is beautiful for us.
17: Right. Where do you figure you'll go after Dutton?
18: I'll probably eastern side of Montana, cut some wheat over there, do some lentils, and it's raining back home, so hopefully our fall crops will be good.
17: Do you do mostly straight cut, or do you pick up any swaths?
18: We mostly pick up swaths in the Dutton area. We have a little of the earlier stuff we did. We're on starting our second week. We did some straight cut, and we're kind of mixed in between it all. We got 4 different fields going, so some guys are picking up, some guys are straight cutting.
17: So how many machines have you got running?
18: We got 10 here in the Dutton area, 3 over in the Miles City area. At the beginning, like I said, we were doing the straight cutting, but they come in and they wreck it so quick we can't keep up with it. So some farmers, they like to swath it, you know, early. And other guys, if we can get to it before they swath it, that'd be great, but we just can't keep up with it. One day the wheat's standing perfect, the next day it's down.
17: So how much faster miles per hour can you go when you're straight cutting compared to picking up swaths?
18: It's about the same, really. I mean, just, you know, 60 bushel wheat, we're 40-foot swaths, we're going about 3 to 3.5. It's the same with straight cutting.
19: 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I'm Brian Hale.
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22: It's Trish Swoboda with KFRM. Kansas ponds and reservoirs contain a variety of aquatic life. K-State Fisheries and Aquatics Extension Specialist Joe Gerken discusses what jellies and amphibians people could find and what they provide to the water source. He explains whether Kansas has jellyfish.
28: And Kansas does have some jellyfish. They're not native. They're really small. They're about the size of a nickel. They can sting, but their stingers are so unpowerful that they wouldn't hurt us. So you wouldn't feel them if you picked them up, even though they do have nematocysts, which are the stingers. They're not strong enough to hurt humans. Usually you see them in late summer, but they're really rare. And so they're not something commonly that we would see. Normally, if you see something you think is a jellyfish, it's probably something else.
22: Gerken details what a jellyfish in Kansas would look like and what they sometimes get mistaken for.
28: Jellyfish would look like, you know, the jellyfish that we have would look like a jellyfish. And so it would be about the size of a nickel. It would have some little tentacles that hang down. And so it would look like a real jellyfish. But some of the other things we see tend to be a little bit bigger. And so one of the other really common things that I see that would be confused with a jellyfish is called a bryozoan. And bryozoans are bigger. They can be like the size of a golf ball all the way up to like the size of a basketball. So they can be really, really big. They're harmless. They feed on algae. They're filter feeders. But you tend to see something like that, it would be a lot bigger. And they're really good indicators of water quality. So you should be happy if you see these types of things in your pond or reservoir.
22: He lists a few other species that could be found around Kansas ponds.
28: You know, there could be other amphibians, so things like salamanders could be common. But we're most likely going to see our frogs and toads. Their eggs are gelatinous, but they're a little bit different. So frog eggs tend to form colony-type things. They're going to be blobs. If you picked up that blob and held it in your hand, there's going to be a lot of little black specks inside of it. And those are all the embryos inside of each of the frog eggs. So frogs tend to make clumps of eggs. Toads tend to make really long strings. And again, if you picked those up, you would see inside of each little egg a little black embryo as well. So you can tell them apart from the bryozoans, because if you pick them up, they're going to have those dark circles inside of each egg. And that's the embryo that's developing into a tadpole and eventually into either an adult frog or an adult toad.
22: That was K-State Fisheries and Aquatics Extension Specialist Joe Gerken detailing a few aquatic animals that can possibly be located and seen in Kansas ponds and reservoirs. To learn more, visit wildlife.kstate.com.
28: And tell them apart from the bryozoans, because if you pick them up, they're going to have those dark circles inside of each egg. And that's the embryo that's developing into a tadpole and eventually into either an adult frog or an adult toad.
22: That was K-State Fisheries and Aquatics Extension Specialist Joe Gerken detailing a few aquatic animals that can possibly be located in

0: 150,000 items in stock. If you need it, Moose Dem Farm and Ranch has got it. That's right. How about a head cleaner for my 8-track player? 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
4: On this Friday, I'm thinking about Iran. The mullahs in Tehran reportedly threatened physical violence against Melania and Baron Trump. No surprise, these are savages over there. But it should be a sobering moment for every American. The problem for President Trump is that the American people are not backing him the way they usually would. That's because of high prices for gasoline and food. Most folks know the administration's strike on Iran was the right thing to do. You cannot let a terrorist nation develop a nuclear weapon. So right now, it is impossible to ascertain the situation on the ground. How much damage is the USA doing to the Iranians? There's no accurate reporting. Information is scant. But there is a history component to all of this. In 1945, the high command in Germany and also in Japan refused to acknowledge the war was lost. They did not care how many of their own people died. Some leadership is just crazy, and the mullahs are in that category. The solution to Iran remains elusive. I'm Bill O'Reilly. I approve the message by writing it. You can reach me, Bill at BillO'Reilly.com, Bill at BillO'Reilly.com, name in town if you wish to opine. Now let's go to the mail. George, concierge member. George is under our protection. Somebody does something untoward toward George, my crew will help him. Fraud in the USA may be real, but the double standard is hard to ignore. President Trump is asking voters to view him as a champion of accountability while facing longstanding criticism over conflicts of interest and ethical concerns. At the same time, the administration's highest-profile fraud crackdowns seem concentrated in blue states, even though fraud is hardly unique to Democratic jurisdictions. I disagree. The massive fraud, it takes massive amount of fraud to get the federal government's attention. Usually the state, George, regulates that. But the blue states, like California and Minnesota, won't do it. But what would you do? Fraud is usually a local or state situation, not feds, even though in these cases, federal money is being stolen. So I know of no other red state that is under scrutiny like this. And if you do, let me know. David, concierge member, Bill, your stat on LBJ's incompetence, cowardice, and corruption. He deliberately defied JFK's executive order to begin withdrawing military personnel from South Vietnam shortly before his assassination. Only reason I became aware of that was your book, Confronting the Presidents. Now it appears Trump is also making the same colossal mistake of micromanaging this war with Iraq. I'm glad you read Confronting the Presidents, because you're correct. Kennedy wanted to get him out. As soon as Kennedy was assassinated, Johnson came in, overrode the executive order, and mounted U.S. troops in disaster. In a moment, something you might not know. Home ownership has been the foundation of the American dream for generations. 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With some public information and a fake signature, criminals can legally gain ownership of your property, and getting it back months, sometimes years, thousands in legal fees, just to reclaim what's already yours. 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

0: 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Now the O'Reilly Update brings you something you might not know. 94 years ago today, a small political party from Bavaria won 38% of the popular vote in Germany. 48 months later, its leader would have total control over the entire nation. Here's a story of the rise of the Third Reich. In January 1919, a locksmith named Anton Drexler founded the German Workers' Party. The group held a first meeting in September. In attendance was a young veteran from the Great War, Adolf Hitler. By the early 1920s, the organization was renamed the National Socialist Party, better known as the Nazis. Hitler assumed control. He organized rallies in Munich and other cities. He actually was sentenced to prison for a time. Yet the Nazis remained somewhat popular. It was the Great Depression that catapulted Hitler to success. In 1924, the organization had just 25,000 members in Germany. By the end of 1930, that number had grown to 12 million. On July 31st, 1932, the Nazis won 38% of the vote in the German national election. That was their high point. Second place was the Socialist Party, third, the Communists. The final result, 75% of the German people voted against democratic rule. The Nazis immediately consolidated power. In January 1933, Hitler was named Chancellor. After the death of President Hindenburg, Hitler abolished the title, declaring himself the Führer, German for leader. By July, the dictator designated the Nazis as the only legitimate political party in Germany. Membership became mandatory for civil servants, teachers, members of the media, bureaucrats. Hitler's fantasy of a thousand-year Reich ended with his suicide in 1945 as Russian forces closed in. Back in a moment. 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Thank you for listening to the O'Reilly Update. I am Bill O'Reilly. No spin, just facts, and always looking out for you.
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3: 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Rain chances are sticking around early this Friday morning. Lots of sunshine and light winds are moving into the area for the upcoming weekend. High temperatures will stay in the 80s over Nebraska to the upper 90s and lower 100s further south through Kansas and Oklahoma. And that's been the regional weather summary on KFRM.
4: Nebraska Extension Almanac.
5: UNL's Gudmundsen Sandhill Lab will host its annual open house on August 19th near Whitman. The event is open to cattle producers or other ag professionals interested in the latest beef industry research findings. Extension beef educator T.L. Meyer begins today's program by talking about the history of the ranch and what its mission is.
6: All right, Gudmundsen Sandhills Laboratory. It's a 13,000-acre-plus ranch in the heart of the Sandhills that lays right over where Cherry, Grant, and Hooker County come together. It was donated back in the 80s to the University of Nebraska Foundation, and then UNL leases it, and they do the focus is on cow-calf systems research, wildlife research, water research, rangeland research, anything you can think of. It's probably been researched at Gudmundsen.
5: TL talks about what attendees can expect by visiting the ranch during the open house.
6: We feel like this is a great way to showcase what's going on at Gudmundsen, to showcase the research, maybe showcase some of that research that's been taken to the extension level and used on local ranches. 2026 has been especially tough for that part of the state, and we kind of want to talk on that too. Gudmundsen's currently facing some of the worst drought it's seen. And so we want to talk about not only drought, but unfortunately the wildfire recovery as well. Just there's a lot of challenges in our area out there this year. And so we're also probably going to talk about that this year. We will probably have a market update and a weather outlook with Eric, which we really appreciate him coming out to do. A highlight we started a few years ago was adding interactive sessions. And this is just where we kind of open up the area for about an hour and a half. We have different topics at different areas around the facility there at the Wagon Hammer. People can come and go, interact, ask questions, get that one-on-one interaction with our specialists on a wide range of topics. Anything from fly control to virtual fencing to weather to getting your cows pregnant. Another thing is we end the day now with research updates, and we do just short little blurbs about the research going on at Gudmundsen. And then we bring all those presenters back and we do what we call a bullpen session, which are kind of well known at the range beef cow symposiums. But we allow the audience to ask any and all questions of the presenters. And we kind of go till that ends, and then we wrap up for the day.
5: The Gudmundsen Ranch is a research facility. And TL says the lab has researched many key issues during its history.
6: We like to think the research taking place at Gudmundsen is very applicable to other Sandhills ranches and even beyond the Sandhills. We've done some groundbreaking research in calving date work that started back in the 90s. That continues on. Gudmundsen is, they have a March calving herd and a May calving herd, so we're constantly comparing that whole system, whether it be developing heifers or feeding out the steer progeny. We think what we do at Gudmundsen is applicable in the real world.
5: Once again, the 2026 Gudmundsen Sandhill Lab Open House is coming up August 19th near Whitman. 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
7: 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I'm Dr. Wes Stafford on behalf of Compassion, inviting you to sympathize with author, speaker, and comedian Ken Davis as he searches for meaning under his blousy shirt.
8: My wife bought me a remote control for a TV. It controls everything in the house. TV, toaster, You know why she bought it? It's a labor-saving device. I lost 27 pounds looking for the remote control. Everything goes. Wait, I can't keep weight off my body. A lot of you looking at me. I saw you looking at me. Well, how come you're wearing such a, like a really blousy shirt to hide that? I don't know what to do. I read the label on a candy bar and gain weight. That's 6 grams of fat. Just go.
9: I've come to accept certain things about growing old. The Bible says that gray hair is like a crown of glory, which isn't too bad, but I'm still looking for the verse that says, "Blessed are ye, should ye have a spare tire. Wisdom is carried in the gut." The good news is laughing burns a whole lot of calories. So my advice to God's people of any age is to lighten up, laugh, and live.
2: 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I'm Dr. Wes Stafford on behalf of Compassion International, encouraging you to lighten up.
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3: Now time for the market recap for this Friday, July 31st. September corn down 5 at 440 and 3/4. December down 4.5 at 464, and March down 4.75 at 479.75. September Kansas City wheat down 23.25 at 707.5. December down 23 at 723.75, and March down 22.25 at 736. September Chicago wheat down 24.25 at 639.25. December down 24 at 657.5, and March down 23.25 at 674.25. August soybeans down 5.25 at 1172. September down 1.5 at 1170.75. And November down 1.25 at 1187.5. August soybean meal down 190 at 312.20. September down 260 at 314.90, and October down 170 at 316.60. August soybean oil down 123 at 67.12. September down 96 at 67.26, and October down 66 at 67.04. In the livestock futures, August live cattle up 52 at 231.75. October down 20 at 227.25, and December up 22 at 226.95. August feeder cattle up 155 at 348.02. September up 132 at 343.77, and October up 132 at 335.35. August lean hogs up 42 at 98.85. October up 150 at 84.85. And December up 115 at 75.67. In the oil futures, West Texas crude up 99 cents at 84.58, gasoline down 2 cents at 3.11, and heating oil down 8 cents at 4.12. And that's been the market update on KFRM.
11: A new study shows soil health and conservation are helping improve forage production. I'm Erin Anderson with the Brownfield Dairy Update. New research from the Soil Health Institute could help dairy farmers improve forage quality and overall sustainability on their operations. Dr. Maria Cloutier says Wisconsin farmers using reduced tillage and grazing are seeing more consistent forage production.
12: There is a 7% increase in organic carbon concentration in the low tillage fields. And we see that these grazed pastures have a 13% increase in organic carbon concentration.
11: During a recent webinar, Cloutier said implementing various conservation practices can help fields withstand long-term environmental stress.
12: After a really intense rainfall event, the field that's implemented the soil health principles, it's maintained its structure. Those roots have access to water, air, and the nutrients that they need.
11: Cloutier says the Soil Health Institute's Dairy Soil and Water Regeneration Project is designed to help dairy producers improve overall feed efficiency and production. Cash dairy prices were mixed Thursday at the Chicago Mercantile Exchange. Dry whey was up 1.25 to 68.25. One sale was reported at that price. 40-pound cheese blocks were down 1.25 to 153.25. Two sales were reported, ranging from 153.25 to 154. Cheese barrels were down 0.5 to 154.75. One sale was reported at that price. Butter was down 9 to 148. Five sales were reported, ranging from 145.75 to 148. Nonfat dry milk was up 5.25 to 1.5. Eight sales were reported, ranging from 146 to 1.5. I'm Erin Anderson with the Brownfield Dairy Update.
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14: Hi, this is Kyle Bauer with Plain Talk with the girl that's going to tell me what percentage does the average family spend of household income on clothing each year? In other words, you spend 10%, 5%, 30% on clothing, mm-hmm. and that would be all clothing. Okay. And shoes,
15: right,
14: and
15: winter
14: coats, and mm-hmm. bathing suits, and, you know, and it would make sense that... The further north, it would cost more
15: mm-hmm.
14: because, you know, you
15: right.
14: can't
15: you
14: wear the same clothes in the
15: in
14: winter.
15: In Wisconsin than you do
14: in the right.
15: in
14: yeah.
15: New Mexico.
14: Exactly right.
15: Right, yeah. Well, I'm Jamie Bloom.
14: Oh, yes.
15: And,
14: yes, you are.
15: And, well, you know, I like clothes and I spend more on clothes. So I'm probably going to guess a higher percentage for my household. Of course, I don't have
14: Except
15: any kids at home anymore.
14: Here's the big thing, though,
15: okay.
14: and I never thought about this. But you make more than a lot of people and your kids are grown. Well, think about how much you make compared to when you had your kids.
15: When
14: home.
15: I had my kids, yeah.
14: Right, exactly.
15: Right.
14: No, I mean, so you... As
15: so
14: a
15: I'm not average
14: of,
15: anymore.
14: As
15: your
14: percent
15: saying.
14: Of your mm-hmm. income,
15: yeah.
14: you would probably be much less
15: yeah.
14: than you were 20 years ago.
15: I don't know. I'm just going to guess 20%. Like, what's the answer?
14: So if a person made $30,000 a year, that uh-huh. would be $15 an hour. 20% would be $6,000. That's
15: the,
14: way
15: in
14: too
15: the
14: high.
15: Year. That's in way year. Too high.
14: That's
15: yeah.
14: way, way, way too high. Yeah. 2 to 3%.
15: Oh, really? Is
14: yes.
15: that it?
14: 2 to 3%
15: yeah.
14: of household income. But it really doesn't necessarily change north to south. For instance, St. Paul, Minnesota is one of the lowest, but it's all of them fall in the range between 2 and 3%.
15: Mm-hmm.
14: I would have guessed more like 5.
15: Mm-hmm.
14: And then as I thought it, when I did the math, it's like, yeah, it's not that much.
15: Yeah.
14: Because, for instance, in my demographic, I don't wear anything out anymore. If I buy 4 new shirts in a year, it's
15: right.
14: been a big year.
15: Yeah. yeah.
14: Yeah. And my shoes, I bet if I buy a new pair every other year,
15: mm-hmm.
14: it's and that's not because I've worn any yeah. out. I got piles and piles of them.
15: Caleb just got 5 new uniform shirts.
14: Uh-huh.
15: It is kind of funny to think that that's probably the first uniform shirts he's had in 2 years. You know
14: yeah,
15: what I mean? He's
14: exactly
15: been wearing the same
14: right.
15: ones. And I see this meme all the time, this little video that that cracks me up every time, where it shows this woman packing for vacation, and she says she's removing the tags from all the new clothes that she bought to go on their two-week vacation. She says, "Well, my husband packs the same T-shirts and shorts that he's owned for 12 years. I thought, yeah, that's about the truth.
14: One person said, on vacation is not where you wear your new clothes. That's where you wear your old clothes, because you're not going to see anybody
15: and
14: you're not ever going to see them again.
15: It is true, isn't it?
14: And then, if it's your old clothes, you don't even worry about bringing them home. If you want to buy new while you're on vacation, mm-hmm. you throw out
15: leave
14: the old. One person talked to said, "Oh, I really only need 3 different changes of clothes," and that's because, again, I don't see anybody I know,
15: mm-hmm.
14: and I'm never going to see them again. Even if they think badly of me, it's like, not going to see them again.
15: I actually threw a pair of cheap sneaker-type tennis shoes away after our trip to Italy, like in Italy. I threw them away before we packed to come home because they were so worn down and stinky from walking so much and sweating so much that I thought, I don't even want these. I don't even want to carry them home and try to wash them up. So I just tossed them in a trash.
14: We had an issue when we went to New York City the first time that I had a pair of shoes that just started stinking so bad that we couldn't have them in the room
15: Something about the material they were made out of.
14: Or what was inside. The socks that I was wearing with the material. Mm-hmm. But we had to set them in the hall. And the kids said, "Dad, what if someone takes your shoes?" And it's like, God bless them. If they need shoes that bad, that they're going to take those things. But they were comfortable and everything. But then I was like you. I threw them away after that. It's that isn't working. Well, I was amazed. This is all over the United States. For instance, Wichita, 2.54%, which is 11th highest in the nation. Now, part of this is average household income, because this is a percent of your average household income. So if your average household income is less, you're going to spend more of that on clothes.
15: Yeah.
14: I mean, if you were making $1 million a year, I mean, it would be hard to spend 1% on clothes.
15: Right.
14: So it's another one that kind of surprised me because of this north-south hot-cold thing is Lubbock, Texas, and El Paso are high. And I thought, how does that work? I guess the average income in those is lower.
15: So that,
14: because like we were talking, they don't need a lot of warm clothes and that sort of thing. So anyway, it's a more complicated analysis than most of us would think.
15: Than you would think, yeah. So you've seen that they are getting ready to launch the Nancy Grace Roman Space Telescope August 30th, so in another month from
14: Kennedy.
15: I'll
14: be honest with you. You brought it up a month or two ago, and I didn't know that it had. I really haven't followed it at all.
15: Okay. Well, the Nancy Grace Roman Space Telescope has nothing to do with the TV personality Nancy Grace.
14: I was going to say, who is Nancy Grace?
15: Some people think that she is a TV personality, but somewhere in here it actually came out and said that. I was going to see who it was actually named after, but I can't find the piece.
14: The name means nothing to me at all.
15: Oh, really? Okay. Uh-uh. You don't know who Nancy Grace is on TV?
14: Who is she?
15: She's like a TV news analysis type.
14: Oh, really?
15: Person, yeah, commentator. So, anyway, August 30th, they're going to launch this from the Kennedy Space Center, marking a significant advancement in astronomical research. The telescope will investigate the universe's origins, composition, and evolution. Could transform our understanding of dark energy.
14: Great.
15: It says one of the primary goals is to investigate why the expansion of the universe is accelerating. It's one of the biggest unsolved problems in modern physics. It's going to dramatically expand exoplanet discovery. So we're going to be able to see a lot of planets that we kind of knew were out there but didn't. I listened to them interview someone on the Today Show the other day that was talking about all of this. And they think this is really going to be incredible what we're going to see with this one. So
14: so you're for it?
15: I think so.
14: Okay.
15: I think it'll be interesting to see what they bring back, they get.
14: Well, a congressman a few months ago gave me a scale that all of a sudden kind of brings things back to Earth for me, no pun intended.
15: Right.
14: That there's about 330 million people in the United States.
15: Uh-huh.
14: And so every $1 billion is about $3 a person. Mm. And so I assume that's in the billions. Let's just, does it say?
15: Let me see if it says what it,
14: I was going to just make up a number.
15: What it actually is going to cost. I am not seeing prices.
14: Well, here. I'm going to make up a number. Okay, everybody remember, I made up this number. Yeah. $5 billion, okay? Mm-hmm. And I'm sorry, that may not even be close one way or the other. But if it's $5 billion, that means for every man, woman, and child in the United States, we are going to, we have contributed about $15 mm-hmm. to that. Mm-hmm. And so you're saying for your $15... You're good with it.
15: I'm good with it, I think, okay. to see what it does and what happens.
14: So. You know, I couldn't care less on any of those things, but I'm still saying, for $15, you know, you might get to see, you know, the man in the moon.
15: Right, or yeah.
14: Because well, it really is going to be like all of a sudden going from a pair of cheap dime store binoculars to big-time binoculars.
15: Right. We had the Hubble.
14: There you go.
15: You know, at one point. That gave us... detailed images. Then we had the James Webb.
14: I didn't know that.
15: Space telescope, and that one gave us even deeper observations. This Roman one will be panoramic, high-resolution maps covering huge areas of the sky, allowing astronomers to study billions of galaxies efficiently.
14: Billions.
15: And the Roman can survey the sky up to 1,000 times faster than Hubble could, while maintaining similar infrared resolution over its much larger field of view. So it's just going to be a more
14: sophisticated,
15: more sophisticated one.
14: So. All right, it gets my $15.
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17: As we inch closer to the start of the Big 12 football season, I want to give you a trap game for every Big 12 team heading into the season. I'm Pete Mundo, Heartland College Sports. Let's have some fun with this and tell me in the comments where you agree or disagree with your team or really any team's trap game going into this season. It's that game where you're like, you know, the team is easily liable to just not have its foot on the gas pedal. There's some reason that the team just doesn't have it fully there. So that's the trap game. Let's do it. We'll go down the list. I'm just going to go in alphabetical order here, okay? Does that work for you? So for Arizona, the trap game I have for the Wildcats is November 21st at Kansas State. Towards the back half of the season, after they play Utah, but before they play Arizona State in the season finale, all right? I thought about going with Iowa State on October 24th, but that's homecoming weekend, so I don't see homecoming weekend as a traditional trap game. They'll be focused and fired up. But at the end of the season, K-State, who knows how the year's going to go for K-State? I think it'll go better than people expect, but I'm not anticipating K-State to be in the top third, let's say, of the Big 12. So you're after playing Utah, you're before your big rivalry, Manhattan, late November, weather could be dicey, Tucson traveling to Manhattan. That's the trap game to watch for Arizona. Now for Arizona State, I'm going with October 10th against Hawaii. You know, Hawaii went 9-4 last season. Most people probably don't realize that. And this game is sandwiched between Baylor and then going to Texas Tech. So it's the game before they end up playing Texas Tech that obviously, you know, is going to have a lot of hype around it. Anyone going to Lubbock is going to be looking ahead a little bit. And if you look ahead against Hawaii and you just say, oh, non-conference game, not a Power 4 non-conference game, we'll take care of business, Hawaii might pick you off. Okay? So do it. And it's a weird time for a non-con game in October like that because, you know, Arizona State's got some early conference games, so they got this non-con buried in October when most people are kind of in that conference mode. That is a strange game, weirdly timed, weirdly scheduled. I'm going to say October 10th against Hawaii can be that trap game for Arizona State. For Baylor, I'm going to say Iowa State on November 7th. This is going to be coming off of two road games for the Baylor Bears. And it's before they play BYU and Texas Tech. So if Baylor's having a halfway decent season, if Dave Aranda's still the head coach, you're going to be looking ahead and being like, BYU and Tech on deck. Oh, boy, we got to win one of these. You know, coach has to save his job maybe. Who knows what the scenario is. But in the meantime, you got Iowa State. And Jimmy Rogers is going to be at that point in the season where he's looking for a couple of wins to notch on that belt buckle and go into the offseason feeling good. And Baylor might be his last best opportunity for just that for the Cyclones. So that's why I've got the Iowa State game November 7th as the Baylor trap game this season. For BYU, the BYU trap game I'm going with here is October 24th at UCF. This will be a week after they play Notre Dame. It will be a week before they play Arizona State. And UCF could be sneaky. And UCF has been sneaky, especially at the bounce house when people least expect it. I think about the 2023 game. Oklahoma State went there and just got boat raced 45-3. No one saw that coming. It was like raining on and off. It was a mess of a game. And Oklahoma State played Texas for the Big 12 championship that year, and UCF beat them 45-3 because Oklahoma State just chalked it up as a win. We'll roll these guys. Didn't happen. So BYU's got to be careful going on the road to UCF October 24th, coming off of what is going to be a nationally watched game against the Notre Dame Fighting Irish, the Mormons and the Catholics, and before they play Arizona State, which also I expect will have some Big 12 implications. So that is the trap game for BYU, October 24th on the road against the UCF Knights. For Cincinnati, their trap game, September 19th, Miami of Ohio. It's a week before their Big 12 opener against Kansas State. It's after they play Western Carolina. There is a belief here that Miami, Ohio could end up being an actual MAC competitor. That world does exist. So I don't think you can look at this and just be like, it's Miami, Ohio. What do you mean? If you're Cincinnati, I'm sorry. You just can't overlook anybody. And if Miami, Ohio is going to be a legitimate team in the MAC, then you definitely can't be going down that road. No way, no how can you look at that and be like, oh, well, you know, we're going to be fine. Nope, nope. Nope, nope, nope, no way. Don't do it. Don't think like that. And just kind of move full steam ahead. That's the game to keep an eye on for Cincinnati as a possible trap game. All right, let's go to Colorado. You know, Colorado's got 11 Power 4 games on the schedule here. It's a very underrated and really interesting schedule. Their non-conference is Georgia Tech, Weber State, and Northwestern. So this may sound strange, and it's the only team I'm doing this with, but to me, the trap game for Colorado is their Big 12 opener at Baylor. I would rarely say a conference opener is a trap game, but they've already played two of three Power 4 teams in Georgia Tech and Northwestern. And if Colorado gets off to a 3-0 start, they might be feeling themselves going into league play. Baylor's not expected to be any good. And if you get Waco, Texas, late September, it's 100 degrees. You can't prepare for it, really, if you're Coach Prime. And you don't come in 100% dialed in and focused against a Dave Aranda team that has nothing to lose desperately trying to start off league play on the right foot and keep his job, you know what? That is a dangerous spot potentially for Colorado. So I think that that opener against Baylor in late September is the trap game for the Buffaloes. My trap game for the Houston Cougars, October 17th, they are home against Oklahoma State. Now, this game will be after they play in Manhattan, Kansas, against Kansas State. And it will be before they play on the road against Utah. So this is a home game sandwiched between two pretty solid road trips, Manhattan, Kansas, and then Salt Lake City. You come back, you're a little sluggish, you know, you're a tough-fought game at K-State, whichever way it goes. I mean, listen, K-State's MO, going back to the Snyder years, you're going to get a tough game in Manhattan. You come home, you got Oklahoma State, but you're also looking ahead. You got Utah on the road. That could have Big 12 implications. It will have, I believe, Big 12 implications. And, oh, yeah, here comes Oklahoma State. You know, high-powered offense potentially. Eric Morris maybe looking for a staple win in year one. That is a thankless spot there for Willie Fritz, and it's got potential trap game written all over it for the Houston Cougars. And that game, once again, is on October 17th at home against Oklahoma State. For Iowa State, their trap game comes September 19th against Bowling Green. Yeah, Bowling Green, okay? You can't take anything for granted this year if you're Jimmy Rogers in year one. You can't do it. So this is after they play Iowa on the road. That'll be the first Cy-Hawk game for Jimmy Rogers. And before they open up Big 12 play against Utah at home. And a lot of Iowa State fans, and hopefully not the team, will go into that game and be like, we got it. We're good. Okay. Whew, we can breathe a sigh of relief and get a win. More trap game conversations in the Big 12 next.
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19: Farmers are the ultimate conservationist, working to protect the natural resources they're entrusted with. Farm Bureau economist Cameron Castillo points to a big increase in regenerative agriculture practices.
20: Between fiscal year 2014 and the end of fiscal year 2023, we saw a 360% increase in participation among America's farmers in regenerative agriculture programs.
19: And Castillo says recent programs announced by the USDA will help bolster the trend even more.
20: USDA announced a pilot program which was designed to help farmers and ranchers adopt conservation practices that improve soil health and enhance water quality on their operations.
19: Learn more on the Farm Bureau Intel page at FB.org and listen again here for more from the voice of agriculture, Kansas Farm Bureau.
17: 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It's great to have you here. We are going through trap games for each team in the Big 12. Next up on the trap game list, Kansas. Their trap game comes October 7th against UCF. They're at home for that game, but it's after they play at TCU and before they travel to West Virginia. So TCU, I think, will be a very solid team. They got that game on the road, and then you got the long trip to Morgantown. Sandwiched in between those two lengthy road trips, what do you have? You've got UCF at home. And UCF can be that sneaky team in the Big 12 this year. And this is one of those games that if Scott Frost is going to make a jump in this league, he's got to beat a team like Kansas. You got to make that next step. And this is the kind of game where you make that noise as having proven you can take that next step. It's a critically important game for Scott Frost when you look at the UCF schedule and try to find those wins. So big game for UCF, sandwiched between a couple of road trips for Kansas. That's a trap game for the Jayhawks. For K-State, their trap game is Halloween on the road against Colorado. This is after a stretch for K-State that includes playing Houston, KU, Arizona State. So you've got Houston, who's going to be competitive. You've got your in-state rival you've beaten, 17 straight years now. And then you're going to have Arizona State, who, listen, Kenny Dillingham's building one of the more stable programs in the entire Big 12 Conference. So that right there is a stretch that you got to look at, and you got to say to yourself, man, they're going to be going to Colorado. if Coach Prime's kind of having a, you know, wobbly season and be like, we can get a win here. Hey, you know what? Colorado, you go back and you look, they can surprise you. And if they're going to do it anywhere, it's going to be at home. Okay? That's where it's going to be. And it happened last year, right? They picked off one Big 12 team, and it was Iowa State. It was at home. It was in October. And Iowa State really didn't see it coming. Heck, I remember I didn't see it coming. I forget what the line was on that game. But I think at the time I was like, oh, I'm hammering Iowa State in this game. And obviously that was the wrong play. And Colorado ended up getting the win at home. And it was their only win. You go back and look at it. It was their only win that they had in Big 12 play last season. And I could see this being a night game, Halloween night, you know, just kind of a weird date, weird time. And I think that's got trap game written all over it for Kansas State on October 31st. For Oklahoma State, the trap game for the Pokes will be October 10th. They are home against Central Florida. And this will be after they travel to West Virginia, long road trip for everybody, as we know, and before they go to Houston. So in between the long road trip against the Mountaineers, and I think that that West Virginia-Oklahoma State game is going to be really intriguing the week prior. You're kicking off October. Both these teams want to make big improvements. Eric Morris year one, Rich Rod year two. I love the storylines going into that game, and it's like 4 months away because I'm just nerding out over it. Then they come home for UCF, and it's going to be like, you know, listen, the fan base is not going to be lit up for UCF. It's just a reality. It's not a knock on you if you're a UCF fan. It's just a reality. Big 12 teams do not get juiced when you come to their building. There's not a regional connection. We're still getting to know each other, and I mean like Big 12 fan bases and UCF. And they haven't been good. So it's going to be a sleepy crowd. It's got 11 a.m. on FS1 written all over it. And if UCF comes out hot, Oklahoma State's going to be chasing its tail. They can't get caught looking ahead in that moment to Houston. Just can't do it. No way, no how. TCU's trap game is October 24th at home against the West Virginia Mountaineers. All right, this will be after they play UCF, BYU, and then go to Baylor. Of course, their big rivalry. So that right there, you know, especially the prior two games, BYU at Baylor, that is a very difficult stretch for TCU. And, you know, I think about these two teams. They played some sneaky good games. It's not something that's like a great rivalry, but they just play really close games. Last year, it was TCU winning by 6. In 23, it was West Virginia winning by 3. I remember when they first joined the league, when West Virginia and TCU first joined the league, and I just pulled this up, they played some epic games. 2012, TCU wins 39-38. 2013, West Virginia wins 30-27. 2014, TCU wins 31-30. Over the first three seasons they played each other as members of the Big 12, these games were decided by a total of 5 points. They've just played solid games against each other historically, even the last few years. So it's a good matchup. You can't overlook them if you're TCU. And I'll say that Mountaineer game is a trap game in late October. Texas Tech, their trap game is week two in Oregon State. Now, there's not an obvious trap game on the Big 12 schedule, so I'm pinpointing that game because it's like, okay, is Will Hammond going to be there or not? We think so. Potentially he's back for week one. But it's going to be his first live bullets against, you know, a halfway decent team in week two. And it's the only game I'm looking at where I'm like, you know, if everyone's sleepwalking, not that a Big 12 team can't pick them off, but with all that's gone on this offseason and Oregon State having nothing to lose, they got a new head coach, DeMarcus Shepherd. Listen, he's been around the block. He's been at places like Alabama. Mike McIntyre, yeah, that Mike McIntyre is their defensive coordinator. The talent gap is enormous, okay? I just couldn't find the obvious trap game for Texas Tech in the Big 12 schedule. So I'm like, maybe if the stars just unbelievably align, you could be looking at this week two game against Oregon State as some kind of weird game that ends up with Texas Tech having to, you know, bail itself out super late. Maybe that's possible. All right. But I didn't see much in the conference schedule where I thought to myself, oh, that's got trap game written all over it for Texas Tech. UCF's trap game, I'm going to say that UCF's trap game, and this is another one where you look at yourself and you say, okay, it just depends how the season is going. But I'll say that it's going to be for UCF. Let me make sure I got my date right on this one. I'm going to say that UCF's trap game is November 7th when they go to Kansas. That's what I'll say is the trap game for UCF. Now, I'll correct my earlier one because I also have this as a trap game for the Kansas Jayhawks. I think depending on how both of these seasons are going for both teams, it could be a trap game for either of them. But I think I said October 7th with Kansas. It's actually November 7th. So this one, here's the thing. If UCF is exceeding expectations, they will go into this game and they will be looking at it as potentially a win. And you can't do that. Lance Leipold has the depth he has not had before. He's noted that during this offseason. The gap between the ones and the twos is as narrow as it's ever been. And they have a tough, tough schedule. Here's the schedule leading up to that Kansas game in Big 12 play for UCF. It's TCU, it's Houston, it's Oklahoma State, it's BYU. And then it's Baylor at home. Okay? Then they go on the road to Kansas. If they're able to have a couple of upsets in there, and they're going to Lawrence, and they think that, oh man, this is a chance to take the foot off the gas pedal, so to speak, you can't do it. No way, no how, not a chance. No. And the other thing that you got to look at here for this game is, they're going to be playing a lot of games in a row here. They'll have their bye week before the BYU game. So then it's BYU tough, Baylor at home, both games are at home, and then you're hitting the road to take on Kansas. They will have not traveled for a month at that point. That makes it tricky. Next up, let's go to the trap game for Utah. For Utah, I will say their trap game is October 17th at Colorado. This will be after they play home against Iowa State and Kansas and before they take on Houston. So they're going to be like, hey, Iowa State, Kansas, if they're the Utah team we think they're going to be, those are at least two games they'll be favored in. They might be caught looking ahead to Houston. And then in between there, they'll be playing Colorado. And they'll be playing a Colorado team that's maybe fired up. Once again, Colorado at home is usually where you're going to get picked off. If you're going to get picked off by Colorado, they are a better home team. And you know what? You cannot look ahead to Houston in that game if you are the Utah Utes. Can't do it. The West Virginia trap game is October 3rd at Iowa State. This will be after they play Oklahoma State at home. I talked about the Oklahoma State game earlier for West Virginia. I think it's a fascinating game for both of those teams. They'll be at home against the Mountaineers. Rich Rod will have a great chance to show what he's got in year two against Eric Morris, who I think is going to come in with a lot of hype this season and will come out of the gates pretty strong. Then you go to Iowa State. Everybody's going to look at Iowa State, I think, as a potential win because it's just year one under that rebuild of Jimmy Rogers, already down a couple of players. I think they're in for a rough season. Don't overlook it, okay? You cannot overlook that game if you're Rich Rodriguez and the Mountaineers. You really can't overlook any game, but you definitely cannot overlook that game and say, oh, we got Houston on deck. Nope, you got to beat Iowa State. That's what you have to do. So those are my trap games on Heartland College Sports. I'm Pete Mundo. Thanks for being here. If you're new here, well, we appreciate you hopping on and being a part of the radio show. Thank you, as always, to our radio affiliates for being a part of this program, Heartland College Sports Weekly. I'm Pete Mundo. We've got much more coming your way here next on the show. So check it out. We've got Pete Futak, College Football News. He is going to be previewing
0: the upcoming Big 12 season, because the season is just weeks away. We'll do it with Pete Futak next.
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3: Now time for the regional weather summary on KFRM. Rain chances are sticking around early this Friday morning. Lots of sunshine and light winds are moving into the area for the upcoming weekend. High temperatures will stay in the 80s over Nebraska to the upper 90s and lower 100s further south through Kansas and Oklahoma. And that's been the regional weather summary on KFRM.
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27: The trend in farm expenditures from a year-over-year comparison. Chief Economist Justin Benavides discusses the changes per USDA's recently released annual farm expenditures report.
28: Farm production expenditures are estimated at $490 billion for 2025, which was up from the previous year by about 2%, right around 1.9% for total production expenses.
27: The livestock and poultry sector report the largest increase in expenditures in 2025. No surprise, according to Benavides, given the increased value of meat animals over the past year.
28: It's that purchase of that intermediate animal for further growth that winds up being the biggest expense. And it did go up year over year, which makes sense when you think about the cost of buying, say, feeder cattle or maybe buying lightweight calves to put into a stalker operation. Those animals were all more valuable. And so in that factor alone, we saw an increase in the cost of livestock and poultry category.
27: Yet what he says perhaps was a surprise within the farm expenditure reports.
28: Crop farm total expenditures decreased about 6.6%. Total crop inputs, so we think about chemicals, fertilizers, and seeds, were about $70.6 billion, which generally accounts for about a third of total crop farm expenditures. And they, in some cases, were flat, and in some places went up. It was a bit of a mixed bag.
27: When looking at farm expenditures by region,
28: the Midwest, I think, as a rule, generally contributes most to total expenditures. They had total expenses of $156.5 billion, up from the previous year where they were at $149 billion.
27: While the sales class with the largest farm expenditure totals in the report
28: is that $1 million in economic sales up to $4,999,999 class. Any of those farms that had sales in that space.
27: I'm Rod Bain reporting for the U.S. Department of Agriculture in Washington, D.C.
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0: if you're a Big 12 fan right here on Heartland College Sports. Well, Pete, it feels like we're going into a season once again for the Big 12 where it's somewhat up in the air, but maybe it's Texas Tech and everybody else. What's your read right now on this league as we get set for 26?
1: You got it. It kind of is, but I mean, the Sorsby thing has at least made Texas Tech into, you know, the evil empire. Yeah. Where before, you know, okay, they, the Big 12 types didn't really like them very much because of, you know, paying for all these players to come in, but they just did it better than everyone else. They committed to the transfer portal and boom, it worked. And that's the positive about the new world of college sports is you can be at Texas Tech and not win anything for forever. And then all of a sudden, if you commit to it and try, boom, you can, you know, start to become a winner right away. So, yes, it's going to be that. But also, it's going to be a better conference overall. Start with, you know, BYU's good again. Utah's going to be just fine, even without Kyle Whittingham. And then teams that just kind of fizzled last year, like Kansas State, I think is about to make a big turn here under Colin Klein. You know, who knows if Colorado's going to be any better or Kansas could be better. Oklahoma State's certainly going to be a whole bunch better. TCU's going to be way more dangerous. Arizona State's going to be more dangerous again. Arizona. So it might not have the superpowers of a Big Ten at the highest end or even the SEC, but still, I think a little more respect is going to be there for the Big 12 this season.
0: So when you look at then this league top to bottom, I mean, you're right. It feels like Tech, and then we can have that conversation between any of these other teams. Where do you see right now the most improvement coming from with, say, some of the new coaches, whether it's Utah, Oklahoma State, Kansas State? Where do you look at and say to yourself, well, that's the team that I think makes a big jump with a new head coach?
1: And I'll go back to Kansas State. Who knows if this is going to work? Because we always thought that, okay, well, Scott Frost was going to rock in Nebraska because he's the favorite son, and you know, how can that not be great? And, you know, sometimes you have that where it does, you know, work at certain levels where you do get the ex, you know, superstar guy. But Colin Klein was going to be a top-shelf head coaching prospect no matter where he went. And it just so happens that he bleeds purple and is Kansas State through and through. So it's like, you don't want to say he's Harbaugh Michigan, but maybe at that level. But Kansas State seems like it needed more of a tweak than a complete overhaul. And so you had a team that last year had the problem with the Ireland game, which seems to throw everyone out of whack. And then they just never quite got on track. And this year you have better players. You have a deeper team. They did a nice job through the portal. They did a nice job of keeping their guys through the portal. And you have a kind of a young, fresh coach who seems like he's bringing a different sort of energy into this. And then it just comes down to, if you look at their schedule, I mean, Nicholls State, Washington State, Tulane, right out of the gate. You're probably, you know, 3-0 if you can get by Tulane, which you probably should do because Tulane's taking a big step back this year. And then in conference play, they don't get Texas Tech. You know, you don't get, you know, the big guy in the bunch. I think they miss BYU. You know, so you're all of a sudden you're looking at this schedule. Okay, Cincinnati, Houston's dangerous, but Kansas is beatable. Arizona State's kind of tough, but Colorado's beatable. Oklahoma State's beatable. And all of a sudden you've got a team that you can put together and think, you know what, the right break here or there, you could get to 9 or 10 wins with this.
0: You mentioned Coach Prime. You buying Coach Prime stock here as a bounce back, or are you right now on the fence as to what this future holds in Boulder?
1: I always have to couch this by saying, if I were to show you my office closet space here, it is loaded with like Deion Sanders memorabilia. He was like my favorite athlete ever. I loved it. Florida State was a huge Prime fan in every way, shape, or form. So with that said, I don't see it. It's just not. I mean, you hope things are better now that obviously his health condition's improving, and that matters more than anything else as opposed to last year. But this is a team that just fell off the map last season. And I said it at the time, and I'll keep hanging with it. Shedeur Sanders is one of the most underappreciated quarterbacks in modern history because look what he did. He was accurate. He took a beating. He was that offense. It didn't have a running game whatsoever. The defense was kind of blah, but he came up with all these magical plays that all of a sudden was like, wait a minute, look at this. This Colorado team's a blast because you have Coach Prime, you have all the celebrities on the

0: sidelines. You have a megawatt star in Travis Hunter, and it was Shadur who was carrying that team, and they just weren't able to find it. So you're hoping that Julian Lewis can be the new guy who can carry the because he's another great five-star guy, but they still have not been able to deal with the infrastructure. And that was the problem from the start with Colorado, when it was great. I love the idea of you have this program, it's done nothing. So what do? You take, get rid of the bad players, bring in better players, and you're going to be better. Problem with this, you don't, it doesn't work for whatever reason, work with the lines. And they have never figured out the offensive line. And the only way that works with that is you've got to build it up through 5 years of recruiting and recruiting and recruiting just to get the right five guys who are together, and then maybe a missing piece here or there. This has just been the all frosting, no cake program, and just it's proving it because they don't have the substance to be able to get through this year. So I'm not exactly sure where this program goes. And you look at their schedule, where are they going to be the favorites? Because the lighter teams on the slate, Oklahoma State road game, you know, Cincinnati road game. I mean, UCF maybe at the end, but Baylor road game, you know, even the non-conference play. At Georgia Tech, at Northwestern. So they have three road games in September. They could be 1-3 before you dive into the home games. And who are their two first home games? Texas Tech, Utah. Uh-oh.
1: That's well said. All right, I want to just get your reaction to who I believe the best head coaches pound for pound in the Big 12. If I said to you...
0: Okay, let me guess this. So pound for pound, you're not talking literally pound for pound here, because
1: no,
0: there's a couple guys in the way here.
1: Mangino's not around anymore.
0: You know what? It's so sad that you went there, because my head went exactly right there. It's just like, I'm not gonna be that with him. All right, I'm gonna say that you are gonna go Satake.
1: I like Willie Fritz.
0: Yeah, it's I see it, and we're about to see this year, because they all these Texas schools kind of, you have all the alumni bases that saw what Texas Tech did, and SMU, by the way. Because remember, SMU is going to go to the ACC, but they've been awesome right away. And why they? Because now they can pay players legally, and they got good right away. So you got all these other Texas programs. TCU had a great job to the transfer portal. Baylor stepped it up, and Houston crushed. Not to mention they keep Connor Wegman and they keep most of the guys there. And yeah, Fritz is just a very, very good head coach. He's the one who got the ball rolling at Tulane. Kind of gets forgotten. Yes. It took a long time for him to get there. I mean, they were bad for several years. And now it seems like we talk about Coach Prime before with Colorado, where I actually like the idea that he's trying to get better now and improve. That's one way of doing it. And the other way has been to kind of build up like Fritz has been doing. And now we're going to see if that pays off. It didn't work that way when Dana Holgorsen was there. But it's not a bad call, because that's one of those teams we haven't talked about yet, at least I haven't mentioned yet. But they're right there. They've got all the returning talent coming back. That is a dangerous team. And Fritz is one of those guys who's just a darn good college football head coach.
1: He's just won everywhere he's been, and I'm not saying they're going to win the Big 12 this year, but he's turned this thing around in 2 years, I think, faster than people realized, and he got left a mess by Dana Holgorsen, who just burns everything to the ground everywhere he goes. It's just, it's crazy.
0: It did. You know what? The Holgorsen thing, I will go back, and at the time I said I agree with it. If the goal is to win the Big 12, and when they were making the move over, and he was saving his guys, and he redshirted them all, and then they lost right away, and they basically tanked to get better for later. Well, it was a nice idea, but it obviously didn't turn out that way.
1: No, it was absolutely brutal. We'll take a quick break. More with Pete Futak from College Football News, joining me, Pete Mundo, on HeartlandCollegeSports.com.
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4: Now time for the market recap for this Friday, July 31st. September corn down 5 at 440 and 3 quarters. December down 4.5 at 464. And March down 4 and 3 quarters at 479 and 3 quarters. September Kansas City wheat down 23 and a quarter at 707 and a half. December down 23 at 723 and 3 quarters. And March down 22 and a quarter at 736. September Chicago wheat down 24 and a quarter at 639 and a quarter. December down 24 at 657 and a half. And March down 23 and a quarter at 674 and a quarter. August soybeans down 5 and a quarter at 1172. September down 1.5 at 1170 and 3 quarters. And November down 1 and a quarter at 1187 and a half. August soybean meal down 190 at 312.20. September down 260 at 314.90. And October down 170 at 316.60. August soybean oil down 123 at 67.12. September down 96 at 67.26. And October down 66 at 67.04. In the livestock futures, August live cattle up 52 at 231.75, October down 20 at 227.25, and December up 22 at 226.95. August feeder cattle up 155 at 348.02, September up 132 at 343.77, and October up 132 at 335.35. August lean hogs up 42 at 98.85, October up 150 at 84.85, and December up 115 at 75.67. In the oil futures, West Texas crude up 99 cents at 84.58, gasoline down 2 cents at 3.11, and heating oil down 8 cents at 4.12. And that's been the market update on KFRM.
1: 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When you think about the coaches on the hot seat right now, Dave Aranda, Scott Satterfield, probably top of mind. Who's the first Big 12 coach you think out the door here, if there is one this season?
0: Can I say Dion, or is that just not? I mean, again, look at their schedule. I'm hoping it doesn't happen, because again, I'm a huge fan. I like the whole Colorado thing. I like the school. I like Prime. I like the whole thing. I hope it works. But again, how are they not going starting the season 1-5? I mean, it's going to take something hard for them not to do that. But then how do you fire the guy who turned Colorado into a thing? So he's going to be on the hottest seat just because of the way that team just collapsed over the end of last year. In terms of being fired, yeah, about Satterfield, right? Because, like, they're just not really cranking it up quite yet. Aranda, it's kind of a miracle he's still there. But I've always thought that they're just a tweak away from doing something big there at Baylor. And I've always liked Aranda as a coach. He just hasn't had a whole lot of luck. But, you know, overall, there's not a lot of hot seat things happening because, again, when I say that about Dion, but he's not going to get fired. I mean, he's still at Colorado. He's still the guy who made Colorado a thing. Yeah. Certainly Rich Rodriguez, not a chance because he's just getting started there. Oklahoma State, you're just getting started over. Kansas, I don't know if you want to get rid of, you know, a guy like that, because that's a program that's still kind of building all back up again. So again, you're not talking about a whole lot of guys out there who are going to get fired. There's a lot of pressure on them, though. You know, like a Scott Frost needs to start winning fast at UCF or something like that. So it will be an interesting season for hot seat status there, because there just aren't a lot of coaches who are right there for it.
1: Now, that Prime thing is fascinating. He's Pete Futak. I'm Pete Mundo, Heartland College Sports, where you find us. All right. So, Would he walk? I mean, I don't see. You're right. You kind of talked yourself out of it. There's no way Deion's getting fired. Would he just walk for health reasons if it's just a total disaster? Because they can't show that guy the door. The ratings were huge 2 years ago for him.
0: And he still are. I mean, that's kind of the thing with him is that it's the ratings are huge, but he's still made Colorado a thing where it's always been kind of a cool school to go to, and now it's even bigger. And you know, you can kind of see where it's fun if this thing works. I mean, they were kind of close at times last year, where it looked like for a little while there, I think they beat Iowa State in the middle of the season and really screwed them up, and then everything collapsed on them. But if they don't get off to a hot start, or you don't see where they at least battle well, this is just another rebuild where you have way too many guys. But I don't know if he walks, and I don't think you fire him, but you do want to see some improvement after the way that last year ended.
1: Scott Frost, I agree. He's got to improve this thing quickly. I mean, the guy hasn't had a winning season as a college football head coach since that 13-0 year at UCF. How short do you think his leash not is, but how short should it be?
0: Here's kind of the funky part about this. And we've talked about who's on the hot seat, Scott Satterfield. Well, Cincinnati making that move from the American up to the Big 12 hasn't gone super well. UCF. Oh my gosh. You got this national title thing that, you know, because they, you know, had that one big season, but they had to make the move up to, you know, the big time, the Big 12. That hasn't exactly gone easily. It's not easy to make the move from group of now six status up to Power Four status and be at that level. And we're seeing it across the Big 12. Now, some programs have made the jump, where Houston, it's taken a while, where now you're hoping that it's going to be that under Willie Fritz. BYU was an independent. It took them a little bit. Now they're rocking and rolling. So if you're Frost and you're UCF, and you've got this commitment being made to the program that's going to say, okay, we're going to be as good as all these other, you know, Big 12 teams, well, you'd at least like to see the offense start to look the part and start to, again, with all these coaches, if you can show improvement, then you're all right. It's when it just looks like, uh-oh, things have either bottomed out or plateaued, then you get like the Penn State James Franklin effect of last year, where they just want to kind of find something else and move on.
1: UTAC, I'm Pete Mundo. Heartland College Sports covering the Big 12. All right, let's stack up the power conferences, and I don't want any Big 12 favoritism here. Where does it stack in the Power Four? Is it a solid three, or do you go to the four slot with the Big 12?
0: Okay, let's put this like more practically instead of opinion. What you need is for the College Football Playoff Committee to respect it enough to at least be close to three, or at least right be there, because it's the Big Ten. The Big Ten's better than everyone else. It's got the monster teams. Notre Dame, who are the best teams in college football this year? Well, in some way, it's Ohio State, Indiana, Oregon, Notre Dame. Though that's pretty, you know, Texas maybe, but really there's those four. And then you've got the subset from there. There's all these other great Big Ten teams. They have more money than everyone else. The conference is just the biggest behemoth out there. SEC below that. The ACC does not have the pop, though. So Miami obviously was great last year, but Clemson's not back. I mean, they're good, but they're not quite back to where they should be. Florida State's definitely not back. So what do you got in terms of power programs compared to a Big 12 where you have Texas Tech and you have a good BYU? And I said, again, an improved Kansas State. College Football Playoff Committee, either, which is weird considering they're in Grapevine, Texas, either didn't watch the Big 12 or they didn't respect the Big 12, because the way, you know, I'll go over to the podcast here, because the Big 12 got screwed. Really, if you side-by-side comparison, BYU and Alabama played the exact same conference championship game. Alabama's getting beaten worse midway through the third quarter than BYU is getting housed by Texas Tech. But like, Alabama had that Florida State loss. Alabama, it should have been either, you know, BYU should have been in this mix, or, and then you take Alabama, or it probably should have been Miami and Notre Dame. But the College Football Playoff Committee gave no credit to Utah or BYU, even though the College Football Playoff Committee is a bunch of record rankers and, you know, usually like the 10-win teams. Utah and BYU didn't get a sniff of that. So what you want is, in terms of ranking the conferences, all that matters are now who wins those big out-of-conference games early on and who doesn't trip up, because you need some sort of base to make the College Football Playoff Committee care. So when there is that second team that goes 10-2 or 10-3 in the Big 12, that it's worthy of like that 11th or 12th spot in the the College Football Playoff.
1: That's where it goes next when it comes to the Big 12. Listen, they also haven't performed great in the College Football Playoff. Outside of TCU, that's the only program to win a College Football Playoff game for the Big 12. How much do they need to start winning games in the playoff to then also gain the respect on the back end to get a second or, dare I say, third team into the playoff?
0: Well, ask ask Marcus Freeman in Notre Dame how much doing well in the College Football Playoff buys you, what it buys you with the College Football Playoff Committee, because all they did was make the national championship and then, you know, not get a sniff this year. So, or last year. So it's it would help, obviously. But so if you're the Big 12, forgive me for not knowing off the top of my head all the top, you know, non-conference games that are out there. But you're going to need those big games. Like, just look right now. So like who does like a Utah? Who's their big non-conference game on the schedule this year? It's Arkansas. Okay, it's not the greatest of SEC schools.
1: You can't lose it, though. You can't lose it.
0: And it would be helpful if you won it 52-20. You know, so you need to generate that buzz so it helps with the metrics. And so hopefully that those people in Grapevine who, again, they don't really start watching every single game, but you want them to pay attention to this conference.
1: So then Big 12, where are you putting it? 3 in the Power 4?
0: I'll put 3.5 along with ACC. I'm couching this. But, I mean, the problem is with a little bit, well, the bottom end of the Big 12 is probably worse than the bottom end of the ACC because Boston College is going to be a lot better this season. You know, even like the teams like Wake Forest are like really good this year. You know, last year you had a Duke and a Virginia make the conference championship. Virginia Tech's way better this year under James Franklin. And then Miami's going to be a monster again, and so it's just a good conference all up and down the board, whereas the Big 12, we need to see Oklahoma State do this, we need to see UCF step it up and Cincinnati, so it really is going to make a big deal in these non-conference games early on.
1: Pete Futak is here, College Football News. I'm Pete Mundo, Heartland College Sports. Like the video, subscribe to the channel. So are you doing, I haven't seen yet, are you doing any playoff predictions? Have you dropped those, or are we holding off till closer to the season?
0: Holding off until I actually get my butt in gear and get all these previews figured out finally. I'm still, it's one big giant book report, and the test is coming up at the end. But realistically, again, it's you can kind of pretty much name who the main players are going to be in all this. And again, look at look at Texas Tech's schedule. My line throughout the whole Brendan Sorsby thing was like, if they get back Brendan Sorsby, they're an 11-1 team. If they lose Brendan Sorsby, they're an 11-1 team. Where are they losing on this slate here? Because it's just not that hard to get to. I mean, look, Abilene Christian, Oregon State, Houston, Sam Houston, Colorado. Arizona State's a home game at Cincinnati. Arizona's a home game. West Virginia, Oklahoma State, Baylor, TCU's a home game. The three toughest games are all there in Lubbock. They're going to lose one of them. They might even lose two. They don't play BYU. They don't have to play Utah. They're not losing three of them. So at the very least, you got a 10-2 Texas Tech team that, you know, to your point of, you know, who gets the credit? Well, they were there last year. They'll get some, you know, name recognition for that this year, too.
1: No doubt about it. Hey, Pete, great stuff. Really appreciate you hopping on. Doing outstanding work at collegefootballnews.com. People got to check it out, read it ahead of the season, then in the season. And we appreciate your time talking some Big 12.
0: Hey, thanks for having me on. Great to be on.
1: He's Pete Futak. I'm Pete Mundo. Heartland College Sports back next week. Same time, same place. We'll talk to you then.
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7: News at Town Hall. I'm Bob Agnew in Washington. New York City's mayor has a lot of wealthy people with famous names in Manhattan a little upset over his proposed new tax. Correspondent Laura Winters has a report.
8: The Mamdani administration, at the direction of the mayor, publishing the names and addresses of close to 1 million Manhattan homeowners who potentially will be subject to the new pied-à-terre tax. The residents include famous names. Cynthia Nixon, best known for her role on the hit TV show Sex and the City. Longtime Vogue editor Anna Wintour, movie maker Woody Allen, and pop star Taylor Swift, to name a few. The tax is intended to generate revenue from luxury second homes.
7: That is Laura Winters reporting. Hamas has confirmed it will disarm as part of a deal announced by U.S. President Donald Trump that also requires Israel to end its strikes and pull out of Gaza. It marks a potential breakthrough in ending the war, but implementation faces major challenges, not the least of which Hamas said that laying down its heavy weapons would only come later in the process, contingent on the creation of a Palestinian state, something Israel's current government adamantly rejects. Many of America's allies around the world are growing more comfortable, it would appear, with waiting out the war between the U.S. and Iran, even as the administration asked them to help and speed up the end of the war. University of South Florida research fellow Aman Makhmoudian says it is inevitable that the conflict will involve even more countries.
9: This is going to be a war that is going to be expanded, is going to be enlarged day by day. And the recent events that took place, including the Ukrainians' attack on the Iranian and Russian cargoes in Caspian Sea, is also signaling that there are new parties that they may get involved into this war without any invitation.
7: At the close on Wall Street, the Dow was up by 355 points, NASDAQ up by 249. More of these stories at Town Hall.
10: In the War of 1812, our nation fought and won America's religious freedom. Today, that constitutional right is being assaulted once more from within.
11: Religious liberty and rights in general were under attack. We all of a sudden became the enemy.
10: In the important new documentary by Dawn's Early Light, anti-Christian bias is exposed at the highest levels of government.
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13: I'm sorry, our rights have been suspended?
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10: Follow the sweeping investigation of President Trump's task force to eradicate anti-Christian bias. The governmental hostility and prejudice is uncovered, and Trump's fight to restore our constitutional liberties and religious freedom.
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16: 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On August 4th, you can take your power back from rich lawyers who think they know better than you. 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To get your vote back, to get your power back, vote yes on the Right to Vote Amendment. 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Kayla Glaze, Treasurer.
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4: Welcome to Ag Perspectives. I'm Lexi Bates, and today we have an episode of the Fence, Fur, and Feathers podcast, hosted by Dr. Joe Gerken and Dr. Drew Ricketts. In this episode, they'll share some insights into solving common problems with raccoons. They talk about what kinds of traps work best based on location and why relocating raccoons isn't always best for them.
18: Right now, I've been helping somebody who's been having an issue with raccoons getting into tomatoes and eating the tomatoes right before they're ready to pick. And last night, I gave a presentation to some folks who were dealing with raccoons getting into their sweet corn patch. So
19: I've been driving by a patch of sweet corn, and every day it seems like a couple stalks are damaged a little bit more.
18: So yeah.
19: It's that time of year.
18: It is, yeah.
19: I just got out of a talk. Some undergrads were chatting about some work they've been doing this summer. And we have some pools out with fish in them, and raccoons have been getting in there and nibbling on the fish.
18: Yep.
19: So they eat all kinds of stuff, it seems like.
18: They do.
19: That doesn't sound like a bad meal. Some fish and some sweet corn sounds like a nice little summer meal. So maybe they got something going on there.
18: Yeah, that does.
19: Well, let's start out. What is a raccoon? I think we know they're the masked bandit, but tell us a little bit about them.
18: Well, they're throughout North America. There's actually a northern raccoon that's in North America and a southern raccoon that's in South America, and they do look a little bit different.
19: They're different species.
18: Yep, they're different species. Those southern raccoons, what I remember from seeing them dead on the road in Paraguay was they didn't have rings on their tails, but otherwise they look fairly similar. They're in the carnivore family. An interesting thing about their genus is Procyon, which means before dog. So that gives you a little bit of a indication of where they come in terms of the development of mammals and that sort of thing through time. But just a really adaptable mammal that lives pretty well anywhere where there might be trees to provide cover, old buildings to provide cover, places where holes can be dug in the ground to provide cover. They do like to be around some sources of water, but they're not as tied to water as it might seem like they are if you're in an eastern part of Kansas or the Great Plains. We do find them quite a ways from water out west.
19: You mentioned that they're in the carnivore family, which surprises me because, you know, I know there's a watermelon patch out near my place, and I know certain times of year you can look at their scat and you can tell they've been eating a lot of that watermelon.
18: Yep.
19: Mulberry season, you see a lot of evidence. So they can't, you know, carnivore makes it to me sounds like they're going to eat a lot of meat.
18: But yeah.
19: Do they eat other stuff too, I would assume?
18: They do. And that being a carnivore, there's two different uses of that word, right?
19: Yeah.
18: They are in the order Carnivora, which puts them in the same group as animals that are highly carnivorous, like bobcats that basically eat nothing but meat, that might eat a little bit of plant matter every once in a while, but they eat meat. And, you know, coyotes are in that same group. But coyotes and raccoons are really both omnivores if we think about their lifestyle and more specifically their diet in within that lifestyle. And yeah, raccoons, they will eat just about anything. They don't eat a ton of stuff that's really rotten, but or a lot of, you know, meat that's decomposed a great deal. If they were hungry, they absolutely would. But you know, raccoons eat a lot of crustaceans like crawdads. They'll eat mollusks, you know, like the mussels that we might find that we've talked about in the past. They eat a lot of insects. They eat earthworms. It's really the sources of food that are most abundant and easiest to get during a particular time of year. You know, right now, we're about to start seeing a bunch of those green beetle shells in their scats. We've been seeing mulberries in their scats, like you were talking about. In the fall, we're going to see lots of plums in their scats. If you're in a part of the Great Plains where you've got persimmons, you're going to see lots of persimmons. So they eat lots of different fruits and seeds. But they will, you know, they'll eat mice if they catch them. That wouldn't be a common food item for a raccoon, but they absolutely would eat that kind of thing. If they encounter a bird nest, of course, they're going to eat that bird nest. And they will kill and eat some larger poultry that we're concerned about. So when a raccoon gets into a chicken coop, that's usually a pretty bad deal.
19: Yeah.
18: Because they will kill and eat some of those chickens.
19: Well, I know they'll do that at fish farms too. They'll go in there and they'll, you know, that they're not really good at catching fish when the fish have an escape plan, but when they're kind of boxed in and they don't have much of an opportunity, I know they'll go in there and they'll just have a heyday.
18: So, yeah.
19: And that kind of sounds like that's what they're going to do. If they can get an easy meal, they're going to do it. I know, you know, trash growing up, I camped a lot. And so we always had to be, a lot of times we were talking about the bears, but it seemed like the raccoons were always getting in our trash.
18: Yeah.
19: So they're just looking for an easy meal. You know, I know raccoons have been around for a while. Are their populations relatively stable?
18: So stable in terms of we're not worried about them not being abundant enough. They're actually increasing, and they've been increasing pretty drastically over the last 40 years or so. So if we look at the data Wildlife and Parks collects in Kansas, that's that roadside survey data that we've talked about a few times. Mm-hmm. Basically, when the employees are driving around, if they see a live raccoon or if they see a roadkill raccoon, they record it. They also record how many miles they drove during that period of time when they were recording that stuff. And so what we end up with is an index that's corrected for effort. And that effort correction comes in basically millions of miles driven or something like that. But what we've seen with that index is in 1980, it was about 2. And in 2023, which is the most recent data I've got, we probably have 24 data available to us, but that index was 8. Hmm. And it's basically a pretty strong linear trend that has quadrupled or even quintupled over that 43-year period from 1980 to 2023. So they've increased a bunch.
19: And what's driving that? You know, it doesn't seem like, well, I don't know. I mean, stuff must have been changing over that time. So what's causing that increase?
18: So there's several different factors. If we think about increases in habitat, you know, over that 45-year period, we've seen a pretty drastic increase in tree cover in the Great Plains, especially in the eastern Great Plains, but really throughout the Great Plains. So lots of increases in woody vegetation, and raccoons are pretty strongly tied to that woody vegetation when it's available.
19: Interesting question there. What's leading that increase in woody vegetation?
18: Well, the main reason for that is fire suppression or changing fire regimes. So if we're not conducting prescribed fires and we're not getting fire on the landscape as often as it did historically, then it's a lot. We're going to see an increase in those woody plants that fire previously controlled. The other major contributing factor to that that I've seen some pretty good research on would be higher concentrations of CO2 in our atmosphere. And that favors woody plants and can increase woody plant growth over those historical levels that we had with CO2 in the atmosphere.
19: So, well, that's fascinating in its own realm right there. We could have a whole podcast about that, I'd guess.
18: Yeah.
19: But so we're seeing more of these raccoons, more trees. What else is leading to that increase?
18: Well, we've seen a drastic reduction in harvest of raccoons during that time period, too. So, you know, if we think about during the 80s, the 70s before that, pelts, including raccoon pelts, were worth a lot more money than they are now. And especially if we take into account inflation and those sorts of things. But basically, when the fur market crashed in the mid to late 80s, 1986, 1987, something like that, then the motivation for harvesting raccoons started to decline. You know, when we think about the big boom in raccoons, there's always pulses in different pelts from different species being in vogue and those sorts of things. But one of the peak time periods for raccoons was actually during the 1940s. And during the 40s, it was really popular for men to have these really long raccoon skin coats that would go down to like probably your calves. So a great big old heavy coat. But, you know, through time, the different uses of that fur have changed, and there's still been time periods when raccoons were very valuable and time periods where they weren't. We're in one of those time periods right now, and really for the majority of the last 30 years, we've been in a time period where raccoons, even in years when the fur market was good, raccoons weren't necessarily a desirable fur item. And so that loss of or decline in contraction in the market for raccoon pelts has been a major contributor likely to their increase as well. The other thing, if we're thinking about habitat, is we've seen raccoons learn, or I don't know if learn is the right word, but they have come into our urban areas and they have started occupying our urban areas, and humans have accepted them more in our urban areas, and so they've been allowed to become much more abundant in urban areas too, and that's also a major contributor to this likely. You know, if we've got a source of raccoons everywhere we have a city, then that's providing additional reproduction, and those individuals have to disperse, right? And so going out into the country and augmenting that rural population that might already be expanding because of other reasons too, also contributes to that population increase.
19: Sure. So as we're seeing these increases in raccoons, I would guess there's, you know, some conflicts that happen from that. One that comes to mind that's often cited, you know, just talking to people, is that our quail populations, our pheasant populations are down because raccoons are eating all the eggs out of the nest. So mm-hmm. Is there any truth to that?
18: Well, you know, there's truth to it from the standpoint of nest predation is a major factor. It's a major mortality factor for ground nesting birds. It's also a major mortality factor for birds that nest in trees too. We just have different kinds of predators that might be eating those eggs and those sorts of things. The studies that have looked at what's causing that nest predation, though, a lot of times they don't point to increases in predators as being the major contributing factor. It tends to be that regardless of how many predators you have, if you have poor habitat, then you're going to have poor nesting cover for those birds, then you're going to have higher rates of nest predation, regardless of what predators there are there and those sorts of things. When we look at removing predators as a way to try and reduce nest predation, then when we do that by itself, it tends not to make a difference in the survival and specifically nest survival for ground nesting birds.
4: 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More Ag Perspectives after this.

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1: I'm meteorologist Ryan Martin with a look at your 550 KFRM planning forecast. It is Friday. It is July the 31st. Here's what's going on as we take a look at action across the nation's midsection. Our large disturbance that has been rocking South Dakota and Nebraska the past couple of days, kicking out to the east here this morning, and it's definitely leaving high pressure in its wake. This afternoon, I'm watching high pressure start to build right over central parts of Colorado, and I think it holds through the nighttime hours tonight and through a large part of the weekend. What that does for us? Gives us sunshine, blue sky. I wish it would give us more comfortable weather conditions in terms of temperature, but still looks to be rather warm here across the region, especially as we finish out the weekend with strong south flow bumping temperatures for Sunday over what we see coming in here on Saturday. This high pressure dome, even though it is not nearly as strong and really not much in control next Monday, still holds with its influence and gives us a dry Monday. I think we have to pick up a few hit and miss scattered showers and thunderstorms in Nebraska next Tuesday, but by no means are we talking about a region-wide rain event. Take ourselves into midweek next week. We have a frontal boundary setting up, much cooler Canadian air diving in over the northern plains to the north. The hot air stays centered down over parts of Texas, New Mexico. So the battle zone in between is going to light up with some showers and thunderstorms Wednesday afternoon, Wednesday night in Nebraska, sagging southward probably into Thursday, but I don't think we see a lot of coverage in Kansas. And eventually the heat wins out to finish the week Friday, Saturday, and Sunday. That's right on through the 9th. The week of the 10th, warm and humid yet again over a large part of the nation's midsection. It's not like we have an upper-level ridge in control, but we are not seeing a good moisture source. So anything that wants to produce moisture is going to have to get wrung out of the atmosphere itself, which is dry. So I think we can't rule out pop-up thunderstorms pretty much all week long, that week of the 10th. But I'm not looking for them having any more coverage than maybe 20% of the region, and the coverage is going to dance around. So if you're needing moisture, we cannot look for that week to the 10th of the 10th to give you anything useful at this point. Moving forward then, going through the 15th, we're starting to see some nice moisture fill in up and down the Intermountain West and the Rockies all the way from southern Montana down into Arizona and New Mexico. The key here will be trying to get that to cross the Rockies and get out into the central plains with any moisture left right around the 16th and 17th. That's what I'm watching. I'm not promising, but I'm watching for some moisture to try and hold there. That's a look at your forecast update. Have a great weekend. I'm meteorologist Ryan Martin.
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3: Ty Masterson doesn't just talk about taking back Kansas. He's doing it. Masterson passed a law stopping data centers from jacking up our electricity rates, banned China from tapping into our power grid, eliminated state income tax on Social Security, cut taxes, and put $2 billion back in your pocket. Action versus talk. That's why President Trump endorsed Ty Masterson, because he will take back Kansas.
4: Paid for by Ty Masterson for governor, Tom Devlin, treasurer.
5: Welcome back to Ag Perspectives. Let's continue this episode of the Fence, Fur, and Feathers podcast, hosted by Dr. Joe Gerken and Dr. Drew Ricketts.
6: Where we can see it make a difference is the main study that shows from a scientific point of view that, yes, we can increase nest success by conducting predator control was done in Florida. And it's at a research facility that's managed very, very intensively from a habitat standpoint for northern bobwhite. And with basically the best northern bobwhite quail habitat we can have in place, and you also have full-time employees that their entire job is to conduct predator control, and we're removing hundreds and thousands of predators during that nesting season for a couple of years, then you can see, if I remember right, it's something like a tenth of a quail per acre increase. And that was with removing, you know, like 200 raccoons and you know, 700 armadillos and pretty big numbers. And sure. And again, you know, a full-time predator control specialist that works for USDA doing that year-round or at least throughout the nesting season on that property.
7: Well, maybe that's not the best option then. I mean, it could be an ancillary benefit, but not the main benefit of removing these raccoons. But, you know, I know that raccoons can cause problems,
6: sure.
7: Right? And yeah. So what are some of the ways, maybe not the nesting birds per se, but what are some of the ways that we can manage some of those conflicts? Or what are some conflicts you're familiar with?
6: Sure.
7: Start there.
6: Sure. The kinds of conflicts that occur can vary depending on where we're at, the context of the situation. So in urban environments, the main sources of conflict are raccoons getting into the trash, like you were talking about, as a food source and stringing the trash around. Another source of conflict is raccoons fooling with bird feeders and, you know, either eating food out of it or spilling food all over the place. Conflicts associated with raccoons digging in yards can be common in urban areas or around a farmstead and that sort of thing too. And then conflicts between raccoons and pets are fairly common where we have homes and pets around and that sort of thing. And then the final one would be sort of that disease transmission risk. And I left out also raccoons getting into houses, right? Getting into structures that we may not want them to be in and using those as den sites, basically.
7: So what do you do if that happens? If you have raccoons getting in, causing problems,
6: sure.
7: What can we do about it?
6: Sure. So, you know, if we've got raccoons that are coming into a yard and causing problems in a yard, then there's a few different things that we can do. And really, regardless of what the problem is, we oftentimes try to do the non-lethal approaches first. Because if we don't, even if we do remove a few problem animals first, if we don't implement those non-lethal strategies, then we're going to have a recurring problem. It may not recur next week after we remove a coon. It may not recur next month, but it's going to recur next year or the following year or something like that if we don't get rid of that root cause. So, you know, if we've got raccoons getting into a corn patch, a sweet corn patch, or a garden somehow, then if we can exclude those raccoons, that's really the answer. When we're thinking about good exclusionary methods for keeping raccoons out of a garden or something like that, fencing, and especially electrified fencing, is going to be important. It needs to be electrified fairly low to the ground, because if they can crawl under it without getting shocked, then they're going to figure out a way to do that. Also, if they can climb or jump over a fence and it's not electrified, then they're really good climbers, and so that's not a good way to keep them out. A lot of times what I recommend to folks, if it's a smaller garden sort of situation, is electrified poly mesh. If you look at poultry netting, electrified poultry netting, you can find these. It's basically a self-contained fence. It's got the posts in it. It's got like a web of fence, and that's electrified. And you can put that around a garden and really keep the raccoons out. A raised bed sort of system that is tall enough so that the raccoons can't jump up into the raised bed, and the sides are made out of a material that they can't climb. That kind of situation could keep them out too. And, you know, we're talking about waist high or higher as far as the height of those raised beds. One of the ways that we contribute to a lot of problems by critters like raccoons and other ones that we've talked about before is by having food resources available. So removing those food resources would be a habitat modification technique. So we come back to that acronym, HER. I went backwards, but habitat modification. If we get rid of bird feeders, that solves a lot of problems in yards. And I know a lot of people like to feed birds. But, you know, I get a fair number of calls from people who are mad at the raccoons for eating the bird seed. And that doesn't really make sense, right? You're putting food out there, they're going to come to it. We might have other kinds of wildlife feeders, like a deer feeder or something like that. If you've got that out there and raccoons can get to it, they're going to eat the feed. And that's really a way that a lot of hunting properties concentrate raccoons on their property, because, you know, we've got these protein or corn or whatever kind of feeder out there for the deer, but the raccoons have easy access to that, and they're going to eat that if it's out there. Sure. And they're going to cause damage around those sorts of things. And so removing those food sources can be important. Other things, you know, keeping them out of your trash, making sure they can't tip your trash containers over, making sure we've got good lids on our trash containers so that they can't get in, and that includes dumpster lids. I've seen a number of times where raccoons could get on top of a dumpster and lift that lid up and get in, but then they couldn't get back out. And then you can have a situation where you might be bringing your trash out and encounter a live raccoon that's pretty upset trying to get out of that dumpster when you come out there. So, you know, that can be a challenge too. Weighting those lids so that they can't get underneath of them is important. Going back to that idea of having food out, if we've got pet food out all the time, then we're going to eventually have raccoons and skunks and opossums and these sorts of critters, sometimes coyotes, depending on where you are on the porch, eating that pet food or wherever it is in the yard. They're going to come take advantage of that resource. And, you know, a really easy fix is just feeding your pet once a day, putting the food out, they get their fill, and then you take any remaining food back away. And that's really, you know, the veterinarians that I've had, I'm not a veterinarian, but the veterinarians that I've had have always told me that that's really the best feeding strategy for most dogs and cats anyway, is to feed them once a day, let them get their fill, and then that's what they get.
7: Sure.
6: Yeah.
7: Well, if we've tried all those things, so we've put out exclusions or we've gotten rid of feed and we're mm-hmm. still having problems, I assume we should trap these animals and maybe release them somewhere else. Is that what you would recommend?
6: That's what a lot of people want to do. Yeah. And that, you know, from the mindset of trying to get the best outcome for these critters and those sorts of things, that's where a lot of people's heads go. But the reality is that most critters don't live when we move them around. Raccoons are one of the species that we can see kind of the higher end of survival when we do trap them and move them long and far enough that they can't come back. So we're talking more than 10 miles. Like there was a study in Canada that found about 50% survival for raccoons that were translocated over the long term. And that's about as good as you're going to see when we're talking about trapping and moving critters.
7: Well, some people will say, though, that I'll take a 50-50 chance over a 100% chance, yeah. Right? So what are the downsides if I want to take that chance?
6: Sure.
7: Why not? What else is going wrong with that situation?
6: Well, anytime we move a critter, we're not just moving the critter. We're also moving anything that's on the outside or the inside of that animal. So we've been talking about disease every once in a while. The diseases that those raccoons might have, that could be distemper. It could be rabies. We don't have a lot of rabies in raccoons in the central Great Plains, but if you're in the eastern United States, then they would be the main reservoir for rabies out there. So diseases, moving parasites around on the landscape, that's another reason that we don't want to do this. One of the big concerns that folks have that's kind of a motivation for moving critters around is that we're worried that we're going to somehow damage ecological integrity or hinder the populations of raccoons, right? And we just said that, there's what, 4 to 6 times, if you look at, yeah. At that full graph, there's 4 to 6 times more raccoons now, or at least that's what that index says, than there was in the 80s.
7: Yeah.
6: So we're really not running a risk of being shy on raccoons. And so with a species that is not a threatened or endangered species or somehow other or in some other way in need of conservation, then, you know, that euthanasia is appropriate. Another concern about moving critters around is that once a critter has learned to take advantage of the resources that you have, then they're going to find and take advantage of those resources somewhere else. So we're actually moving a problem around on the landscape. And then kind of the final one is that, you know, I think a lot of folks have the misunderstanding that an agency like Kansas Department of Wildlife and Parks or Missouri Department of Conservation wants you to bring your raccoons from your property that are causing problems out to their wildlife area because it's a public wildlife area, right? Well, I haven't looked at the regulations in Missouri or Oklahoma or Nebraska, but I would guess that they're fairly similar to Kansas's on these. And Kansas's regulation is that to release wildlife that you've caught somewhere else, you have to have landowner permission. And that includes on public land. And so you would need to have permission from a state agency to release a raccoon that you caught in town or at your home out on that wildlife area. And most of the time, they're not going to give you that permission.
7: Sure.
5: Thank you for tuning in to Ag Perspectives. This has been an episode of the Fence, Fur, and Feathers podcast. I'm Lexi Bates reporting for KFRM. 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

0: wrap up this week in Northwest Kansas news. I'm Chad Wolf with your Northwest Kansas update on 550 KFRM. Thank you for tuning in. Thank you for tuning in all this week. Chances of rain yesterday in Northwest Kansas pretty much failing to materialize into anything at all. Northwest Kansas pretty much left out of the mix when it comes to rainfall the past 24 hours. Did get a good lightning show with some thunderstorm activity just across that Kansas-Nebraska state line last night in the McCook area, southwest Nebraska in general, with some thunderstorm activity up that way. But again, Northwest Kansas remaining dry and closing the book on chances of rain for a little while following a very hot stretch earlier this week. Northwest Kansas, of course.
1: If it happens in agriculture, it happens here. 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
0: Did these rain chances to materialize? They did for some, but the bulk of Northwest Kansas either not seeing anything at all or not enough to make much of a difference when it comes to alleviating drought conditions in the area that have rapidly advanced. Warm weekend ahead of us, back into triple digits, it looks like, at least the early part of next week. Forecast maybe, depending on which one you're looking at, showing some chances of rain as we get into the latter half of next week. But again, kind of like we've seen with these rain chances next week, they're not good chances. If we see anything at all, they'll be very widely scattered, the area that have rapidly advanced. Warm weekend ahead of us, back into triple digits, it looks like, at least the early part of next week. Forecast maybe, depending on which one you're looking at, showing some chances of rain as we get into the latter half of next week. But again, kind of like we've seen with these rain chances next week, they're not good.

0: be careful out there. Other Northwest Kansas news, Northwest Kansas Sports Front, Hayes Larks baseball team, their season comes to an end earlier this week down in Wichita at the NBC tournament. They fell to the Seattle Cheney Studs 8-3 in the opening round of bracket play, failing to advance in the NBC World Series. Larks season with a lot of promise, especially early on, but finished the season with a 28-9 record. However, 7 of their 9 losses all came in their final 15 games. That's a look at Northwest Kansas news here on your Friday. Hope everybody has a great weekend. Hope everybody has a safe weekend. Already mentioned to be careful out there, especially with that heat around the area. Breezier conditions, so it's not going to be quite as humid, but it will still be hot. Of course, county fairs going strong in Northwest Kansas. Some of them wrapping up here this weekend, but a whole host of them upcoming next week as well. Talk to you on Monday for your KFRM News, the voice of the Plains. I'm Chad Wolf.
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3: This is Steve Knopfinger reporting for KFRM on FSA Farm Chat, and today I'm talking with David Shim. He's the State Executive Director for FSA Offices. Today he's going to talk about some deadlines coming up for local county committees, the special crop program, supplemental disaster relief program, and a little bit later the base acreage program, and also cover a livestock indemnity program. David, I understand there's some deadlines coming up for some programs right now.
4: Yeah, absolutely, Steve. So just want to remind the producers out there, coming up pretty fast on here. August 3rd is our deadline for submitting nominations for our local county committees. Again, for everybody, those county committees are a critical part of helping to run our offices and deliver programs out there. So if they think they're possibly interested on there, please reach out to your local county office there and get a nomination form. And then, of course, also make sure you're registered on that. We also have a specialty crop program for disasters that affected especially crop producers. And again, I know sometimes people may think that's only possibly our apple growers or vineyards or various things like that, but it also includes like our dry edible beans or pinto beans. So August 7th is that deadline for the specialty crop, Steve. And then our offices are finishing wrapping up as the deadline for the supplemental disaster relief program comes up here on August 12th, and finishing wrapping up all for those producers there. And then last, but obviously not least, the base acre allocation that Congress gave us of the 30 million acres there. Producers have until the end of August here to review those new additional base acres that they could add to their operation. Again, I want to mention out there, Steve, for those producers there that, you know, they follow up with that, but we will be figuring that producers have already agreed to opt in to those available acres. So it's not absolutely critical that they respond there to make sure that they're still going to obtain those additional acres. But with that being said, Steve, would highly encourage producers to get into their county office with any questions they have on those acres or to explain them.
3: With the heat going on and some livestock losses, I understand that producers can get some help through the livestock indemnity.
4: Oh, exactly right, Steve. And as everybody aware, it's been just terribly hot here at the state. You know, I think we've cooled off a little bit, but I think it's supposed to warm up again. And obviously that can have a really big impact on our livestock out there across the state there. So if producers have lost livestock, cattle, whatever, to there, definitely get out there and talk to your local office there about the Livestock Indemnity Program, or LIP there. For producers' information out there, you know, you're going to want to know what your inventory count of your livestock are there. Producers do have a little while to apply for it. The deadline

0: apply for LIP program is not until March of next year. However, caution people saying, you know, you don't want to lose the records or how many animals you have. So it's always good to get back into that local office sooner than later. There are some base qualifications that, you know, the heat and temperature and humidity index has to get above a certain level before it becomes a qualifying incident, Steve. But I can rest assured that when temperatures here exceed into that 100 degrees, it's pretty awful easy to get above that threshold. So not a problem from our standpoint. Producers will be qualifying for that heat there and moving forward there. But again, talk to the local office there. There's some provisions within LIP. And there was even some changes from OBA, or the Working Families Tax Cut Act, on that there that producers will have some possible choices of there that we're working quickly to implement. You know, Steve, for some of them, they may want to be able to go ahead and capture this year prices for the animals that the program allocates for the animals there, or possibly they want to wait till next year, which they would have to wait until next year before they would capture the marketing price for 2026 for those animals there. So some decisions, again, on that LIP for producers to make, but reach out to your local offices as we are dealing with this hot temperature.
1: Thank you, David, for sharing that with us today. That was David Shim. He is the State Executive Director for FSA State Offices. He talked about the deadlines coming up for local county committees, specialty crop program, supplemental disaster relief program, and base acreage program. And he also talked about the livestock indemnity program in light of the fact that we've had a lot of severe heat and humidity lately. This is Steve Knopfsinger reporting for KFRM on FSA Farm Chat.
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5: You're tuned in to Agriculture Today, and we start our Friday show with a grain market update from K-State grain economist Daniel O'Brien. Daniel, thanks for joining us today.
6: Thank you very much, Shelby.
5: Daniel, as we're looking at the grain market, what reports do you feel like the market is waiting on?
6: Well, we'll be watching for the August 12th crop production and WASDE reports, a set of both of them together. And again, that will be the first farmer survey-based crop production report for this year for feed grains. And we've been having such reports for wheat already, for the wheat complex. But the USDA actually, here's as we're talking here at the end of July, heading on into August, the surveys will be coming out shortly to farmers to fill those in. It won't be until the September report, which will be released on September 11th, that we actually have in the field what they call enumerated surveys with test plots and measurements, again, as we say, in the field around September 1st, that we'll have, along with what farmers are saying they have for yields, what their expectations are at that time, we'll have the USDA numbers, USDA survey, physical survey numbers then as well. So the August survey will represent what farmers think they have. And you know, as we look right now, you know, we have varying crop conditions around the country, pretty dry in some areas good moisture, et cetera. So as we keep going from the August to September to October, November, and then finally the December report. We'll keep getting hopefully more and more accurate as we go forward on those projections. So we'll have a projection in August. It'll have the widest confidence interval around it, but it will be a projection. And if it comes back, the farmers state that they feel there's been crop damage from some of the heat we've had, some of the drier areas that are around, then that has the potential to move the market some. Of course, during this time, you have all sorts of independent models that are out there and different satellite views of crop prospects, or again, different measures that can correlate with crop yields. So all that will be happening. So we sit right here now with a lot of uncertainty, and you look at what's happened in each of the commodity markets. Corn futures had been within the last week had got up to about 480, almost 490, heading to the north. Now have come back down, closed yesterday at 468.5. And then you have soybeans had been up also within the last week above 1250 to 1255 thereabouts, closed yesterday at 1188.75. That's November. So Dease corn, November beans that we're focusing on. For wheat, we had jumped up as high as, well, about 760, 770 thereabouts, closed yesterday at 730.75. So I don't doubt that farmers that feel pretty confident about their crop production prospects at this point, probably looking at some of these prices to see if they should go ahead and do some forward pricing for fall, if not even finishing up old crop sales, but kind of focusing on new crop. So we're at kind of a time of decision. We've had weather factors that have helped to drive this up. There's some issues at play with regard to exports, anticipation, hopes, I guess, that China will enter the market even more so on the soybean side. Again, it's pretty steady pace still with corn. Up and down figures for sorghum, although there's kind of a surprise to me anyway, hidden in the sorghum numbers, that we're seeing a fair amount of purchases into the next marketing year for sorghum. At least that's what I read in the latest USDA Foreign Ag Service export report. But in essence, we're of the 205 million bushels projected for next year's grain sorghum exports, we've already have bought ahead about 68, heading for 70 million bushels. So that's pretty good. And it would make sense if someone's planning to buy, a country such as China is planning to buy a good amount of sorghum, they have an incentive to wait till after harvest, try to get it cheap if we have a good crop. And so there you go. So I guess the point to make is that it's just a really uncertain time that has price opportunities in it. And the psychology of the market is that, gracious, we wish we'd hit the high, but we're still a lot higher than the lows we've seen even within the last 3 or 4 months. So farmers are at that kind of a point of decision. I would say if we're talking about new crop pricing, that look at forward contract bids for corn. And, of course, we watch the Colby, Garden City, Salina, Hutchinson, Topeka, and Pittsburgh, Kansas areas, trying to hit different parts of the state. New crop bids for corn, highest in the Garden City area, 459. The highest bid that I had seen as I scanned that, 444, Pittsburgh area. And in some cases, you've got just one or two elevators really leading out and others following. But at least those were the highest bids. And then in those areas, 431, Colby, 429, Salina, and Topeka, a little bit lower in the Hutchinson area. The highest price I saw there was 404. I could have missed something, but that's what I saw. So just interesting to watch. Sorghum bids, you do have one or two areas with some pretty strong sorghum bids, especially in the Salina area. There's a bid over $4 for at least one of the elevators in that area. 408 in Topeka, 389 in the Garden City and Hutchinson area, 414 in Colby. So interesting to see the new crop grain sorghum bids. So there's something there to be watchful for. Soybean bids, best new crop bids that I could see were in Topeka, 1144, Salina, 1139, 1134 in Hutchinson, 1119 in Pittsburgh, 1099 Garden City, 1069 in Colby. So, you know, there's something there, and a farmer would want to look at that, at what type of profitability they have, how sure they are of their yields as we go forward right now. And finally, for wheat, again, we've just had finished up here, of course, June, July in our hard red winter wheat harvest. And as we look right now, we're looking at for farmers that have still have some wheat unsold, the highest bids I'd seen are in Salina area at 706, Hutchinson 701, 696 Topeka, 666 Garden City, 666 also in Colby, 626 in Pittsburgh. So it wasn't that long ago, February, March, we were really languishing, is a polite word for the wheat market. Just not much was happening. So now we're looking at a couple areas where we're two or three parts of the state where we have $7 bids for cash prices. And I guess it's would behoove farmers to consider some of these bids and what they think about prospects on down the line. Anyway, just interesting to watch. So I think as we go forth right now, we're kind of at the mode where we've had some good prices. We're down from them a little bit. Ever wary of what we're aware can happen as we get it from July into August and September, where the market overall has the opinion that, hey, we've got big crops coming. We're not going to worry about it anymore. We start to slide down into harvest for these new crop contracts. Then even what we have right now, even though they're not the highs, in hindsight would have looked pretty good.
5: As we're talking about the market transitioning to bioenergy, what are we seeing for it?
6: The numbers in the USDA supply demand balance sheets are generally pretty supportive of the markets here. You got for the U.S. corn market, you see the projection of ethanol usage at 5.6 billion bushels of U.S. corn. And of course, on the sorghum balance sheet, you have FSI, food seed industrial usage numbers also holding up decently. The highest on record was just marginally higher than that, 5.605 billion bushels. And that happened back in 2017-18, really a time of cheap corn. So anyway, holding up pretty decently in terms of the anticipated usage of ethanol, and that'd be for the coming marketing year. The current one, we're at 5.55 billion bushels of usage for the marketing year that'll end August 31st. So anyway, holding up decently, not any big fireworks there. Really, most of the fireworks this year came in the export side for corn, 3.325 billion bushels, and projected next year, 3.2. So if there's a surprise from where we were, say, 18 months ago in the corn market, it's the strength of corn exports. So I guess for health in the coming year in the corn market, that you'd have to see with the sizable crop of some size coming on, at least we anticipate right now, both those usage elements need to hold up, as well as, of course, the feed side. So calculated profitability for ethanol plants by our numbers, having a decent time at 25, 40 cents per gallon produced. You've got these times now, if you look back to last year in the fall, we were losing 16 to 15, 16 cents, in some cases more, 19, 20 at different times in the last several years. So really what's helping the ethanol side is a moderate corn prices and pretty strong ethanol prices. That's really what's in play. Here for July so far, $1.78 cash price for ethanol at the plants, break-even price $1.58. So with that, you're looking at 20 or so cents per gallon, in some cases even better than that. So interesting to watch. And most of that, lion's share of that comes from ethanol, but of course DDGs, corn oil, help that revenue and profitability picture as well.
5: Daniel, I appreciate you taking the time to join us today.
6: Thank you very much, Shelby.
5: That was K-State grain economist Daniel O'Brien. We're cutting to a short break now, but stick around because we have more for you up ahead.
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8: Now time for a weather update on KFRM. In Nebraska tonight, mainly clear with lows in the mid-60s. On Saturday, mainly sunny skies with highs in the mid-90s to around 80. In Oklahoma tonight, mainly clear skies expected with lows in the mid-60s. And on Saturday, mostly sunny skies with highs in the upper 80s to around 90. In Kansas tonight, mainly clear with lows in the mid-60s. And on Saturday, partly to mostly sunny skies with highs in the low to mid-80s to around 90 across the state. And that's been a look at the weather on KFRM.
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10: The value of beef. Hello, I'm Megan Grebner with Healthy Living on Brownfield. There continues to be a lot of talk about grocery prices, specifically the price of beef. The fact is, it does cost more than it did a year ago, and even more than the year before that. But all things considered, so let's think about nutrition in comparison to cost, the question is it a good value? Kelly Schmidt, CEO of the Minnesota Beef Council, says absolutely.
11: And the message we always put out there is when you look at the nutrient-dense protein and value from a nutritional standpoint and a taste and convenience standpoint that beef brings compared to other groceries, it's still a really good value. And I think our consumers recognize that. They certainly would love it to be cheaper. We all can relate to that. But they're recognizing that, you know what, beef is still a really good thing to put in my cart or go when we go make our meal choices. And it's been holding strong, and we're doing our and everything we can to continue to help that it stays, because when that can happen and that demands, we always need demand no matter the supply. We always need good demand, and that's what we're all about.
10: And if you're wanting to buy beef on a budget, there are several budget-friendly cuts that still taste great. Some of those options include the top round steak, the top sirloin, a flank steak, the skirt steak, and a tri-tip. I'm Megan Grebner with Healthy Living on Brownfield.
12: It's time for the Downing Report. Here's Rocky Downing.
13: It's a football Friday. Okay, maybe jumping the gun just a little bit, but it's closing in very quickly. And for many, it may actually be a fantasy football Friday. Season's weeks away, but those mock drafts, chart analysis, much, much more underway for the true fantasy football players. You know, an estimated 40 million people in the U.S. alone play fantasy football. It's based on industry participation figures. Football accounts for roughly three-quarters of fantasy sports participation, although many users play more than one fantasy sport, of course. Fantasy football, ESPN remains the largest traditional fantasy football platform, accounting for nearly half of active monthly users within major fantasy app comparisons during the 2025 season. Fantasy football has been around probably much longer than you realize. The foundational rules were developed in 1962 by Wilfred Winkenbach, Bill Tunnell, and Scotty Sterling during a stay at a New York hotel. The first, get this name, Greater Oakland Professional Pigskin Prognosticators League draft was held in 1963 at Winkenbach's Oakland home. August of 1963, in fact. George Blanda was the first overall selection in the inaugural Greater Oakland Professional Pigskin Prognosticators League draft. Glad they shortened the name, if nothing else. Oh, and a common known fact, almost everyone checks in on their fantasy football league and their team during work hours. Of course they do. Have a fabulous fantasy football Friday. I'm Rocky Downing.
14: If you have a confidential relationship with someone and that person gives you a gift before dying, are you required to prove you didn't get it by fraud? That question arose in the case of the considerable cash. I'm Curtis Howard with today's Point of Law. Bruno Chamberlain had made a lot of money in his long life, and when he reached his mid-70s, decided he'd better start enjoying himself. So he met with his grandson, Peter. He said, "Grandson, considering what kids are like these days, you've turned out pretty good. Now I want to get around, see Europe, and have a good time, but I need someone I can trust to handle my property. You come with me, and I'll make you a much better deal than you have with that real estate firm you work for." Peter agreed. He was bright, trustworthy, and had a good business sense. Bruno was very pleased. So pleased that he said to Peter, "Grandson, I've made my will. Half of my estate goes to you, the other half to my former wife, Glenda." About that time, the stock market turned dull. Bruno said, "Pete, let's cash out until the market stabilizes. We'll set up a joint bank account with the money so you can sign checks while I'm away having a good time." The account they set up held a considerable amount of cash, more than half of Bruno's assets. The old man took off for Paris, and Peter used the account to buy and sell stocks and bonds. He succeeded in increasing the fund by thousands of dollars. Then word came from Rome that Bruno had died in the arms of an Italian countess. When his estate came up for probate, Glenda asked that the cash amount be included in her half. The problem was, the account was in joint tenancy. Joint tenancies are not covered by wills. They go to the surviving depositors. Peter's lawyer told the court, "Bruno deliberately set up the bank account in joint names. He was a knowledgeable man who knew what he was doing, and it is plain that he knew and agreed that the legal effect was to make a gift of the money to his grandson, Peter. He need not therefore share it with Glenda. She is entitled only to the other assets of his estate." Glenda's lawyer said, "This is different. There was a confidential relationship between Peter and his grandfather. Gifts under these conditions must be carefully scrutinized to be sure there's been no undue influence. Peter must prove he did not gain this gift by fraud, or it must go to the estate and be divided equally." If you have a confidential relationship with someone and that person gives you a gift before dying, are you required to prove you didn't get it by fraud? Yes, said a California court. The burden of proof is on the one who claims a gift to show good faith. Pete will have to do this, or he cannot get the full amount of the money in the bank. It's a point of law.
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17: 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For corn at country elevators in northwest Kansas, 391 to 423. Southwest at 406 to 441. Southern region at 446. In the west at 401 to 411. And the central region at 401. Moving on to terminal elevator bids in Kansas for corn. Northeast region, 439. Southern region, 396 to 411. In the east at 426. The central region at 391 to 401. Moving on to sorghum bids at country elevators in Kansas. Northwest region, 366 to 386. Southwest region at 346 to 381. Southern region at 369. In the west at 341 to 371. And the central region at 347. Moving on to terminal elevator bids for sorghum in Kansas. Southern region, 341 to 371. In the east at 403. The central region at 371 to 394. Moving on to soybean bids at country elevators in Kansas. Northwest region at 1068. Southwest region at 1072 to 1098. Southern region, 1124. In the west at 1036. Moving on to terminal elevator bids for soybeans in Kansas. Northeast region at 1192. Southern region, 1112 to 1222. And the east at 1152. The central region, 1102 to 1132. Mills and processor bids for soybeans in Kansas. The eastern region at 1203. Southeast region at 1227. And the southern region at 1242. Moving on to the hard red winter wheat bids at country elevators in Kansas. Northwest region and western region at 643 to 648. Southwest at 638 to 653. Southern region at 633. And the central region at 643. Moving on to terminal elevator bids for hard red winter wheat in Kansas. Southern region 648 to 680. Eastern region 673, central region at 676 to 683. Hard white wheat bids at country elevators in Kansas. Northwest region, 648. Southwest at 608 to 643. In the west at 633 to 648. Terminal elevator bids for hard white wheat in Kansas. Coming in the southern region at 680 today. Heading on over to the daily Nebraska grain elevator report for this Friday. For corn in Nebraska, northeast region 399 to 403. I'm sorry, 404. Northwest region 411 to 466. Southwest at 412 to 429. In the south at 407 to 421. In the east, 398 to 418. Central region 402 to 424. And the southeast region 407 to 421. Moving on to sorghum bids in Nebraska. Northwest region 291 to 441. Southwest and eastern regions at 341. In the central region 356. The southeast at 386. And the southern region at 381. Moving on to soybean bids in Nebraska. Northwest region 1093 to 1116. Southwest at 1047 to 1118. In the southern region, 1128 to 1138. In the east, 1141 to 1150. In the central region, 1128 to 1133. In the southeast region, 1123 to 1140. Hard red winter wheat bids in Nebraska. Northwest region, 628 to 648. Southwest region, 638 to 663. Southern region at 664. Central region 638, and the southeast region 648 to 668. And that's been a look at your daily elevator grain reports for Kansas and Nebraska today. This has been Lonnie Pates with USDA's Market News Service in St. Joseph, Missouri. Have a great day, everyone.
18: This is Tina Colby reporting for the Oklahoma Department of Agriculture and the Federal State Market News Service with the closing cash grain report for Friday, July the 31st. The ADM Gulf wheat bid was down 23 and a quarter at 817 and a half. The September Kansas City futures bid was at 707 and a half. Basis for the Gulf bid was 110 over the September Kansas City futures bid. December Kansas City wheat is down 23 at 723 and three quarters. State elevators today were in a range of 617 to 662 per bushel, and that was 24 cents lower. Those individual elevator bids beginning in the northwestern part of the state, Buffalo at 652, Cherokee at 662, Hooker 642, Key 637, Shattuck at 647. In north central Oklahoma, Alba at 657, Manchester 652, Perry 662, and Ponca City at 657. In the southwestern part of the state, El Dorado at 632, Frederick 647, Hobart 642, Lawton at 652, and Temple at 662. In south central Oklahoma with Davis, they're at 617. In western Oklahoma, Clinton at 647, Geary at 657, O'Keene 652, Watonga at 657, and Weatherford at 647. Finally, in central Oklahoma, Banner at 657, El Reno and Okarchee at 652, Stillwater at 662. In other markets across the state at the close on Friday, Milo bids from state elevators were reported 5 cents lower and in a range of 341 to 381 per bushel. Soybean bids in Oklahoma don't have a quote or a trend due to several elevators moving their bases today, but their price range was from 1056 to 1142 per bushel. Corn across the state was quoted 5 cents lower and in a range of 401 to 466 per bushel. This afternoon at the Chicago Board of Trades, corn futures for September closing down 5 at 440 and 3 quarters, December corn down 4 and a half at 464. Soybean futures for August down 5 and a quarter at 1172, September soybeans down 1 and a half at 1170 and 3 quarters. On Friday, grade 41, leaf 4, staple 34 cotton in southwestern Oklahoma averaged $74 per pound. This is Tina Colby reporting for the Oklahoma Department of Agriculture and the Federal State Market News Service.
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20: This is Kim Fritzmeyer with a look at your Central Kansas weekend. The Hutchinson Municipal Band will present a final Friday performance from 7 to 8 this evening at DCI Park in downtown Hutchinson. Killer Queen, a tribute to Queen, featuring Patrick Myers as Freddie Mercury, comes to the Stiefel Theater in downtown Salina this evening at 7:30. 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It's Hands Working Together is the theme for Hutchinson's Emancipation Day weekend. Festivities start today and continue through Saturday. Tonight's events include a 3-on-3 basketball shootout starting at 6, followed at 8 by an evening of jazz at the Hutchinson Community College Stringer Fine Arts Recital Hall. On Saturday, the Emancipation Parade begins at 10 a.m. and travels on Main from Avenue B to 12th. There's a free community picnic at 12:30, followed by programs, food trucks, and vendors. There's an old school dance to the George Sanders Band at 9 Saturday evening. A gospel fest ends the weekend at 3 on Sunday at the Stringer Fine Arts Center, followed by an ice cream social. The North Central Kansas Free Fair continues through Saturday in Belleville. Tonight's activities feature the Round Robin Showmanship Contest, Pinewood Derby, Livestock Judging Contest, the Republic County 4-H Council Pork and Lamb Supper, entertainment by Dave Lewis, and the opening night of the 305 Nationals. The fair wraps up Saturday with the Little Tuggers Tractor Pull 4-H Awards, the 4-H and FFA Junior Livestock Sale, a KLA Beef Supper, and the 305 National Finals. Sunday concludes the week with Vesper services and Floral Hall exhibit checkout. The Tri-Rivers Fair will feature Jaron Bell at a free concert at 8 tonight at the Ag Hall Concourse at the Saline County Expo Center. Tonight there's also inflatables, mini golf, and a draft horse pull at 6:30. On Saturday there's peewee showmanship, mutton busting at 6:30, bulls, broncs, and barrels at 7, and a Brian Chance concert at 9. Monday's events include the livestock premium sale and luncheon. Throughout the fair there's FFA petting zoo, 4-H and open class exhibits, commercial vendors, and food trucks. The fair finale event is the demolition derby at the Salina Speedway on Sunday, August 9th, beginning at 4 p.m. Visit www.triversfair.org for a full schedule. The final night of the Wild Bill Hickok Rodeo in Abilene begins at 7:30 this evening at the fairgrounds. Dallas Pryor will perform for the Abilene Rodeo Dance following at 9 this evening. Fridays on Forest returns to Great Bend downtown this evening. It will feature live music, local food trucks, and downtown shopping on Forest Avenue from 5 to 10 this evening. Rolling Hills Zoo at Salina hosts a safari breakfast from 8 to 9 on Saturday. It includes zookeeper talks and animal encounters. A fundraiser for the Marquette Rodeo is the Rodeo Run. There's an 8 a.m. start time with packet pickup from 7 to 7:30 Saturday morning. Races include a one-mile fun run and walk, kids' short race, 5K, and a virtual 5K. The South Central Stock Horse Association show begins at 9 a.m. Saturday and continues through Sunday at the Kansas State Fairgrounds in Hutchinson. A Stafford vendor show will be from 9 to 3 Saturday at 301 South Main. Swenson Park will be filled with classic and trendy vehicles for the Smoky Valley Classic Car Show in Lenzburg on Saturday. Registration begins at 8 a.m., judging begins at 10, and the awards will be given out at 3. A back
0: to School Bash, sponsored in part by the 4-H Holding Board, will be from 10 until 2 on Saturday at the old 4-H grounds north of Great Bend on Highway 281. There'll be bounce houses, a petting zoo, car show, face painting, touch a truck, music, and prizes. The bash is presented by Kansas State University and Barton County Extension Cottonwood District. The Golden Belt Humane Society in Great Bend will sponsor an Adopt a Pet fundraiser from 11 till 2 on Saturday at Boomgar's on West 10th in Great Bend. Volunteers will serve hamburgers, cheeseburgers, and brats along with sides in exchange for a $10 donation. All proceeds go to care for shelter animals. The McPherson Museum will host an exhibit opening from 2 to 5 on Saturday in Real Life, Portraits and Figures from McPherson School's Arts Collection will be featured. In addition, Cynthia Mines, a McPherson High School graduate, will sign copies of her new historical novel set in central Kansas, Heaven in a Wildflower. Keys for Change, a dueling pianos fundraiser, will raise funds for the United Way of Central Kansas beginning at 5 p.m. on Saturday at Great Bend's Columbus Club. Funds raised go to help local families through 18 local nonprofit partners and programs like Dolly's Imagination Library, Laundry Love, Reality U, Stuff the Bus, Auto Care Access, and Companion Support Bags. Stafford will salute America's 250th birthday with an ice cream social Saturday evening from 6 to 9. Earlier, there's a free swim from 1 to 5 on Saturday, along with a dunk tank, chalk art, and cornhole tournament. The Rick Stapleton concert starts at 7 at the New City Park on Main. There will be a reception at the Berger Sanzay Memorial Gallery for a new exhibit, Look at Us Now, a display of 140 self-portraits. The reception is from 2 to 4 on Sunday. This has been Kim Fritzmeyer with your Central Kansas Report on KFRM, wishing you a wonderful weekend.
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8: Now time for the Ag News for this Friday, July 31st. A new international study has provided a clearer picture of how drought affects crop production across the world. Researchers analyzed drought sensitivity in 17 major crops and identified regions where agricultural production faces the greatest risk from water shortages. The crops studied included staples such as rice, wheat, corn, and soybeans. These crops represent approximately 75% of global food production. The research focused on understanding how different farming systems respond to drought conditions. Scientists evaluated both rain-fed and irrigated agriculture and developed measures to assess crop resilience and vulnerability. The results showed that rain-fed crops are significantly more sensitive to drought. Irrigated crops demonstrated greater stability during drought events. Based on the findings, researchers identified several drought-sensitive hotspots around the globe. Major areas of concern include portions of the Midwestern United States, Eastern Brazil, Eastern Spain, and Central and Northern India. Crops in these regions face a greater risk of production losses when drought conditions occur. The study also introduced new methods for evaluating drought-related agricultural risks. While the rapid increases in farmland values have slowed, the cost of buying farmland is still creating hurdles for producers looking to expand or young farmers trying to get their start. Julia Friedgood, program advisor with American Farmland Trust, says prices may be stabilizing, but affordability remains a challenge.
23: Although what I've seen sort of in the reporting is that incredible inflation in land values that we've seen, sort of that post-COVID surge, probably driven by high commodity prices and low interest rates, has cooled some, but I don't see anything going down. You know, pretty much what I've heard is the prices are still really elevated. but maybe not going up. It was like a 42% increase in cropland values in 5 years, which was just phenomenal. And I think about 39% overall. And so it seems like right now things are cooling off. So that would be good news for anybody who's trying to expand or enter agriculture.
8: High prices aren't the only concern. Friedgood says agriculture is also competing with growing demand for farmland from commercial and industrial development, including renewable energy projects, housing, and data centers.
23: But now data centers have come in, you know, certainly in Virginia, but we're seeing in Texas and California in particular, with just, you know, they want flat, you know, large acreages, flat, well-drained, all the things that you want for cropland also are really suitable for development. And because rural communities don't generally have zoning that addresses industrial development, they might not have zoning at all. They might not have much land use policy at all. There is just this incredible threat of data centers coming in and really not just taking agricultural land, but changing the whole economy in a rural community that just isn't prepared for it, you know, because it's not just the data center, it's then all the things that happen around the data center that could change the sort of character of rural economies.
8: Even when farmland isn't being developed, she says simply finding land to purchase has become increasingly difficult.
23: Land has been one of those barriers that's really, really hard to overcome. And that's partly, I think, because of the price. I think it's also just availability. I think only 5% of U.S. ag land is likely to be transferred in the next 5 years, but only 2% is likely to be transferred on the open market to non-relatives. So that means the supply is really tight. You know, people are holding on to it because it is an important asset and they're not transferring it. And so entry is just really, really hard. And so more and more beginners and small farmers that want to expand are having to do it through rental markets. And then those rental markets are largely controlled by non-operating landowners.
8: As fewer operators control more farmland, Friedgood says maintaining a diverse agricultural landscape becomes more challenging.
23: That is a real problem. If we're thinking about the future of farm production, of our food supply, of all of our fiber, of all the other things that we really rely on, our basic needs that we rely on agriculture for, if it's a smaller and smaller and smaller number of people who are controlling all of the land for whatever, even if it's still in agriculture, it may not be in diversified agriculture that's going to meet all of the nation's needs. It may be really geared just towards export markets or something like that, which in itself isn't bad to be a big farmer producing for the world, right? I think that's great. But it does become a problem if it precludes other farmers farming for their communities, farming, you know, for domestic food supply and so on.
8: While there isn't a single fix, American Farmland Trust is advocating for policies that help connect retiring landowners with beginning farmers and encourage more affordable access to farmland.
23: I keep looking for that, you know, that kind of that special sauce that's going to like solve all the problems. But right now I'm like, everybody's just got to do a little bit. We all have to chip in and experiment and do pilot projects and figure things out until we can really find a way to make sure that there is a future for young and beginning farmers, as well as for, you know, those smaller operations that are really, really struggling to make ends meet and stay in the game.
8: Again, that was Julia Friedgood, Program Advisor with American Farmland Trust. The U.S. Department of Agriculture is moving forward with plans to reopen the Douglas, Arizona port of entry to livestock trade on August 24th, following what Agriculture Secretary Brooke Rollins described as one of the most rigorous livestock inspection systems ever implemented. Douglas was selected as the first port to reopen because Sonora maintains one of Mexico's strongest animal health systems and is considered the lowest risk state for New World screwworm. Under USDA's phased reopening plan, every animal entering through Douglas will undergo multiple veterinary inspections before crossing the border. Animals that fail to meet Animal and Plant Health Inspection Service import requirements will be denied entry. Any detection of New World screwworm would immediately halt imports through the facility. USDA said the reopening remains contingent on Mexico's continued adherence to the Joint Action Plan to combat New World screwworm and ongoing risk assessments. And that's been the Ag News for this Friday, July 31st. I'm Lexi Bates reporting for KFRM, 550 AM, The Voice of the Plains.
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2: Here is your Kansas hay market report for the week ending July 26th. Compared to last week, prices and demand remained steady. Dry conditions persisted across much of the state, with many areas in need of additional moisture. Third cutting alfalfa and broom hay harvest has concluded for many producers, while prairie hay harvest is now underway. Overall hay quality has been reported as good, where producers were able to bale ahead of recent precipitation. According to the U.S. Drought Monitor, for the week of July 23rd, in the High Plains on this week's map, drought-related conditions deteriorated across the region, including in the Dakotas and Nebraska, with reports of rapidly deteriorating conditions. In Kansas, the categorical percent area of abnormally dry conditions increased to 16%, moderate drought stayed at 20%, severe drought decreased to 6%, and there was no extreme drought or exceptional drought recorded, with 57% of the state experiencing no drought. Prices below reflect the average price. There could be prices higher and lower than those published. Southwest Kansas demand moderate to good, trade moderate to good. Dairy alfalfa and grass hay all steady. 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Alfalfa dairy at $1.05 to $1.15 per point RFE. 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Brome none reported. Wheat straw round, $125 to $130 delivered. The week of 719 to 725, 8,165 ton of grinding alfalfa, 500 ton of dairy alfalfa, and 700 ton of grass hay was reported, bought or sold. South Central Kansas demand moderate to good, trade moderate. Dairy alfalfa and grass hay all steady. 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Wheat large square 3x4, $145 to $155. The week of 719 to 725, 6,823 ton of grinding alfalfa, 650 ton of dairy alfalfa, and 196 ton of grass hay was reported, bought or sold. Southeast Kansas demand moderate to good, trade slow to moderate. Dairy alfalfa and grass hay all steady. Alfalfa dairy $1.15 to $1.25 per point RFE. Fair to good grinding alfalfa, large square 3x4, $180 to $190. Grass hay blue stem, large round $95 to $105. Large square 3x4, $105 to $115. Small square $175 to $185. Brome, large square 3x4, $180 to $200. Small square $295 to $305. Small square $17 per bale. Wheat straw round $70 to $80. Small square $6 per bale. The week of 719 to 725, 1,080 ton of grass hay, 75 ton of grinding alfalfa, and 75 ton of dairy alfalfa was reported, bought or sold. Northwest Kansas demand moderate to good, trade activity slow to moderate. Dairy alfalfa $1 to $1.05 per point RFE. Horse hay large square 3x4, $220 to $230. Small square $195 to $205. Fair to good grinding alfalfa large square 3x4, $200 to $210. North Central and Northeast Kansas demand moderate, trade activity slow to moderate. Dairy alfalfa and grass hay all steady. Alfalfa dairy $1.05 to $1.15 per point RFE. Premium supreme large square 3x4, $270 to $280. Fair to good grinding alfalfa large round and large square 3x4, $180 to $190. Alfalfa ground and delivered $190 to $200. Grass hay blue stem large round $115 to $125. Brome large round $140 to $150. Large square 3x4 $180 to $190. Small square $850 to $950 per bale. Wheat straw round $90 to $100. Small square $550 per bale. The week of 719 to 725, 1,567 ton of grinding alfalfa, 50 ton of dairy alfalfa, and 330 ton of grass hay was reported, bought or sold. Wrapping up your Kansas hay market report, this is Tessa Beeman with the Kansas Department of Agriculture, Manhattan, Kansas, bailing out. Till next time.
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4: The Kansas Sports Spotlight takes a shine on the MLB draft and the Kansas Jayhawk Community College Conference. Eight current or former KJCCC baseball players were selected in the baseball amateur draft. Johnson County Community College leads the way with two current players and one alumnus being selected in the draft. The highest individual draft pick was out of Cowley College, where Alex Conover, outfielder, was taken by the San Diego Padres as part of the fourth round compensatory selections, the 134th pick overall.
13: While Cowley would have one more player drafted to round out the eight, the Kansas Jayhawk Community College Conference MLB Draft for 2026. Eight former or current players drafted this year in the Kansas Sports Spotlight.
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6: Well, hi once again, everyone. 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Today's high, thankfully, a bit cooler, 91. Now, northerly winds 16 to 20 miles an hour. Tomorrow's high forecast at 90, Sunday 93, and then Monday back up to 97 degrees. Well, again, county fairs underway. In fact, wrapping up today, according to our schedule, in Stanton County and Stevens County, then continuing until tomorrow, the Rush County Fair, also the Greeley County Fair, and the Wichita County Fair. And folks, just a reminder, over in Leota, it's their KPRA rodeo tonight and tomorrow night. By the way, the Morton County Fair getting ready to go underway on Monday. Also, the Seward County Five-State 4-H Fair. And again, folks, just looking at Dodge City Days, of course, going underway. Now, that will wrap up Sunday, and of course, with the 50th annual Rodeo Finals Roundups, PRCA. And again, a big list of things going on through Sunday. You want to go to that DodgeCityDays.org or their Facebook for more information. And just a quick look at that. Just we'll touch base on a couple of things. 50th annual, of course, the rodeo going on, but the WPARA Slack followed by PRCA Slack for you rodeo fans tomorrow morning. A big cattle drive, of course, Saturday morning in Dodge. And also, reminder, Miss Rodeo Kansas and Teat Paget Style Show coronation going on at the Prudhoe Casino and Resort Center, 11:30 to 2:30. Well, and some results from last night, folks. And again, these are updates from good friend Ted Harmon, the Roundup Rodeo media guy. And after last night, bareback riding results, Garrett Shadbolt with 87 points. Steer wrestling, average leaders, Darcy Kirsch, 9.1 seconds on two runs. Call Mayfield, 9.2 seconds on two runs. Team roping, average leader, Nelson Wyatt and Jonathan Torres, 11.3 seconds on two runs. Saddlebrock riding, Brody Kress and Mitchie Story, 84.5 points. Also, Blake Stewick, 84 points. Breakaway roping average leader, Shelby Megad, 5.8 seconds on two runs. Delaney Beatty, 6.1 seconds. And tie-down roping average leader, Shad Mayfield, 17.3 seconds. Bruce Dyer, 17.8 seconds. Barrel racing average leader, Laura Lee Ward, 34.31 seconds on two runs. Also, Piper Cordes, 34.48. Bull riding leaders, Hudson Bolton, 89.5 points. Luke Mackey, 87 points. Noah Lee, 86 points. And folks, again, that's going to be our report from Southwest Kansas. Again, everybody, please, please buckle up this weekend and be safe. John Avey with your update.
7: 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We've got heat, humidity, and the occasional tornado.
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7: Amendment on the ballot. And that amendment is totally misleading.
10: See, the people pushing the amendment say it's about voting for judges. But in Kansas, you already vote on state Supreme Court judges. So here's what it's really about. That amendment will turn fair and impartial judges into paid-for politicians, letting billionaire political donors buy seats on the court and rewrite the law in Kansas. That's why you have to vote no.
11: So while you're beating the summer heat, do the right thing for Kansas. Vote no on the Supreme Court Judges Amendment. Don't give billionaire political donors the power to buy seats on the court, because the Kansas Supreme Court should never be for sale. Vote no on August 4th.
10: Paid for by Kansas United for Impartial Courts Chair Micah Kubik.
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12: This is Kansas Profile. I'm Ron Wilson, director of the Huck Boyd National Institute for Rural Development at Kansas State University. There is no me. It's all about the we. That's the type of selfless team spirit which one football mom in rural Kansas has observed as her son has advanced to the top level of collegiate football.
10: Cubic.
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12: This is Kansas Profile. I'm Ron Wilson, director of the Huck Boyd National Institute for Rural Development at Kansas State University. There is no me. It's all about the we. That's the type of selfless team spirit which one

0: Panzer, starting right guard on the K-State football team. The Panzers have deep roots in rural Kansas. Garrett Panzer grew up at Lakin. He was involved in rodeo and played football at Dodge City Community College and then Hastings College. He studied education and worked as a teacher in Kansas. Today he teaches agriculture at Dodge City and is active in rodeo as an official. Kim attended Panhandle State and met and married Garrett. Kim is from the rural community of Montezuma, population 975 people. Now that's rural. Kim Panzer also went into education. As a teacher, she experienced both small-town life and the ethnically diverse growth of a larger job center such as Dodge City. In fact, her first teaching position was in Dodge City. The Panzers lived at Copeland and then Lakin, where she taught and their two sons were raised. In 2022, she became principal at Central Elementary School in Dodge City. We have three main languages at our school, English, Spanish, and a Guatemalan language called Quiche, Panzer said. It's really a great experience for our students. It's wonderful to learn about different cultures, Panzer said. The Panzer's older son, Garrison, went to Oklahoma State and is active as a rodeo announcer and producer. Younger brother Hadley focused on athletics. He was playing flag football in kindergarten, Mrs. Panzer said. In fact, he played quarterback. Hadley enjoyed all kinds of sports. I think his favorite sport was whatever sport was in season at the time, Panzer said. Hadley competed in football, shot put, wrestling, and baseball. He was always a husky kid, Panzer said. It became clear from his strength and size that he had a future as a lineman in football. By his senior season at Lakin High School, he was ranked by 24/7 Sports as one of the nation's top centers in the class of 2020. He was selected as a first-team All-State honoree by the Topeka Capital Journal, Wichita Eagle, and the Kansas Football Coaches Association. Panzer was selected to play in the Blue-Gray All-American Bowl at AT&T Stadium in Texas. College coaches came calling, including Chris Kleiman and Connor Riley from Kansas State. Panzer chose the Wildcats. His paternal grandmother and aunt were K-Staters, so there's lots of K-State presence in our family, Panzer said. Unlike many first-year players, in 2021, Panzer played as a true freshman. By 2022, he moved into the full-time starter position at right guard. That unit led K-State to its third-highest finish in rushing yards and second-highest in offensive yards in school history. In addition, Panzer earned first-team academic All-Big 12 honors. In December 2022, he was part of the team that claimed a Big 12 championship. It was so amazing to experience that, Kim Panzer said. It was so exciting. Hadley also married his high school sweetheart, Ryan. After that season, the entire offensive line chose to return for another year. In 2023, Panzer started every game and was part of the unit that led the Cats to an 8-win season and another bowl game. Homegrown talent played a significant role in the team's success. 50 Kansans were on the K-State roster. 22 Kansans played in the win over KU, for example. Hadley had a lot of support from the community and a great high school coach in Chris Bamberger, Panzer said. High school sports is such a unifying activity in small-town Kansas, she said. She especially appreciates the camaraderie and selfless spirit she observed among her son and his fellow offensive linemen. That's a bunch of hard-working guys working for each other, Panzer said. There's no me, it's all about the we, Kim Panzer said. That's how she described the selfless attitude demonstrated by Hadley Panzer and his teammates on the offensive line. That attitude is sure to make a difference in the future. For the Huck Boyd National Institute for Rural Development, this is Ron Wilson with Kansas Profile.
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2: George Soros, Democratic Socialists, and the radical left know you'd never vote for their judges. So far-left lunatics from the New York ACLU are pouring millions into Kansas, dominating the airwaves with a bunch of lies. It's simple. Right now, we have no control over who sits on our state Supreme Court. It's all decided by the rich leftist elite to benefit them, not us. The rich liberals think they're smarter than we are. They think we don't notice that our Supreme Court is weak and soft on crime, that it went easy on murderers, including the notorious Carr brothers and Devontae Wash. But we know better, and together we can stop the radical left. Stop soft on crime judges. Stop their radical agenda. And we do it by voting yes on the right to vote amendment. This Tuesday, August 4th, vote yes on the

0: Right to Vote Amendment. Paid for by Kansans for Democracy. Kayla Glees, Treasurer.
1: News this hour from Town Hall. I'm Keith Peters in Washington. There's a migrant crisis underway through the border separating Spain's Ceuta from Morocco.
2: Spain has deployed the military to Ceuta after thousands of people breached the border with Morocco. At least nine people have died. A member of Spain's Civil Guards officers says it's absolute chaos. Video footage shows crowds of people, mainly Moroccans, in the water, many with inflatables at a local beach, walking onto land. A human rights official says the Tarajal border was opened under unusual circumstances and people crossed. This man, Salad, crossed the border.
3: We don't have a good life in Morocco. We don't have a good medicine.
2: To reach Ceuta, located on the northern African coast, many migrants often swim from Morocco. I'm Ed Donahue.
1: President Trump says generic drugs imported into the U.S. will face zero tariffs for 2 years, starting August 1st, before a 100% levy takes effect in August 2028. It rises to 200% a year later. President Trump says before implementing his new policy, foreign drug makers would charge U.S. patients excessive prices for prescriptions.
4: A pill that sold for $10 in Germany would sell for $130 in New York. Same pill from the same company, the same factory, the same plant, same laboratory. From $10 and we pay $130. I say no.
1: Nearly all prescriptions in the U.S. are filled with generic drugs that often come via overseas manufacturing and involve complex ownership structures. Another good day on Wall Street with the Dow up by 276 points. The Nasdaq rose 251, with the S&P 500 advancing by 52 points. More at townhall.com.
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7: It's Shay Smith with KFRM, and it's time to take a look at your Kansas news today in your evening Kansas Journal entry. U.S. Senator Jerry Moran visited Clay Center this week, meeting with local business owners, farmers, and residents as part of his annual tour of all 105 Kansas counties. Before speaking with KFRM, Senator Moran visited Prairie Land Partners and planned stops along Main Street to hear firsthand about issues affecting the community. Earlier in the day, he visited Delphos and Minneapolis in Ottawa County, where he highlighted a redevelopment project in Delphos.
8: People in Delphos, a town of 350 people, are excited. A business from Florida has bought their old high school and has started a business that seemingly is doing good things. They're also going to open a cafe and restaurant downtown, putting a child care center in the old school.
7: Senator Moran said rural communities remain a top priority, along with agriculture and rural health care. He said hearing directly from Kansans helps shape his work in Washington and gives residents an opportunity to influence his decisions. The senator also discussed progress on the federal farm bill. Moran said the Senate Agriculture Committee is expected to advance the legislation through a committee markup, moving it one step closer to negotiations with the House version. As chairman of the Senate Veterans Affairs Committee, Moran also discussed ongoing efforts to improve benefits and health care for veterans.
8: We're working on trying to make sure that the commitments that we've made to veterans are commitments that are kept. And at the moment, we're working on something called the Richard Starr Act to see that it gets passed. And that's a piece of legislation that deals with an offset that occurs if you're a disabled, retired veteran, retired military, and you're disabled. Your compensation for service is offset by your disability ratings, and we're trying to provide some justice there and take care of a number of other things in the process of doing that.
7: Senator Moran also said he is working to expand access to veterans' health care by allowing more local hospitals, physicians, and other providers in rural Kansas to treat veterans closer to home, rather than requiring long trips to Department of Veterans Affairs medical centers. Kansas Tourism announced that the Sunflower Summer Program has been extended from its original end date of August 2nd to Saturday, August 8th, giving families more time to explore the state. The program offers free admission to over 230 participating attractions across the state for students in pre-K through 12th grade and one accompanying adult. Destinations range from museums and historic landmarks to botanical gardens, zoos, and nature centers. To participate, families can download the free Sunflower Summer app, creating an account, and claiming admission tickets for participating attractions. For more information, visit sunflowersummer.org. 20 Topeka police officer positions that serve in the city's public schools could be reallocated out of school next year. Kansas News Service reporter Zach Boblett has the details.
9: The city pays for most of the school resource officer salaries, while the district covers a smaller share. City officials point to budget shortfalls for moving the officers out of schools and the fact that the district also has its own school police force. Topeka is not the only city reconsidering school resource officers. Lawrence cut two positions last year. The proposal is drawing concern from French Middle School principal Kelly Hoffman, who says the officers are mentors for students.
10: We just hate to lose that resource and want to continue with that.
9: Hoffman says the district may have to cover more of the salary cost if they want to keep resource officers in schools. For the Kansas News Service, I'm Zach Boblett.
7: The latest U.S. Census data for Kansas shows larger cities like Leawood, Overland Park, and Wichita experienced steady population growth over the last 3 years. The majority of rural counties have decreased in population. Jaron St. Ange is the co-director for the Kansas Population Center.
11: But part of that has to do with domestic out-migration, where people have just left. And Kansas as a whole has not done that well with domestic migration, where we have more people typically leaving the state than coming into the state.
7: St. Ange also attributes the rural population loss to aging communities. Lawrence was a notable outlier, being the only larger city in the state to see a slight population loss. The Perseids meteor shower will peak in Kansas on August 12th and 13th. The annual event occurs as Earth passes through debris left by Comet 109P Swift Tuttle, with the meteors appearing to radiate from the constellation Perseus, according to NASA's website. The shower is active from mid-July through late August and typically peaks in mid-August. Under dark skies, sky watchers can expect to see about 50 to 100 meteors per hour, although viewing conditions such as moonlight and weather can affect visibility. NASA recommends watching the shower from a dark location away from city lights during the hours before dawn, though some meteors may be visible as early as 10 p.m. No telescope or binoculars are needed. Observers should allow their eyes about 30 minutes to adjust to the darkness and look at a broad section of the sky rather than directly at the constellation Perseus. And that's your news out of Kansas in today's Evening Kansas Journal entry. For more news from the KFRM listening area, visit KFRM.com. For your KFRM news, the voice of the plains, I'm Shay Smith.
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14: Hello and good evening, everyone. It is Jason Henderson here with a look at your KFRM 550 AM Sports. Patrick Mahomes continued to show progress during the Kansas City Chiefs' second training day practice yesterday in St. Joseph, completing several deep passes during 11-on-11 drills. Justin Fields also connected on multiple big plays. Rookie cornerback Noel Williams recorded a red zone interception, while safety Shamari Connor added another takeaway. Running back Ken Walker highlighted the offense with a long touchdown on a screen play, and defensive tackle Omar Norman-Lott remained on the physically unable to perform list. Then Wichita State signed men's basketball coach Paul Mills to a 3-year contract extension that keeps him with the program through June 30th of 2031. Mills has led the Shockers to 58 wins in 3 seasons, including a 24-win campaign and back-to-back postseason appearances. Wichita State finished second in the American last season and reached the conference championship game. The Shockers also returned 10 players from last year's roster as they prepare for the 2026-27 season. And Kansas senior Lila Lauterbach will compete in the 2026 U.S. Women's Amateur August 4th through the 9th at the Honors Course in Ottawa, Tennessee. Now, Lauterbach earned an exemption after reaching the semifinals of the 2025 U.S. Women's Amateur. She will make her third appearance in the event after competing in 2024 and 2025. The Buffalo, Missouri native is coming off a junior season that included 2 tournament victories, 4 top 5 finishes, and 8 top 20 finishes. And that was a look at your KFRM 550 AM Sports.
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16: Here's a look at your weatherology forecast. We'll continue to see fairly quiet weather tonight, with high pressure dominating the area. Mainly clear throughout the area. May see a few lingering clouds in portions of northeastern Oklahoma and extreme southeastern portions of Kansas. Temperatures will cool into the upper 50s to low 60s across Nebraska, western and northern portions of Kansas. We'll see upper 60s to low 70s in south central and southeastern Kansas. Oklahoma will see lows dipping down into the mid 60s in the panhandle to the low 70s in northeastern portions of Oklahoma. As we head through the day on Saturday, we'll have lots of sunshine throughout the area. A bit cooler across the east, with those temperatures struggling into the low to mid 80s across eastern portions of Nebraska and Kansas. Warmer as you head further to the west and southwest, with highs in the low to mid 90s. As we head into Saturday night, temperatures will be dropping off into the low to mid 60s across Nebraska, Kansas, and most of Oklahoma. North central and northeastern Oklahoma will see lows in the mid to upper 60s. Sunday looks a little warmer, with those temperatures climbing into the upper 90s, even a few triple digits across the western portions of the region, and then slowly cooling as you head further to the east, with highs in the upper 80s to low 90s. Sunday night, not quite as cool. Temperature is going to be dipping down into the mid to upper 60s through most of the region. As we head into Monday, we'll see those temperatures climb a bit further, with triple digits across a good portion of southwestern Nebraska, western Kansas, and western Oklahoma. We'll see the mid to upper 90s through the central portions of the region, upper 80s and low 90s across the east. Lots of sunshine. And as we head into Tuesday, Look for those temperatures to begin to cool across the northern portion of the region. Nebraska will see highs in the mid-80s in the southwestern portion of the state to the low 90s in the southeast. Kansas will see highs in the 90s through a good portion of the state, with even a few triple digits in the extreme southwestern and south-central portions of the state. Oklahoma going to be seeing those triple digits across the panhandle and north-central portion of the state, slightly cooler in the northeast, with highs in the upper 90s. As we head into Wednesday, looking a bit cooler as a cold front begins to sink a little further to the south. Still seeing some triple digits in the southwestern portion of the region, but those 80s creeping into the northern portions of Kansas. And we'll be seeing a bit of cloud cover associated with that boundary moving in across the northern portion of the region. Even a few spotty showers will be possible late Wednesday across southern Nebraska and extreme north-central portions of Kansas. And we'll see slightly cooler temperatures across the entire region on Thursday. That's a look at your forecast. I'm meteorologist Laura Lockwood.
17: Now time for the market recap for this Friday, July 31st. September corn down 5 at 440 and 3 quarters. December down 4.5 at 464. And March down 4 and 3 quarters at 479 and 3 quarters. September Kansas City wheat down 23 and a quarter at 707 and a half. December down 23 at 723 and 3 quarters. And March down 22 and a quarter at 736. September Chicago wheat down 24 and a quarter at 639 and a quarter. December down 24 at 657 and a half. And March down 23 and a quarter at 674 and a quarter. August soybeans down 5 and a quarter at 1172. September down 1.5 at 1170 and 3 quarters. And November down 1 and a quarter at 1187 and a half. August soybean meal down 190 at 312.20. September down 260 at 314.90. And October down 170 at 316.60. August soybean oil down 123 at 67.12. September down 96 at 67.26. And October down 66 at 67.04. In the livestock futures, August live cattle up 52 at 231.75, October down 20 at 227.25, and December up 22 at 226.95. August feeder cattle up 155 at 348.02, September up 132 at 343.77, and October up 132 at 335.35. August lean hogs up 42 at 98.85, October up 150 at 84.85, and December up 115 at 75.67. In the oil futures, West Texas crude up 99 cents at 84.58, gasoline down 2 cents at 3.11, and heating oil down 8 cents at 4.12. And that's been the market update on KFRM.
18: This is Steve Knopfsinger, and it's time for a look at your ag news on this Friday, July 31st. After 4 years away from the Kansas competition, past winner Tim Keen of rural Manhattan returned in a big way and claimed the championship of the Kansas Cowboy Poetry Contest in both the serious and humorous divisions. Ron Wilson, Poetry Contest Chair of the Lazy T Ranch near Manhattan, stated, "It's a sweep for Tim Keen, who won back in 2002. This is the sixth time in the 16-year history of the contest that the same person won both divisions. We were especially pleased that the finals attracted an audience of 162 people, which is an all-time record in attendance. The finals of the Kansas contest were held on July 24th at the Flint Hills Discovery Center in Manhattan, Kansas. The USDA announced plans to invest $25 million in a new sterile fly dispersal facility in Douglas, Arizona, as part of its long-term strategy to combat New World screwworm. Agriculture Secretary Brooke Rollins said the facility will strengthen the nation's ability to push the pest back into Mexico and ultimately eradicate it from North America. The Arizona facility would complement existing sterile fly investments in Texas, Mexico, and Panama. The USDA is working with state leaders to determine the facility's exact location and operational plan. Depending on the selected site and available infrastructure, construction could be completed in as little as several months. The announcement comes after a year of trapping operations near Douglas by the USDA's Animal and Plant Health Inspection Service and Arizona personnel. Nearly 1,000 flies were submitted for analysis, and scientific experts found none were New World screwworm. Officials have also conducted preparedness planning, response training, and stakeholder outreach in the region. Legislation critical to agriculture is piling up in the Senate as partisan gridlock deepens ahead of the November midterm elections. With control of Congress at stake, bipartisan cooperation is in short supply. Farm, defense, and government funding bills are all caught in the political crossfire. A narrowly passed House budget package that includes $12 billion in farm aid remains stalled in the Senate, largely because of President Trump's push to include parts of his Voter ID SAVE Act. Majority Leader John Thune comments.
19: Budget resolutions and reconciliation bills are very challenging. This one is no exception.
18: Democrats, meanwhile, are holding up the annual defense authorization bill, arguing the president bypassed Congress before military action in Iran, outlines Assistant Minority Leader Dick Durbin of Illinois.
20: We look at the Straits of Hormuz. Before we invaded Iran, they were open for the transport of energy, oil, and fertilizers. Now they are virtually closed because of President Trump's decision to invade Iran.
18: The White House is also pushing to attach year-round E-15 and additional farm aid to a defense supplemental package, but that measure has stalled as well, complicated by the absence of a key senator for health reasons. Meanwhile, the long-awaited farm bill is still awaiting Senate committee action, with only about a week remaining before lawmakers begin their five-week August recess. Agriculture Committee Chairman John Bozeman pushed back against Democrats' demand for more state time for states to fix SNAP overpayments before being hit with penalties.
21: This is about just having some sort of leverage to make them administer these programs in an efficient way and not waste money overpaying people. So as a result of that, we put this in place, and it's created some problems.
18: Even if lawmakers leave Washington without advancing the farm bill, the pressure won't let up. When Congress returns after Labor Day, it will only have a few weeks to avert a government shutdown before the September 30th funding deadline. Dairy leaders from the United States and Mexico concluded the 2026 U.S.-Mexico Binational Dairy Summit this week, reaffirming shared priorities on trade, innovation, and the future of dairy farming against the backdrop of negotiations related to the U.S.-Mexico-Canada Agreement. Held July 29th through 31st in Querétaro, Mexico, the event brought together dairy leaders from the National Milk Producers Federation, the U.S. Dairy Export Council, and leading Mexican dairy organizations. The organizations adopted a new shared principle recognizing the importance of supporting the next generation of dairy farmers in both countries through the exchange of information and experience while creating new opportunities to collaborate on issues critical to the future of the dairy sector. National Milk Producers Federation President and CEO Greg Dowd stated, "The dairy trade relationship between the United States and Mexico is a true success story as our industries have grown in parallel for over three decades. Central to that success is an open dialogue. We look forward to continuing work together to address shared challenges and develop our markets together." The organizations agreed to expand collaboration in the months ahead. The summit followed the third round of U.S.-Mexico negotiations related to the U.S.-Mexico-Canada agreement. And that's been a look at your ag news on this Friday, July 31st.
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0: It's Trish Sloboda and Shay Smith here with a look at your Kansas Journal entry. The Kansas Journal entry gives you a chance to go back and listen to the stories that played on the Kansas Journal entry throughout the week. Chapter 1 of the Kansas Journal entry is brought to you by Briggs Heartland Beds and Carrico Implement. Growing concern over cyclospora outbreaks has renewed interest in greenhouse-grown produce as a safer alternative, according to Steve Bradley, president of Cox Farms, North America's largest greenhouse operator. As of July 22nd, the Kansas Department of Health and Environment reported 289 cyclospora cases, while the U.S. Centers for Disease Control and Prevention confirmed 4,173 cases nationwide, including 308 hospitalizations. Bradley said the parasite spreads through human fecal contamination, often when polluted water reaches outdoor crops.
2: That fecal matter either comes in direct contact with the food, or, you know, the more likely way is that fecal matter contaminates surface water, and then that surface water is either inadvertently used for irrigation, or there's a flooding event that floods the outdoor crop.
0: Greenhouse-grown vegetables are raised indoors in controlled conditions, reducing exposure to contaminated floodwater and limiting human contact through automation. Seeds are tested before planting, then grow hydroponically over about 21 days before being harvested, packaged, and shipped to retailers.
2: We sprout those seeds in a germination room, and then those seeds move out into our greenhouse where we use glass panels to let all the natural sunlight in to grow those plants over the course of about 21 days, at which point those seeds are harvested and then get packaged, loaded on trucks, you know, and go out to the retailers.
0: Crops are grown hydroponically using treated municipal or well water and require no pesticides. Bradley encouraged consumers to continue eating fresh produce and look for labels marked greenhouse grown.
3: Kansas Secretary of State Scott Schwab is encouraging voters to prepare now for the August 4th primary election by reviewing the ballot, understanding key deadlines, and making a plan to vote. This year's primary includes races for governor, U.S. Senate, and the Kansas House, as well as a statewide constitutional amendment asking voters whether Kansas Supreme Court justices should be elected. Although primary elections are generally limited to voters affiliated with a political party, unaffiliated voters may cast a ballot on the constitutional amendment or affiliate with a party at their polling place to participate in partisan races.
4: If you choose to affiliate at the polling place, whether that's early in-person voting or on election day in-person voting, you can choose to become a member of a party if that's what you want to do to participate in one of the primaries for either U.S. Senate, governor, or whatever.
3: Under state law, mail ballots must be received by county election offices or secure ballot drop boxes by 7 p.m. on election day. Secretary Schwab advised voters not to rely on any temporary grace period because of ongoing court proceedings and instead return ballots early. Applications for advance mail ballots must be submitted by July 28th. Secretary Schwab emphasized for voters to plan ahead.
4: 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Make sure if you have problems with transportation, make sure you know how you're going to get there and back. 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Your vote is your responsibility. So go to votekansas.gov. All the information you need is there to go vote, but it's up to you to find out how and when and where you're going to vote.
3: He urged voters to visit votekansas.gov to view a sample ballot, find their polling location, learn about voting options, and contact their county election office.
0: Attorney General Chris Kobach has ordered three Kansas communities to repeal their bans on conversion therapy. Kansas State House reporter Zach Boblett reports.
24: Kobach sent letters to Lawrence, Prairie Village, and Roland Park telling them to repeal their bans on conversion therapy. The Republican AG says the local ordinances violate the First Amendment following the U.S. Supreme Court decision in Childs v. Salazar, which struck down a Colorado law banning conversion therapy. Kobach has given the city 60 days to respond. Lawrence City officials released a statement saying they have received the letter and noted the 60-day timeline. At the Kansas State House, I'm Zach Boblett.
3: The historic Orpheum Theater in downtown Wichita will open its doors to the public again at the end of August, following a 13-month restoration. The $10.5 million renovation added new flooring and seats and is bringing back twinkly night sky lights to the theater. Executive Director Stacy Olden says the restoration aims to modernize the theater while preserving its history.
1: When you step inside, you're not just walking through a hallway, you're walking through history again, where stories and stories of not just the community that has been in, but of legends that have been on stage.
3: The Wichita Orpheum opened in 1922, and its grand reopening will be on August 30th with a concert by award-winning singer-songwriter John Legend.
5: And that's a look at Chapter 1 of the Kansas Journal entry. Don't go anywhere. We'll be back with Chapter 2.
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5: It's Trish Swoboda and Shay Smith back with a look at your Kansas Journal entry. Chapter 2 of the Kansas Journal entry is brought to you by Presbyterian Manor and Mike Campbell Big Iron Realty. Kansas farmers could save thousands of dollars a year in repairs for their equipment after an antitrust settlement with the largest agricultural manufacturer, John Deere, as Kaylin Moore of the Kansas News Service reports.
10: Farmers argue they should be allowed to diagnose and repair their tractors just like people can fix their own cars. But for years, ag manufacturers have locked their diagnostic software and codes. Nick Lewandowski is the executive director of the Kansas Farmers Union.
25: They've created their own rules to allow them the opportunity to basically keep independent mechanics and farmers themselves from being able to figure out what's wrong with their equipment.
10: Terms of the settlement include requiring John Deere to make repair tools available to fix equipment. In a statement, John Deere said this settlement is good news for customers and for the future of how Deere equipment is supported. For the Kansas News Service, I'm Kaylin Moore in Liberal.
3: U.S. Senators Jerry Moran of Kansas and Tina Smith of Minnesota announced they have introduced the Bipartisan Cancer Drug Parity Act to help make cancer treatment more affordable. The bill would require many health insurance plans to cover oral cancer medications at costs similar to intravenous chemotherapy. More than 40 states, including Kansas, already have laws that prevent insurers from charging patients more for oral cancer drugs than IV treatments. According to the release, the new legislation would extend those protections to people with private health insurance regulated by the federal government. If approved, the bill would stop insurers from charging higher out-of-pocket costs for oral or self-administered cancer medicines than for IV chemotherapy when both treatments are covered. More than 35 organizations representing cancer patients, doctors, and healthcare providers support the legislation, saying it will improve access to life-saving treatments.
5: The U.S. Fish and Wildlife Service will consider whether a species of small skunks is threatened or endangered. Harvest Public Media's Celia Yopis-Jepson reports.
26: The Plains spotted skunk is much smaller than the more common striped skunk, and it lives on prairies in the Midwest and on the Great Plains. The nonprofit group Grasslands Unlimited petitioned to have it considered for protection under the Endangered Species Act. Here's Executive Director Trevor Pellerite.
27: If we want to advocate for healthy ecosystems, that means keeping every species in it that we possibly can.
26: The group's petition cites new research by scientists in Kansas and Nebraska that suggests the species may be struggling. It could take U.S. Fish and Wildlife years to decide the matter. I'm Celia Yopis-Jepson, Harvest Public Media.
3: A museum in Independence dedicated to author Laura Ingalls Wilder is seeing increased interest spurred by a new Netflix series. Staff say the new Little House on the Prairie adaptation has drawn more visitors to the author's childhood farmstead. Journalist Bill Curtis and former Kansas State Senator Gene Schodorf own the property. The siblings created a museum dedicated to Ingalls Wilder's life there as a child. Lindsay Graves with the museum says the book series endures because it's relatable.
7: The ability to endure that hardship and stay together, I think that's something that people really, really want and strive for in their lives.
3: The museum will hold its annual celebration of Carrie Days this weekend. The event marks the birthday of Ingalls Wilder's younger sister at the site.
5: The U.S. Department of State is reminding parents about a free program that can help protect children from international abduction. The Children's Passport Issuance Alert Program, or CPIAP, notifies parents or guardians if someone applies for a U.S. passport for their child. The alert gives families a chance to take action if they are concerned a child could be taken out of the country without permission. Children under age 18 who are U.S. citizens or eligible for citizenship can be enrolled. Parents will receive notifications about passport applications or passport approvals until the child turns 18. The State Department says families can also use legal protections, including custody orders, to help prevent abduction. Parents can enroll by completing an application through the State Department and keeping their information updated. For more information, visit the U.S. Department of State's website.
3: The Republican District Attorney of Sedgwick County, Mark Bennett, says he's against the proposed amendment to change the way state Supreme Court justices are selected. Now, the chair of the Kansas GOP is pushing back. Kansas State House reporter Zach Boblett has more.
24: Republican Sedgwick County District Attorney Mark Bennett is against the August 4th constitutional amendment that would replace the Supreme Court nominating commission with direct elections. Bennett says the change would politicize the courts. He also questioned whether elected justices would have ruled to desegregate schools in the 1950s. Kansas Republican Party Chair Denedre Herbert, who is black, called that suggestion deeply offensive to Kansans and urged voters to approve the amendment. At the Kansas State House, I'm Zach Boblett.
5: 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The foundation says more than 7 million Americans are living with Alzheimer's disease, while more than 11 million family members and friends provide unpaid care. Caregivers often face emotional, physical, and financial challenges as they support loved ones. The guide is available at no cost on the Alzheimer's Foundation of America's website. 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
3: The Sunflower Foundation is providing nearly $54,000 in grants to 11 Kansas nonprofit organizations to help them strengthen fundraising efforts and build long-term donor relationships. 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Many organizations face challenges managing donor development due to limited resources, making this funding an important tool for growth. The grants come as nonprofits continue to face financial challenges. A recent report found that 66% of nonprofit leaders are concerned about their organization's financial stability. Recipients include organizations such as CASA of the High Plains, Health Corps Clinic, Kansas Rural Center, and the Building Community. Projects will focus on reaching new donors, sharing stories, using data to better understand supporters, and improving donor management. More than 180 organizations participated in Sunflower's Donor Development Training Program.
5: 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We'll be back with Chapter 3.
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12: It's Trish Swoboda and Shay Smith back with a look at your Kansas Journal entry. Chapter 3 of the Kansas Journal entry is brought to you by Morton Buildings. The Kansas Board of Regents named its new president and CEO. Jennifer Bonsracki will replace former president Blake Flanders, who retired in June. Bonsracki currently works as the vice president of academic affairs for the Regents. She will start her role as president next week.
13: Our governed and coordinated institutions have real distinct missions. They serve communities across Kansas, and they bring unique strengths to our system.
12: Bonsracki is the former president of St. Martin's University, a private Catholic school in Washington State. She steps into her new role at a time when Kansas universities face state budget cuts, increased scrutiny from Republican lawmakers, and projected declines in enrollment.
14: Access to health care remains a major concern for many rural Kansas communities. Hospitals across the state are facing challenges finding medical providers, maintaining services, and staying open. A recent report from the Center for Healthcare Quality and Payment Reform found that 28 rural Kansas hospitals are at risk of closing. During their Healthy Kansas tour, Overland Park Mayor Kurt Skoog and Dr. Jen Bakani McKenney are visiting 23 rural hospitals to hear directly from healthcare workers about the challenges they face. Dr. McKenney, a rural healthcare leader and family physician, understands the impact of limited medical access. She operates a primary care clinic in Fredonia and leads programs that place medical students in rural communities. The campaign also focused on services for people with special needs. Mayor Skoog visited the Clay Works in Hutchinson, which supports individuals with disabilities. Skoog and Dr. McKenney say strong healthcare systems are important for both community health and local economies, as hospitals provide jobs and help attract families to rural areas.
12: The Kansas Department of Transportation recently announced five Kansas communities have received Safe Routes to School grants to improve safety for students walking, biking, and rolling to school. Planning grants were awarded to Coffeyville, Garden City, Liberal, and Newton. The planning process will begin in August and includes reviewing current conditions, gathering public input, and identifying ways to make travel to school safer through infrastructure improvements and other safety measures. Lawrence received a programming grant that will help the Lawrence Coalition for Safe Streets launch a bike bus program at Cordley Elementary School. The program will organize supervised group bike rides led by adult volunteers, giving students a safer way to bike to and from school while encouraging active transportation. Communities that complete Safe Routes to School plans become eligible for additional programming grants, which can fund education, encouragement, and enforcement activities for up to 3 school years. The next round of Safe Routes to School grant applications is expected to open in spring 2027.
14: Kansas Senator Jerry Moran is pushing a large veterans bill, but a disagreement over how to pay for it has stopped it from moving forward in the Senate. The Take Care of America's Veterans Act combines about 60 bipartisan bills. One of its biggest parts is the Major Richard Starr Act, which would let combat disabled veterans who are medically retired receive both military retirement pay and VA disability benefits. Senator Moran said the bill would improve health care, expand mental health services, increase benefits for severely disabled veterans, and protect surviving spouses. He said it would finally pass the Richard Starr Act after years of delays. The debate is over how to pay for the package. Senator Moran wants to use savings from future VA rule changes involving sleep apnea and tinnitus disability claims. He said no current veterans would lose benefits, but Connecticut Senator Richard Blumenthal said that approach could lead to future benefit cuts. He wants Congress to use other federal money instead. Because the senators could not agree, the legislation remains stalled. The latest Kansas Crime Index report reveals the lowest total crime rate the state has seen in over 50 years, but violent crimes have increased. Kaylin Moore of the Kansas News Service reports.
10: The Kansas Bureau of Investigation's 2025 Kansas Crime Index report compiles crime statistics from state and local law enforcement agencies. The number of all crimes per 1,000 people have continuously declined since 2023, from 80,000 reports to 67,000. But violent crimes were up 8% from 2024. Offenses including murder, rape, and robbery were 7% above the 10-year average, while crimes like theft and burglary decreased. For the Kansas News Service, I'm Kaylin Moore in Liberal.
12: The Kansas primary election is coming up on Tuesday, when voters will weigh in on a constitutional amendment and several high-profile races. Early voting is already underway. Rachel Schnelli with the Kansas News Service reports.
15: Kansans will decide on candidates for major races like the governor and will vote on a constitutional amendment that would switch to directly electing Supreme Court justices. All registered voters can cast a ballot on the constitutional amendment, regardless of party affiliation. Lisa Lusker is the clerk for Crawford County.
16: They do have unaffiliated ballots, and they are the constitutional amendment question that everyone has on their ballots. If they remain unaffiliated, they just vote for the question.
15: Those ballots will also include any local nonpartisan races. Unaffiliated voters can also choose to join a political party at the polls and vote in that party's races. For the Kansas News Service, I'm Rachel Schnelli in Pittsburgh.
14: World Hepatitis Day is bringing attention to a serious health issue that affects millions of people worldwide. Observed each year on July 28th, the Awareness Day focuses on preventing viral hepatitis, increasing testing, and helping people access life-saving treatments. Hepatitis is an inflammation of the liver that can lead to serious health problems, including liver disease and liver cancer. Chronic hepatitis B and C remain major causes of illness, with many people unaware they are infected because symptoms may not appear until the disease has progressed. According to the World Health Organization, the 2026 World Hepatitis Day campaign, Hepatitis, Let's Break It Down, highlights the need to remove barriers that prevent people from getting tested and treated. Health officials say vaccines, accurate testing, and effective treatments are already available to prevent infections and save lives. Organizers encourage people to learn the risk factors, talk with healthcare providers about testing, and help reduce the stigma surrounding hepatitis. Early detection and treatment can protect liver health and move communities closer to eliminating viral hepatitis.
12: Kansas voters decide Tuesday whether to keep the commission that screens Supreme Court nominees or let Kansans directly elect the justices themselves. Kansas State House reporter Zach Boblett has the latest.
24: Supporters of the change say that Kansas voters should pick the justices, while opponents say it would add politics and campaign money to the court. American Civil Liberties Union Kansas Executive Director Micah Kubik says the state's attorney general and Senate president did not like some past rulings from the court, and that is what the amendment vote is really about.
17: I don't just think it. Chris Kobach has said it. Ty Masterson has said it. Many folks on the yes side have said that this is the way that they can undo that.
24: Kobach and Masterson have cited decisions on abortion and education funding to support the amendment. They say the court does not represent Kansans. At the Kansas State House, I'm Zach Boblett.
14: Officials with the Kansas Executive Branch say they are now in compliance with new state laws regarding diversity, equity, and inclusion. The legislature passed a measure requiring the executive branch to remove such language. Kansas State House reporter Zach Boblett explains.
24: Kansas Secretary of Administration Adam Proffitt tells the State Finance Council that executive branch agencies were already in compliance with the required changes last year. He says the state does not have any DEI-related positions, training requirements, or grants as required by the budget law. Agencies also already removed any gender-identifying pronouns from employee email signatures. Proffitt says this policy was implemented a year ago.
18: There have been no changes to that policy, so that policy remains in effect today.
24: The certification applies to agencies in the state's executive branch and fulfills a requirement lawmakers set for this fiscal year. At the Kansas State House, I'm Zach Boblett.
12: The Kansas Department for Children and Families announced that the Women, Infants, and Children, or WIC, program has expanded its approved list of dairy items, giving families more grocery options.
0: Products added to the list include several Chobani yogurts, such as whole-fat, low-fat, and non-fat varieties, as well as natural peanut butters and Kraft Deli Deluxe sliced cheeses have been re-added to the list. KSDHE also said it is hoping to add nut and seed butters, cheese sticks, and goat milk in the near future, as well as more whole grain options like quinoa. The updated approved food list will reflect the changes beginning October 1st. For more information, including a complete list of yogurt varieties, can be found at KSDHE's website. And that's a look at Chapter 3 of the Kansas Journal entry. If you'd like to stay up to date with what goes on here at KFRM, just give our Facebook a like. Search for KFRM 550 AM and hit the like button. From myself, Trish Swoboda, and Shay Smith, you're listening right here on KFRM 550 AM, the voice of the Plains.
2: This is The Making of America from the Jefferson Media Group. On August 18th, 1920, a woman's right to vote became constitutional law. But the battle for those rights actually began back in 1878 when Aaron Sargent, a California Republican senator, first proposed the legislation. In 1920, 36 states were needed to ratify the legislation, but the battle for confirmation proved to be long and bitter, with Southern Democrats blocking passage whenever and wherever possible. With time running out, Tennessee became the 36th state to grant women suffrage. And in doing so, it became the 19th Amendment to the United States Constitution. This has been The Making of America. I'm Michael Emerson, and you can visit us at jeffersonmediagroup.com.
4: Mainly clear skies across the region tonight. A little bit of patchy cloud cover over far eastern Nebraska. Temperatures falling back into the upper 50s and low 60s for most of Nebraska and western Kansas. Upper 60s for central and eastern Kansas. And low 70s across much of Oklahoma. A little bit cooler in the panhandle. On Saturday, we'll see a blend of clouds and sunshine across the region. A little more cloud cover over far southeastern Kansas. But in general, a sunny day for most of the area. We'll see high temperatures topping out in the upper 80s and low 90s over most of the region, with a few low to mid 80s hanging on over eastern Nebraska and far northeast Kansas. Sunday, we'll see plenty of sunshine, with temperatures topping out in the upper 80s and low 90s over central and eastern portions of Kansas and Nebraska, and a few low 90s in eastern Oklahoma as well. Upper 90s for western parts of Kansas and Oklahoma, and triple-digit readings returning to the Nebraska Panhandle. I'm meteorologist Ray Miller.
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23: Between fiscal year 2014 and the end of fiscal year 2023, we saw a 360% increase in participation among America's farmers in regenerative agriculture programs.
22: And Castillo says recent programs announced by the USDA will help bolster the trend even more.
23: USDA announced a pilot program which was designed to help farmers and ranchers adopt conservation practices that improve soil health and enhance water quality on their operations.
22: Learn more on the Farm Bureau Intel page at FB.org and listen again here for more from the voice of agriculture, Kansas Farm Bureau.
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28: And conviction of a cattle thief or thieves in Kansas, Oklahoma, or Nebraska. If you see something suspicious, call law enforcement immediately. If that leads to the arrest and conviction of a cattle thief or thieves, KFRM will pay you a $5,000 reward. When contacting law enforcement, you must leave your name so we can verify your part in capturing the good-for-nothing crooks. The cattle industry is paramount to the economy of the plains. KFRM is proud to be a part of that industry and proud to help punish those who would steal cattle. A strange pickup in the neighborhood with a stock trailer, lights out at night in a pasture, an out-of-state trucker trailer in line at the sale barn. Remember, call law enforcement immediately and you could receive a $5,000 reward from KFRM.
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1: News this hour from Town Hall. I'm Keith Peters in Washington. There's an apparent deal with Hamas to end the war in Gaza. At a cabinet meeting at Camp David today, President Trump tells reporters that the new agreement with Hamas is a great breakthrough, while it's certain to have its ups and downs.
3: Gaza. We do have an understanding with Israel. Israel's very happy about it. Israel helped us. And they've been very good. They've been very good about it. Most people said that would be a deal that would be undoable. Now, will it go through its ups and downs? It's a very complex situation over there. The people are very complex and difficult.
1: Hamas also said that laying down its heavy weapons, which would come later in the process, was contingent on the creation of a Palestinian state, something Israel's current government adamantly rejects. Israel has not officially commented on the deal, which is part of a U.S.-brokered ceasefire announced last October. At least
3: doable. Now, will it go through its ups and downs? It's a very complex situation over there. The people are very complex and difficult.
1: Hamas also said that laying down its heavy weapons, which would come later in the process, was contingent on the creation of a Palestinian state, something Israel's current government adamantly rejects. Israel has not officially commented on the deal, which

0: the Spanish territory of Ceuta, where Spain has deployed its military after thousands breached the border with Morocco. Many of the deceased drowned, while others were killed in a stampede at Tarajal Beach. Video footage on Thursday showed throngs of people, mainly Moroccans, walking around the breakwaters onto local roads. Salat from Tetouan in Morocco told the AP,
1: "It's a bad life in Morocco. That's why we get swim into here."
0: A local official called the situation a serious humanitarian crisis. I'm Karen Shamas.
2: Another good day on Wall Street with the Dow up by 276 points. The Nasdaq rose 251. With the S&P 500 advancing by 52, oil near $85 a barrel. 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
2: Here's the Wall Street Business Report.
5: Major oil companies have reported massive profits while the fighting between Iran and the U.S. impeded petroleum shipments. Prices for Brent crude oil soared above $100 a barrel for much of the spring months. Another hacking incident raising more questions about AI security and controls.
6: Anthropic says its Claude AI models hacked into three organizations during testing. This comes just days after OpenAI reported that its AI models went rogue and hacked into another company. San Francisco-based Anthropic says it discovered the incidents after reviewing more than 140,000 test runs. The company says it launched the large-scale cybersecurity review in response to the OpenAI incident.
5: That is Rich Thomason reporting. At the close on Wall Street, the Dow was up 276 points. The Nasdaq picked up 138. For the Wall Street Business Report, I'm Bob Agnew.
2: News and analysis at townhall.com. The president has launched a new initiative to enlist truck drivers for the future. Willie Nelson has the latest.
7: President Trump announced the Freedom Haulers Initiative, focused on commercial driver's license and highway safety.
8: We've already removed more than 24,000 non-English speakers from behind the wheel. We've also forced states to cancel more than 28,000 commercial driver's licenses. Today, we're also taking action to replace these unqualified migrant truck drivers with American veterans.
7: Officials say the goal is to raise safety standards on American highways and prioritize qualified drivers. Willie Nelson, Los Angeles.
2: The parents of four teenagers who died by suicide are suing Meta, TikTok, Snapchat, and YouTube. They claim the platforms caused years of escalating harms leading to their deaths. The lawsuit was filed Thursday in Delaware. The families are from Texas, North Carolina, Minnesota, and Tennessee. More on these stories at townhall.com.
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10: And we continue with our American stories, and we've been listening to author, speaker, and teacher Leslie Leland Fields. She lives in Alaska and has been brilliantly telling the story of how she came to write her first memoir. Let's return to Leslie.
11: I'm on the phone again now with Kate. Leslie, good scenes here, graphic, compelling, her voice is clipped.

0: married as usual. The book feels closer, but there's something crucial missing. What is it? I ask with dread, wondering if she's going to tell me to scrap the whole thing and start over. Why did you stay? I understand why you went into the Alaska wilderness, all that, but what kept you after all that happened? And how were you changed at the end? Without that arc, there's no story. Yeah, okay, I say, heart sinking. I know Kate is talking about the inner story. Haven't I taught this to my students? Every story has at least those two layers, the outer story, what happens in the out there world, and the inner story, the deeper story, the psychic, emotional, spiritual story. I knew this before I began the memoir. This was what scared me most about life stories and memoir. But how could I say no to this now? I had signed the book contract, and I knew that if I was going to grow as a writer and as a human being, I needed to take this next step. There were hard questions I needed to ask. Who was that 20-year-old girl, just married, standing in a skiff, trying to keep her balance in the new waters of marriage, living with her in-laws on a remote island in Alaska? Was there something there we all might see about finding and making home in a strange land? I started writing inside each of the significant events of those first years. Whenever I had the chance, I scribbled, digging down layer by layer. I wrote myself back to those days in the skiff, the long hours, the storms, getting sick and still needing to work, to the icy silences between my husband and me. I wrote about the day I jammed clothes and food into a backpack and escaped the island the only way possible, by waiting until low tide and marching off, down to an empty shack 4 miles down the beach, gun over my shoulder for bears. I wrote myself back to that near disastrous day when I almost didn't make it home. I insisted on taking the skiff out on an important errand. It was going to be a 4-hour trip. I insisted on going alone. It was a long way to go, on the ocean, in the winter. A snowstorm came up. I got lost in the total whiteout, and then the engine broke down. I wrote about it, describing how scared I was when it started snowing, when the engine died, when I knew I had drifted out onto the open ocean, when I thought I might die. But the inner story, I didn't know it yet. I was learning again what I thought I already knew. Our story's about so much more than what happened. It's just as important to know why those things happened, to know what moves and motivates us, and how those moments, large and small, change us, and how they might change our readers, too. I began to write more deeply into those two stories, and it slowly came clear, word by word, what I was doing. In both of those events, I was escaping a place that wasn't mine, an ocean, an island, a life that belonged to my new husband and his family, but it didn't belong to me yet. It wasn't mine, except by marriage, by proxy. My life was borrowed, shoehorned into whatever cracks I could fit in. Even where we lived those first 3 summers, we lived in a tiny loft atop a rickety ladder in an old building. A loft just big enough to hold a bed and a wood stove. We could only stand up in the middle. As I wrote, I realized so much about my life I hadn't seen before. I felt compassion for the young woman I was, and for my husband, for the two of us trying to make a marriage work on a wilderness island with endless nets, ocean, and fish we couldn't control. I realized that both those escapes helped make that island and that place mine too in some way. My fingers on the keyboard showed me yet more. There were so many rescues and second chances. I began to see that these chapters from my life were indeed about survival, but it was also a story of grace. Not easy grace, hard grace, the kind you pray you'll survive. And there it was, the title and the paradox that came to shape the final story, Surviving the Island of Grace. 6 months later, I finished the book. My stomach quivered. My index finger hovered over attach file. No one would publish it, I was sure, but I had learned so much in writing it, page by page. I punched send, and it was done. What would Kate think? I soon found out. Kate sent it out into the world immediately after receiving it. And then it began, a steady stream of rejections from the major New York publishers over the next 2 months. But then there was a yes from one of the New York Big Ten publishers. It was a hearty yes. Suddenly, Kate was great, and she said I was too. My first memoir, and surely my last, would soon be in bookstores around the country. But that's not the true happy ending to this story. When I began writing the memoir, reluctantly, I did not even know what I was looking for. The writing showed me. In the midst of roaring seas, the claustrophobia of an island with no escape, doubts of my own ability as a writer, words saved my life. Words carved out a space between land and sea where maybe I could hold fast. Writing Surviving the Island of Grace brought me here to this moment. One morning, I sat on a distant beach on our island. I was alone, except for the two ravens on a cliff above me, spatting. Was I sorry I had chosen Duncan and this place and this very particular life that came with it? No. How could anything be other than it was? But when I chose all of this back in 1977, I did not know what I was choosing. I came here with Duncan at 20, running from a difficult childhood. I was certain I would find wholeness and freedom in him and in this island world. I looked around. It was still as wild and clean and vast a place as when I first came, but I hadn't known what to measure then. I know now that what I was looking for is not something that can be found, not in a place or in a person. Freedom and wholeness must be made, and it is made out of whatever is around you. It is made out of whatever is given to you, like the barnacles on the rocks around me. I looked at them closely. They were anchored to a massive rock, but they were moving. In each of them, the beak, like a tiny telescope, was rounding the perimeter of its own shell. There, halfway between land and water, was a creature that literally grows its own cliffed walls. His own form entraps him. It is his prison, his island. He cannot escape. But then I saw, it is also his mountain fortress, the very grace that sustains his life. When I finished writing Surviving the Island of Grace, I was hooked. Once I started writing the truest words from my life that I could find, such clarity, discovery, and consolations have come to me. I don't ever want to stop. When we steward the beautiful burdens and difficult passages we've been given in our lives, we have another chance to reclaim and heal those burdens. I've seen it thousands of times in my own life and others. This is my work now, teaching others to do the same. And in all our stories, we who are stranded on islands and in strange places have found the words and the grace to write ourselves home.
1: And a special thanks to Leslie Leyland Fields. To find out more about her work and also her teaching, go to LeslieLeylandFields.com. I didn't know what I was looking for. The writing showed me. Words saved my life. Leslie Leyland Fields' story here on Our American Stories.
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1: This is Lee Habib, and this is Our American Stories, and we tell stories about everything here on this show, including yours. 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They're some of our favorites. And up next, a recurring favorite, we continue our series about the curious origins of everyday sayings. Here to join us again is Andrew Thompson, as he continues to share another slice from his ultimate guide to understanding these many mysteries of the English language. Here's Andrew.
3: Put a sock in it means to be quiet, and its origins are with the early days of radio broadcasts and sound recordings. The equipment in the early 1900s was not very sophisticated, and the ability to control the volumes of various instruments was limited. When orchestras were recorded in the studios, the horn sections tended to be overpowering and completely drowned out the wind and string sections. To combat this, horn players would stuff an actual sock into the mouth of their instrument, and if the conductor thought it was necessary, he would yell out, "Put a sock in it." And then by the 1920s, this expression was being used colloquially. To put the dampers on something means to make something less enjoyable or to reduce your enthusiasm for something. And a lot of people actually think the phrase is "put a dampener on something" because of the notion of putting water to dampen out a fire. But it's actually "put the dampers on," and it began with music as well. A damper is a device used on piano strings. It's operated by a foot pedal and presses against the strings. This reduces the sound of the piano. When the conductor instructs the orchestra to put the dampers on, he wants to tone down the volume of the performance. To be put through the mill means to go through a hardship or rough treatment, and it derives from the flour-making process in medieval England. Before electricity was invented, classical mills were usually powered by water, which turned a large wheel. This turned two heavy circular stones, which were laid on top of each other. Cereal seeds were fed through the top stone, and they would be finely ground to produce flour. By the 1800s, being put through the mill came to refer to a person going through a similar hardship, similar to the process of being ground down like a grain in a mill. If you say to someone, "Put your thinking cap on," you're telling them to think seriously about a problem or to concentrate. And that expression originated with the judges of the early law courts in England. It was customary at the time for a judge to put a black cap on to show the court that he'd heard all the evidence in a criminal trial. The cap was a signal that the judge was ready to deliberate his verdict before passing sentence. Because judges were learned men and respected intellectuals, the cap was referred to as a thinking cap. And then the expression took on its broader meaning by the mid-19th century. A Pyrrhic victory is a victory gained at too great a cost. And it's a phrase that comes from the Greek king Pyrrhus. His army fought the Romans during the Pyrrhic War for control of the Magna Graecia. In one battle in southern Italy in 279 BC, Pyrrhus defeated the Romans, but he suffered severe losses, including most of his principal commanders. He was later quoted as saying, "Another such victory and we are lost." And that spawned the expression Pyrrhic victory, which was used figuratively from the late 1800s. Raining cats and dogs means very hard rain, and it has a number of potential origins, but the seafaring one is the most compelling. According to an ancient nautical myth, it was believed that cats had an influence over storms, while dogs were a symbol of the wind. This belief was held by the Vikings. Odin, the Norse storm god, was frequently shown surrounded by dogs and wolves, and this led early sailors to believe that in any storm, the rain was caused by the cats and the winds were brought by the dogs. So raining cats and dogs came to mean any heavy rain and wind. To read between the lines means to discern a meaning that isn't obvious. And it's an expression that derives from the early days of cryptography in the 19th century. Cryptography involves encoding messages into seemingly normal text. And one of the first techniques used to pass codes was to write the message on every second line and have an unrelated, innocent message across all the lines. So when read normally and in its entirety, the story was simple and made sense and did not reveal any code. But it was only when the alternate lines were read that the code was able to be deciphered. If you read the Riot Act to someone, that means you're berating them harshly. And that's from the 18th century, where reading the Riot Act would literally happen. It started in 1715 with the Riot Act, which gave British magistrates the authority to label any group of more than 12 people a threat to the peace. When such a group gathered, a public official would read aloud a section of the Riot Act which demanded people immediately disperse themselves and go about their lawful business. Anyone who remained after 1 hour was subject to removal by force and arrest. This Riot Act actually remained in effect until 1973. If you say something's the real McCoy, you're saying it's an authentic or genuine personal thing, not a substitute. And it's an expression with a number of potential origins that have been hotly contested over the years. The most cogent theory is that it derives from a man named Kid McCoy, which was a name used by Norman Selby, the American welterweight boxer who dominated the sport in the 1890s. McCoy had many imitators who would use his name in an attempt to capitalise on his popularity. And it became so commonplace for Kid McCoy imposters at fairgrounds that not many people actually believed it was ever the real Kid McCoy. Then years after he retired, McCoy was in a bar when he was challenged by a drunk who was much bigger than him. The drunk's friend warned him not to fight McCoy, but the drunk didn't believe it was him. Then, provoked to his limit, McCoy knocked the man out with a single blow. When he came to, the drunk admitted, "You're right, he is the real McCoy." A red herring is a misleading clue, and that expression dates from the 18th century. At the time, herrings were caught in great numbers, and because there were no refrigeration, they were preserved by smoking. The smoking process turned the fish a reddish-brown colour and also gave it a pungent odour. In an attempt to sabotage a fox hunt, people who were against the sport would drag the strong-smelling red herring across the trail to mislead the hunting dogs and throw them off the scent. The dogs would often follow the scent of the red herring instead of the fox.
1: 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By the way, you can get his book, Hair of the Dog to Paint the Town Red, The Curious Origins of Everyday Sayings and Fun Phrases, at Amazon or the usual suspects. 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
4: 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That's July 9th through August 2nd on the Abilene and Smoky Valley, the Kansas Heritage Railroad.
5: Mainly clear skies across the region tonight. A little bit of patchy cloud cover over far eastern Nebraska. Temperatures falling back into the upper 50s and low 60s for most of Nebraska and western Kansas. Upper 60s for central and eastern Kansas. And low 70s across much of Oklahoma. A little bit cooler in the panhandle. On Saturday, we'll see a blend of clouds and sunshine across the region. A little more cloud cover over far southeastern Kansas. But in general, a sunny day for most of the area. We'll see high temperatures topping out in the upper 80s and low 90s over most of the region, with a few low to mid 80s hanging on over eastern Nebraska and far northeast Kansas. Sunday, we'll see plenty of sunshine, with temperatures topping out in the upper 80s and low 90s over central and eastern portions of Kansas and Nebraska, and a few low 90s in eastern Oklahoma as well. Upper 90s for western parts of Kansas and Oklahoma, and triple-digit readings returning to the Nebraska Panhandle. I'm meteorologist Ray Miller.
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1: 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Up next, a story of redemption out of Kansas City, Missouri. Let's get into it.
6: So my name is Bill Corum. I was the enemy of God for 39 years. I just celebrated my 40th year as a Christian, but my life, I started it. Let me tell you about the eight times I should have died. One specific time, my sister died 7 years ago. And I never knew until she was on her deathbed. And we were talking one day. And I asked her if she was going to be buried in the same cemetery as my mom and dad, because I knew they had two other lots there. And she said, no. She said, Lloyd and I are going to be buried down in another cemetery. She said, why don't you and Debbie take those two lots? And I said, why did Dad have four lots anyway? She said, you don't know? And I said, no, I don't know, Sharon. My sister was 7 years older than I was. And so she said, when Mama was pregnant with you, the doctor told Mom and Dad that she would die, had given birth to you, and you would die. And so Daddy went and bought four lots, one for you and Mama, and then one for him and I when we died. And so I now tell people this. I've known for years that the devil's tried to kill me. I've been in over 25 car wrecks and motorcycle wrecks. I've been in riots in prisons. I've overdosed a few times. I've had two heart attacks from doing cocaine. The devil's been trying to kill me forever. But I just found out 7 years ago, he was trying to kill me before I was even born. He didn't want me to be born telling you how good God is. And the devil did not want me to do that. But it took a long time to get there. When I was about 8 years old, I started smoking cigarettes. I started looking at pornography. I started stealing. And it just progressed. My mom and dad took me to church as a kid, but I was always doing something wrong. Even in church, at church, I was doing stuff wrong. And I was always doing stuff wrong. I had a rebellious streak in me. And the older I got, the worse it got. When I was 18 years old, I was at a crossroads in my life. Let me back up a year before that. I was shooting pool in the pool hall. I stayed in the pool hall about 12 hours a day. I didn't go to school. I learned more in the pool hall than I did in school anyway. So that's where I love to go every day. And I was shooting pool one day, and a guy that I barely knew came up behind me and said, hey, Bill, let's go join the Marines. And I said, let me finish this game. And that's how serious I took life, because I knew if I didn't like the Marines, I'd just quit, because I quit everything. I quit jobs. I quit girls. I quit anything that didn't go the way I thought it should go. And so I thought, if the Marines don't go right, I'll just quit. And so when I was 18, I stood before a Marine Corps colonel. I'd already gotten in a lot of trouble in the Marines, and I stood before a Marine Corps colonel, and he said, if you don't straighten up, you'll be in the penitentiary before you're 21 years old. And I was at a crossroads in my life right there. I had a choice of straightening up, taking his advice, and my life would have gone a different direction. But what do you think I did? I laughed in his face. And by the time I was 21, I had ridden 2,500 miles in handcuffs and leg irons and waist chains. I'd been locked up in several states. I'd seen murders and rapes and suicides in prisons. I came out of that prison a very hard-hearted man. And when I came out of that prison in 1964, I said, I had two goals. I'm never going back, and I'm never going to get caught. I had no intentions of living a law-abiding life. I had no intentions of straightening up. I was just going to be more careful. And I went for almost 19 years before I got caught. And in that 19 years, my life progressed from everything from small, petty burglary, really from as small as picking tips up off tables. I always picked up tips. If I had $3,000 or $4,000 in my pocket and I was walking out of a restaurant and there was $2 or $3 laying on the table and nobody was looking, I had now $3,000 or $4,000 and $2 in my pocket. I did anything that was illegal. And so I went from petty burglary to international gun smuggling. My partner was going to Colombia to Bogota to buy cocaine, and we were sending midnight specials over there. We'd buy pistols on the street for $100, and in South America, a handgun's illegal, and they would bring $1,000. And so we would send 10 handguns over there and turn $1,000 into $10,000. That's pretty serious crime if you get caught for international gun smuggling. But that was the least of my worries because I didn't think I could get caught. I had moved up to where I wanted power and money and influence, and I had all three of those things. I had enough money to stay in $500 a night hotels. I rode in limousines. I bought $20,000 for a one-night party worth of cocaine. So I had the money I'd always wanted. I had enough power to make a phone call and have somebody killed, so I had the power I'd always wanted. And I had enough influence that when I was arrested, it was September 5th, 1982, and it wasn't a traffic ticket. I'd put 100 stitches in the back of a guy's head with a ball bat, and it was a very serious charge, originally attempted murder. And I got booked in the jail. I love to ask these questions in jails. I love to ask guys, how many of you have ever been locked up on a weekend, and every hand goes up. Every hand goes up. And then I ask this question, what happens when you get arrested on a weekend? And everybody yells at the same time, nothing, because you're not going anywhere on a weekend. Well, they booked me in the jail at 2 o'clock Sunday afternoon, September 5th, 1982. And I walked out of that jail at 1:30 Monday morning because of the influence I had. When I got arrested, we made our first phone call, called a city councilman we were selling cocaine to and said, you know who to call. And the city councilman called the judge that we were selling cocaine to. And I love to ask this question in prison. How many of you know that when you're selling cocaine to a judge, he doesn't want you in jail? And so we were out of jail in less than 12 hours on a weekend. I walked out of that jail at 1:30 Monday morning. And when I walked out of that jail, I said, Bill Quorum, you finally arrived. You got money, you got power, and you got influence. But there was something missing in my life. I had this money and this power and this influence. The Bible says, what's it gain? What does it profit a man to gain the whole world and lose his own soul? And that's where I was. I had all this money and power and influence, but I had no peace. I was looking for peace all the time. I'd been looking for years. I mean, there was a time in my life I looked like a white Mr. T. I wore my shirts unbuttoned down to my belly button with gold chains around my neck and carrying guns, anything to, you know, look important. But I was really looking for peace, and I had no peace. If I was in a restaurant eating and a cop came in, I'd go pay my bill and get out the door. Or I might go in the bathroom, go out the window, depending on what stage of my life I was in. And guess what? The cop wasn't even after me. He didn't even know Bill Quorum was in the restaurant. The cop came in there because he was hungry. He just came in there to get something to eat. And after I became a Christian, I was reading in the Bible, and it says a wicked man runs when no one's chasing him. And I went, wow, I left a lot of steak dinners sitting at the table because the waitress had just set my meal down, and a cop walked in, and I got up and went and paid my bill and walked out the door. And after I read that, I was like, I could have ate all them dinners.
1: And you're listening to Bill Quorum, and what a line that is. A wicked man runs when no one's chasing him. And he was running. And he was running towards peace. He couldn't find it. He tried power. He tried money. He tried influence. None of them worked. Heck, he made one phone call and got himself out of jail, had the power to kill a person, and would routinely have large parties, large limos, fancy hotel rooms. Something was missing in his life. And boy, the young Bill Quorum, I mean, I can just see the scene of him looking at a superior officer in the Marine Corps and just laughing in the guy's face. And all he was trying to do, that officer, was warn him that if he kept going down the road he was going, he'd end up in prison. I love the way this started. I was the enemy of God for 39 years. When we come back, more of Bill Corum's story from Kansas City underworld enforcer to prison ministry here on Our American Stories.

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2: And we return to Our American Stories and the redemption story of Bill Corum. He's the author of The Ultimate Pardon. Pick it up at Amazon or wherever books are sold. You won't be able to put it down. When we last left off, Bill was telling us about how he was a criminal, the enemy of God in his own words. Now Bill turns to telling us about his parents and reading from his aforementioned book. Take it away, Bill.
3: Oh, my mother was on her knees for her life. Her knees were wore out. There is no one I know of on my mother's or dad's side of the family who ever went to prison or got into trouble like I did. I have to take responsibility for my own actions. No one held a gun to my head. I made choices. I know if there was ever a black sheep in the family, it was me. And I was the blackest of them all. There's one commandment in the Bible that comes with a promise that says if we honor our father and mother, we will have long life. I would not be honoring my parents if I didn't tell you this about them. I have personally never known anyone whose parents loved them like mine. I'm not saying there is no one. I have just not personally met them. Most inmates I have talked to over the years have come from broken homes, and my parents were married 63 years. Drugs and alcohol have plagued most inmates' homes since their birth. My folks never touched a drop of alcohol in their lives. My mother and father didn't smoke or use any kind of drugs. I never heard a curse word come out of either one of their mouths. The only time in my life I remember my dad saying anything that could be considered cussing was when I was with that 15-year-old girl in the motel, and he asked me what I'd done to her. I worked by my dad's side building houses and never heard him swear or tell a dirty joke. I did see him walk away when other people told him. My mother died when she was 93 years old, and she had never been in a movie theater or to a dance. They were the most loving, unselfish people I've ever known in my whole life. I remember Mom would put me and my sister to bed at night, and if Dad asked for a bowl of ice cream, she would not get him one unless she got Sharon and I up and gave us one. They visited me everywhere I got locked up. When I got locked up in Clarksdale, Mississippi, they drove 550 miles to see me. When I was waiting to go to trial in Oxford, they drove 600 miles to see me. Dad told me years later that sometimes they drove down, visited me, then drove home, bathed, changed clothes, and drove right back. It was a 1,200-mile round trip, and they made it many times. I remember one time they came to see me and asked if I wanted a chocolate malt. I wanted one for sure, but there were 10 or 12 guys in the big cell I was in. Dad asked the jailer if he could bring everyone malts. The jailer gave him the okay. In a few minutes, he returned with the malts for everyone, including the jailer. When my friends and I hopped the freight train and got locked up in Tucumcari, New Mexico, my dad made the 1,300-mile round trip to get us out of jail and take us home. When I was sent to Ashland, Kentucky for 60-day observation, they made a 1,400-mile round trip to see me. I was there with guys who'd been locked up for years and their families only lived an hour or two away and they never got a visit. They visited me in San Diego when I was in boot camp, which was 1,600 miles one way. When I was in the brig in Millington, Tennessee, they drove over 500 miles to see me. Inglewood, Colorado is another place they drove 600 miles to see me. I figured it up once. My dad drove over 25,000 miles in one year visiting me. The average mileage on a car back then was 10,000 miles a year. If I came in at 11 o'clock at night with a couple of buddies, my mom would get out of bed, ask if we were hungry. All one of them had to do was nod his head, and she whipped up a 5-course meal. She loved to cook for me and loved to watch me eat. I think she tried to kill every friend I brought around with food. There was no one who could cook like my mother. She didn't use recipes, and everyone in our family has tried to copy her cooking since she's been gone, but no one's mastered it. Are you starting to get the picture of how much my parents love me? No matter what I did, they loved me. And my sister and I came first, and they were second. They did everything possible to help me, and still I was a rebel. If there was ever a human on this earth who should have excelled and never been in trouble, it was me. I had their blessing from the time I was born until they died. And see, when I wrote this, I didn't know I was supposed to die before I was even born. If they did all that for me when I was rebellious, how much more would they have done for me if I had not been rebellious? I don't believe they would have done any more because their love was not conditional. Mom used to have dreams about me. She wore her knees out praying for me. She told me so many answers to the prayers she prayed for me, I could fill another book. When Debbie started praying for me, Mom encouraged her and they prayed together. My saintly mother prayed for almost 40 years for me to surrender to Jesus. She prayed many times, not my will, but thy will be done. My dad gave me godly advice all my life. He tried everything he knew of to point me in the right direction, although I didn't listen to him at the time. Thankfully, he saw me walk out of the darkness and into the light before he died in 1991. We got to spend 8 years together on the same page. Mom got to enjoy seeing me love God and love my dad those last 8 years of his life. Mom died in 1999, but she spent the last 16 years of her life praising the Lord for his answer to her prayers for my salvation. We had many good times together. Mom and her best friend in life, Dad, are together again in heaven. I look forward to the day I join them. No wonder I hated and cussed that psychiatrist at Ashland when he told me that it was my mom and dad's fault that I turned into a criminal. So you know, I was doing $500 worth of cocaine a day. I was drinking 2 quarts of whiskey a day. I was kissing my wife goodbye and say, I'll see you tonight. And I'd come home for weeks. My kids would call, come over and say, where's Dad? Debbie'd say, I haven't seen your dad in weeks. I was doing every kind of illegal drug there was. I mean, I would have took a birth control pill if I thought I could get high on it. There was nothing I wouldn't do. And I did it in massive amounts. If everybody else was doing 3 of them, I wanted to do 6. I wanted to do more than anybody. Getting implicated as one of the leading cocaine dealers in Kansas City, Missouri, I had a lot of money. Being an enforcer for the Kansas City underworld, I was out there doing enforcement, doing contract work, doing some serious, serious stuff. I wasn't thinking about my kids. I was thinking about what I was doing for the family out there. And that's all I cared about, was my job I was doing, making sure I did it right. Didn't care about anybody except me. I carried a flamethrower on my back and it was always lit. I'd burn up every bridge I went over because I wasn't going back. I had no reason to go back. I was only going forward. My motto was, if you're not living on the edge, you're taking up too much space. And I was out there going, going, going. My wife says I was going 200 miles an hour in the world just doing cocaine and drinking. And people go, well, you couldn't drink 2 quarts of whiskey. And I said, you never did cocaine, did you? Because when you're doing cocaine, you could drink 10 quarts of whiskey. You can't get drunk when you're doing cocaine. That's why people die of speedballs. They do heroin and cocaine together because your heart's beating so fast. Like I used to go home when I'd been gone for 3-4 weeks at a time. There was a 7-Eleven not far from our house. Remember where that 7-Eleven used to be up there on Raytown Road? And we lived at 6224 Willow. And I'd be gone 3 weeks and I'd decide to go home. And I didn't have nothing. I didn't have any downers or no pills. I'd pull in that 7-Eleven. I'd buy 4 or 5 bottles of NyQuil. And I'd start driving toward the house. Because I was trying to slow my heart down so she wouldn't hear it. Because I thought it was going to jump out of my chest. That's why I had 2 heart attacks from doing cocaine, because your heart's getting going so fast. And that's why people mix it with heroin, and they do. That's what John Belushi died of, was speedballs, heroin and cocaine mixed.
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2: And we return to Our American Stories and the final portion of our story with Bill Corum, author of The Ultimate Pardon. When we last left off, Bill had become an enforcer for the Kansas City underworld and had gotten arrested for attempted murder. Let's return to the story. Here again is Bill Corum.
3: Well, I was still moving a lot of drugs, even though I'd gotten busted. I was charged with first-degree assault with intent to kill, which carried 15 to life in Missouri, and we also were charged with first-degree burglary, which carried like 5 to 20 or something. So really, I was facing a minimum of 20 years and a maximum of life. And then I got implicated as being one of the leading cocaine dealers in the city, which just added to the problems. I was staying away from home because they were watching us, and by that time, after a guy gave a 20-page statement to the Missouri Narcotics Division, which was like a book, and he named everybody in there that we were dealing with, including the judge that we got out of jail with. All of the people that we knew and were associated with were starting to fall like flies. I mean, they were starting to drop, and they were getting arrested. They were getting killed. They were getting, you know, and I was watching all this stuff, taking it all in. I was still moving drugs, but I was staying out of town about 75 miles from here, and I was staying in an old farmhouse. A friend of mine that I'd been an associate with, and he was a real big gangster. I mean, a killer, really. And one night, I went to bed, and I don't know if the story's worth telling or not, but every time I'd come to Kansas City and go back down there, like when I was going across 7 Highway, it was down toward the lake, and every time I'd go down that 7 Highway, and back then it was single lane, a lot of it, I would drive that car as fast as it'd go. If I was in a car that'd go 140, I'd go 140. If I was in a car that'd go 110, I'd go 110. And it was almost like I wanted to die. There was a real war going on. I mean, the more I think about it, I should really write it all down someday, hadn't I? But anyway, this one particular night, I went upstairs to go to bed. And I was going upstairs and I was looking at the wall. Paint on the wall was coming off, and the handrail was all chipped, and I thought, this whole house looks like I feel. Because even though I was only not quite 40, I had a lot of miles on me. Like I said, I've been locked up in 10 states. I've ridden 2,500 miles in handcuffs, leg under the waist. I've been in car wrecks and motorcycle wrecks and just a lot of stuff that I shouldn't have made it through. Crazy, crazy stuff. And, you know, I got implicated, or not implicated, I got nicknamed Crazy Bill because of some of the stupid stuff I did, just completely off the chain. And I just was going up that stairway, and I was tired. I was so tired. And I got in bed, and I turned on the rock and roll, and I was laying there, and the radio, you know how like some radios, they don't have good connection, and you're trying to tune them in, and then you hear a little music, like that. And I turned it, and I finally got it on a rock and roll station. I was laying there, and then it went, and I heard a preacher going, "No matter what you've done, God loves you. He's got a plan for your life." And I went, "I don't want to hear that." Back to the rock and roll. And I lay back down. "Jesus will forgive you no matter what you've done. He loves you." And I went, and it just kept happening. it kept going back to this guy preaching. And then God gave me like a vision. I mean, almost a vision, I guess. I never had a vision, I don't think, but maybe that time. But I remember seeing, I don't think it was a dream. I think I was wide awake. But I saw wrecks I'd had. Like I flipped the van one time, six times end over end. After went end over end six times, then I rolled it down a hill and ended up in a like a creek. Every piece of metal was twisted and mangled. The three of the wheels and tires got ripped off. Looked like a train hit it. I took my mother to see that van. She started crying. And she said, "Son, don't you see God has his hand on you?" And I looked there and I said, "Mom, God had nothing to do with that. I'm a good driver." And that's how warped my mind was. I didn't have a seatbelt on. I broke the steering wheel in half. And I bent the brake pedal on a 45 degree angle, pushing. I pulled my hamstring real bad because I knew if I let go, I was going out. So I stayed in there. I held on. And so I'm like, God didn't do that. I did that. I mean, look how big and strong, because I used to be real big and strong. I'm a good driver. I didn't let go. My nickname was Superman. I thought I was Superman. So that night, the Lord showed me in some of those wrecks and some of those crashes and some of the things that I'd done, and that it wasn't me. It was his love. And that's the night I said, "God, if you're real and you can change Bill Cornwell, I'll live my life for you." And I went to sleep and slept peacefully, which I never did usually. Woke up the next morning, called her and said, "You want to come get me?" And I left my guns down there. Didn't think about that. Went home, slept for a week. I get a phone call one day. She's at work. I answer the phone, and all I heard was, "You can't walk out on us." Click. And I knew what it meant. And I had this terrible fear. I didn't have a Bible yet, but her Bible was laying there, and I picked it up and opened it up, and it said, "If a man's ways please God, he makes even his enemies to be at peace with him." That's the only thing I could see. If a man's ways please God, he makes even his enemies to be at peace with him. And I said, "God, I want my ways to please you." Because I knew I had some enemies after I got that phone call. I knew that. So then I fell asleep. I had her Bible, and I sat down in a recliner, and I laid back, and I had her Bible right here on my chest. And I had a dream of her. I heard the doorbell. I saw her walk across the floor, open the door, and I saw the barrel of the gun and the fire, and saw her fall to the floor dead. And I just woke up in total fear, and I'm like, "Oh my God, they're going to kill Debbie. They're not going to kill me. They're going to kill her. They're going to kill my family." And again, her Bible was right here, so I just opened it up, and the only words I could see said, "No weapon formed against you shall prosper." And then I flipped it, just went like this. And the only words I could see said, "The Lord is my light and my salvation. Whom shall I fear? Of whom shall I be afraid?" And I was like, wow, this book is true. And then I began to read, and then it said, if you don't do what it says, you deceive your own self. And see, I was the worst deceiver on the planet. I wanted to deceive everybody. I lied to everybody. When I was married to my first wife, I had three girlfriends at the same time. None of them knew I had other girlfriends. She didn't know I had any girlfriends. I was cheating on all four of them, and I loved it. I had an old lady tell me one time when I had my office up there at that Baptist church, that a woman said, you know, she was about 95, I was probably 55. She goes, "You know, son, if you never tell a lie, you don't have to remember what you said." And I thought, wow, now that's some wisdom there. In 1987, I went to Africa with some men from our church. And that was a miracle, too, because I was on paper. I was on parole. And when I went and asked my parole officer, could I go to Africa, he laughed at me. He said, "Bill, you can't even go across the state line. I'm not going to let you leave the country." And I said, "Well, I didn't figure you would, but I just wanted to ask." And I was getting ready to walk out of his office, and he said, "Hey, Bill, tell you what I'll do. If you'll write a letter to the judge who sentenced you, and that judge will give you permission to even apply for a passport, I'll let you go to Africa." I did. I sent the letter, the passport application, the money, and I went to Africa. So I'm in Africa. I'm walking along a trail with 10 men from the church. and I almost stepped on a grasshopper. And I picked it up and just kind of threw it to the side, and out of the side of my eye, I saw it land in a little puddle of water. And I said, hey guys, hold up, wait up. So they all stopped, and I ran over in the grass. I got the grasshopper out of the water, put him in the grass, and I ran and caught up with them. And they said, Bill, what were you doing back there? And I said, I didn't want that grasshopper to drown. And then I started crying. And they said, why are you crying? And I said, because 4 years ago, I would kill a man for money. And today, I don't want a bug to die. And I knew right then that God had taken my heart of stone and given me a heart of flesh. And I wrote a little track called Heart of Stone. And I would sing this over and over and over if I had the opportunity. I'll just tell you what it says. I can't sing it because I tell guys in prison, if I sing, you'll sign up for death row. Because my voice is terrible. I've got a face for radio and a voice for the dog pound. I can't sing. I wish I could sing because I'd love to sing this song. The song says this, it's my desire to live for Jesus. It's my desire to live for Him. If you could see where Jesus brought me from to where I am today, you would know the reason why I love Him so. If you could see where Jesus brought me from to where I am today, then you would know the reason why I love Him so. That's my story.
2: And a special thanks to Bill Corum for sharing his raw story. And man, it's rough. And that story about the grasshopper, we're just crying in our studio. The story of Bill Corum, a beautiful faith story. In the end, a story about God, a story about Jesus Christ, here on Our American Stories.
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8: With SRN News, I'm Bob Agnew in Washington. A pilot has survived a military jet crash in California.
9: The U.S. Marine Corps says a pilot is in stable condition after ejecting from a military jet that crashed near Miramar Air Base near San Diego. The F-35B stealth fighter went down in a field. Video showed a plume of black smoke surrounded by flame-retardant foam, along with military vehicles and firefighters at the scene spraying down the smoking wreckage. Wade Lott says he saw the crash from his truck as he drove to work at a local concrete company. Lott says he saw two jets descending toward the runway, and the first landed without incident, but the second jet began slowing down almost as if it were trying to hover. Lott says the pilot ejected and the parachute deployed just in time as the jet plowed into the runway right next to another plane.
8: That is Jennifer King reporting. President Trump has threatened more strikes on Iran as the U.S. pushes to reopen the Strait of Hormuz. The president, speaking yesterday, said that the U.S. will hit Iran very hard until, in his words, they can't take it. Today, Kuwait new drone attacks from Iran, and a tanker was struck in the strategic waterway, the Strait of Hormuz. Federal immigration officials are targeting an attorney accused of submitting fraudulent asylum claims. We get more details in this report from correspondent John Scott.
10: Homeland Security says ICE is seeking more than $470,000 in penalties against immigration attorney Suraj Raj Singh. Investigators allege Singh filed 118 fraudulent documents in 54 asylum cases using nearly identical narratives and supporting details for multiple clients. DHS says the alleged fraud undermines the immigration system and delays the removal of criminal illegal immigrants. The action is part of the Trump administration's broader crackdown on asylum fraud and follows a similar enforcement case announced in June. John Scott reporting.
8: More at townhall.com.
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1: Firefighters battling the last hot spots of a monster wildfire burning in France's southwest.
2: Firefighters in southwestern France were working to control the last hot spots of a massive wildfire on Friday. The blaze has burned an area four times the size of Paris. That's about 162 square miles, and it initially forced 224,000 people to flee their homes. The huge wildfire, which burnt pine forest and touristic resort areas in Bordeaux's Gironde region on the Atlantic coast, hasn't spread for several days. Government officials said lower temperatures and higher humidity overnight were helping ease pressures on beleaguered fire squads. I'm Karen Chamas.
1: New York officials have sued prediction market platform Kalshi for potentially billions of dollars, calling it illegal, unlicensed gambling, as the state seeks to halt its operations. Breaking news and analysis at townhall.com. Football analyst and former Dallas Cowboys quarterback Tony Romo has been suspended by CBS. Here's Bill Alexander.
3: This following Romo's arrest on suspicion of operating while intoxicated. The 46-year-old Romo was pulled over July 23rd while traveling on Interstate 43 in Milwaukee. He was arrested after he performed poorly on standardized field sobriety tests, and the police report noted an open bottle of alcoholic beverage was found in Romo's vehicle.
1: And that is correspondent Bill Alexander reporting. The Federal Communications Commission is defending the agency's actions against the ABC, saying broadcasters have a duty to operate in the public interest. And the chairman, Brendan Carr, made those comments following ABC's accusation this week. The FCC is retaliating against it for political content it chose to air. More of these stories at townhall.com. From Washington, I'm Bob Agnew.
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5: As low pressure continues to exit on off to the east for today and high pressure looks to build in from the northwest, expecting a good deal of sunshine, except for extreme eastern portions of Kansas and areas closest to the Missouri border where some clouds could linger, especially early on today. Otherwise, those high temperatures by this afternoon looking to range from the middle part of the 80s across eastern portions of Nebraska, some lower to middle 80s expected into northeastern Kansas, with central Kansas working up into the upper 80s to around that 90-degree mark, with lower 90s more likely into western portions of Kansas and some low to mid-90s back into western Nebraska. We stay clear and quiet for tonight and even into the day on Sunday as high pressure continues to dominate the weather pattern region-wide, still expecting ample amounts of sunshine. Sunday, those high temperatures still quite pleasant in the middle range of the 80s for northeastern Kansas, some lower 90s for central Kansas, upper 90s in the west. I'm meteorologist Michael Caro.
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7: This is Lee Habib, and this is Our American Stories, and we tell stories about everything here on this show, from the arts to sports, and from business to history, and everything in between, including your stories. 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They're some of our favorites. In October of 2018, a tragedy struck a synagogue in Squirrel Hill, a neighborhood in Pittsburgh, Pennsylvania. Paul Kengor's daughters were nearly in the line of fire. Here he is to recount that story.
8: pray for us. I will call you later.

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1: This is Lee Habib, and this is Our American Stories. And today's story comes to us from a great friend of the show, Bob Crowther, bringing us an illustrious American tale that begins with the Chicago mob in the 1920s and ends with a heroic feat by a man who was born in 1914. Take it away, Bob.
2: Let me tell you two stories about two men who come from my town, Chicago. Story number one. Many years ago, Al Capone virtually owned Chicago. Capone wasn't famous for anything heroic. He was notorious for enmeshing the Windy City in everything from bootleg booze and prostitution to murder. Capone had a lawyer named Easy Eddie. He was his lawyer for a good reason. Eddie was very good. In fact, Eddie's skill at legal maneuvering kept Big Al out of jail for a long time. To show his appreciation, Capone paid him very well. Not only was the money big, but Eddie got special dividends. For instance, he and his family occupied a fenced-in mansion with live-in help and all the conveniences of the day. The estate was so large that it filled an entire Chicago city block. Eddie lived the high life of the Chicago mob and gave little consideration to the atrocity that went on around him. Eddie did have one soft spot, however. He had a son that he loved dearly. Eddie saw to it that his young son had the best of everything, clothes, cars, and a good education. Nothing was withheld. Price was no object. And despite his involvement with organized crime, Eddie even tried to teach him right from wrong. Eddie wanted his son to be a better man than he was, yet with all his wealth and influence, there were two things he couldn't give his son, that he couldn't pass on a good name and a good example. One day, Easy Eddie reached a difficult decision. He decided he'd go to the authorities and tell the truth about Al Scarface Capone. Some say he did it to save himself. Others believe it was to clean up his tarnished name and offer his son some semblance of integrity. Maybe it was both. He testified against the mob, and he knew that the cost could be great. Within the year, Easy Eddie's life ended in a blaze of gunfire on a lonely Chicago street. But he may have given his son the greatest gift he could offer at the greatest price he would ever pay. Story number two. World War II produced many heroes. One such man was Lieutenant Commander Butch O'Hare. He was a fighter pilot assigned to the aircraft carrier Lexington in the South Pacific. One day, his entire squadron was sent on a mission. After he was airborne, he looked at his fuel gauge and realized that someone had forgotten to top off his fuel tank. He would not have enough fuel to complete his mission and get back to his ship. His flight leader told him to return to the carrier. Reluctantly, he dropped out of formation and headed back to the fleet. He was returning to the mothership when he saw something that turned his blood cold. A squadron of Japanese aircraft was speeding their way toward the American fleet. The American fighters were going on a sortie, and the fleet was all but defenseless. He couldn't reach his squadron and bring them back in time to save the fleet, nor could he warn the fleet of the approaching danger. There was only one thing to do. He must somehow divert them from the fleet. Laying aside all thoughts of personal safety, he dove into the formation of Japanese planes. Wing-mounted .50 calibers blazed as he charged in, attacking one surprise enemy plane and then another. Butch wove in and out of the now broken formation and fired at as many planes as possible until all his ammunition was finally spent. Undaunted, he continued the assault. He dove at the planes, trying to clip a wing or tail in hopes of damaging as many enemy planes as possible and rendering them unfit to fly. Finally, the exasperated Japanese squadron took off in another direction. Deeply relieved, Butch O'Hare and his tattered fighter limped back to the carrier. Upon arrival, he reported in and related the event surrounding his return. The film from the gun camera mounted on his plane told the tale. It showed the extent of Butch's daring attempt to protect his fleet. He had, in fact, destroyed 5 enemy aircraft. This took place on February 20th, 1942. And for that action, Butch became the Navy's first ace of World War II and the first naval aviator to win the Congressional Medal of Honor.
3: For heroism and extraordinary achievement in aerial flight, for distinguished service as pilot of an airplane of a bombing squadron, his courageous actions were in keeping with the highest traditions of the United States.
2: A year later, Butch was killed in aerial combat at the age of 29. His hometown would not allow the memory of this World War II hero to fade. Today, O'Hare Airport in Chicago is named in tribute to the courage of this great man. So the next time you find yourself at O'Hare International, give some thought to visiting Butch's memorial, displaying his statue and his Medal of Honor. It's located between Terminals 1 and 2. So what the hell do these two stories have to do with each other? Butch O'Hare was Easy Eddie's son.
1: And a special thanks to Bob Prother for giving us that story and sharing it. And if you've got stories like that, send them our way. And by the way, what is a reputation worth? And to have all that wealth and have all that privilege and to have nothing to show for it. And if anything, really awful things to show for it. And what a sacrifice the dad made. Did he do it for honor? Did he do it for other reasons? Who knows? But let's just err on the side of possibly the honor and doing the right thing for his family. Butch O'Hare's story here on Our American Stories. 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
6: Attitude is everything. I'm Mitch Anthony with today's Daily Dose. These days, there seems to be a lot more talk about values, character, and virtue. There is a danger with so much lofty talk for people to begin to allow ideals to replace action. Great thoughts are empty if not accompanied by great action. No matter how much good we are presently doing, we need to be challenged by the thought that we could and can do more. William Arthur Ward wrote, "I will do more than belong. I will participate. I will do more than care. I will help. I will do more than believe. I will practice. I will do more than be fair. I will be kind. I will do more than forgive. I will forget. And I will do more than dream. I will work." When we talk about virtue and values, we need to remember to focus on the word action. Indeed, it is great to possess kind thoughts and to feel noble emotions, but it is an even greater thing to do something about it. 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
8: 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Do you want to be right, or do you want to be happy?" 20 years later, I can tell you, I'm a happy, happy, happy man. I ain't been right in 12 years. Times I have to ask my wife, "Am I happy?" "Oh, you better believe you're happy." "Okay." Call my buddies up. "I can't go golfing, but I'm a happy man."
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13: Cowmen, if you need heavy-bred fall cows, look no further than right here Monday evening, August the 3rd at 6 p.m. at Farmers and Ranchers Livestock in Salina, Kansas, as we sell 700 heavy-bred 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6 to 7 years old. all off of one ranch bred to black Angus, Sim Angus, or Charolais bulls. 40 black bred heifers, September calves from the Coy Farms. Cash 8, 80 black cows, 3 to 4 years old, September calves. D&L Livestock, 60 black and black baldy 3 to 6 year old cows, bred black starting September 1st for 65 days. Thompson Farms, 60 cows, 7 to 9 years old. They're black and red Angus cows, bred to black or Charolais bulls. It's 700 fall bred cows featuring 450 all off of one ranch Monday evening, August 3rd.

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2: From the Farmers and Ranchers of Farm Bureau, this is Farm Weekend. Two recent reports from USDA provide a closer look at the U.S. cattle industry. Chad Smith has details on the numbers and market reaction.
3: The USDA released the July cattle inventory and July cattle on feed reports last week. Barrett Nelson, an economist with the American Farm Bureau Federation, said the two reports offer a good snapshot of the current U.S. cattle industry.
4: The inventory of all cattle and calves in the United States totaled 94.2 million head on July 1st of this year. Now, this was up 200,000 head. This is the first increase in the July cattle inventory dating back to 2018. This is the second increase in beef replacement heifers that we've seen in a row. So this increase represents the first meaningful sign of heifer retention and potential herd rebuilding in nearly a decade.
3: Chad Smith, Washington.
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2: Kansas Farm Bureau's lobbyist John Donnelly joined KFB's podcast Inside Ag recently to recap the property tax debate in the 2026 legislative session and how Farm Bureau policy guided his discussions in the State House.
6: Basically, what we've seen the last last year for sure, and a little bit the year before, was political legislators, political players, I would say, talking around each other on property taxes. It's always been popular to talk about the need to reduce property taxes. I think since the 2020, the COVID pandemic, I think the run-up in inflation has caused home values and other asset values, obviously, to become higher valued, hence inflation. And what that has caused then is that we pay more property taxes because of those increased valuations. In addition, the cost of governments and functioning governments have went up as well. So what that led to the last two sessions specifically is a legislature that, number one, wanted to address their constituents' concerns of ever-increasing property taxes. Number two, you had a handful of legislators wanting to position themselves to get the right bullet points on the palm cards and the mailers that you're seeing right now, because they wanted to run for higher office. So that combination led to a situation where really the legislature was basically at loggerheads.
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8: There's no better way to say it. It's hot. I remember when I was a kid, Summers were hot too. In fact,

0: The old timers had a word for it, July. Back then, our Jefferson County baseball team traveled from town to town. The best part wasn't the game. It was 8 or 9 kids riding in the back of a pickup, the warm wind in our faces, wearing blue jeans because nobody had money for uniforms. And yes, it was hot. Farm life didn't offer much relief either. I learned to drive a John Deere A at age 7, and by 10, I was stacking small square bales in wagons and hay barns. We didn't carry water jugs. We drank from the same old tin cup by the hydrant, and Dad insisted cold water on your wrist would cool you off. It usually didn't, and yes, it was hot. Today's air-conditioned tractors and modern hay equipment make life easier, and I'm thankful for them. But I'm just as thankful for those sweaty summers that taught us the value of hard work. All we knew back then was simple. It was hot.
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2: As we inch closer to the start of the Big 12 football season, I want to give you a trap game for every Big 12 team heading into the season. I'm Pete Mundo, Heartland College Sports. Let's have some fun with this and tell me in the comments where you agree or disagree with your team or really any team's trap game going into this season. It's that game where you're like, you know, the team is easily liable to just not have its foot on the gas pedal. There's some reason that the team just doesn't have it fully there. So that's the trap game. Let's do it. We'll go down the list. I'm just going to go in alphabetical order here, okay? Does that work for you? So for Arizona, the trap game I have for the Wildcats is November 21st at Kansas State. Towards the back half of the season, after they play Utah, but before they play Arizona State in the season finale, all right? I thought about going with Iowa State on October 24th, but that's homecoming weekend, so I don't see homecoming weekend as a traditional trap game. They'll be focused and fired up. But at the end of the season, K-State, who knows how the year's going to go for K-State? I think it'll go better than people expect, but I'm not anticipating K-State to be in the top third, let's say, of the Big 12. So you're after playing Utah. You're before your big rivalry, Manhattan, late November. Weather could be dicey. Tucson traveling to Manhattan. That's the trap game to watch for Arizona. Now for Arizona State, I'm going with October 10th against Hawaii. You know, Hawaii went 9-4 last season. Most people probably don't realize that. And this game is sandwiched between Baylor and then going to Texas Tech. So it's the game before they end up playing Texas Tech that obviously, you know, is going to have a lot of hype around it. Anyone going to Lubbock is going to be looking ahead a little bit. And if you look ahead against Hawaii and you just say, oh, non-conference game, not a Power 4 non-conference game, we'll take care of business, Hawaii might pick you off. Okay? So do it. And it's a weird time for a non-con game in October like that because, you know, Arizona State's got some early conference games, so they got this non-con buried in October when most people are kind of in that conference mode. That is a strange game, weirdly timed, weirdly scheduled. I'm going to say October 10th against Hawaii can be that trap game for Arizona State. For Baylor, I'm going to say Iowa State on November 7th. This is going to be coming off of 2 road games for the Baylor Bears, and it's before they play BYU and Texas Tech. So if Baylor's having a halfway decent season, if Dave Aranda's still the head coach, you got to be looking ahead and being like, BYU and Tech on deck. Oh, boy, we got to win one of these. You know, coach has to save his job maybe. Who knows what the scenario is. But in the meantime, you got Iowa State. And Jimmy Rogers is going to be at that point in the season where he's looking for a couple of wins to notch on that belt buckle and go into the offseason feeling good. And Baylor might be his last best opportunity for just that for the Cyclones. So that's why I've got the Iowa State game November 7th as the Baylor trap game this season. For BYU, the BYU trap game I'm going with here is October 24th at UCF. This will be a week after they play Notre Dame. It will be a week before they play Arizona State. And UCF could be sneaky, and UCF has been sneaky, especially at the bounce house when people least expect it. I think about the 2023 game. Oklahoma State went there and just got boat raced 45-3. No one saw that coming. It was like raining on and off. It was a mess of a game. And Oklahoma State played Texas for the Big 12 championship that year, and UCF beat them 45-3 because Oklahoma State just chalked it up as a win. We'll roll these guys. Didn't happen. So BYU's got to be careful going on the road to UCF October 24th, coming off of what is going to be a nationally watched game against the Notre Dame Fighting Irish, the Mormons and the Catholics, and before they play Arizona State, which also I expect will have some Big 12 implications. So that is the trap game for BYU, October 24th on the road against the UCF Knights. For Cincinnati, their trap game, September 19th, Miami of Ohio. It's a week before their Big 12 opener against Kansas State. It's after they play Western Carolina. There is a belief here that Miami, Ohio could end up being an actual MAC competitor. That world does exist. So I don't think you can look at this and just be like, it's Miami, Ohio. What do you mean? If you're Cincinnati, I'm sorry, you just can't overlook anybody. And if Miami, Ohio is going to be a legitimate team in the MAC, then you definitely can't be going down that road. No way, no how can you look at that and be like, oh, well, you know, we're going to be fine. Nope, nope, nope, nope, nope, no way. Don't do it. Don't think like that. And just kind of move full steam ahead. That's the game to keep an eye on for Cincinnati as a possible trap game. All right, let's go to Colorado. You know, Colorado's got 11 Power 4 games on the schedule here. It's a very underrated and really interesting schedule. Their non-conference is Georgia Tech, Weber State, and Northwestern. So this may sound strange, and it's the only team I'm doing this with, but to me, the trap game for Colorado is their Big 12 opener at Baylor. I would rarely say a conference opener is a trap game, but they've already played two of three Power 4 teams in Georgia Tech and Northwestern. And if Colorado gets off to a 3-0 start, they might be feeling themselves going into league play. Baylor's not expected to be any good. And if you get Waco, Texas, late September, it's 100 degrees. You can't prepare for it, really, if you're Coach Prime. And you don't come in 100% dialed in and focused against a Dave Aranda team that has nothing to lose, desperately trying to start off league play on the right foot and keep his job. You know what? That is a dangerous spot potentially for Colorado. So I think that opener against Baylor in late September is the trap game for the Buffaloes. My trap game for the Houston Cougars, October 17th, they are home against Oklahoma State. Now, this game will be after they play in Manhattan, Kansas, against Kansas State, and it will be before they play on the road against Utah. So this is a home game sandwiched between two pretty solid road trips, Manhattan, Kansas, and then Salt Lake City. You come back, you're a little sluggish, you know, you're a tough-fought game at K-State, whichever way it goes. I mean, listen, K-State's MO, going back to the Snyder years, you're going to get a tough game in Manhattan. You come home, you got Oklahoma State, but you're also looking ahead, you got Utah on the road. That could have Big 12 implications. It will have, I believe, Big 12 implications. And oh yeah, here comes Oklahoma State, you know, high-powered offense potentially. Eric Morris may be looking for a staple win in year one. That is a thankless spot there for Willie Fritz, and it's got potential trap game written all over it for the Houston Cougars. And that game, once again, is on October 17th at home against Oklahoma State. For Iowa State, their trap game comes September 19th against Bowling Green. Yeah, Bowling Green. Okay, you can't take anything for granted this year if you're Jimmy Rogers in year one. You can't do it. So this is after they play Iowa on the road. That'll be the first Cy-Hawk game for Jimmy Rogers. And before they open up Big 12 play against Utah at home. And a lot of Iowa State fans, and hopefully not the team, will go into that game and be like, we got it. We're good. Okay. Whew, we can breathe a sigh of relief and get a win. More trap game conversations in the Big 12 next.
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2: 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It's great to have you here. We are going through trap games for each team in the Big 12. Next up on the trap game list, Kansas. Their trap game comes October 7th against UCF. They're at home for that game, but it's after they play at TCU and before they travel to West Virginia. So TCU, I think, will be a very solid team. They got that game on the road, and then you got the long trip to Morgantown. Sandwiched in between those two lengthy road trips, what do you have? You've got UCF at home. And UCF can be that sneaky team in the Big 12 this year. And this is one of those games that if Scott Frost is going to make a jump in this league, he's got to beat a team like Kansas. You got to make that next step. And this is the kind of game where you make that noise as having proven you can take that next step. It's a critically important game for Scott Frost when you look at the UCF schedule and try to find those wins. So, big game for UCF, sandwiched between a couple of road trips for Kansas. That's a trap game for the Jayhawks. For K-State, their trap game is Halloween on the road against Colorado. This is after a stretch for K-State that includes playing Houston, KU, Arizona State. So you've got Houston, who's going to be competitive. You've got your in-state rival you've beaten, 17 straight years now. And then you're going to have Arizona State, who, listen, Kenny Dillingham's building one of the more stable programs in the entire Big 12 conference. So that right there is a stretch that you got to look at, and you got to say to yourself, man, they're going to be going to Colorado. If Coach Prime's kind of having a, you know, wobbly season and be like, we can get a win here. Hey, you know what? Colorado, you go back and you look, they can surprise you, and if they're going to do it anywhere, it's going to be at home, okay? That's where it's going to be. And it happened last year, right? They picked off one Big 12 team, and it was Iowa State. It was at home. It was in October. And Iowa State really didn't see it coming. Heck, I remember I didn't see it coming. I forget what the line was on that game, but I think... At the time, I was like, oh, I'm hammering Iowa State in this game. And obviously, that was the wrong play. And Colorado ended up getting the win at home. And it was their only win. You go back and look at it. It was their only win that they had in Big 12 play last season. And I could see this being a night game, Halloween night, you know, just kind of a weird date, weird time. And I think that's got trap game written all over it for Kansas State on October 31st. For Oklahoma State, the trap game for the Pokes will be October 10th. They are home against Central Florida. And this will be after they travel to West Virginia, long road trip for everybody, as we know, and before they go to Houston. So in between the long road trip against the Mountaineers, and I think that that West Virginia-Oklahoma State game is going to be really intriguing the week prior. You're kicking off October. Both these teams want to make big improvements. Eric Morris year one, Rich Rod year two. I love the storylines going into that game, and it's like 4 months away because I'm just nerding out over it. Then they come home for UCF, and it's going to be like, you know, listen, the fan base is not going to be lit up for UCF. It's just a reality. It's not a knock on you if you're a UCF fan. It's just a reality. Big 12 teams do not get juiced when you come to their building. There's not a regional connection. We're still getting to know each other, and I mean like Big 12 fan bases and UCF. And they haven't been good. So it's going to be a sleepy crowd. It's got 11 a.m. on FS1 written all over it. And if UCF comes out hot, Oklahoma State's going to be chasing its tail. They can't get caught looking ahead in that moment to Houston. Just can't do it. No way, no how. TCU's trap game is October 24th at home against the West Virginia Mountaineers. All right, this will be after they play UCF, BYU, and then go to Baylor. Of course, their big rivalry. So that right there, you know, especially the prior two games, BYU at Baylor, that is a very difficult stretch for TCU. And, you know, I think about these two teams. They played some sneaky good games. It's not something that's like a great rivalry, but they just play really close games. Last year, it was TCU winning by 6. In 23, it was West Virginia winning by 3. I remember when they first joined the league, when West Virginia and TCU first joined the league, and I just pulled this up, they played some epic games. 2012, TCU wins 39-38. 2013, West Virginia wins 30-27. 2014, TCU wins 31-30. Over the first three seasons they played each other as members of the Big 12, these games were decided by a total of 5 points. They've just played solid games against each other, historically, even the last few years. So it's a good matchup. You can't overlook them if you're TCU. And I'll say that Mountaineer game is a trap game in late October. Texas Tech, their trap game is week two in Oregon State. Now, there's not an obvious trap game on the Big 12 schedule, so I'm pinpointing that game because it's like, okay, is Will Hammond going to be there or not? We think so. Potentially he's back for week one. But it's going to be his first live bullets against, you know, a halfway decent team in week two. And it's the only game I'm looking at where I'm like, you know, if everyone's sleepwalking, not that a Big 12 team can't pick them off, but with all that's gone on this offseason and Oregon State having nothing to lose, they got a new head coach, DeMarcus Shepherd. Listen, he's been around the block. He's been in places like Alabama. Mike McIntyre, yeah, that Mike McIntyre is their defensive coordinator. The talent gap is enormous, okay? I just couldn't find the obvious trap game for Texas Tech in the Big 12 schedule. So I'm like, maybe if the stars just unbelievably align, you could be looking at this week two game against Oregon State as some kind of weird game that ends up with Texas Tech having to, you know, bail itself out super late. Maybe that's possible. All right. But I didn't see much in the conference schedule where I thought to myself, oh, that's got trap game written all over it for Texas Tech. UCF's trap game. I'm going to say that UCF's trap game, and this is another one where you look at yourself and you say, okay, it just depends how the season is going. But I'll say that it's going to be for UCF. Let me make sure I got my date right on this one. I'm going to say that UCF's trap game is November 7th when they go to Kansas. That's what I'll say is the trap game for UCF. Now, I'll correct my earlier one because I also have this as a trap game for the Kansas Jayhawks. I think depending on how both of these seasons are going for both teams, it could be a trap game for either of them. But I think I said October 7th with Kansas. It's actually November 7th. So this one, here's the thing. If UCF is exceeding expectations, they will go into this game and they will be looking at it as potentially a win. And you can't do that. Lance Leipold has the depth he has not had before. He's noted that during this offseason. The gap between the ones and the twos is as narrow as it's ever been. And they have a tough, tough schedule. Here's the schedule leading up to that Kansas game in Big 12 play for UCF. It's TCU, it's Houston, it's Oklahoma State, it's BYU. And then it's Baylor at home, okay? Then they go on the road to Kansas. If they're able to have a couple of upsets in there, and they're going to Lawrence, and they think that, oh man, this is a chance to take the foot off the gas pedal, so to speak, you can't do it. No way, no how, not a chance. No. And the other thing that you got to look at here for this game is, they're going to be playing a lot of games in a row here. They'll have their bye week before the BYU game. So then it's BYU tough, Baylor at home, both games are at home, and then you're hitting the road to take on Kansas. They will have not traveled for a month at that point. That makes it tricky. Next up, let's go to the trap game for Utah. For Utah, I will say their trap game is October 17th at Colorado. This will be after they play home against Iowa State and Kansas and before they take on Houston. So they're going to be like, hey, Iowa State, Kansas, if they're the Utah team we think they're going to be, those are at least two games they'll be favored in. They might be caught looking ahead to Houston. And then in between there, they'll be playing Colorado. And they'll be playing a Colorado team that's maybe fired up. Once again, Colorado at home is usually where you're going to get picked off. If you're going to get picked off by Colorado, they are a better home team. And you know what? You cannot look ahead to Houston in that game if you are the Utah Utes. Can't do it. The West Virginia trap game is October 3rd at Iowa State. This will be after they play Oklahoma State at home. I talked about the Oklahoma State game earlier for West Virginia. I think it's a fascinating game for both of those teams. They'll be at home against the Mountaineers. Rich Rod will have a great chance to show what he's got in year two against Eric Morris, who I think is going to come in with a lot of hype this season and will come out of the gates pretty strong. Then you go to Iowa State. Everybody's going to look at Iowa State, I think, as a potential win because it's just year one under that rebuild of Jimmy Rogers, already down a couple of players. I think they're in for a rough season. Don't overlook it, okay? You cannot overlook that game if you're Rich Rodriguez and the Mountaineers. You really can't overlook any game, but you definitely cannot overlook that game and say, oh, we got Houston on deck. Nope, you got to beat Iowa State. That's what you have to do. So those are my trap games on Heartland College Sports. I'm Pete Mundo. Thanks for being here. If you're new here, well, we appreciate you hopping on and being a part of the radio show. Thank you, as always, to our radio affiliates for being a part of this program, Heartland College Sports Weekly. I'm Pete Mundo. We've got much more coming your way here next on the show. So check it out. We've got Pete Futak, College Football News. He is going to be previewing the upcoming Big 12 season because the season is just weeks away. We'll do it with Pete Futak next.
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2: Well, we're in full-blown preview mode looking at the upcoming Big 12 football season. I'm Pete Mundo, and he is Pete Futak. 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Outstanding previews, predictions, great in-season as well. Awesome this time of year. And, of course, we appreciate you. Make sure you're subscribed if you're a Big 12 fan right here on Heartland College Sports. Well, Pete, it feels like we're going into a season once again for the Big 12 where it's somewhat up in the air, but maybe it's Texas Tech and everybody else. What's your read right now on this league as we get set for 26?
10: You got it. It kind of is, but I mean, the Sorsby thing has at least made Texas Tech into, you know, the evil empire. Yeah. Where before, you know, okay, the Big 12 types didn't really like them very much because of, paying for all these players to come in, but they just did it better than everyone else. They committed to the transfer portal and boom, it worked. And that's the positive about the new world of college sports is you can be at Texas Tech and not win anything for forever. And then all of a sudden, if you commit to it and try, boom, you can, you know, start to become a winner right away. So, yes, it's going to be that. But also, it's going to be a better conference overall. Start with, you know, BYU's good again. Utah's going to be just fine, even without Kyle Whittingham. And then teams that just kind of fizzled last year, like Kansas State, I think is about to make a big turn here under Colin Klein. You know, who knows if Colorado's going to be any better or Kansas could be better. But Oklahoma State's certainly going to be a whole bunch better. TCU's going to be way more dangerous. Arizona State's going to be more dangerous again. Arizona. So it might not have the superpowers of a Big Ten at the highest end or even the SEC, but still I think a little more respect is going to be there for the Big 12 this season.
2: So when you look at then this league top to bottom, I mean, you're right. It feels like Tech, and then we can have that conversation between any of these other teams. Where do you see right now the most improvement coming from with, say, some of the new coaches, whether it's Utah, Oklahoma State, Kansas State? Where do you look at and say to yourself, well, that's the team that I think makes a big jump with a new head coach?
10: And I'll go back to Kansas State. It just – who knows if this is going to work? Because we always thought that, okay, well, Scott Frost was going to rock in Nebraska because he's the favorite son. And you know, how can that not be great? And, you know, sometimes you have that where it does, you know, work at certain levels where you do get the ex, you know, superstar guy. But Colin Klein was going to be a top shelf head coaching prospect no matter where he went. And it just so happens that he bleeds purple and is Kansas State through and through. So it's like, it's, you don't want to say he's hard ball at Michigan, but maybe at that level. But Kansas State seems like it needed more of a tweak than a complete overhaul. And so you had a team that last year had the, you know, you had the problem with the Ireland game, which seems to throw everyone out of whack. And then they just never quite got on track. And this year you have better players. You have a deeper team. They did a nice job through the portal. They did a nice job of keeping their guys through the portal. And you have a kind of a young, fresh coach who seems like he's bringing a different sort of energy into this. And then it just comes down to, if you look at their schedule, I mean, Kansas or Nicholls State, Washington State, Tulane right out of the gate. You're probably, you know, 3-0 if you can get by Tulane, which you probably should do because Tulane's taking a big step back this year. And then in conference play, they don't get Texas Tech. You know, you don't get, you know, the big guy in the bunch. I think they miss BYU. You know, so you're all of a sudden you're looking at this schedule. Okay, Cincinnati, Houston's dangerous, but Kansas is beatable. Arizona State's kind of tough, but Colorado's beatable. Oklahoma State's beatable. And all of a sudden you've got a team that you can put together and think, you know what, the right break here or there, you could get to 9 or 10 wins with this.
2: You mentioned Coach Prime. You buying Coach Prime stock here as a bounce back, or are you right now on the fence as to what this future holds in Boulder?
10: I always have to couch this by saying, if I were to show you my office closet space here, it is loaded with like Deion Sanders memorabilia. He was like my favorite athlete ever. I loved it at Florida State, was a huge Prime fan in every way, shape, or form. So with that said, I don't see it. It's just not. I mean, you hope things are better now that obviously his health condition's improving, and that matters more than anything else as opposed to last year. But this is a team that just fell off the map last season. And I said it at the time, and I'll keep hanging with it. Shedeur Sanders is one of the most underappreciated quarterbacks in modern history because look what he did. He was accurate. He took a beating. He was that offense. It didn't have a running game whatsoever. The defense was kind of blah, but he came up with all these magical plays that all of a sudden was like, wait a minute, look at this. This Colorado team's a blast because you have Coach Prime, you have all the celebrities on the sidelines, you have a megawatt star in Travis Hunter, and it was Shedeur who was carrying that team, and they just weren't able to find it. So you're hoping that Julius Lewis can be the new guy who can carry the because he's another great five-star guy, but they still have not been able to deal with the infrastructure. And that was the problem from the start with Colorado when it was great. I love the idea of you have this program, it's done nothing. So what do? You get rid of the bad players, bring in better players, and you're going to be better. Problem with this, it doesn't work for whatever reason, work with the lines. And they have never figured out the offensive line. And the only way that works with that is you've got to build it up through 5 years of recruiting and recruiting, recruiting, just to get the right five guys who are together. And then maybe a missing piece here or there. This has just been the all frosting, no cake program. And just it's proving it because they don't have the substance to be able to get through this year. So I'm not exactly sure where this program goes. And you look at their schedule, where are they going to be the favorites? Because the lighter teams on the slate, Oklahoma State road game, Cincinnati road game. I mean, UCF maybe at the end, but Baylor road game, even the non-conference play at Georgia Tech, at Northwestern. So they have three road games in September. They could be 1-3 before you dive into the home games. And who are their two first home games? Texas Tech, Utah. Uh-oh.
2: That's well said. All right, I want to just get your reaction to who I believe the best head coach is pound for pound in the Big 12. If I said to you...
10: Okay, let me guess this. So pound for pound, you're not talking literally pound for pound here because there's a couple guys in the way here.
2: Mangino's not around anymore.
10: You know what? It's so sad that you went there because my head went exactly right there. It's just like I'm not gonna be that with him. All right, I'm gonna say that you are gonna go Satake.
2: I like Willie Fritz.
10: Yeah, I see it, and we're about to see this year because all these Texas schools, kind of, you have all the alumni bases that saw what Texas Tech did, and SMU, by the way. Because remember, SMU is going to go to the ACC, but they've been awesome right away. And why? Because now they can pay players legally, and they got good right away. So you got all these other Texas programs. TCU had a great job to the transfer portal. Baylor stepped it up, and Houston crushed. Not to mention they keep Connor Wegman and they keep most of the guys there. And Fritz is just a very, very good head coach. He's the one who got the ball rolling at Tulane. Kind of gets forgotten. Yes. It took a long time for him to get there. I mean, they were bad for several years. And now it seems like we talk about Coach Prime before with Colorado, where I actually like the idea that he's trying to get better now and improve. That's one way of doing it. And the other way has been to kind of build up like Fritz has been doing. And now we're going to see if that pays off. It didn't work that way when Dana Holgorsen was there. But it's not a bad call because that's one of those teams we haven't talked about yet, at least I haven't mentioned yet. But they're right there. They've got all the returning talent coming back. That is a dangerous team. And Fritz Fritz is one of those guys. He's just a darn good college football head coach.
2: He's just won everywhere he's been. And I'm not saying they're going to win the Big 12 this year, but he's turned this thing around in 2 years, I think, faster than people realized. And he got left a mess by Dana Holgorsen, who just burns everything to the ground everywhere he goes. It's just, it's crazy.
10: It did. You know what? The Holgorsen thing, I will go back. And at the time, I said, I agree with it. If the goal is to win the Big 12, and when they were making the move over, and he was saving his guys, and he redshirted them all, and then they lost right away, and they basically tanked to get better for later. Well, it was a nice idea, but it obviously didn't turn out that way.
2: No, it was absolutely brutal. We'll take a quick break. More with Pete Futak from College Football News, joining me, Pete Mundo, on HeartlandCollegeSports.com.
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2: 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When you think about the coaches on the hot seat right now, Dave Aranda, Scott Satterfield, probably top of mind. Who's the first Big 12 coach you think out the door here, if there is one this season?
10: Can I say Dion, or is that just not? I mean, again, look at their schedule. I'm hoping it doesn't happen, because again, I'm a huge fan. I like the whole Colorado thing. I like the school. I like Prime. I like the whole thing. I hope it works. But again, how are they not going starting the season 1-5? I mean, it's going to take something hard for them not to do that. But then how do you fire the guy who turned Colorado into a thing? So he's going to be on the hottest seat just because of the way that team just collapsed over the end of last year. In terms of being fired, yeah, about Satterfield, right? Because, like, they're just not really cranking it up quite yet. Aranda, it's kind of a miracle he's still there. But I've always thought that they're just a tweak away from doing something big there at Baylor. And I've always liked Aranda as a coach. He just hasn't had a whole lot of luck. But, you know, overall, there's not a lot of hot seat things happening because, again, when I say that about Dion, but he's not going to get fired. I mean, he's still at Colorado. He's still the guy who made Colorado a thing. Yes. Certainly Rich Rodriguez, not a chance, because he's just getting started there. Oklahoma State, you're just getting started over. Kansas, I don't know if you want to get rid of, you know, a guy like that, because that's a program that's still kind of building all back up again. So again, you're not talking about a whole lot of guys out there who are going to get fired. There's a lot of pressure on them, though. You know, like a Scott Frost needs to start winning fast at UCF or something like that. So it will be an interesting season for hot seat status there, because there just aren't a lot of coaches who are right there for it.
2: Now, that Prime thing is fascinating. He's Pete Futak. I'm Pete Mundo, Heartland College Sports, where you find us. All right. So, would he walk? I mean, I don't see – you're right. You kind of talked yourself out of it. There's no way Dion's getting fired. Would he just walk for health reasons if it's just a total disaster? Because they can't show that guy the door. The ratings were huge 2 years ago for him.
10: And he still are. I mean, that's kind of the thing with him, is that it's the ratings are huge, but he still made Colorado a thing, where it's always been kind of a cool school to go to, and now it's even bigger. And you know, you can kind of see where it's fun if this thing works. I mean, they were kind of close at times last year, where it looked like for a little while there, I think they beat Iowa State in the middle of the season and really screwed them up, and then everything collapsed on them. But if they don't get off to a hot start, or you don't see where they at least battle well, this is just another rebuild where you have way too many guys. But I don't know if he walks, and I don't think you fire him, but you do want to see some improvement after the way last year ended.
2: Scott Frost, I agree. He's got to improve this thing quickly. I mean, the guy hasn't had a winning season as a college football head coach since that 13-0 year at UCF. How short do you think his leash not is, but how short should it be?
10: Here's kind of the funky part about this. And we've talked about who's on the hot seat. Scott Satterfield. Well, Cincinnati making that move from the American up to the Big 12 hasn't gone super well. UCF. Oh, my gosh. You got this national title. thing that, you know, because they, you know, had that one big season. But they had to make the move up to, you know, the big time, the Big 12. That hasn't exactly gone easily. It's not easy to make the move from group of now six status up to Power Four status and be at that level. And we're seeing it across the Big 12. Now, some programs have made the jump. Where Houston, it's taken a while. Where now you're hoping that it's going to be that under Willie Fritz. BYU was an independent. It took them a little bit. Now they're rocking and rolling. So if you're Frost and you're UCF, and you've got this commitment being made to the program that's going to say, okay, we're going to be as good as all these other, you know, Big 12 teams. Well, you'd at least like to see the offense start to look the part and start to, again, with all these coaches, if you can show improvement, then you're all right. It's when it just looks like, uh-oh, things have either bottomed out or plateaued, then you get like the Penn State James Franklin effect of last year where they just want to kind of find something else and move on.
2: He's Pete Futak. I'm Pete Mundo. Heartland College Sports covering the Big 12. All right, let's stack up the power conferences, and I don't want any Big 12 favoritism here. Where does it stack in the Power Four? Is it a solid three, or do you go to the four slot with the Big 12?
10: Okay, let's put this like more practically instead of opinion. What you need is for the College Football Playoff Committee to respect it enough to at least be close to three, or at least right be there. Because it's the Big Ten. The Big Ten's better than everyone else. It's got the monster teams. Notre Dame, who are the best teams in college football this year? Well, in some way, it's Ohio State, Indiana, Oregon, Notre Dame. Though that's pretty, you know, Texas maybe, but really there's those four. And then you've got the subset from there. There's all these other great Big Ten teams. They have more money than everyone else. The conference is just the biggest behemoth out there. SEC below that. The ACC does not have the pop, though. So Miami obviously was great last year, but Clemson's not back. I mean, they're good, but they're not quite back to where they should be. Florida State's definitely not back. So what do you got in terms of power programs compared to a Big 12 where you have Texas Tech and you have a good BYU? And I said, again, an improved Kansas State. College Football Playoff Committee, either, which is weird considering they're in Grapevine, Texas, either didn't watch the Big 12 or they didn't respect the Big 12, because the way I'll go over to the podcast here, because the Big 12 got screwed. Really, if you side-by-side comparison, BYU and Alabama played the exact same conference championship game. Alabama's getting beaten worse midway through the third quarter than BYU is getting housed by Texas Tech. But like, Alabama had that Florida State loss. Alabama, it should have been either, you know, BYU should have been in this mix, or, and then you take Alabama, or it probably should have been Miami and Notre Dame. But the College Football Playoff Committee gave no credit to Utah or BYU, even though the College Football Playoff Committee is a bunch of record rankers and, you know, usually like the 10-win teams. Utah and BYU didn't get a sniff of that. So what you want is, in terms of ranking the conferences, all that matters are now who wins those big out-of-conference games early on and who doesn't trip up, because you need some sort of base to make the College Football Playoff Committee care. So when there is that second team that goes 10-2 or 10-3 in the Big 12, that's worthy of like that 11th or 12th spot in the big College Football Playoff.
2: That's where it goes next when it comes to the Big 12. Listen, they also haven't performed great in the College Football Playoff. Outside of TCU, that's the only program to win a College Football Playoff game for the Big 12. How much do they need to start winning games in the playoff to then also gain the respect on the back end to get a second, or dare I say third, team into the playoff?
10: Well, ask ask Marcus Freeman in Notre Dame how much doing well in the College Football Playoff buys you, what it buys you in with the College Football Playoff Committee, because all they did was make the national championship and then, you know, not get a sniff this year. So, or last year. So it's it would help, obviously. But so if you're the Big 12, forgive me for not knowing off the top of my head all the top, you know, non-conference games that are out there. But you're going to need those big games. Like, just look at right now. So like who does like a Utah? Who's their big non-conference game on the schedule this year? It's Arkansas. Okay, it's not the greatest of SEC schools.
2: You can't lose it, though. You can't lose it.
10: Lose it, and it would be helpful if you won it 52-20. You know, so you need to generate that buzz so it helps with the metrics. And so hopefully that those people in Grapevine who, again, they don't really start watching every single game, but you want them to pay attention to this conference.
2: So then Big 12, where are you putting it? 3 in the Power Four?
10: I'll put 3.5 along with ACC. I'm couching this. But, I mean, the problem is with a little bit, well, the bottom end of the Big 12 is probably worse than the bottom end of the ACC because Boston College is going to be a lot better this season. You know, even like the teams like Wake Forest are like really good this year. You know, last year you had a Duke and a Virginia make the conference championship. Virginia Tech's way better this year under James Franklin. And then Miami's going to be a monster again. And so it's just a good conference all up and down the board. Whereas the Big 12, we need to see Oklahoma State do this. We need to see UCF step it up and Cincinnati. So it really is going to make a big deal in these non-conference games early on.
2: Pete Futak is here, College Football News. I'm Pete Mundo, Heartland College Sports. Like the video, subscribe to the channel. So are you doing, I haven't seen yet, are you doing any playoff predictions? Have you dropped those, or are we holding off till closer to the season?
10: Holding off until I actually get my butt in gear and get all these previews figured out finally. I'm still, it's one big giant book report, and the test is coming up at the end. But realistically, again, it's you can kind of pretty much name who the main players are going to be in all this. And again, look at Texas Tech's schedule. My line throughout the whole Brendan Sorsby thing was like, if they get back Brendan Sorsby, they're an 11-1 team. If they lose Brendan Sorsby, they're an 11-1 team. Where are they losing on this slate here? Because it's just not that hard to get to. I mean, look, Abilene Christian, Oregon State, Houston, Sam Houston, Colorado. Arizona State's a home game at Cincinnati. Arizona's a home game. West Virginia, Oklahoma State, Baylor, TCU's a home game. The three toughest games are all there in Lubbock. They're going to lose one of them. They might even lose two. They don't play BYU. They don't have to play Utah. They're not losing three of them. So at the very least, you got a 10-2 Texas Tech team that, you know, to your point of, you know, who gets the credit? Well, they were there last year. They'll get some, you know, name recognition for that this year, too.
2: No doubt about it. Hey, Pete, great stuff. Really appreciate you hopping on. Doing outstanding work at collegefootballnews.com. People got to check it out, read it ahead of the season, then in the season. And we appreciate your time talking some Big 12.
10: Hey, thanks for having me on. Great to be on.
2: He's Pete Futak. I'm Pete Mundo. Heartland College Sports back next week. Same time, same place. We'll talk to you then.
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12: This is Kansas Profile. I'm Ron Wilson, director of the Huck Boyd National Institute for Rural Development at Kansas State University. The women's college basketball team is on the road, trailing the number 2 team in the nation by 5 points with 2:40 to play in the game. The visiting team begins a furious comeback and claims a 1-point lead with just over a minute to play. After a defensive stand, a true freshman guard grabs a rebound and is fouled. She calmly steps to the free throw line and sinks both pressure free throws, giving her team a 2-possession lead, which they would retain for the win. It was a homegrown rural Kansas athlete who made that winning play, and it's today's Kansas Profile. Taryn Sides is a freshman point guard on the K-State women's basketball team. Her parents are Keith and Robin Sides, who are teachers at Phillipsburg High School. Keith Sides grew up in Norton County at the rural community of Almena, population 363 people. Now that's rural. After graduating from Northern Valley High School, he played basketball at Cloud County Community College. He went on to K-State and earned a degree in business education. Keith also met and married Robin, who's originally from Paxico and attended Waubunsee High School. She played volleyball at Hutchinson Community College and then studied journalism and marketing at K-State. Keith is a business teacher and head basketball coach, as well as coaching football and golf at Phillipsburg High School. Robin earned a teaching degree at Fort Hays State, and now teaches English and journalism at Phillipsburg also. She coached as well, but gave that up after Taryn graduated so that she could go to Taryn's college games. Robin and Keith had 2 sons, Trey and Ty, and daughter Taryn.
13: Trey played basketball at Jacksonville University and then Central Missouri. Ty is studying finance at K-State. Taryn always had a basketball in her hands, Keith Side said. She attended her older brother's games where her father was coaching. She didn't have a girl around to play dolls with. She was always interested in sports, Side said. Taryn played volleyball and track, but gravitated toward basketball. She's had the drive to be good, Side said. She loves being in the gym, and since her mom and I are coaches, she could spend extra time there, he said. She was learning the game when she was little, Robin Side said. She wasn't one of those little kids running around in the bleachers. She was actually studying the game, she said. This led to what has been described as her high basketball IQ. Taryn Sides came to K-State basketball camp as a seventh grader and developed her skills with elite AAU teams. By her senior year at Phillipsburg, she claimed the school records for career points, assists, steals, and three-point field goals made, plus the single-season school records in those categories. Among many other accolades, she was rated the number 64 player in the nation by Blue Star Basketball and was a 2023 McDonald's All-American nominee. Taryn was a four-time Kansas Basketball Coaches Association All-State recipient and two-time 3A Player of the Year, plus many other honors. Sides joined the Wildcat basketball team in fall 2023. Only 5'6 in height and a true freshman, she's played a surprisingly high number of minutes in her first season. She understands that she's not the tallest player, but she's not afraid to get in there against bigger players, Robin Sides said. She's quick to the ball and has a good eye for where the ball's going to go, she said. Such athletes provide a rallying point for small-town schools. The support our community gives the school is tremendous, Robin Sides said. People in our community really care, and athletics unifies our community, she said. That support has carried on to the collegiate level, where fans enjoy following homegrown talent. We probably had 100 people from Phillipsburg at K-State's game against Wisconsin, Robin Sides said. This true freshman point guard from small-town Kansas makes her clutch free throws and is making her mark at the collegiate level. We commend Robin and Keith Sides' family and all small-town athletes for making a difference by unifying their communities. For the Huck Boyd National Institute for Rural Development, this is Ron Wilson with Kansas Profile.
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15: 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Coming up next, the news with Mike Slater.
16: Thanks, Bill. Here's what's happening this week in America. African invasion, Saudi land invasion, dad sentenced, and Trump might pull the nomination. It's all coming up, and Bill's going to be here with your message of the day. But first, incredible videos out of North Africa. Tens of thousands of migrants streaming into this Spanish-owned portion of Morocco. The Spanish Supreme Court made a ruling that police cannot stop migrants who come by sea. Well, there's this little small sliver of Morocco that's owned by the Spanish. And the Africans took advantage. Even if they just swim a couple yards from Moroccan territory to Spanish territory, there's nothing the police or military can do about it. Well, the local government of this city called Madrid and said, can you please declare a national emergency, deploy the military? They finally did. 3,000 Spanish troops are now in the city. But don't think that the military is going to be there to stop the migrants from entering Spanish territory as much as be there to make it a more orderly invasion. The current president of Spain is a member of the Spanish Socialist Workers Party. Not too different from our Democratic Socialists of America Party. Saudi Arabia is preparing a possible sea and land invasion against the Houthis in Yemen. The goal here is to break the chokehold that they have on oil exports through their Red Sea. So about 80% of Saudi Arabia's oil moves through the Strait of Hormuz. 20% goes through the Red Sea. Saudi Arabia has been and will make more investments of moving oil through the Red Sea, but Yemen's in the way. The Saudi Defense Ministry said that 14 states, including Turkey, Pakistan, Egypt, Sudan, they've all issued a joint statement supporting a multinational maritime defense coalition. The Houthis are aligned with Iran. They said they're imposing a toll on all ships, just like Iran trying to do in the Strait of Hormuz. Saudi Arabia asked a group of European countries, including Germany, France, England, UK, to join their Red Sea coalition. Yesterday, we reported on a school murderer that was sentenced to life in prison without parole. Well, his dad was just sentenced as well. His dad gave him one of the guns that his son used to kill two students and two teachers back in 2024. The judge said, "It is clear you failed as a parent." He's now one of a handful of parents who have been criminally charged for their child's school shootings. Two Republican senators are against Todd Blanche to be confirmed for the attorney general. Tom Tillis, John Cornyn, they're on their way out the door. The president said he may pull the nomination of Blanche, but not really. As soon as Cornyn and Tillis are out, Trump said he'll renominate Blanche again. Mike Slater from the podcast Politics by Faith. Bill O'Reilly has your message of the day. Next.
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2: As low pressure continues to exit on off to the east for today and high pressure looks to build in from the northwest, expecting a good deal of sunshine, except for extreme eastern portions of Kansas and areas closest to the Missouri border where some clouds could linger, especially early on today. Otherwise, those high temperatures by this afternoon looking to range from the middle part of the 80s across eastern portions of Nebraska, some lower to middle 80s expected into northeastern Kansas, with central Kansas working up into the upper 80s to around that 90-degree mark, with lower 90s more likely into western portions of Kansas and some low to mid-90s back into western Nebraska. We stay clear and quiet for tonight and even into the day on Sunday as high pressure continues to dominate the weather pattern region-wide, still expecting ample amounts of sunshine. Sunday, those high temperatures still quite pleasant in the middle range of the 80s for northeastern Kansas, some lower 90s for central Kansas, upper 90s in the west. I'm meteorologist Michael Caro.
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6: Well, I can't tell you how pleased I am to welcome to the show Ian Murray for so many different reasons. First of all, right off the bat, I want to thank him for his service. He served in Afghanistan in 2017, and he more recently did a deployment to North Africa. Can imagine what that was like. So a 20-year anniversary, he rolled into that as far as the U.S. military is concerned. So, wow. So again, we thank him for his service. There is a sad part to this story is because you can tell he has that, I can already tell, and knowing people that have told me about him, so that's why I'm excited to feature him, is that he has that heart of service. And sadly, in June of 2014, Ian was falsely arrested by his own employer, the Jacksonville Sheriff's Office. Right? So wait till you hear this story and then what it's turned him into. He's become this incredible advocate. He's so committed to raising awareness about wrongful arrests and advocating for justice and accountability within law enforcement agencies of which he served. So let's, without further ado, there's so much more we could say about his accolades and things he's done, and we'll get into that. But let's bring him in. Ian, thanks so much for joining us.
7: Thank you for having me.
6: So first of all, the path for you to law enforcement.
7: Well, when I was a kid growing up, I grew up in Jacksonville. I had a lot of friends in school. Some of their parents were cops. And I remember even back when I was in early grade school, they would come to work and do show and tell for us. We'd get to see the insides of their cars and everything. And as a kid, I just thought, oh, that's so cool. And then, you know, sometimes they'd bring the canines out, and I just really liked it. And, you know, it just seemed like a really cool job. You get to do things, you know, go around and serve the community and talk to people and just try to help keep people safe. So I've always had a fascination with it as a kid. When I joined the military in 2002,

0: graduated high school in 2001. I went in as a military police in the Air Force Reserves. Did that for a while. That got me into my first civilian corrections job. I worked for the Charleston County Sheriff's Office in South Carolina for about 3 years. Unfortunately, it was kind of a dead-end job, though. I went there, they promised, oh, if you do this much time in the jail, we'll eventually get you out on the street. I'd reach that threshold and then they'd extend it back, you'd get closer, and then they just keep adding these restrictions on. So unfortunately, I kind of realized it was never going to happen with them. So I left and changed careers for a while. And I got offered a job back in Florida at the Jacksonville Sheriff's Office in 2009. So I moved back to Florida from South Carolina. At this point, I'd switched from the Air Force Reserves to the Army National Guard. And they were aware of my military status when they hired me, of course. They're the ones that told me about the benefits of being in the military and working for the sheriff's office. I never asked for them, nor did anybody else, to my knowledge. And I was excited. I thought, and they had a great retirement plan. But so yeah, that's more or less what got me to JSO, was just, my desire to have a career in public service and serving the community.
1: And then what was that like once you got there, and then and how was the job at first?
0: At first, it was okay. I went through the rigorous hiring process. It took them a while. When I moved back, I went through their academy. That was fun. I actually made some friends that I'm still in touch with today. Yeah, unfortunately, from very early on, even when I was in my initial training period, there was issues with certain supervisors regarding my military leave. I don't know why. I don't know why they chose that as a way to torment me or whatever, but it just seemed to be a natural target for some of them. I don't know. I did hear some rumors that a lot of people were jealous that military reserve and guard members got an extra paycheck for, doing their duty. And I don't know if that had something to do with it, but there was always some kind of problem. Even before this major incident, there were at least two instances that I know of where they targeted me for my military leave.
1: And so when you feel like you're targeted, boy, that's pretty tough, right? When you're where other people have known each other for a long time, let's say in Jacksonville on the force, and particularly with what you're doing, and how do you handle that? What do you do, you know?
0: Well, I was young at the time and I've had other jobs where one thing I learned growing up is it's work. It's not supposed to be always pleasant. As far as my job itself goes, I came to work, I did my job, I did my best, I didn't get in any kind of trouble. And I'd always just figured it was a personal thing, which ultimately I found out through all this it was personality conflicts. It had nothing to do with my job performance or anything else. It was just some people who didn't like me as a person. So yeah, I mean, I just made it a point to come to work, do my eight, hit the gate. And that, in fact, there was another gentleman I worked with that constantly used that slogan. He was a retired Army first sergeant. Him and I got along really well. But he said, do your eight, hit the gate, make that hit the 20 and get the money. And that was my goal. JSO at the time had a 20-year retirement plan. That's why I came to work for them. One of the main reasons anyway. And I was looking forward to just making that 20 years, retiring and moving on with my life.
1: Right. And
0: That's all
1: then,
0: I ever wanted.
1: yeah, and tell everybody then what happened that just blew you up in the media that sent you down this crazy path.
0: Well, I had a lieutenant who she clearly had a dislike for me, and she filed a false complaint against me with our integrity unit, if you want to call them that. I have a hard time addressing them by that because they showed they didn't have any, but that I had been misusing my military leave. There was an instance where we were on orders, but I didn't have to report in because there was a government, it was one of those government shutdown deals. I spoke with my supervisor on the military side. He said, we still have orders, make yourself available, but don't come to the reserve center. So I waited for a phone call that never came. And then the rest of the time I was actually on drill. So months later, this lieutenant ordered me to change that date from a military leave day to a personal leave day, arguing that I didn't actually go in for drill duty. And I explained to her that I had orders. She insisted I do it. And I said, okay. So I was a little confused because this isn't the first time something like this has happened in my life. It was the first time it had happened with JSO, but it wasn't the first time it had happened in my career with the military where we'd had orders and not gone in for drill duty dates or something like that. So I went to my unit, explained the situation to my training NCO. He said, "Well, yeah, you have orders, but if that's your civilian policy, your civilian employer's policy, you should probably go along with them to get so you don't get in trouble." So I made another call within the sheriff's office, talked to someone who'd been there for well over 20 years. I forget who it was, but I spoke with them and they said the same thing. They're like, "Yeah, you're not breaking any rules. You're not doing anything wrong. Just do it. It's just the lieutenant. She's, you know, that she had a reputation for being somewhat of an antagonist and a troublemaker." So I complied, and then that same day she denied that same leave request she told me to make, and the next day I found out she'd filed the felonious complaint against me. So my unit called me at no time during this whole supposed investigation did the integrity detectives, they didn't go to my unit, they didn't talk to anybody there. You know, there was no face-to-face contact or anything. So I called, I didn't know who else to call. I called my FOP, the union, spoke to the president, Steve Amos. He assured me I did nothing wrong, particularly on an administrative level. He had one of his lawyers call me. The lawyer even said I did nothing wrong. And I said, "So what should I do?" He said, "Well, just let it ride its course and they'll hopefully do their jobs, find your orders on file that you turned in to get the time off, and this will all be washed out. And, you know, you'll be, you know, this, because what even," and he even said, you know, he mentioned her name was Brokema. I forget what her last name was. She changed her last name like several times, but he said, "Was it Brokema that did this?" And I said, "Yep." And he said, "Oh God, not again." So, like, this was a common thing with this lieutenant.
1: When we return with our guest Ian Murray, the shock of getting arrested and thinking it was all a prank.
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1: And we're back with Ian Murray. You had orders now to go out of town for the military. What happened?
0: At one point, the detectives called me. I informed them, well, all my orders are in this location. If you can't find them, call me. I'll bring them by or I'll email them to you or something. Never got a call back. About a month later, I got orders to go out of town for 3 months on an assignment for my new MOS, my new job specialty in the military. I was scheduled to leave on a Monday morning. I took the few days off prior to that on personal leave. I was married at the time. I wanted to spend some time with my ex-wife and family and whatnot. So we were just hanging around the house. Some of the kids came over. My wife went to work. My ex-wife went to work. And I'm sitting in my living room one Friday afternoon before I'm supposed to leave. And I hear a loud knock on the door that leads out to my garage, not the front door, but the door from inside my garage. My initial thought it was one of my neighbors or something. I open the door and there's four guys standing there in like semi riot gear with badges around their necks. And I'm like, I'm thinking, can I help you guys? And one of them said, are you Corrections Officer Murray? I said, yeah. And he grabbed me, spun me around and put cuffs on me. And I started laughing. I thought maybe it was some of my friends like doing a farewell prank or something. Said, we have a warrant for your arrest. And I'm like, for what? And they're like, well, we'll tell you about that when we get you downtown. So they went into my house. Like I heard them trampling through the house. One of them used my bathroom. Like, I don't know what their intentions were, but they took me down to the little substation in Jacksonville and showed me the docket. They were trying to charge me with official misconduct and grand theft. And I thought, have you guys made some kind of a mistake? And they started asking me where I was on all these days. I was on military leave. And I said, well, what did my orders say? And it was pretty painfully clear that they just never went and even looked for my orders, which were readily available to them. They tried to spin it back on me like, well, if you'd just been more cooperative and brought them to us, I'm like, I offered to do that. You know, like that. But it was pretty clear at this point. They found out I was leaving and they were just trying to, you know, get an arrest on me before I left, because if they'd waited till I come back from my assignment, they would have lost the jurisdictional authority, I guess. So they took me down to the jail that I worked at. I was booked in. Fortunately, one of my friends was working. He let me call my ex-wife and she was able to come down and get me out pretty quick. But one of my friends was like, what the heck's going on? I said, I have no idea. And then he showed me his phone. He says, I'm sorry, man, but it just made the 5 o'clock news.
1: Oh.
0: In fact, that's how some members of my military command heard about it. They heard it on drive time radio on their way home from work. They were calling me the next day, like, dude, like what happened? Cause they knew this was going on. And I said, I don't know. So, it was a huge mess. My ex-wife came, got me out later that night. I went home. I was just in the twilight zone. I didn't know what to do. And of course that same lawyer who had, told me I did nothing wrong from the union. I talked to him. And of course, he went from telling me I did nothing wrong to saying, well, I can represent you for free, but you're going to have to take a plea deal.
1: Oh.
0: And I was like, but you said I did nothing wrong.
1: Right.
0: And his argument was, well, if they got a judge to sign a warrant, you must be guilty. And I said, they lied. They had to have lied. And he was basically, it was pretty clear at that point that anyone involved with the sheriff's office was just, they weren't going to do anything but try to cover it up. So I went and hired a private attorney. I didn't know what else to do. My stepfather had a friend who was a very experienced lawyer in Jacksonville. I called him. We went to see him on Monday. And of course, my lawyer was able to produce, like just through his own sources, was able to produce my orders through public records requests or whatever, and, you know, provide them to the state attorney. And within the next day after that, the detectives who falsely arrested me actually started investigating. They did more investigating that week than they did the whole 4 months prior. They went to my Army unit. My Army unit was like, yeah, you guys, pardon my language, but they're like, you can piss off. You know, you guys never came and saw this us before this. We would have gladly helped you mitigate this, but you clearly didn't. So yeah, we're not going to help you ruin this guy's life because of your negligence and the fact that you're too incompetent to do your jobs. They came back and threatened certain people in my unit, threatened to take them to jail for interference. One of them threatened to call the national news outlets and report the story to them if they came back to our unit again. And after that, they never came back. And the state attorney, my lawyer was in contact with the state attorney. They called in some people from my unit who corroborated my story. There were other people, in fact, that worked with the in my unit that were in the same predicament. They worked for government agencies and they were in the same boat, and they were not getting any kind of ridicule, or they did the exact same thing and did not have any kind of recourse. So, after about another month or two, they dropped the case, the criminal case. Mm-hmm. The state, from my lawyer, from what my lawyer told me, they didn't even do paperwork on it. Like, the state attorney was even like, yeah, there's just something not right here. The military came in and investigated and gave me my top secret clearance back like 2 weeks later while this was still going on. So that, from my lawyer, from what I heard from my lawyer, that really made the sheriff's office mad, because at that point they really just knew they had nothing to stand on anymore. And but yeah, that was the main event. There was a lot more to it than that. I'm not sure if you knew or not, but
1: I do. And then of course, once it's out there, once it's reported, it's out there in the media and people are talking about it, it's like retractions. They're just thinking, oh, this guy, I mean, what did he do? Why did he do that? What happened there? And there would be a lot of questions about that for just the general public. And that would kind of put that awful target on your back for no reason.
0: Yeah, it did. And fortunately, my military unit came to my aid big time. They gave me some extra duty days to come in and help, like with administrative tasks. So to help me make some extra money, I did have to sell my car. My ex-wife had to work a lot of extra hours and pick up like our healthcare costs and stuff like that. It was a big adjustment for sure. But thankfully, I at least had some money put away, because from what the big thing is, you know, they humiliate you, they put you on unpaid leave. And from what my lawyer even said, they were immediately like offering plea deals. Like, they were just hoping I would take a plea deal so they'd get their conviction and I'd move on. But I'm like, I'm not going to do that. I didn't do anything wrong.
1: Right.
0: Every person I'd spoken to up to that point, even within the sheriff's office, had told me I'd done nothing wrong. So, we fought back against them. And like I said, we made it to the point where the state attorney was either going to have to take. And if at one point they even offered to drop the case drop the charges if we simply agreed not to sue them. So they knew they had messed up. So.
1: Wow. No kidding. Did they mess up? And then you had a boss that took pictures of your personal Facebook, right? To try to make it look like you were taking unauthorized time off. Use that as a, like, here you go.
0: We found out when we were doing at the end of the administrative investigation, where they were trying to basically say I'd broken a rule, which I didn't do either. We found out that my lieutenant, through the assistance of one of my coworkers, who I was kind of disappointed, because this is a guy I actually got along with, had taken pictures off my Facebook page of like when I was at Disney World or Universal with my family on days I was not even on military leave. I was on my personal vacation time, but it was right after military leave. So they were just trying to like fluff up the whole complaint. And like, even when this internal affairs detective, when he was interviewing my lieutenant, like, she's arguing, well, how can he be doing this on military leave? And he was trying to explain to her, ma'am, you know, just because he's on military leave doesn't mean he doesn't get days off during that time and can't go out and do things.
1: Coming up, how Ian Murray's ordeal led to changes that will help other people who are falsely arrested.
2: Stay inspired. Stay tuned to Amazing Americans.
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1: Thanks for hanging with us on the show, everybody. And we're here with Ian Murray, a U.S. military veteran and defense contractor who's had quite a challenge with the struggles that he's gone through with the JSO and the fact that, you know, working in corrections, thinking that he would hold on to it for a long time, but that was not the case. So some changes have been made. That's the good news. Tell us more about what the confusion is about these days off.
0: Even when I was deployed in Africa, we had days off where we could go out and have outings and stuff and have leisure time. So, yeah, a lot. That's what I mean. A lot. There were just so many people involved in this that just didn't understand how the whole process worked. And unfortunately, I fell victim to their negligence and ignorance.
1: Yeah. And so for you, that has to be so frustrating because, you know, you're innocent. You know, you were playing by the rules. You even offered to take the papers. You did the right things. Mm-hmm. And it's what, a personal vendetta? It was the lieutenant in charge. It was like, let's not have another one come back. You know, what are the reasons for that?
0: I don't know. And I never found out why, other than the fact that, this lieutenant, she had it in for me for a while. She was always trying to put me in like the worst posts and just, you know, trying to make life miserable. She'd been reprimanded for doing it to other people before. And, I don't know what her problem is. And it's like, you know, I don't know if she was insecure about her own records, because like my lawyer said, when he looked into her record, like she had been written up for like having inappropriate relationships with staff and inmates and abusing her authority and stuff, you know, stuff I'd never done or even came close to doing. So maybe she was just insecure about her own career or something, or she wasn't happy that she never got to be an actual police detective or something. But I don't know. But I don't know why she took such a disinterest. Even the union president said, like, yeah, we've had several cases where she's done this to other officers, but never to this severity. Like he even said, you had a special place in her heart or something. Like, I think the way he put it. Mm-hmm. But yeah, it was unbelievable, you know. And this is someone, you know, in the military, as a, you know, I'm a sergeant first class. I've been in the military for 23 years and I've been in positions of leadership. You're not supposed to do this to the people under you. You know, you're supposed to have their best interests at heart. You're supposed to set a good example. And this lieutenant clearly didn't have that. You know, for her, this job was just a way to make other people's lives miserable, I think.
1: Wow. And by the way, you can find out more about Ian. IanMurray.net is his website. It's got all kinds of great information on it. And of course, videos and all of that. I mean, you even talk about at one point, which is crazy, that you had at one point somebody knocks on the door, they show up at your home and they're in an unmarked white Chevy sedan. They're banging on the door, probably scaring your family to death, your wife. It's time for her safety, because what is that about, right?
0: Well, that was at the very end of the administrative part. We were at the point where they were still trying to sustain disciplinary allegations against me, even though we had a letter from the city manager claiming I did nothing wrong. But Under Sheriff Pat Ivey at the time called us in for a meeting, and he basically tried to force me into taking a deal. I refused. He threw me out of his office, and then he launched a harassment campaign against my ex-wife and I. And that was part of that harassment campaign. He was kicking and banging on the door. My neighbor next door, we have a 4-foot chain link fence between our property. He came up to the fence, my neighbor did, and started taking pictures of the guy's car and him. And that's when he retreated and left. But yeah, we still were determined to have the hearing, but they were trying to basically keep me from wanting to come to that hearing. And then at the very last minute, even after all this, even after we had evidence that the detective was falsely identifying himself and everything else, we were still going to have that hearing. And he, on the like the 11th hour, they basically said, okay, we'll give him all of his back pay and drop everything at this point if he just doesn't show up. So that was the end result I wanted. And, you know, so.
1: Wow. And but it did take away from you what your intended goal was. Hey, I'm going to get in here. I'm going to do the 20. I'm, you know, yeah. And then that was completely shot down from there. So that happens. You know that there's been this injustice. And is that when you decide, I'm going to really become an advocate for others who have been in this situation?
0: Well, that was part of it. But what originally happened was the when the whole thing was over and we got a lawsuit settlement out of it, I was trying to get the media to do a retraction, you know, to clear my name. They wouldn't even respond to my emails. The gentleman who helps me set up these interviews even reached out. We got no response back. So I started doing these interviews just because I wanted to get my name cleared, because I actually had people in my job. You know, I still had a top secret clearance. I still had people approaching me, asking me about this, because when you Google my name, that was the first thing that would show up.
1: Right.
0: So I wanted my side of the story to get out there. So I started doing these interviews just to get my name cleared and to get the truth out. But then I had people start emailing saying, hey, thank you so much for your story. I'm going through the same thing at my job. I know what to do now. So that's when I kind of decided I'm going to keep doing this. You know, I'm even doing it at an expense to make sure that this does not happen to other people. You know, because, I mean, if you're in the military, you should not have to deal with this. I mean, there's, you know, it's like you're already making a sacrifice, taking time away from your family and, you know, putting your, you know, putting a certain part of your life on the line for your country. And you should not have to deal with this from your civilian employer just because they don't like the fact you might be getting a couple extra paid days of leave or something.
1: Yeah, no kidding. So all the work in corrections, all that you've done, I mean, the overcoming all of this and the struggles and the challenges of it, it certainly didn't sour you from the military, because they had your back.
0: Yeah. And if anything, that's why I stayed in the military. I mean, there's been times where I thought about getting out, but I am actually in the process of putting a retirement packet together. I'm hoping to have that done in the next couple years. But yeah, you know, I will at least hopefully get my military pension out of this. The VA is already taking very good care of me. So, you know, I did get what I wanted out of the military, at least.
1: That's a good thing. Tell us about your military service. So you bounce out of that, and then and I mentioned it at the top, what you were in Afghanistan in 2017.
0: Right.
1: And then you were in North Africa. What was that like?
0: Well, Africa was a very interesting deployment. I was put in my first leadership role there. I went over there as a staff sergeant. They put me on the leadership team as the reports officer because of the experience I had from Afghanistan and also some of my civilian jobs working in intelligence. It was not like Afghanistan. It was actually a much more laid back environment. The threat was a lot lower. It was kind of a nasty environment. Djibouti's a somewhat of an upswinging third world country. It's just north of Somalia and just south of Yemen. So, you know, there always was a little bit of an element of threat. But, you know, the nice thing is with that job, you know, with that position, I got spend a lot of time in the gym. I knocked out 15 hours of my undergrad work for my bachelor's degree. You know, I got some great experience while I was over there doing volunteer work and stuff like that in my spare time. I got a very nicely worded award letter at the end of the tour from, which was wet signed by my 2-star general that was, over me. So yeah, that was very interesting environment to say the least. It was a joint base. So I worked with people of all different branches, Navy, Air Force, Marines, Coast Guard, even other countries.
1: So, because what a terrible experience with Jacksonville. Did you just try to push that out of your mind while you were focused on your different deployments?
0: Yes. And in fact, while when I went to Afghanistan in 17, like we had just resolved the whole thing and we were still pending the lawsuit, you know, that was coming next after I got back. Unfortunately, I went through a divorce during that time, too. So, you know, when the lawsuit finally was filed, it was something like 2018 when it was filed, and they drug that out for another 3 years. And the sad thing is, in order to have to make a big payout, the detectives basically went on records somewhat stating that they were too stupid or incompetent to do their jobs and they didn't know any better. And that was to relieve them of liability from trying to say that they didn't intentionally do this.
1: Wow.
0: But my lawyer said it was almost humorous when he deposed the lead detective. It was like that was all they could really say even though they did know what they were doing. We all know what they were doing. And we did end up getting a settlement out of it. It wasn't as big as we were hoping for, but to me, it wasn't necessarily about the money. It was just the fact that I wanted to hold them accountable to the very end. And from what my lawyer told me, part of this whole thing is they ended up making massive policy revisions within how they do investigations and stuff like that. So it was horrible for me, but it won't be as bad for the next person.
1: When we return with Ian Murray, how we got through the whole ordeal.
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1: And we're back with our special guest, Ian Murray. Ian, how did you get through this? It had to be so, so tough.
2: I just constantly, you know, fortunately, I had a really good support system, you know, and like even my military members kept, my supervisors kept telling me, you know, like, don't give up. You did nothing wrong. We wouldn't be backing you up if you had. So I just literally kept pushing forward, knowing in my mind that I did nothing wrong and that I had the backing of the military behind me. And that was kind of another comical thing. JSO thought they could go in and bully the U.S. Army, and they realized they weren't the biggest cattle in the herd, I guess you could say. Because, yeah, the Army walked right back up against them and told them, nope, get, we're not going to let you do this. You're a sheriff's office. We're the Army. So, that was a big help. But, yeah, I just had to really keep my head down and keep just trying to progress forward in life the best I could. And, you know, for a long time, I wasn't, you know, I couldn't go to work. I couldn't do anything. I was literally at the house just trying to keep busy. My ex-wife kept commenting that the house had never been so clean because I was just constantly taking care of my house, you know, trying to keep busy, in the right mental state. And fortunately, my mom, she was supportive. My grandfather was still alive at the time. He's probably one of the main reasons I went in the Army, World War II veteran. She would give me gas money to drive up to Ohio and spend time with him. Just so, I'm like, if you have nothing else to do, go see Grandpa. He'd love to see you. So I got to spend a lot of time with him the last 2 years of his life, which was nice. And I just basically try to keep my mind in the right place. Keep positive thoughts and know at the end I was right.
1: So the good news now is that because of what's happened, going through it, knowing the steps, talking to so many other people, you're able to really shine that light on the challenges that service members face, mm-hmm. and some of the obvious importance of accountability within law enforcement, because there are good guys in law enforcement,
2: oh, yes.
1: and women, but what happens when it's tainted and you're in that situation?
2: Yeah, it's real shame because I still have a lot of respect for law enforcement as a whole. I know a lot of cops. I even still know people from that sheriff's office, and they're good people. They just want to do their job. You know, they have the same mindset I did. They went to work wanting to have a stable job where they could benefit the community. And unfortunately, though, they say power corrupts, and that just proves because most of this stuff came from the top, particularly when Pat Ivey got involved. You know, I watched one of his speeches one time, and he was talking about, you know, the bad apples, and I started laughing. I'm like, you are the bad apple. Like, you're the main bad apple that's poisoning the whole sheriff's office. And everyone knew it too. Like, he got glad handed in there through appointments, and like nobody, from what I heard, no one had any respect for him just because of the way he, the way he climbed the ladder. You know, he was somewhat of a butt kisser and just shook hands with the right people. And then when he got to the top, just thought he was infallible.
1: I bet you never thought you would become this advocate, because that wasn't the goal.
2: It was not. I never in my wildest dreams thought I would ever have to be doing anything like this. You know, I never in a million years thought I would be sitting in this position, having this discussion with anybody. It really is just, to this day, when I think about it, it's mind-boggling. Even people I talk to about in my other jobs, like when they see the story, they're like, how does something like this happen in modern society with all the rules and laws in place?
1: Yeah, wow. When people listen to this, what do you hope they take away?
2: Just that, particularly if they're military members, just that they have rights, that they don't have to, if they feel like they're being treated unfairly, that there are avenues you can go down to get that fair treatment you need. There are people out there to help them. So don't feel helpless. And, just to make people aware of this, that this kind of thing goes on. And also, hopefully, like if some business owners are listening to this, to let them know what their requirements are as a business manager or a business owner, if you hire somebody who is a member of the military in a reserve or guard capacity, that, how you have to treat them and what you have to accommodate them. And
1: yeah, I want to make sure people know this too. They can go to your Facebook page, which is facebook.com. It's a public page /veteran Ian Murray. And you put a lot of those videos that I mentioned, yep. You post them there routinely. You're practically, what I heard was breaking the internet. And I see that with the huge amount of views. So obviously people are struggling with some things that might be different, but similar in a sense.
2: Yeah, and it's so funny, like most of the comments we get are very positive. They're like, thank you for what you do and all this. There's always a few of those people who think, oh, this guy must have been a piece of shit or something, and he had it coming. And I'm like, well, I don't know why, but I don't know why they would say that. But but overall, about 99.9% of the feedback we get is really good, and I'm glad that people are watching it, and it's having a positive effect on the overall community. At least that's the goal.
1: Yeah. So for you now, you mentioned putting in your retirement papers. What is life like?
2: Well, I'm still going to my reserve duty. My reserve unit I'm currently assigned to is up in North Carolina in Fort Bragg. I was going through my points, and I'm waiting on some paperwork to come in from archives, but I'll be submitting. I'm still going to drill once a month. I'm still doing the 2 weeks a year. In fact, I have my assignment for that next month down at Camp Blanning, so it's fortunately pretty close to home. But yeah, I mean, it's pretty low key. Being an E7 and a senior instructor, I show up, I go to drill, I participate in training meetings and stuff. It's a very low stress environment. I'm in a non-deployable unit, so I don't think I'm going to have to worry about any more combat zones or anything. But yeah, I'm just kind of waiting until all that gets put together, and then I can submit the formal documentation. And I'm looking forward to focusing on hopefully a prosperous civilian career for the next maybe 15 or 20 years till I'm ready to retire completely.
1: And what do you think you'd like to do?
2: Well, I'd really like to get something in management and leadership. I worked as a defense contractor up in near the DC area for about 6 years. I love doing the work. Unfortunately, down here in my area of Florida, there's not a whole lot of it to do. But I am putting out my resume. I just finished my master's degree in organizational leadership. So I am hoping, I am interviewing for jobs. I'm hoping maybe I can get a job, if not in that area, maybe like corporate leadership or just something where I can set, share my knowledge and be a good leader, be a boss people can look up to, and try to help whatever organization I am a member of succeed.
1: Yeah. And I want to mention this again. You can find out more about Ian if you go to ianmurray.net. And also we mentioned the facebook.com/veteranianmurray. What about a book to tell your story?
2: I have been asked that before, and I am thinking about that. Once now that I'm done with my master's, I have thought about maybe writing a book, especially if I don't end up getting another job right away. I might take that time. My mom's a published author. She said she'd be more than willing to help me with that. She's written 3 books. So, yeah, my grandfather wrote a book. It would be cool to be a third generational author. So yeah, I am thinking about that, or at least maybe doing some memoirs and seeing if that, would translate into a book. But yeah, I have thought about that. I've even thought of some titles for it and stuff like that. So yeah, I forget how many people have asked me, but that is definitely a topic of interest for me.
1: Well, once again, thank you so much for your service and also being so resilient and telling your story and helping other
2: Absolutely.
1: people, because there are other people struggling and they got nobody to that they can reach out to, or it's really difficult. It is very difficult to get heard, especially because you need advocates. You need
2: You
1: somebody
2: do.
1: to verify a story, somebody to look deeper into it, and that doesn't happen overnight.
2: No, it doesn't. And I mean, it's so great to have those advocates. I've got one for the VA that I put people in touch with. He's helped so many other vets get their proper VA disability and the treatment they need. I've helped other people in my unit. I've overheard other commands, like, we'll have joint drills and I'll overhear other soldiers talking, oh, yeah, my civilian job's giving me crap about taking time off. And I'll just walk over and say, excuse me, can I offer some help with this? So it is nice to be able to help. And having the knowledge of, like I said, this happened to me again, on a much less severe level, but I was in Germany and the job I was working for was trying to let me go with no reason. And so fortunately in that position, I knew exactly what to do. I drove over to the JAG's office, talked to one of the lawyers. He shook his head. He clicked his pen and said, what's your company's name? What's your supervisor's name? What's their phone number? Where are they based out of? The next day I got an email back from that company saying they said, we're looking forward to having you back. So, that's what I mean. If I'd known all this before this had happened with JSO, it probably would have never happened, but I just didn't know how it worked. I didn't know how the system worked. I really didn't know how, I never thought I was going to have to go through something like this. So it's something I never, and the funny thing is, through this whole thing, I never was fired from JSO. I ended up leaving on my own terms. They tried to fire me, but they realized they couldn't do that because they'd basically be up for a wrongful termination lawsuit to boot. So,
1: So that didn't happen. Well, that's the good news there. We'll keep fighting the good fight, so to speak.
2: Absolutely.
1: And thank you so much for coming on the show.
2: Yeah, thank you for having me.
1: I'm Kate Delaney. Thanks for listening, friends. I'll be back next week with another inspiring story.
0: Thank you for joining us for another awesome episode of Amazing Americans. Be sure to join us right here at the same time next week for more great stories on Amazing Americans.
3: I've often joked that America's decline began when the fedora went out of fashion. Of course it wasn't the hat, it was what the hat represented. Look at random street photos from the first half of the 20th century. Factory workers, clerks, business people, most dressed with purpose. They represented themselves well, self-respect mattered. Compare that to many public scenes today. Immediate gratification has replaced respect and decorum. We want the reward before the effort, convenience without the discipline. Comfort and casual has morphed into sloppy and unkempt. No civilization is built on that foundation. Lasting societies are built by people willing to work before they celebrate, to prepare before they perform. It even shows in the language we use. The fedora hat didn't hold America together. Character did. 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Find us anytime on Spotify, YouTube, or at themikehewittshow.com.
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6: Time now for the O'Reilly Update message of the day. Hey, I'm thinking about the White House Correspondents' Dinner. I know it was last week, but the entire event was a setup. I attended a gathering in April when a crazed gunman tried to enter the ballroom. Shortly after that, President Trump vowed to do the dinner again. Well, last Friday, the gala went forward with a much smaller crowd. They were generally surly, the journalists in the room. It was dominated by CNN and the left-leaning networks that despise Donald Trump. So here's the con. The president had to know he would never get a single laugh from this crowd. They were not there to have a good time. There was no sense of camaraderie whatsoever. The vibe was, we hate you. Not everybody, but the majority. But here comes the hammer. The White House Correspondents Association then doled out awards designed to embarrass the President of the United States. That is called the fix is in. And it was calculated. The Wall Street Journal people ran up there. And Trump is suing that newspaper. Caitlin Collins from CNN ran up there. And obviously, we all know that Ms. Collins and the president are not friendly. Mr. Trump handled it, but the whole thing was wrong. I'm Bill O'Reilly. I approve the message by writing it. You can reach me, Bill at BillO'Reilly.com, Bill at BillO'Reilly.com, name in town if you wish to opine. Get to the mail. We got Kerry McGee, Livermore, California. Mr. O'Reilly, I concur with your view that the White House Correspondents' Dinner was arranged in a manner likely to place President Trump at a disadvantage, and the speech itself did little to offset that impression. It struck me as overly long, not especially funny, and the pointed remark directed at journalist Caitlin Collins appeared undignified. My husband and I found those passages particularly uncomfortable to watch. I'm not going to argue with that. I mean, look, I don't know why the president bothers with Caitlin Collins. As I said yesterday, But the whole setup thing was wrong. And you need to know what you're watching. That's why I reported on it. Rose Valadez, Texas Hill Country. Love it. Love the Texas Hill Country. Every time I'm down there, I can't get enough of it. It's something about it. It's best to go in the fall. But anyway, Rose, you're lucky to live there. I watched most of the no-spin episodes, but I couldn't disagree with you more on the correspondent dinner event. I thought President Trump was brilliant and had total control of the room. He had control. Brilliant. Up to you. 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
9: News this hour at Town Hall. I'm Bob Agnew in Washington. A Republican senator from Missouri is pushing legislation aimed at preventing judge shopping in federal courts.
10: Senator Eric Schmidt has introduced the Boasberg Act, named after U.S. District Judge Jeb Boasberg, who is accused of being a rogue judge and has repeatedly handled high-profile cases against President Trump's agenda. Schmidt says the measure would require random assignment of federal cases, increased transparency, and impose penalties for attempts to manipulate the process.
9: That is Ken Lorman reporting. The bill would also require reassignment of cases when Supreme Court rulings overturn lower court decisions. Supporters say the legislation would strengthen confidence in an impartial judiciary. K.T. McFarland, that's a former deputy national security advisor to President Trump, told the Salem Radio Network this week she'd like to find out who allowed Dr. Anthony Fauci to resume the potentially very dangerous gain-of-function research in China after the Obama administration terminated that practice.
11: You know, government, there's always a paper trail. No government official, just by their very nature, government officials don't want to be out on a limb and committing themselves to anything without authorization from somebody. So you know there's a paper trail for it. I'd like to see the paper trail. Who gave permission to turn it back on and to have gain-of-function research that was happening because it was illegal? You couldn't do it in the United States.
9: A high-profile election security measure is on its way to California voters. More on that from correspondent Willie Nelson.
12: A California voter ID initiative known as Prop 39 has qualified for the 2026 ballot after gathering more than 1 million signatures. It would require government-issued ID for in-person voting and the last four digits of an ID for mail ballots. Democratic Attorney General Rob Bonta rewrote the official ballot title in language opponents call misleading, and proponents have sued claiming he violated election law. Willie Nelson, Los Angeles.
9: More from Town Hall.
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9: A high-profile election security measure now, heading to California voters.
12: A California voter ID initiative known as Prop 39 has qualified for the 2026 ballot after gathering more than 1 million signatures. It would require government-issued ID for in-person voting and the last four digits of an ID for mail ballots. Democratic Attorney General Rob Bonta rewrote the official ballot title in language opponents call misleading, and proponents have sued claiming he violated election law. Willie Nelson, Los Angeles.
9: It was a winning session to end the week on Wall Street on Friday. Despite some renewed tensions this week between the U.S. and Iran, oil prices fluctuating. The Dow Jones Industrial Average is up by 276 points at the closing bell to end the week at a very strong 52,485 on Friday. The S&P 500 eked out a 52-point gain to close at 7,489. And the high-tech NASDAQ bounced up 251 points. Breaking news at townhall.com. It was not good news for consumers of U.S. oil this week or for oil producers.
14: ExxonMobil and Chevron warned that global supplies of diesel and other refined products will likely remain tight and lead to persistently high prices in the second half of the year as the Iran war continues to cause major energy disruptions. Both companies reported large jumps in second quarter refining profits on Friday as declining fuel stockpiles combined with curtailed exports from China and refinery outages in Russia led to higher margins.
9: That is Bill Alexander reporting. A federal immigration official targeting an attorney accused of submitting fraudulent asylum claims. The Homeland Security says that ICE is seeking more than $470,000 in penalties against immigration attorney Siraj Raj Singh. Investigators say
14: he's reported large jumps in second quarter refining profits on Friday as declining fuel stockpiles combined with curtailed exports from China and refinery outages in Russia led to higher margins.
9: That is Bill Alexander reporting. A federal immigration official targeting an attorney accused of submitting fraudulent asylum claims. Homeland Security says that ICE is seeking more.

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1: It's Trish Swoboda and Shay Smith here with a look at your Kansas Journal entry. The Kansas Journal entry gives you a chance to go back and listen to the stories that played on the Kansas Journal entry throughout the week. Chapter 1 of the Kansas Journal entry is brought to you by Briggs Heartland Beds and Carrico Implement. Growing concern over cyclospora outbreaks has renewed interest in greenhouse-grown produce as a safer alternative, according to Steve Bradley, president of Cox Farms, North America's largest greenhouse operator. As of July 22nd, the Kansas Department of Health and Environment reported 289 cyclospora cases, while the U.S. Centers for Disease Control and Prevention confirmed 4,173 cases nationwide, including 308 hospitalizations. Bradley said the parasite spreads through human fecal contamination, often when polluted water reaches outdoor crops.
2: That fecal matter either comes in direct contact with the food, or, you know, the more likely way is that fecal matter contaminates surface water, and then that surface water is either inadvertently used for irrigation, or there's a flooding event that floods the outdoor crop.
1: Greenhouse-grown vegetables are raised indoors in controlled conditions, reducing exposure to contaminated floodwater and limiting human contact through automation. Seeds are tested before planting, then grow hydroponically over about 21 days before being harvested, packaged, and shipped to retailers.
2: We sprout those seeds in a germination room, and then those seeds move out into our greenhouse where we use glass panels to let all the natural sunlight in to grow those plants over the course of about 21 days, at which point those seeds are harvested and then get packaged, loaded on trucks, you know, and go out to the retailers.
1: Crops are grown hydroponically using treated municipal or well water and require no pesticides. Bradley encouraged consumers to continue eating fresh produce and look for labels marked greenhouse grown.
3: Kansas Secretary of State Scott Schwab is encouraging voters to prepare now for the August 4th primary election by reviewing the ballot, understanding key deadlines, and making a plan to vote. This year's primary includes races for governor, U.S. Senate, and the Kansas House, as well as a statewide constitutional amendment asking voters whether Kansas Supreme Court justices should be elected. Although primary elections are generally limited to voters affiliated with a political party, unaffiliated voters may cast a ballot on the constitutional amendment or affiliate with a party at their polling place to participate in partisan races.
4: If you choose to affiliate at the polling place, whether that's early in-person voting or on election day in-person voting, you can choose to become a member of a party if that's what you want to do to participate in one of the primaries for either U.S. Senate, governor, whatever.
3: Under state law, mail ballots must be received by county election offices or secure ballot drop boxes by 7 p.m. on election day. Secretary Schwab advised voters not to rely on any temporary grace period because of ongoing court proceedings and instead return ballots early. Applications for advance mail ballots must be submitted by July 28th. Secretary Schwab emphasized for voters to plan ahead.
4: 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Your vote is your responsibility. So go to votekansas.gov. All the information you need is there to go vote, but it's up to you to find out how and when and where you're going to vote.
3: He urged voters to visit votekansas.gov to view a sample ballot, find their polling location, learn about voting options, and contact their county election office.
1: Attorney General Chris Kobach has ordered three Kansas communities to repeal their bans on conversion therapy. Kansas State House reporter Zach Boblett reports.
5: Kobach sent letters to Lawrence, Prairie Village, and Roland Park telling them to repeal their bans on conversion therapy. The Republican AG says the local ordinances violate the First Amendment following the U.S. Supreme Court decision in Trials v. Salazar, which struck down a Colorado law banning conversion therapy. Kobach has given the city 60 days to respond. Lawrence City officials released a statement saying they have received the letter and noted the 60-day timeline. At the Kansas State House, I'm Zach Boblett.
3: The historic Orpheum Theater in downtown Wichita will open its doors to the public again at the end of August, following a 13-

0: 15-month restoration. The $10.5 million renovation added new flooring and seats and is bringing back twinkly night sky lights to the theater. Executive Director Stacy Olden says the restoration aims to modernize the theater while preserving its history.
1: When you step inside, you're not just walking through a hallway, you're walking through history again, where stories and stories of not just the community that has been in, but of legends that have been on stage.
0: The Wichita Orpheum opened in 1922, and its grand reopening will be on August 30th with a concert by award-winning singer-songwriter John Legend.
2: And that's a look at Chapter 1 of the Kansas Journal entry. Don't go anywhere. We'll be back with Chapter 2.
3: Your weather update with Ross Jansen each morning, Monday through Friday at 8:10, is brought to you by BTI John Deere. 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
2: It's Trish Swoboda and Shay Smith back with a look at your Kansas Journal entry. Chapter 2 of the Kansas Journal entry is brought to you by Presbyterian Manor and Mike Campbell Big Iron Realty. Kansas farmers could save thousands of dollars a year in repairs for their equipment after an antitrust settlement with the largest agricultural manufacturer, John Deere, as Kaylin Moore of the Kansas News Service reports.
5: Farmers argue they should be allowed to diagnose and repair their tractors just like people can fix their own cars. But for years, ag manufacturers have locked their diagnostic software and codes. Nick Lewandowski is the executive director of the Kansas Farmers Union.
6: They've created their own rules to allow them the opportunity to basically keep independent mechanics and farmers themselves from being able to figure out what's wrong with their equipment.
5: Terms of the settlement include requiring John Deere to make repair tools available to fix equipment. In a statement, John Deere said this settlement is good news for customers and for the future of how Deere equipment is supported. For the Kansas News Service, I'm Kaylin Moore in Liberal.
0: U.S. Senators Jerry Moran of Kansas and Tina Smith of Minnesota announced they have introduced the Bipartisan Cancer Drug Parity Act to help make cancer treatment more affordable. The bill would require many health insurance plans to cover oral cancer medications at costs similar to intravenous chemotherapy. More than 40 states, including Kansas, already have laws that prevent insurers from charging patients more for oral cancer drugs than IV treatments. According to the release, the new legislation would extend those protections to people with private health insurance regulated by the federal government. If approved, the bill would stop insurers from charging higher out-of-pocket costs for oral or self-administered cancer medicines than for IV chemotherapy when both treatments are covered. More than 35 organizations representing cancer patients, doctors, and healthcare providers support the legislation, saying it will improve access to life-saving treatments.
2: The U.S. Fish and Wildlife Service will consider whether a species of small skunks is threatened or endangered. Harvest Public Media's Celia Yopis-Jepson reports.
7: The Plains spotted skunk is much smaller than the more common striped skunk, and it lives on prairies in the Midwest and on the Great Plains. The nonprofit group Grasslands Unlimited petitioned to have it considered for protection under the Endangered Species Act. Here's Executive Director Trevor Pellerite.
8: If we want to advocate for healthy ecosystems, that means keeping every species in it that we possibly can.
7: The group's petition cites new research by scientists in Kansas and Nebraska that suggests the species may be struggling. It could take U.S. Fish and Wildlife years to decide the matter. I'm Celia Yopis-Jepson, Harvest Public Media.
0: A museum in Independence dedicated to author Laura Ingalls Wilder is seeing increased interest spurred by a new Netflix series. Staff say the new Little House on the Prairie adaptation has drawn more visitors to the author's childhood farmstead. Journalist Bill Curtis and former Kansas State Senator Gene Schodorf own the property. The siblings created a museum dedicated to Ingalls Wilder's life there as a child. Lindsay Graves with the museum says the book series endures because it's relatable.
9: The ability to endure that hardship and stay together, I think that's something that people really, really want and strive for in their lives.
0: The museum will hold its annual celebration of Carry Days this weekend. The event marks the birthday of Ingalls Wilder's younger sister at the site.
10: The U.S. Department of State is reminding parents about a free program that can help protect children from international abduction. 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The alert gives families a chance to take action if they are concerned a child could be taken out of the country without permission. 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Parents will receive notifications about passport applications or passport approvals until the child turns 18. The State Department says families can also use legal protections, including custody orders, to help prevent abduction. Parents can enroll by completing an application through the State Department and keeping their information updated. For more information, visit the U.S. Department of State's website.
0: The Republican District Attorney of Sedgwick County, Mark Bennett, says he's against the proposed amendment to change the way state Supreme Court justices are selected. Now, the chair of the Kansas GOP is pushing back. Kansas State House reporter Zach Boblett has more.
11: Republican Sedgwick County District Attorney Mark Bennett is against the August 4th constitutional amendment that would replace the Supreme Court nominating commission with direct elections. Bennett says the change would politicize the courts. He also questioned whether elected justices would have ruled to desegregate schools in the 1950s. Kansas Republican Party Chair Denedre Herbert, who is black, called that suggestion deeply offensive to Kansans and urged voters to approve the amendment. At the Kansas State House, I'm Zach Boblett.
10: 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Caregivers often face emotional, physical, and financial challenges as they support loved ones. The guide is available at no cost on the Alzheimer's Foundation of America's website. 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
0: The Sunflower Foundation is providing nearly $54,000 in grants to 11 Kansas nonprofit organizations to help them strengthen fundraising efforts and build long-term donor relationships. The grants, which are up to $5,000 each, support nonprofits as they develop strategies to attract new donors, connect with supporters, and create lasting partnerships. Many organizations face challenges managing donor development due to limited resources, making this funding an important tool for growth. The grants come as nonprofits continue to face financial challenges. A recent report found that 66% of nonprofit leaders are concerned about their organization's financial stability. Recipients include organizations such as CASA of the High Plains, Health Corps Clinic, Kansas Rural Center, and the Building Community. Projects will focus on reaching new donors, sharing stories, using data to better understand supporters, and improving donor management. More than 180 organizations participated in Sunflower's Donor Development Training Program.
10: And that's a look at Chapter 2 of the Kansas Journal entry. Don't go anywhere. We'll be back with Chapter 3.
12: Summertime in Kansas. We've got heat, humidity, and the occasional tornado. But this August 4th, we've also got a constitutional amendment on the ballot. And that amendment is totally misleading.
13: See, the people pushing the amendment say it's about voting for judges. But in Kansas, you already vote on state Supreme Court judges. 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
12: So while you're beating the summer heat, do the right thing for Kansas. Vote no on the Supreme Court Judge's Amendment. Don't give billionaire political donors the power to buy seats on the court, because the Kansas Supreme Court should never be for sale. Vote no on August 4th.
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2: It's Trish Swoboda and Shay Smith back with a look at your Kansas Journal entry. Chapter 3 of the Kansas Journal entry is brought to you by Morton Buildings. The Kansas Board of Regents named its new president and CEO. Jennifer Bonsracki will replace former president Blake Flanders, who retired in June. Bonsracki currently works as the vice president of academic affairs for the Regents. She will start her role as president next week.
15: Our governed and coordinated institutions have real distinct missions. They serve communities across Kansas, and they bring unique strengths to our system.
2: Bonsracki is the former president of St. Martin's University, a private Catholic school in Washington State. She steps into her new role at a time when Kansas universities face state budget cuts, increased scrutiny from Republican lawmakers, and projected declines in enrollment.
0: Access to health care remains a major concern for many rural Kansas communities. Hospitals across the state are facing challenges finding medical providers, maintaining services, and staying open. A recent report from the Center for Healthcare Quality and Payment Reform found that 28 rural Kansas hospitals are at risk of closing. During their Healthy Kansas tour, Overland Park Mayor Kurt Skoog and Dr. Jen Bakani McKenney are visiting 23 rural hospitals to hear directly from healthcare workers about the challenges they face. Dr. McKenney, a rural healthcare leader and family physician, understands the impact of limited medical access. She operates a primary care clinic in Fredonia and leads programs that place medical students in rural communities. The campaign also focused on services for people with special needs. Mayor Skoog visited the Clay Works in Hutchinson, which supports individuals with disabilities. Skoog and Dr. McKenney say strong healthcare systems are important for both community health and local economies, as hospitals provide jobs and help attract families to rural areas.
2: The Kansas Department of Transportation recently announced five Kansas communities have received Safe Routes to School grants to improve safety for students walking, biking, and rolling to school. Planning grants were awarded to Coffeyville, Garden City, Liberal, and Newton. The planning process will begin in August and includes reviewing current conditions, gathering public input, and identifying ways to make travel to school safer through infrastructure improvements and other safety measures. Lawrence received a programming grant that will help the Lawrence Coalition for Safe Streets launch a bike bus program at Cordley Elementary School. The program will organize supervised group bike rides led by adult volunteers, giving students a safer way to bike to and from school while encouraging active transportation. Communities that complete Safe Routes to School plans become eligible for additional programming grants, which can fund education, encouragement, and enforcement activities for up to 3 school years. The next round of Safe Routes to School grant applications is expected to open in spring 2027.
0: Kansas Senator Jerry Moran is pushing a large veterans bill, but a disagreement over how to pay for it has stopped it from moving forward in the Senate. The Take Care of America's Veterans Act combines about 60 bipartisan bills. One of its biggest parts is the Major Richard Starr Act, which would let combat disabled veterans who are medically retired receive both military retirement pay and VA disability benefits. Senator Moran said the bill would improve health care, expand mental health services, increase benefits for severely disabled veterans, and protect surviving spouses. He said it would finally pass the Richard Starr Act after years of delays. The debate is over how to pay for the package. Senator Moran wants to use savings from future VA rule changes involving sleep apnea and tinnitus disability claims. He said no current veterans would lose benefits, but Connecticut Senator Richard Blumenthal said that approach could lead to future benefit cuts. He wants Congress to use other federal money instead. Because the senators could not agree, the legislation remains stalled. The latest Kansas Crime Index report reveals the lowest total crime rate the state has seen in over 50 years, but violent crimes have increased. Kaylin Moore of the Kansas News Service reports.
5: The Kansas Bureau of Investigation's 2025 Kansas Crime Index report compiles crime statistics from state and local law enforcement agencies. The number of all crimes per 1,000 people have continuously declined since 2023, from 80,000 reports to 67,000. But violent crimes were up 8% from 2024. Offenses including murder, rape, and robbery were 7% above the 10-year average, while crimes like theft and burglary decreased. For the Kansas News Service, I'm Kaylin Moore in Liberal.
10: The Kansas primary election is coming up on Tuesday when voters will weigh in on a constitutional amendment and several high-profile races. Early voting is already underway. Rachel Schnelly with the Kansas News Service reports.
16: Kansans will decide on candidates for major races like the governor and will vote on a constitutional amendment that would switch to directly electing Supreme Court justices. All registered voters can cast a ballot on the constitutional amendment, regardless of party affiliation. Lisa Lusker is the clerk for Crawford County.
17: They do have unaffiliated ballots, and they are the constitutional amendment question that everyone has on their ballots. If they remain unaffiliated, they just vote for the question.
16: Those ballots will also include any local nonpartisan races. Unaffiliated voters can also choose to join a political party at the polls and vote in that party's races. For the Kansas News Service, I'm Rachel Schnelly in Pittsburgh.
0: World Hepatitis Day is bringing attention to a serious health issue that affects millions of people worldwide. Observed each year on July 28th, the Awareness Day focuses on preventing viral hepatitis, increasing testing, and helping people access life-saving treatments. Hepatitis is an inflammation of the liver that can lead to serious health problems, including liver disease and liver cancer. Chronic hepatitis B and C remain major causes of illness, with many people unaware they are infected because symptoms may not appear until the disease has progressed. According to the World Health Organization, the 2026 World Hepatitis Day campaign, Hepatitis, Let's Break It Down, highlights the need to remove barriers that prevent people from getting tested and treated. Health officials say vaccines, accurate testing, and effective treatments are already available to prevent infections and save lives. Organizers encourage people to learn the risk factors, talk with health care providers about testing, and help reduce the stigma surrounding hepatitis. Early detection and treatment can protect liver health and move communities closer to eliminating viral hepatitis.
10: Kansas voters decide Tuesday whether to keep the commission that screens Supreme Court nominees or let Kansans directly elect the justices themselves. Kansas State House reporter Zach Boblett has the latest.
11: Supporters of the change say that Kansas voters should pick the justices, while opponents say it would add politics and campaign money to the court. American Civil Liberties Union Kansas Executive Director Micah Kubik says the state's attorney general and Senate president did not like some past rulings from the court, and that is what the amendment vote is really about.
18: I don't just think it. Chris Kobach has said it. Ty Masterson has said it. Many folks on the yes side have said that this is the way that they can undo that.
11: Kobach and Masterson have cited decisions on abortion and education funding to support the amendment. They say the court does not represent Kansans. At the Kansas State House, I'm Zach Boblett.
0: Officials with the Kansas executive branch say they are now in compliance with new state laws regarding diversity, equity, and inclusion. The legislature passed a measure requiring the executive branch to remove such language. Kansas State House reporter Zach Boblett explains.
11: Kansas Secretary of Administration Adam Prophet tells the State Finance Council that executive branch agencies were already in compliance with the required changes last year. He says the state does not have any DEI-related positions, training requirements, or grants as required by the budget law. Agencies also already removed any gender-identifying pronouns from employee email signatures. Prophet says this policy was implemented a year ago.
19: There have been no changes to that policy, so that policy remains in effect today.
11: The certification applies to agencies in the state's executive branch and fulfills a requirement lawmakers set for this fiscal year. At the Kansas State House, I'm Zach Boblett.
10: The Kansas Department for Children and Families announced that the Women, Infants, and Children, or WIC, program has expanded its approved list of dairy items, giving families more grocery options. Products added to the list include several Chobani yogurts, such as whole-fat, low-fat, and non-fat varieties, as well as natural peanut butters and Kraft Deli Deluxe sliced cheeses have been re-added to the list. KSDHE also said it is hoping to add nut and seed butters, cheese sticks, and goat milk in the near future, as well as more whole grain options like quinoa. The updated approved food list will reflect the changes beginning October 1st. For more information, including a complete list of yogurt varieties, can be found at KSDHE's website. And that's a look at Chapter 3 of the Kansas Journal entry. If you'd like to stay up to date with what goes on here at KFRM, just give our Facebook a like. Search for KFRM 550 AM and hit the like button. From myself, Trish Swoboda, and Shay Smith, you're listening right here on KFRM 550 AM, the voice of the plains.
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21: All of us have a heart problem. The heart is that spiritual part of us where our emotions and our desires dwell. The fall in the garden affected us at the deepest level. Our mind, emotions, and desires have been tainted by sin. We do our best to dress up our hearts so that others will see outwardly and assume that our heart follows suit, when in reality our heart goes unchanged.
20: The Pharisees were experts at presenting a holy outward appearance while their hearts were far from God. Scripture warns that while the mask we wear externally may fool others, God sees the true motives and sin hidden in the heart. He wants to use us for His kingdom, but we must first surrender ourselves in humility to His holy will and purpose for our lives, or else our anointing is of little value to Him.
21: In ministry, we can be in positions of leadership, but we are blind to the condition of our own hearts. Where people are appointed to a position because of skill and talent and not anointing or gifting. They have the talent for the position, but not the heart for service. If ambition is not paralleled by a love for the honor of God, we will make the grievous mistake of moving outside our own anointing.
20: Welcome to Truth Matters, empowering men and women in the Christian faith to teach biblical truth in the culture and the marketplace of ideas, using the Bible as a sacred trust of truth in sharing the message of Jesus. Our program host is Dr. Cheryl Davis. Dr. Davis is a wife, mom, speaker, and Bible teacher. She is a graduate with a Doctor of Medicine degree from the University of North Carolina School of Medicine. She is married to Thad Davis, pastor of Faith Assembly in St. Paul's, North Carolina. On today's edition of Truth Matters, Dr. Cheryl Davis shares the teachings of Jesus in Luke chapter 6 about the dangers of the spiritually blind leading the blind, and in John chapter 5 about those who seek the applause of men instead of desiring the praise of God, whom we claim to serve. Today's message is titled, Dressing Up the Heart, Part 1. Let's listen.
21: Parents, as many of you know, a child's senior year in high school is quite busy and even more expensive. One of them in particular is the senior prom. I'm sure many of us all remember our senior prom. As my daughter spent almost the entire week getting ready for one night, she makes the comment that prom is almost like a mini wedding, Mom. We have so much to do. I chuckled, really, but at the same time, I'm thinking in my mind, honey, it is not that deep. But we celebrated with her. We took tons of pictures, and she looked beautiful in her dress and her makeup. If I do say so myself, I'm her mom, I can say that. But in Deuteronomy chapter 6, it tells us that we are to teach the word of God diligently to our children. and speak of it when you sit at home and when you walk along the road, when you lie down and when you get up. Tie them as reminders on your hands and bind them on your foreheads. Write them on the doorpost of your houses and on your gates. To put these scriptures in practice, I like to use life moments like these to teach my children the Word of God. So her senior prom is one of these days that she's never going to forget. So I use this moment to teach her that as much as you can dress up your outward appearance and as beautiful as you may try to be, we cannot dress up our hearts. The Bible dedicates a lot of real estate to the heart. The word heart appears over 800 to 1,000 times in the Bible, depending on the translation, making it one of the most frequently mentioned concepts regarding our human nature. It is rarely used, however, to refer to the physical organ, like the organ that pumps blood, that is the center of our circulatory system, but rather the Bible emphasizes the inner self, our seat of emotions, our will, and our intellect. The heart is that spiritual part of us where our emotions and our desires dwell. But before we talk about the human heart, God is a spirit and He has emotions and desires, so God has a heart also. We have a heart because we are made in the image of God. The Bible mentions God's heart by describing David as a man after God's own heart. Unlike God's heart, however, the human heart in its natural condition is evil, treacherous, and deceitful. Jeremiah chapter 17, verse 9 says, "The heart is deceitful above all things and desperately wicked. Who can know it?" To put this in plain English, the fall in the garden affected us at the deepest level. Our mind, emotions, and desires have been tainted by sin, and we are blind to just how pervasive the problem is. And before we move on, I want to put this in for free. Never underestimate our ability to deceive ourselves because of how blind we are to our own condition. I'm going to say this one more time just in case you want to write it down. Never underestimate our ability to deceive ourselves because of how blind we are to our own condition. So hold that thought, and we will come back to this later. We may not understand our own hearts, but God does. Psalm 44, verse 21 tells us that He knows the secrets of the heart. John chapter 2, verses 24 through 25 tells us that Jesus knew all man and had no need that anyone should testify of man, for He knew what was in man. Based on His knowledge of the heart, God can judge righteously. Jeremiah chapter 17, verse 10 says, "I, the Lord, search the heart. I test the mind, even to give every man according to his ways, according to the fruit of his doings." Jesus pointed out the fallen condition of our hearts in Mark chapter 7, verses 21 through 23. "From within, out of men's hearts come evil thoughts, sexual immorality, theft, murder, adultery, greed, malice, deceit, lewdness, envy, slander, arrogance, and folly. All these evils come from inside and make a man unclean." Our biggest problem is not external issues, but internal issues. All of us have a heart problem. And just like my daughter, who was doing her best to dress up for prom, we do our best to dress up our hearts each and every day. We are in the business of dressing up an outward appearance and maintaining an outward appearance so that others will see outwardly and assume that our heart follows suit. When really, we look good outwardly, we look put together outwardly, when in reality, our heart goes unchanged. We cannot dress up our hearts. In the book of Luke, chapter 6, verses 39 through 45, Jesus taught the Pharisees about this particular subject of the heart. Let's get into the scriptures. In Luke, chapter 6, "And He spoke a parable to them. Can the blind lead the blind? Will they not both fall into the ditch? A disciple is not above his teacher, but everyone who is perfectly trained will be like his teacher. And why do you look at the speck in your brother's eye, but do not perceive the plank in your own eye? Or how can you say to your brother, Brother, let me remove the speck that is in your eye, when you yourself do not see the plank that is in your own eye? Hypocrite! First, remove the plank from your own eye, then you will see clearly to remove the speck that is in your brother's eye. For a good tree does not bear bad fruit, nor does a bad tree bear good fruit. For every tree is known by its own fruit. For men do not gather figs from thorns, nor do they gather grapes from a bramble bush. A good man out of the good treasure of his heart brings forth good, and an evil man out of the evil treasure of his heart brings forth evil. For out of the abundance of the heart his mouth speaks. There are four figures here that Jesus uses to teach us important lessons about ministry. Aside from the anointing of the Holy Spirit, the heart condition is the next most principal issue that leaders in ministry face. We are to guard our hearts with all diligence, because out of it springs the issues of life. In verse 39, Jesus talks about a blind man leading another blind man and how they will likely both end up in the ditch. He starts off with blindness. As Jesus' disciples, we must be sure that we see clearly enough to guide others in their spiritual walk. I'm going to say that one more time, as I think this is very important. As Jesus' disciples, which that is us, we must be sure that we see clearly enough to guide others in their spiritual walk. There are many that desire to minister, but also to lead in ministry. But there is a certain level of blindness that we are unaware of. While there are many blind people who have a keen sense of direction, it is not likely that any of them will be hired as airplane pilots or wilderness guides. The reason that blind people have a keen sense of direction is because of compensation. Blind individuals often develop a keen sense of direction through enhanced use of their auditory, which is hearing, tactile, which is touch, and olfactory, which is smell, those types of cues, coupled with specialized training and superior memory. And I want you to remember that, superior memory. Their brains may undergo neuroplasticity, which is reassigning visual cortex areas to enhance non-visual senses. They often rely on mental mapping, sound localization, and passive echolocation. All of that is fancy scientific language for compensation and imitation. While they may have a compensated sense of direction, which serves a purpose for them, they do not have authentic vision driving that direction because they are blind. They may be able to find their way, but it is not with vision that they find their way. They primarily use sound, touch, and smell. While that is a great skill, please do not get me wrong, as I think it changes the lives of blind people, it is still a compensation. It is not authentic. And authentic meaning it's not the same as having vision in the eyes. Leadership and ministry requires an authentic anointing and authentic vision. There are many that will attempt leadership and ministry without a calling and without the anointing of the Holy Spirit. This is what Jesus describes as a blind man. The blind man does not have the true gift given by the Holy Spirit or the call of God for the particular leadership position. The blind man is deceived to the lack of anointing. Quite often we see this in churches, where people are appointed to a position because of skill and talent and not anointing or gifting. They have the talent for the position, but not the heart for service. We may see ourselves as excellent guides, and oftentimes when you ask me about me, I think I'm an excellent guide. But if we do not realize our own blindness, we will only lead people into the ditch. Verse 40 reminds us that we cannot lead others where we have not been ourselves. Neither can we be all that our master is. In fact, the more that we strive to be like him, which is Jesus, the more we should realize how far short we fall. I find this in my own life. The more I progress in ministry, the more unworthy I feel. The testing and the trials of ministry are revealing to me the true condition of my own heart, and I realize actually just how much work there is still to be done in me. Just when I think I'm better than I was, a new trial comes and I see things that I did not know were there. I'm talking about blindness. This verse is a warning against pride, for nothing blinds a person like pride. Verse 41 and 42 continues with the image of the eye. The eye is very important, as the Bible tells us that the eye is the lamp of the soul. Jesus answered the Pharisees, "Why are you looking at the speck in your brother's eye and ignoring the plank in your own eye?" I want to say that to a lot of people in my church these days. Why are you trying to perform surgery on your brother's eye when you cannot see well enough because of the plank in your own eye? I'm sure many of you know people like this. Jesus is teaching that we must be able to see clearly enough to help our brother see better. There is nothing wrong with trying to help someone get a painful speck of dirt out of their eye. There's nothing wrong with that. If and only if we can see what we are doing. I don't want a blind eye surgeon coming to operate on my eyes. I want someone who has perfect vision. And oftentimes, surgeons need help. They use magnifying glasses. So there's nothing wrong with trying to get a painful speck of dirt out of someone's eye, if and only if we can see what we're doing. When we do this blindly, we damage the person spiritually. A lot of church hurts happen because of the visually impaired trying to help others see better. Jesus is trying to stress the point that we must be honest with ourselves and not become hypocrites. Frankly, it is easier to help someone else with their faults just so we can continue to dress up our own hearts and cover up our own sins. Church people, and I say this in quotation marks, church people who are constantly criticizing others are usually guilty of something worse in their own lives. They're just not willing to admit it publicly. Verses 43 and 44 uses a tree to remind us that fruit is always true to character. Fruit is an outward expression of the heart. Our character is the tangible fruit seen by others. An apple tree produces apples, not oranges. A good person produces good fruit, not evil. Believers do sin, absolutely. No one is perfect. Please don't get me wrong. But the witness of the true believers' words and their works, they are consistently good and for the glory of God. Where there is rotten fruit, there is a root problem. The roots we cannot see. Spiritually speaking, there is a heart problem. Heart problems we cannot see. Fruit reflects the roots. Just remember that. Fruit reflects the roots. The last verse talks about a treasury. The heart is a treasury, and what comes out of the lips depends on what is inside the heart. The human heart is like a treasury, and what we speak reveals what is there. There is a story about a man who apologizes for swearing, and I'll leave the swearing words out. And he says, "It is really not in me. But the truth is, it had to be in you or it could not have come out of you." And to be honest, what comes out of us surprises us quite often, right? I was talking to my friend the other day. She just had a bad moment and she was saying, "I didn't know that was in me." Really, what comes out of us can surprise us. But what comes out of us is definitely in us. Out of the abundance of the heart, the mouth speaks. All of these scenarios that Jesus describes in the parable is describing a heart problem. Remember, I said earlier that we are blind to the true condition of our own hearts. That is why we are surprised by our own words, and we're surprised by our own feelings. We must be honest with ourselves and admit the blind spots in our lives, the obstacles that blur our vision, and the areas within that must be corrected. Then and only then can we be used of the Lord to minister to others and to not lead them astray. Nothing blinds a person like pride. I want you to remember this if you don't remember anything else. Nothing blinds a person like pride. I would like to spend some time on pride, as this is the root of all sin. Pride is the reason that people are residents of hell today. There is mercy and grace and forgiveness for all sins that people have committed in hell, but they were just too prideful to repent of their sin. Pride is what cast Satan out of heaven. He desired to be God, not to be the servant of God. Notice the many I will statements in Isaiah chapter 14, verses 12 through 15. We're going to read it. How art thou fallen from heaven, O Lucifer, son of the morning? How art thou cut down to the ground, which didst weaken the nations? For thou hast said in thine heart, I will ascend into heaven. I will exalt my throne above the stars of God. I will sit also upon the mount of the congregation in the sides of the north. I will ascend above the heights of the clouds. I will be like the Most High. Yet thou shalt be brought down to hell, to the sides of the pit. Ezekiel chapter 28 describes Satan as an exceedingly beautiful angel. Satan was likely the highest of all angels, the anointed cherub, the most beautiful of all of God's creations. But he was not content in his position. Notice that. He was not content in his position. Instead, Satan desired to be God, to essentially remove God from his throne and take over the rule of the universe. Satan wanted to be God, and interestingly enough, that same desire is what Satan tempted Adam and Eve with in the Garden of Eden. Because of Satan's sin, he was cast out of heaven. This same pride that corrupted the heart of Satan blinds our eyes to the corrupt nature of our own hearts. In ministry, we can be in positions of leadership, but we are blind to the condition of our own hearts. Our anointing can take us further than our character can keep us. All too often, we are given gifts that are anointed by God and have supernatural power, influence, and effect, but our character is working against our anointing. The reason our character is in opposition to our anointing is because of the condition of our hearts. I've seen this play out many times in Christians' lives. Everyone has an anointing. The Apostle Paul called it gifts in 1 Corinthians chapter 12, verses 4 through 11. We will not read those. Please do that on your own time. The Greek word charismata means grace gift. It is God's gift, which he so graciously bestows on those who do not deserve it. The difficulty is, in the midst of these gifts, ambition, which is another word for pride, gets into the picture, and some do not like it if their own anointing does not result in a high enough profile. Paul compared these grace gifts, which I'm calling anointings, to the parts of the human body. Now, the body is not made up of one part, but of many. If the foot should say, because I'm not a hand, I do not belong to the body, it would not for that reason cease to be part of the body. And if the ear should say, because I'm not an eye, I do not belong to the body, it would not for that reason cease to be part of the body. Some anointings, then, have a high profile, like the eye or the head. Some anointings have a lower profile, like the hands or the feet. Some people have an anointing with no apparent profile at all, like the kidneys or the intestines, but they are essential to life. God's design is that there should be no division in the body, but that its parts should have equal concern for each other. The issue with our works and whether they are eternally significant or not, or whether they bring God glory or not, is a matter of our acceptance of our own anointing. The question really is, will we accept our own anointing, regardless of its profile? Or will we allow ambition and personal drive for recognition to get in the way? Martin Luther said that God uses sex to drive a person to marriage, ambition to drive a person to service, and fear to drive a person to faith. But if the Eros love that may have a lot to do with making a couple want to get married is not paralleled by agape love, that marriage will eventually be on the rocks. Likewise, if ambition is not paralleled by a love for the honor of God, we will make the grievous mistake of moving outside our own anointing. This is partly why Jesus asked the question in John chapter 5. How can you believe if you accept praise from one another, yet make no effort to obtain the praise that comes from the only God? You know, that's a very strong question. I'm going to ask that one more time, because really when I hear that, it makes me look at my own life. How can you believe if you accept praise from one another, yet you make no effort to obtain the praise that comes from the only God? He contrasts the worldly posture of heart to actual belief. He's basically saying, how can you believe with a posture towards the applause of man? The reason that we have a heart posture towards the applause of man is pride. And pride leads to blindness. Is it possible that our motives are not pure and our deeds and our service because of our blindness? Therefore, we are prone to move outside of our anointing. It is dangerous to move outside of our own anointing. Also, it is possible that we are attached to the wrong body, or we think we are attached to the wrong body because we're blind, and that is why we are not in harmony. I've seen people accept their anointing. They know who they are, but they think they are part of the wrong body, or they think they're not getting enough attention in their current body. And what I mean by the body is the church. Their pride leads them to believe that they deserve more recognition than they are receiving. Their profile is not where they think it should be. They move to another body, but there is another similar anointing there, and their anointing is not being used, but they feel like they're in the right place. They feel like they are attached to the right body. Some will settle to put their gift on the shelf and not give God glory and not use it because they think they're in the right body, just to be at a certain church, or they're receiving some type of benefits for being a part of a particular church. The benefit of being in the body in this case outweighs glorifying God with their gifts. Some will keep wandering from body to body until they get to use their gift. All the while, the body that God intended for them to be in is suffering without their anointing. Do not think that we are irreplaceable. God can send someone else to function in the body and to take the place of those that are being disobedient or are sitting down on their gifts. 2 Corinthians chapter 5, verse 10 brings some great advice for those that choose to detach from their God-ordained body or choosing to sit on their God-ordained gifts. It says, "For we must all appear before the judgment seat of Christ, so that each of us may receive what is due for the things done while in the body, whether good or bad." We are going to be held accountable by Christ for the deeds and the motive even behind our deeds. Remember, God is the ultimate discerner of hearts. He is the righteous judge.
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1: Attitude is everything. I'm Mitch Anthony with today's Daily Dose. I don't have time. This phrase seems to be on the lips of everyone these days, even the young, who seem to have more to do than ever before. Wherever you go, people are busy. But doing what? What fruit is all the hurrying and scurrying bringing? In our efforts to make the most of our time, we need to take time to do the things that matter the most. A classic piece titled Take Time says it well. Take time to work. It is the price of success. Take time to think. It is the source of power. Take time to play. It is the secret of perpetual youth. Take time to read. It is the fountain of wisdom. Take time to worship. It is the highway to reverence. 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
22: News is at Town Hall. I'm Bob Agnew in Washington. A first-of-its-kind gathering on Friday at Camp David. The White House says it was the first live televised cabinet meeting ever held at the presidential retreat in Maryland, offering the public a rare look inside the historic compound. Cabinet members also discussed a number of topics: Iran, Gaza, inflation, border security, and government fraud investigations. Meanwhile, the administration highlighting newly declassified intelligence documents on election security.
23: The White House Government Transparency Task Force says China and its proxies obtained voter registration data tied to as many as 220 million Americans, including non-public information. The declassified records identify attacks on voter registration systems as election interference and warn foreign actors could use such data to disrupt voting operations. The documents were approved by senior U.S. intelligence officials. John Scott reporting.
22: Katie McFarland, the former deputy national security advisor to President Trump, told the Salem Radio Network this week, it is beyond her imagination as to who thought it was a good idea the NIH to fund gain-of-function research in China of all countries.
24: And if you're going to do it abroad, why China? Why the Chinese Army bioweapons lab that you've got one wing of that you're going to devote to doing this research?
22: Dr. Fauci refused to answer questions about his handling of the COVID-19 pandemic when he appeared this week before a Senate committee on Capitol Hill. KT McFarland was interviewed about that appearance on the Salem Radio Network this week. New York is suing the prediction market company Kalshi, calling it an illegal gambling operation, seeking to shut down its business in the state. Officials also want the company to surrender profits earned from New York customers. More of these stories at Town Hall.
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22: Firefighters are battling the last hotspots of that monster wildfire burning in France.
26: Firefighters in southwestern France were working to control the last hotspots of a massive wildfire on Friday. The blaze has burned an area four times the size of Paris. That's about 162 square miles, and it initially forced 224,000 people to flee their homes.
22: Also at townhall.com, President Trump has threatened more strikes on Iran as the U.S. pushes to reopen the Strait of Hormuz. Speaking on Friday, he said the U.S. will hit Iran very hard until they can't take it anymore. The administration wants to make sure that Mexican train crews hauling freight just over the border can understand key safety information in English. Also, that the common practice of using foreign crews to cross into the U.S. does not threaten American jobs. Breaking news at townhall.com. Football analyst and former Dallas Cowboys quarterback Tony Romo has been suspended by CBS.
6: This following Romo's arrest on suspicion of operating while intoxicated. The 46-year-old Romo was pulled over July 23rd while traveling on Interstate 43 in Milwaukee. He was arrested after he performed poorly on standardized field sobriety tests, and the police report noted an open bottle of alcoholic beverage was found in Romo's vehicle.
22: That is Bill Alexander reporting. The Federal Communications Commission Chairman Brendan Carr defending his agency's actions against ABC, saying broadcasters have a duty to operate in the public interest. Carr's comments follow ABC's accusations this week. The FCC is retaliating against it for political content. ABC opposes the FCC's early review of its local broadcast licenses, claiming that review is an attempt to chill the network's protected free speech. More at townhall.com.
7: Christie & Company presents The Making of America. I'm Michael Emerson. The highest echelon of the American military begins with a one-star or brigadier general, followed by a two-star or major general, followed by a three-star lieutenant general, all of whom
22: opposes the FCC's early review of its local broadcast licenses, claiming that review is an attempt to chill the network's protected free speech. 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
7: Christie & Company presents The Making of America. I'm Michael Emerson. The highest echelon of the American military begins with a one-star or brigadier general, followed by a two-star

0: of a five-star general for when American officers were put in charge of Allied forces operating under their own commanders. In America's history, there have only been five-star generals: Dwight D. Eisenhower, Omar Bradley, Douglas MacArthur, George Marshall, and Henry Arnold, with one of whom, Dwight D. Eisenhower, becoming America's 34th president. When you want to create a national or international brand, go to the country's leader in corporate branding, Christie & Company. 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
2: 866-594-4150. What has caught your attention in the automotive world?
4: Well, I know that for Russ and probably a lot of other people around the country, the heat wave has caught our attention.
2: Mm-hmm.
4: And what it's doing to some vehicles is the first thing that comes to mind is air conditioning, obviously, when you can't feel safe in your car because it's 157 degrees inside of it.
2: Right.
4: And then the other thing is you start to see some of the batteries failing, things that were injured probably in the wintertime in the extreme cold and hard starts if a car wasn't running right. Been ran down a few times in their life. All of a sudden, this hot weather will raise some heck with them. So, how many emergency air conditioning calls have you had where people are going on vacation and they suddenly realize they want to get it fixed? Has that been a lot or not? Or
3: I would say they're not emergency because suddenly they realized, but they want to go on vacation or it's just hot out. It's that they suddenly said, oh, it's going to be 100 degrees today and 90% humidity. I have to get my air fixed today. When did it start acting up? Like last September or so, when it was still pretty warm out, it was acting, not as good, but I thought I'd get it done in the spring. You should have got it done 3 months ago in the spring because they all came at once. I literally had no less than 24 calls in 3 days wanting air fixed right away. And a lot of them had already called other shops. And when I told them, I said, well, it's going to be about a week or so before I can get it in. Well, they don't know if it's still going to be hot or not. And it has been for 3 weeks on and off. And they said, oh, okay. And I said, well, have you tried around? They said, try around and then call us back. Well, I already did call around and they were anywhere from 4 to 8 weeks out. I said, well, all right. I said, see, the thing that happens with AC, and it's happened every single year, if I schedule an AC job, because we're in an area that does get cool, last 2 days it's been very cool for us. Today it's going to be a little warmer, but I mean, like in the morning, 55 degrees one day, 62 the other, very low humidity, so it was cool. I had two people that were scheduled 2 weeks ago for AC jobs that were scheduled the last 2 days. They said, well, I'm not going to be able to make it. I'm going to cancel. I guarantee you when it warms back up, they're going to call back. So they call and cancel when it gets warm. And why would you do that? I understand money's tight right now. AC is a luxury item. You can roll your windows down. And if it's 100, it's not a luxury. It's a necessity. But when it drops down, if it's a repair that's anywhere from $200 to $1,500,

0: 100, you're going to back off on that and not do it in a lot of cases. And I would probably do the same thing. So the moral for AC work is, you don't make hay with the sunshines. You crank them babies out as fast as you can, any way you can. Stay late, come in early, get them done when it's hot. Because those people may decide otherwise when it's cooling off.
1: Well, and the thing that a lot of people find out is that sometimes it is the worst. Sometimes it's the, you know, they get in there and the compressor has failed and there's, you know, there's metal filings have gotten into the system and you got to replace components and, you know, that can be an expensive repair. But there's other times when people will come into Russ and he'll say, you know what, we found a small leak. We're going to be able to fix that leak. The system protected itself like it's supposed to, and we're going to be able to go in there and repair the leak, put in some new O-rings, put a new line set in, and recharge the system. And it's going to be $500 or $200 or $600.
0: Surprisingly, with the systems now that are 1234 instead of 134, we're seeing a drastically lower amount of catastrophic failures like that.
1: Well, that's interesting.
0: When they fail, there's so little in there that if you get a little leak, what happens is you get a little leak, you lose some refrigerant, but you also lose the ability for it to carry oil. So as it's running, it blows itself up like a car running with no oil in the engine. With 134, they take a lot of them less than a pound. You know, they're in grams instead of pounds. They're so small. So you lose a tiny bit, they just shut down. So we're seeing a lot of leaks.
1: Okay. On the 1234 one.
0: Yes, the 1234s, at least 9 out of 10 are a leak that we find and repair, and they are not catastrophic. They can still be expensive.
1: Yeah, because the refrigerant's expensive.
0: But not $2,000 expensive, like when you lose a compressor and a condenser and a dryer and lines and everything. But we're seeing a lot of poorly manufactured stuff that was built 2019, 2020, 21. You think the metal was bad in cars when we had all the lifter failures and stuff during the COVID things with the Chinese metals? They're really bad with AC. They're so thin and so porous that they crack easy. A lot of condensers being replaced.
2: 866-594-4150. Let's talk to Zach. And on topic, Zach, what can we do for you?
3: I just had a quick question. I got a 13 Ram 1500 in. Last summer, I noticed my AC was kind of getting weak, and this year, this summer, it's still a little weak, so did the easy fix, bought a can of that AC Pro, put that in, not sure if that's a good idea or just a Band-Aid, but it's been working fine for now 3 weeks, blowing cold air, so I'm just wondering if that was a bad idea or not.
0: If you put it in and it worked and took care of your issue and it's been going this long, it was a great idea. It's a great way to save money, a great way to do it yourself in certain conditions. If the system was full of air and needed to be evacuated first, no, it's not a good idea. But if it's meant for systems that are a little low, they're just older, they need a little recharge, you top them off, there hasn't been air intrusion into the system yet, they work very well for that. They sell millions of cans worldwide for many different brands, and they work very well. And we also get some customers that call us and say, hey, I tried this, it worked a little bit, it just didn't really cool well, and now it doesn't work at all, can you check it out? And in a lot of cases, like Shannon talked about earlier on this show, we evacuate it, we check for a leak, we recharge it, and you're fine.
1: Russ, is that level of like an AC Pro or whatever, is that kind of sealant amount or that little bit that's in there, what is that?
0: They usually don't have sealant.
1: They don't use a sealant?
0: Don't ever use a sealant.
1: Yeah, because we're having some problems with our lower-end cars that we bring through to dismantle that it just they keep clogging up the filters and the...
0: Yeah, because you know, they put sealant in them. Don't ever use AC sealer. It rarely works, and if it does work, it's not like our partner at K-Seal where it's a permanent pour-in that doesn't damage anything. This is an AC system stop leak, which is mainly like taking a piece of gum and sticking it over a hole. It may last for a very, very, very short period of time, maybe even a few days or less, few hours. And then it gums up the system. And I tell people when they bring their car in for AC repair, I ask the question, have you put anything in here, recharged it, AC or anything? And if it's been to a shop, that's fine. But then I also tell them, and I, you can say, it's the lower end cars. I say, have you put any sealer in this? And if they say, no, I recharged, but I don't think I did. I said, I'm going to need to see that can, because if I can't see it, I am not going to recharge the system. And if I do recharge it, you will be paying for repairs on my machine if you're not disclosing it. You got to disclose it to me, and I'll have to figure out how we're going to make this work. But if you don't, you're intentionally, you know, damaging a shop's equipment. And I've seen many shops charge for that. They'll hold your car hostage and not let it go until you pay for those repairs.
1: Those machines are very expensive.
0: Yeah. And that's for you not telling them it's in there or lying to them about it. I've actually found them cans in the back seat before that say sealer on them. And then I call and say, hey, what's this? Oh, I wasn't sure. But in most cases, like the AC Pro, if you look at the can, we used to have one here in our studio.
1: It was on by Doug over there. Yeah.
0: It's been a few years ago, but
2: he stole it.
0: It's just a refrigerant recharge, the 134. It's got a nice gauge on it, and it's a recharge. Contains some oil, but not sealer. And a lot of these now, they've gone away from the sealers, except for some of the cheaper Chinese ones, because they know it's not really doing any good. And in fact, a lot of these, the way the valving is set up in them, sealer may temporarily seal a leak, but it also prevents the system from operating properly. You know, you won't have the orifice tube won't work correctly. The expansion valve won't work correctly because it's getting gummed up with the sealer.
2: Zach, I got to be honest. I did not expect it to go your way when I saw your call.
3: Yeah, that's good news.
2: Yeah. Thanks very much for the call. We're going to take a break. You're listening to the Out of the Hood Show.
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8: 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Is it a bird? Is it a plane? No. And who cares? We're down here. Driving cars. This is Under the Hood.
2: 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That's part of our podcast episode of the Under the Hood Show. Let's go to Mississippi and talk to Jonah. You're on the End of the Hood Show. Jonah, what can we do for you?
9: Hey there. Yeah, I had several questions, if that's okay. I'm having a weird sound that I've had several different opinions on. I'm 54, and I've never had any vehicle do this, but when it goes to the higher gears, whether you're just creeping around town, and once you go to 40 miles an hour, you're in fourth or fifth gear at that point, all of a sudden it sounds like the muffler's gone. But when you shift back up, it goes away.
1: What kind of car is it again?
9: 2013 Buick Enclave.
1: And how long has it been doing this?
9: Well, I actually momentarily got rid of it because the tire shop that I go to for repairs also, because they've been honest for a lot of years to me and affordable, they said it was the transmission pump. So I put in the transmission restore lube, and it did go away. The one called Shutter Fix, that's what I used. And it came back again in a week, and I put another 4-ounce tube of it in, and it has stayed quiet, you know, since I did that for the last couple of weeks. But the fact of it being that sound like that, was they right? You know, because they're saying my transmission seal is leaking, and they think it's the pump. I mean, how would you know that without getting into the transmission?
2: All right, I'm going to pull you off there for a second because you got a lot of background noise. We'll come back in a minute.
0: A lot of mechanics just know it because they've seen so many of them come through. They can say, okay, I think this is the pump by the way it's acting and the torque converter or the torque converter. And then they'll just give a little more credibility to that. They'll raise it up on the hoist. They'll look and they'll say, oh yeah, and it's leaking out the front pump seal. So something's going on up there. It's shaking. It's moving. Something's not right and it's leaking. So when a shop tells you they think this is what's wrong and they haven't taken it apart, they'll almost never tell you, we guarantee this 100%. They'll say, this is likely. And a lot of people will hear what they want to hear and hear, oh, it's definitely this. They'll say, so, yeah, you told me it was this, so we want to replace it. Then they're going to say, no, wait.
2: Yeah.
0: We said it's probably this. We're going to take it apart. It's the most likely thing, and then we'll see what you need. But it's more than likely that. Now, by you dumping Shutter Fix in there, if it does have a problem in the pump and the torque converter and it's shuddering, that can mask that problem for a while. It's not going to fix it forever, especially on one of these cars. It's going to be a temporary fix. Now, that temporary could be a day, a year, 3 years. But at some point, this Enclave transmission is going to go away because they do. They kind of do that, especially if you're over 150,000 miles, expect it. But it gives you time to budget and decide if you want to keep the car, you want to replace the transmission, whatever you want to do.
2: Here's the only problem with that. In Jonah's case, or anyone's case, we've told Jonah his transmission's going to start, and he's got a budget for it. And now, when it goes, to him, and especially to those around him, it's going to feel like it's broken again. Yeah. You know what I mean? Well, you get that mental.
1: I want to come back just a little bit to this, and I don't want to belabor the point. Jonah, you said the noise sounds like it's the muffler came off?
9: Yeah, that's my biggest question is, how could a transmission cause that sound? It gets really loud in fourth and fifth gear.
1: Okay, so I was thinking maybe something was happening where it was dropping gears and revving up, but you're smart enough to know that. But so
0: the torque converter.
1: Can it make that loud of a noise, Russ?
0: When the torque converter, and you can feel it too, right? It kind of shakes. You can feel the vibration when it's making that noise.
9: No.
0: No.
9: It's shifting fine. It's just a loud noise.
0: Okay, well, then it it could be more than just a pump and a torque converter and a transmission. It could be shot. But a lot of times when those torque converters start shaking and chattering, they shake the whole car and they make a loud noise.
1: Yeah, and I was just going to say, I mean, that shop either knew exactly what they were talking about or they've guessed completely wrong, and we've been kind of going down the wrong path here. The only other thing I can think is if it's shifting fine and you put the – okay, I'm just going to think about this for a second. If you put the sealants in there and the shutter fix in there because or the restore because the shop said transmission – and so you decided I'm going to try something on the transmission,
0: and it fixed it.
1: And it fixed it. It could be that it's coincidence, because the transmission never was not shifting. You're saying the transmission always shifted well and seemed to work fine, and the car didn't shake. Is that accurate?
9: Correct.
1: If you're talking about a noise like that, I wonder if there's something going on with those catalytic converters, because they had a failure rate inside them where the internals would come apart on them, and maybe there's something that's breaking loose in there and then allowing it to, you know, that's really weird, because that you're given a very specific noise that typically you don't hear with a transmission. I mean, we have not had people call right to this show and say, sounds like my muffler is off, and right, we go, oh, that's your transmission.
0: And the converters could have stopped making noise, because they can start and stop.
1: I'm just trying to think.
0: At the same time you put that in, that could be a coincidence. It's not normal.
1: What's the fluid look like when you were able to look at the fluid that was in the car? Did it look like it was burned up? Did it stink?
9: No, I actually had the transmission serviced a few months before that.
1: Yeah, I think.
9: And also, the weird thing is, like I said, I'm driving around 500, 600 miles. It'll do it, you know, for 30 minutes, and then it's gone the rest of the day. Then the next day, it may come back for a while, and then it goes away. What's changing back and forth for it to not be there or be there?
1: It's like a new car where they give you a switch. You can control the baffles and the exhaust, and you can make it louder or quieter.
2: Active exhaust.
1: That car doesn't have that, by the way. But you could have an inadvertent active exhaust due to something in the catalytic, something in the mufflers. That would be very unusual. But the noise you're saying kind of makes me wonder if you got something like that going on. That car, some of those cars had...
9: I'm sorry to interrupt you.
1: I was just going to say, some of those cars have an air pump on them. I'm just trying to think of other things that could be interjecting that to get an exhaust noise that you know, that you're hearing. What was your second question? Is it about the same car? Maybe it's related.
9: Well, to finish about this car, the odd thing is the same shop I go to says no, the leak is coming from the power steering. Then the next time I go for the oil change, they say, no, it's the cover on the timing chain is leaking. So they said this leak is coming from three different places. So I went to the Buick dealer. They say it's the timing chain cover. So then a private, you know, guy that works on cars, he said change the PVC because that usually puts pressure on the timing chain cover. And it may not need changing, just too much pressure is in it right now. So start with that cheap fix first and see if that... But it's a mysterious leak. It's a little spray underneath my car on the sides of the doors at the end of the day.
1: Oh.
9: But it's not on the ground. Nobody can seem to see where it's coming from.
1: Well, wherever it's leaking from, it's catching wind, and then that happens to be the turbulence point where it's coming out at. Instead of going back down the underneath of the car. You know, sometimes just the turbulence of the vehicle can make it come out in funny places. If you want to check that crankcase vent, there's a way you can do that just simply to see if you got pressure or not. Can you access that easily on like an enclave?
0: Just take the cap off the oil.
1: Yeah.
0: See if there's back pressure. Just if it has a slight amount of vacuum, it's working correctly. And the engine's in good shape.
1: Yeah,
0: but
1: otherwise...
0: If you take it off and it's blowing a lot of air out, either PCV or the engine shot.
2: While it's running.
0: While it's running.
2: Just dead.
0: Yeah.
1: Yeah, this is a tough one because of the different things you got going on there, mm-hmm. but thanks for
0: How
1: calling.
0: How many miles are on this
1: yeah.
0: thing? Probably a lot.
9: Yeah, 230 now.
0: Okay, that's all we need to know.
1: Yeah, because, I mean, we see transmission problems, yes. We see front timing set problems, but not leakage, that they just, the timing sets go out of them. This car's done well to get to 239 if those are both original. Just, we'll just say that and leave it at that for right now.
2: Jonah, thanks very much for the call. Good luck. You got some things to figure out there, maybe. Although
1: he's got some good second opinions. That's good. I'm glad he did that.
2: You're listening to the Under the Hood Show. We'll be back in just a minute.
0: 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A driver recently came to us after their 2018 Ford F-150 left them stranded in a parking lot. The engine had cranked slower and slower for days, then finally wouldn't turn over. They suspected the alternator or the starter, but the real culprit was a battery worn down by brutal summer heat. Extreme heat is even tougher on a battery than winter cold, speeding up the internal wear that shortens its life. 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
11: As low pressure continues to pull away on off to the east for this afternoon, any lingering clouds or rain activity looking to stay confined over into Missouri and points off to the east. Otherwise, points farther off to the west, expecting a good deal of sunshine as high pressure looks to dominate. High temperatures for this afternoon, looking to reach up into the lower to middle range of the 80s into eastern portions of Nebraska. Some lower to middle 80s expected into northeastern Kansas, with central Kansas working up into the upper 80s to around that 90-degree mark, with lower 90s more likely into western portions of Kansas and some low to mid-90s back into western Nebraska. We stay clear and quiet for tonight and even into the day on Sunday as high pressure continues to dominate the weather pattern region-wide, still expecting ample amounts of sunshine. Sunday, those high temperatures still quite pleasant in the middle range of the 80s for northeastern Kansas, some lower 90s for central Kansas, upper 90s in the west. I'm meteorologist Michael Caro.
12: 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She'll ensure the voice of rural Kansas is heard. 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
2: 866-594-4150. That's the number to reach us here at the End of the Hood Show. 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
0: like Caroline Rogers. Congratulations from our friends over at Berkeley One Classics. They're great. They're celebrating over 50 years of collector car coverage. They could protect almost anything. Just call them.
2: And you can just
0: got a new car.
2: If you put, yeah, I was just
0: not a new
2: say.
0: Car, but a new classic.
2: Right. 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
0: Check it out. Hint.
1: Yes, it is. Yes, okay. It is. I did acquire another Berkeley One Classic, and
0: do tell.
1: I'm going to show it in public for the first time at the Ace Car Show in Sioux Falls, South Dakota.
0: Is it that embarrassing that
2: Saturday night?
0: You're just now getting it out.
1: I don't know. I kind of enjoy just looking at it.
0: He rubs it with a diaper.
1: No, I don't. But anyway, I'm going to show it for the first time this Sunday and hang out down there for a little bit. And it's supposed to be nice and cool out.
2: I'm going to ask you a question.
0: Where is this at?
1: Downtown Sioux Falls. They do it every year. East Nyberg's car
0: show. One? Yeah. Maybe I should come down there too.
1: Yep.
2: Saturday night.
0: Truck probably won't run.
1: Bring the truck down.
2: I want to ask you about it. You have not unveiled it, and like no one, you haven't said much.
1: Haven't said much
2: to anyone.
1: No, there's I don't know who's told who, but there's only like three people that know about it.
2: Okay. I want to ask a question.
1: I told you guys before the show.
0: The two of us and your wife. There's three.
1: There was three before that.
2: Let me ask you a question that will tell. It will be a signal for many people. What you got? What color is it? If you answer that question, maybe me just asking that question will let many people know what you got. Right? There are people listening.
1: I don't think we should answer that question.
2: Okay,
1: if I want it to be a surprise.
2: But am I right in that there are people listening right now?
1: Oh, they'd know. They would know quickly.
2: You said what it. Yeah. Okay. All right. I think that might be enough. Me saying that might have given it away to many people. I would like to hop on the chat on YouTube. Tell them.
0: But if your phone number starts with a 605 or a 507, 712, you can't guess.
2: 866-594-4150. Let's go to Nebraska and talk to Ronald. You're on the End of the Hood Show. Ronald, what can we do for you?
13: Well, I have a 2018 F-250 with the diesel, 6.7 diesel in it. And we pull a camper with it, so it sets a lot. And I was unaware that apparently the DEF, or diesel exhaust fluid, gets old. And we plugged the line, and then apparently it ruined a turbo. So I was just wondering, is there any way to keep that DEF, freshened up so it doesn't gel up and cause a problem?
1: I've got questions.
0: He's sitting a very long
1: How long did it sit?
13: Well, sometimes I won't drive it for 3-4 months at a time.
0: But not being used.
13: When they fill it,
0: The tank, the same DEF is probably in there for 2 years because you didn't go through the whole DEF tank in that time.
13: Right.
0: There we go.
13: So it sets for like at least try to drive it around the farm some, but it takes 5,000 miles on its speedometer to burn that tank down. The other thing I was wondering is, if you plug the DEF line, will that ruin the turbo?
0: No, but it'll keep it from running.
1: That was my second question, is that something didn't make sense to me when you said that. First of all, I was wondering how long it's been sitting, and that it's plausible that if you let the vehicle be driven that little, I'm just asking Russ because I don't know. Does that have any recirculation in it whatsoever?
0: No.
1: Newer have they gotten that down?
0: No, not at all. So if you are not going to use a vehicle, you need to put the lowest amount of DEF that you can in that tank and then put enough in it so that when you drive it, you're going to be burning it. So if you know you're not going to use it a lot, you're only going to put like 1,000 miles on this when you drive it, you want that DEF tank down to where it's basically almost empty before it turns the light on. And then you are going to drive it and say, okay, I'm going to put 1,000 miles on it. I'm only going to put a quart or two. I'm just going to put a very minimal amount in the tank. Enough to burn it down. So I keep it circulating and it's always new, not a full tank that is going to continue to get more stale every time I park it, every hour it sits, you know. And then you want to use the best DEF you can. Our partner at Peak has Blue DEF. That's what you need to use is the best DEF fluid they have in that, in order to keep it clean and maintained. They are changing now on the new trucks. Everybody's heard about the new rules and regulations. One of them is a very much extended warranty. We're talking up over 400,000 miles on some of these. I guarantee it's going to add a lot of money to the cost of these trucks, because they're having to extend the warranties out on the emission systems and on the engines. But one thing it doesn't cover, since we're talking about this and not that, is if you let it sit and the DEF gets old, that is not going to be covered under warranty, because that would be considered, they'll consider it abuse to the system. Normal wear and tear will, though, if you're just driving it and it fails, which happens all the time. But in your case, this happens to a lot of people. The other thing that can be done, you know, I guess if I had this problem a couple times and I was like, boy, I just can't get this thing to stay clean and I'm having this issue with it, I'd probably put a drain plug in that tank, and I would probably put new fluid in. You do not want to leave it empty, because empty and the line's empty, they're going to have the same issue. You need to run the vehicle in order to get fresh fluid through there to keep it cleaned out. But you do need fresh fluid in the tank. So it's the best thing you could do would be to drive the truck and put more miles on it. Keep it low, put a very little in it at a time, and use this as a primary driver for at least a couple days every month, so you're getting some miles on it.
1: And now your second question is the one that also piqued our interest, is that if the DEF fluid is compromised or not flowing or something's wrong with that system, the vehicle is DEF, definitely usually protected by the system. It's going to disable that vehicle to a certain speed.
0: It will.
1: And not allow it to put heavy pressure on any of the components, because it's just going to let it kind of just limp mode.
0: And the DEF doesn't go in the turbo. No. It goes in the exhaust after the fact. So it does not affect the turbo. Your turbo failed because it felt like it wanted to fail. And they have a number of issues with turbos failing on these. It's EGR systems, turbos, the exhaust catalyst, the particle reduction. They have issues with all these things, and the less they're driven, the more issues you can have.
1: Ronald, how many total miles do you have on the truck?
13: It's about 96,000.
1: Okay, so it's been used. I kind of had in my mind that you're going to tell me it was like 20,000 miles, but I know my brother-in-law has one of these generations of trucks. His is a little bit older, but it's that similar setup, and he's got 400,000 miles on it, something like that, and it's still going strong.
0: So had a problem with the DEF system?
1: DEF system or turbos or anything.
0: The Blue DEF Platinum from Peak is going to last the longest of all the ones I've seen. That's what I'll run in my own if I was going to be doing that, to keep that fresh as long as possible. Some of the cheaper ones do not last near as long, but it does expire as it gets old, and, you know, it starts evaporating. It will crystallize and things will go, but you've got to use it as properly marked. And there's dates on the bottles when you buy them too. Depending on where you go, you might go to, maybe you go to a, you're on the road, you're camping, you get to a convenience store and you're like, well, they have DEF and I'm a little low, I'll grab a jug of it. But when you look at the date, you realize that it's 18
2: already
0: months old, which is very possible, because a lot of people won't buy them at
1: I'm surprised
0: those
1: it doesn't
0: stores.
1: At least recirculate a little bit or something.
0: No, the pump turns on, it puts it into the engine and then it shuts off as needed.
2: Ronald, does this help you? Does this get you at least?
13: Yeah, I'm going to have to get the dealer changed the oil. I had the DEF tank down low and the diesel tank down low, and I filled up kind of plugged up the fuel filter, but they went and filled my DEF tank clear full. And now I'm trying to figure out how I'm going to burn. Can I siphon out some of that DEF and take the tank down?
0: You can just siphon it out. I don't think the DEF has any kind of backflow preventer on the filler. I believe you can get a hose in it. I mean, we've had to drain one time, and we just stuck a hose in it to the bottom and drained it out. So it's I don't think there's one in there. They do that with the fuel for a couple reasons, but not with the DEF tank that I've ever seen.
2: When you say siphon, and when Ronald, you
0: with
2: don't,
0: a pump,
2: yeah, not
0: never, no. Nope.
2: Okay, nope. I mean, because that's all I ever think of.
1: You could,
2: yeah, but don't.
1: But you shouldn't.
2: No, yeah, no, Ronald, don't do that. Does that help you out there? Now you kind of know where you got to go next.
13: Yeah.
2: Okay.
13: The first thing that happened was we lost power on the interstate, and we found a diesel mechanic, and he said I had a plugged DEF line, so we did a blowout, which meant or wrapped the motor up for about 3 hours, and then he kept adding fresh DEF. And then when we got down Phoenix area, we were leaving there, interstate, we lost power again, and went to the Ford dealer, and he said my turbo was sticking. So then we ended up with a new turbo.
1: I feel for you, Ronald. This sounds like, to me, you spent a fair amount of money. I would have to guess the receipts are not pretty for your adventure getting to Phoenix. But drive that truck a little more. Keep the DEF low if you're not going to put a ton of miles on it. And so you can keep fresh stuff in there.
2: Ronald, thanks very much for the call. Good luck. All right, this is the Under the Hood Show. Let's take a quick break. We'll be back.
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2: 866-594-4150. That's the number to reach us here at the Under the Hood Show. Let's talk to Tom. You're on the Under the Hood Show. Tom, what can we do for you?
15: I have an 03 Yukon on a trip to Fort Pier last Saturday. I got to the east side of the river on the bridge. The engine lost power. Fortunately, I was able to coast to the other side of the river, get off the bridge, and it started right up. And then on the way back home, it would continually die. I let it sit for a little bit, it'll start up, and then finally made it home after several times having to do this.
1: You're not happy about that, and it makes you a little scared.
15: Well, it does, because I have to go to Pier again in 2 weeks, and then Nebraska 2 weeks after that. Kind of want to make it there and back.
1: So when it lost power, I guess we just want to clarify, I think you said it good, but the engine was off And so your tach was down to zero?
15: Yep. Now, the light stayed on. I could hear the fuel pump, and we double-checked that when I got closer to home. But the fuel pump was still pumping. It just lost. Engine was not going anywhere. So.
0: Yeah, so it was off.
15: The engine was off, but I had all electrical power. I was back Saturday night, and Monday I was able to start it and drive it to my mechanic. My mechanic has it now, so but I'm just trying to help him out a little bit.
0: And they're going to have to diagnose it because there's an unlimited amount of things that could be causing this to fail, but things that are heat-related that shut down when it's hot and then it's starts up again after it sits or even after a few minutes is, you know, crankshaft sensor, computer that's getting hot and shutting down. It could even have wiring that's rubbed through somewhere and causing circuits to overheat and shutting down. Fuel pump gets hot, shuts down. I got a car that's in the shop right now. They're going to pick up tomorrow. It was shutting down on them, so they had to tow it in, but it was 100 degrees outside. And when it was cool, it worked perfect the last couple days. Started up again today. No problems at all with it. I'm like, well, it died. I towed it in. Sure did. And then it started just fine the next morning when it was cold. And it's
15: could be a fuel pump. That's not exactly what I want to hear.
1: Right. Wait till Monday.
0: Yeah. Could be a fuel pump.
2: Don't drive it this weekend.
0: But if it was hot, if you have a car that died when it was very hot out and it did it more than once, bring it into the shop when it's that temperature. Or if you bring it in and it's not that temperature, you may just have to realize you're probably gonna have to pay for a diagnostic fee to find nothing, and then if it's heat related, and then you're gonna have to bring it back again when it's cooler or warmer.
1: This truck being an 03, is there anything that would be in the diagnostic codes that, you know, when they look at the data,
0: sure,
1: that would show them what happened recently in that vehicle?
0: Oh yeah, it could show a loss of crankshaft sensor, or crankshaft sensor circuit, you know, lean on both banks, indicating that fuel pump was not working.
1: So they could get some clues of what happened.
0: Yeah.
15: Yeah. My mechanic did put it on his code reader, and the knock sensor was acting up, and also all the O2 sensors were, they're saying, but he thought that was just because it had shut down.
1: Yeah, it's probably a result of it shutting down.
0: That's normal, and most of those have knock sensor codes if they haven't been replaced.
1: Yeah, and a knock sensor code's not going to stop it from driving going down the road.
0: No, but a crankshaft sensor.
15: I did.
0: If that quits.
15: I did tell him to go ahead and replace the knock.
0: Okay.
1: Well, that knock sensor is not exactly the easiest thing to get at on those.
0: Yeah, pull the intake and put two of them in there. But yeah. The
1: that won't stop
0: sensors,
1: the vehicle from running.
0: No, and if you've got lean on all four oxygen sensors, that's not a crankshaft sensor or a knock sensor, because that shuts it off and it's getting no spark, so it's going to get plenty of fuel, whatever's left in there when it shuts off, or just a neutral event because it's not running. But if you run out of fuel, it's going to give you lean codes all the way around. So then you need to look more towards fuel areas like fuel pressure.
1: So just last question probably for me here, Tom. As it sits at the shop right now, it's running or not running?
15: It was running. He took it out I live in Huron. He took it to Cabor and around trying to get it to do what it did on Saturday. But as you guys mentioned, it has been a little bit cooler since Saturday. So.
1: Yeah, he might want to keep that till Monday.
2: Yeah.
1: And or this weekend. And then have a fuel pressure gauge on it and watch it while he's driving it and just see if he's getting some inconsistencies in fuel line pressure. Because a likely suspect would be under heat, that fuel pump just dying. It gets so much heat in it and it could just die. And after it cools down, it could come back. It could be a relay that would do that. When it's that hot out, there's, like Russ said, there's such a number of things that it could be. It'd be great if he just waited until we got a chance.
2: Yeah.
1: We got some. If he's willing to do that drive and it's somebody you know.
0: So he's saying there's a chance.
2: Tom, but, thanks very much for the call. Good luck. Is that, if I come in to you and I say, yeah, hey, Russ.
0: I ran over a raccoon.
2: No, I was listening to it, a guy on the radio.
1: A short-spined raccoon named Jimothy.
2: I was listening on the radio. You need to drive it Monday with a fuel pump or a fuel gauge attached. Is that cool?
0: It's not going to happen this week, no.
2: But I mean, that's...
0: But in theory, yes.
2: Okay. Okay.
1: I got a hunch that he knows the guy that he was with. Yeah. There might be a relationship there, kind of a buddy. Yeah.
0: And if you want to do that, if you just come in and say, hey, I got a vehicle, can you put a fuel pressure gauge on it and drive it? Yeah. But we're going to charge you.
2: Yeah.
0: You know, but do you, is there, but I was like, is there a reason you want to do that? Because it might be something else that could actually fix your problem.
1: You know what, guys? You always hit me with movie lines, but Doug, producer Doug, is the only one that related to short-spined.
2: I saw. I was on Jimothy. I was just busy over here.
1: Yeah, I thought it gets a little reaction at least.
0: Chris ran over one last week when you weren't here.
2: I gave one a short spine.
0: It just destroyed his intercooler.
1: Oh, no.
0: His car is not running.
1: Oh, no. Your Honda?
2: Yeah.
1: Oh, no.
0: But the weird thing is, there's like no front end damage, basically.
1: Oh.
0: Not enough to.
2: What?
0: This is how big the damage is to the intercooler. Yeah. It's like this raccoon
1: punched it.
0: Just stuck his arm through there, smacked it, pulled it out, and did the roll, the Matrix roll.
1: Maybe it's Jimothy's sister or brother. Well, that could kind of be humped up and get right in there.
2: Yeah, for sure. Yeah.
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19: Attitude is everything. I'm Mitch Anthony with today's Daily Dose. I once saw upon a plaque a great piece of country wisdom. It said, "Be like a duck. On the surface, stay calm. But under the surface, paddle like crazy." I found that to be sage advice in more than one tense situation. When the currents of pressure, tension, and deadline stress are flowing against us, we need to possess a cool and calm composure to keep from being swept under. When we are facing tense situations, our reaction to that tension will have a profound impact on those around us. Our negative energies of stress and pressure seem to get instantly passed on to associates and loved ones. Keeping a cool head and a calm front accomplishes two things. One, it spares those around us the nerve-wracking impact of our blown fuse. 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Like the duck, we look relaxed, but we continue paddling under the surface. Or as a friend of mine puts it, when you really don't know what to do, sometimes you have to just fake it till you make it. Mitch Anthony reminding you once again that life is whatever you make it.
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22: News this hour at Town Hall. I'm Bob Agnew in Washington.
3: New gun ban in Virginia may produce the opposite of its intended effect.
5: Virginia's assault weapons ban, which took effect July 1st, sparked a surge in firearm sales as gun owners rushed to beat the deadline. Background checks for long guns reportedly hit record levels in June, with some retailers reporting unprecedented demand from both longtime gun owners and first-time buyers. Gun rights advocates say the spike shows that firearm restrictions often increase interest in the very weapons lawmakers are trying to limit. Ken Lorman reporting.
3: It is not good news this week for consumers coming from U.S. oil producers.
22: ExxonMobil and Chevron warned that global supplies of diesel and other refined products will likely remain tight and lead to persistently high prices in the second half of the year as the Iran war continues to cause major energy disruptions. Both companies reported large jumps in second quarter refining profits on Friday as declining fuel stockpiles combined with curtailed exports from China and refinery outages in Russia led to higher margins.
3: That is Bill Alexander reporting. Ukrainian President Vladimir Zelensky pitching President Trump to try and help him get Elon Musk's help in providing Starlink satellite communications.
23: The push for expanded use of Starlink comes as Zelensky looks for alternate ways to mitigate the need for U.S. Patriot air defense systems to thwart the steady barrage of Russian missile and drone attacks on Ukrainian territory. The interceptors are in shorter supply as the U.S. and Israeli war against Iran continues to rage. Zelensky reportedly made the request directly to Mr. Trump in an Oval Office meeting this week during his whirlwind trip to Washington. He also told lawmakers later on Capitol Hill that he wanted Starlink to help with targeting inside Russia. John Scott reporting.
3: And you'll find more of these stories at townhall.com.
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3: There's more pushback against FIFA's private equity plan.
25: Senior FIFA advisor Carlos Cordero is resigning as an advisor to FIFA president Gianni Infantino. He says it's in protest of FIFA and Infantino's plan for private investors to buy stakes in the World Cup. Cordero represented FIFA on the White House task force for the World Cup. He says, "I cannot stand by while FIFA considers selling a stake in the World Cup." Cordero, a former Goldman Sachs banker and the former U.S. Soccer Federation president, says, "Let me be clear, I had no involvement in this proposal, and I oppose it unequivocally." I'm Donna Water.
3: Football analyst and former Dallas Cowboys quarterback Tony Romo has been suspended by CBS. That follows Romo's arrest on suspicion of operating while intoxicated. The 46-year-old Romo was pulled over in July while traveling on Interstate 43 in Milwaukee. You'll find breaking news and analysis at townhall.com. A never-before-used federal court is now being put into action. Willie Nelson explains why.
26: The Trump administration has activated the Alien Terrorist Removal Court for the first time ever to deport an Afghan woman accused of knowing about and helping radicalize her family's terrorist plans. Her son and son-in-law pleaded guilty to plotting an Election Day 2024 attack for the Islamic State. Acting Attorney General Todd Blanche said the court was created 3 decades ago to remove alien terrorists who never should have been in the country. Willie Nelson, Los Angeles.
3: President Trump has claimed that Israel is very happy about the newly announced deal with the Palestinian terrorist group Hamas, even though Israel has yet to agree publicly to its terms. Friday's statement came as President Trump led a cabinet meeting in Maryland's Camp David presidential retreat. Despite some ups and downs in the markets, including oil prices this week, things ended on a rosy note on Friday on Wall Street. The Dow was up by 276 points. More on these stories at townhall.com.
6: Christie & Company presents The Making of America. I'm Michael Emerson. On July 4th, millions of Americans celebrate the 13 colonies declaring that they were now united, free, and independent states and no longer subject to Britain's King George III. The only problem is the Second Continental Congress broke all ties with Britain on July 2nd, not July 4th. In Thomas Jefferson's own words, anticipating war, he and a committee of five drafted the original Declaration of Independence in June. Its intent was to gather support for the coming revolution by uniting the colonists in an expression of the American mind against the tyranny of Britain. When you want to create a national or international brand, go to the country's leader in corporate branding, Christie and Company. That's Christie and Company. Its intent was to gather support for the coming revolution by uniting the colonists in an expression of the American mind against the tyranny of Britain. When you want to create a national or international brand, go to the country's leader in corporate branding, Christie and Company. That's Christie and Company.

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1: What's caught your attention in the automotive world? You just pulled up some. You just pulled something physically out.
3: I did. I hadn't even opened it yet. Here,
1: you're just opening your mail on the show.
3: Sometimes I do stuff like that. You know, there's you use the time you have available to do things.
1: And sure,
3: you just got to work at it.
1: Feel free.
3: But we see a lot of these recalls that come in, and we want to make sure that you are aware of your class action lawsuit settlement.
1: Oh.
3: Amount, and we get a lot of these, and it's usually...
1: Do you get checks?
3: No.
1: Do you get,
3: I've looked into a couple of them.
2: Is it an extended warranty coverage through a big national company?
3: No, it's not. It's not. This is the Briggs Volkswagen Group of America settlement.
2: I don't know that one.
3: And so what they're talking about here is a settlement has been reached in a claim class action lawsuit regarding main engine water pump in certain specific Volkswagen vehicles. The court has preliminarily approved the settlement and will decide whether to grant funds or approve it. And this particular vehicle happens to be, I believe, a Volkswagen Atlas from certain years.
1: Okay.
3: And so 3.6 liter engine, 2018 through 2022 Volkswagen Atlas or Atlas Cross Sport. And so
2: we've had a couple that called us with burned up engines because their water pumps had gone out. We never did the job. They just wanted a quote for an engine. I don't know what they did with the vehicles.
3: So they will do some work, sure. And this usually when stuff like this happens, it causes things to happen. You know, mm-hmm. and I'm guessing there's already been action by Volkswagen because they're a big company that's usually pretty proactive about the things that happen. And, you know, we just happens to be the one I got in the mail now. But the recall roulette is always interesting of the different things to me that become a recall compared to when we grew up, things that just broke.
1: Mm-hmm.
3: You know, it just used to be that your water pump went out and you stopped alongside the road with a steaming car, and everybody drove by and like, oh, their water pump must have went out, or, oh, they just blew a radiator. You know, now they consider some of those things, not all, it's just however it works into the system, as that's a safety problem. Mm-hmm. You could be in busy traffic, and that could die, and your motor fails, and you can't move off the road, and you're in a safety situation. There are things that are very, very dangerous and make me very nervous what happens in the world. And there's other things that I think we're reaching a little too far in this litigious world of where we should be.
2: Like the 12-year-old fuel pump on a caravan that may or may not quit, but they don't cover when your AFM goes out and you lose lifters and your engine dies on the road.
3: It's just interesting how one thing can work its way up the chain and another thing doesn't. And some of the things that do just boggle my mind.
2: Depends on which federal judge you catch at the right time.
3: Maybe.
2: And how many
1: who
2: people,
1: the lawyer is.
2: Lawyers and who yells the loudest. And even then, sometimes the lawyers all get paid and the people don't.
3: Imagine the legal teams, the manufacturers have to have all the time just battling the people coming at them.
1: Constantly.
3: Yeah. They see it as a deep.

0: pocket, and they're just constantly coming at them.
1: Yeah, that's the thing. The deeper the pockets, you can just, I mean, if somebody says, hey, I've got, well, Elon Musk, we don't really hear about his lawyer teams. How big a team do you think he has? I bet just the number of his value says, come sue me for something. And it's like the spam callers. If they get one out of every 10,000 right. gets through, they win. Like that, I suppose, if you're going after Elon Musk, if they hit him 10,000 times and one wins, then maybe they think they get a little bit.
2: 866-594-4150. Let's go to California and talk to Reverend Taylor. You're on the Under the Hood Show. What can we do for you, Reverend?
3: Yes, this is Reverend Taylor. I have a 2011 Honda Sonata that I bought for my retirement gift. And I had it about 3 weeks, and I took it and had it serviced, you know, the radiator, everything, you know, the brakes. And 3 weeks later, I was driving it on the freeway, about 70, and all of a sudden, it just started knocking from the bottom.
0: Oh, I feel bad. Keep going.
3: And I didn't have it. And I didn't have it no time. So the car still moves from side to side. I live in California where we have street sweeping every first and third Monday or Tuesday. And I want to keep the car, but I really don't have any money to buy another motor. I took it somewhere and they was talking about $10,000 to take it out, put it in and serve, you know, do everything right. But I remember when I was a youngster, this is when I was in school. I'll be 68 in a few months. No, 1 month, that they had some places that used to help people fix cars, you know, like you bring it in and they help you fix it. You know, it was a training process, but I don't even believe they have that anymore. And I remember a program not long ago used to be Pimp My Ride or Fix Your Car and stuff like that. I've seen Shaquille O'Neal on there and different people. And I'm just in need of some help because The car is so nice. If you look at it, it looks brand new inside and out, but it's just the motor.
1: How many miles are on it?
3: I don't know what to do. Like 135.
0: Okay.
2: There's a lot to unpack here.
0: Yeah, we're taking a pause
2: it's
0: here.
2: Pretty straightforward, though.
1: They've had some recalls on these cars.
0: I think it's too old, isn't it?
1: Well, it's the mileage. Yeah. I think it's because it's over 100, but they had up to 100,000 miles. They were replacing engines. Well, this is one of the results that would cause that replacement, but it's for different things. But I did have a customer just a week ago we talked about on this show with Chris here that he had a 13 he had the same situation. They told him $13,000 to put an engine in it, and then he looked up and said, I think there's a recall. And he had talked to the dealer, and they said it's going to cost this much. And he said, no, what about the recall? Oh, let me check. Oh, you have less than 100,000 miles. Oh, we're going to put it in for free. So they put it in for free, a new engine, covered it. But I believe that is 100,000 miles. I think it may be over 10 years.
0: Depending on the make and model. Yeah. Reverend, what did you pay for the car, if you don't mind me asking?
3: 23,300. Okay. I got it from a friend. I got it from a friend's father because the daughter wouldn't quit smoking marijuana.
0: Okay.
3: And so he took the car from him.
0: All right, because the 23,000 guess was really bad. I was just assuming that somebody maybe did a really bad thing and sold you that car for way too much money. The 2,300 is more in line, and it is not unusual for that 2.4-liter motor that's in that car to have a bottom end problem.
1: Yeah. I looked up the recall just now just to help them. We don't usually do that. And it was 12 years, 120,000 miles.
0: Oh,
1: but it's still over the years.
0: Yeah. Well, and I know in our part of the world, there is a few places like in our market, we have a couple of garages that do light repairs to help people. But I don't think it's through a church men's group, and they get together and they fix cars at different times. Different groups of guys come in and they do light repairs to help people in different congregations. And but they don't. I don't think they do engine replacements or anything like that.
1: Mm-hmm. 2,300 is pretty like a super price. Yeah, for one of those
0: cars.
1: That's
0: a good price
1: because a used engine for one of those I think is
0: They're coming down. They're coming down a little bit. You can find a used engine for, I got to look it up again, 1,800 to 3,000, depending on the miles that are on it. And there are, in our market, there are some reman companies that are making remanufactured engines. I've seen on Marketplace in bigger cities a couple of vanes where there's a guy, I'm just going to say it like it is, a guy that has gotten really good at rebuilding these engines, and he gets cores, and he's made a little niche market out of just swapping motors in Hyundais and Kias. And somebody had pointed that out to Facebook Marketplace, and I spent 10 minutes investigating it, and it looked like it was probably a guy that had some skills, had a shop, and he was making a normal living just swapping motors in those types of cars. I wish I had a better answer for you. Now, I do know that in some of these, we're starting to even see the OEM motors come down in price right from the factory because of the recall situation. Sometimes they make the motor go down in price.
1: Well, and they built a lot of them, and now they're getting less of them coming in, so they're going to have to get rid of them.
0: So, gosh, Reverend, I wish I had an answer for you. What part of California are you in?
3: I'm in Oakland.
0: Okay.
3: Right by the bridge from San Francisco.
0: Mm-hmm. You bet.
2: This all tracks.
0: Yeah.
2: The car, the engine, the problem.
0: Yeah, you might, maybe put the word out in your market out there on social media and see if there's some folks that gravitate towards your situation.
2: Yeah. But
0: I feel for you, and it stinks because you know the people. You don't think they were just sitting on a time bomb that they suddenly decided we got to sell this quickly.
1: They just go suddenly when they go.
0: Yeah, it's something that happened, more than likely.
2: And that $2,300 price is the price that this would sell for, knowing that the engine might not last.
0: Yeah, with the miles it had on it, they gave him a really good deal, because I'm guessing in California that car is very clean, very nice. Mm-hmm. Just like he said, it's not rusty. In our part of the world, we'll see rust. But it's probably worth putting an engine in, but I wouldn't spend that much money putting an engine in.
2: All right, let's take a quick break on the Under the Hood Show.
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2: 866-594-4150. That's the number to reach us here at the Under the Hood Show. Let's go to North Carolina and talk to Miracle. You're on the Under the Hood Show. Miracle, what can we do for you?
8: I'm calling because I had a question about my car. I'm having some issues, like coolant related, and I wanted to see if anybody had an answer.
2: Okay.
8: My car has been running hot and the coolant light has been turning on pretty frequently the past few weeks. At first, I was putting water and coolant in it so that I could see if it was a leak, but nothing ever leaked. I was told it was either a head gasket blown or that it was the thermostat. And I saw that if you run the defroster while you're driving the car and the coolant light doesn't come on, that usually means it's your thermostat. But I wanted to know if you had any other ideas.
2: What kind of car is it?
8: It's a 2007 Toyota Yaris sedan.
2: Okay.
1: What that indicates is, so when you turn the defroster on, the air conditioning fan will run if it's got refrigerant in it. So that means your fan's running on high, and also you've got the heat on, so you're dissipating, you got it on hot, so you're taking heat out just like the radiator would. It's trying to cool things off.
8: All right.
1: So that tells you that, one, it could be that the thermostat stuck, which is, I mean, it happens sometimes, not very often, but we see it enough, and that's keeping it cool. So if you put a thermostat in it, that would fix it. But it could also be if you've got a head gasket out and you're getting exhaust gases into that coolant and it's running hot, just giving it a little extra boost by having your radiator cooling it and your defroster fan inside cooling it is just enough to keep it a little cooler where it'll get you by for a little bit. So the first step in that, when a car is sitting there running at idle, if you let it idle and it's full of coolant, once it reaches full operating temperature, if they take one of those laser pointers and check the coolant, if they check out a heater hose and see it's, 190 degrees, and they check the upper radiator hose where the coolant's coming out of the thermostat, and they see that that is 80 degrees, well, we know that the thermostat is not open yet. And now if it gets up like 210, we know we're not boiling yet. We're not super hot, but we're hot enough that the thermostat should definitely be 100% open. If we're still cold on that hose, but the heater hose is up over 200, then we know the thermostat's stuck. We're not getting anything coming out of there. But it can also be a coolant flow disruption, so we want to buy a head gasket leaking or cracked head. So what we do is we take the radiator cap off, we run it, and we do what we call an exhaust gas hydrocarbon check. We pull a little bit of gas through a tube with some liquid in it out of the radiator. And if it changes colors, it's got exhaust gases in it, hydrocarbons. It's unburned fuel and exhaust. So if that changes, that means there's a definite major issue in the engine and the thermostat's not going to fix it. But if it passes and nothing changes colors, then we're going to throw a thermostat in there, bleed it out, run it, and see if that took care of the problem. So it can be diagnosed pretty easily.
8: Okay.
1: But if
0: you can buy those kits.
1: $30 on Amazon.
0: Yeah.
1: But if they do find out, though, that it does have, if it changes from blue to yellow, indicating there is exhaust gases in there, with this model vehicle, it was very common for the head to crack. When the gasket would go out, the head would crack, it would overheat. Doesn't take much heating at all to crack a head on a Yaris. It's just the nature of that engine.
0: Are they cracks that are small enough that a K-Seal treatment would help or not?
1: No, they're usually majorly cracked in multiple places once they do get. It's like when they hit a magic number, it's like 208 or whatever the number is. That number means it's like shatters. It's a big thing. Now, K-Seal is something that would not hurt. It will clog the thermostat, the radiator, heater cord, nothing.
0: Won't.
1: It would not do anything like that. So, it is something you could try. That partner of ours, K-Seal, has done some wonderful things for a lot of cars that would have been junk otherwise. They're like, hey, I'm not spending $300 on this car, much less $3,000 to fix it. Put the K-Seal in it, make sure it's full of coolant, run it till it's hot, put 100 miles on it, and if the problem goes away, you have just extended your journey with that car for a little longer.
2: Is there any reason she shouldn't just do that first, especially if she's driving it?
1: Well, yeah, you want to make sure that it's not a thermostat, because if it is a thermostat, you're going to continue to overheat it and cause problems.
0: And then you might crack the head if you haven't yet.
1: Right.
2: Okay.
1: K-Seal could be a miracle cure.
2: Hey.
1: Never heard that before, right? No.
8: Wow.
2: But you'd need to find that out first, right?
1: Yes, you need to find out if it's a thermostat.
2: Does that help you out there, Miracle?
8: Kind of. I don't think it's a blown gasket, because I read online that the way that you find out if it is that there's smoke coming out of your exhaust pipe and your oil is milky or it has a watery consistency, and everything is good in the car concerning like the exhaust pipe and the oil. So I'm pretty sure it's just a thermostat problem, and I plan on repairing it today or tomorrow. But I wanted to see if it could be any other possible issue first.
0: Miracle, this is a case where the AI overview is giving a lot of generalities, which are very accurate, but not for the problem you're describing.
1: Right.
0: If you do have a head gasket go out, per se, in some situations, it does allow coolant to push into the oil system.
1: And if that happens, 100%, it's junk.
0: Right.
1: And or if it comes out the exhaust, 100%, it's junk.
0: Yeah, because you're at that point, if you blow enough coolant through your combustion chamber that it can not only get through the catalytic, you know, to leak out, push it out, and then it doesn't get burned in the catalytic converter and it still makes white smoke in good weather. Yeah, that's a lot of volume. But you'd also be filling your reservoir fairly regularly if that was the case. Mm-hmm. And I guess I got in late on this call. Are you putting extra coolant in it?
8: Yeah, we've been having to put coolant and water in it every day when it runs hot. The only days we don't put coolant in it or water in it, or we don't have to stop the car, is when it's very cool and rainy, like today. But other days when it's like 90 degrees outside, the car overheats or the light comes on pretty quickly, and we have to put more water and coolant in it.
1: Is your fan working? Is your coolant fan working on the engine when it's overheating? Can you hear it roaring under the hood?
8: Yeah, we can hear it running. It's just the coolant and water is completely depleted. Like, there's nothing in there.
0: We're not optimistic when you say you're going through that level of coolant, but it does not have to come out the tailpipe. It doesn't have to go at the engine, but if it's not in the car, it's getting burned up.
1: In the engine.
8: Yeah.
0: That's the only place it can go.
1: And a thermostat
2: won't do
1: that.
2: Unless it's all over the floor.
1: Yeah, a thermostat won't do that. But K-Seal might help in this case. When it's a little cooler, if it doesn't have the problem, it could seal it up.
0: Because if it got overheated and it somehow survived, you can boil out some coolant through the overflow. Mm-hmm. But you'd be seeing that leaving the car. You'd physically watch it leave the car. And you're not seeing that, correct?
8: Yeah, I haven't seen any visible leak.
0: And you haven't heard any boiling or anything like that? It's eating it. And so, like Chris said, there's probably nothing hurt by trying a can of K-Seal, but at that level, the leak or the crack might be bigger than what it's even... It's bigger than the miracle that it is.
2: And the fact that you're not seeing the white smoke or anything, it might be...
0: It's just chewing it up. And it's just chewing it up, and that catalytic converter gets hot enough, you don't always see white smoke out the tailpipe.
2: Mm-hmm. We're going to take a quick break on the Under the Hood Show.
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11: As low pressure continues to pull away on off to the east for this afternoon, any lingering clouds or rain activity looking to stay confined over into Missouri and points off to the east. Otherwise, points farther off to the west expecting a good deal of sunshine as high pressure looks to dominate. High temperatures for this afternoon looking to reach up into the lower to middle range of the 80s into eastern portions of Nebraska. Some lower to middle 80s expected into northeastern Kansas, with central Kansas working up into the upper 80s to around that 90-degree mark, with lower 90s more likely into western portions of Kansas and some low to mid-90s back into western Nebraska. We stay clear and quiet for tonight and even into the day on Sunday as high pressure continues to dominate the weather pattern region-wide, still expecting ample amounts of sunshine. Sunday, those high temperatures still quite pleasant in the middle range of the 80s for northeastern Kansas, some lower 90s for central Kansas, upper 90s in the west. I'm meteorologist Michael Caro.
12: 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She's married to State Senator Dr. Bill Clifford for over 40 years. She'll ensure the voice of rural Kansas is heard. 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
1: Like Davis Berkeley. No relation
0: really?
1: To Berkeley One Classics.
2: How do you know that for a fact?
1: No.
2: Okay.
1: Just but I'm just putting that in there just in case.
0: All right. If they're close family or relatives, we'll still give them a hoodie.
1: Yeah, okay. They can still
0: have some things they say they're not eligible if you're family or employee.
2: Not in this case.
0: In this case, we'll still give them
1: not eligible. You know how many hoodies we've given to Berkeley One Classics themselves over the years?
0: Yeah.
1: If they need more, they can have them. We'll get you hooked up. Good people. So, anyways, congratulations from our friends over at Berkeley One Classics, celebrating over 50 years of collector car coverage and giving Shannon peace of mind so he can drive his car finally.
0: I'm going to bring out a new Berkeley One Classic that I haven't brought in public this weekend at the downtown Sioux Falls car show. I'm scrambling to get some things done and put together so I can do it, but it'll be fun. Kind of a fun thing.
2: You've probably been so busy with that, you need me to go drive the other ones to warm them up over the summer.
0: Tell you what, you need to talk to my dad.
2: Okay.
0: You need to talk to my dad.
1: He'd hook you up.
0: He's got some stuff there that needs to get driven.
2: I'm
1: badly.
2: I'm your man, Art. 866-594-4150. 4-1, especially now. Let's talk to David in Oregon. David, you're on the Under the Hood Show. What can we do for you?
13: Hey, what's up, you guys? So I got a 1988 Lincoln Mark 7, the Bill Bliss edition.
0: Oh, wow.
13: It's beautiful, in great shape. It's just got just over 100,000 miles on it. It's got the fuel-injected 5.0 HO in it. Digital dash, every option for back then. So it ran great, ran fine ever since I bought it. Then I decided to pull the distributor to change that thick film sensor or dish control module on it. I think that's what that's called.
0: Yeah, and you pulled the distributor to do that so you could get better access to it?
13: Yeah, because you can't take it off without turning it and pulling it out pretty much. So I marked it, pulled it out, changed it, put it back in, and then it just runs like crap. It's stumbling, stalls when you're stopped at a light. You go to get anywhere near the pedal, and it starts to buck and jerk and cut out. So I took it to a shop, thought just maybe I put it in a tooth off and that the timing needed to be reset. They checked the timing, called me 2 weeks later, says your car runs worse than it did before, come pick it up. And then that ended up running worse because the ignition coil they put on was bad. So then I took it to another shop where it sat for almost a year. They put three different distributors in. First, they said it was my alternator and voltage regulator. I knew it wasn't. I could have did it myself, but I paid them to do it. And I went to go pick it up, and they're like, well, it runs like crap if the voltage regulator is plugged in. But if you unplug the voltage regulator, it runs fine, allegedly. So then they ended up replacing the connector to the distributor, the plugs, the wires, idle air control valve, the PCM connector. I bought another ECU out of another car. They tried that. It didn't work. So now they just towed it to a third shop.
0: This is like a worst case scenario of order of events and everything.
1: I wish we could have gone back to the very first when you first said, I wish right now you were calling saying, hey, I put this distributor in and it runs like crap. What should I do? And I'd say, well, go buy yourself a $20 timing light off of Amazon or something. Check the timing. Look at YouTube, see how to set it. And once you checked it, if everything looks good and it still runs bad, it ran with the original distributor, right?
0: Were you putting that module in just as a precautionary thing, or was it dead?
13: I thought that my fuel mileage went down a little bit. I thought maybe if I switch out this one to a better one, I don't know. I like working on my own stuff, but I thought, hey, if I switch this out to a better, like an Excel one, maybe it'll be better because I also have a mass airflow conversion kit I haven't installed in it yet.
2: All right, hold on.
13: Start doing some work to it.
2: Hold on. I'm going to jump in here for a second. David, this isn't for you. You should plug your ears. Oh, yeah. Don't put the air in. Don't put the new thing. Don't mess it.
1: I would have suggested in the beginning, let's put the old part back in it if it didn't get broken, taking it out, and just see what it does. On the guess that either one, the part we're putting in is a bad part, is something's failed in it. Or two, it's different somehow. Because I've had sometimes where, okay, this is bad. Let's take it out. Let's get a new one. I put the new one in. Oh, it doesn't work. It must be bad. Get another one. Oh, it doesn't work. We'll get a different brand of that. Oh, it doesn't work. Put the original one back in. Why does it work? Wait a second. I can't have three from two different other brands not work. And then I do some research and I find out, yeah, they're both 4-pin connectors, blah, blah, blah. But inside, they're different. So this one took something specific, different than this. So you got to get this original one back here.
13: Yep.
1: It could be different. There could be something. I remember something about this car.
13: Yeah, I heard a lot on, was looking up some forums and linking clubs and the Ford things that said a lot of those ignition control modules that are on the distributor, they are not exact. The circuits might not be printed the same.
1: Yes.
13: So So we literally, the shop tried four or five different ones along with four or five different brands of distributors.
0: Did anybody ever put the original one back in? The original everything back in?
13: I don't know if that, well, I know the original Magisk control module on the distributor, I might have broke that getting it out, or at least it broke the plastic on it, but it would still plug in. So I don't know if that, and the one that was in it, I think was from a Napa. It was black, and I know there's two different colors for it, a black one and a gray one.
1: If you have all the original parts, even if that housing is broken, but all four pins are still there, put it all back in and see if it works. If it does, then get the numbers off that original one and see if you can find somebody who has
0: a cross reference.
1: Well, has a brand new one that has not been used. Occasionally you'll go to eBay and you'll see somebody is selling that part as a new old stock. It's like, hey, this has been on the shelf for 40 years. It's brand new with the packaging. It's not been used. And they won't go bad because they are a non-movable part. But you might have.
13: Yeah, because that's what I was looking up. Was
1: I seem to remember
13: like that.
1: This.
13: Like, people get a lot of bad ones of those, and when they plug into the scope, it will show that the voltage is not exactly the same as what the Ford one was back in the day.
1: I think there's a difference,
13: though. With that.
1: I think there's also a different one. I seem to almost specifically remember on a Lincoln back in the 80s putting a module on one, and it didn't run after I put it on, and I was banging my head against the wall. I think it was a Continental or a Mark, and it wouldn't run. And it turned out to be, we put the old module back on it. It ran just fine. So it ended up being, there were like two different types. And it was because it was a Lincoln Mark that did that. The other Fords were pretty straightforward.
0: Yeah, because that was the same basic engine in the Mark series as the 5.0 Mustang.
1: Yeah, and I had to get like a different year. The Mustang would not do it because we're like, oh, look, they're the same. Either get a black one or a gray one, put it in, it's going to run. Typically, that would work with Fords, but not with this one because you had to get a different year if you were just going to buy one and try to cross it. There was some weird stuff, but, you know, we just didn't.
13: Okay.
1: I know there was something different.
0: And historically, in a manufacturer, I'm reaching for a little straw here, but we have seen over the years they always put advanced technology, newer technology goes into the Lincoln in the Ford line. It goes into the Cadillac in the GM line. It goes into the Lexus in the Toyota line. It goes into the Infiniti on the Nissan line. And so that sometimes you'll see a year earlier than anything else some new technology. And so that's a possibility.
13: Yeah, because it's a digital everything. I mean, it's got automatic high beams, 10-way power seats. It tells you the fuel economy. It's an 88, and it tells you the temperature and all that stuff on the rearview mirror. And they didn't start doing that until 2000s for
1: into the Cougar.
13: Factory Ford.
1: They did it in the Cougar after that in the XR7. I had a girl had one of those, and I thought it was the coolest thing. It was just like, oh, it's like a cheap Lincoln. The Lincoln, though, those systems are separate. The X system, the electronic engine control, and everything in the car is separate. So it can be, and they don't integrate with each other, so you can replace all of it if you had to a point. You know, like the engine computer and the ignition on the distributor is telling the computer when to fire the injectors and such, so you need that for its spinning around. You can't just throw a different distributor in it.
0: I'm going to make a comment here, and then we'll have to let you roll here. But first of all, for this is not meant to be a dig, but you had a running car, and I've done this, and you made
1: I've
0: it
1: done it too.
0: And you made it not run.
1: I've done
0: and,
1: it
0: and you said you like to work on your own vehicles, and you promptly brought it to like four other people.
1: And he wasn't doing anything crazy. So
0: this really stinks for you. It's a hard deal, and you got people that are kind of they're putting their best thoughts into it, but gosh, at that point when you have had one thing you did, you got to just stop right there and kind of concentrate on that one thing. Because all that other stuff wouldn't have just suddenly failed. It's
1: and a
0: just
1: good
0: not,
1: reason
13: exactly.
1: to remind people,
13: that's
1: don't,
13: what I thought too.
1: Don't ever get rid of all your old parts until the engine's running. When we put an engine, we put lots and lots and lots and lots of engines and transmissions in our shop. And when we do, the core engine that came out of that car never leaves the shop until the customer has picked it up and the car is running. Because when it has left, it seems like, oh, we need a sensor. Oh, we need this. We needed something off of it to make it run or make it run right. So we hang on to it. So everybody always hang on to all the parts you take off until you're 100% confident you're running.
0: And the last comment, quickly, we had one of these, a few of these as repairables back in the day, and I remember sitting in one for the first time. Does that car have like 21 buttons across the top of the dash that you can push like in a row?
13: They all work.
1: Mileage thing.
0: Yeah, that's awesome.
1: Doesn't Flanagan have one of those now?
0: It was his dad's car, I think.
1: I just got an extra module for his car, and it's either in the top drawer of my toolbox or I threw it away. We had one and you pull it.
2: In David's defense, I will also say when I had my Volkswagen, as I was going through the J.R. Buggs catalog, every part that was affordable, like cheap, you go, oh, that's cheap and simple to
0: put
2: in.
0: I'll get one of them.
2: I'll put that in. Yeah, if you can't help it. David, thanks very much for the call. Good luck. All right, we're going to take a quick break. You are listening to the Under the Hood Show.
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16: Some are born with a silver spoon in their mouth. For these guys, it was a torque wrench and a multimeter. This is Under the Hood.
2: 866-594-4150. That's the number to reach us here at the End of the Hood Show. Let's go to Missouri and talk to Micah. You're on the End of the Hood Show. Micah, what can we do for you?
17: Hey, I've been working on my 2005 Chrysler Pacifica. I've switched out a bunch of electrical components because I seem to be having a no crank issue. It seems to start up maybe one out of every 25 attempts to start the car up, but all the other ones keep resulting in a no crank issue. And I've switched out the PCM, switched out the grounds, the starter, the alternator, replaced the timing chain. I can't seem to figure out what has made this no crank issue start up. It's definitely turning my hair gray.
1: I go back, start at the beginning, and get the scanner out. Look, do we have spark? Do we have fuel? What's missing here? Check everything that would make it run. And sometimes I have to go back to the beginning three or four times to find what's going on. I'm telling myself how to fix something. I just start back at the beginning and look and find those basic things.
0: Well, 05 Pacifica is a vehicle that had some intertwining of technology with Daimler. So they did create some
1: havoc.
0: Havoc in the electronic systems that were not normal. I wanted to ask you, Micah, you replaced a lot of parts. The parts gun was firing. Did you do any testing?
17: I didn't do the testing of like, you know, putting
0: scanner on it or anything.
17: Yeah. I did testing of like the battery, and I did find that the battery I had previously, wasn't taking on a full charge. So I had to get that replaced. But even now that I got that replaced, it's still not. It's still doing the same thing.
0: And have you, you know, a good old test light just to, you know, to kind of start working your way back through the system to see, you know, power at the starter relay, you know, get a schematic of that system and start with some of that simple stuff where you can just make sure you've got the 12-volt power in the places you're supposed to have it. That can be a good starting point for someone that doesn't have a lot of the more technical nature that could come into play if that happens to be a gateway issue or a security issue with some of that Daimler stuff that's in there. Because I do think they integrated some of that into that car. That was a car heavily inspired by Daimler, which was Mercedes in a sense. And really? A lot of people didn't realize that in that vehicle. And I think they made that up until, when did they quit that Pacifica body style?
1: Was it 11?
17: 2008 is where I keep seeing it stop at. Mm. I think it was, they had it from 2004 to 2008, I think.
1: Oh, and then, 9 to 11?
17: Yeah, and then I think they completely changed into a different car.
0: Yeah, they went to a van eventually.
2: Mm-hmm. People loved.
0: Yeah, they renamed the van as the Pacifica.
2: Yeah.
0: So that's what happens so many times is people start throwing the parts cannon at it, and I'm guilty of this. Same thing you did. But if you don't have those skills or don't have those tools, sometimes it's easier to go get parts. And that little bit of money you can spend sometimes with someone, if the car is dead in the water and not cranking, and I know that one of the technicians at our shop could look at that or any qualified shop, if they could have it while it's dead in the water, they should be able to solve that problem quite easily with the right tools and skill.
2: Mm-hmm.
0: And so then once you start firing the parts cannon at it, then it kind of changes, and kind of like David with his Lincoln.
2: Right.
0: You know, they fired a lot of parts of that thing now, and it's kind of hard to say.
2: Where the?
0: Did somebody get spark plug wires put back on the wrong way after they put three distributors in it? Did they? You know, there's so many things that could come into play the more you start messing with. But you might be good to go back to where you started. Russ said that. And then just get somebody that you know that can help you do some basic testing. Then make some decisions on what you want to try. Because there are a point in that decision-making process where you might find out, all right, we've tested this. It really doesn't show us anything. Now I'm kind of thinking it's a wiring thing. Then you got to dig a little deeper.
2: Micah, thanks very much for the call. Good luck. 866-594-4150. Let's talk to Jason. You're on the Under the Hood Show. Jason, what can we do for you?
18: Hey, guys. I bought a 2014 Chevy Captiva for my daughter, and I cannot, for the life of me, and a lot of other mechanics can't either. It'll randomly, the steering column will lock up, and will lose power. The remote, you can't get in or out with the remote keyless entry. So what I've been doing, if I take the negative battery post off for 10 to 15 seconds, put it back on, then it will reset and I can get it to start. But even sometimes it takes two or three times to do that. I've taken it to a local maintenance shop and they thought maybe the CPU or CPM needs to be reflashed from a Chevrolet dealer. Well, I took it to the local Chevy dealer. They couldn't get it to replicate. And it just happened last night again.
1: If you were asking them to program it, replicating is a whole different thing. If they're trying to replicate it so they can tell you what's wrong with a car, that's something different. But it's hard to say what's going on. I've not ever seen one of these Captivas act this way. But when you lose the keyless entry like that as well, it sounds to me like you've got a power issue, a current flow issue, either power or ground.
18: Uh-huh. That's what I was thinking. And I replaced, bought a brand new battery, replaced it. The posts are tight. It's like I bought it from my buddy's grandmother that passed away.
1: Sure.
18: So it had sat for a while, but it, it's like brand new and it runs great.
1: Check the grounds really well.
18: Total power.
1: Your ground, okay. Your engine. Also, there should be a small ground that goes to the body because the motor mount can't be the whole ground for everything. It needs to go to the body as well. So check that and make sure that ground is there, and then follow the positive down, make sure all that's tight, that all the main fuses and the fuse box assembly are all good, and wiggle them around, see if the engine dies while you're moving them, because they can be cracked. We got one in the shop right now in a Ford. It's got a little crack in it, and it's killing the engine when you move it. So it's, and then the keyless entry doesn't operate at the same time. So it could be something like that. It's going to be step by step.
2: And the battery and that just means that that's probably not the issue, but it doesn't necessarily solve any issue.
1: Correct. It still could be a bad battery, but it's not causing this issue.
2: Right. Does that help you out there, Jason?
18: Yeah, I'm hoping to get it figured out because it's driving us all nuts, and I just can't seem to get anybody to troubleshoot it enough for me. And every time I pop those posts off, it'll fire right up. Usually, you know, one or two times sometimes it takes, but it's just, you know, weird.
2: Good luck. Thanks very much for the call. That's going to do it for this hour of the Under the Hood Show. Until next time, you can always find us at underthehoodshow.com, wherever you get your podcasts. 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
22: 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Same God that started this country that we've gotten rid of, and yet, you know, when something goes wrong, they're getting mad at God, you know, but we want him out. 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We don't want you, God. We don't need you, God.
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24: This is The Making of America from the Jefferson Media Group. You may think Calamity Jane was a myth, but I can assure you that Martha Jane Canary was as real as her legend is colorful. Born in 1856, the frontier woman was described as a tobacco-spitting, beer-guzzling, foul-mouthed woman who preferred to wear men's clothes. The origin of her name Calamity is still disputed, but despite her roughness, during Deadwood's smallpox outbreak, she was one of the few townspeople who volunteered to care for the sick. She died in 1903 and is buried in Deadwood, South Dakota, next to her friend, Wild Bill Hickok. This has been The Making of America. I'm Michael Emerson, and you can visit us at jeffersonmediagroup.com.
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25: News this hour at Town Hall. I'm Bob Agnew at Washington. The Department of Justice is cracking down on non-citizens illegally voting.
26: Four individuals have been charged following a joint federal investigation. This comes after New Jersey Governor Mikey Sherrill admitted that approximately 6,600 non-citizens were registered to vote in the state. DHS Secretary Mark Wayne Mullen has warned multiple states about this issue. Officials emphasize that non-citizens who cast ballots will face strict penalties, including deportation. John Scott reporting.
25: A veteran Democrat strategist is sounding the alarm over New York City's rising socialist movement. More on that from correspondent Ken Lorman.
3: Mark Penn, who advised former President Bill Clinton, is warning that New York City Mayor Zoran Mamdani's proposed property tax plan could hit more homeowners than advertised. Penn says the tax would apply to nearly a million residential properties based on city valuations, potentially driving down property values and sparking widespread legal challenges. Critics argue the proposal reflects a broader shift toward democratic socialism within the party and could discourage investment in the nation's largest city. Ken Lorman reporting.
25: President Trump told reporters on Friday that new agreement between Israel and Hamas, the one that he helped to broker, is a great breakthrough, even though he admits it's likely to have what he calls some ups and downs.
4: So we do have an understanding with Israel. Israel is very happy about it. Israel helped us. And they've been very good. They've been very good about it. Most people said that would be a deal that would be undoable. Now, will it go through its ups and downs? It's a very complex situation over there. The people are very complex and difficult.
25: The president spoke with reporters yesterday during a cabinet meeting held at the presidential retreat, Camp David in Maryland. More from Town Hall.
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27: And today we have with us Jane Thurston. Jane is a very active American Legion Auxiliary member, and this year she is serving as the American Legion Auxiliary Girls Nation National Chairman. Welcome, Jane.
28: Thank you.
27: You bet. So tell us a little bit about yourself. How did you become eligible to become an auxiliary member? Because I understand this program is an auxiliary program.
28: Correct. Well, my eligibility for the American Legion Auxiliary came through my dad and my mom from World War II service. Dad was a medic. Mom was a nurse in the Army Nurse Corps. So double eligibility.
27: Yeah, that's not very often that you could find someone who has a mom. They could say their mom served in the military, especially World War II back in those days. A little more often you see that now, of course, but probably not the norm back in those days. So to become American Legion Auxiliary member, you have to be related to a veteran, either a spouse, a daughter, granddaughter, wife, what have you, of a Legionnaire, which and Legionnaires, their eligibility is basically anyone who served in World War One or World War Two to today's date, because we feel that we've been in combat since World War Two. So you are the national chairman for the American Legion Auxiliary Girls Nation. So why don't you tell our listeners what that is?
28: American Legion Auxiliary Girls State programs are programs that involve high school girls that have completed their junior year in high school. And the program was developed to encourage girls to work on their leadership skills and become involved with civic activities, just generally speaking up on behalf of women. It started, the first girls' state started or was held, I think, in 1939. So when you think about that, that's a really forward-thinking proposition for the auxiliary to have taken on 30-some years prior to Title IX. So we were one of the leaders in breaking ground and developing opportunities for young women. But each state has a program that is based upon their own state's governmental structure. It started, the first girls' state started or was held, I think, in 1939. So when you think about that, that's a really forward-thinking proposition for the auxiliary to have taken on 30-some years prior to Title IX. So we were one of the leaders in breaking ground and developing opportunities for young women. But

0: feed into these week-long programs. Most of them are a week long. They learn about the two-party system. They learn about how the parties come up with candidates for the offices. They learn about campaigning. They learn about speech making. They learn a lot about the election process. And so as these kids go ahead and are elected to these positions, then they learn what those duties are. And usually they do a lot of role playing towards the end of the week, like whoever is elected mayor has got appointments to make as far as police chief, fire chief, those kinds of things. If they're elected to a county position, such as county councilor, that's going to be the governing body for the county. So they have got things that they pass so that their county is regulated. If a girl is elected to a state position, she might become the governor, the lieutenant governor, secretary of state. And so they learn about the specific duties of that elected office. So after they've been there for the week, there's usually some point in that week's process where two girls from each state are selected to feed into Girls Nation. And the process somewhat repeats itself at the national level. The girls are coming into Potomac, Maryland, is where we hold Girls Nation. And we take two girls from each state, and we have two from District of Columbia most years. And they learn about the process of submitting legislation. They can either choose a resolution, they can choose a bill, and it has to be on the federal level. So they are learning the difference between what you can do at state level and what is considered a federal issue. They come in, and over the course of the week, they develop the two parties, they select candidates, they run campaigns, they have elections, and again, they do the role playing for those positions. Besides doing the governmental part of it, we have some wonderful, wonderful trips off site so that we take the kids down and they can check out the monuments on the mall. They have an opportunity to go to Arlington Cemetery and lay a wreath. We go to Joint Base Myers-Henderson for Twilight Tattoo. And that's always exciting because so many of these kids have never been on a military base and may never be on a military base again. So they have the opportunity to see the security there and just see what some of that is like. One of the highlights of the week is on Thursday is on Capitol Hill Day, where each girl gets to go to an appointment where they meet with their actual senator. Sometimes, if a senator isn't available, they will meet with a legislative aide or someone in the office. Some of the girls also get to meet their representative, and we encourage them to take their bills and show them what the young people are thinking about and what they've talked about, and ask for pointers, those kinds of things. In the past, we have had a couple instances where bills were picked up, and the senators used those as a basis for actual legislation. So even though 16, 17-year-old girls are submitting this legislation, sometimes it is considered worthy of being put through a state legislature process or even the federal
1: Sure,
0: government. So
1: sure.
0: that's exciting too.
1: Absolutely. I also know that on occasion they have the opportunity to go to the White House.
0: Yes, that's always a big one too. And we always plan that we're going to get to go, but we never really know until the last minute if we are going to get to do it. Sometimes it's a walkthrough where they can actually see the house, the residence itself. Sometimes it's an actual meeting with whoever the sitting president is. Sometimes it's with a press secretary. So there are different opportunities. Sometimes they meet in the Rose Garden or, the East Room. So it's exciting. Hopefully we'll get to take the kids there this year. I think a lot of them are always in awe, no matter what their own personal political beliefs are. I think they're always in awe when the President of the United States walks into the room or walks into the area where they are.
1: Sure. A couple of years ago, when I served as the national president for the American Legion Auxiliary, we joined the Boys Nation senators, and as well as some college kids were there out on the lawn, and that was President Biden at the time was unable to attend, but of course the girls had great were oohing and aahing when the Vice President Kamala Harris was there. So they were seeing what they possibly could do or be right there in front of them.

0: And that's what we're always trying to encourage, is it to encourage these girls to see the potential in what they could do and to actually go on and become a lawmaker somewhere along the line. And maybe if that isn't what they choose to do in the long run, they might work at the polling place at their local community. They might lobby at their state house for something, really engage community citizens. But we always like to encourage women to go on and get into those positions because we need more women there.
1: Absolutely. Or some could be an intern for those exact elected officials that they met with during Girls Nation.
0: I think a lot of times the girls, when they do go in, we tell them ahead of time, when you go into these offices, a lot of those people that are working those offices are young, and many, many, many of them have attended a girl state or a boy state program somewhere along the line. Lots of times that's one of the qualifications that they look for when they're choosing interns is, did they go to a girl state or boy state program? It's kind of funny now that whenever we go onto the Hill on Thursday, a lot of these younger people that are in those positions, they'll see the girls or staff members going up and down the escalators or the stairs, and they'll wave and say, "Hi, I was a volunteer boy state in 19, blah, blah, blah," or whatever. So they recognize the kids, they recognize the staff. So it's exciting. It's fun for the kids and the adults.
1: And to be quite honest, there's a little bit of clout that goes involved that's involved there to be able to, whether it's a resume or a college application or what have you, to say that you were a Boys or Girls State citizen or a senator at Boys or Girls Nation. So it's incredible how it may give a kid a leg up when applying at a college to be able to put that on their application.
0: Well, a job application too, if they put that on there, the person interviewing them may also have been an alum of one of these programs. So it does open doors, for so many
1: Down the
0: people,
1: road.
0: years down the road.
1: Sure.
0: So it's a wonderful opportunity.
1: Whether they follow along in that avenue with their professional, personal lives down the road, it still could be door opener.
0: Right.
1: So let's get some details on, and we do have, there is a counterpart to Girl State and Girls Nation. It's Boys State and Boys Nation. So there are avenues for all of our young men and women to become Boys State citizens, Boys or Girls State citizens, as well as at Girls and Boys Nation. So let's get into a little bit of detail. How could a young person get involved? How could a young person apply?
0: First thing the young person should do is their junior year in high school in the fall, ask their guidance counselor, "Do you know anything about the Girl State programs?" And most departments or most states start dispersing the information to high school guidance counselors in the fall, definitely by December or early January. They could call the local American Legion Post or the American Legion Auxiliary ladies, if they know somebody that's a member, and ask them, "What do I have to do this?" Registration has really gotten to be a big online thing now. There are still a few states that do it with paper, but the first thing to do is, seek out the unit that would sponsor the girl. And most of these programs are a minimal cost to the kids that end up going. The actual American Legion Auxiliary unit will pay the fee, or sometimes we will have sponsoring nonprofits or civic organizations like different clubs, just a
1: Toastmaster,
0: community. Yeah,
1: whatever.
0: anybody with that, if they're going to help us sponsor kids, we're going to accept their help. So they fill out the application, and the selection process is a little bit different from state to state and even unit to unit. But once they put that application in, they will be looked at and probably picked up by a local unit or maybe a unit in the neighboring town that will sponsor them. They will start receiving information on, what else do you have to do? What are your deadlines? What's this program going to be like? So generally, fall of the junior year is when they need to approach that guidance counselor. Now, if the guidance counselor doesn't know anything, then you call the American Legion Post or see if you can find a member of the American Legion Auxiliary somewhere.
1: And if you don't have a local American Legion post or don't know where to go locally, to just let your fingers do the walk-in and Google and look for your state or department headquarters, and they will put you in touch with the right person. My guess, a lot of those online applications are on that website that you're going to find that information from anyway.
0: It
1: But if
0: should
1: you
0: lead
1: need to
0: it.
1: talk to someone, you would probably go that route. So then the unit will select or interview and sponsor those girls, and then the rest is history.
0: Well, it is. Between the time they are selected and they're notified that they, you're selected, you're going to get to go, they will usually start getting information via email, Zoom calls that different departments run for the girls, so they know, when do I show up, where do I show up, what kind of clothes do I bring, exactly what am I going to be doing, and expectations are. So they will be getting contact information right up to the point until they're supposed to show up that day.
1: Sure. And like you said, there should be minimal to no cost at all to the family or the citizen herself.
0: They have to get themselves there. Their transportation is their responsibility. And many departments or many states have like a non-refundable deposit that the girl has to pay to ensure that she is actually going to show up. So it really, the cost is borne mostly by the auxiliary.
1: Or a Legion family.
0: Yes.
1: I know of a lot of sons of the American Legion squadrons who have sponsored girls or come up with the fee that it for the actual session for a girl. If there's just no finances available at the local level. So usually
0: Well,
1: the
0: and it,
1: American Legion family will step up.
0: right. They come through.
1: They do come through, whether it's a Legion, Sons of the American Legion, even the American Legion Riders. So then we have the week of the session, and then you said there's usually there's two that are selected to go to Girls Nation. How is that? I mean, maybe some insight so that maybe there's a girl who's listening in right now, like, boy, I would really like to do that, but just not sure how to go about what they need to do to maybe at least be in the running to go to Girls Nation within their Girls State program.
0: Again, each girl's state program uses a different selection process. In some states, the girl that is elected governor is an automatic Girls Nation senator. In the majority of the states, there is some adult input into how the girl qualifies. A lot of times they will have to have an interview with members of the board of directors of the Girls State program. And then the board of directors from those, say, 20 girls show up. Maybe they choose 10 girls that they think are the top candidates. And then those girls will campaign. They would run a campaign, and the actual delegates at their Girl State program would vote for the two out of those 10 girls that they want to go. Usually they're asked, after the interview, they are asked to submit a bill and explain what their bill would be so that the girls that are getting ready to vote for those Girls Nation senators have an idea of what they would be representing them with. In other situations, they don't run for the position, but they are noticed during the course of the week by their activities and their performance, what kinds of things they run for, how they conduct themselves, and then counselors nominate them. And then they go through maybe an interview process, or they have to write the piece of legislation, and then the board of directors or the adults do the selection process. So it's sometimes it's a combination of the two, sometimes it's one or the other. But if they get to Girl State and they're interested in it, they need to ask their counselor, how does this work in this particular state? And
1: Sure.
0: that counselor could advise them and give them some pointers.
1: So I'm guessing that that wallflower needs to get out of her comfort level and put herself out there. To be
0: Correct.
1: out there, to be positive and willing to learn, and that would probably go a long way for whoever is selecting, whether it's a staff member or the girls themselves, as long as it's someone that's going to portray their state in a good light.
0: Correct. And other things that we listen for are, do the girls have a world view? Do they talk about current events? Are they aware of what's going on in the world? Are they aware of what's going on in our own state? So we do some listening and observing.
1: Sure. So this is Lisa Williamson. I am sitting in today with on Mission Matters for Karen Worcester, and sitting here talking with Jane Thurston. We're talking about American Legion Auxiliary Girls State and Girls Nation. So we talked pretty extensively about Girls State, and let's talk about Girls Nation. You gave us the basics of how it goes. So I know that they stay in an incredible place. I was able to stay there a couple of years ago. It fits the program like it was made for the program. And then there's several what I want to call field trips, but they do a couple of off-site trips. Twilight Tattoo. You had mentioned sometimes it's the first time that a Girl State citizen or sorry, a Girls Nation senator has even ever been on a military installation. I would think that there's probably a good portion of those girls that are going to Girls Nation have never even left their state, and here they are going to Washington, D.C. and Baltimore and and Maryland and where all this history is.
0: When they get off the bus, they're picked up at the airport by counselors and they come back on buses. And as they get off the bus, a few of them are kind of deer in headlights look. We work
1: Little
0: really,
1: road
0: really.
1: weary, I'm sure.
0: It's their first time they've ever been on an airplane for some of them.
1: Sure.
0: So, we really try to reassure them and make them feel comfortable as soon as they get there. Guide them through the process, try to give them advice, but not tell them what to do. Give them some choices so that they have to come up with their own ideas. But it's transformative. They develop their leadership skills even when they don't think they have any. They learn that they have to listen. They learn that there are totally different issues in different regions of the United States. They learn that metropolitan issues are different from rural issues. So as they're listening to all these girls, the opportunity to learn about our country just is unlimited. They by the end
1: So
0: of the week,
1: they're grouped into the two-party system, one in the what we call the Federalists and the Nationalists.
0: yes.
1: But when they first get there and they're assigned their room, typically they're with a roommate, I would suspect, and it's a city, that group.
0: They're called communities, and the community size is usually from 11 to about 13, I think. And they are named after the suburbs of Washington, D.C. We've got Spring Valley, Rockville, Alexandria, Chevy Chase. So they get into a community. So they have a smaller, I guess, comparable to homeroom, maybe at high school. And so they have a smaller group, and those groups are assigned. They are either a Federalist group or a Nationalist group. And so they become just a member of that party there at Girls Nation.
1: And again, they learn about elections and bill of
0: Right.
1: writing and debating. And having attended when I was national president, I was just shocked at the thought and foresight that these girls put in their bills and they put in their campaigns and the platforms they're running on, because they are not just, vote for me, Mickey Mouse. I mean, these
0: Oh
1: girls
0: no.
1: have put in some real thought and detail into those bills and their platforms. Incredible.
0: It is. Sometimes I am astonished at the ideas that they come up with. Can be a little intimidating to the adults.
1: Sure.
0: And some of them get help at home and at their state level before they come, and others totally write this legislation along with their fellow senator. So it is incredible what they do, and that's why I always encourage the kids, take a copy of your bill to Capitol Hill, see what they say.
1: Right. It's an incredible week. I know Girl State was an incredible week. Girls Nation, again, another incredible week. But let's talk a little bit. There is some scholarship availability at both Girls State and Girls Nation. So maybe we go back to Girl State. I know that some states provide their own scholarships depending on where the girls are elected. Plus, there's also the Samsung scholarship.
0: Correct. Again, it is determined at the state level how many scholarships they give, who they give them to. Does, you know, in almost every state, the governor gets some kind of an award, and it could be from $300 or $400 up to, you know, $1,000 or so. Some awards are just, you know, a cash award of $50 or something. Again, it depends on the level that they were participating at. Again, one of the, I guess the biggest one, the most prestigious one, is the Samsung Scholarship. And it was started by Samsung Corporation after the Korean War as a thank you to the United States military for supporting them during that war. And to qualify for that scholarship, the girl has to be a direct descendant of a veteran. And then they consider their grade level, where they are, GPA wise. They have to write this, well, this year they had to write two essays, and one was about what was the important influence that your veteran had over your life, and the other one, which I really did like this year, was if you could talk to a president or have lunch with a president, who would it be and what would you ask them? And
1: Why?
0: so I'm excited about reading some more of those. I think those will be very interesting. But they consider extracurriculars and, you know, community service, the things that most scholarships are based on. But one girl, one boy is picked at each Girl State or Boy State session from each state, and they win. I'm thinking this last year it was $1,250, maybe. It varies from year to year because it depends on how the market is doing.
1: Sure,
0: It
1: sure.
0: sometimes is up a little bit, sometimes down a little bit, but it's always over $1,000 that I've seen.
1: So they never dipping into the principal. It's always just on what it's earned.
0: And then the people from the states in each of the divisions, like the central division, the people from those states feed into a divisional thing, and they pick somebody, and that person, I think, gets $5,000 each person there. And then they feed into the national level, and I'm thinking it's $20,000 right now. And there again, it may go up or down, and they pick 10 across the nation, I'm thinking.
1: And the cost of colleges nowadays, that might buy your books.
0: There you go.
1: But every dollar counts, right? Especially.
0: Right. So it you know, it's a fabulous opportunity. I mean,
1: Absolutely.
0: there again, like you said, every little bit helps. And
1: Right.
0: as you put that experience, you list that on other scholarship applications, it kind of doubles the impact for it. So
1: I've met some of the Samsung scholars, and they are the crème de la crème. These kids, 17 years old, already have their focus. I mean, I don't know about you, but when I was 17, I would just wanted to graduate. I did not know what I want to do beyond graduation. But these, they already, they are going to, go to the Air Force Academy, or they want to be a
0: Right.
1: doctor or a lawyer or what have you. Incredible.
0: And
1: And then
0: speaking
1: in
0: of the
1: Girls Nation, there's scholarship opportunities there.
0: right, the young lady that is elected president, vice president, and then they have two outstanding senators, one from the Federalist Party and one from the Nationalist Party. So there are four monetary awards given to those kids, and it varies a little bit from year to year. You mentioned the academies, and I do know that a lot of times if a student is planning to apply for a position at the academy, they are told they need to attend a Girl State or a Boy State program, and they get extra points on their application process for that. So there again, our programs have a
1: Right.
0: wide-reaching
1: And
0: influence.
1: then the flip of the coin, I know that there's, I know of some girls' states, boys' states, or West Point graduates have come back and helped staff some of the programs. So, I mean, it's like a you given, give and take and giving
0: Right.
1: back. Incredible. This has been incredible. So if anybody, anybody has a, grandma, grandpa, you have a granddaughter, grandson that is, coming up on being a junior, make sure they get to the girls' state, boys' state program, and the ability, the opportunity to potentially go to Boys Nation or Girls Nation. Is there, we're coming down to the end of our time here, Jane. This is wonderful. And I feel like every time I talk to someone that, and we're getting some incredible information to share with the listeners, that our 28 or 30 minutes go so quickly. I'm like, oh my gosh, our time is over. Anything else you would like to mention, just in closing?
0: I think the biggest difference I see in girls from the beginning of the week and the end of the week is their confidence level. They get off that bus and they're kind of tentative. Even the most confident girl, in her home situation, still is a little bit tentative. But a lot of these girls, by the end of the week, they've found their voice. They
1: Right.
0: realize, I can have an opinion on something. It doesn't have to be the same as everybody else's. And so I really love to see these girls at the end of the week. You can tell it in their faces, the way they walk, the way they laugh, the way they interact with the other kids. It's a wonderful experience just to observe happening.
1: And I suspect that a lot of these girls have made lifelong friends.
0: Absolutely. They
1: Absolutely.
0: stay in touch, they become college roommates. That's not unusual.
1: As we end today, can you, without trying to put you on the spot, maybe name some prominent people that our general public might know that have attended either Boys State, Boys Nation, Girls State, Girls Nation?
0: Okay, from Wyoming, Cheney. I think it's Liz Cheney. She was the second lady. She was married to Vice President. She's an author. The former governor of the state of Texas, Ann Richardson, was an alum. Used to be NBC Today Show correspondent. And right this second, her name is flown right out of my.
1: Escaping you? Yeah. And we know the US President Bill Clinton had
0: Oh, yeah.
1: attended Boys State, Boys Nation, and
0: Most
1: so
0: famous picture of all, where he's shaking hands with JFK.
1: was JFK.
0: So many have gone on into the several mayors that we know around, but there again, there are so many that have gone on to bigger and better things. So, I think each state probably has a list of people
1: Sure.
0: that came from their own independent girls'
1: Right.
0: state program.
1: So the world is your oyster, and put yourself out there. And you young people out there, consider applying to attend Boys State, Girls State, and then maybe you'll go to DC for Girls Nation, Boys Nation. I thank
0: Right.
1: you, Jane. I appreciate your time.
0: That's all right. I enjoyed it.
2: 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We'll have more Mission Matters coming up on KFRM.
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4: As low pressure continues to pull away on off to the east for this afternoon, any lingering clouds or rain activity looking to stay confined over into Missouri and points off to the east. Otherwise, points farther off to the west expecting a good deal of sunshine as high pressure looks to dominate. High temperatures for this afternoon looking to reach up into the lower to middle range of the 80s into eastern portions of Nebraska. Some lower to middle 80s expected into northeastern Kansas, with central Kansas working up into the upper 80s to around that 90-degree mark, with lower 90s more likely into western portions of Kansas and some low to mid-90s back into western Nebraska. We stay clear and quiet for tonight and even into the day on Sunday as high pressure continues to dominate the weather pattern region-wide, still expecting ample amounts of sunshine. Sunday, those high temperatures still quite pleasant in the middle range of the 80s for northeastern Kansas, some lower 90s for central Kansas, upper 90s in the west. I'm meteorologist Michael Caro.
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5: Wreaths Across America Radio, a voice for America's veterans. At the 93rd Annual Convention of the Military Order of the Purple Heart here in beautiful New Bern, North Carolina. And we've been chatting with some of the folks who are Purple Heart recipients, but our next guest, I don't believe, has a Purple Heart yet, but still in service. We're being joined by Colonel Derek Rankin. Derek, welcome.
6: Hey, thank you so much, Chris.
5: Yeah, Air Force. So what made you decide Air Force was for you?
6: Well, my family wouldn't let me go to another service other than the Air Force. No, a long history of family members in the Air Force, ranging from my great uncle, Colonel William Rankin, to my uncle, Colonel William Rankin, to my aunt, Brigadier General Karen Rankin, and of course, my grandfather, David Dorsey, Senior Master Sergeant, Air Force retired, and really being exposed to that from the day I was born and until I became a young adult. There was no other choice, and I think we were talking earlier about a movie named Top Gun. Granted, that's a Navy movie. However, I wanted to be up in the air.
5: And aviation is your thing. You flew C-130s, you flew tankers, is that correct?
6: Yes, sir. I flew the mighty KC-10 extender. Unfortunately, we've divested the KC-10, but I will tell you it was the most incredible and capable air refueling platform the Air Force has ever produced.
5: Well, at least it wasn't the old 97. That was, what, a B-50, I think they took it and just welded on a tank on the bottom there.
6: We might not have had the most advanced avionics, but I'll tell you, it was a beautiful bird. It was a comfortable bird.
5: I love it. Well, today you are working with the DPAA, which is a great partner of ours. Anytime that you folks have news, you have an open microphone with us, and you've got a table here and hanging out with the Military Order of the Purple Heart folks and just kind of getting your mission up to speed with them. And as you said to me, that there is a kindred spirit there.
6: Absolutely, sir. So one of the things that I you know, absolutely value and cherish is the experience of working with this great organization. And one of the things that I get to do being in D.C. is when we have identified and accounted for one of our missing service members and the family elects to bury them at Arlington National Cemetery, I'm there for the service, and you'll hear the chaplain read out the military honors and awards. And every time they will say recipient of the Purple Heart. And so something I shared with the audience today is out of the over 80,000 unaccounted for service members, they are also recipients of the Purple Heart. So they are brothers to this organization. And so there's already a connection between those heroes and these heroes here serving, you know, in this organization today. And something that was really unique when I found out I was coming here to speak with the Military Order of the Purple Heart was back in 2004 while I was at the Virginia Military Institute as an ROTC cadet. I was awarded the Military Order of the Purple Heart Leadership Award. And so I asked my mother a couple of days ago if she could find the certificate and the medal and dust it off and take a picture so I could present that in my presentation today. And the gentleman here that run that program came up to me and said, in the 40 years we've been working this program, you're the first active duty service member we have met that was recipient of this award. And so I thought it was important to share that with them because we know what the Purple Heart is, but when I received that, it was very surreal and important to see the values, the importance and significance of that award. And so that was something I wanted to share with them and thank them because our freedom is not free. And they have bled, they have sacrificed for our nation. And it's profound to share that with our young individuals, our young adults who are pursuing a life of service. And so to me, that foundation was important. I wanted to share that with them and thank them for that exposure when I was a young pup back in my, I think I was 19 going on 20 then.
5: So. Wow. And that was, you know, 5-6 years ago.
6: That's right. We'll take that.
5: Well, let's get an update here because the DPAA, each and every year, is doing some amazing work. I don't know how many teams you have out in Asia and, you know, I don't know where else, you know, whether it be in the Middle East. I don't know if you have some in Europe.
6: Yes, sir. So right now we've been operating out of 54 different countries. It's truly a global mission. But right now, our mission sets have us in the European Mediterranean Theater and in the Indo-Pacific. So right now, Southeast Asia, the Vietnam War is our number one operational priority. And so we're still sending teams out there to do recovery and investigation missions, as well as the European Mediterranean Theater. We're getting ready to actually send out a mission to China here soon as well. So we're continuing to expand and grow and work those relationships with those nations for access to continue to carry out our sacred mission and the promise.
7: Yep. Well, and again, it all comes back to you folks need a lead. You don't just go willy-nilly and start digging. There has to be a reason for you to be where you're at, and then when you are there, you're tenacious about it. And that's
6: absolutely
7: the thing, is that you're going to go and exhaust as many resources as you can to help bring back our fallen. And last year was, I hate to use the word record year, because it sounds kind of not crass, but it just sounds like
6: a statistic. It a milestone.
7: Yes, milestone. I like that, because over 200 recoveries.
6: 231 to be exact.
7: Unbelievable.
6: And so for us, we are very tenacious, as you alluded to earlier, in how we conduct our mission. And it does take a lot of work, a huge unity of effort from our team to ensure we have the right area at the right place, the right time to go in there and conduct recovery missions, because we want to make sure that we're doing the most efficient job we can to get after finding our unaccounted for service members. And last year, I will tell you, monumental effort by the team and as well as our partners, so such as the Armed Forces Medical Examiner and AFDL as well up at Dover Air Force Base, working in partnership with them, making sure we're getting family reference samples collected, because if you don't have the match with the remains, you can't make the identification. And so it takes all of us as a collective. I call it a culture of collective genius. And we have such an incredible team, from our researchers, our analysts, our historians, to our archaeological experts, our anthropologists, and to our scientists. And without them, this, I call it art. It is science and art on how they produce this, these identifications. Without them working in concert and with our partners, I would be remiss not to mention them, we wouldn't be able to get to these milestones. And so it takes that tenacious work, but on top of that, it takes partnerships and technology, and something that's absolutely incredible. I can't speak to it as well as our experts over at AFMES, but there's been a revolutionary breakthrough in DNA technology, single nucleotide polymorphism, or SNPs, where now they can go further into the families. Generational DNA, meaning it no longer needs to be a brother, a sister, a son, or a daughter, but it can now go to a great niece or nephew on the father's side or the mother's side. And so now we have an expanded capability to make a DNA match. And so that helps us, hopefully, knock on wood, be able to produce more identifications as that technology expands. And so 231 for fiscal year 25 was an absolute milestone for the agency. And hopefully, this year we'll be able to exceed that and have a new milestone set for our families and our nation.
7: Well, on your way, over 100 already recoveries. And
6: roughly
7: ongoing.
6: About 180 as we speak.
7: Yeah.
6: We have a few more months left of the fiscal year, so I know our teams are out there doing everything they can to continue to produce identifications. And it's not just about hitting a milestone or a number, but it's doing it with the proper due diligence and hopefully, you know, we can be expedient in producing those identifications, because those are not just numbers. They're names and a loved one that a family's waiting for that call on.
7: Yeah. Derek, talk to us about the name change, because you're now celebrating 11th anniversary of the DPAA, but it's been around a lot longer than that.
6: Yeah, so DPAA was founded 11 years ago, and prior to the Defense POW MIA Accounting Agency, we were two separate organizations, JPAC and DPMO. Those two entities formed DPAA back in 2015 to really unify everything under one accounting agency to get after the accounting mission. And so last year was our 10th year, and it was another milestone for us, is 10 years of an agency. And in that 10-year span, the growth, the development, it's been monumental to where we're at today. But we don't just stop at 10 years and pat ourselves on the back. We continue to grow and develop and find new ways to do better at our mission for those families and our nation.
7: Yeah. Talk to us about the disappointments, because I know not every team that goes out is going to be successful. And talk to us about what that's like for them, because they've got to be feeling, I don't know, sadness? I don't what's it like for a team to come back when they aren't successful?
6: When a team comes back and they're not successful in finding the remains that they were hoping to find, it is tough, right? A lot of time, effort, and energy is spent, and everyone wants, we all want success. But what I always look at, and I can't speak for those members themselves, I was not in their boots per se.
7: True.
6: But hopefully it's one less variable in that search for that individual that you can go, okay, we did our best in this area with the information we had, but hopefully now there's another area that might be co-located or near adjacent to it that we go, maybe that's the spot, right? And so there is disappointment, but again, it's collecting more data and information, knowing, okay, that wasn't it. So hopefully it adds another level of fidelity for us to better find the location for that individual we were searching for. But absolutely, every time we go out there, we want to find that person that we were searching for.
7: Right.
6: That's our goal. That's our mission. And I don't call it failure. I don't necessarily call it success, but I call it, you know, we have at least done our due diligence with the information we had to reduce the amount of variance and where we're looking and who we're looking for.
7: Right. Well, it's like the, you know, talking about the building of the light bulb.
6: Yes.
7: You know, learned 1,000 ways not to make a light bulb.
6: It's an iterative approach.
7: Yes.
6: Right?
7: And
6: it takes multiple iterations.
7: It does. And, you know, and that's, again, it goes back to the tenacity, because if you got that clue, that tip, that whatever, that team's going to be right back out there looking for that same individual. And that is what drives this organization, the families, their family updates that you guys do each and every year throughout the country. There's another one coming up in Omaha.
6: Yes, sir. So actually, we have our next annual government brief. It'll be held at Offutt Air Force Base at Omaha, Nebraska, for Korea Cold War. And that'll be held August 6th through 7th. And I expect a large turnout of families. And we'll also be giving lab tours to those families at our lab that's on the Air Force Base. So it should be an outstanding program. Our team always puts together, our outreach and communications team specifically puts together a wonderful program for the families. And the families will get to come there and receive an update of what we've done and what we are doing. They will also hear where we have been. And then those families that have registered, they'll be able to receive a case summary for their loved one, and with hope that there's some new updates, some new information as we're progressing towards finding their loved one.
7: Yeah, and that's what it's all about. It's information and communication.
6: Absolutely.
7: Yeah.
6: Connection and communication is how I put it, because part of that, the family member updates and the annual government briefs, we have a segment where it's a remembrance ceremony. And I will tell you, if you want to make a grown man cry, you sit in there and listen to the stories. And that's power of a story. But then to see the story of that individual, that they're not forgotten about by their family, that generations it passes and they carry the torch. At one family member update, we had I believe he was a 10-year-old boy, held up the picture of his great-grandfather and told his story. It was one of the most powerful things I've ever seen, because he never met him, but he carries him with him every day.
7: Yeah.
6: And remembers him. So that's one of the most important aspects of that, is that power of connection with those families. And then those families being together and realizing, oh my goodness, my great uncle served with your father. And then they become friends and really family.
7: Yep.
6: After that. And so the connection is important. The information is important. But that hour or two of sharing that remembrance of our missing, of our fallen service members is powerful stuff.
7: Where can folks get the information they need if they're hearing this and going, my goodness, I didn't, and there are still folks out there who don't know that you exist, where would they go?
6: Yes, sir. So visit us at www.dpaa.mil. So that's our external facing website for anyone who wants to look up information about the agency and about any of our key events, the family member updates or the annual government briefs.
7: And is there information on there about how to connect with you for DNA testing?
6: Yes. So we have information on there that you can reach out to your service casualty office, and they're the ones that will lash up with the families to conduct the family reference samples for the DNA.
7: All right. Well, thanks for taking the time today. Great work as always. Anytime you folks have anything, as I mentioned earlier, open mic.
6: Thank you so much. Appreciate it.
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9: 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Every week, we feature the stories of those interred at Culpeper National Cemetery, which is located in Virginia. My name is Jeff Joyce. I'm a volunteer at Culpeper National Cemetery with Wreaths Across America. And for the past 3 years, I've been doing profiles on individuals that are interred at Culpeper. We have been posting those on the Wreaths Across America at Culpeper National Cemetery Facebook page, and now via this podcast, I have an opportunity to share some of those stories with you. Culpeper National Cemetery is quite historic. It was established in 1867, soon after the end of the Civil War, and over the next several years, over 1,300 Union Civil War dead were reinterred at Culpeper, and of those 1,355, over 900 were unknown. Today, Culpeper has over 15,000 interments, and typically we average about 350 burials per year. The story I want to share with you today is a bit unique. It's actually the story of an infant, Mae Morse McNulty, and her father, a Civil War veteran, Captain William Augustus McNulty. Often when we think about Wreaths Across America, we think about putting wreaths on the graves of service members at national cemeteries and other cemeteries, but also we put wreaths on the resting places of family members, their spouses, and their children. So I want us to take a moment to remember the stories of some of those family members and how they were involved in the story of their loved one who served in the armed forces. As I said, Mae Morse McNulty was an infant, and unfortunately she died at the age of 17 months in 1871 and was buried at Culpeper National Cemetery. Her father, Captain William Augustus McNulty, was born in 1836 in Plymouth, Maine. His parents were Michael McNulty and Olive Ann Cooper. Even though he grew up in Maine, by the 1861, he was working in New York City. When the Civil War broke out in April of 1861, William enlisted in Company A of the 10th New York Volunteer Infantry, which was known as the National Zouaves. Promoted to first sergeant of Company A, William, the 10th New York, then fought during the Peninsula Campaign in the spring of 1862, as well as the Second Battle of Manassas in August of 1862. It was during the Battle of Fredericksburg in Virginia on December 13th, 1862, that the 10th New York assaulted Confederates that were stationed behind a stone wall on Marie's or Mary's Heights overlooking Fredericksburg City, and they suffered heavy casualties. William was badly injured, and he lost his right arm. So he was discharged due to his injury, but he wanted to continue to serve, and so he was commissioned as a second lieutenant in what was called the Veteran Reserve Corps. The Veteran Reserve Corps was originally known as the Invalid Corps and had been established in 1863 to allow soldiers that were unfit for active field service to perform light duties, which could include guarding prisoners and manning garrisons. Over the next 2 years, William was breveted to captain for his meritorious service. At the end of the Civil War, in April of 1865, he was discharged. He returned to Maine, and he married Abigail Prout Wiggin in August of 1865. Now, the couple then relocated to Culpeper because William had received a position as a provost marshal in the city of Culpeper. This is during the initial era of Reconstruction, where Union forces were occupying the former Confederate states. After serving as provost marshal, he then was selected as postmaster and served as postmaster in Culpeper for several years. While living in Culpeper, William and Abigail started a family. Their son Alexander was born in 1867, and their daughter Mary Morse, or Mae Morse, was born on January 13th, 1870. Sadly, Mae Morse died just 17 months later on the 30th of June, 1871. Again, child mortality was very common during that era, so it was probably unfortunate but not unusual for Mae to pass away at such a young age. since Culpeper National Cemetery had been created several years ago and the family was living in Culpeper, Mae Morse was buried at the cemetery near the flagpole. That section is known as the historic section and also known as Officer's Circle, where many Civil War officers were buried initially. So Mae Morse now rests at what's referred to as a historic section near the flagpole. William and Abigail had two other children. They had a daughter, Gertrude, who was born in 1872, and William, who was born in 1881. 2 years after May's death, the family moved to Washington, D.C., where William continued working for the post office, which he did up through the remaining of his career. Abigail died on January 10th, 1909, and she was buried at Arlington National Cemetery. William passed away on April 5th, 1920. He was actually in Amityville, New York, staying at the home of his son Alexander when he died. And he was buried with Abigail at Arlington National Cemetery. They now rest together in Section 3. Mae Morse continues to rest at Culpeper National Cemetery in the historic section. And she's one of several children of veterans that are buried at Culpeper National Cemetery. So again, as I mentioned at the beginning, I think this is an opportunity for us to remember not just the service members that we honor on Race Across America Day, but also the family members, the spouses, and the children that are resting with them as well. So I want to thank you for listening to this Stories Beneath the Stones. If you'd like to honor those interred at Culpeper National Cemetery, please go to raceacrossamerica.org/VACNCC.
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11: It's a familiar scene to all of us who watch the Olympics on TV, but what does it feel like to be awarded a medal? I'm Rick Lamb, and this is the Horse Show Minute. 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And as gold medalist David O'Connor explains, your thoughts are not on your own journey.
12: There are tens of people that directly make it happen for you. 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It's absolutely overwhelming. 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
11: David O'Connor and his wife Karen are both Olympic medalists in three-day eventing, arguably the most demanding of all equine sports. 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I'm Rick Lamb, and this has been the Horse Show Minute. Ride safe.
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7: News this hour at Town Hall, I'm Bob Agnew in Washington. A first-of-its-kind gathering yesterday at Camp David. The White House says it was the first time there was ever a live televised cabinet meeting ever held at the presidential retreat, offering the public a rare look inside the historic compound. Cabinet members talked about everything from Iran to border security. A Republican senator from Missouri is pushing legislation aimed at preventing judge shopping in federal courts.
14: Senator Eric Schmidt has introduced the Boasberg Act, named after U.S. District Judge Jeb Boasberg, who is accused of being a rogue judge and has repeatedly handled high-profile cases against President Trump's agenda. Schmidt says the measure would require random assignment of federal cases, increased transparency, and impose penalties for attempts to manipulate the process.
7: That is Ken Lorman reporting. That bill would also require the reassignment of cases when Supreme Court rulings overturn lower court decisions. The thinking is that the supporters say the legislation would strengthen public confidence in an impartial judiciary.
15: A high-profile election security measure now heading to California voters. We get more of that. Correspondent Willie Nelson.
16: A California voter ID initiative known as Prop 39 has qualified for the 2026 ballot after gathering more than 1 million signatures. It would require government-issued ID for in-person voting and the last four digits of an ID for mail ballots. Democratic Attorney General Rob Bonta rewrote the official ballot title in language opponents call misleading, and proponents have sued claiming he violated election law. Willie Nelson, Los Angeles.
15: The Trump administration proposing new rail safety rules requiring Mexican train crews who cross into the U.S. to understand critical safety information in English. The plan would also tighten crew certification standards. That's drawn praise from two major rail unions. More on these stories at townhall.com.
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26: 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Welcome to the broadcast. We've got a good one for you lined up tonight. The guest lineup is going to be huge. It always is. We're going to start off right now with Neil McCabe from Real America's Voice. Neil McCabe, longtime OG and contributor. Neil, how the heck are you, my friend? Welcome in. Let's get started. We've got you for the next half hour. We're just going to dive right in, if that's okay with you, Neil. How you doing?
27: Hey, fantastic. Very good to be with you. A lot going on in Washington, at least for the first 3 days of the week. We have Monday, the president goes to Oakland County, Michigan. He'll be doing a rally at the General Motors Proving Grounds. That is critical because early voting starts already in Michigan this week. And Michigan, obviously, there's a lot of House seats in play, and there's a Senate seat there. The incumbent Democrat, Gary Peters, looked at the tea leaves and says, I can't win. So that actually could be a pickup for the Republicans in the Senate in Michigan. Tuesday is the funeral of Senator Lindsey Graham, who was always a delight to me. I loved talking to him to the side. I loved interviewing with him. He was always bright and funny and smart, and didn't always agree with him, but he was always great to me. Zelensky and Netanyahu and a slew of other people from all over the world are going to pay tribute to Graham. Netanyahu and Zelensky will be at the White House Tuesday, so that should be a blockbuster. And then if that wasn't enough, Mark, to start off the week,
26: Matt.
27: Senator
26: He's
27: Rand
26: losing
27: Paul.
26: That Boston accent, ladies and gentlemen.
27: Senator Rand Paul will be going tete-a-tete with
26: Fauci.
27: Dr. Anthony Fauci Wednesday morning. Fauci, of course, got one of the last-minute auto-pen pardons from Joseph R. Biden Jr.'s staff. Obviously,
26: you mean from Hunter Biden,
27: had no idea. Yeah, exactly. But Senator Rand Paul will be going tete-a-tete with
26: Fauci.
27: Dr. Anthony Fauci Wednesday morning. Fauci, of course, got one of the last-minute auto-pen pardons from Joseph R. Biden Jr.'s staff. Obviously,

0: pardon attorney. You know, I had to bone up on that situation as questions about it came in from the White House and main justice. And that was something that was like up until the last minute, Fauci's attorneys were hammering the pardon office and the White House. It's like, guys, we got to get this thing done. And so that's your Monday, Tuesday, Wednesday. And obviously there's a war going on. There's a concern that the real reason the president has paused the attacks on the Iranians is not because of the peace negotiations through Oman, but actually because we're running out of munitions. And okay, in a way that makes sense, because we gave away a lot of stuff to the Ukrainians, whatever, right? That's Biden thought, or I keep saying Biden, his people seem to think that was a great idea. And, you know, it'll take 4 years to replenish our inventory of Tomahawks to where it was in, say, January, right? So let's say pre-Operation Epic Fury. And some of these others, it's going to take 3 to 6 years because we just don't have the production capacity, because our defense contractors, instead of building up production capacity, they were buying back stock and giving themselves options, and everybody was having a good time. Because everyone knows there's not going to be another war, Mark.
1: Yeah, well, they were also reverse, and they're also reverse engineering UFOs. Don't forget that one too, Neil. Okay, I got to ask you this question. Do we really believe that the most powerful nation on Earth is running out of munitions? Do we really buy this? I don't buy it. I'm sorry, yeah. I don't buy it. Maybe it'll take 3 or 4 years to replenish some of that stock. But if we thought, or our mortal enemies, the Russians and the Chinese, went, hey, their weapons broke, now would be a great time. I don't see it, man. I'm sorry. I don't buy it. I think the reason I don't buy a lot of it is because the media is all over it. The Democrats are all over it. That tells me it's a bunch of bull.
0: The answer to your question is that when we war game and war plan, right, we assume that the Marines are going to take those islands. And instead of taking the islands and securing the ports and the coastal and island garrisons, right, with our U.S. Marine Corps, right, instead we did not put boots on the ground, because we figure every time an American serviceman steps foot on a beach, it's Vietnam. And everyone knows we're afraid to put feet on the boots on the ground, right? And everyone knows that you can run out the clock. And so this thing started in February. We were told it was going to be over in 2 months. And instead, you know, now we're coming up on August.
1: Yeah. Oh, yeah.
0: And
1: that's a serious concern.
0: And politically, it will be a problem if it continues past Labor Day, because that's when people lock in for the midterms. And I will also tell you that I actually studied this in Vietnam. I was studying this afternoon. Mm-hmm. Support for the Vietnam War the majority of Americans said, Gallup polling, Vietnam is a good idea, yes or no? The majority of Americans said yes, until like August of 68, when President Johnson started negotiating to get out. And then the American people are like, well, if Johnson thinks this is a bad idea, why are we still there? Now, it went up, and throughout his presidency, Nixon
1: then it began heating up in 68. It got even worse.
0: Nixon,
1: so, yeah.
0: I'll say Nixon had majority approval. Like, the majority of Americans approved of Nixon's handling of Vietnam, whereas with Johnson, it was down to, at one point, it was 27%. So the people, since Nixon was trying to fix it, Nixon was trying to win it, Nixon was trying to achieve our geopolitical goals. Obviously, he got hamstrung by the Watergate hoax, which was basically a coup. But that's another story. I will say this.
1: Well,
0: the president needs to get serious and not be afraid of taking some of these islands, because that's what Marines do. When a Marine takes an island, that doesn't mean we're going to be in Afghanistan for 20 years.
1: Neil, no, you, I, I'm not. Listen, when Justin Moon comes on tonight, I'm going to be asking him a lot of

0: about this, because as of right now, he's been proven right. He was very skeptical of this, and I believe you sat on a round table with him. You heard him with your own eyes and ears. Okay, he's been very skeptical of this, and of course that gives me, now we go to the midterms here, because these midterms are critical for our Second Amendment foundations, ladies and gentlemen, as we're coming off the heels of historic victories over the last 2-3 months, and we smell the nails in the coffin coming up when SCOTUS takes both the Viramontes case and the Higgins case coming up in their next term. We've got a real opportunity in front of us, and what we don't need is a loss at the midterms because of what's happening in Iran. And that's been a real bone of contention. You know, Justin has been all over that. He's been right about that so far, and that's a big concern of yours as well. When we come back from this break, Neil, I know Derek's going to tell me we're getting ready to take a break here in just exactly 1 minute. See, that's the radio host in me. I was sensing that, and here it comes. But when we come back, I want to go back to the midterms, and I want to focus specifically on the state of Georgia. And I want to compare it to Arizona. Arizona, oh, man. Arizona's just a hair away from being blue, literally blue, politically. The question I have for you now is Georgia, because now the ads are beginning to pop. John Ossoff is rising in the polls here, which I never thought would happen. And it is happening. It is real. Keisha Lance Bottoms is winning across every major poll in the state of Georgia for the governor's race. She's got it going on. I'm telling you, her ads are very polished. She's very polished. There's a fight going on in Georgia. Ladies and gentlemen, these are states that we cannot afford to lose. And, Neil, I want to get into the weeds with you on the midterms, okay, when we come back. Is that fair with you? You good with that? You ready to go midterms a little bit?
1: Yeah, I was in Georgia with the president last week.
0: Okay, well, I did not know that, so we'll talk a little bit about that as well. Ladies and gentlemen, when we come back from the break, we'll be talking with Neil McCabe about the midterms, the importance of the midterms, and then we'll switch gears to a couple specific Second Amendment issues that I want to talk with him about on the heels of this historic last month that we've had. We'll be back right after the break with the great Neil McCabe from Real America's Voice. Don't go away. Armed American Radio listeners, you already know the name. 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
0: Yeah, welcome back to the show, ladies and gentlemen. 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Really helps the algorithm. The show is growing like crazy over there on YouTube. We're also on Rumble. You can watch us on Rumble at Armed American Radio. If you're there, we appreciate that very much. And you also get the edited versions the next day when the commercials are pulled out. It's impossible for us to do that now because we are live. That's why we put the screens up there for you if you happen to be watching. Radio stations, you got the full bore. We love each and every one of our affiliates around the country, and we've got a bunch of new ones last month as well. We gave you some shout-outs also. So let's get back to Neil McCabe, Real America's Voice TV. Neil, welcome back in, my brother. Let's go to the midterms. Let's talk midterm. Let's talk midterm now. I'm not going to lie to you. I'm getting a little bit concerned about Georgia, and I'm not really sure why. If I shouldn't be, let me know. If my gut feeling is correct, let me know why and tell me what we need to know. We cannot afford to lose a conservative southern state to Akeisha Lance Bottoms. Now, we'll hold the House and Senate. We have supermajorities. Not worried about that. It just means nothing will get done, and we won't be able to advance squat. And we don't want that to happen, and we don't want the Democrats getting any headway. Is Ossoff safe? Is Collins got a chance? What do you predict happening here in the state of Georgia?
6: Well, if Ossoff is at 53 and Collins is at, I don't know, 40, 45, right?
0: Close, yeah.
6: That means that, you know, so there's what, 5 or 6 points in the middle there. It's significant that Ossoff is over 50.
0: Agreed.
6: And
0: that's my concern.
6: The undecided will break against the incumbent and for the challenger. Collins is a phenomenal candidate, but you know, 4 years ago, was it 4 years ago? 4 years ago, he won kind of a nasty primary, Georgia 10, against Vernon Jones. And Jones was running for governor, agreed to get out so that to clear the field for David Perdue, who then got crushed. But you know, Vernon Jones thought that he should probably have gotten a nod from the White House. And there's a lot of people who believe, you know, that if he agreed to get out of the governor's race to help the president's plan, he should have gotten a free ride in Georgia 10. And so that's created some, so there's still some of that animosity about Collins. But overall, Collins is a phenomenal politician, a great guy. He's funny. He's smart. Apparently, his son-in-law has gotten involved with some real fringe candidates, real fringe characters. Mm-hmm. And basically, Ossoff is associating Collins with some of those fringe characters, which is going to hurt Collins in the middle. And there used to be not a middle, but there's a purple middle in Georgia that exists because of all the corporations that have plowed into the state and brought all their liberal employees and executives with them. But Collins, I don't want to count Collins out. You're right. Something has to happen dramatically. And, you know, the attack has started. They started making fun of Ossoff for spending, you know, $4,000 on makeup. And, you know, maybe the attack machine will sort of spin up. Now, with Rick Jackson, is that his name? The Rick Jackson.
0: Yeah, it's Jackson, right.
6: Gubernatorial?
0: Yeah.
6: That guy, his life story is straight out of Charles Dickens.
0: Yeah, he's the real deal.
6: But he's not the MAGA candidate. And so the Georgia establishment put him up, and he's a compelling guy, but they put him up to stick it to Trump. And so Trump was a champ, and he went down to Georgia, and he went on stage with the guy, and he endorsed the guy, and he said all these great things about the guy. But the fact of the matter is Jackson knew that Trump wanted Burt Jones. Is it Burt Jones?
0: Mm-hmm.
6: Lieutenant Governor?
0: Lieutenant Governor, yep, you're right.
6: Yeah, and it's like, so what are you going to do, right? You basically stuck it to the MAGA. The Georgia establishment was able to defeat Trump's pick, and now you expect Trump, and it's like Republicans don't win without MAGA. So it's like once again the establishment basically screws over MAGA, and then when they're in trouble, they call on MAGA because they can't win without MAGA.
0: So yeah, it's interesting. We're seeing
6: fine,
0: more.
6: And instead, Georgia's jacked.
0: We're seeing more of John Ossoff over the last 2 months than we've heard from him during his entire time in the U.S. Senate. Let me put it that way. You didn't even know he existed. The Democrats artfully kept him quiet because they knew he's not the best candidate. They were smart the way they played this. Now he's out. He's written one bill, sponsored a couple others. Children's safety, the media's all over it. And I'm getting very concerned about the Jackson situation and Keisha Lance Bottom. She is a candidate that can win this election, ladies and gentlemen. This is not Stacey Abrams, okay? And
6: Jackson, I saw Jackson speak, and he was very compelling.
0: Yeah, I think he pulls this out, but it's going to be very tight. It's going to be very tight. It's going to be tighter than I wish it would.
6: He is not running a broad campaign. He is running a very narrow campaign because he's still, when I saw him speak, he was still campaigning as if it was the Republican primary. He wasn't talking about all Georgians. And I don't know. It's like, obviously Trump is going to have to bail him out, and Trump has to do it because you can't have one of the most conservative states in the country with two left-wing lunatics representing it in the Senate.
0: No, you can't. It's an embarrassment. With Warnock and Ossoff in there, it's an absolute embarrassment. Nonetheless, guys, this is why the midterms are so critical. When you have issues like this in a state like Georgia, it should not be like, you know, bottom line is, I've said this often, I'll say it again. If Sherman came down here and put a couple battalions before he left on his march and said, every time they try to rebuild it, knock it back down, we wouldn't be in this situation. But he didn't, and we are. And it's because of the city of Atlanta that is the problem in the state of Georgia. And if you want to get into the Second Amendment issue on that, ladies and gentlemen, I've covered it a million times. You get rid of crime in Atlanta, and you've got no crime in Georgia. Isn't that the case in any big blue city, in any red state, or any state for that matter? Yeah, it is. That's a factual statement. You know what? Facts don't suffer fools. Facts are stubborn things as well. But that's where we're at. Neil, I want your prediction on midterms right now, if you can give it to us. We're going to do this with you, but you know, every time you're on, I want to ask you because things will change. We're coming up on a midterm, 4 minutes away. We've only got about 30 seconds. Go for it.
6: Okay. The Republicans pick up 3 to 4 seats in the Senate. They hold serve and pick up maybe 10 to 12 House seats.
0: So we hold the House and the Senate in your estimation.
6: And we pick up, because this is a validation. It is a validation of the trend. And MAGA will turn out in 26 because the job is not done.
0: I hope you're right, Neil McCabe. I hope you're right from your lips to God's ears. Neil, thank you for being here. We appreciate it. OG Neil McCabe. And when I say OG, Neil was one of the original members on the roundtable. He's been on this broadcast now for every bit of our 17 to 18 years. Guys, we're coming back in the next half hour with Florida House candidate Michael Carbonara. Don't go away. We'll be right back. Thanks, Neil.
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0: Yeah, guys, welcome back to the program. 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Guys, that's a Blackout Coffee rejoin coming back. 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This is what I normally ask Greg. How many cups of Blackout Coffee did I have to start my day today? I can tell you right now, I didn't have any this morning to start my day, but I am drinking an iced Blackout Coffee right here, right now. You can see it on camera. There she is, blackoutcoffee.com. It's the 1776 roast, and of all of the roasts I've gotten here over the last several months, we're on the roast of the month. We get a couple bags of each of those probably every 3 to 4 weeks. This is my favorite so far, good, strong coffee, and I don't mean highly caffeinated. They have that, too. I have a bag of that, too, and whenever we're in that mood, we just add a little scoop of that to this. And this right now, this is my favorite right now. They're all great, but this one is the one I think I'm going to order some more of this. I probably will order some separate just to keep it stocked up so I don't run out. It's blackoutcoffee.com/AAR. And speaking of Blackout Coffee, Jared Yanis from Guns and Gadgets and Blackout Coffee fame will be here at the top of the next hour as well. So we've got a dynamite hour coming up for you with him and AWR. It's a 1-2 punch. Joining me right now, Florida U.S. House of Representatives candidate Michael Carbonara, District 22. Let me give you a quick background on Michael, and then we'll talk with him about what has to happen in Florida and the rest of the country. But Michael's a dedicated businessman. He's a family man, a conservative leader running to represent Florida's 22nd congressional district. And that's from about Riviera Beach to just south or just north of, I got to get this one right. Let me see if I can find that real quick. But the 22nd district, let me pull that up real fast for you there. Just a little bit north of Boca down there. So southeast, but not quite southeast east, if that makes any sense. All right. But think Debbie Wasserman Schultz, okay? He's a successful entrepreneur with extensive experience in finance and technology. He understands what it takes to create jobs, build a thriving economy. His background has him well-equipped with the skills needed to tackle the nation's toughest economic challenges. He's running for Congress because he believes, like I believe, that all of us deserve better than failed policies from Democrat career politicians like Debbie Wasserman Schultz. He's committed to fighting inflation, securing borders, protecting parental rights, and restoring America's standing in the world. He's a huge supporter of our Second Amendment. Michael, welcome in, my brother. It's great to have you here. Thanks for joining the program today. How are you?
13: Hi, great. Thanks for having me on tonight, Mark, and really appreciate the intro and the kind words.
0: Did I miss anything? Now's the time. Speak up. Let me know if I missed anything, okay?
13: I think you hit the nail on the head there. Yeah, but I would like to go back to the 22nd District. They redrew the maps. And DeSantis proposed these maps. They redrew them early May. So now the 22nd district is actually the largest agriculture district east of the Mississippi. And wow. It includes Palm Beach County, Broward County, Hendry County, and Collier County. So we got the Everglades, we have the West Coast, we have the East Coast. So very, very big district and a lot of nature. Everglades, it's quite a diverse place right now.
0: Yeah, you've got the Burmese python problem now. And ladies and gentlemen, if you're not real familiar with Florida, I'm from Florida, know the area very well. But when you talk about Collier, I did not realize that district now extended all the way west into, that's the Naples area, ladies and gentlemen. Think Alligator Alley all the way across. So you've got it all. That's a big area. I did not realize that. Let's talk a little bit about what has to happen, Michael, in the midterms. And in particular, Florida, I mean, you guys, as far as a conservative state is concerned, good heavens, man, you've got it going on. DeSantis has done a fantastic job. Utmeyer's protecting our Second Amendment rights down there. This does not seem to be the place now where Republicans would run into any difficulty in the state of Florida. Now, years ago, where you were was pretty blue. But that's all changing. Tell us about Florida. Give us the demographics and tell us why you should be winning this like crazy.
13: Well, absolutely. I mean, they changed the map. So we were pretty much in Broward County, and that was a heavy blue district for over 20 years. And so this is the first time in over two decades that Broward County and Palm Beach County are turning red. And this also includes parts of Hendry and a lot of places that were never really represented like the way they wanted to. So this is an exciting time. There will be a fight. Nobody's going to let this go easy. And, you know, the Democrats, they're going to do everything they can, play every dirty trick they can, because they're not going to give up without a fight. I mean, these midterms couldn't have been more critical right now, because we all know the moment that if we don't get the votes, if Republicans don't keep the House, impeachment is going to be right around the corner. And we need to make sure that we really protect what's going on and follow through so Trump can finish his policies and we can keep a conservative mission statement and restore our freedoms that really have been eroding on these Democrat policies for decades.
0: Yeah, it really is. You know, let's go back to your comments about how the Democrats are going to fight in Florida, because they are going to fight in Florida. They're going to fight hard, particularly in your area, because they've always felt that they've owned that area in southeast Florida for decades. And let's be honest, for decades, they did own those pockets of that area. You could look at the rest of the state. Everybody knows north of the I-4 corridor and out into the panhandle is bright red, except for, you know, Duval County, maybe a little bit of Orange County, Tampa itself. Hillsborough, I could go back into the voting demographics when I was in Tampa. It was always very red. I left Florida in 05 and came to Georgia, and then all of a sudden that area flipped blue. We've seen a shift over in Pinellas County. There's a lot of changes going on down there, but it's all been for the better for us. How nasty do you expect them to get? I expect them to get very nasty down there in your neck of the woods.
13: Absolutely. For them, this is life or death. You know, this all started flipping because of DeSantis. One of the very first things he did when he won his first term was fix the election system in Florida. Right. Now we have one of the most efficient, fastest. You know, 10 minutes after closing, we know exactly who wins. And we set a precedent, and Florida became, you know, the free state of Florida. And so there's losing a lot of ground here. The Democrats are going to lose potentially 4 seats in Florida. And I just want to say, as great as Florida is, I love Florida, we want to make sure this stays conservative. One thing in Florida we do have to fix is these red flag laws here in Florida. I don't know if you know too much what's going on recently, but I mean, obviously I'm running at a federal level, but the state of Florida needs to do something about these red flag laws. If you know something about James O'Keefe, you know, he was a journalist down here. Because of red flag laws, they took his guns back in April just for being a journalist. So that's something we do need to work at the state level, but I want to fight at the federal level to make sure that our Second Amendment is protected in Florida and throughout the rest of the country.
0: Well, right now, I think this is a safe bet to say, and correct me if you disagree with me. I'm glad you brought that up. We've always had a concern with the red flag laws in Florida. You have some sheriffs down there. I know several of them. Kurt Hoffman in Sarasota County was just on the program last week, and he is, when he speaks, you know where he stands on Second Amendment. His political opponents know where he stands. His deputies know where he stands. His constituents know exactly where he stands. You have other sheriffs who I won't mention by name because I'll at this point, that are actively using red flag laws to the tune of 2,000 to 4,000 in that range annually to confiscate guns. Now, I know what the murder numbers and the shooting numbers look like down there in the state of Florida, and you can't convince me in under any circumstances, Michael, that by taking guns from 2,000 to 4,000 people, and I'm talking in one county, and I'll name the county, Polk. You guys do the math. You can look it up. I just cannot wrap my head around that. How do you support the Second Amendment vocally and then support turning American jurisprudence and our constitutional rights and due process on its head like that? You cannot convince me that that stopped 4,000 additional murders that have never occurred in Florida, red flag law or not. Not to mention you have the Baker Act and the Marchman Act. Oh, good heavens, get me started, please.
13: We're in a really kind of a tough situation because of what we've had happen through the Biden administration and the Democrats having this whole initiative to defund the police. A lot of police departments are really strapped. They don't have the funding that they used to. And we're trying to reverse that damage. But if the police aren't there, if they're not funded properly, you got better have an armed citizenry to protect themselves. Because out in California, places like that, we're seeing the consequences when people can't defend themselves.
0: Yeah, Michael, we're getting ready to take a break. So when we come back, I do want to go back into a little bit of that. I do have one more question as a follow-up on that. Because Florida has made some tremendous strides that the rest of the nation needs to be paying very careful attention to. And I'll leave you with this. When I left Florida in 2005, it was the gunshine state. I came to Georgia, and in a very short period of time, Georgia surpassed Florida to the point I said on these airwaves in this microphone, Florida likely would not catch it in my lifetime. I was proven wrong. Florida is now a constitutional carry state. Just won the 18 to 20 year old deal down there in the 4th district. Still has a fight on its hands, but we come back, we'll go into that and some other areas. We're talking with Michael Carbonara, Republican, running in U.S. House District 22. We'll be back.
2: Hi, guys. It's Mark. Look, I think you'll agree with me that as gun owners, we need to have each other's backs. That's regardless of what state we call home. Here at AAR, we discuss it every day, and we're heard in every state. Right now, Virginians desperately need our help. 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

0: The following segment of Armed American Radio is proudly being brought to you by the National Rifle Association. 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Yeah, guys, we wish you would join the National Rifle Association. Please do that. It's real simple. We make it easy for you. It's nra.org/AAR. And to those of you who are still thinking, you know, the old Wayne LaPierre days, no. Start looking forward, ladies and gentlemen. This is a completely new organization. We need to get it back to the 1,000-pound gorilla in the room. Still the largest civil rights organization in the nation and the nation's oldest. Most people don't realize that. It's not the other ones. It's the National Rifle Association. Join us, won't you please? It's $35 for 1 year. $35 for 1 year. You can join for three, five. You can also join for life if you want. You got discounts. You can find it all at nra.org/AAR, nra.org/AAR, now joining forces with other pro-gun rights organizations out there and winning in the nation's courtrooms huge, huge cases and doing God's work in the state of Virginia, where, by the way, we'll talk about this with Jared Yanis coming up and AWR. Yeah, those evil assault weapons are back on the shelves in Virginia. Democrat gun control, fail, and they're all about ready to get smacked in the next Supreme Court term. So we'll be talking about that coming up. Also, guys, real quick, the water purifier, the CP16, is still available at the $250 off through the 31st of this month. That's coming down quickly, okay? You've got about 5 days left. Take advantage of it. I cannot guarantee it's going to be here on August 1. I can guarantee you today that it is still available for you at the $250 off. That's $200 off, more than what they offer on their main website. 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And it's covepure.com/AAR. Take advantage of that. If you've been on the fence, now's a great time to jump in. The water's cold and warm and hot and normal, I can tell you, because we use it here at the house, and it's a game changer. 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Let's go back to Michael Carbonara, running in Florida, House District 22 down there. Michael, welcome back to the program, my friend. It's a pleasure to have you here. Thank you for being here.
1: Thank you, Mark. Appreciate your time tonight.
0: Okay, let's, because I have so much to talk with you about, and time is going to get away from us, it always does, Florida is locking down its Second Amendment rights, I think, is a safe place. The question I have for you is, are you concerned about complacency when we're winning? Because that's always a huge issue, and I hate when people get complacent. My thought on this is, guys, when you're winning, you keep your foot down on that accelerator, man, and you go right through that barrier. Now is not the time to stop. Educate listeners of why this is so important and why people like you need to be elected.
1: Well, that's absolutely right. I mean, our founding father said, you know, freedom only lasts because of eternal vigilance, and we can't ever stop. And I think that's partly what we have when we have career politicians. They get complacent. And so I agree. Yeah, we need new blood. I mean, I'm 43 years old. I think people are retired of people in their 70s or 80s, you know, the Nancy Pelosi's of the world in Congress their entire life. And, you know, people need to start having some energy and really fighting back. And like you said, keep the gas down, because everything, the pushback is going to be also constant. Every time there's a situation, every time there's a disaster, the Democrats use one disaster to take everybody's rights away. That's been the game plan for decades. And we have to have eternal vigilance, fighting back and being proactive, not reactive.
0: Well, you know, a good friend of mine is a regular on the program here, Parkland Father Ryan Petty, lost his beautiful daughter Elena at Parkland on that fateful day. And he is out there. He is now the chairman of the board of the Florida Department of Education. And I got to be honest with you, the fight that he has put up on behalf of our Second Amendment rights is legendary. I mean, you've got people down there who understand that it's not the tool, that it's policy. And you just said something really critical that I like to jump on all the time. There are certain pairs of words, Michael, that don't belong in the same sentence. Career and politician are two of those words that do not belong together in the same sentence. If you're curious about the other one I harp on, it's also news personality. They also don't belong together, but that's a different show. So, but if I just heard you, you agree with that statement.
1: I do completely. You know, we've come so far from our culture and traditions, and it's because we weren't vigilant about our freedoms. Now, if you think about, you know, when I was younger in the fall, all the high school kids brought their guns to school because right after class, they'd go hunting. You know, they have the guns and the gun rack in the car, and everybody just, you know, there was never an issue. You go back to the 50s and 60s, they actually had shooting practice lessons in high school. So we've come so far. It's a cultural issue. It's a gun safety issue. But a bigger issue is we actually have a mental health issue for a lot of different reasons in this country, and that's being used as a scapegoat to attack our rights.
0: Yeah, well, I pin a lot of that, Michael, on social media. I believe social media, while these phones and this technology is fantastic, it's also doing irreparable harm to this country in destroying the psyche of the nation. When you can go out on a platform like Twitter or pick one. Anyway, I'm not picking on any individual, but any of them. You have that. People's true feelings come out and the hatred that's out there. You know, we saw that with Charlie Kirk, et cetera. People calling for Donald Trump's. Here's another clown out there running right now that said that Trump needed to be killed. Finally, the Secret Service arrested that idiot. But that's doing tremendous damage to the psyche of the nation, and I agree with you 100%. Talk to me about immigration real quick. Go ahead.
1: Yeah. I think a lot of people want fighters in the Congress. They want people to protect their rights, stand up for America, to make everything more prosperous, to bring freedom, bring our safety. But I just really want to point out that it's not just our elected officials, because they're our employees. We need to, as a country, as a nation, every family needs to take stock into passing these values on to their children. And that's half of it. It's not just people that are in Congress. Because if our culture doesn't change, you can't expect us to listen to our elected officials to lead us in the direction if we're not following along.
0: Now, it's frightening, right? Well, first of all, let me say this. Is Anna Paulina campaigning with you? Because you need her campaigning with you. I'd love to see you two in office. She's a good friend of mine, and I would love to see you two working close together in my home.
1: I haven't met her yet, but I'd be happy to meet her.
0: Okay, we'll see if we can fix that for you, brother, because that's a 1-2 power punch, man. You two would just would do wonders for the state of Florida and the nation, because these elections have national implication. It's not just your district. While that's important, it's also important for the nation as well, because it sets the tone and the pace of where the country is going. But yeah, there's a lot happening out there, and you guys, I wish you the best of luck. I'm going to ask you this right now. You will definitely come on this program on more than one more occasion between now and the election, will you not? I hope.
1: I'd be happy to. I mean, our primary is in about 23 days, and then obviously the general November 3rd. So I'll be happy to come on throughout the campaign trail.
0: Yeah, well, let's get you back on before the primary as well, at least once, maybe two more times before the primary. Tell people right now, take this opportunity to tell people where they can find you online and all that fun stuff, and help you and donate to your campaign.
1: Sure. So you can find us at our website, michaelcarbonara.com. 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And you can follow us at any of the social media platforms at mcarbonarafl.
0: Yeah, and guys, that's C-A-R-B-O-N, Carbon, A-R-A, okay? Carbon, A-R-A. So you got that figured out. Make sure to visit there and support Michael for everything that he's doing. He's a fan of the show. That means we're a fan of his, and we wish you the best of luck down there in the state of Florida. And I appreciate you jumping on the program with us today, Michael. It means a lot to us. So thank you, and we'll bring you back on. We'll reach out to your people, as we did just over the last few days, and we'll get you back on the program as soon as possible. Michael Carbonara, everybody, thank you very much for being here. Coming up next, Derek, how much time do I have? Am I running out of time here? Got about a minute here. Guys, coming up next, Jared Yanis from Guns and Gadgets is going to be here. And there's, you know, the last 2 months have kept us so busy. We haven't known where to go. I guess the best way to say it is it has literally been triage. What stories are we going to cover between now and tomorrow? Because then another one breaks, and another one breaks, and another one breaks. There was just a decision out of the 11th Circuit in the state of Georgia on the 24th, just 2 days ago, that we didn't even get a chance to cover yet. And hopefully we'll get into that a little bit more on the Daily Defense, because it ties together with two cases out of Florida and the 18 to 21-year-olds. And the nuance there is crazy, but all three of these tie together. Florida's victory, Georgia's loss on 18 to 20-year-old carry had nothing to do with buying guns. Florida 18 to 20-year-olds had to do with buying guns, but not carry. All of this has been just absolutely crazy, and we're going to cover as much of it as we can for you on tomorrow's Daily Defense. Coming up next, Jared Yanis and AWR Hawkins. Don't go away. We'll be back at 6 after.

0: Hi, guys. It's Mark. Look, I think you'll agree with me that as gun owners, we need to have each other's backs. That's regardless of what state we call home. Here at AAR, we discuss it every day, and we're heard in every state. Right now, Virginians desperately need our help. That means me, and that means you. You've heard the old saying, there's power in numbers, and helping in Virginia is as simple as joining Virginia Citizens Defense League. I'm a member, and I don't live in Virginia. 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Virginia is at the tip of the spear now. 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

0: 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That's July 9th through August 2nd on the Abilene and Smoky Valley, the Kansas Heritage Railroad.
1: As low pressure continues to pull away on off to the east for this afternoon, any lingering clouds or rain activity looking to stay confined over into Missouri and points off to the east. Otherwise, points farther off to the west expecting a good deal of sunshine as high pressure looks to dominate. High temperatures for this afternoon looking to reach up into the lower to middle range of the 80s into eastern portions of Nebraska. Some lower to middle 80s expected into northeastern Kansas, with central Kansas working up into the upper 80s to around that 90-degree mark, with lower 90s more likely into western portions of Kansas and some low to mid-90s back into western Nebraska. We stay clear and quiet for tonight and even into the day on Sunday as high pressure continues to dominate the weather pattern region-wide, still expecting ample amounts of sunshine. Sunday, those high temperatures still quite pleasant in the middle range of the 80s for northeastern Kansas, some lower 90s for central Kansas, upper 90s in the west. I'm meteorologist Michael Caro.
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6: News this hour from Town Hall. I'm Mary Rose. A first-of-its-kind gathering Friday at Camp David. The White House says it was the first live televised cabinet meeting ever held at the presidential retreat in Maryland, offering the public a rare look inside the historic compound. The Trump administration is highlighting newly declassified intelligence documents on election security.
7: The White House Government Transparency Task Force says China and its proxies obtained voter registration data tied to as many as 220 million Americans, including non-public information. The declassified records identify attacks on voter registration systems as election interference and warn foreign actors could use such data to disrupt voting operations. The documents were approved by senior U.S. intelligence officials. John Scott reporting.
6: KT McFarland, former Deputy National Security Advisor to President Trump, tells the Salem Radio Network it's beyond her imagination as to who thought it was a good idea to allow Dr. Fauci at NIH to fund gain-of-function research in China, of all countries.
8: And if you're going to do it abroad, why China? Why the Chinese Army bioweapons lab that you've got one wing of that you're going to devote to doing this research?
6: Dr. Fauci refused to answer questions about his handling of the COVID-19 pandemic when he appeared this week before a Senate committee. KT McFarland was interviewed by the Salem Radio Network. Fire officials in the Pacific Northwest are preparing for a weekend of extreme wildfire weather. The National Weather Service has posted red flag warnings across Oregon and Washington east of the Cascades, with some areas being issued an extremely rare, particularly dangerous situation red flag warning. More on these stories at townhall.com.
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6: Football analyst and former Dallas Cowboys quarterback Tony Romo has been suspended by CBS.
10: This following Romo's arrest on suspicion of operating while intoxicated. The 46-year-old Romo was pulled over July 23rd while traveling on Interstate 43 in Milwaukee. He was arrested after he performed poorly on standardized field sobriety tests, and the police report noted an open bottle of alcoholic beverage was found in Romo's vehicle.
6: Bill Alexander reporting, renowned climber Nimral Purja and nine others have died in an avalanche in Pakistan. Purja's expedition company, Elite Expeditions, confirmed the news Saturday. The climbers were swept away on Broad Peak. Search teams are working to recover their bodies. Kareer Hadri of the Alpine Club of Pakistan expressed condolences to the families. The team lost contact Thursday after the avalanche struck. Breaking news, townhall.com. Firefighters battle the last hotspots of a monster wildfire in France's southwest.
11: Firefighters in southwestern France were working to control the last hotspots of a massive wildfire on Friday. The blaze has burned an area four times the size of Paris. That's about 162 square miles, and it initially forced 224,000 people to flee their homes. The huge wildfire, which burnt pine forests and touristic resort areas in Bordeaux's Gironde region on the Atlantic coast, hasn't spread for several days. Government officials said lower temperatures and higher humidity overnight were helping ease pressures on beleaguered fire squads. I'm Karen Chamas.
6: New restrictions are being proposed for Mexican train crews bringing freight across the border. The administration says crews must be able to understand English safety communications. More on these stories at townhall.com.
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1: As low pressure continues to pull away on off to the east for this afternoon, any lingering clouds or rain activity looking to stay confined over into Missouri and points off to the east. Otherwise, points farther off to the west, expecting a good deal of sunshine as high pressure looks to dominate. High temperatures for this afternoon, looking to reach up into the lower to middle range of the 80s into eastern portions of Nebraska. Some lower to middle 80s expected into northeastern Kansas, with central Kansas working up into the upper 80s to around that 90-degree mark, with lower 90s more likely into western portions of Kansas and some low to mid-90s back into western Nebraska. We stay clear and quiet for tonight and even into the day on Sunday as high pressure continues to dominate the weather pattern region-wide, still expecting ample amounts of sunshine. Sunday, those high temperatures still quite pleasant in the middle range of the 80s for northeastern Kansas, some lower 90s for central Kansas, upper 90s in the west. I'm meteorologist Michael Caro.
12: 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The sun is shining, the birds are singing, and you know just what you want to do.
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15: You know, one of the questions that we have to answer for ourselves, as well as for our companion animals, including horses, is whether to engage in nutritional supplementation. In other words, giving something in addition to the nutrition that's contained in the food that is eaten. Hi, everybody. Rick Lamb here for The Horse Show. Not an easy topic, not an easy decision to make, and there are some pitfalls along the way. My guest today, Pat Cassidy, is an equine specialist from questions that we have to answer for ourselves as well as for our companion animals, including horses, is whether to engage in nutritional supplementation. In other words, giving something in addition to the nutrition that's contained in the food that is eaten. Hi, everybody. Rick Lamb here for The Horse Show. Not an easy topic, not an easy decision to make, and there are some pitfalls.

lot of people in designing nutritional programs for them that included supplementation, or in some cases, that just wasn't necessary. He's going to talk about all of that in another edition of Forage First Nutrition. That's at the very end of our show today. But first, I have for you a classic horse show interview done at the Western States Horse Expo with the great Chris Cox, multi-time winner of Road to the Horse, very popular TV show on RFD TV, clinics, tour stops around the country. A lot of people are interested in what Chris has to say. And I've seen him work. I think he's a fantastic horseman and an interesting person to interview. I do have to say that. Speaking of expos, I want to remind you about the 2015 Equine Wellness Symposium put on by the Hawaii Horse Expo. It's September 11th through 13th on the Big Island of Hawaii. Details at HawaiiHorseExpo.com. I'll be hosting, and seven distinguished veterinarians will be presenting. I'm Rick Lamb. This is The Horse Show, and we'll be back.

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1: Hey, welcome back, everybody. Coming to you from sunny Sacramento, California, this is the Horse Show Live, brought to you by Wall Clippers. We're at the Western States Horse Expo, and I'm delighted to welcome back to our program Chris Cox. Chris, welcome.
2: Thank you, Rick. Glad to be here.
1: Yeah. You got some fans here. Congratulations on your successes. We're going to talk today about groundwork, and in particular, one of your DVDs here, which is called The Leading Edge in Ground Control. And this we're going to give away here at the end, along with one of our wall clippers here. And Chris also has, I think, a halter and lead rope, don't you, we're going to give away?
2: Yeah, one of my halter and lead ropes we're going to give away with this DVD.
1: You have a very interesting background. A lot of people wouldn't pick it up. Every once in a while, you get a little hint of it. But you're from Australia.
2: Well, it's even more complicated than that, Rick. I'll start by saying that I was born in the United States. I'm a United States citizen. My family packed up and moved to Australia when I was 18 months old. And my dad bought an island off the top of Australia and sent his family there without any electricity, any running water, and nothing to drive besides a Massey Ferguson tractor.
1: See, probably most people don't even know you can buy islands, but
2: well,
1: your dad did.
2: Back then in the 60s, he bought an island for, I think it was $65,000. It was a 100-square-mile island, the biggest island in the Torres Strait. He got good friends with the old gentleman that all of his family had died, and he'd become part of the family. And we did, homeschooling there. And the gentleman that owned the island gave me a horse by the name of Major, and he was a Brumby. That he had started. He was an old horse at that time, I think 28 or 30, and I was there for several years and rode him, and he taught me a lot, you know, and that relationship that I had is built on with my horses.
1: Perfect example of starting with an old horse with a novice rider, that you let the horse teach you.
2: Yeah, you know, we all get into too many situations to where they don't want to give up on horses, and I'm the same way. I mean, but you need to start your children and even your wife or your husband out with a horse that they can be comfortable with. That horse can teach them something. That's very important. Later on, after you learn the skills and the knowledge, you can go back and help these other horses that need help.
1: Yeah.
2: But at this point in time, a lot of us need the help more than our horses do.
1: Yeah, good intentions don't really quite cut it. You really have to have the knowledge,
2: right,
1: and the skill on that. Didn't you tell me in one of our other interviews that I remember this because it was like every kid's dream. You rode your horse to school, or you rode him to the ferry stop.
2: We let him graze all day and picked
1: him up after school?
2: On the island, we lived on the front beach, and around on the side beach was the boat that we came up on there on. And it's a major story, but we were starting to get that boat run as a school boat to Thursday Island, which was 3 miles away. And my dad went along, and there was a few native families that lived along the island. He got them out of bed. He was 15 years old, made them go to school for the first time in their lives.
1: Wow.
2: Got them loaded up on that boat. So we rode 5 miles, our horse to the boat, and we'd leave them in a little corral there. And we went to school, and I was the only white child in my class for 3 years.
1: Wow.
2: But it was something.
1: The rest
2: I
1: being an aboriginal Australian folks?
2: They're kind of Malaysian,
1: okay,
2: islanders,
1: uh-huh,
2: you know, similar to New Guinea. We weren't that far from New Guinea. And still today, there's cannibalism practice in New Guinea. That's how wild it is.
1: Wow.
2: Yeah, it was pretty unique. But
1: that's probably the best story of starting in a humble situation I've ever heard.
2: And, well,
1: when you have people chasing you to try to
2: Everybody's been wanting me to write a book, but I don't know. I don't feel like I know enough

0: to write a book. But my dad,
1: well, you know about family, your life, that's
0: yeah,
1: for sure.
0: I think it'd be very interesting. My dad is very. My dad was actually grew up in the White House. He was great. He was raised by my grandfather.
1: Let's get some more. Yeah. Are you sure?
0: Yeah, he was raised by my grandfather. My grandfather was congressman of Georgia for 23 years, and also he was best friends with Dick Clayburgh, who was the congressman of Texas. Yeah. So how my father started getting into horses and cattle is that Dick Clayburgh owned King Ranch.
1: Yep.
0: And he used to fly my dad and spend all the summers in King Ranch, and my dad fell in love with horses and cattle, and that's why where we are today.
1: So. Wow. And you should write a book just about that stuff. Groundwork. How important is groundwork?
0: Well, I tell you, I think it's important if it's done effectively. I will tell you something though, Rick. That I see a lot of people doing groundwork, and they're just doing it. The horse is going through the motions, and the horse is sour and they're disrespectful. They're going around. They're kind of doing it, but they got their ears back and they got a little bit of an attitude because they do so much of it. And they're soured with it. You know, you have to do groundwork to be effective. The reason why you do groundwork is for safety and to get respect of your horse so that you can get on the horse.
1: Mm-hmm.
0: You know, that's the bottom line. Or you can get it into the trailer, whatever.
1: So it's always a means to something
0: else. People do groundwork today, the way I see a lot of groundwork, because they're really a little bit afraid to get on the horse.
1: Yeah.
0: So they'll play with the horse on the ground and do more and more. And, you know, I'll do, oh, it's great with groundwork, but it won't ride very well. Like the horse I had today. It had a big reputation. Wasn't bad on the ground. When you picked up that saddle and went and put on that horse, man, it was.
1: This was a bucking horse. I mean, it didn't have a little problem under saddle. It had a huge problem under saddle.
0: Sure did.
1: While we're talking about that, tell us what happened in this demo. I heard it was just spectacular.
0: Well, I don't know about that, but I tell you, I heard so many stories about
1: it. It was.
0: This.
1: Everybody's saying, yeah, it was spectacular. Okay.
0: I heard so much reputation about this horse, and last night I got to talking to my help, and I said, you know, the people really want to see a horse that's been ridden and that's going sour. Sounds like, I don't know if this horse has ever been ridden. It's been tried to be ridden, and you know, and that was exactly the case.
1: And it had never been ridden.
0: Well, it's been in a round pen at a trot, but you would never have known it.
1: Okay.
0: Because you'd kick it and squeeze it to go, it would never go, and you pick up on the rein and it just go the other way, and it, you know, it just wasn't any feel at all to it. So
1: I think it just didn't understand, or it was just that disrespectful.
0: Both. Okay. Mainly didn't understand, but at the same time, it's so smart. It was 10 years old. It had some tricks about it, and it knew how to get away from bucking and running off, and you know, it was very intelligent about.
1: And it bucked with you.
0: It did buck. It actually bucked me off, and I landed on my feet, and I tried to jump back on it fast enough to where they couldn't see it, but they saw it.
1: Now, that's a pretty good trick. Was that, honestly, was that just luck that you landed on your feet?
0: And I'll tell you, be honest with you, I was taking the horse a little bit lightly. The problem with this horse is it wouldn't go. It was sticky. So I was up in my stirrups with my Makati over and under, and it caught me by surprise there. If I was sitting down in the saddle, it may not have bucked me off. But you know what? That's great. It's great for the crowd to see that because I'm only human, and it's, you know, it's just all part of it. So, you know, and they know that it wasn't set up. It was the real deal, you know. You know, they came to see a show and learn a little bit, and hopefully they did. So
1: you must not have had much trouble catching up the horse again after he bucked you off.
0: No, I still had the reins.
1: You still had the reins.
0: Yeah.
1: Okay,
0: yeah.
1: So what happened after that?
0: I got back on it, and we asked it to go on off. It had never really ever cantered before, and we got it into a canter and got it a little bit softer to my legs, you know, it started being pretty nice. So,
1: do you think it was just a matter of you kept asking until he finally started giving you a try in the right direction, and nobody'd ever been that persistent?
0: Yeah, you know, this horse is tough, you know, because it doesn't have any forward motion. And sticky, and it won't get off my legs, and I had to use my Makati to follow through, and you know, it was a very dangerous horse. I don't mind a horse that'll go, but a horse that'll really block and get sticky and won't go, when you ask it to go, goes to bucking.
1: That seems to be, from the trainers I talk to, the worst situation. You would think that a horse that has too much go.
0: Oh, I love that forward motion.
1: Because you can do something with it.
0: You
1: can't train a horse if you can't get him to move.
0: Exactly right.
1: And, well, congratulations on that. I know that was an entertaining and educational demonstration for everybody. And when we return, Chris Cox will tell us why he believes disengaging the hindquarters is the most important groundwork exercise. I'm Rick Lamb. This is The Horse Show Live, brought to you by Wall Clippers from the Western States Horse Expo.
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6: From the Western States Horse Expo, this is the Horse Show Live, brought to you by Wall Clippers. My guest is Chris Cox. On your DVD, I just kind of want to talk about some of the concepts on there. The very first thing that you talk about is not a new concept for most of us. It's disengaging the hindquarters. You make that kind of the centerpiece, from what I could see, in your groundwork. Why is that?
0: Well, I tell everybody there's 30 ways to disengage a horse, but everybody only think there's one. It's mentally and emotionally, and it's how you approach your horse. And I can get respect from that horse by doing it effectively and assertively in the right direction at the right point of his body, and to get that horse where he starts to supple his body, bend his rib cage, and, you know, just like that horse today, I had him following me around, and the other horse the other day with the trailer loading, he walked right in with me, following me. And it's about controlling the hip and the power and understanding how to mentally unlock the tension in the horse's body.
6: So disengaging is both talking about a physical thing and kind of a mental
0: thing.
6: For those of our radio audience, I know everybody
0: and
6: here
0: knows.
6: What
0: I probably would like to be able to call it something different. But there's a lot more insight into it than what
6: it's
0: people
6: more
0: really
6: than
0: think.
6: Just
0: you
6: the
0: bet.
6: Physical thing. Yeah. But just describe for our radio audience what you mean by disengaging.
0: Well,
6: the
0: it's moving the two hind feet and getting the weight transferred to the horse's front end. And any time that you get fight in your horse, or any time that you get a lot of tension in your horse, their weight's going to transfer to their hind feet.
6: Getting ready to take off.
0: They're going to lock their hind feet up, buck or rear or kick or whatever, and so I want to take that tension away. And it also, what it does, it bends the rib cage. And when you can bend the rib cage, it'll loosen up the muscles in the horse. So that's you know, a big part of it. And I can really get my horses guiding and steering better from suppling the body and getting the body to where they give to the rein and the bit a lot better.
6: This disengaging also involves a stepping over, does it not, and takes some of the power to go forward away from the horse. So it's a little bit of a submissive act.
0: It does. And what it does, Rick, is it really it gives you an insight, or the horse realizes that you can just say that that's a gearbox, that you can get that gear shift and you can stick it in a neutral anytime you want to.
6: Yep.
0: And I look at it in that way, that you have a big engine and that you can take some of that power away by putting it in neutral.
6: You're getting the horse to basically plant his front feet for the most part and move his hind end away from you. How do you first start getting that kind of a movement out of a horse that has no communication language built up with him?
0: Well,
6: yet?
0: I use a lead rope. I don't use a stick or a whip or a flag or anything like that. And the reason why a lot of people can be successful with those things, I like to use my lead rope, because a horse, you can always have your lead rope with you, but it's hard to have something else in your hand with you every time you need it. And I think it's more natural if I use that lead rope. So I've got a lead rope that we're going to give away here today that's got a little weight in it, and then I can use that as effectively and to be able to go towards those hindquarters. And what I do is I got a system that I do. A horse reads off expression,
6: mm-hmm.
0: Okay, just like a human. 68% of communication with humans and with horses is expression. It's how you express in your body. When you meet somebody, they have expression in their body. That's why a lot of people don't remember names. because we're all looking at the expression in the people's faces.
1: And it's interesting.
0: Body.
1: I've never heard that reason. Now I have an excuse why. And
0: exactly.
1: I was reading your body language. Sorry, I don't remember.
0: So what I've done is I've kind of done the opposite. When I meet people and they tell me their name, I forget about their personality and their attitude. All I'm doing is trying to remember the name, and then I start to get to know them as their personality, and I can remember their name that way. So it's a little system that I've done that's been very effective for me.
1: But you put some kind of a now when you're using this rope, you're twirling it.
0: Yeah, you know,
1: you're twirling it. Now that's a difficult. That's you make it look easy, but I know from having had to go through the learning process on that can be a little bit.
0: But I tell you, Rick, anything worth doing well is going to take some work.
1: So you're saying I have to practice.
0: Sure, you bet.
1: Okay.
0: Take that lead rope home with you. Drive your husband around the the dining room with it, and learn how to use it effectively in both hands. You've got to be good with both hands. You expect your horse to be good from right to left. You have to be good from right to left. I had a bad injury years ago, broke my arm.
1: Wow.
0: Bone come through here, through there. I've lost the feeling in half of my hand, and I made it an effort to use my hand and be effective with my hand. I've learned how to brush my teeth with my left hand. I've learned how to open the car doors with my left hand and ride a little bit with my left hand. And you can balance your body up as well as your leg to be good.
1: You're a very disciplined guy. Is that something that you preach? You're smiling a little bit on this. That the audience needs to typically develop a little bit more self-discipline about some of these things?
0: You know what I think, Rick? I think horsemanship is more than horses.
1: Yes.
0: So that probably answers your question. You know, I think it's discipline in life. It's discipline in, with your children. It's discipline with your friends. It's just, you know, with anything that you do. And horses are just a great vehicle to get you to where you want to go. A horse is a mirror. They will pick up the weakness in a human quicker than any other animal that I know. And I work on myself every day, and because a horse shows me my weaknesses. And if you can be a student of the horse and you can see that, then it's a lot more to it. Horsemanship and horses is a lot more to it than just riding your horse.
1: Yeah,
0: they tell you a lot about life and how you treat people and how, you know, for me, I came to this country when I was 18 years old, and I was so shy and so scared that all I did was stutter. I couldn't communicate with anyone. I had a bad, bad stuttering problem. But the first time that I get out there and did a demonstration in front of people with a horse, my stuttering went away because it was something that I believed in, and that I got through from the horse that I could communicate to people that they were interested in, that I know was right.
1: You know, that's interesting. You're the second nationally known clinician, in my knowledge, that had a speech impediment of some sort.
0: Well, you going to tell us the other one?
1: No. Yeah. Actually, it's in my book. Dennis Reese had a stammering problem when he first started doing clinics. It was almost a debilitating thing, but it was something that he got over just as you have gotten over it. You know, as much as we look at horses as a source of recreation, I think we get so much more out of it if we put more into it, which is kind of the philosophical aspect of all of this. I don't want to lose sight of some of the more practical stuff I wanted to talk about today. The disengaging of the hindquarters, one of the interesting things that you said was that you don't look the horse in the eye. In fact, you studiously avoid looking the horse in the eye. Why is that?
0: When I look at you in the eye and I want you to do something, you're looking and focusing on me, aren't you?
1: Mm-hmm.
0: If I ask the horse to move its hindquarters, I'm going to look at the hindquarters. See, a horse has three parts to their eye. They have go away, come to me, and then a natural flow. That's what I study a horse's eye. Meaning you teach a horse to go away to you, come to you, and go with me, the natural flow.
1: You know, I do not agree with people who say you should never look your horse in the eye. So I will challenge Chris Cox on this when the Horse Show Live continues from the Western States Horse Expo, brought to you by Wall Clippers. I'm Rick Lamb. You do not want to

0: You deserve a laugh today. Let's enjoy a family comedy minute with Aaron Wilburn.
1: Folks from the South ponder things that other people don't care about. 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And how much healthy choice ice cream can I eat before it's not a healthy choice?
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3: Thank you, Woodman. We're back, everybody. My guest is Chris Cox, and he was just saying how he doesn't believe in looking a horse right in the eye. Go ahead, Chris.
4: You can look at a horse, and you can stop their natural flow from going forward. For instance, leading
3: with your
4: horse,
3: eyes, is
4: yes.
3: that what you're saying?
4: A horse will stop his feet if you look at their eyes, especially in a circumstance of leading, getting into a trailer, you know, riding. We ride, we look down at our horse. Our horse is looking back, thinking they're in trouble. They have eyes on the side of the head, have a great lateral view. I look where I'm going in the direction that I ride. I'm working with my horse on the ground. I want it to move a certain part of its body. I look at that part so that horse can see and focus where I'm looking, and it means a lot more to
3: him. Almost
4: it.
3: Sounds like he feels, you
4: sure
3: know, the weight of your stare on that part of his body somehow.
4: You know why? Because if
3: no.
4: you ever watched horses play together and work together, expression is everything.
3: Yeah.
4: And a horse's demeanor and their eyes and the way they look, they read that, and horses get to reading from that.
3: What about, though, looking at your horse with a soft eye? I mean, there's different levels of intensity that we have in a gaze. I mean, we look at a loved one with a different way than we look at somebody that's we're angry at.
4: Exactly. They understand all that, you know. I mean, it's just
3: so
4: like,
3: it sounds to me like maybe you're going to come around to it's not forbidden to look a horse ever in the eye, but it's just if you're trying
4: no,
3: to get something
4: I look
3: done.
4: At a horse in the eye, you know, at times when I'm rubbing it or, you know, I'm doing things to it. And you bet. I have more of a lateral view to my horse. Just like we're standing right here and I'm just focusing you in your yeah. eye and I don't look away, it's going to make you uncomfortable. You know,
3: he's pretty intense, I got to tell you that.
4: Well, it's true. You know, every once yeah. in a while we have a tendency to kind of look off and keep speaking. Well, it lets that person know, okay, that's relaxing,
3: sure.
4: you know. But if you just
3: yeah,
4: if
3: I
4: you
3: get
4: just
3: you.
4: Stand here and you, I just keep, you know, I've been around some, you know, some pretty unstable people in my lifetime. And they're just focusing on you, looking at dead through you. I mean, they're just looking right
3: yeah.
4: through. It makes you uncomfortable,
3: sure.
4: you know. And a horse is the same way. But they're a lot more intimidated by the human's look than from another
3: horse. Well, because, you know, body language is everything to
4: sure.
3: them, and the look is everything to them. You talk about the directing hand and the driving hand when you're doing the disengaging exercise. Talk a little bit about that.
4: Well, your direction hand is asking your horse to go in this direction, meaning that I put up my direction hand with my lead rope in it. It's the kindest, nicest way to say, please follow this hand. And it also relates to riding.
3: When it's kind of like a traffic back, cop, I think.
4: He
3: kind of said, go that
4: yeah.
3: way.
4: And I don't look at them in the eye. I look at the hip because I'm actually, after I've got through disengaging the hindquarters, I actually look at the hip and I drive the hip forward. And I get that horse to where it looks and directs its way into that, whether it be trailer or whatever it's going through, water or whatever. So I'd give it an open door there.
3: And then you use the other hand, which you call the driving hand.
4: The driving hand. And ultimately, when you work with your horse at the end, all you need to do is put up your direction hand, and he'll go through it. Your driving hand is a reinforcement of the direction hand.
3: So progressively, he'll take less and less
4: exactly.
3: driving
4: refinement
3: until just
4: will
3: the
4: come
3: suggestion
4: in time.
3: Does the job.
4: Refinement will come in time.
3: Yeah. What do you look for in a horse to tell you it's time to take the pressure off of him?
4: A try.
3: And how do you define a try? How much of a try is good enough?
4: At the beginning, a mental try is what I look for.
3: A mental
4: for.
3: Try?
4: Yep.
3: How can you tell a mental tribe?
4: A mental tribe, it goes, their mind is releasing, and it'll start to go throughout their body before it ever gets to their feet.
3: So it's some indication through their body language that you can pick up as an experienced horseman.
4: Sure.
3: What about the rest of us? We're not quite that good at it.
4: Well,
3: how do we know when the horse is making
4: an
3: acceptable
4: tribe? Well,
3: you
4: might have to wait till it gets to their feet.
3: Okay.
4: You understand?
3: So we see a movement,
4: yes,
3: in their feet.
4: Exactly. But after a while, horses are just like people. You will get to read that horse's personality. You know, you can look at somebody and tell they're fixing to do something.
3: Yes.
4: Notice fixing, that comes from Texas.
3: I know. I like that.
4: But also, you know, and that's why when you read horses and going into these clinics and expos, working with these horses that I don't know, I've had to really study that. You know, and be effective with that, because my life's in danger, and so is the people's. You know,
3: and I like the fact that you had a very definite thing that you did as a way of relieving or of releasing the pressure, taking it away, and that was you dropped your hands completely. It's almost not only the position of your hands, but a relaxing of your whole body.
4: I see a lot of people. I can tell a lot about somebody even by just holding a horse, and I'll see folks around here. I won't mention any names. No. I see folks around here leading horses, and they got their hands up when they're standing still. They're always on guard.
3: Yeah,
4: they're waiting for something to happen, see? And that horse is always tense because the arms go up when something happens. If you just drop your arms down beside, your horse will exhale and just drop its head and relax. So just that little subtle cue makes a big difference to that horse and how it relaxes.
3: It almost sounds like you're saying, you know, they kind of live into our expectations of them sometimes.
4: Sure they do, yeah.
3: So if we act like everything's okay, things are going to be okay?
4: Read. You know, we have to be a leader. We have to be a follower, sure.
3: Yeah.
4: And we have to set an example. And that's why it's so important for all of us to seek more knowledge and understanding about how to become better communicators with their horse to help direct them emotionally and physically.
3: One thing I wanted to ask you about that's on the DVD, which is very good, by the way, is kind of in the second part of it, when you put those little green stickers on the horse to show where the point of the shoulder and the girth and the hip bone is. With this particular horse, which you had worked in the first part of the DVD 3 weeks earlier, and then it had been out in a field for 3 weeks unhandled, and then you worked with it again, it came back in and it remembered the disengaging the hindquarters almost a little too well, because when you went to try and put the sticker on him, he kept swinging his hindquarters away.
4: Yeah.
3: So how do you, once you've taught him to do this on almost a suggestion of you going to his hindquarters, what do you do when you don't want those hindquarters?
4: Well, it's an angle. You know, he probably wasn't supposed to do that. I go to an angle, and I have an imaginary barrier. If I go wide, I move the hip. If I just walk into him, he should stand still. And I stayed with him until he stood still.
3: So okay.
4: He needed to reinforce, understand, okay, if the imaginary line, if I go wide to that hip, he should move his hip. But if I just walk up straight to him, he shouldn't disengage. I can walk all the way around him.
3: Yeah.
4: So I'm just reestablishing those boundary lines. And that's all we do with groundwork. We're reestablishing imaginary boundary lines. Black and white symbols saying, you're allowed to come inside here, or you're not allowed to come inside here. If I go to this point on your body or this point on the ground and angle to your hip, you need to move. Okay? So I establish what's right and wrong on the ground, and those horses will pick up on it very, very quickly. I do the same on their back as well. You know, I have a boundary line. I have things that they should do and they shouldn't do, and I'm consistent about those imaginary boundary lines.
3: Well, consistency is everything, I think. You just pointed that out.
4: And by the way, the horse on this DVD was a problem horse that they couldn't pick his feet up, and that had some problems on the ground. They couldn't load him. That is Painted City, the horse that we're going to give away at the end of the year.
3: So somebody's going to get that horse.
4: People saw him riding around in there today, Dave, and he's going to be given away on Christmas Eve. And they'll win this horse, which is a value of about $35,000, along with a 7-day clinic at my ranch.
3: Wow. So somebody's going to have a very good, very horsey Christmas this year. Might be you. More from Chris Cox when the Horse Show Live continues. When we get back, we'll talk about the importance of giving your horse a job to do.
2: The Horse Show with Rick Lamb is a copyrighted production of Lamb Chop Studios, Phoenix, Arizona. Unauthorized use is strictly prohibited. The Horse Show with Rick Lamb is here every week at this time. So tell a friend.
3: You know, I think it is the single most important thing that anybody can do To help us out is simply spread the word about the Horse Show. We do appreciate it, folks. My guest is Chris Cox. We're talking about groundwork. One of the interesting things that you do that I really liked seeing is you started putting the horse very quickly, once you had a little bit of language worked out with him to where he understood what you were asking of him, you started giving him jobs to do. The directing and driving was not just kind of an idle exercise on the ground. You started asking him to step over things. First of all, just a log or a beam laying on, flat on the ground, and then progressively taller obstacles, and then you took him outside. What is the importance of that in a horse's training, having work to
4: purpose.
3: Do?
4: Purpose. A horse is a purposeful animal. Today in the human world, we don't have any purpose for these horses. We don't have any jobs for them. These horses are designed to work and have a job, not stand in a stall. So the groundwork has to be purposeful. Step over something. You saw me drive him down into a creek and then back up again. Yep. You saw me do a few things around a tree. It's a purpose for doing an exercise. See, and a horse is a very, very practical animal. If they don't see a purpose in it, they're going to get bored. That's why you see a lot of these horses that do a lot of groundwork with their ears back and they're sour. They know what's going on. It doesn't mean anything to them. What does this mean for you to ride me? You know what I'm saying? It has to be a purpose for that horse to do something.
3: Well, and two, the handler has something clear in mind, something that they really want to see the horse accomplish. I mean, that's got to be something. If you're just mindlessly lunging a horse around, you're not communicating anything from your brain to him. So it's as much the human side, I guess, as the horse.
4: And you'll see those horses' bodies become pushing on them, and the head will go to the outside when they lunge them around. And, you know, they're really not getting control of the horse. You're just kind of wearing the joints out a little bit.
3: Well, one thing I did want to mention that you address a little bit on the tape, and I was concerned about it at first, was the fact that this one horse on the DVD, I mean, kept wanting to kind of crowd you a little bit, kept stepping in a little too close, made me uncomfortable to watch it, felt like you should be moving him back a little bit more. And you finally commented, and you were doing a little bit of tapping him here and there, but you finally commented that the solution to that is more of the disengaging, that if you do more of that, he will eventually start keeping his distance, giving you a little bit more space. And I didn't get the connection. I saw it happening, but I couldn't understand why.
4: The reason why. Let me tell you the reason why. He's a yearling horse. He didn't know much. Once you get to pulling on that front end and trying to move that front end, you create a fight. And at the beginning. Now, later on, you know, I do what's as easiest for the horse to understand. I can drive that hind end away from me, stop him from coming up on top of me, or drive that body away from me. Once I get to trying to pull him on his head and drive him and slapping him with that, trying to get him to go away, I'm going to create a fight. Okay? This is at the very beginning. At the very beginning, when I'm working with a horse, I make it as easy as possible for that horse to understand. I don't want to create a fight. And that front end, if you work with that front end too early in a system, you will create a fight, and you'll get stiff, get that horse pretty stiff on you.
3: Sounds like what you're also doing is just adjusting to each individual horse. I mean, we tend to think horses, you know, all horses are the same, but every horse is truly an individual, has a unique life experience, attitude, everything coming into this. So I would think that was your, your experience and skill at work.
4: Yeah, you know,
3: we
4: didn't
3: there.
4: Know much, and your if judgment. I got to really messing with that front end and pulling on that head, getting him away from me, you know, it would kind of undo some of the things I was trying to accomplish. But I can effectively do that and keep that horse off of me. You know, I did it today with the gray horse, with several other horses that I work with. And to where I don't have to get into confrontation with that front end.
3: What is the value in all of this of I loved your term for it, sit and soak time?
4: Soaking is just it's several things. What happens when I teach a horse to soak, it is the relief of pressure. And it's getting the horse to reward themselves by licking their lips and just sit and just relax. After accomplishing a certain exercise, getting that horse just to soak the information in. That's where that horse learns. Too many of us are too quick to go on to the next exercise. Don't ever let our horse just sit and soak and relax. You know, that's the learning time right there.
3: It's processing. Even though they may be standing still.
4: You can never, ever put too much pressure on a horse. If you let them soak adequately in the right amount of time. The reason why you see horses getting blown up and putting too much pressure is because they don't ever give them enough time to sit and think about a process that has just happened. They go on and run and do the next thing.
3: How do you know, though, that it's time to give them a few minutes?
4: When they accomplish something.
3: Okay.
4: Yeah.
3: So it's a reward.
4: It's a reward.
3: And then what happened, I suppose, though, your expectations.
4: That horse starts to look to try. I set my horses up to really, really try for me. You know, Last night, I did a demonstration here at the deal. That was the first time that I've ever done a bridleless demonstration on that horse. But I set it up for that to happen. You know what I'm saying? There's preparations. That horse starts to try to find a way to please you. And that's all I'm trying to set it up as. It's looking for that reward, and it comes through from the soaking experience. What can I do? What can I do to help? And that's what you want to set your horse up to. Not how can I get away from something. How can I get to be softer? How can I help you? You know, and it's a process that I go through.
3: It almost sounds like the horse really wants to please. Do you think that horses have some kind of innate desire?
4: They have to be taught. They have to be taught to want to please. A horse's natural instinct is to go against pressure. We all know that. You go out and rope a Mustang, you see if it's going to stand there. You know, you're going to be dragging you down through the gullies. And all in all, if a horse is taught to want to please, they will. You know, it has to be a taught process.
3: Yeah. One last thing. We talked a little bit about doing some things with trees on this DVD. And I got a kick out of one of the last things on there, which was there was a fork in a tree. And Chris said with this horse, he said, let me see if I can just get the horse to go up and stick his head in the fork of this tree. And I thought, yeah, sure. Let's see how he does that. And I'll be darned if not 5 minutes later you had that horse sticking his head in the tree. And it was a real exercise in subtlety, I thought, because it wasn't a lot of big moves. It was just a little bit of blocking here, a little bit of, you know, a little
4: refinement.
3: Bit of pressure here.
4: Refinement.
3: It was, exactly. It was refined groundwork, I thought. So I thought that was a beautiful thing to show on there, because there'd be no reason in the world for that horse to want to put his head in the fork of a tree. you know, their claustrophobia would undoubtedly kick in. Yeah. All right. Tell us a little bit about what you got planned for the future.
4: Well, I tell you, a lot of people have asked me, you know, what's going on with what I'm doing. And we've got all of our clinics at the ranch booked up this year, all of our seven-day clinics. People ask me, well, who conducts the clinics? I am the only one that conducts the clinics. I will do all the courses myself. I'll do all the four-day courses myself, because I think it's very, very important for me to be there and to have a hand in it. I do have people that help me at times, but you guys have came to see me. You didn't come to see somebody else work with you, and I'm always want to try to keep that as personal as I can.
3: You got a nice ranch there in Texas now, too.
4: Thank you. Yeah, I've worked hard on it, and we're just expanding. We're building three new buildings here in the next 2 months, and I just bought 70 more acres behind me there to do some other stuff in. An exciting thing that we're going to have, Rick, is in the spring of next year, I'm going to have horsemanship days at the ranch. And horsemanship days is going to be for 3 days. People are going to come to my ranch. If you're a Video Monthly member, you come for free. And you're going to watch me and some of the people, the greatest horsemen in the world that I have selected, to be at the ranch for 3 days to do demonstrations, horsemanship demonstrations with problem horses. Al Dunning will be there. There'll be several other great, one of the best dressage riders that trains the world champion Lipizzan horses. He'll be there. A lot of people that I respect will be there. There'll be a world champion chuck wagon cook-off with chuck wagons doing meals and cooking. There'll be entertainment. Red Steagall will be there. One of a very, very unique feature of this horse days is I'm going to have a horse sale of horses that are on the ranch that we have trained, that have gone through clinics, that we can match up with people. If they're interested in getting a good, solid horse that we will guarantee for a month, you could bring it back to me and get your full money back, or you can trade horses.
3: Now, is this an auction situation?
4: It's an auction.
3: Okay.
4: They'll be demonstrated and ridden, and it's horses that have been through my program. I'm sick and tired of people coming to me saying, can you find me a horse? You know, what kind of horse should I buy? Blah, blah, blah. And also with that horse, if they've never come to a clinic, they'll get a week-long clinic with it. So it's just something different to get somebody started. That, you know, it's kind of like, you know, getting all the garage in the car at one time, you know. So,
3: and this is Mineral Wells, Texas, just outside of Fort Worth.
4: Just outside Fort Worth.
3: Yeah.
4: You can fly into Dallas-Fort Worth there. It's an hour and 15 minutes from the airport to my house. And you know, we're going to have a lot of really good functions there. I'm excited about it. We're going to advertise it pretty heavy.
3: All right, good. Yes. Chris-Cox.com is your website, correct?
4: That's correct.
3: Chris-Cox.com. My website is thehorseshow.com. Thank you all so much for coming.
4: Thank you.
3: Thank you, Chris, for being my guest today.
4: Thank you very much.
5: And there you have it, my friends, the great Chris Cox. There were more questions from the audience and more answers from Chris in that particular presentation. We're going to include that in a future show, so be sure you tune back in for that. And now, as promised, let's talk about supplementation.
6: 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Hi, I'm Rick Lamb, along with equine specialist Pat Cassidy. Pat, how do I decide whether to use a supplement along with my feed?
7: Anything above and beyond the forage, we're supplementing the forage, and the forage should be the mainstay of the diet. What I see happening a lot is people not knowing exactly what they need. There's some fear there, you know, that maybe I'm not covering that base and I need to, so I'll get that supplement and that supplement. And my friend said that's a good supplement. And I'm not talking about medicinal supplements like joint supplements. That's an entirely different category. But as far as nutritional supplements, my message is take a look at your feed first, at what you're feeding now. If you're feeding a premium feed that has digestive aids and all kinds of added value to it, you know, extra vitamin E and vitamins and minerals and organic minerals and a really good list of added value there, you don't need to add to that. In fact, you can cause problems if you do sometimes by overfeeding something.
3: It sounds like the optimum is a certain kind of balance in the system, and you might just upset that balance.
7: Absolutely. Take a hard look at what you're doing now. If that's truly not satisfying that, then maybe you need to look at changing a feed product or something to where you can cover those bases more easily. Because a lot of times, if you go out and buy this supplement and that supplement, it can be not only expensive, but pretty dangerous. You
3: know? More is not always better.
7: Not always better, no. So make those decisions based on good logic, you know, not fear and not wanting to be part of the group that feeds that. You see that in boarding facilities sometimes. One person does it, so they all do it. Do your own thinking and refer to people that are knowledgeable, but be careful there. That's the message.
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1: Hi, this is Kyle Bauer with Plain Talk with the girl that's going to find out that we have pretty darn good health care here in Kansas, Jamie Bloom.
2: I don't think I would have argued with that anyway.
1: I agree. Yeah. I agree. I think no matter where you are in the state, you have health care available. Now, there are places it's less convenient than others.
2: But I just feel like we have such a nice medical center here in Clay Center even, but if I can't get what I need done here, I'm not very far from Manhattan, from Salina, mm-hmm. Topeka, mm-hmm. even KU Med Center. I mean, well, even Omaha. You know what I mean? Like, yeah. You know, we're in such a good location.
1: Well, and I don't want to quote the exact numbers, but here in Clay Center, it's just amazing how disproportionate per population and we have a healthcare providers that live right here in town.
2: Right.
1: I mean, it's not like they come from forever.
2: Right.
1: And I know someone gave me a tour of the Colby Hospital here in the last couple of weeks, and they're a similar situation. I mean, a huge number of doctors for the size of their community. And now then the question is, if you live, let's say, 30 miles from Colby, because that would be the surrounding county seats. Do you count the capabilities at Colby as available to you? Well, I think people do.
2: Mm-hmm.
1: I mean, 30 yeah. miles, my goodness.
2: Sure.
1: In this day and age, that is not hard to get there, whatever your malady is.
2: Mm-hmm.
1: And Clay Center is very similar. Well, it turns out in the entire nation, Kansas is 11th in the nation for
2: wow.
1: availability, price, and quality.
2: Mm-hmm.
1: And I guess I was a little surprised. It's a big country. But it's interesting that the main metro areas are not higher.
2: Really?
1: I mean, for instance, New York,
2: mm-hmm,
1: right?
2: Yeah.
1: It's 39th.
2: Hmm.
1: And I think they probably overwhelm their healthcare system with just so many people
2: right.
1: with the amount that mm-hmm. is available. The number one in the nation is, come on, Kyle, come up with this. Here you go, New Hampshire.
2: New
1: Hampshire's number one.
2: Because of population?
1: Well, I think they're not very high population. But like Maine is seventh, so that wouldn't, they're right next to it.
2: Mm-hmm.
1: Vermont's on the other side of it. It's 16th. Massachusetts is sixth. Connecticut is 15th, so really New England is in pretty good shape.
2: Right.
1: Because Massachusetts obviously has the metro area of Boston in its sixth. But back out here to our part of the country, Kansas is 11th, Nebraska's 10th.
2: Hmm.
1: And number two, I said number one was New Hampshire, number two is Minnesota. And, of course, we have people here that go to Mayo's in Rochester, Minnesota.
2: Right. Yeah, that's true.
1: So it's yeah. known as a national, but I don't think that comes into play as much in this algorithm as just availability to the general public and that sort of thing.
2: Mm-hmm.
1: And of course, but if we travel 8 hours to Mayo's, you know, people there would travel 2 hours.
2: Mm-hmm.
1: I mean, they have
2: right.
1: that. On the other hand, we have, I know, world-renowned cancer hospitals in Houston,
2: mm-hmm.
1: but Texas is considered 48th.
2: Really?
1: Yes, near the bottom.
2: Well, that's surprising.
1: Isn't that something?
2: Yeah.
1: I get their population's grown so fast,
2: mm-hmm.
1: I suspect that they have overwhelmed their healthcare system. And then Florida's 36th.
2: Mm-hmm.
1: You know, it's not very impressive. Mississippi's the worst.
2: Mm.
1: But, okay. Kansas is 11th, Nebraska is 10th, Minnesota is 2nd, Iowa's 3rd. So we're in yeah. a part of the country, by the way, South Dakota is 12th and North Dakota is 14th. Colorado is 9th, but Missouri's 23rd. As you go east, Missouri's 23rd, Illinois's 27th, Indiana's 26th, 25th, Kentucky's 34th, and then as you drop south of Kentucky into the south,
2: it gets worse.
1: It gets worse. Hmm. Yeah. But we should be proud of our healthcare system here in the state.
2: Yeah.
1: We're doing, if anybody wants to complain, that might be true, except that we could do a lot worse.
2: Yeah, absolutely. So you've heard the advice, and your parents maybe gave you this advice. When you're trying to make a big decision or something's bothering you, it's like, just sleep on it.
1: I agree.
2: Just sleep on it.
1: Do that.
2: Do you think it's
1: absolutely?
2: Yeah.
1: I have learned over the last 10 to 15 years to just give it an overnight and things just sort themselves out.
2: Well, it's been proven apparently by a University of Massachusetts psychologist found that another positive result of a good night's sleep was an increase in our cognitive skills and the ability to reason. So he says, when you're making an important decision, listen to mom and dad's advice and sleep on it before you actually give your decision.
1: Well, I find it takes the emotion out of it too. I mean, you know, if someone asks, I can't give a good example, but the night before, well, mom, should I get a tattoo? And it's like, well, that's the stupidest idea I've ever heard. I'm making something up,
2: right.
1: Of course.
2: Yeah.
1: And then the next morning, you kind of go, well, you know what? Of all the decisions you could make, you're capable of making this one. It's up to you. And
2: you're the
1: you
2: one that has to live with it the rest you're of your
1: one,
2: life.
1: You're the one that lives with it. And so you change your mind overnight after you take the emotion out of the deal. So.
2: Yeah, yeah. Okay, so let's talk about college grads. A survey of recent college graduates found that 81% of them, it's a big percentage, wish they were taught more life skills before graduating.
1: So what would a life skill be?
2: Well, the top things that pollsters felt were left in the dark: how to invest, long-term financial planning, and the best ways to manage their student loan debt. 81% of them said they needed more help with those items. A further 3 in 10 regret not learning how to budget. Nearly 1 in 5 college grads polled still didn't know how to cook or do their own laundry. And 26% also felt lost when it comes to basic apartment maintenance, like having to unclog their toilet or reset their Wi-Fi router.
1: Mm-hmm.
2: So, yeah, apparently we need to do better.
1: Better
2: teaching these kids these things before they go off to
1: college, right? When they're in high school, it's like, yep, figure it out. You'll figure it out. And I know a lot of people, more than one family, that make their high school kids wash their own clothes.
2: Mm-hmm.
1: And the whole idea is to give them the life skills, because when you wash your clothes, there's a number of other life skills that come with that. I mean, for instance, stain removal and management of your wardrobe. Well, I didn't get that shirt clean, so now I'm going to need it today, and it's not clean. There's a lot of really life management skills from just doing your own laundry, which, by the way, my mother did not make me do my laundry.
2: She didn't make you do your laundry.
1: Now, in college, I did. Because if you didn't come home, you know,
2: you needed to do your laundry.
1: But
2: yeah. So maybe part of the problem is our teenagers have popcorn brain. Have you heard that term
1: No,
2: yet?
1: I probably have it, though.
2: Constant screen switching is giving teens what researchers call popcorn brain. Shorter attention spans, moodier reactions, and less patience for anything that isn't instantly stimulating. Says you'll notice it has trouble focusing, restlessness, and a constant itch for the next thing, which can also chip away at sleep and real world social skills. Researchers say the fix isn't complicated. Set some screen time limits, then fill the gap with walks, reading books, doing chores, puzzles, or activities that get them moving and interacting with people. And of course, add in a steady sleep routine. It says then you've got a solid game plan for helping that brain recover from popcorn brain.
1: You know, there's been a lot of discussion in our community about young people on their scooters and their bikes and their e-bikes and the traffic hazard involved with that. And I just would like everybody to take a step back from that just a little bit, because would you rather have them sitting in the basement on a screen all day long, or would you have them running up and down the street, being outside
2: with friends, socially,
1: possibly having a life experience. Sometimes life experiences aren't good, but you learn a lot. You know, just out experiencing the world. You know, running around with your friends, not being supervised 100%, or would you rather have them sitting in the basement on a screen? And I know what my answer is.
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4: News this hour from Town Hall, I'm Mary Rose. President Trump says the U.S. is keeping up military pressure on Iran, warning that American strikes will continue until Tehran can no longer threaten U.S. interests. The White House says Iran has broken past agreements and continues to target shipping and American personnel. At the same time, the State Department is urging Americans in 10 Middle Eastern countries to stay alert as tensions rise. New drone attacks and tanker incidents near Kuwait and the Strait of Hormuz are adding to concerns about the conflict spreading across the region. A new gun ban in Virginia may have produced the opposite of its intended effect. Correspondent Ken Lorman has the details.
5: Virginia's assault weapons ban, which took effect July 1st, sparked a surge in firearm sales as gun owners rushed to beat the deadline. Background checks for long guns reportedly hit record levels in June, with some retailers reporting unprecedented demand from both longtime gun owners and first-time buyers. Gun rights advocates say the spike shows that firearm restrictions often increase interest in the very weapons lawmakers are trying to limit. Ken Lorman reporting.
4: It's not good news for consumers from U.S. oil producers.
6: ExxonMobil and Chevron warn that global supplies of diesel and other refined products will likely remain tight and lead to persistently high prices in the second half of the year as the Iran war continues to cause major energy disruptions. Both companies reported large jumps in second quarter refining profits on Friday as declining fuel stockpiles combined with curtailed exports from China and refinery outages in Russia led to higher margins.
4: Bill Alexander reporting. President Trump has 4 months pressured the Federal Reserve to slash interest rates, claiming it would be rocket fuel for growth. More at townhall.com.
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4: A never-before-used federal court is now being put into action.
8: The Trump administration has activated the Alien Terrorist Removal Court for the first time ever to deport an Afghan woman accused of knowing about and helping radicalize her family's terrorist plans. Her son and son-in-law pleaded guilty to plotting an Election Day 2024 attack for the Islamic State. Acting Attorney General Todd Blanche said the court was created 3 decades ago to remove alien terrorists who never should have been in the country. Willie Nelson, Los Angeles.
4: Temperature records across the western U.S. could fall as an extreme heat bakes millions from Arizona to Montana. Southwest cities like Phoenix and Palm Springs could get close to 120 degrees over the weekend, and Death Valley is expected to top that. The extreme heat risk could affect up to 40 million people across the western states and into the plains of North Dakota. Breaking news and analysis at townhall.com. More fallout from FIFA's private equity plan.
9: Senior FIFA advisor Carlos Cordero is resigning as an advisor to FIFA president Gianni Infantino. He says it's in protest of FIFA and Infantino's plan for private investors to buy stakes in the World Cup. Cordero represented FIFA on the White House task force for the World Cup. He says, "I cannot stand by while FIFA considers selling a stake in the World Cup." Cordero, a former Goldman Sachs banker and the former U.S. Soccer Federation president, says, "Let me be clear, I had no involvement in this proposal, and I oppose it unequivocally. I'm Donna Water.
4: Football analyst and former Dallas Cowboys quarterback Tony Romo has been suspended by CBS. This following Romo's arrest on suspicion of operating while intoxicated while he was traveling on Interstate 43 in Milwaukee on July 23rd. More on these stories at townhall.com.

0: This is Lee Habib, and this is Our American Stories, the show where America is the star and the American people. Up next, Major General James H. Mukayama Jr. rose from humble blue-collar Chicago roots to become the first Asian-American to command a U.S. Army division. General Mook is the author of Faith, Family, and Flag, Memoirs of an Unlikely American Samurai Crusader, a book printed under retired Navy SEAL Jocko Willick's publishing company. Let's take a listen.
1: So my grandfather came here in 1901 because he had invested in the Japanese futures market, sake, and in essence lost half of the family fortune. So he decided to come to the States to gain back that money and then return to Japan. Well, now it's 18 years later, and my grandmother is by herself with five children, and my grandfather's still in America. So my father is now 18 years old, and my grandmother says, you get on a boat, you go to America, and get your dad to come back. So that's what he did. He gets on a boat, comes through Seattle, Washington, and finds his father in Kearney, Nebraska. They move to Colorado, and my grandfather buys a boarding house. But what happened was there were waitresses who were serving the meals. Well, it turns out the waitresses were more than waitresses. But my grandfather didn't know that when he bought the boarding house, because my grandfather was a Christian, which was highly, highly unusual for Japanese in those days. And so my grandfather, when he found out this side operation going on in his boarding house, he shut it down. And what happened was there were waitresses who were serving the meals. Well, it turns out the waitresses were more than waitresses. But my grandfather didn't know that when he bought the boarding house, because my grandfather was a Christian, which was highly, highly unusual for Japanese in those days. And so my grandfather, when he

0: convince them to sell it and take the money and go back to Japan. But my father stayed here in the States. He had a love for America. Frankly, he wanted to come here for the opportunity and the freedom we have. When he was in grammar school, English was a mandatory language when my father was in elementary school in the 1900s. In fact, he had to memorize in English the Gettysburg Address when he was in grammar school. And so he had instilled in him early in his life the feelings of democracy and freedom and opportunity. So he came here and wound up in Chicago in the late 20s. Keep in mind, these were legal immigrations, I might add. We were here before the war, actually. And that was a big plus for us because there weren't a lot of Japanese in Chicago at that when the war broke out. I mean, there were less than 400 total in the whole city. And so we did not have to go to camp. And by the way, when I say camp, during World War II, President Roosevelt signed Executive Order 9066, which ordered all people of Japanese descent to be forcibly removed and put in camps in the interior of the United States, namely in godforsaken desert areas. These were your standard concentration camps. They euphemistically referred to them as relocation centers. But anyway, so we had assimilated so well into the community. My dad was known by everyone. Our neighbors actually sent a telegram to our congressman vouching for the loyalty of my dad as a U.S. citizen. They didn't even know he wasn't a citizen. They just assumed it. But our friends were truly, friends and neighbors truly rallied around us. And keep in mind, there were 120,000 plus that were removed and put in camps, two-thirds of whom were American citizens for 3 years. So you lose everything. You know, if you had a business, you obviously couldn't run your business. If you couldn't pay for your mortgage for your home, so you lose your home. So after the war, when they released all these people from the camps, in our case, in Chicago, we were blue collar. We never owned a home. We always lived in a tenant apartment building. My lawn was a concrete sidewalk, but I never felt poor because my mom and dad had not only assimilated into the community, but they became very strong parts of it. My father joined the Chamber of Commerce. He had a small retail business. My dad helped with Boy Scouts. We became members of our church. And my neighborhood, frankly, was, we were the only minority family. We went to a grammar school of 900 kids. My brother and I were the only minority. You know, we had German, Italian, Polish. We had some Jews. And I never felt poor because we had such a strong nuclear family. And we all took care of ourselves. And likewise in the neighborhood. The local neighborhood patrol were the mothers. Because in those days, a lot of the mothers were stay-at-home mothers. The church was the main center of our activities. I actually was a choir boy. And then I was in Cub Scouts, and I was in Boy Scouts. A great organization, because the motto of scouting was for God and country. And the Cub Scout pack and the Boy Scout troop were sponsored by our church.
1: And you've been listening to Major General James Mukayama, General Mook, telling the story of his family's journey to America, starting with his grandfather just trying to recoup some investment losses, to his father, well, just deciding to stay even as his grandfather returned home. And it's the story of America in the end, this immigrant's tale. He was the only minority in his ethnic neighborhood, and as he said, we didn't know we were poor, because we had a nuclear family and so many other families around us did too. When we come back, more of Major General Mukayama.

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1: Summertime in Kansas. We've got heat, humidity, and the occasional tornado. But this August 4th, we've also got a constitutional amendment on the ballot. And that amendment is totally misleading.
2: See, the people pushing the amendment say it's about voting for judges. But in Kansas, you already vote on state Supreme Court judges. So here's what it's really about. 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That's why you have to vote no.
1: So while you're beating the summer heat, do the right thing for Kansas. Vote no on the Supreme Court Judges Amendment. Don't give billionaire political donors the power to buy seats on the court, because the Kansas Supreme Court should never be for sale. Vote no on August 4th.
2: Paid for by Kansas United for Impartial Courts Chair Micah Kubik.
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0: And we continue with Our American Stories and the story of Major General James H. Mukayama and the story of his family and how they came to be Americans, and my goodness, the story he told about the internment camps. Look, not all of America's story is perfect or good, and this was a pretty wretched part of our past, and many Japanese suffered for no good reason but that they were Japanese. Let's pick up where General Mook left off.
5: I have a daily standard mantra, which is every day is a great day. I have my faith, my family, and live in the finest country in the world. I say it every day. In fact, I do our grocery shopping. And so when I go to the Jewel grocery store here in the Midwest, all the cashiers want me to come to their stations because they know what I'm going to say. But when I was born here, I hit the lotto. And so when I say that mantra, sometimes I get pushback about the finest country in the world part. And I say, listen, I've been around the block a few times. You know, it does help to be around about 8 decades. And so I tell them, when I joined the military, there had never been an Asian American admiral or general in our armed forces. Now, I was not the first. I was about the third or fourth. The club isn't real large. But I've seen in my lifetime alone the improvements in our society when it comes to racism. We have elected an African-American as a president and re-elected him. Now, has our country made mistakes? Obviously. But I'll tell you what, we're the only country that I know of that had a civil war to abolish slavery, costing over 500,000 lives to settle that situation. And our president, who ran on that platform, was assassinated. He gave up his life. Abraham Lincoln, knowing full well the risk he was taking. And the proof is in the pudding. There are hundreds of millions of people throughout the world who want to come to this country versus the minuscule few who say that, this is terrible and they want to leave. But have I experienced racism? I grew up right after Pearl Harbor. I mean, the phrase, remember Pearl Harbor, was still sunk in everybody's mind. And for a long time, I got to tell you, I wasn't real happy about going outside on this December 7th. But, you know, I always considered the source. And frankly, the number of incidents in my life of racism and prejudice are far outnumbered by the goodness of our nation in terms of equal opportunity. And when I was in high school, by the way, as I mentioned, you know, we didn't have a lot of money, so I had to work hard to earn money so I could go to college. So when I was in high school, I played in the band in high school. I became the first chair clarinet in the band. I was the principal woodwind of the orchestra. But I also played in two combos to make money on the side. So one was a Polish band. So I played for Polish weddings, since I played clarinet, you know, I was pretty good with polkas. And by the way, by the third set, everybody was so drunk, nobody cared, you know. And of course, here I am, a high school guy, and, you know, at weddings and things like that, you know, people buy the band drinks, right? So needless to say, I was not going to turn that down. And so that was a good gig. But then also, I played in another band, which played for Jewish bar mitzvahs. So I told people, I had them coming or going. Either way, I knew all the synagogues on the north side and suburbs of Chicago. And I learned very early in life that I have a bad temper. And my wife can attest to that, unfortunately, because although she stuck with me for 52 years now, so I guess I have some other redeeming qualities. But I knew very early in life, when I say early, in grammar school, that I had a bad temper, so I had to control myself. On the other hand, I was kind of a nerd, so I was always picked on, especially during recess, but I had to control my temper. I knew that. But one day, a guy called me a Jap, and I lost it. Literally, I had him on the ground in seconds, and I was on top of him, and I was beating him. And the kids had to drag me off of him, and they all looked in astonishment, and they said, "Who is this guy? Where's Jim Mukuyama that we know?" There was a book years later that I read, and it was called Wild at Heart by John Eldridge. And he starts the book by talking about his son coming home from school one day, and he looked kind of down, you know, so Eldridge says, "Son, what's going on?" He said, "Well, Dad, you know, we got this bully at school. I don't know what to do about it." So Eldridge tells his son, he said, "Son, you go back and you tell the guy to stop. And if he doesn't stop, you hit him as hard as you can." And I'm sitting there reading this, and I get this flashback, and I'm saying, "Yes." And then my wife is there, and she said, What are you doing? And I said, I know that every guy who read that book, that story, would sit there and say yes. But I knew every woman who read that story would be in horror. You know, they say, "No, you can't do that. You can't tell our son to do that. You know, tell him to go tell the teacher." You know, now the good news is that I grew up in the neighborhoods, and we had a code. And the code was you took care of things yourself. And you didn't tattletale and go to the teacher and cry about, you know, because had we done that, kids who were tattletales, they were ostracized among the kids. I mean, it's the worst thing you could do. And so I fortunately avoided having anyone tell the teacher and rat on me. So I didn't get called, you know, to the principal's office. That was the thing I feared the most when I was in school, because my parents taught me to respect my elders and to respect my teachers. So if they got called to school for anything, you know, I didn't care what the principal was going to do to me. I worried more about what my father was going to do. So my dad told us, my brother and I, never shame the Mukoyama name. That means the family. And never shame the Japanese race. But you have been born in America. You are Americans. This is your country. This is your homeland. This is where your loyalty lies. And you need to take the best of the Japanese culture and add that to the American culture to make our country the best it can be. Now, my dad, by the way, a lot of people don't know this. Japanese could not become naturalized citizens of the United States until 1952. And my dad had been here since 1918, so he was one of the first to become naturalized. So he goes downtown to the Federal Center to be sworn in. And the judge, I still can't believe this to this day, the judge asked my father, "What took you so long to become naturalized?" And my father had to give the guy a 5-minute civics lesson. And he said, "Judge, they just passed the McLaren Act. This is 1952, which is the first time we've been eligible to become people of Japanese descent." So, I mean, he was respectful, but, you know, it's incredible that that could have happened.
0: And you've been listening to Major General James Mukoyama, General Mook, tell his story. His story as a young musician playing in Polish bands, and then playing at synagogues, playing Yiddish music, and just having a good old time, and every once in a while, a free drink. And he learned early in his life that he had a bad temper, and one day, one bully pushed him too far. We learned also about what it meant to his father to be Japanese, and also what the Mukoyama name meant, but also that his loyalties were owed to America now. He was an American. When we come back, more of General Mook's story here on Our American Stories.
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8: Mostly clear skies tonight, with lows dropping to the low to mid 60s. In the east, we'll see north winds at 10 miles per hour, gust to 20 miles per hour, with isolated patches of fog early Sunday morning. Over Sunday afternoon, highs push into the upper 90s across the western side of the region. In the east, upper 80s with tons of sunshine. Across the northwest portion of the area, south-southeast winds take over at 15 miles per hour, gusting to 25. Monday, highs push into the hundreds with temperatures up to 105 in the west. In the east, we're still seeing upper 80s and low 90s with tons of sunshine. South-southeast winds at 20 miles per hour, gust to 30. A system of low pressure moves into the region over the middle of the week, bringing rain showers and thunderstorms.
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0: 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His family's immigration story continues.
5: I just found out a couple of years ago from my wife came across a wonderful treasure of a two-hour audio tape of my mother, who at 84 was interviewed, and it was an audio tape interview by a researcher from the University of San Francisco who was researching Japanese Americans of my mother's generation. The interviewer kept on asking her, well, tell me about your experiences in Wyoming and Nebraska and Wisconsin and Oklahoma and California. Tell me about racism that you experienced. And my mom said, I didn't. This woman could not believe it. And she kept on probing her. And my mom said, no. I mean, we were part of the community. So my senior year in high school, I worked from 5 o'clock until 10 o'clock at night, Mondays through Fridays, and 8 hours on Saturday. So as a senior in high school, I worked 33 hours a week. You know, I was pretty busy, but the lesson it taught me was time management, because I really had no time. When I came home at night, I got home probably around 10:30 at night. I had to study. And by the way, I had my best year in high school that year. I had straight A's. That really made me focus. So now I'm in college, University of Illinois. So I'm in the dorms with a roommate. And just like any testosterone-laden guy when I was in high school, one of my favorite readings was Playboy magazine. So I actually saved the centerfolds. So I wallpapered our ceiling and two of the walls with Playmate centerfolds. Well, one day, my roommate's mother came to campus to visit us without notice. She didn't tell us she was coming. Obviously, had she told us she was coming, we would have kind of cleaned up our room. But she didn't tell us, right? So there it is. We're on the weekend. Knock on the door, and it's his mother. And she walks in, and she looks at the room. And she looks at her son, and she says, "Oh, Fred." And then I looked at him, and I said, "Yeah, Fred." You know, our room was famous on campus. Guys would knock on our door, you know, and I'd say, "Yeah, can I help you?" "No, we're not here to see you. We just want to see your room." When I graduated, after getting my master's degree, being an infantry officer, I volunteered for Vietnam. And the Army, in its infinite wisdom, sent me instead to Korea. So I go to Korea, to the 2nd Infantry Division, which was stationed on the Demilitarized Zone, or DMZ, which separates, obviously, the North from the South. Our mission was to defend against infiltrators from the North. So we were going up against the North Korean Special Operations. And we were tripwires. We knew that if the North was going to come across, we'd be pretty well toast. So I'm on the DMZ. I'm now a platoon leader for an infantry company. And it was so good. I finally, after 8 years of ROTC and 1 year of graduate school, I'm finally doing what I was trained to do in life, leading soldiers. And it was better than what I thought it would be. People say, "Well, gee, you know, how did you become a general?" Now, I often ask myself that too in astonishment, and my answer always is, I had great non-commissioned officers. Those are the sergeants who made me look good, and I had commanders who mentored me, and they didn't cut my head off when I screwed up. And I did my fair share of mistakes as a junior officer, and so I'm leading this combat patrol, ambush patrol, and one day I got a a message that I was to report to the battalion commander at the battalion headquarters. You know, normally that's not good. So I get in my Jeep and go down to the battalion headquarters, and he says, "Lieutenant Mukoyama, how are you doing?" I said, "Sir, it's really great. I mean, I'm leading troops. I'm doing what I've been trained to do for 8 years, and I appreciate the opportunity to do that." And he said, "I see you have a master's degree." And I said, "Yes, sir." And then he said, "I see you have a degree in English." And I can see where this is going. The colonel says, "Lieutenant, how would you like to be the battalion adjutant?" And I said, "Sir, I'm honored that you would even consider me, but I'm really happy doing what I'm doing now, leading these troops and getting this experience." And he said, "Lieutenant, I'm not looking for happiness in my battalion." He said, "You will report on Monday morning." "Yes, sir." So Monday morning, there I was, and I became the battalion adjutant. You know, before I went, when I was at the University of Illinois, there was a very popular book that was out. It was called The Ugly American. And that book talked about how we as Americans need to get our act together and when we go overseas and not create a bad image of Americans. So I had read that book, so I knew when I was in the Army, no matter where I'd be assigned, I'd have to be a good representative of America. And Korea was a wonderful experience for me. There was a local village there. And by the way, that part of Korea was the poorest part of Korea. The government did not invest in it because if the North Koreans were to come across, it would be the first to go. And so they were very poor, and we basically raised money every payday. I would have a coffee can, and I put it out there, and we used to get paid in cash. You know, they throw in 25 cents or 50 cents, which was a big deal in those days, and we used that money to help the community. My soldiers used to joke that if I ran for mayor of Changpuri, I would have won. I'll tell you one incident. What happened was, now I'm the battalion adjutant, and I get a call from one of the companies, and the guy says, "Lieutenant, we got a problem." And I said, "Uh-oh, those are not the words you want to hear." And so I said, "Okay, what's up?" And he said, by the way, in those days, keep in mind, this is the 60s, we owned the night. We're the only ones who had night vision devices. I mean, these were classified top secret. And that's how we owned the night, especially on the DMZ. And they were called starlight scopes, the night vision devices. And he said, "We had one of our trucks going through the village today, and somebody stole the starlight scope." I mean, had that fallen into the hands of the North Koreans, it would have been disaster.
0: And you've been listening to Major General James Mukoyama tell the story of his life, his family's life, his military journey. General Mook, well, he went to the University of Illinois after pulling 33-hour work weeks while a senior in high school and still managing straight A's. He said he learned time management, graduates with a master's, he volunteers for the infantry during the Vietnam War. Not what many people were doing then. Talk about countercultural. And then training 8 years to do what he dreamed of doing, leading soldiers. As he said, "It was better than I dreamed it could be." And then getting an assignment in the military that he wasn't happy about because, well, his commanding officer wasn't really concerned about his happiness. When we come back, more of Major General Mukoyama's story, General Mook's story, here on Our American Stories.
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0: And we continue with Our American Stories and with Major General James Mukayama, General Mook. Let's pick up where we last left off.
5: So I immediately hop in my Jeep. I drive down to the Ville. I go to the chief of police, who was a good friend of mine because I had helped him with some things. And I said, "Chief, today one of our trucks is going through the village about 1 o'clock this afternoon. There was a black box in the back of that truck. Somebody stole the black box." Now, I didn't tell them what was in it. And I said, "I don't care who took it. I don't care why they took it. I need that box back." Within 1 hour, I had the box. When I was in combat, I never once worried about my personal safety. Because I knew if God was going to take me, I'd be in a better place. What I worried about was I was a commander of soldiers, and I was worried about my responsibility in screwing up by making a bad decision. Because, you know, when you're leading troops in combat, it's not like you're in business, where if you have a business and it goes bankrupt, you can restart again. But if you're leading soldiers in combat and you make a mistake, it can cost lives. The most precious commodity that any leader has is the lives of his people. And so that's what kept me awake at night. But never, personal safety has not been anything that I've ever worried about. I've had my share of medical situations from Agent Orange, but now I'm in Vietnam. I was committed. I was what was called a lifer. I was a naive, young, gung-ho, regular Army Airborne officer, infantry. But I had seen things. When I was at the headquarters level, I could actually see what was behind the curtains. And I could see that the Army was heading in a direction that was not good. And I'm in a combat zone, and they're looking for managers, not for commanders. You know, it's almost like the woke today. Then they promoted me to brigade adjutant. A brigade is about 3,000 soldiers, and that position is authorized a major, and I'm still a first lieutenant. And when I was in that position, I saw all the officer efficiency reports for every officer in the brigade. Those are your report card that determines your career in the military. And so I looked at the officer efficiency reports, or OERs, of the battalion commanders. I knew every one of them. I had interacted with them. I knew their capabilities. I knew their strengths and weaknesses. And if I, Jim Mukayama, were to rate the four battalion commanders, I would have rated them 1, 2, 3, and 4. The actual ratings came out 4, 3, 2, 1. And so I was not real encouraged by that. I came back to the States. I resigned my regular Army commission, and I joined the reserves because I was committed to 20 years, and it turned out to be 32, but that's what happened in Vietnam. Then when I finally retired in 95 from the military, I started volunteering for veterans organizations. I was at a medical college in Oregon giving a speech. When my wife and I first arrived to the hotel, we're checking in and we're going up the elevator to our room. And I'm wearing my Vietnam veterans hat, which I wear every day, every chance I get. Why do I do that? I do that to let people know that we have veterans in our communities. They just don't know it. Not only that, but frankly, it starts up conversations with veterans. At which time, the first thing I mention to the veteran after I meet them is I ask them, are they registered with the VA? And if their answer is no, then I kind of talk to them about fixing that. But anyway, so we're in this elevator going up, and there's a hotel employee there. And he said, hey, I served in Vietnam too. So anybody who knows veterans, what happens is immediately there's a bond, and we start talking. And I say, well, when were you there? He was there same time I was, 69 and 70. And then I said, well, what service were you in? And he was in the Army. So obviously he was a man of great character. And so we get off the elevator, and he's still talking. And then he says, hey, did you hear that there's going to be a general speaking? To which I said, well, yeah, it's me. And I gave him my card. I shook his hand, and I said, welcome home. My generation was treated so bad that when you tell people today, they can't believe it. When I came back from Vietnam, I was told not to wear my uniform in public. That's how bad it was. Now, I was a United States Army officer, and I was airborne, so I wouldn't have any of that. I wore my uniform when I came back, but you know, guys were spit on, people threw urine and feces on them, and they called them baby killers. I mean, I had one guy who was a very dear friend of mine. He had been with the 101st Airborne in Vietnam, a platoon leader. He comes back, and he's treated like garbage, and so he goes to his church. He was Catholic, and he went to his priest seeking some understanding and, you know, consolation. And the priest looked at him and he said, you served in the Army in Vietnam. You're going to hell. At which point, the guy turned around and he never went back. Now, later on in life, fortunately, he did go back to church. But that's what we encountered. The guys purposely just never talked about their experience. And that, unfortunately, has led to the high rate of suicide among veterans in my generation. And the good news for the current generation is that when that happened to us, we all swore that this would not happen to future generations of warriors coming back. And I think we've been fairly successful in that. So, yeah, I gave my speech that night. Next morning, we're in the parking lot. I'm putting luggage into our car, and who comes running out of the hotel but that employee? And the guy had tears in his eyes, and he said, nobody has ever said welcome home to me. So if you know a Vietnam veteran, instead of saying thank you for your service, please tell them welcome home. I literally display our nation's colors every day. I have a flagpole in front of my house. I plant the flag. I salute it in the morning. And then in the evening at sundown, because I don't have a light on the flag, I have another ceremony where I salute the flag and take it down. I want our neighbors to know and to remember the sacrifices of our great nation and the goodness of America. Frankly, the way I judge things is if the United States of America had never existed, the world would be in worse shape. But it's our responsibility as Americans to live up to the foundations of our country. I'm so grateful to live in this nation, to have the opportunity to have served with some of the finest people in the world, my fellow soldiers, and to share my life with my wonderful wife, who, by the way, let my parents live with us for 22 years, same house. Imagine two women in the same kitchen until they died. So I've just been so blessed, and every day is a great day. I have my faith, my family, live in the finest country in the world.
0: And a terrific job on the editing and storytelling by our own Greg Hengler. And a special thanks to Major General James Mukayama, General Mook, to people who know him and people who care about him. He's the author of Faith, Family, and Flag, Memoirs of an Unlikely American Samurai Crusader, a book printed under retired Navy SEAL Jocko Willink's publishing company. Pick the book up wherever you get your books, Amazon or the usual suspects. And what a story he told. When I was in combat, I never worried about my personal safety. I worried about screwing up. When you're leading soldiers into combat, it can cost lives. By the way, that story of the Vietnam vet thanking him for saying welcome home tells you everything. The story of the first Asian American to command a U.S. Army division, Major General Mukayama's story, General Mook's story, here on Our American Stories.
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0: This is Lee Habib, and this is Our American Stories. And this next story, well, it's close to home. And by the way, the best stories that we all have are right near us, folks, in our neighborhood, in our families, in our churches, in our businesses. And here at Our American Stories, we've gotten to know one of our workers, an affiliate sales guy from Alabama, and a great guy, a great family. Well, he shared his story with me, and I was just... Well, it wasn't just me. It was everybody in the room listening. It was as if we were hearing a movie being told, a great movie, a compelling movie. It was a heck of a story. And so we asked him to tell it. And so, without further ado, this is a story about everything, folks. Love, hate, family, and redemption.
13: I had a pattern in my life with girls putting me in the friend zone. The very first girl that ever put me in the friend zone, I remember, was in eighth grade. I was in Mr. Dunn's science class. And I remember leaning over to my friend Ryan and saying, "Who's that?" And neither of us knew who she was. And I developed the courage to ask her to eighth grade graduation dance. And I guess what I mean by develop the courage, I asked one of her friends to ask her if she would go to the eighth grade graduation dance with me. And she said yes. After that, I told her how much I liked her, wanted to be with her, professed my, you know, undying love for her, and she put me in the friend zone, and that would be a pattern that would go on for the kind of the long haul. You know, looking back at my childhood, there's a couple key moments that really stick out to me. You know, as far as I can remember, you know, my mom and my dad never really being together. Like, that's never a memory that I can remember, them actually being together, being married. But I do remember, as it got to be about my first grade year, my mother joined the Army. She would kind of bounced around from job to job and couldn't find anything solid, and she really wanted to do something to support us. And I have a brother, Brad, who is, he's 2 years older than me, but we have different dads. She eventually got stationed in Germany, and that launched into a giant custody battle. My dad was a very responsible, hardworking, structured individual, and the obvious best place for me would have been with my father, but the court's tendency is to always place the child with the mother unless there's just an absolute, you know, crazy circumstance that would lead them to do otherwise. But at that point, I was going to be with my dad, and my mom had me go out to lunch right before really they were going to make their decision, and we had a lunch with my brother, and she basically said, "Well, you don't want to leave your brother, do you? And, you know, there's castles in Germany," and basically said all the things to that you'd want to tell a kid to make them want to go that way. And I just remember the biggest feeling having is that I didn't want to leave my brother. Didn't want to leave my brother in that environment without me to be there with him. And I was, I think, 7 years old at that time. And I went back and told the judge that I didn't want to go with my dad, as I had said previously, that I wanted to go with my mom. And that was ended up being their ruling after all the time and money and everything that was spent on that custody battle. And I remember leaving the courthouse that day at 7 years old, 6 years old, whatever it was, and my dad looking down at me as we waited for the light to turn to cross the road, said, you know, I'm very disappointed in you. And that kind of set a pattern really for the rest of my life with my father, that I was kind of a disappointment. And then when we moved to Germany, my mom was still with this abusive guy. He's the one that convinced her to join the army. And when we moved to Germany, we lived in what's called the economy. So we didn't live on base. We lived in an apartment above a pub, and the pub was called Klaus's Pub. And my mom and her husband Dave would drink every night, and they would fight every night, and sometimes it would become abusive, and sometimes the screaming and the all those things got to be so bad. My brother and I would always wonder if it was going to be us next, and fortunately, we were never physically abused. But, you know, I remember wanting to protect my mom, but only being, you know, 8 years old and small, and having this desire to protect my mom and inability to do so. And it kind of developed feelings of cowardice, that I wasn't able to protect my mom. That all came to an end when we started going to church, and she left Dave. We moved on base. We started going to church, you know, Sunday morning, Sunday night, and on Wednesdays, and every time the doors were open, we got involved and really began to experience a sense of belonging. And that went on for about a year, and there was no drinking, and it was like this stability in our lives. It was like the calm in the storm of my life as I look back on it. I remember coming home from school one day. It was one of my last days of fourth grade. And I came home, and my mom had been, you know, free from drinking for a year, free from partying. Our life was, you know, so much better. I mean, I came home, and there was a beer sitting on the end table beside the couch. And I looked at the beer, and I looked at my mom, and I knew that we were going back into that lifestyle, and that all that peace and calm was over. I was old enough to equate beer with pain, and, you know, my mom drinking beer and alcohol with pain and suffering for my brother and I, and instability, and I remember being fueled and filled with hatred and anger towards my mother, and I remember screaming at her and telling her that I hated her and that I wanted nothing to do with her and that I wanted to move back to the States and I wanted to move in with my dad. Then when I moved in with my dad, I used to go to church with my friend and his mom. And we would go to church, and it would be fun, and it would be fine. But then we'd get in the car, and his mom would gossip about everybody in the church all the way home. And then she would pick us up, and she actually gave us a ride to school on the days that the weather was bad. And she would just gossip about people in the church the whole way to school and the whole way back. And I'm like, you people are ridiculous. And so what I did is I took a few Christians, and I labeled all Christians as these few. Right. And so in my mind, I had this core belief that all Christians were these gossipy, judgmental people. And so I hated them.
0: And when we come back, we continue with this really raw and really real story. And it's Brian Dawson's story here on Our American Stories.

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8: Smoking is bad for you. And evidently there were people that needed to be told. There are lawsuits. Smoking people are suing the tobacco companies because the smoking people claim years ago, we were not properly warned of the dangers of smoking cigarettes. We did not have any idea that it was bad for us. Which means somebody's first cigarette looked like this.

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1: 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Have a great day.
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4: News this hour from Town Hall, I'm Mary Rose. President Trump says the U.S. is keeping up military pressure on Iran, warning that American strikes will continue until Tehran can no longer threaten U.S. interests. The White House says Iran has broken past agreements and continues to target shipping and American personnel. At the same time, the State Department is urging Americans in 10 Middle Eastern countries to stay alert as tensions rise. The Department of Homeland Security is cracking down on non-citizens illegally voting in New Jersey.
5: Four individuals have been charged following a joint federal investigation. This comes after New Jersey Governor Mikey Sherrill admitted that approximately 6,600 non-citizens were registered to vote in the state. DHS Secretary Mark Wayne Mullen has warned multiple states about this issue. Officials emphasize that non-citizens who cast ballots will face strict penalties, including deportation. John Scott reporting.
4: President Trump issues a new threat if two Senate Republicans don't confirm Todd Blanche as Attorney General.
6: President Donald Trump says on Truth Social that he's keeping acting Attorney General Todd Blanche in his current role, and that if Republican Senators John Cornyn of Texas and Tom Tillis of North Carolina don't back him, Trump will press ahead on a $1.8 billion anti-weaponization fund to compensate people who feel mistreated by the criminal justice system during the Obama and Biden administrations. Trump on Friday had pronounced the fund dead, but the administration needs Cornyn and Tillis' votes to confirm Blanche. Donna Warder, Washington.
4: The Trump administration is proposing new rail safety rules requiring Mexican train crews crossing into the U.S. to understand critical safety information in English. More on these stories at townhall.com.
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4: A high-profile election security measure is heading to California voters.
8: A California voter ID initiative known as Prop 39 has qualified for the 2026 ballot after gathering more than 1 million signatures. It would require government-issued ID for in-person voting and the last four digits of an ID for mail ballots. Democratic Attorney General Rob Bonta rewrote the official ballot title in language opponents call misleading, and proponents have sued claiming he violated election law. Willie Nelson, Los Angeles.
4: The Trump administration is proposing new rail safety rules requiring Mexican train crews crossing into the U.S. to understand critical safety information in English. Now, the plan would also tighten crew certification standards, drawing praise from two major rail unions. Breaking news and analysis at townhall.com. A plan put forth by FIFA's president has led to a boycott by 55 members of the European soccer body, UEFA.
9: FIFA and its president Gianni Infantino want to create a subsidiary running its events and competitions, including the crown jewel, the Men's World Cup, a $20 billion operation that will be 20% owned by private investors. Anchor Investor, a New York investment firm created by Joshua Kushner, the younger brother of U.S. President Donald Trump's son-in-law, Jared Kushner. another close tie between FIFA, Infantino, and the wider Trump world. Infantino has written to the 211, setting a deadline of September the 19th to accept a one-time-only offer of $20 million for each to invest.
4: The Trump administration says new railroad regulations would help protect American jobs. More on these stories at townhall.com.
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0: We're back here at Our American Stories, and we continue this remarkable story. Again, one that comes close to home, as close as can be, right here on our own staff. Let's continue with Brian Dawson's story.
1: My mom moved back from Germany, and she went to Colorado Springs. So I went and spent a summer with my mom in Colorado. Well, my brother was 2 years older than me, and he had friends that were, you know, drinking beer and drinking liquor and going camping and smoking pot and doing all that kind of stuff. And I went out there, and I'd never been exposed to any of that stuff personally, obviously seeing my mom drinking and things like that, but never personally. And, you know, I remember, you know, drinking a beer and then, you know, trying liquor. And the first liquor I ever tasted was Hot Damn 100. And I was the little brother of not only my big brother, but that whole group. And I fit in, and the more I drank, the more I fit in, and the more I drank, the more comfortable I was in my own skin. You know, they call it liquid courage, but it was so much more than liquid courage for me. It was liquid, I can actually deal with life. Everything in my life, I've always been very intense and very all in, whatever it was that I was doing. And I began to drink heavily. I was drinking tequila, whiskey, Hot Damn that whole summer. And the following summer, I went back to Colorado and I started to smoke pot. And as I smoked pot, it was the same thing. You know, I just enjoyed not being who I guess I thought I was. You know, I eventually made it when I was 16 years old. I got my driver's license. I made a fake ID on a computer. And I got to the point where I could go and buy liquor. And then I became very popular for that reason. So there was a lot of it was fitting in and all of those things. And I would go and I was able to, you know, buy liquor for these parties, which made me like the coolest person in the party. And, you know, I would drink to the point of blacking out once or twice a week. And this is as a 16-year-old. And meanwhile, I was, you know, working a job at 16 years old. I got my driver's license. I made a fake ID on a computer. And I got to the point where I could go and buy liquor, and then I became very popular for that reason. So there was a lot of it was fitting in and all of those things. And I would go and I was able to, you know, buy liquor for these parties, which made me like the coolest person in the party. And, you know, I would drink to the point of blacking out once or

I'm what maintaining my grades. I went from a straight A student to probably about a C student. And I stopped caring about school, which is interesting because up to that point when I started, you know, drinking and doing drugs, all I cared about was school. I got straight A's. I scored off the charts on all these tests, the standardized tests. And I didn't care about school anymore. All I cared about was the social aspect, the partying, the girls, and being wasted, basically. The summer between my junior and senior year, I went out to Colorado, and my brother was a driver for a, I wouldn't say notorious, but a pretty big-time drug dealer in Colorado Springs. His name was Casey, and my brother had a driver's license and a nice truck, so Casey would just have him drive him around, and, you know, they'd be dropping, you know, mostly pot, but, you know, whatever around, and the craziest things would happen, man. So I spent the whole summer riding around with them. You know, just seeing him be this alpha male that everyone looked up to and everyone respected, and he had money and he had girls and he had all these things. And I'm like, that's what I want to do. So I went back to Kansas that summer. And here's the thing, up to that point, I was excelling in football and I did really well in baseball too, but I excelled in football and we had a great football team that year. And I was really coming into my own as a defensive end and a tight end on offense. And we were expected to do really, really well that year. And I was so torn between really wanting to pour myself into football or pour myself into this party life. And I had tried cocaine when I was out there. So I was really starting to do more serious drugs as I'm going into my senior year. And I started my senior year and I got about 2 weeks into it. And I snuck out of the house and I went and tried ecstasy with some of my friends, and a couple of the guys were actually football players on the team. And I remember trying to sneak back in and I got caught, and he told me that I had to quit football and go to rehab, or I could quit football and go to Colorado, but I wasn't going to continue playing football. This is really when the resentment with my dad hit its peak. So I decided to quit football and move back to Colorado with my mom. And what that basically meant is I was on my own and I just started partying full blown. And I started working for Casey and started selling weed and, got involved in that lifestyle. And then I started doing cocaine on a pretty regular basis. And as I did cocaine, I realized, hey man, I can't pay for cocaine selling weed. So I started selling cocaine, and I just had this knack and this ability to rise to the top in these, I guess, you know, drug dealer ladders of influence. I just had a knack for that life. And so I started selling a little bit of coke, and next, you know, I was selling a lot of coke, and I was doing a lot of coke, and it got to the point, it was so bad, I would have to take Xanax to go to sleep. And then I would wake up the next day, and really the next evening at like 4 or 5 in the evening, I'd wake up, I'd blow my nose, and snot and cocaine and blood would come out. My nose would just be bleeding and bleeding and bleeding. As soon as it would start to kind of slow down a little bit, I would do another line and start drinking. And then that was what I did. And it got so bad to where I couldn't even like breathe out of my nose anymore. My friend tried to introduce me to crack, and I'm like, this isn't for me. So then he had me try crystal meth. And that was it. And once I did crystal meth, it was, there was no having to take Xanax to go to sleep. There was no drinking whiskey to mellow out. It was just, it was wide open. And already at this point, when I started doing meth, I already had my first felony arrest. I was arrested with a 1/2 ounce of cocaine and had bonded out and got probation and all those things. And didn't slow me down. I continued to use drugs, continued to party, didn't go to my probation appointments, didn't do any of those things. And I got to a point where I was very well known in Colorado Springs for my ability to sell drugs and do a number of other things. And I remember getting a phone call from a girl named Camille. And she said, I've got some pretty serious guys that I know that want to talk to you about, you know, kind of you partnering with them or working with them. And so I came to her apartment, and I walked into her apartment. I remember it was kind of an uneasy feeling. And there was some very mean-looking, dark, nefarious-looking individuals that were Hispanic guys, Mexican guys, and they had handkerchiefs on over their faces, and but they were in suits. It was weird, and I'm like, well, I'm either going to get killed or this is going to go really well. And you know, they sat down and just talked to me and asked me a bunch of questions and asked me what I could do for them. And I think they were kind of new to coming into Colorado Springs to do what it was that they were wanting to do. And they needed somebody to help them. So they asked me to do that. And I did that. And
not long after that, I ended up getting in a high-speed chase with the cops and ran, and I had a briefcase with

0: meth and a pistol. Got pulled over with that, got arrested, spent 4.5 months in jail, county jail on that. Got probation again, got out, went right back to it. I mean, by that time, a lot of my connections had either gone back to Mexico or had been arrested as well. And I got into, basically, I mean, I guess what it looked like was we would steal four-wheelers and motorcycles and things like that and give them to Mexicans that were bringing them back across the border into Mexico, and then they would pay us in drugs. I was supposedly the ringleader of that whole thing. I don't know how true that was, but that's the way it was in the cops' eyes. And they busted a house that had some of those motorcycles in them, and they pressured the guy who was there, and he told on me and said, you know, it was me. I was the one that was doing this. I was running all these rings. So he and a bunch of other people had told the cops that I was responsible for, you know, all this crime that was going on. And I eventually got arrested. And I did another 4 months in county jail and ended up bonding out after those 4 months. And in that time, I got my discovery, and it said that, you know, who had told on me. I was out driving around up to no good. I'd been up for 4 days. We drove by the guy's house who told on me, who was the main informant in the case. And the guy I was with kept pumping me up. Oh, no, we have to go in there. You know, we can't let him, you know, just let him tell on you and you not doing anything. And so we went, you know, went up to the front door, knocked on the door, and he opened the door and walked in the house and asked him why he told on me. And he said, you know, told me, well, I didn't tell on you, Brian. I would never tell on you. And I knew that he was the informant in my case. So I began to beat him up really, really bad. And the guy I was with hit him in the head with a blunt force object. It was called a blackjack, and it cracked his head open. And I thought he was going to die. So, you know, we grabbed a few objects out of his house and we left. And by the time I got back to my house, I ended up getting arrested and charged with attempted murder, aggravated robbery, and extortion. And on top of all that, this was a guy who was state's evidence, so he was an informant that I did all these things to, so that aggravated it.
1: And my goodness, what a story. And when we come back, you won't believe where it turns and where it goes. Brian Dawson's story, one of our staffers here at Our American Stories. More after these messages.
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0: And we return to Brian Dawson's story here on Our American Stories. And let's pick up where we last left off.
1: I was on the run. I bonded out again. And I was out on, like, I don't know, a couple $100,000 worth of bonds. And I was supposed to go to a court date. And I ended up not going to that court date. So I became a fugitive. And shortly after that, I became one of Colorado Springs' most wanted criminals, most wanted fugitives. And it was intense. I mean, they were raiding houses. They were setting up perimeters all throughout Colorado Springs. As I don't know if you've ever seen them, like, they basically have roads blocked off, and they're showing pictures of me to every car that stops and goes through there. If you ever follow Dog the Bounty Hunter, Dog the Bounty Hunter did most of his shows in Colorado Springs, some in Hawaii, but most of them were in Colorado Springs. And Dog the Bounty Hunter was on a 72-hour, 72-fugitive sweep when I was on the run, and he said he wasn't going to go after me because I was supposedly, you know, too threatening or menacing or whatever for him to go after me. So it became very real. And there was a couple near misses where they almost had me, and I was able to escape from them. And then they finally caught me, and I was in my safe, I guess you call it a safe house. It was a third-story apartment in Colorado Springs, and they finally closed in on me. And I remember sitting in the apartment that day. I was watching the Chappelle Show. It was my last day out, July 19th, 2007. I'm watching the Chappelle Show, cooking bratwurst in this apartment, and I look out the window, and I'm on the third story, and I see the front end of a cop car, and I know that it's a cop car, and I knew that was it. I just knew. I knew, okay, well, this is it. And there wasn't much in the apartment, but there was a recliner that was wider than the window was. So I'd taken a nylon rope, a rappelling rope, and I tied it to the bottom of the recliner. And I hear the door pounding. Colorado Springs police open up, and they're kicking in doors, making their way down to me. So I kick out the window and wrap my hand around the rope, and I jump out the window. And the recliner sticks and wedges right in the window, just like I wanted it to. And as I'm hanging there, around both sides of this apartment building, these police come flooding, and there's 40 or 50 cops made up of El Paso County Sheriff's deputies, Colorado Springs Police Department. They come pouring around the side with their guns pulled and drawn on me. You know, get on the ground, get on the ground, get the F on the ground. And I'm like, I don't know where else I'm going to go. And I look up, and there's cops, you know, cops above me, cops below me. So I pulled up a little bit on the rope, unwrapped the rope with my hand, and dropped. And I dropped three stories, and I landed, and it's a miracle that I didn't get hurt there. But I landed and rolled, and then there was two canine units right there with the dogs barking in my face. I remember laying there, and I could feel the heat from the dogs. And I'm just like, these dogs don't bite me. But that was it. And an officer stuck his knee in my back and cuffed me. They put me in the back of the cop car, and the craziest thing is I remember the relief that I had as I sat in the back of that cop car, because I knew it was all over. I remember Rihanna's Umbrella song was on in the cop car as we were heading, you know, to county jail. I just had a sense of peace for whatever reason. And I ended up getting into county jail, where I would find out that I was facing 384 years in prison. With facing that much time, I started to get involved in with some rough groups in the jail, thinking that I'm going away to prison for the rest of my life. I have to make a name for myself. I have to be tough. I have to be this guy, this prison guy. So I get into a bunch of fights. You know, I'm going up to these older kind of gangster guys, and they're saying, well, I need you to go beat this guy up, and I need you to go beat that guy up. So I'm doing these things, and I eventually end up in administrative segregation, which is when you are in a concrete cell. It's about 8 foot by 12 foot, and there's a bunk in there. There's a metal bunk with a fire retardant mattress and a fire retardant pillow, and a sink that is attached to a toilet. It's a one-piece toilet sink and a desk, and that's it. That's all you have in there. And I was in there for 23 hours a day, and I would get 1 hour where I could go make a phone call, take a shower, and I would go back in my cell. And I was there for several months, and in that time frame that I was in administrative segregation, I had a revelation. It was an epiphany. It was an aha moment, and it seems silly, but it was huge. As I look back on it, it's the point, as I try and counsel people who have been through these things before, or that are going through these things now, because people come to me because I've been through them before, they ask me, you know, what would you tell them? And this was the one thing that happened. And I'm sitting in administrative segregation, in this cell by myself, been there for a couple months, and all of a sudden I realized, this is my fault. This is all my fault. And I know that seems silly or it sounds, you know, stupid or whatever, but really, no, this is all my fault, because up to that point, I'd blamed it on my mom. I'd blamed it on my dad. I blamed it on the judges. I blamed it on everyone but me. I blamed it on corrupt system, you know, all these district attorneys. I mean, you name it. I blamed everybody. But then all of a sudden, I realized this is my fault. And it was so liberating and it was so freeing, because I realized if my choices created this circumstances, certainly I could make better choices that would create better circumstances. And I came to this realization that my choices are what create my circumstances, not the other way around. I wasn't a victim, that I'd created these circumstances through my choices. And from that moment forward, I made a decision that I was going to do things differently. And I did. And it wasn't easy. I had habits. I had, you know, thought patterns. I had all these things that were wrong. But I knew that I could make better choices, and I was responsible for my choices. And I started doing that from that moment. I got on the phone. I called my grandma with tears in my eyes and told her that I was going away forever. And she said, you know, I can tell there's been a huge change in your life, Brian. I can't put my finger on it. I don't know what it is, but I can tell there's something very different about you. Because up to this point, they all cut me off. I burned every bridge in my family. They were done with me. She said, we're going to get you an attorney. And she did. And the next day I went to court. Someone that was supposed to show up to the court date to be a witness in my trial, if I went to trial that day, didn't show up. So they had to postpone it for 2 weeks. Total miracle. The attorney was able to take my case and get me into what's called a mediation hearing. And what a mediation hearing is where you basically go into arbitration with your sentence, and it's like a used car sales. Well, I'll give you this. Well, no, we want that. Well, I'll give you this. And no, we want that. And they started at 32 years and I started at 8 years. And a mediator went back and forth between the district attorney and my lawyer and I, back and forth, back and forth. And they finally came down to a 15-year sentence with a crime of violence sentence enhancer. And I told them, I don't want that sentence enhancer. I don't want to be labeled a violent criminal. I don't want to go to some, you know, hardcore prison and end up with swastikas all over my face and turn into that guy. I want to change my life. I want a chance at changing my life. I said, tell her I'll give her a year if she drops that crime of violence. So I ended up getting sentenced to 16 years, and they dropped the crime of violence. And I went back to my cell after that mediation, and I knew that God had moved in my life. So I got sentenced. I got sentenced to 16 years, and then I went to the Denver Reception and Diagnostic Center. This is a maximum security prison, and you roll up in a van, and there's rolls upon rolls of razor wire. There's gun towers with armed guards in the gun towers. They've got these little mirrors that go under the vans that see if there's bombs under the vans, and it was very sobering. It was very real that, hey, I'm in prison. That's happening now. And I went in there, and I was there for a little while, and they sent me to my first facility in Huerfano County Correctional Center. It was Walsenburg, Colorado, and it was a private prison, and there's a lot of bad things that surround the idea of private prisons, but I had nothing but a very positive experience there. It was very evident that everybody there that was involved with the staff members there, from our case managers to the teachers and things like that, that they wanted criminals to be rehabilitated, and they had a lot of programs. So I immediately started taking programs. I got my GED while I was at Walsenburg, and then I started taking college classes, and then I became a guy that helped other guys get their GED, and that's what I did for work in there, as I was a tutor, and I helped people get their GEDs.
0: And when we come back, the final installment of this remarkable story, one that hits close to home, our own Brian Dawson. His story continues here on Our American Stories.

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2: Mostly clear skies tonight, with lows dropping to the low to mid 60s. In the east, we'll see north winds at 10 miles per hour, gust to 20 miles per hour, with isolated patches of fog early Sunday morning. Over Sunday afternoon, highs push into the upper 90s across the western side of the region. In the east, upper 80s with tons of sunshine. Across the northwest portion of the area, south-southeast winds take over at 15 miles per hour, gusting to 25. Monday, highs push into the hundreds, with temperatures up to 105 in the west. In the east, we're still seeing upper 80s and low 90s, with tons of sunshine. South-southeast winds at 20 miles per hour, gust to 30. A system of low pressure moves into the region over the middle of the week, bringing rain showers and thunderstorms.
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3: And we return to Brian Dawson's story, and what a story it is. And again, this one hits close to home. He's one of our people. And by the way, it just shows you that anything can happen in a person's life. Here he is in prison, and he's already, you can hear it, he's a changed guy, and he wants to just get through this and come out on the other side. And so he's reoriented himself and his life right there in what may be the very worst place in America to be as a young man. Let's return to Brian's story.
4: I was there for about 9 months, but the very first person I met when I walked into Walsenburg was a guy by the name of Charles Frederick. And he comes up to me, he's this big guy, big burly guy. And he says, "Hey, my name's Charles, and I'm a Christian, and this is a faith pod." So in these prisons, they had these pods, they're called faith pods, and it was basically pods or units made up of about 120 inmates. And it was dedicated to discipleship, and I don't know how I landed in there, why I landed in there. But I was there, and Charles began to just tell me about Christ, tell me about who Jesus was, tell me about the gospel. I told him, "Charles, I don't want to hear that stuff, you know, I don't care." And, you know, he just said, "Okay." And then he began to talk to me about other things, and he met my physical needs. He gave me coffee, he gave me shorts, he gave me, you know, things that, you know, you get in there, you got nothing other than a couple pairs of underwear and a green suit. So he helped me with some of those things and just became my friend. And as conversation would permit, he would tell me about Christ, and that would go on for about 9 months. He got shipped to another prison. I left that prison. They shut that prison down, and my security level dropped, and I bounced around a little bit for a couple of years, and then I ended up in Sterling Correctional Facility in Sterling, Colorado. The first person I see, there's Charles again, and he starts telling me about Jesus Christ again. And I'm like, "Man, I don't want to hear this stuff." Well, we're there for a little bit, and he goes, "Hey, you know, you got parole coming up in a couple of years. It would be good for you to have some certificates to, you know, show the parole board." I'm like, "Okay." And he goes, "Well, I'm the chaplain's assistant. I can get you in some programs." I'm like, "Okay, yeah, go ahead, sign me up." So he signs me up, and they end up being faith-based programs. And I'm like, "Oh, I hate you, Charles." But the very first program I went into was a Come As You Are, We Love Everybody, you know, Muslim, Buddhist, Christian, whatever, just come as you are. And I went there, and it was okay, but I experienced fellowship, and I met other Christians that were like Charles, who were true, genuine Christians who lived this out. They didn't just say they were Christians with their mouth. They lived it, and you could see the wisdom and things that they had, and I was attracted to that. And that went on for about 13 weeks. That class was over, and then Charles got me into another program called The Truth Project, which is put out by Focus on the Family and Dr. Del Tackett. Amazing program. But when I got in there, it was not come as you are. It was, this is what the Bible says, and I didn't like that. And I would sit, we would watch a video for an hour, and then we would have table discussion. And at the table discussion, I would argue with everyone there and tell them how stupid they were for believing what they, you know, that they believe these things. And I almost got into a couple of fights with those guys. And about 3 weeks into it, we were walking back to the unit, and Charles just asked me, he says, "Brian, why don't you just give him a chance?" And I'd been asked that question before and fought it and fought it and fought it. And for whatever reason, I said, "Okay, Charles." So I went back to my cell that night, and I prayed, "Okay, God, if I need to believe these things to have a relationship with you, give me some kind of a sign." And I went to bed that night, and I remember being in a really deep sleep, and I had a nightmare. And in that nightmare, I fell off of a cliff, and I woke up startled out of a nightmare and kind of, and I looked, and it's really dark in the cells, and we're allowed to have digital clocks in there. And the digital clock with the red numbers in the cell said 3:16. The only Bible verse I'd ever known as a kid at all was John 3:16. And if you know John 3:16, it answers the question that I asked him. That's exactly right. Yes, you do need to believe those things. And I tried to go back to sleep and just brush it off, but I looked back at the clock and I felt like it was 3:16 for like 30 minutes. And I'm like, okay, maybe there's something to this. And it was a Sunday morning at 3:16. So I got up and I went to the church services that they offered in the prison. And I went and found my friend Ramon. I always had this idea in my head that Christians were weak. And my friend Ramon was a big black former gangbanger that had become a Christian. And there was nothing soft or weak about this guy. So I'm like, okay, I'll go with him. And I'm sitting in the very back row in the very far side as he goes through the sermon. And at the end of the sermon, the pastor does what he calls an invitation. I look at Ramon and I say, "What's an invitation?" And he goes, he didn't say, "Oh, that's where you go make a decision for Christ, or you invite Jesus in your heart." He didn't say any of that stuff. He said, "If you've got something in your life that's hindering your relationship with God, you can go up there and pray with that man about it." So I went up there and I prayed with Chaplain Davis, and to tell you a little about him, he's a hard man, a calloused man, a cowboy. He's a man's man. He's a prison chaplain, and he doesn't do hugs. He doesn't do any of those kind of things. And he grabbed my hand to pray, and I could feel the calluses on his hands, and he slaps me on the shoulder with his other hand, and he says, "How can I pray for you?" And I told him, I said, "Look, you know, I'm not here to make any decisions. I need you to pray that God would remove this callous from my heart, because it's hardened and it's angry, and it's angry towards Christians. So I want him to soften my heart so that the truth can come in." And Chaplain Davis prayed that. And I remember looking up after we were done praying, and he's in front of 130 inmates with tears pouring down his face. And I knew something was very real about this, and I didn't know how to describe it, but it was very real. And I would later find out that Chaplain Davis and Charles had been praying for me for about a year and a half that I would get saved. And from that moment forward, I began to read my Bible. I read my Bible every single day. I would get up and read my Bible. I was at every single church service that they offered, any faith-based program they had in that prison. I was there. There was a huge change. I went from telling these people they were stupid for believing what they did to absolutely believing it, basically overnight. That went on for about a year. And my friends all had pen pals that they were writing when they were in prison. So I prayed and said, "All right, God, I'd like to have a pen pal." And I got on the phone with my mom, and she was running a Facebook page for me. She says, "You got a friend request from a girl." I'm like, "Okay, cool. Who is it?" And she goes, "Do you know a girl named Christina Ewan?" I'm like, "Yeah, I know Christina Ewan. Why?" And she goes, "Well, she sent you a friend request. She remembered you and that she's been trying to find you for, you know, on and off for the last 10 years. I said, "Did you tell her I was in prison?" "Yeah, I told her you're in prison. She doesn't care. She wants to write you." I'm like, "Well, that's crazy." So I got her address, and everything we did, all of our correspondence was based on Christ and what God was doing in our lives. And that was it. And that went on for several months. And I just knew that this was too crazy for it not to be God lining this up for something bigger. But I was scared to death because she's rejected me so many times in the past. And I had to write a letter, and I sat down and wrote this letter and said, look, you know, I feel like, you know, this is kind of something that may be meant to be, and that, you know, I know it's asking a lot of you, but, you know, this is meant for something more. I get the letter back, and I remember hearing it at mail call and seeing that the letter was from Christina, knowing that the answer was going to be inside of that envelope. And I opened the envelope and pulled out the letter and began to read it. And in the very first paragraph, she said, Brian, I've been thinking the exact same things, and I know God wants me to be with you, and that I'm supposed to be here for you through this time, and that, you know, that we're meant to be together. And I remember reading that sitting in prison, and I mean, I could have floated up the steps to go back to my cell. It was amazing. So, but I put in for a halfway house about 6 months after that. So I ended up getting accepted to that program. My very first time putting in for a halfway house, which almost never happens with the severity of my sentence and the size and scope of my sentence. So it was a very, very tough 2 years, but I graduated, and Christina was there for the graduation. And the first visit I was allowed to go on, actually before I graduated, Christina and I got married. We eloped, I guess you could say. We got married at my grandma's house. So my wife and I now have 3 daughters, plus my stepson, Brennan, who's an absolute stud, brilliant, smart kid. Does very well in sports. My girls are 3 years old is Gracie, 2-year-old is Reagan, and our 1-year-old is Abigail, and we have another one on the way. So not only do I have, and this is kind of a cool caveat to the story, I've got a little piece of property with a, you know, little house, and you know, the wife of my dreams, and beautiful children. 4 beautiful children about to be 5, but I just moved my mom's, she has a camper, and I just moved her camper onto my property. And my mom, who I had obviously all that resentment and animosity towards, she now lives on my property, and she's Meemaw to the kids, and she got saved about 2 years ago, and she's a completely different person. So again, like, I could not have sat in jail 5, 6, 7 years ago, whatever it was, and said, okay, in 5 or 10 years, this is what I want. And ever thought it would be what it is now.
3: And what a story, folks. And I'm tearing up here because I know Brian. And to imagine that can happen in people's lives, anyone listening, having someone in prison, someplace that you just don't think they can come back from, my goodness, it's possible. And we do faith-based stories here, folks. We don't shy away from it. There are all kinds of things that can get people out of a jam. And sometimes it's God, and sometimes it's a secular counselor. But we don't shy away from the religious aspect of people's lives here on this show. We don't preach, we don't proselytize, but we don't remove it. And my goodness, Brian Dawson's story is unimaginable without God. And send your stories, by the way, if you have a story like this, and I know you do, because my goodness, this country is filled with stories like this, and we're tired of the negative stories. We want to hear stories of real hope, not the silly kind. Brian Dawson's story, a beautiful family, a beautiful story of love and redemption, here on Our American Stories.
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3: This is Lee Habib, and this is Our American Stories, and we tell stories about everything on this show, including your story. 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They're some of our favorites. This next story begins where the movie Pearl Harbor left off. Two enemies. One led Japan's surprise attack on Pearl Harbor. The other, an American Doolittle Raider who bombed Tokyo. Here to tell the story is Carol Aiko DeShazer Dixon, the daughter of Doolittle Raider Jacob DeShazer. She is the author of Return of the Raider, a Doolittle Raider's story of war and forgiveness. Here is Carol.
6: Hi, my name is Carol Iko DeShazer Dixon, and today I'd like to tell you the story of my father, Jacob DeShazer, whose story has made a mark in history. I'm not a historian, and I'm no military expert, but when I received the phone call from this radio station asking if I would consider sharing my father's story, I knew I had to say, yes, I'll try. So, on February 26th, 1940, more than a year and a half before the bombing of Pearl Harbor, my father joined the Army Air Corps at Fort McDowell in California. He always wanted to be a pilot and believed being a pilot would be a great way to serve his country. However, his dream of becoming a pilot was short-lived. At 27 years old, he was too old by military standards to begin pilot's training. Instead, the military trained him to become an airplane mechanic. When the training was complete, he was stationed at McCord Field near Tacoma, Washington. At McCord, my father worked as a mechanic on the North American B-25 Mitchell bomber. Although he was forced to give up his dream of being a pilot, he was able to fly when the military began looking for bombardiers. The bombardier's main duty was to assist the pilot and navigator to ensure that a bomb hits the target. This excited my father, and he applied and was accepted to bombardier school. He was on kitchen police, better known as KP duty, and was peeling potatoes and listening to the radio when a Japanese raid led by Captain Mitsuo Fuchida attacked Pearl Harbor on December 7th, 1941. His initial shock turned to anger and then deep hatred toward the Japanese. He heard himself saying, "Those Japanese, they are going to have to pay for this." He wanted revenge for the pain inflicted on his fellow Americans. Still, it was with some surprise that he found himself in the company of General Jimmy Doolittle and 79 other men soon after. He heard General Doolittle explain that a secret raid against Japan was being planned and volunteers were needed. The mission would be dangerous and all might perish along the way. But when asked if they would volunteer, every soldier in the room responded without hesitation, "Yes." My father was the last man asked and had a bit longer to contemplate the risk. He was scared. He had no idea how to do what was being asked of him and really just wanted to say, "No thanks, I'm not prepared for this." Maybe he was more scared of what the others would think of him if he said no. So he heard himself say, "Yes, I'll go." Saying yes to the Doolittle raid changed my father's simple, quiet life forever. He was born in 1912 and had grown up on a farm in Madras, Oregon. He worked as a sheep herder and raised turkeys after high school graduation. There was no money for college, and lack of employment opportunities during the Great Depression led him to enter the Army so that he could make a living. He had grown up in a Christian family, but he had already decided that Christianity and the Bible were not for him. On April 18, 1942, 4 months after the attack on Pearl Harbor, General Doolittle with 79 other raiders and 16 B-25s were loaded onto an aircraft carrier named the USS Hornet and set sail from San Francisco, passing under the Golden Gate Bridge and sailing out onto the Pacific Ocean toward Japan. Since the airplanes could only carry a limited amount of fuel, the plan was for the aircraft carrier to get as close to Japan as possible and then to fly off the Hornet to attack strategic targets in Tokyo, Yokohama, Yokosuka, and Nagoya in the dark. The airplanes had enough gas to get to China, where they could land and be helped out by friendly Chinese contacts. Well, unfortunately, the Hornet was spotted far out from the coast of Japan by Japanese fishing boats, and the Doolittle Raiders had to take off the Hornet and lift into the air immediately. That caused them to reach their target in the daytime and China at nighttime with no help, as their planes ran out of gas with no safe place to land.
3: 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And when we come back, we've put you right in the cockpit and into the shoes of Carol's father. When we come back, more of her father's story here on Our American Stories.

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0: And we continue with Our American Stories and Carol Iko DeShazer Dixon's story about her father, Jacob. Let's pick up where we last left off.
2: Still, the raid caught Japan by surprise, and most of the targets were hit. There was little physical damage done, but the raid struck a powerful psychological blow to the Japanese. Most of the raiders had to bail out over China in the dark. A couple of the planes crash-landed with a few casualties. Two crews bailed out, unknowingly, over a part of China that was occupied by Japanese forces and were promptly captured and imprisoned. My father was one of the eight men captured. General Doolittle and the surviving raiders were assisted by the Chinese to return back to the United States to a hero's welcome. You know, many historians say the Doolittle raid was an important turning point in the war with Japan, but that meant very little at the time to the eight men who became POWs at the hands of the Japanese Imperial Army. The captured Doolittle raiders were held in solitary confinement in cramped prison cells. They endured interrogation, threats of execution, beatings, torture, starvation, and filthy prison cells that were infested with lice, bedbugs, and rats. There was no heat in the cold winter months, and the summers were muggy and hot, with no ventilation, particularly from the stench of the benjo, which was a hole in the floor serving as a toilet. All of this increased my father's hatred for the Japanese. One of the initial interrogation sessions brought my father into a room where a group of Japanese officers began to question him. Here is how he described his experience in his own words. One of the officers, using lots of slang, said that I had better talk. He said that these were mean people, and they would torture me until I did talk. I had been blindfolded for more than 12 hours and hadn't eaten all day. I had been asked questions at every opportunity, but would always tell them that I wouldn't talk. Sometimes they would tell me about places in America where Japan had bombed and taken possession of property. Then they would come up very close to my face and open their mouths and laugh. I was then led into a room, and the blindfold was removed. A little Japanese man of stocky build was standing behind a table smoking a cigar, rubbing his hands together and talking really fast in Japanese. Several others were in the room. The man behind the table said through the interpreter, "I am the kindest judge in all occupied China. I want to treat you real good. Everywhere I have the reputation of being the kindest judge in all occupied China." I glared at the fat fellow smoking the black cigar. The judge returned my gaze and said, "You're very fortunate to be questioned by me. You just tell us what the truth is, and I'll give you a nice glass of warm, sweet milk. He asked me if Doolittle was my commanding officer, and I answered, I won't talk. And instead, I gave him my name, rank, and serial number, because that was all I was required to say under the Geneva Convention. The judge responded to this by saying that I was Japanese property. The judge continued, how do you pronounce H-O-R-N-E-T? I responded, that's Hornet. The judge replied, that's the aircraft carrier you flew off to bomb Japan. I said, I won't talk. The judge continued, 16 B-25s took off the Hornet and bombed Japan. Is this true? I continued to respond, I won't talk. This must have angered the kind judge greatly, because soon he struck the table with his fist, saying, when you talk to me, you look me straight in the eye. The judge was growing angrier and pulled out his sword, holding it up, and looking directly at me, said, tomorrow morning, when the sun comes up, I'm going to cut your head off. I stood there silently. What do you think of that? The judge asked me. I told him I thought it would be a great honor if the kindest judge in China cut my head off. The judge and others laughed for the first time, and a little later I was taken to my cell. I lay in the cell all night, blindfolded and handcuffed without blankets. The next morning at sunrise, I was led out of my cell. I had no breakfast. The blindfold was taken off, and the handcuffs were removed. I looked around for the judge with his weapon of execution, but instead was loaded onto a truck with the other prisoners and moved to another prison camp. Three of the officers were killed by a firing squad. The remaining five, which included my father, were sentenced to life in prison in solitary confinement. My father endured these conditions for 40 long months, nearly 3.5 years. He became very weak, thin, and deathly sick, while burning with hatred and resentment toward his captors. My father used to say, my hatred for my enemy nearly drove me crazy. He often cursed the prison guards, and in return they kicked him and beat him. Eventually, one of the other Doolittle Raiders died of malnutrition, and even the Japanese government became concerned about the horrible conditions in the prison. An order was given to provide better food. The four remaining prisoners were offered books to read, and one of those books was a Bible. Each of them were given only 3 weeks to read it. When my father received his turn, he was excited. He had turned away from many Christian teachings from his childhood, from his parents and church, and now he was being given a second chance to find out what it was all about, and he wasn't going to waste any more time. He had all day to read with no interruptions. His plan was to read the Bible from cover to cover and discover all the places where the Bible contradicted itself. But as he read, his eyes were opened to exactly the opposite. He saw how prophecy in the Old Testament was revealed and fulfilled in Jesus, and he became convinced that what he was reading was the Word of God. He read Romans 10:9. If you confess with your mouth Jesus is Lord and believe with your heart that God raised him from the dead, you will be saved. He felt those conditions had been met, and he said yes to God's call on his heart. His mind would often recall his favorite passages. Of particular importance to him was 1 John. He had memorized all 5 chapters and often meditated on them. He liked 1 John because it spoke plainly about sin and forgiveness.
0: And you're listening to Carol Iko DeShazer Dixon tell the story of her father, Jacob. And my goodness, a life sentence after being tortured and, well, belittled by a judge who tried to extract information from him. And all he would do was give his name, rank, and serial number to that judge. And you can picture the scene in your head. That's the joy of listening to a story like this, is you get to create your own images in your own head. I've got mine. I'm sure you've got yours. And what this cell must have been like. It's unimaginable, actually, how the Japanese treated our soldiers so inhumanely that it set a new standard for inhumanity. When we come back, this remarkable story of redemption and war and forgiveness. Jacob DeShazer's story here on Our American Stories.

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1: This is The Making of America from the Jefferson Media Group. Known as the Angel of the Battlefield, Clara Barton was a self-taught nurse who founded the American Red Cross. Volunteering to assist Civil War surgeons, she worked day and night treating both Union and Confederate soldiers, and when required, raised money to buy the much-needed life-saving bandages and medicines needed to keep her patients alive. Following the Battle of Antietam, she said to a colleague, "I shall remain here and do whatever comes to my hand. I may be compelled to face danger, but never fear it. And while our soldiers can stand and fight, I can stand and feed and nurse them."
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5: I'm Greg Bell, and we open with George and Gracie. And later, another couple, The Couple Next Door, starring Peg Lynch and Alan Bunce. Burns and Allen first came to radio in 1932, and then 18 years later moved to television. This radio broadcast is from just a few years before that move. Taking us into this fun one, the show's very interactive announcer, Bill Goodwin. And the music is provided by the guy who wrote the hit musicals, The Music Man and the unsinkable Molly Brown. Let's head back to January 31st, 1946.
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0: with yours truly, Bill Goodwin, and the music of Meredith Wilson and his orchestra. For Deep Down Laughs and Listening Enjoyment, it's George and Gracie. Tonight, we find Gracie and her friend Blanche Morton returning home from a Charles Boyer movie.
1: Thanks for driving me home, Blanche. I'm sorry our husbands didn't go with us.
2: Me too. A little of that Boyer might have rubbed off on them. Oh, that romantic Frenchman.
1: Yes. What a hunk of Lendley.
2: I'll say. I wonder what it'd be like to be married to Charles Boyer. I guess every woman in the country wonders that.
1: Mm-hmm. What a shame he isn't Tommy Manville, so we could all find out.
2: What a man.
1: Of course, I wouldn't think of trading my George for Charles Boyer.
2: And I'd never think of trading my Harry for him either.
1: I'm much happier with George than I could ever be with Boyer.
2: And I'm happier with Harry.
1: Why, if you offered me Boyer, I'd say no.
2: Me too.
1: No use, Blanche. The same thing happened when we pretended rayons were as good as nylon.
2: Yeah, let's face it, Boyer is dynamite. The way he made love to that girl in the picture, wow.
1: You know, Blanche, I don't believe Frenchmen eat snails. He just couldn't eat snails and work that fast.
2: Remember that dinner scene? How he kissed her hand and held her chair for her?
1: Oh, yes. Does your husband ever kiss your hand before dinner?
2: Are you kidding? With his appetite, I wouldn't dare put my hand to his mouth.
1: I don't know. Why can't our husbands be like Boyer?
2: Yeah. Why, even after he married the girl in the picture, he was so sweet and romantic.
1: Oh, yes. He was always telling her how lovely she looked. Does Harry ever tell you how you look, Blanche?
2: Yes, the rat.
1: Remember that scene where his wife had been gone for a few hours and Charles Boyer was pacing the floor waiting for her return?
2: Yes. She opened the door and said, "Darling, I'm back." And Boyer said, "Oh, my Cherie, each minute has seemed like a year." And then he swept her into his arms and smothered her with burning kisses.
1: Yeah, and that wonderful vein started throbbing in his temple.
2: Don't you wish George had a vein like that?
1: Oh, well, he's got the vein. What he needs is a refill.
2: Well, enough of this high-voltage dreaming, Gracie. I've got to get home to my 10-watt husband. I'll call you tomorrow. Maybe we can go shopping. Good night.
1: Good night, Blanche. Thanks again for driving me home. Now, maybe I've been unfair about George. Maybe he's pacing the floor right now, waiting for me. Maybe when I say, "Darling, I'm back," he'll say, "Each minute has seemed like a year." And then he'll grab me and smother me with burning kisses. "Darling, I'm back."
3: Oh, have you been gone?
1: George, I'm within easy reach of you.
3: Good. Scratch my back, will you?
1: Oh, George, just look at you sitting there in your undershirt and stocking feet.
3: What's wrong with that?
1: Charles Boyer would never let his wife see him in stocking feet.
3: What does he do, sleep with his shoes on?
1: Oh, what's the use? Why don't you go to the show now and then and learn to do things like men do in the movies?
3: I do.
1: Well, then see somebody besides Wallace Beery.
3: I like Wally. Darn good actor.
1: Aw, George, be a little attentive. At least greet me when I come home. You didn't even shake hands with me.
3: Oh, I'm sorry. I didn't realize it meant so much to you. Put her there. Shake.
1: Oh, George.
3: Check hands.
1: Be romantic like Charles Boyer.
3: Oh, I can't be like. I'm strictly the Wally Berry type.
1: Oh, no, you're not. I'm sure your kisses can be just as burning as Boyer's. Kiss me, Charles.
3: Okay. Want another one?
1: No, thanks, Wally.
3: Yeah, well, it's past my bedtime. Let's turn in, Gracie.
1: Oh, it would be awfully romantic if someone carried someone upstairs tonight.
3: Don't be silly. I'm much too heavy for you.

0: morning, Meredith. You're up early today.
1: Well, I've been out visiting my friends, the birds, Gracie. Each morning we commune together.
0: Oh, that's sweet. Can I fix you a nice poached egg for Crest for breakfast?
1: Oh, no. Not after being out with the birds. I'd know that some feathered mother had thought of that egg as Sunny Boy.
0: You're too tender-hearted, Meredith. There are mama pigs, too, but I still wish the market would sell us a few slices of Junior.
1: No, I'll just have a bowl of grape nuts. I don't believe they have any folks.
0: All right. And while you're reading, I'll tell you the dream I had last night.
1: Okay, and then I'll tell you mine. I had the wildest, craziest dream you ever heard of. What was yours?
0: Well, I dreamed that George was Charles Boyer. What was yours?
1: Well, never mind. It seems kind of sensible now.
0: It was so wonderful. The George in my dream kissed my hand and made marvelous love to me and showered me with diamonds. But the more he did for me, the colder I became.
1: Why was that?
0: The real George had pulled all the blankets off me.
1: But quite a letdown.
0: Oh, yeah, it certainly was. Oh, I'd be so happy if that dream came true. But I don't suppose there's anything in the world that could turn George into Boyer.
1: Well, a good hypnotist could.
0: A hypnotist?
1: Yeah, one of those fellows who get you in their power and make you do whatever they say. I was hypnotized once by a chap who said he'd turn me into a trained seal.
0: Yeah, and did he?
1: I guess so. I woke up later with a mouthful of fish bones.
0: Say, that's an idea, Meredith. Do you know any hypnotists who would work on George?
1: No, but you might study the art yourself. I have an excellent book on the subject.
0: Oh, is it easy to learn?
1: Now, that all depends, Gracie. You can't hypnotize a person unless his mind is weaker than yours.
0: Oh, well, we're on the right track.
1: I was hypnotized once by a chap who said he'd turn me into a trained seal.
0: Yeah, and did he?
1: I guess so. I woke up later with a mouthful of fish bones.
0: Say, that's an idea, Meredith. Do you know any hypnotists who would work on George?
1: No, but you might study the art yourself. I have an excellent book on the subject.
0: Oh, is it easy to learn?
1: Now, that all depends, Gracie. You can't...

0: let him make the passes. Bring me that book, Meredith. The subject is in your power and will do as you command. Oh, this book is sensational.
1: Hi, Gracie. What goes on?
0: Oh, hello, Bill. I'm learning how to be a hypnotist. I'm going to hypnotize George.
1: Hypnotize George? Boy, that's something I could never do.
0: Oh, it's simple, Bill. First, you look right in his face.
1: Well, you see, I'm licked already. Besides, Gracie, why do you want to hypnotize a little man?
0: Well, I want to turn him into Charles Boyer.
1: Turn George into Boyer?
0: Mm-hmm.
1: Why don't you start with something easy, like turning Sinatra into Superman?
0: Bill, you're being pretty unfair.
1: No, I'm not, Gracie. Haven't you heard that you can't make a silk purse out of a sow's ear?
0: Yeah, but George isn't a sow's ear.
1: Well, it's even tougher with a horse's neck.
0: Well, it's worth a try. Let me practice on you, Bill.
1: Me?
0: Yeah, let me turn Bill Goodwin into Charles Boyer.
1: What, and disappoint thousands of women? No thanks.
0: Oh, you're so lucky, Bill. Thousands of girls are waiting for the man they love to come back from overseas.
1: How does that make me lucky?
0: Well, you can see the man you love every day and get a shave at the same time. Oh, George is in the kitchen and wants his breakfast. This is my chance to try out the hypnotism on him. Good morning, dear.
2: Good morning. Boy, am I hungry. How about a stack of wheat cakes?
0: George, look me right in the eye.
2: Huh?
0: Look into my eyes, George. Look deep into my eyes.
2: I've seen your eyes. I'd like to look at some wheat cakes.
0: George, must you think of your stomach all the time? Pay attention to me and just let it hang there.
2: What is this, anyway?
0: George, look at me. You are Charles Boyer.
2: Me? Don't be silly. I'm Ingrid Bergman. Get me something to eat.
0: Not until you concentrate. Now, look into my eyes again.
2: Okay, I'm looking.
0: Now, make your brain a blank.
2: Mine too, huh?
0: You're Charles Boyer, and you want love.
2: I'm George Burns, and I want wheat cakes.
0: No, you are not George Burns. You never heard of George Burns. George Burns isn't even in this room. Only Charles Boyer is here.
2: Okay, go fix Charlie some wheat cakes.
0: Wheat cakes. Say something sweet to me.
2: Maple syrup. Put it on the wheat cakes.
0: What's the use?
1: Well, Gracie, did you cast your spell on the little man?
0: Oh, no, Bill. He just wouldn't go into a trance.
1: Well, are you sure? With George, it's kind of hard to tell.
0: No, I'm afraid it didn't work, Bill. I guess I need some more practice. But who could I practice on?
1: Well, if you're in the mood for experimentation, Gracie, look out the window. See who's coming up the walk?
0: Yeah. Oh, wonderful. A perfect subject. Oh, I can't wait to try it on. Excuse me, Bill.
3: Good morning, Mrs. Burns.
0: Don't move. Just look into my eyes. Deep, deep into my eyes.
3: Yes.
0: You are Charles Boyer.
3: Oh, so many women make that mistake. I'm not, though. I'm the postman.
0: Well, I didn't mean it.
3: Oh, it's perfectly understandable. Mr. Boyer and I possess the same fire and dash, the same irresistible sex appeal. And his deep throbbing voice is so similar to my own.
0: Oh, no. You missed the point, Mr. Postman. I was trying to hypnotize you.
3: Oh, I see. Can you really hypnotize people?
0: Well, I think so.
3: Could you hypnotize my wife?
0: Oh, yes. I'd just put her into a deep sleep.
3: Are you sure she'd wake up again?
0: Oh, of course.
3: Oh, well, nothing is perfect.
0: Mr. Postman, you're just afraid of your wife. I could hypnotize you so you wouldn't be.
3: Oh, please do.
0: All right. Look into my eyes and concentrate.
3: I'm concentrating.
0: Picture a jungle. A lion is pacing up and down. A brave, fearless lion. That lion is you.
3: Gee.
0: You're the king of the beasts. The lord of the jungle.
3: Gosh.
0: You fear nothing and no one. No one dares cross you because you can destroy them with one snap of your mighty jaws.
3: Wow, wow.
0: You're the fiercest.

0: bravest, most powerful beast in the world. Now you're going home and throw your wife out of the house.
1: Right up to there, you nearly had me.
2: 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Remember, keep smiling.
3: Time to take a short break on the Burns and Allen Show. We'll be back to wrap it up right after this.
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5: Mostly clear skies tonight with lows dropping to the low to mid 60s. In the east, we'll see north winds at 10 miles per hour, gust to 20 miles per hour, with isolated patches of fog early Sunday morning. Over Sunday afternoon, highs push into the upper 90s across the western side of the region. In the east, upper 80s with tons of sunshine. Across the northwest portion of the area, south-southeast winds take over at 15 miles per hour, gusting to 25. Monday, highs push into the hundreds, with temperatures up to 105 in the west. In the east, we're still seeing upper 80s and low 90s, with tons of sunshine. South-southeast winds at 20 miles per hour, gust to 30. A system of low pressure moves into the region over the middle of the week, bringing rain showers and thunderstorms.
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0: Say, Meredith.
1: Yes, George?
0: All morning, Gracie's been waving her hands in my face and staring at me. What's she up to?
1: Well, I know what it is, George, but gosh, I can't tell you. It's a secret.
0: Oh, come on, Meredith. Let me in on it.
1: No, I'm sorry, George, but I gave Gracie my promise. And when a fellow's been a Boy Scout, he doesn't break his promises.
0: But, you might tell the secret to another Boy Scout, huh, Meredith?
1: Were you a Boy Scout, George?
0: Wish I had a nickel for every old lady who helped me across the street.
1: Well, that doesn't sound much like a Boy Scout. I'd better test you. How do you start a fire?
0: With a match.
1: Boy, you belong to a smart troop. We used to spend days rubbing two sticks together.
0: Well, now that you're sure of me, you can tell me the secret. You know, we Boy Scouts got to stick together.
1: Yeah, I guess we do. Well, here it is. Gracie's trying to hypnotize you into being Charles Boyer so she'll have a romantic husband.
0: So that's it. Another one of her harebrained schemes. Meredith, have you any idea what I take from Gracie?
1: No, I haven't, George, but it must be quite a tidy sum.
0: I'm going to teach her a lesson she'll never forget. I like to think she's hypnotized me. I'll be Boyer until she's sick of me. Not a word of this to Gracie, Meredith.
1: No, no. This is a secret between Boy Scouts. And I don't suppose Gracie was ever a Boy Scout.
0: No. They wouldn't let her in because she couldn't tie the knots. Yes. Well, here's where I get myself hypnotized. What are you reading, Gracie?
2: Oh, a book. I just finished the last chapter.
0: Good.
2: Look me in the eye, George.
0: Okay.
2: Come closer. Much closer.
0: All right.
2: That's it. You are getting sleepy. Your lids are very heavy. You're growing drowsy. You want to sleep. Sleep. Sleep.
0: Gracie, snap out of it. Wake up.
2: Yo! I guess you got too close.
0: Yes, yes.
2: Back up a little.
0: Back up.
2: Now concentrate. When you awaken, you will no longer be George Byrne. You will be Charles Boyer. Charles Boyer. Now awaken. Speak to me.
0: Benjawa, mademoiselle.
2: Oh, he is Charles Boyer. He spoke to me in perfect French.
0: But of course, I am Charles Boyer.
2: You're sure you're not George Byrne?
0: George Byrne? Never heard of him.
2: Oh, this is wonderful.
0: And who are you, Mon Putout?
2: Mrs. George Byrne.
0: Ah, you are so beautiful, so divine, so c'est la guerre.
2: Why, Charles!
0: I am mad for you. Come, let me smother you with burning kisses.
2: Oh, if this gets around, hypnotism is going to replace gin rummy. Well, come on, kiss me.
0: Yes. I kiss the hand.
2: More.
0: I kiss the other hand.
2: More.
0: I kiss the first hand again.
2: Wouldn't you like a little change of scenery? Kiss me on the lip.
0: Oui, oui. There.
2: Kiss me again.
0: There.
2: That's funny. We got rid of George Burns, but we can't seem to shake off Wallace Beery.
0: Ah, mon petit, I am full of the toujours for you. I will do anything to make you happy.
2: Oh? Would you buy me a new hat?
0: Only one. I will buy you 20. 100 hats.
2: Oh, and a fur coat, baby mink?
0: 12 fur coats, whatever you like. Mink, skunk, monk. Nothing is too good.
2: Oh, well, I'll need some money.
0: Then I will give you money. Will $5,000 be enough?
2: $5,000?
0: Too small, eh? So I will make it 10,000. Here, I'll write you a check. Your check, mademoiselle.
2: Oh, you're sweet. You're the most generous. Wait a minute. You signed a Charles Boyer.
0: But of course, that is my moniker. Or as you say in America, me name.
2: Oh, but the no good unless it's signed by George Burns.
0: George Burns? Never heard of him.
2: But this check...
0: I love you. I kiss the hand.
2: This check...
0: I kiss the other hand.
2: Oh, stop.
0: What is wrong, moan for two?
2: Oh. Stop calling me that. I'm not a patootin', I'm not known. Come in.
3: Hello, Gracie. Would you like to go shopping with me?
2: Well...
0: Another woman. I make the love to her.
3: What's with your husband?
2: Well, I hypnotize him, Blanche. He thinks he's Charles Boyer.
0: And Boyer makes love to all the women. Come to my arms, moan ladies for two.
3: Hey, cut it out.
2: Yeah, you let go of her this minute.
0: Not until I smother her with burning kisses.
3: That's enough. That's enough. I'm getting out of here.
2: Yeah, get out, Blanche. Go do your shopping.
3: Shopping my eye. I'm going to study hypnotism.
2: Why did you do that? Why did you make love to her?
0: Because I am Boyer. But Boyer not to make the love is like the baker not to make the bagel.
2: Oh, this is terrible. I've got to turn you back into George Burns.
0: George Burns? Never heard of him.
2: Oh, please, please look into my eye.
0: I am looking.
2: Now concentrate. When you awaken, you will no longer be Charles Boyer. You will be George Burns. George Burns! Now awaken. Speak to me.
0: Banjawa, madam.
2: Oh, this is awful. Please, George, wake up. Wake up. Come in.
4: Hi, Gracie. I'm sorry to bother you again, but... But, Gracie, you're crying.
2: Oh, I can't help it, Bill. The most terrible thing has happened. I hypnotized George and turned him into Charles Boyer. And now...
4: Oh, you poor kid. Now he's turning back into George, huh?
2: No. He's not turning back into George. He's become a Frankenstein.
4: Well, he's turning back, all right. That's one of the steps between Boyer and George.
2: George back.
4: Well, Gracie, I'll test him and see if he really thinks he is Boyer. Monsieur Boyer?
0: Oui?
4: Do you know that Maxwell House coffee is appetizing, rich, full-bodied, and mellow coffee that's full-flavored best, good to the last drop?
0: Très bien. Très bien.
4: He's Boyer, all right. He knows about the coffee, but he thinks I'm a guy named Ben. Well, Mr. Boyer, do you know that more people buy and enjoy Maxwell House than any other brand of coffee in the world?
0: Certain Moe.
4: Loves that coffee, but now he thinks I'm a guy named Moe.
2: Oh, Bill, I see you're not going to help me. I'll go in the den and talk to Meredith.
1: You look worried, Gracie. What's the matter?
2: Oh, Meredith, I turned George into Charles Boyer, and now I can't turn him back again. I'm frantic.
1: Gee, you wouldn't have to worry at all if you knew the secret George and I have.
2: Secret? What is it, Meredith?
1: Oh, I can't tell you. The secret between fellow Boy Scouts. We Scouts have got to stick together.
2: Well, you and I ought to stick together too, Meredith. We're fellow Gene Autry fans.
1: Well, I've switched to Roy Rogers.
2: Well, we're fellow Democrats. Well, Meredith, where were you born?
1: Iowa.
2: Oh, you see? There you are.
1: You mean?
2: Mm-hmm, I was born in California. Right in the same country.
1: My golly, I never thought of that. We're fellow Americans.
2: Well, sure, we were both born in America.
1: That's right. E pluribus unum.
2: San Francisco.
1: Okay, Gracie, I'll tell you the secret. George is only pretending to be hypnotized so he can teach you a lesson.
2: What?
1: I wouldn't have told that secret to anyone but an American.
2: Oh, so this has all been an act. Well, we'll see who teaches who a lesson. Hand me that telephone.

0: do you still love me, Charles?
1: I worship you. I adore you. I'm full of de toujours for mon sweet patou.
0: Oh, good. There's a delivery man coming up the walk now with something that'll make you very happy.
1: What is this you say?
0: You'll see.
2: Packages for you, lady.
0: Oh, thank you. Just put them there.
2: Okay, fellas, drop them right here.
1: What's in our packages?
0: Oh, well, this one is a coat from Magnum's, and this one is dresses from Howard Greer, and this one is hats from John Fredericks, and this one is shoes from Saks.
1: Hey, wait a minute.
0: And they won't cost my darling Charles a penny. I charged them all to that fellow you never heard of, George Burns.
1: Gracie, you can't do this to me.
0: Oh, don't look now, dear, but your accent is slipping.
1: Oh, forget that Boyer stuff. I only pretended to be hypnotized. The whole thing was a gag. Say you'll send those things back. Gracie, speak to me.
0: Banjo, mon patoot.

0: 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George Burns, Gracie Allen, Meredith Wilson and his orchestra, and yours truly, Bill Goodwin.
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1: Burns and Allen from the final day of January 1946. The actress who voiced Blanche Morton was very busy on radio and television. Bea Benaderet was Iris Atterbury on My Favorite Husband, Millicent Carstairs on Fibber McGee and Molly, and Principal Eve Goodwin on The Great Gildersleeve, to name just three. On TV, her best-known role was hotel owner Kate Bradley on Petticoat Junction, and she was also the voice of Betty Rubble on The Flintstones. I'm Greg Bell, and up next on When Radio Was More Comedy, as we'll visit with The Couple Next Door, right after this break.
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9: With the idea of freeing you from monotonous chores, LG introduced Cloyd, an autonomous home robot that made its debut this year at CES in Las Vegas. What is Cloyd? We asked Jill Pereira from LG.
10: Leading to a future vision that LG has of a labor-free home manifested in this autonomous humanoid robot that we're calling Cloyd, which is essentially a series of sensors, cameras, wheels, and the joints, let's say, in the arms, and the ability to reach. And essentially what that's going to be able to do in the future is replace repetitive tasks in the home that are keeping people from doing what they want to be doing more often, with the implementation of these robots that can do things like fold clothes, build the laundry, check on the food, and other autonomous tasks that can basically free you to do more of what you want to be doing.
9: You can tech out Cloyd at work on YouTube.
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11: The Couple Next Door, written by Peg Lynch and starring Peg Lynch and Alan Bunce.

0: No, no, no. I'm not too busy, Miss Winters. Ask her to come right on in. Oh, wait a minute, wait a minute. Miss Winters, will you also make up that Christmas bonus list? Yeah, you know what? That's right. I've got to okay it. Yeah, thanks.
1: Hi there.
0: Oh, my gosh, is that you? I can't even see you, for heaven's sake. Oh, boy, no need to ask what you've been doing. Here, let me take some of those.
1: Oh, I am exhausted. Be careful of that top one. It's breakable. There, you got it. It's a cut glass fruit bowl for Aunt Martha.
0: Oh, yes, okay. I got it, darling. Oh, I thought we were going to cut down this Christmas. You look as though you bought the town out.
1: Oh, I had so many packages, I couldn't even make it back the parking lot, and I was right by your office building, so I thought maybe you'd bring some of these home for me.
0: Oh, sure, sure.
1: Oh, yeah. My feet are killing me.
0: Uh-huh.
1: Thought I was all through, and I suddenly remembered on the way up in the elevator, one I didn't get. And now I've got to get home. I left the baby at Myra's and told her I'd pick him up at 3, and it's 4 now.
0: Left the baby at Myra's? Yeah. Where's Aunt Effie?
1: Oh, she was invited over to that friend of hers, Miss Jensen's, to spend the day and have dinner, so I didn't say anything. But I thought maybe you could take time to pick up the present for Kevin.
0: For whom?
1: Kevin Holbert.
0: Who's... Oh, yeah.
1: I bought something for Phyllis and Ken, but I forgot Kevin.
0: Well, are we still exchanging presents with those Holberts? They're not even relatives.
1: I know, but Phyllis started it ages ago. They always send us something. Now, even for Betsy and probably Bobby this year.
0: Yeah.
1: So, if you just pick up something for Kevin, just have it mailed right out from the store. Doesn't have to be much, just a remembrance.
0: Yeah.
1: Last year, they sent us that Chinese cigarette box, and they sent Betsy a book.
0: All right, okay. What's the address?
1: Well, it's easy to remember. 1493... Columbus sailed the deep blue sea.
0: Okay, let me get this down. 1493. What street? Columbus, Ohio.
1: No. Arlington, Virginia. 1493 East Marshall Street.
0: Where does Columbus come in?
1: Well, I just meant 1493 is easy to remember because that's when Columbus sailed to America.
0: 1492, darling.
1: What's his second trip was in 1493.
0: Oh,
1: let it go. I'm just trying to show you it's easy to remember the address.
0: Look, you better go on home and take it easy. You've got too much Christmas shopping, I'm telling you. All right, what do you think I should get for, what's his name, Kevin?
1: Oh, I don't care anything, and I'm too tired to think. Use your own judgment. Oh, my poor feet.
0: Honey, you look worn out. No kidding. You go on home. I'll find something. Don't worry. You've done the rest of the shopping. I guess I can be trusted to buy one present, huh? Yeah.
1: Thank you, dear. Well, fine. I'll see you at home tonight.
0: Yeah.

0: boy, oh boy, that snow is really coming down. Honey, where are you? Hey! Hey, look at the dining room. Candlelight, huh?
1: In the living room, dear.
0: Candlelight, all our good dishes, Silver. Hey, what's going on? Ooh. Hey, look at you.
1: I just decided to relax.
0: Honey, you look beautiful.
1: Oh, thank you.
0: Where'd you get that?
1: Oh, come now.
0: Did I give you that?
1: Yes, 2 years ago for Christmas, and I think I've worn it twice. I don't seem to have much occasion for a blue velvet hostess gown, dear.
0: Wait a minute, I get off my overshoes and coat here, and I'll come in and admire you. What's the occasion tonight?
1: Oh, I don't know. Everything's been so hectic, all this Christmas shopping and rushing around. Yeah. Aunt Effie won't be here for dinner.
0: No,
1: Betsy's staying at Lisa's for dinner, so I just fed the baby, put him to bed, put dinner in the oven, took a bath, and I thought, well, I'll just put on my lovely blue velvet hostess gown. And I decided we'd have a nice, quiet, pleasant dinner together.
0: Yeah, well, it's wonderful. Look, I'll go up and take a shower and put on the red velvet smoking jacket you gave me 5 years ago, huh? How many times have I worn that? Three times?
1: Well, three, just about, yeah. I guess.
0: Oh, hey, this is nice. Why don't I build a fire in the fireplace?
1: Oh, fine. I'd love that,
0: it's a good
1: dear.
0: Place for it. By the way, where are all the animals?
1: Well, the three dogs are outside. The cat is in the kitchen. The parakeets are in your den, and I checked the temperature of the water in the fish tank. It's fine.
0: Oh, good. Boy, I hope Eleanor and Fred are enjoying their trip to Florida while we take care of their fish and their birds and their two dogs and heaven knows
1: what else. I'm kind of worried about one of the fish. He looks sick.
0: How does a fish look sick?
1: Well, I don't know. He isn't wriggling much. Sort of stays in one spot.
0: Well, he's probably just depressed. He needs a fishiatrist.
1: Oh, honey. Well, you can do better.
0: Look, I don't know. I'll go and get some wood, build a fire. We could certainly use a nice quiet evening.
1: Well, I feel pretty good. All my shopping is done. Now I just have to wrap a few and mail them tomorrow. Then this weekend we can decorate the house and get the tree. Oh, did you get something for Kevin?
0: Oh, yeah. Boy, what a mob in those stores. You know, I had to fight my way into the department store.
1: Oh, I know.
0: Could not get waited on. Finally, I just grabbed the sales clerk. She was so tired, the poor thing. She was practically hysterical.
1: Well, you can't blame them with the mobs of people and everybody demanding to be waited on.
0: No, I don't blame her. That's right. Boy, I couldn't do any better. I hung on to her for dear life, and I had to yell to make myself heard.
1: Uh-huh.
0: And I said, here, mail this. Yeah. Because wouldn't you know, the paper I wrote the address on, I'd left at the office. And...
1: Oh, no. Didn't you remember it?
0: Oh, sure, I remember. You know, from what you said about Columbus. And,
1: yeah.
0: Yeah, I was just shouting, send this to what's it, Kevin Holbert, 1492 Columbus, you know, Arlington, Virginia. Then I said, charge it. Well, she'd already checked the, cash space, apparently, filled that in.
1: Wait a minute, dear.
0: Well, let me tell you. Well, so she got all upset. I guess she's just temporary for the Christmas rush.
1: Yeah, wait a minute, dear. What address did you give?
0: 1492 Columbus. Well, that's what you said.
1: No. Columbus has nothing to do with it.
0: Darling, you told me.
1: I said that was how to remember it.
0: Well, I did. That's how I remembered it.
1: No. Anyhow, it wasn't 1492. It was 1493, the second trip Columbus made.
0: Well, the only thing that came to my mind was Columbus.
1: It's 1493 East Marshall Street.
0: Marshall. Yeah, that's right.
1: Don't you remember I said Columbus really had nothing to do with it?
0: Yeah, well, I don't know why you even mentioned it. Why would you bring up...
1: Because that's how I remember their address. What did you do? Have it mailed to 1492 Columbus Street?
0: Yes, Arlington, Virginia.
1: Oh, honestly, dear, really. Well, you better get on the phone at once and call the department store and straighten it out.
0: Straighten it out? That place is a madhouse.
1: Have you got your sales slip?
0: Oh, I don't know.
1: Well, do you know who waited on you?
0: Do I know who waited on me? I don't think she even knew who she was at that point, the poor thing. Her hairpins, you know, had all fallen out, and she was kind of going around talking to herself
1: Look for the sales slip. Look in your pockets.
0: No, it wouldn't
1: look
0: be in
1: pockets.
0: This. It'd be in my overcoat.
1: Well,
0: anyhow.
1: Then go look in your overcoat. We can call the mailing room at the department store.
0: I don't know.
1: Maybe it hasn't gone out yet.
0: Look, if I'm going to do all that, you look in your address book and make sure whether it's 1492 or 1493.
1: I know it's 1493, I remember, because it wasn't Columbus's first trip.
0: Look, he sailed in 1498, too. Maybe it was his third trip.
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0: Look, if I'm going to do all that, you look in your address book and make sure whether it's 1492 or 1493.
1: I know it's 1493. I remember because it wasn't Columbus's first trip.
0: Look, he sailed in 1498, too. Maybe it was his third trip.
1: Oh, well, that might be. Yeah. Just a minute, I'll look it up. Where's my address book? Oh, I had it this morning. Oh, here it is, here it is, here it is.
0: Yeah.
1: Let me see
0: now. Well, she didn't give me any sales slip. It's just a receipt with the date. It's a sales number, apparently. Here, merchandise number, it says, yeah. 37852.
1: Oh, my heavens. Did I tell you Arlington?
0: Yes?
1: It's Alexandria.
0: Alexandria?
1: Well, I never can keep those two straight. Which one of them is in Washington?
0: Which one of them's in... Neither one of them's in Washington. What are you talking about?
1: One of them is in Washington, D.C.
0: Darling, nothing is in Washington, D.C., but Washington, D.C.
1: Arlington,
0: Virginia.
1: The Arlington Cemetery. Isn't that in Washington, D.C.?
0: The Arlington Cemetery is in Arlington, Virginia. For Pete's sake, where have you been?
1: Well, I'm sorry. I've always been mixed up about Arlington and Alexandria. Well, I'm sorry. I guess I've muddled it even more. It's 1493, so I was right about Columbus.
0: Yeah, well, being right about Columbus was a big help. It's got nothing to do with anything, but it's a big help. You, honestly, honey, you got the most cockeyed way of trying to remember things. Why don't you...
1: Well, never mind that now. I'll go feed the three dogs and the cat. Call the store and see what you can do.
0: Boy, that's all that store needs at this point. I'll bet the mailing department just loves people who call up and have the addresses wrong. They probably won't even talk to me.
1: Call them, dear, while I feed the dogs.
0: No, look, please, this is the fifth time that I've called. Now, I keep getting disconnected. Would somebody says, hold on, after 5 minutes, I get disconnected. Now, I'm sorry, but are you the head of the mailing department? All right. Now, look, I ordered a gift today, and I sent it to the wrong address. Not only the wrong address, but I sent it to the wrong town. What? Well, about 5 o'clock. Wait a minute. No, look. Hello.
1: Did you finally get it straightened out, dear? Dear, did you finally...
0: Look, it is no use. It is no use. I don't blame them. I finally got the head of the mailing department. He was very nice, but he sounded as though he needed 6 months in a rest home.
1: What did he say?
0: I'll join him. He said the simplest thing at this stage of the game was to write the post office in the town we sent it to and explain to them and give them the correct address.
1: Oh, yeah. Gee, we better do that right away before it goes to the dead parcel office.
0: To the what?
1: Dead parcel... They have a dead letter office. Don't they have a dead parcel office?
0: Honey, you know I do love you. Doggone it, in spite of your Columbus and your dead parcel office. Go on, honey. Get our quiet, pleasant dinner on the table, and I'll write the letter and mail it. Yeah, okay. Now, to explain to the post office.
1: Silly, I know, but I have just always mixed up Arlington and Alexandria.
0: Oh, it's all right, darling. I guess we all have our little geographical peculiarities. You know, I never can remember the capital of North Dakota.
1: Bismarck.
0: Yeah, Bismarck, that's right. Well, it was a very nice dinner, thank you, and there's nothing nicer than having our coffee in by the fire.
1: Did you mail the letter to the post office in Arlington?
0: Yes, I did, sure, and that's what I gave as the address.
1: Oh, I hope they get it in time.
0: Yeah.
1: Oh, what did you send Kevin? Honestly, all this fuss over it, I didn't even ask you.
0: Oh, yeah, well, I looked over all the toys, see, and I finally sent him a lion.
1: A what?
0: A lion, you know, kind of a big, fluffy lion. Cutest darn thing, I will say. Makes you wish you were a kid again, you know. You pinch his middle and he roars, you know.
1: You sent him a lion that roars?
0: Yeah, why?
1: A lion that roars? He's a senior in high school.
0: A senior in high school?
1: Yes.
0: Oh, he couldn't be. He couldn't be a senior.
1: He is a senior in high school and a halfback on the football team. Where have you been?
0: Well, I thought... Well, look, it seems to me just yesterday...
1: We haven't seen them for 10 years, dear.
0: He was riding his tricycle. Not even a bicycle, a tricycle
1: well,
0: he was riding
1: dear,
0: around.
1: Well, time flies. Oh, honestly. Well, we'll just say it was a mistake. I'll call Phyllis in Arlington.
0: Alexandria!
1: Oh, Alexandria, yes.
4: Well, I tell you, there's nothing like a quiet, pleasant dinner at home, boy.

0: That was from December 19th, 1958. I'm Greg Bell, and earlier we had Bea Benaderet as Blanche Morton on Burns and Allen, and I talked about some of her best-known roles. My question about another. Originally considered for the role of Granny on the Beverly Hillbillies, which went to Irene Ryan, Benaderet did make recurring visits on that show. Playing what character? I'll have the answer then wrap up When Radio Was right after this.
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0: Welcome back to When Radio Was. Before the break, I posed the following question. Name the role Bea Benaderet played on the hit TV sitcom The Beverly Hillbillies. She was Jethro's mother, Cousin Pearl Bodine. I'm Greg Bell. We're done this time around, but hey, visit us at the website, whenradiowas.com. 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
10: Hi, this is Kyle Bauer with Plain Talk with the girl that wants to stump me again, Jamie Bloom.
11: Yeah, I have some of these which came first questions.
10: I like those.
11: I do too, and sometimes they're so surprising.
10: Yeah.
11: Because I don't realize when something was actually invented.
10: Okay, I'm all tuned up here.
11: A lot of times it's further back than I realized, you know, when something was invented. So, which came first? The first one here, did the toothbrush come first or toilet tissue on a roll?
10: Toothbrush.
11: Toothbrush by a lot.
10: They were way back there.
11: Yeah, 1770 is when people first had a toothbrush.
10: And they were made with like natural hair, I think.
11: Something along that line. Yeah, maybe like horse hair or something.
10: Yeah, that's what I was thinking too, but it needs to be something that'll stand up.
11: I mean,
10: you don't
11: want to
10: wash it like a mop.
11: Has to be coarse.
10: Right.
11: Yeah. Toilet tissue on a roll, by the way, didn't come along until the 1920s.
10: Okay.
11: When do you suppose most restrooms moved inside the home?
10: When they got running water.
11: Yeah.
10: I mean, if you didn't have running water, you couldn't move it inside. And mm-hmm. that's what set rural Kansas back, I'll say, because I'm not aware of where how the thing was. But they brought rural electrification in the 30s. That was part of the Roosevelt's, you know, alphabet soup of agencies with REA. But then World War II hit.
11: Mm-hmm.
10: And so Clay County had a few of them in southern Clay County. And as soon as you got electricity, then you could get running water.
11: Yeah.
10: And if you could get running water, you could get an indoor toilet. But until you had running electricity, now there was some that had like wind generators that would charge batteries in the basement and that sort of thing. But, you know, there was a lot of people in Clay County that didn't get inside plumbing until the late 40s and 50s.
11: Well, that's what I wondered. I wondered how much memory you have of
10: there was a
11: who
10: few,
11: were kind of behind the times.
10: We would go to, when I was a kid, we would go to a few houses that they didn't have indoor plumbing.
11: Mm-hmm.
10: And one in particular, they had a hand pump at the kitchen sink.
11: Uh-huh.
10: And they
11: probably
10: would,
11: kind of a big farmhouse looking type sink, and then they pumped the water in.
10: And that was unusual at that time, but to have a pump in the house was a lot better than having to carry water in from outside.
11: Mm-hmm.
10: So, but they didn't have indoor plumbing, but that was unusual, and I was born in 58. But I interviewed a fella north of Clay Center that after he came home from World War II, he started wiring houses.
11: And it was a huge business for him.
10: It was a huge business because as it got electricity to the house then, and he said, oh my gosh, we would just put like one light bulb and one outlet in every room.
11: Right.
10: But he said then it morphed into people realized immediately they could get a water pressure system, and then they started building bathrooms in houses. Mm-hmm. And a lot of times the bathroom was under the stairway into the second story because there was that little odd-shaped room there.
11: That's what was called a water closet.
10: Water closet. Exactly right.
11: Yeah.
10: Exactly right. So in rural America, a lot of that was after World War II because it started before World War II but stopped. Mm-hmm. And so then was finished up after that. But the thing that's just, you know, mind-boggling is here in Clay Center, there was water and sewer and electricity in the 19-teens.
11: Mm-hmm.
10: And so if you lived 2 miles outside of Clay Center, you didn't have electricity or running water or indoor toilet for 30 years after they had it in Clay Center.
11: Mm-hmm.
10: Well, how hard was it then when you came back from World War II to go, you know what? I think I'm just going to take the town job where, you know, it pays okay.
11: Right.
10: And life is just easier.
11: Yeah.
10: And living
11: Have
10: was
11: all
10: easier.
11: Of these,
10: and that was a huge exodus of people leaving rural America was it was just rural America had fallen so far behind. And a lot of people were really worried about that same issue than when we had internet. Was that you couldn't get internet in the country. And if we didn't solve that problem really quickly, we would have another exodus from rural America. Well, a lot of rural America did really well of getting that out. Now, not all people did, but now with Starlink, I think everybody has.
11: Right, yeah, access
10: everybody,
11: to it.
10: I say everybody, it's, you know, it's $100 a month, and so if you don't have $100 a month, you're not going to have access.
11: But, right.
10: But still, it was just barely before my lifetime.
11: I have some memories. I worked with a lady when I was like high school age that talked about a family member she had who still didn't have running water inside their home at their house.
10: Mm-hmm.
11: And that would have been in the 80s, you know? And I that's why she was talking about it was like, oh, wow, you know, how can you still be like this? But I did grow up going to a church that didn't have indoor restrooms.
10: Right.
11: You know, our little country church.
10: Was there water there? Was there a pump?
11: Yes, there was. There was water.
10: Inside?
11: There was water inside. Yeah.
10: Okay.
11: We had, you know, our basement was a finished basement in that church. And that's where we held
10: And so you could wash dishes.
11: Yeah, we had water in there. I think just that, you know, having to construct the restrooms for as long as we were there at a time.
10: Right.
11: Which, you know, was maybe 2 hours on a Sunday morning.
10: And a septic system. And,
11: Yeah, that it just, the money, you know, was spent other ways,
10: right.
11: I think, through the years and just never did do it. But the other memory that I have, and I'll have to check with my dad again, was him talking about in the late 60s, watching, I think it was his future brother-in-law, his sister's to-be husband, basically bathing in an outdoor, it was one of those pumps that had the little cups that rotated up.
10: Oh, yeah, yeah.
11: And
10: a cistern
11: water.
10: Pump. Yeah, I mean, you turn the crank and it would bring little cups up and dump
11: yeah,
10: it
11: out. Yeah, wherever they were staying, like the night before their wedding. And that was like all that he could, and so that was how he was showering.
10: Clay County has a number of rural water districts, mm-hmm. and before those rural water districts come, there was a truck, I remember one specifically from Longford, that would deliver water to these homes. Mm-hmm. I mean, and they would dump it into the cistern. Now,
11: and
10: most
11: then you
10: used of them,
11: it from the cistern.
10: Right, you had a force pump then from that to bring water into the house. Mm-hmm. But they delivered 100% of the water to that mm-hmm. house. Now, they maybe had water out for livestock.
11: Mm-hmm.
10: I mean, you weren't going to have water delivered from Longford
11: for that.
10: But they would have a cistern, a big tank in the ground.
11: Right, right.
10: That they would deliver water to.
11: Mm-hmm.
10: Yeah,
11: a lot of people filled those cisterns in, I know, through the years, and mm-hmm. I know we did where I grew up, because they thought it was kind of dangerous. They didn't want somebody to fall through.
10: Well, and some of them collected water off of the roof.
11: Right.
10: Well,
11: see, my daughter's
10: that
11: in that
10: been
11: situation.
10: All that clean.
11: That's
10: okay.
11: That's what she has right now. She lives near the beach, Piha Beach, outside of Auckland, New Zealand. And their water system is all based on rainwater, and that's what fills up their cistern. But if they have a real dry spell for quite a long time, then they have to pay for water delivery in order to have water.
10: There you go.
11: But I don't think that they've had to do it yet, because they just get enough rain there. You know, it's a real, mm-hmm. just a rainy type of place. And, you know, this time of year, it's almost, I think, like being in Seattle. They
10: right.
11: have so much rain, but... All right, speaking of water, I've got another which came first for you quickly here. Which came first, Dasani water or Evian water? And this one will surprise you, I think.
10: I guess I'll say Evian.
11: It's Evian, and it says Evian water came around in 1830.
10: Wasn't it a natural spring in Europe somewhere that had medicinal...
11: But they apparently were selling it in 1830, and I didn't. I always people always talked about how it was naive spelled backwards.
10: Right.
11: You know, it's
10: right.
11: like you're naive if you're buying this water. Anyway, Dasani water, it says, came along in 1999.
10: Ah.
12: This is The Making of America from the Jefferson Media Group. During the Civil War, an American balloonist named Thaddeus Lowe convinced President Lincoln to use spy balloons by raising one 500 feet in the air, complete with a telegraph key allowing instant communication with its ground crew. And America's Balloon Corps was born. Both the Union and Confederate forces used them effectively, but both sides abandoned their use for different reasons. Confederate forces lacked enough helium to operate them safely. The North had plenty of helium, and something else, bureaucracy. Union regulations for their use became so restrictive, Lowe found it impossible to deploy the balloons quickly and effectively. So eventually, he stopped trying. This has been The Making of America. I'm Michael Emerson, and you can visit us at jeffersonmediagroup.com.
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0: I'm Greg Bell, and we open with a pre-Johnny Dollar Bob Bailey. And later, it's soap opera time, as we make our weekly visit with Mary Foster, the editor's daughter. All right, for 5 years beginning in 1955, Bob Bailey indeed starred as insurance investigator Johnny Dollar over on the CBS radio network. But for 8 years prior to that famed role, he was heard as a detective named Valentine in this upcoming Mutual series. The supporting cast of this offering includes Francis Robinson as Brooksy and Wally Mayer as Lieutenant Riley, with Herb Rawlinson as Sunderman, Virginia Eiler as Vivi, Dick Ryan as Mac, Dan O'Hurley as Layden, Larry Dobkin as McGee, and Shirley Mitchell as Dora. The announcer is John Hestand, and originally played on September 5th, 1949.

0: Standard of California, on behalf of independent Chevron gas stations and Standard stations throughout the West, invites you to Let George Do It. Everything is nice. Another adventure of George Valentine.
1: Personal notice. Danger's my stock and trade. If you've locked all the doors but your knees still rattle, you got a job for me, George Valentine. Write full details.
2: Dear Mr. Valentine, my daughter has red hair. If you can imagine red hair with the rest of what you see in the photograph, you will understand a father's concern. Vivi is only 18, but she has spent every afternoon and evening of the past week in a disreputable place called Bamboo Bill's. Whom she sees there, I don't know, and she won't tell me. However, this is not just an affair of the heart. The 22nd of this month is her mother's birthday, but Vivi insists that she will not be home for that or any other family occasion. Mr. Valentine, my daughter isn't bad. She's upset and frightened. We are wealthy people, and I am positive someone has entangled Vivi in a situation too dangerous for her to handle alone. I will expect to hear from you at your earliest convenience. Sincerely, E.F. Sunderman.

0: what'll it be this afternoon, tourist?
1: Oh, nothing, thanks. I'm just... Yeah. Yeah, I'll give you my order in a minute. Oh, excuse me.
2: All right.
1: It's so bright out on the street, and they keep it so dark in here. I didn't see your gloves there.
2: It's all right.
1: Nice place here, though, isn't it?
0: I said, what'll...